0: Finally tonight, it was already an emotional day for Grandma Barb, who had just completed her final cancer treatment. But when her granddaughter drove through the night to surprise her at the hospital, she was in utter shock. Here's Jesse Kirsch with that moment and the story of their unbreakable bond.
1: Welcome to your last treatment.
2: With one chemotherapy treatment to go, Barb Ewers had every reason to celebrate.
1: We're so happy for you.
2: But she had no idea someone would be crashing her party. Barb's granddaughter, Faith Dyer.
3: I would do anything for her.
4: We've always been very, very close.
2: They stayed close when Barb's breast cancer returned more aggressively.
5: What are you doing?
2: And for Barb's big day, Faith, an airman at Joint Base Andrews, drove 7 hours overnight from Maryland to Ohio.
3: I just could not wait to see her, and I was proud of her.
2: And she was there to see Barb declare victory.
4: It was just utter shock. I couldn't believe it.
2: The moment taking off on TikTok, one user commenting, two warriors in one room.
4: That really struck me and touched me.
2: After a long cancer battle, this hug might have been the best medicine of all.
4: I felt very loved and very special that day.
2: Jesse Kirsch, NBC News.
0: All right, that does it for us. Thanks so much for watching Top Story. I'm Tom Yamas in New York. Stay right there. More news on the way.

0: Good evening. I'm Gadi Schwartz, and we're starting tonight with reports that Luigi Mangione could plead guilty to federal charges in the 2024 killing of UnitedHealthcare CEO Brian Thompson. Now, sources are telling NBC News that the expected plea would be for the federal charges he is facing, not the state charges, and that is where things get extremely complicated. Quick refresher. The federal murder and the federal firearms charges Mangione was facing, those were dismissed by a judge back in January, but he still faces two counts of stalking ending in death. If he's convicted on those, he faces life in prison. No official word on a potential guilty plea, but a source familiar with the matter telling NBC News that Mangione did meet with his lawyers this morning ahead of a court hearing tomorrow. And this all comes after Mangione pleaded not guilty to 9 state charges in New York, which include that second-degree murder charge. And really, so much of this is going to come down to possibly timing and whether all of this could trigger something known as double jeopardy that could complicate the state's case. First, let's start with Stephen Romo to talk a little bit more about what led to this expected plea here. Stephen, level set with us. What charges would Mangione be pleading guilty to here if we do see that happen tomorrow?
1: Yeah, Gadi. Sources telling NBC News that Mangione is expected to plead guilty to those 2 remaining federal charges. They're both stalking-related charges, and they carry the potential for life in prison because they're not just typical stalking charges. They are stalking that resulted in a death. And you'll remember back in January, the judge threw out the federal charge and the related weapons charge, essentially saying federal prosecutors had not established legal foundations for those charges. And that is a big deal because that is what took the death penalty off the table here, Gadi.
0: And yet that, a lot of people argue, was the whole crux of all of this. How might this affect the state case?
1: Yeah, an interesting question here, Gadi, because this all goes back to that idea of double jeopardy. New York has a really interesting set of statutory protections in

0: hour or so after Brian Thompson was killed in Midtown Manhattan back in 2024. Then there was the manhunt, finally the arrest, and to see the rise of Luigi Mangione as this celebrity, it has been unusual to say the least. More is certainly expected. And if this state case, state trial does go through, the judge in that case has allowed more room for the public to come in and watch this case. So you can bet there will be more supporters showing up for Luigi Mangione. They have a variety of reasons. I've talked to many of them. Some are outraged at the healthcare system. Others just are really big fans of Mangione. It is a strange twist in this story, but it is definitely part of it, Gotti.
1: Yeah, yeah. And, you know, I mean, plea deal negotiations going on behind the scenes, that's almost always happening. And yet, you know, it's quite the twist in this case. Stephen Romo, thank you so much. Now let's bring in NBC News legal analyst Misty Maris to talk a little bit more about this. Misty, so we've got the federal case that could go first here now without the biggest charge, the murder charge. Explain to us what that could do, what could that could mean for double jeopardy.
2: So, Gotti, this is really meaningful, the timing, the fact that we're talking about a federal plea before the state court case goes to trial, which is scheduled for September 8th. The reason being, New York's double jeopardy law is much more expansive than the federal law. It says you can't be tried twice for a crime that arises out of the same transaction or occurrence. So if, in fact, there is a federal plea, the defense can then take that and use it to try and throw out that state case in its entirety. Now, prosecutors would push back. You'd have a legal fight, but they definitely have a leg to stand on.
1: Yeah, Misty, this one is, you know, the people that are watching at home, they're sitting on the couch. They're like, wait, I saw a video of somebody with a gun go up and I saw the CEO get shot and killed. And they're going to be looking at two of these cases, one of them with these stalking charges, with no gun charge, with no murder charge. And then they're hearing about this state case with the murder charge. It is all so very confusing. Does it seem like there's a lack of coordination or possibly any coordination between local prosecutors and the feds who are pursuing this, they're federal prosecutors?
2: Yeah, so short of when these cases were first brought, right from the very beginning, that when there was some coordination and some information sharing and dual investigations, they've really gone forward on two totally different tracks. And this relates to what we call dual sovereignty, that the state court system and the federal court system are completely separate and apart. And there was a little push-pull about which case would actually go first. And funny enough, it was the defense that was really pushing for that federal case to go first because of that double jeopardy issue. The federal case ended up being pushed back to January. State case is full speed ahead in September, maybe pushed back now, depending on what happens tomorrow. But Gotti, there really isn't a lot of communication or coordination with these prosecutors because they really do push forward independently. But I understand why people find it confusing when you have multiple prosecutions for the same set of facts and circumstances.
1: Now, what is Mangione's strongest defense at this point, other than this kind of quagmire that we're looking at?
2: So in federal court, there's an element that says that the person that you're stalking has to have a fear of be intimidated. They have to have a reasonable fear. And so I guess in federal court, the best defense is likely to be, did Brian Thompson ever know that Luigi Mangione was stalking him? This could be one reason why federal prosecutors are willing to sit down and actually talk about this case with Mangione. That being said, we know that they have some theory to support that on the state case. I think this really is going to come down to jury selection. We know Mangione got a lot of fans out there, so that's going to be quite a process to seat a jury who's actually going to be looking at the facts and evidence as opposed to everything outside of the courtroom.
1: That is such a good point. I mean, the pretrial publicity on this case, I can't think of another case in recent memory that has gotten this much attention. Although, with this expected plea tomorrow, like, that all comes down to the judge and sentencing, right?
2: If
1: that happens, how do you see that plan?
2: So if prosecutors enter a plea deal with Mangione, what would they really be willing to give up? Gotti, somebody is dead. As you said, we have it on video. So are they going to plead to a lesser charge? I think that's really unlikely. Would they make a recommendation for something less than life? Or would it be what's called an open plea, where Mangione pleads guilty and the prosecutors promise nothing, but then he can raise mitigating factors to the judge, like taking accountability, taking responsibility? We just don't know what that that looks like. But I have a hard time thinking that federal prosecutors are going to be giving kind of a slap on the wrist here. I think if there's a plea deal, it's going to be for these very

0: very, very serious charges, which, by the way, carry a life sentence, possibly.
1: Yeah, those federal prosecutors are going to be looking very hard for a win after seeing the murder charge tossed out. Misty Maris, we'll see what happens tomorrow. Really appreciate your legal insight. And storms and flood threats are not over yet in Indiana. Take a look at these scenes all over the state. Gas stations are underwater, roads collapsing. Some parts of Indiana got over a foot of rain in just 24 hours, and they are going to get more into tonight. Storms are sweeping across the Midwest. Lightning almost struck troopers in South Dakota. Take a look at this moment. Such a close call. And in Washington state, wildfires have now scorched all three of their national parks, the smoke making the air pretty unhealthy up there. Meanwhile, Hawaii is facing tropical storm Lala, which could become the first hurricane to make landfall on the Big Island. And let's get out to NBC's Maggie Vespa, who is in Anderson, Indiana, by another street that once again looks like a river there. What's going on behind you?
2: Yeah. Yes, so Gotti, basically this town, this river, is just getting into its flood stage. In other words, the river here, the White River, is still rising. You can see how it's creeping up around those homes back there. People in this area and other areas of the city, they've already been ordered to evacuate because this river isn't expected to crest until 2 a.m. And when it does, it's expected to hit a record 24 feet. So this could be the highest river, expected to be the highest river levels this area has ever seen. And part of that is because we could see more rain in the forecast overnight. In other areas where we were earlier, including in Cambridge City, the waters receded. So it's kind of a tale of two stages of this flood, if you will. And people were basically showing up to their homes all day today, surveying the damage, seeing what the floods had done to their homes, to their town. We met one couple who walked in and everything was just caked in mud. Their entire home was ruined. Belongings slipped over, their refrigerator on its side, their floors had buckled. And the mother was just crying, saying, we've worked our entire lives for this. And Gotti, they actually told me they have flood insurance. They had already found out from their insurance agent that the vast majority of their possessions would not be covered. So even with flood insurance, they're just coming home to this absolute heartbreak.
1: Yeah, so unfair, and Mother Nature can be so powerful and yet so cruel. I know that where you are right now, it looks like the worst of it is going to be in the middle of the night.
2: Yeah.
1: It sounds like it looks like you got people behind you, some people down the street. I know that evacuation orders have gone out, but are people leaving?
2: Some. Basically, and I think we see this in a lot of places where, you know, flooding happens and severe weather happens. Some people want to ride it out. One woman just told me that she had looked at going to a shelter, but she was told that her pets couldn't come with her. That was enough for her. She's going to stay here with her pets. And she said, we'll swim if we have to, and for a lot of people, and you're right, we have some people back there who are basically just watching this thing rise. For a lot of people, you know, they've had floods before, but obviously these houses here are up on hills and it's never touched their homes. But here's the thing, Gotti. I mean, you've heard us say this all week. People just keep telling us this rain event, which our climate team has said was a 1,000-year rain event, it basically is unlike anything anyone's ever seen. It was close to a foot of rain in somewhere between 24 and 36 hours, and we have more rain coming. So, yeah, you're right. Some people haven't left here, and we'll see what this looks like tomorrow, basically.
1: Yeah, here's hoping it's not as bad as they think it's going to get tonight. Maggie Vespa, once again, out there in the floodwaters, thank you. Meanwhile, as the war in Iran continues, there have been reports that allege sailors aboard the USS Lincoln are having mental health crises. Some of them even attempting to jump overboard. And we're also hearing reports that some of these sailors have been at sea for more than 9 months.
3: They've had issues where they were getting water in the hangar bays because the doors wouldn't shut all the way. Morale, I would say, is probably a little bit lower because they've been out for so long. They're kind of getting frustrated because that deployment date keeps getting moved up, and then it gets moved back, and it gets moved up. I am concerned. It's not dire conditions, but I do think that it's time for the Lincoln to come into port.
1: And let's break it all down with NBC senior White House correspondent Gabe Gutierrez. Gabe, what do we know about these reports of sailors jumping overboard?
4: Well, Gotti, it is disturbing, and we now have heard from a U.S. official that there has been one report of a sailor going overboard earlier this month, but that the person was quickly rescued and then treated and sent home. Still, though, there are concerns among, you know, family members of those people on board the ship that suggest that, you know, they may be suffering from mental health struggles, and they are very concerned about this. We spoke with the relative, the mother of someone who was on board the ship a little earlier today. Here's how she described it. She says that this has happened before, but it is the length of this particular deployment and the fact that this ship, that the USS Lincoln, hasn't gone to a port in more than 200 days that is really weighing on her and her family member. Let's listen.
3: I can say this, that on every deployment that my daughter has been on, there has always been a few sailors that have successfully jumped off the ship or almost jumping off the ship. It's nothing new to this deployment than any other deployment. But I do think a little more mental health for all the sailors on board ship when they're deployed needs to be there.
4: Again, it is the timing of this deployment, the length of the deployment, that is troubling her. And, you know, she described her daughter sending pictures of, you know, conditions on the ship, or at least describing issues with the plumbing, with the water getting into the ship as well. And this is something that family members have been raising concerns about now for several weeks to military leadership. And again, Gotti, now we understand from the U.S. official that the USS Lincoln will be coming back home to San Diego to be replaced by the USS Washington, Gotti.
1: What has the DOD been saying about that? I mean, some of the pictures that we've seen, some of the reports of the conditions, and these cries for more attention to be given to mental health on board those ships.
4: Well, today we actually did hear from Secretary of Defense Pete Hegseth. He said that the reports of conditions on the ship, in his words, have been completely misrepresented. He says that, you know, the service members on that ship are doing something incredible, and his, you know, heart goes out to them. But we also then heard from a U.S. official who comes back and says that there have been issues with supplies sometimes getting to the ship, understandably, because of the ongoing conflict in Iran, but that current conditions are going well. We also did get a statement from a Navy spokesperson, a Navy official, rather, who says, we have not observed an increase in suicidal ideations or attempts on board the ship. So certainly the Pentagon is trying to make the case that this is something that has been handled, that, yes, it's been a long deployment because of the changing conditions on the ground. But for relatives of the service members on board, many of them have been frustrated and are now happy to hear that the U.S. Lincoln is coming home.
1: Yeah, the USS George Washington possibly headed to switch them out. But how long does that usually take?
4: Well, that process can take a while. It's expected to take at least several weeks. And yes, the Lincoln is coming back to San Diego. And, you know, the daughter of the woman we spoke with, you know, she has been deployed since late last year. It has been a very long time, as I, you know, said, 244 days without a port call. It's not just a long deployment. It's the fact that it hasn't gone to port to replenish, to refill, to give, you know, even a little bit of downtime to these sailors. And that's a record, 244 days. That's the longest, Gotti, that has ever been seen. And so, yes, now it's expected to take several weeks for the USS Washington to replace the Lincoln in the Middle East, even as this war drags on and it appears to be no end in sight at this point, Gotti.
1: Well, we hope for their safe return. NBC's Gabe Gutierrez, thank you. Just hours ago, a 4.2 magnitude aftershock hitting Colombia in the same epicenter of that powerful 7.4 quake just days ago. This all comes as rescue crews are racing against the clock trying to find any survivors in these next crucial hours. Now, families are flying in desperate to find their loved ones, like this woman right here. Listen.
5: I'm trying my best to stay calm I know we're getting closer, and I have faith. I know God is in control, and I'm hoping to see my dad soon.
1: We're praying for her as well. She's just one of so many families holding on to that last glimmer of hope so far. More than 270 people are dead, while hundreds remain missing. NBC's George Solis has more from Cali, Colombia.
6: The search for survivors continues. Overnight here at this site, what used to be an apartment building, crews working diligently to remove as much debris as possible. The urgency comes after rescuers thought they heard someone deep within the rubble. Now, tragically, that has not been the case yet. But as you can see, no one here is deterred. You can see how fast they're working. Hope all some have left. At this very site, we spoke with a woman from Long Island. Her name is Ana Valencia. She got in at 2 a.m. with the rest of her family, moving the smaller bricks by hand. Her father, Miguel Valencia, she believes is somewhere in this rubble. She is keeping hope alive like so many throughout Western Colombia, praying for a miracle. Different sites right now, many of these scenes playing out. There have been miraculous rescues. We have heard accounts from people who have been pulled from the rubble, others who made it out just in the nick of time. We were at a hospital speaking with doctors who tell us they're broken, but they have treated so many patients, more than 100. The director of one hospital, emotional by the sheer weight of what has transpired here across the country. And take a look at this right now. You can see the pride here. This man carrying the flag of Colombia right now, representing, just the energy. So many here going without sleep. So many here going without eating. It's been grueling temperature at some parts, but nevertheless, they stay resilient. So many neighbors helping neighbors here, all of them knowing that this is going to be a long haul, and all of them grateful to have one another in their time of need. Back to you.
1: George Solis, thank you. And turning now to the West Bank and the tension growing between Palestinians and Israeli settlers. In the village of Khorsra, a group of settlers have surrounded three Palestinian homes for days. They've cut off roads and shut off water and electricity, prompting sharp criticism from the U.S. ambassador to Israel. Here's NBC's Matt Bradley with more from the Middle East.
7: Tonight, a tense standoff in the West Bank, where dozens of Jewish Israeli settlers have trapped two Palestinian families in their homes since Sunday. Security camera footage from the Palestinian homes shows settlers, mostly young men, pacing around the property, fighting with Israeli soldiers and border guards, and using rocks to block Israeli military trucks from reaching the site. It's also deprived the families of food, water, and cut off their electricity. All we have left is a little bread, a little halawa, this cheese, a tomato, said the home's owner in a video asking for help. NBC News' Richard Engel spoke with one of the homeowners in a piece that ran on Halle Jackson Now last week.
8: What would happen if I walked up this hill and came to you?
7: Would you accept me coming into your home, living here, and forcing you out, said the town's mayor? We keep speaking out, but no one listens to us. No one tells our story to the world. But now, this siege is attracting international attention. U.S. Ambassador to Israel Mike Huckabee, known to be pro-Israel, called the settlers terrorists whose thuggish behavior should be punished. The IDF said today that it had dispersed the settlers, but when we went, we found several were still there.
9: You can see right now there are settlers running right along in black just below those homes that are now under siege.
7: That's terrifying for the two families still inside. Some of Karim Hassan's adult children are in the houses. To keep watch on his daughter, he's sleeping here.
9: He says this has been his house since January of this year, his car.
7: Hours ago, he was told that soldiers took his daughter's phone. After an anxious wait, he finally got through to her. The residents here say the soldiers haven't been doing enough to protect them. They accuse the military of working with the settlers to force out the Palestinians. They point to a video earlier this week that showed IDF soldiers praying with the settlers inciting accusations of collusion. The IDF said disciplinary action would be taken against the security personnel involved. Despite the Israeli government's pledges to stop settler violence, attacks have been on the rise. The United Nations said that last month was among the deadliest for settler attacks against Palestinians. That's when a newly built mosque was set on fire and tagged with Hebrew graffiti saying revenge with blood. But a spokesman for Israel's Prime Minister Benjamin Netanyahu says it's the Palestinians who are attacking the settlers.
9: And you believe the balance of the terror, the balance of the violence is on the Palestinians in the West Bank, not on the Israeli settlers?
10: There's no comparison here. There's been 1,300 terror attacks targeting Israeli people to kill them, and 25 have been killed. Now, that doesn't justify any type of vigilante behavior, but you cannot use that to whitewash.
7: But for the Palestinian families here, there's nothing to whitewash. The violence is right outside their door.
1: Matt Bradley with some important reporting there. Matt, thank you. And don't go anywhere. Coming up next, a surrogate gives birth despite the parents' request to abort. Now the baby is at the center of a complicated legal battle as courts grapple with who gets custody. Plus, privacy concerns over controversial AI-powered security.
7: Involved. Despite the Israeli government's pledges to stop settler violence, attacks have been on the rise. The United Nations said that last month was among the deadliest for settler attacks against Palestinians. That's when a newly built mosque was set on fire and tagged with Hebrew graffiti saying revenge with blood. But a spokesman for Israel's Prime Minister Benjamin Netanyahu says it's the Palestinians who are attacking the settlers.
9: And you believe the balance of the terror, the balance of the violence is on the Palestinians in the West Bank, not on the Israeli settlers?
10: There's no comparison here. There's been 1,300 terror attacks targeting Israeli people to kill them, and 25 have been killed. Now, that doesn't justify any type of vigilante behavior, but you cannot use that to whitewash.
7: But for the Palestinian families here, there's nothing to whitewash. The violence is right outside their door.
1: Matt Bradley with some important reporting there. Matt, thank you. And don't go anywhere. Coming up next, a surrogate gives birth despite the parents' request to abort. Now the baby is at the center of a complicated legal battle as courts grapple with who gets custody. Plus, privacy concerns over controversial AI-powered security cameras across the country sparking calls for change. Now the company is responding. And also, if you see this QR code, pull out your phone. You can scan through. You can chat with us live. Let us know your thoughts. That'll take you behind the scenes, streaming on YouTube, TikTok, or Twitch. Come on in.

0: Hey, welcome back. Here are some other headlines we are watching tonight. The trial over the murder of Tupac Shakur has seated a jury. That jury panel is 6 men, 10 women. They will decide if Dwayne Keith D. Davis orchestrated the rapper's murder almost 30 years ago. Davis has pled not guilty, and opening statements are expected to start on Monday. And in southern England, a train derailed with passengers inside, hurting at least 20 people. Passengers say they felt the train rocking as they picked up speed, and then the train jumped. Three of those train cars completely tipped over, you see there. But why that train derailed, that is still under investigation. And there was a viral moment out of Houston. A high school teacher, I mean, you see it, very emotional. He's in tears after his own seniors could not complete a basic reading and writing assignment. Darius Williams posted that video on Instagram saying he broke down mid-class after he walked them through an assignment and they still could not do it.
1: I literally broke down in the middle of class. He's a 17, an 18-year-old kid, and they couldn't fill in four words.
0: Teaching, the most noble profession. Williams, he is a teacher at the Technical Education Wheatley High School. His video has sparked a wider conversation online about literacy gaps nationwide. And we saw soccer star Erling Haaland's face everywhere during the World Cup, right? But Ecuadorian police, yeah, they found his face somewhere unexpected on a cocaine shipment he had nothing to do with that they seized near the Colombian border. Apparently, drug traffickers label their shipments with famous people to signal where those drugs came from. The driver of the shipment was arrested on Wednesday, and the drugs were valued at around $11 million. And L.A. Dodger Freddie Freeman might have been a little bit sore when he woke up this morning. Take a look at this.
2: Collins. Skies it, right side. Freddie Freeman's underneath it on the warning track toward the net. The dugout, look out! Freddie takes a tumble.
0: Ah, the first baseman took quite the fall in last night's game against Kansas City. He was not seriously hurt, though, so he's going to be playing in tonight's game against the Brewers. Despite the fall, Dodgers, yep, they still took home the win. And in Texas, a baby born just yesterday is at the center of an extremely complicated legal fight over abortion, over surrogacy, and who is a parent. Now, here are some of the facts. Of California couple. They hired a woman from Alaska to be their surrogate. That woman's name is McKenna West. At around 20 weeks pregnant, doctors found the baby had a serious heart defect that would require lifelong care, a number of surgeries, and West claims the parents started pressuring her into getting an abortion. She refused. The parents deny that, though. West then went to Texas, and this is important because Texas law says that the woman who gives birth is the baby's mother, and she's hoping that that would help her keep the parental rights. Well, then Texas's Republican Attorney General Ken Paxton, he stepped in, getting a court order guaranteeing the baby life-saving medical care once born. But a California court had already ruled the couple are the baby's legal parents. It's a ruling that an appeals court upheld. Now that the baby has been born, again, just born yesterday, a Texas court has sided with the parents again. They, not West, have custody and control medical decisions, which West is still fighting in court. Let's bring in Ryan Chandler, who's following this for us. Ryan, I cannot remember a more complicated legal case. The baby, though, the baby was born just yesterday. It needs a lot of medical attention. How's the baby doing tonight?
3: Well, you did a fantastic job trying to break down this incredibly complicated case as simply as you always do, Gotti. But a heartbreaking case. If there is any good news after all of that, we are told the baby is doing well tonight. This is a very serious condition, but it is treatable and survivable with immediate care after birth. And we're told that the biological parents were actually able to travel to Dallas to be with their newborn shortly after birth. And in fact, the surrogate's attorney told us that she was not even allowed to hold the baby after that Texas court order, which blocked her from asserting any parental rights while this plays out through the court. Gotti.
0: McKenna West, I mean, she's spoken out about this. Has it just been through her attorney, or is she speaking out as well personally?
3: she has been speaking out. She gave a lengthy interview to an anti-abortion organization called Live Action, where she gave a heartbreaking account of having to wrestle with her own moral convictions against the legal, contractual, financial obligations that she had signed up for when agreeing to become a surrogate. She said she really had no indication that this was even a possibility, but when she realized that she would have to be the one to go in to an abortion clinic and sign the consent forms, she just couldn't bring herself to do it. I want you to listen to that in her own words.
4: It was just a horrible, trapped feeling to be like, this is my body and I absolutely don't want to go through this. But I just felt like I didn't have a say.
3: So again, that baby was born yesterday, and while this still plays out in the courts, she is still fighting to be the one to raise that child, Gotti.
0: And we'll see what happens next. Ryan Chandler, thank you so much. And joining us now is NBC's legal analyst, Danny Savalos, to try to help us sort through this case. This is a very odd one. Each side, they're arguing parental rights. How is this going to play out, do you think?
5: This is a very complicated choice of law issue. It comes up all the time in litigation. And honestly, it is really difficult to discern which state has the superior interest because each state has its own choice of law rules, but someone has to decide which of those rules to apply to decide which state's rules apply. You can see how this gets really complicated. And at its core, you've got a California court apparently reportedly saying that deciding the issue of parenthood. But then you have a Texas law that says that immediately upon birth, whoever the birth mother is presumed to be the mother. So you're going to have a contractual issue going right up against an issue of law. And one court's going to have to decide.
0: Yeah, I mean, this case would be so complicated even without the politics of abortion and of states' rights, and yet we see all of that piled on. Oh, I think what's being forgotten is the kid who is alive right now. But in terms of going forward, how do you see this legal battle and whatever precedent is set having an impact in things like surrogacy pregnancies?
5: Well, one of the things is that it's likely that the mother traveled to Texas because of its very favorable laws. And that is by design, a patchwork quilt of healthcare laws, especially relating to things like birth, because that's the way the Constitution is designed. It reserves to the states what's called the police power. And it's much broader than just the police that pull you over. Police power refers to the state's prerogative to legislate in the area of health and safety. And so these states each have their own laws. It is patchwork, but that's by design. But you're right in that we may see a gravitational pull toward or pushing away from certain states based on their favorable or unfavorable laws.
0: And a lot of this stuff is just happening. So I understand if you don't have an answer to this. But again, if the intent was to go to Texas because Texas is very friendly towards mothers that give birth and says that that is the baby's mother. And yet the custody has been awarded and that's been upheld by a Texas court. How did that happen?
5: It happened because she traveled to Texas and had the child. But I get your question in that nothing can prevent her from doing that, not a contractual agreement. In fact, the law of contracts is not designed to prevent people from doing things. It's designed to create remedies when people do breach contracts. But the interesting thing about these kinds of surrogacy contracts is they likely have lots of provisions that may be unenforceable. Imagine a provision that says that thou shalt have an abortion if we want you to have an abortion. That sounds like something that would be contracting against something that would be lawful. In other words, a command forcing someone to have an abortion. So you can imagine that these contracts are already in a kind of legal gray area. So it really depends not only on the judge that hears it, but the state in which that dispute is brought.
0: Yeah. A case that may set some precedent, may give us some clarity, but just heartbreaking all around. Danny Savalos, thank you so very much for joining us. And coming up, a political race in the UK has one of the biggest names in British politics going up against a man in a trash can costume. Voters, they're heading to the poll today to cast their votes. More on that coming up.

0: right, welcome back. If you haven't been following British politics, this next story is a reason maybe you should, because this guy, look at this, that guy, a man in a trash can costume with a cape might have a slim shot at winning a seat in Parliament. Now, here's the deal. Right-wing politician Nigel Farage, he quit his seat to seek re-election and clear his name over some financial allegations. Other major political parties, they refused to take part, basically calling it a political stunt, which is why they're not running a candidate in the race. But one man has stepped up to the plate, and that man is dressed as a trash can, and he goes by the name of Count Binface. NBC's Janice Mackey-Frayer has more.
1: A political showdown in a seaside town is pitting one of Britain's most divisive politicians, Nigel Farage, against, well, a trash can.
2: Yeah, my name's Count Binface, and I've entered the race to Clacton's new
1: Count Binface, a self-proclaimed galactic space warrior and comedian who emerged in body armor as Farage's main rival in a special election that came to epitomize voter discontent here.
3: Thanks, buddy.
2: You want somebody new who will stand up for you.
1: Some of Count Binface's policies are a bit out there, like building at least one affordable house, nationalizing the British singer Adele, and capping the price of croissants.
4: And of course, move the hand dryer in the gents' toilets at the Crown and Treaty pub Uxbridge to a more sensible position. Because as you can imagine, that's a national issue.
1: The vote comes as Nigel Farage finds himself in a political bind, facing an investigation over not declaring a multi-million dollar gift from a crypto billionaire before he was elected to Parliament in 2024. Farage denied doing anything wrong and resigned, saying voters should determine if he keeps his job.
5: Well, I've decided that the people of Clacton should be the judges of my actions. This will be a people versus the establishment by-election.
1: But mainstream party candidates boycotted the special election, accusing Farage of playing political games.
6: Nigel Farage is having a hissy fit because the first time he's actually having to deal with some real scrutiny.
1: Enter Count Binface, whose real name is John Harvey. He's no stranger to the sort of trash talk that comes with politics, having run against prime ministers before. Yet this time, Binface has oddly been gaining support as the ultimate protest vote.
7: Who are you voting for?
8: Binface.
7: Binface?
9: Binface. Absolutely. 100%.
7: Is that because you want Count Binface to be your elected representative in Parliament?
9: I have looked at his manifesto and there is a lot of rubbish in there, don't get me wrong.
7: Is it basically a vote against Farage?
9: It's a vote against Farage.
1: Still, Farage, an ally of President Trump, appears unlikely to be thrown out by a garbage can. Farage's strong positions on immigration and Brexit building momentum for his populist right-of-centre reform party.
10: Who am I voting for? Nigel Farage, of course. He's the best, simply the best.
1: Regardless of the election's outcome, the unlikely rise of Count Binface captures a mood here among those worn down by politics, finding a laugh and maybe a bit of hope that even a man in a can might change things. Janice Mackey-Frayer, NBC News, London.
0: Those croissants out there are a little pricey. Janice Mackey-Frayer, thank you so very much. Coming up in the future of everything, Flock making some changes after major pushback over its AI-powered security cameras sparked privacy concerns. What we're learning about that next.

0: Tonight, in the future of everything, people are taking a stand against flock cameras, those AI security cameras that police can use to track people. You might have seen those videos like this one of people going up to them, trying to take them down, sometimes destroying them. Well, now, after much public scrutiny, Flock says it is adding some safeguards. NBC's Dana Griffin has more.
1: Flock Safety, the surveillance tech company using pole-mounted traffic cameras like these to record and analyze vehicles, announcing major changes today, implementing new safeguards after instances of police misusing its technology. Law enforcement agencies across the country say the tech is an important tool for fighting crime, but it's causing quite a stir.
2: Get the Flock out of Troy. Thank you very much.
1: Flock now says it's cutting its default data retention time from 30 days to just 7 and is adding a mandatory misuse detection that will flag abnormal searches. The shift comes after a string of officer resignations and arrests for allegedly abusing the system. Like in Milwaukee, just last month, a former Wisconsin police officer was sentenced to a year of probation after pleading guilty to a charge for abusing his department's Flock system to track his ex and her partner.
3: I'm mortified when I read through the impact statement here as to how Mr. Ayala's actions affected victim two, from what I understand.
4: Mr. Ayala, anything you'd like to say to the victims? One said they were traumatized.
1: Cases like these, part of what's fueling heated town halls nationwide and a wave of Flock camera vandalism. Under public pressure, several municipalities have canceled or not renewed contracts with Flock over privacy concerns, something we've covered on this show. In our previous coverage, to get a sense of how law enforcement is utilizing Flock, we went to Alameda County.
5: You hear an alert tone. What does that tell you?
6: So the alert tone is related to the license plate readers, and it lets us know that there's been an activation. There's one right now on a vehicle traveling past one of our cameras that are positioned in a public place.
5: What could that mean exactly?
6: It could mean a number of things. That camera network is hooked up to the Department of Justice, so the stolen vehicle system. It could be an armed robbery car, carjacking, a murder vehicle.
5: I mean, this thing is going off.
6: We get a lot of alerts in this county.
1: While it may receive information from federal law enforcement, Alameda County insists the data isn't flowing the other way. The Atlantic magazine running an essay just this week titled In Defense of Flock, with the author from the conservative-leaning Manhattan Institute arguing for smart regulation instead of bans, saying, in our surveillance-saturated society, police cameras can help make the criminal justice system both fairer and less punitive if we let them. But some privacy advocates say Flock's new changes don't go far enough. The ACLU telling NBC News the company is still collecting billions and billions of license plate scans every month on people who have done nothing wrong. Flock, now in more than 10,000 communities, the public keeping a close eye on its cameras.
0: Dana Griffin, thank you. And as Meta glasses are getting more and more popular, so is a pushback against them from people who don't want to be filmed. Now some settings are putting bans in place. NBC's Yasmin Vesugian has more.
7: It's what many thought the future would look like.
8: That's how fun it needs.
7: Wearable technology, not just pictured on the silver screen anymore, but mirrored in real life. Meta's latest AI glasses look unsuspecting, even stylish. The company collaborating with Ray-Ban, a product that intrigued Breck Metra and her family.
9: When my husband got them, I mean, we have kids, so he was like, it'll just be fun to, like, in the moment, be able to, like, capture something that you don't have to pull out your phone.
7: A great idea, until they were used in her home by someone else.
10: That still looks small to me, but
7: it's... He says she and her husband sell vintage T-shirts online, often from their own living room. But while making a sale at her home in Utah, she didn't realize it was all recorded until it was posted to social media.
9: Usually you can, like, tell if there's a light on when they're recording. Again, I didn't notice that at all. So initially I was just kind of, I felt like kind of violated. My kids were in it. He kind of blurred them out, but he did it in some of the shots.
7: She asked the content creator to delete the post, and instead she says he blocked her. She escalated it to Instagram, also owned by Meta.
9: I filed a complaint and I sent them the video and the screenshot. They, like, sent me, like, an auto email back saying, like, thank you, and then we'll look into it.
7: After a family member also complained to the user, the video was deleted, but not before it racked up some tens of thousands of views, Breck says. We were unable to reach the person who posted the video for comment, and Instagram didn't comment directly on this situation. But Breck is not alone. The internet is inundated with videos just like it. Usually, more flirty encounters.
11: No, I want to let you know, you're a very beautiful young lady.
7: Women getting approached by men on the street, asking for their name, number, or even for a date. With some women saying they had no idea that casual conversation was being used for content.
12: Didn't know he was recording me.
7: In the United States, people cannot expect to have much of a right to privacy in public places. And in most states, you can legally record your conversation with someone without their permission.
13: Unfortunately, the sorts of protections that exist right now are not really robust in allowing people to have videos taken down.
7: Meta, in a blog post, seems to recognize a certain amount of transparency is welcome, noting that every pair of its glasses has a small LED light that blinks when the user takes a video or snaps a picture.
14: Meta Ray-Ban Display.
7: But those lights can be easily obscured, even removed. NBC News found listings across at least 30 states offering services to do just that. But in a recent update, Meta announced a new privacy feature that shuts some generations of the glasses off if the device detects that the LED light is being tampered with. Across social media, some are suggesting women play copyrighted music to avoid being on camera.
15: We all know that Disney goes after people that don't license their music, right?
7: A sly tactic that could prevent some content from being uploaded on platforms like YouTube and TikTok. Instagram, though, reportedly cracking down on some of the videos shot by Meta Glasses. Its CEO saying the pickup artist prankster-style videos would be banned from the app.
16: We don't want people to be surreptitiously taking videos of other people and harassing them and then posting them on our platform.
7: Meta told us in a statement, quote, "We've built privacy in the camera for the glasses from the ground up, a capture LED that will blink bright white when you take a photo or video," adding, "When people report content, it gets reviewed quickly and taken down if they find it violates bullying and harassment policies." Still, there's been a new push to ban the smart glasses in certain settings, with New York banning them in state courts and Philadelphia courts making a similar move. It all came after a judge in Los Angeles scolded Mark Zuckerberg's team for wearing Meta glasses during a high-profile trial. And some private businesses also taking action, like Comic-Con in the UK, saying recently many attendees are, quote, "not comfortable with the knowledge that other convention-goers might be filming them without consent." But sales numbers tell a different story. Ray-Ban's owner said purchases of its AI glasses more than tripled in the last year to over 7 million pairs. The company did not respond to our request for comment. In the last year alone, Meta recruited A-list celebrities for major ad campaigns.
17: Hey, Meta, call my lawyer.
7: And new collaborations.
18: Hey, Meta, take a picture.
7: Advanced technology that once seemed a lifetime away.
19: Morning, Mr. Hatton.
7: But comes with complications that we're dealing with now. Yasmin Vesugian, NBC News.
0: Complicated time we live in. Yasmin, thank you so much. And still to come, how a nonprofit in Connecticut is helping first-time buyers navigate the housing market. But first, you got to see this. This one's a good one. Surveillance video out of Portland, Oregon shows these two guys. They are goats. They hop onto a city bus. No one seems to be quite sure where they came from, but it looks like the two knew where they wanted to go. Police got several alerts of those two wandering around, but after the pair were spotted near a local shopping center, officers never found them. Hopefully, they found their way back home. Because of, you know, that's the sound of me. We'll be right back.

0: Tonight in our 50 States in 50 Days series, where we highlight communities making a difference, we are stopping in Connecticut, where in like so many places, owning a home is getting way, way more expensive. Matt Austin with NBC Connecticut is showing us how one nonprofit is helping first-time buyers fulfill their dreams.
1: So this is my lovely kitchen where I make my family meal, and I love to bake.
2: For Vanita Green, this kitchen is more than just a place to cook. It's proof that what once felt impossible is now reality. Green recently moved into this Hartford home with her son and daughter.
3: What was it like to move in here?
1: It was a relief. It was joyous. Like, very exciting.
2: Like many families, Green was feeling the pressure of rising rents. Connecticut is the sixth most expensive state in the country for renters, with average monthly rents nearing $2,000. But Green had financial concerns about becoming a first-time home buyer.
3: Did you even kind of think that it would be possible?
1: Initially, I was thinking it was impossible.
2: And she's not alone.
4: Hartford was recently named the hottest housing market in the country. So what's behind it? Well, there's not enough homes to meet demand. That is increasing prices and helping homes to sell fast.
1: NACA proud.
2: Green turned to NACA, the Neighborhood Assistance Corporation of America, which provides advocacy and counseling to help eliminate barriers to home ownership. The national nonprofit has an office in Hartford.
5: Everybody in America should own their own house. And everybody who have a house should be able to keep it.
2: People can take a free homebuyer workshop. NACA offers a below-market interest rate, no down payment, no closing costs, and people don't have to have perfect credit.
5: And I've seen a lot of people who come in who feel, I can't get this done. I'll never get this done. And they walk out here with a key. I've seen people go from homeless to owning a two-family.
2: Green was able to buy a three-bedroom home for her family.
1: So this is my living room, and I'm trying to be a plant mom.
2: And she hopes her story encourages others who think home ownership is impossible.
1: For persons that are out there that still has some uncertainty, like can like keep asking themselves, can they do it? Yes, you can do it.
2: Matt Austin for NBC News Now.
0: The American dream, and quite the plant mom out there. Matt Austin, thank you so very much. That's going to do it for us tonight. I'm Gadi Schwartz. We'll see you here tomorrow. But until then, stay tuned to NBC News.

0: Tonight, breaking news, the new twist in the Luigi Mangione case. The alleged CEO killer now expected to plead guilty in federal court. The surprising reversal in the high-profile case with plea negotiations ongoing. What Mangione could plead to and why it could bring an end to his New York State case as well. What we're learning tonight. Also breaking, the disaster emergency in Indiana. New evacuations. Rescue crews using a front loader to save people. Other families returning to destroyed homes. And the threat is far from over. Plus, Hawaii bracing for a rare and dangerous weather event. Tropical storm Lala could become a hurricane, on track to slam the islands as Kilauea is now erupting. Shipping out, the USS Lincoln set to head home from the Middle East amid concerns over poor conditions for sailors, the concerning man overboard incidents, and new images of their meals aboard as families sound the alarm. The murder suspect, known as the master manipulator for her elaborate disguises, finally caught. Our series, The Cost of Denial, the labor and delivery units closing down across the country, why this mom-to-be says it's making her rethink having more children. Bear in the bistro, the animal caught on camera, taking a seat at an Aspen restaurant. Plus, the head-turning comments from Secretary of State Marco Rubio. Is he eyeing a presidential run? And can he get past Vice President J.D. Vance? Top story starts right now. Good evening. We begin tonight with that stunning reversal in the Luigi Mangione case. The accused CEO killer now expected to plead guilty as soon as tomorrow, according to sources familiar with Friday's planned court hearing. The 28-year-old will be back in federal court tomorrow morning, where he's expected to enter a guilty plea for one or more federal stalking charges. Related to this moment, of course, Mangione is accused of shooting and killing former UnitedHealthcare CEO Brian Thompson in 2024. The details of the deal still unclear at this hour, and he could change his mind at any point. A reminder, he already pleaded not guilty to those same charges. And he still will stand trial separately in New York State, where he faces another slew of felony charges, including second-degree murder. So the big question tonight, why the change in strategy, and what does it mean for one of the most high-profile murder trials this country has ever seen? Our Laura Jarrett is tracking it all and leads us off.
1: Tonight, a dramatic reversal for Luigi Mangione, now expected to plead guilty in federal court, according to sources familiar with Friday's planned hearing. The 28-year-old had pled not guilty to federal stalking charges, accused of killing UnitedHealthcare CEO Brian Thompson on a Manhattan sidewalk in 2024. But the exact terms of any proposed plea deal with prosecutors, unclear tonight. Mangione's lawyers in the Justice Department declining to comment.
2: There's a conference scheduled for 11 a.m. on Friday, and that's all we can say at this time.
1: Sources caution plea talks continue. Mangione met with his lawyers this morning and can still back out. The judge overseeing the federal case would also have to sign off on any agreement to make it official. But the specter of a deal comes at a crucial time for Mangione. He's currently set to go to trial in New York State Court early next month. Prosecutors here pursuing second-degree murder and gun

0: There's a real strategy here.
1: Well, the defense certainly wants to try to get the state case thrown out, Tom. And the federal case, obviously, there are different issues. There are different charges. There are different elements. The federal charge here is as it relates to stalking. Now, he may plead guilty to something else tomorrow. We just don't know. We don't actually know the terms of the deal. But that's what he's currently facing. The state charge is about second-degree murder. His attorneys will say they arise from the same act, the same criminal transaction. At the core, it's all about the killing of Brian Thompson. And therefore, double jeopardy should be triggered, and therefore the state should be wiped out. If the federal is already gone, the state should not go for it. State prosecutors are going to push back very hard on that, as we would imagine if this all actually happens. State prosecutors will say, no, these are different harms, these are different things. It's just all going
0: to
1: be up to a
0: judge. And just to be clear for our viewers, when we say stalking, it is a serious stalking charge.
1: Serious stalking resulting in death, something that carries up to the potential of life in prison. So he has a lot on the line here, no question.
0: Danny, walk our viewers through the difference between the state and the federal cases, because as Laura said, there is a difference.
2: Huge difference. The charges are completely different. And that's going to be a key argument of the Manhattan prosecutor when the defense inevitably moves to dismiss bar the New York state trial because of double jeopardy. Not federal double jeopardy, but New York's own double jeopardy law, which is actually broader than the federal double jeopardy protections. And the argument they're going to be making, as Laura pointed out, is going to be, look, stalking is something that happened right up until the murder. Murder is something that happened that we all saw in that video. Those are two separate crimes. They don't arise from the same transaction, as that word is used. Therefore, there's no bar. There's no double jeopardy. The state's going to argue they can go forward. So this is a huge gambit by the defense. There's no sure thing they're going to be able to stop the New York prosecution by pleading guilty. And lastly, federal prosecutors are not known for their generosity when it comes to plea deals. So I'm very curious to see what, if anything, Mangione's team got. He may just be pleading straight up to the indictment with no deal.
0: Yeah. So I want to ask you, which judge is ultimately going to decide this?
1: Well, so there are going to be different issues, right? Tomorrow it's going to be in front of a judge in federal court, and that's going to be about, does Mangione actually understand what he's doing?
0: Okay.
1: If he pleads guilty, does he understand it? Is it knowing? Is it voluntary? Mm-hmm. He's going to go through a whole host of questions. Then it's going to go to a state court because, of course, as we mentioned, the defense is going to run into state court and say, let's try to get that tossed out. Then the state court judge will decide, okay, can the state court actually go forward with this prosecution? Because it's supposed to start on September 8th. Mangione is going to say, no, let's not go forward with it. That judge is going to have to say, okay, is this double jeopardy? And he could potentially be making new law here. The real question I wonder is, like, why is the federal prosecution, why are they interested in going forward with this, right? They came in guns blazing. Remember Pam Bondi said we want to do the death penalty? The defense was very, very, I think, strategic in getting it all whittled down. Why are they going through with this now? I wonder whether once they looked at it, they actually thought there were some weaknesses in the stalking charge and they decided to do it now.
0: Danny, give me the ultimate worst case scenario for Luigi Mangione, the ultimate best case scenario legally for him.
2: Worst case scenario, he's walking in tomorrow and pleading guilty with no plea deal in place and the judge launches him because federal judges have a lot of discretion when it comes to sentencing. They can go right up to the max. Then the next worst outcome is that they are not successful asking a court to bar the New York State prosecution based on double jeopardy. And to do that, they would have to fail in arguing that these are the same transaction. That means New York won with their argument that these are different events. Stalking happened before, the murder happened when the murder happened. They're different. Therefore, judge, the state statutory double jeopardy rule does not apply.
0: And the best case for Luigi Mangione, what could happen that could actually help him tomorrow?
2: Yeah, I've been talking a lot about this. You know, it's very likely that Luigi Mangione will be convicted in both courts. And yet his defense team, and I'm biased, I'm a defense attorney, has done a remarkable job at chipping it away at both of these cases. So I would consider a massive win, a sentence for Luigi Mangione in federal prison. And he gets, you know, assuming the state court case gets thrown out, that's measured in decades and not life. That would be a huge win.
0: And that's a possibility.
2: It's hard to say. We'll know more tomorrow when we know what exactly he's pleading.
0: Right. It's going to be a big day tomorrow, Laura, and we'll be covering it. Thank you both for being here. Appreciate it. Now to our other major headline, the disaster emergency declared in Indiana as relentless floods trigger new evacuation orders. It comes as devastating images of destruction begin to emerge. Maggie Vespa is live from the storm zone. And Maggie, you've been speaking with residents all day, some returning to their homes completely ruined.
3: Yeah, Tom, it's definitely just a crazy patchwork of destruction here across the state. Here in this area where we are in Anderson, floodwaters are still rising. But in other parts of the state, as you talk about, it's receded enough that people can get back into their homes, tour the devastation. And for a lot of those people, they've just spent hours today wrapping their minds

0: around how horrible all of this has been. All of this, by the way, with more rain in the forecast.
1: Tonight, families across the storm zone bracing for new rounds of heavy rain and dangerous flooding as they try to clean up the damage already left behind. East of Indianapolis in Cambridge City, Indiana.
2: My fridge is knocked over. The whole house is trash.
1: We were with Brooke Boomershine and her boyfriend Timothy as they returned to their home for the first time after swimming to safety Wednesday morning. That's their blue house right there, surrounded by rushing waters. A man rescued from his marooned boat out front.
3: I'm so sorry. How are you even taking this in right now?
4: I'm not. I have six kids.
3: You have six kids?
4: Yeah, they were supposed to start school yesterday. We worked our whole life for this.
1: The couple telling me they have flood insurance, but just learned most of their possessions aren't covered. Indiana's governor now declaring a statewide disaster emergency after scenes like this in nearby Hagerstown, a front loader rescuing multiple people. This as conditions have forced authorities to suspend the search for a missing teenager in the Mississinewa River, one of four jumping off a bridge overnight, three others rescued uninjured.
5: It's all hands on deck. Rivers are still rising right now.
1: Powerful floodwaters washing away part of Interstate 70, crews racing to repair and reopen that major thoroughfare. And we're seeing new video from Tuesday's massive system. Two South Dakota Highway Patrol troopers nearly struck by lightning.
6: That's wild. Maggie Vespa joins us once again from Anderson, Indiana, just northeast of Indianapolis. So, Maggie, families in parts of that city where you are ordered to evacuate?
0: Yeah, Tom, that's right. Here and other parts. And we showed you, and you can see how much this water is like creeping up around these homes here. This is the White River, which, by the way, isn't expected to crest until several hours later, like basically the overnight hours. And it's expected to crest at a record 24 feet. So still a ways to go, Tom.
6: Okay, Maggie Vespa tracking all the relentless damage there. Maggie, thank you. I want to get right to meteorologist Bill Cairns. Bill, you're tracking a lot right now. Let's start with those relentless storms slamming the Midwest.
7: And let's start where Maggie is, with that river behind her. Where she is tonight, they're going to have training storms with an additional 3 to 6 inches of rain. I mean, that's insane amount of rainfall in that area. It's just causing so many problems as we wait for the rivers to rise. Plus, new additional flash flooding is possible all throughout this region. I mean, just look at these bridges. We're afraid that, you know, the worst of it in some areas has yet to happen. So here's the first line of storms that's rolling through into Kentucky. We're actually watching some new storms beginning to fire up. This will be the beginning of a long night tracking a lot of heavy rain from the Quad Cities, Des Moines included, all the way through central Illinois. Maggie's located right here in areas of eastern Indiana, this region, all the way into areas of southern Ohio and West Virginia. Someone has a chance of getting at least 6 inches of rain tonight into early tomorrow morning. So you notice the Davenport area up to about 3 inches, and then central Indiana, where Maggie is, at least 2 to 3 inches of rainfall is possible. We do get a break finally after we get through tomorrow. But Tom, we're going to have to watch those rivers closely.
6: Yeah, and Bill, over in the Pacific, Tropical Storm Lala, it is aiming for the Hawaiian Islands, right, for a direct landfall. Does it look like this could become a hurricane?
7: There's a chance, and that would be for the history book. So in our recorded history of the Big Island, they've been hit by two tropical storms, never a hurricane. So there's a chance that Lala could make history here. Right now, it's kind of weak, 45 miles per hour, but it's going to strengthen as it approaches the Big Island. It looks like Saturday morning is when it makes its closest approach. If you go by the center line, it looks like just missing to the south, but you notice a good chunk of the lower half of the island here, the Big Island, is in that cone of uncertainty. And the problem is that the peaks in the volcano there are like the peaks that you'd get in like the Colorado Rockies. And they're just going to ring out that rainfall. They're predicting up to 25 inches of rain in the eastern half of the Big Island. We also, in areas like Maui, could see really heavy rain on the higher peaks there. We're definitely, no matter what, even if we don't get that direct landfall, Tom, we are going to have some serious flash flooding issues.
6: Yeah, Bill, and this is somewhat interesting, right? You have Kilauea that's been erupting and sending lava and ash shooting into the air. We've been covering it here. What happens when a possible hurricane collides with a volcano?
7: Yeah, this this isn't something that's it's happened many times before. Now, Kilauea has been erupting. We just got done with what they call the 53rd eruption. So it erupts, and then the pressure builds back up, and it erupts again. It just stopped this morning. So it doesn't look like we're going to have, like, an active fountain right over the top of Kilauea as this happens. But we will be watching 1 to 2 feet of rain on top of that hot lava. And what happens is water cools off the lava quicker than the air does. And so it hisses. It forms, like, a crust on the outside of it. And it'll be the biggest steam bath you've ever seen as we watch all that rain.
6: Yeah, it's going to be a wild weather event. I'm sure we're going to be covering it. We thank you for that, Bill. We want to turn out of the growing concerns about the poor conditions on board the USS Abraham Lincoln. The ship supporting the war with Iran, it hasn't made a port call, get this, in more than 200 days. And troops on board are telling their families they're getting limited meal portions. Now tonight, the Trump administration planning to replace the ship. Here's Gabe Gutierrez.
8: Tonight, with growing concerns about deteriorating living conditions aboard the aircraft carrier critical in carrying out strikes against Iran, a U.S. official telling NBC News the USS Abraham Lincoln is now set to sail home after a lengthy deployment. The switch comes amid alarming complaints from service members and their families, including these limited meal portions. And now a U.S. official says one sailor went overboard and was quickly rescued. The ship has not made a port call in 244 days, a record.
9: It's been difficult. It's longer than she's experienced. Typical deployments have been 6 to 8 months.
8: Melanie Stowe says her daughter has been aboard the Lincoln since last October.
9: They had hangar bays that would not close, so they were taken on water into the lower hangars. I know that they've had some issues with some of the plumbing.
8: Two U.S. officials tell NBC News Joint Chiefs Chairman Dan Kane has warned President Trump and Defense Secretary Hegseth about lengthy deployments and declining morale. Today, Hegseth was asked about conditions aboard the Lincoln.
10: Completely misrepresented. Listen, we make sure that every ship, every crew, every captain has everything we can provide them at every single moment. Some deployments are longer than others, and I have more respect and gratitude for those sailors than anybody.
6: Gabe Gutierrez joins us now from the White House. Gabe, explain now when the Lincoln comes home, how exactly it's replaced and how long it could take.
11: Well, Tom, the Lincoln will now head home to San Diego. It will be replaced in the Middle East by the USS George Washington, and that process typically takes several weeks. Tom?
6: Okay, Gabe Gutierrez, I want to bring in another parent tonight whose son is on board the Lincoln. Danielle Rapa, we thank you for joining us on Top Story. Danielle, we just heard there the ship is set to sail home. What is your reaction to this news tonight?
12: It's been long anticipated. This has been really difficult for Paul and our family.
6: Yeah, I understand you've been communicating with your son who is still on that ship. What has he been telling you about the conditions on board? I mean, 200 days without a port call seems like a lot.
12: He at first he was in good spirits, but once it started going past the what they anticipated to be their return date, I could definitely see a change in his overall mental health. And where he had been very positive, it started getting very dark. He describes the overall experience as a scene out of the American Horror Story, where he feels like everybody is dead, but they don't know it yet. And a lot of concern about when they're going to go home.
6: I mean, you sort of left me stunned with what you just said there. As a mom, when you hear that and you know your son is over there fighting against Iran, you there's no way you can go and help him. What's that been like?
12: It's been a feeling of powerlessness. I'm not just talking a one isolated incident where he complains about the conditions. This has been trending and spiraling downward since about March or April, with no supplies, food shortages, low morale, a lot of talking about death. It's been concerning.
6: I know your son has been on that ship. There's been some reports of man overboard incidents. Has he spoken to you about that and what exactly he's heard?
12: He confirmed that there was somebody who went overboard, but that was all he said.
6: He didn't know the sort of the context of what happened, whether it was an accident or it was intentional?
12: I don't think that he was able to give me any further context outside of being able to confirm that that was true.
6: Did he say what they told him once the sort of the dates had been extended and while they were still out there and not coming back?
12: Sure. My son was scheduled to be separated. He's been in for 5 years, and he was due to get out end of this month, August. And they decided to extend his service until November. So he has really no idea when he will get out or when he will be home. So it's been a huge disappointment for him since he has fulfilled his contract.
6: Your son is defending our country, right? And I know that sacrifice, it's not only his, it's your sacrifice as well. So you have the right to say what you want to say. And what would you say to the Navy tonight?
12: This isn't just about, you know, him not having fresh fruit or salads or one bad meal. This has been a supply problem for extended periods, you know, washing machines, exhaustion, uncertainty. How do I say this? I've watched my tone of my son's messages change. This is a young man who can tolerate an enormous amount. When he starts describing his life to his mother as American Horror Story and talking about being completely exhausted, I listen. I want them to take care of these sailors, feed them properly, give them basic living conditions, give them honest information about when they're coming home. These people are sons, daughters, husbands, wives, parents, not just numbers on a deployment roster. They're doing their jobs, and I'm asking that the people who are responsible for them do theirs.
6: Danielle Rapa, we thank you for your son's service. We thank you for being brave enough to come out here and to speak on behalf of your son and all those sailors that are going through the same thing. We know this has been so hard, but again, we thank you for your sacrifice to this country.
12: Thank you.
6: We're going to take a turn now to a story that's generating a lot of headlines out of Texas. It involves a custody battle between a baby's biological parents and the surrogate who carried him. The surrogate arguing she should be able to keep the baby after the parents asked her to terminate the pregnancy. Our Ryan Chandler explains.
13: In Dallas, a boy's birth triggering a dramatic custody battle, pitting the baby's biological parents against the surrogate who carried him. The boy's California-based parents faced a devastating decision after a diagnosis at 20 weeks. They learned the baby, who was being carried by a surrogate from Alaska, had a serious heart condition called hypoplastic left heart syndrome. They chose to terminate the pregnancy. But gestational carrier McKenna West objected, fleeing to Texas for medical care and legal refuge.
14: I didn't think that I could live with myself doing that.
13: West sharing her story with the anti-abortion organization Live Action. She's fighting for legal parenthood over the baby she carried to term in Texas.
14: I just know that he's a fighter, and he deserves to be surrounded by people who are 100% willing to fight alongside him.
13: The boy was born Wednesday. West is calling him Gabriel, but he's roomy to his parents, who want to take him back to California for medical care. Texas Attorney General Ken Paxton intervening to support the surrogate, urging a court to prohibit the child's removal from the state. The court sided with the state in part, blocking any attempt to transfer the child, while also prohibiting the gestational carrier from asserting any parental rights over him. Tonight, the biological parents' attorneys telling NBC News, as if the heartbreak of his condition were not enough, they are devastated to see their family tragedy transformed into political theater, adding, "Our client's only focus at this time is ensuring that their baby receives the medical care that he vitally needs, and that they, as his parents, are able to spend every precious moment they can with their beautiful newborn son."
6: And with that, Ryan Chandler joins us now. So, Ryan, do we know where the baby is right now?
15: Well, Tom, the good news in this heartbreaking story tonight, we are told the baby is doing well tonight in the arms of his biological parents, who were able to travel in and meet their boy after it was delivered. In fact, according to the surrogate's attorney, per that Texas court order, the surrogate was not even allowed to hold the baby after she delivered it. Given the baby's condition, we do expect him to receive some very needed surgery very soon. And then after that, if all goes well, he could be expected to go on to lead a relatively normal life, Tom.
6: a very complicated case on both sides there. Okay, Ryan Chandler first. Ryan, thank you. We're back in a moment with the gruesome discovery in a Philadelphia home. Investigators finding disturbing video of two missing women. What officials are saying the House of Horrors, saying about that House of Horrors. And the powerful explosion rocking a factory near Rome. The blast sending the fireball into the sky. What caused it? Plus, our series, The Cost of Denial, and the challenges some expectant mothers are facing as more labor and delivery units shut down. Stay with us.

0: We are back now with a grim story out of Pennsylvania. Police discovering a disturbing trove of videos that they believe are connected to the disappearances of two women. Valerie Castro has this one.
1: Tonight, two missing women now believed to be dead after police uncovered what they say are graphic videos from this Philadelphia home.
2: It's real dark. But what we saw is these two girls alive. There's a period of time and what appears to us that they're deceased.
1: The women, Gabrielle Amarando, reported missing in 2012, and Maribel Freesis, last seen in 2018. Their bodies have not been recovered, according to police. The videos, which have not been made public, part of a massive trove of digital evidence seized from the home in June.
2: 600,000 images, 70,000 videos, and over 10,000 pages of writings.
1: Investigators zeroing in on the property following the arrest of 44-year-old Eugene Horsch after police say they found drugs and weapons in his car along with a fake DEA badge. Search warrants executed at the home also turning up five urns with cremated remains, drugs, and a gun, according to police. Horsch remains in federal custody on a weapons charge and fake federal credentials. His attorney did not respond to an NBC News request for comment. He has not been charged in connection with a homicide.
2: Usually when we have a homicide investigation, we have a body, we have body parts. This time we do not.
0: All right, Valerie Castro joins us live in studio. Valerie, I'm almost concerned asking you this question about the answer. Do we know what else was on those videos?
3: So in addition to videos of those missing women, police say they also found videos of people who are alive, and they have actually interviewed those people as part of this investigation. But they say they've reviewed less than 10% of all of that digital evidence that was gathered, more than 70,000 videos. So now they're asking for the public's help. Anyone with a missing loved one who may have a connection to that home to give them a call, or anyone who may have spent time inside that home to call police.
0: Okay, this is a weird one. I know you'll stay on top of it for us. Thank you, Valerie. Still ahead on top story, the murder suspect known for dressing up in different disguises to stay on the run finally captured. What we're learning tonight. Plus, the wild scene at a swanky restaurant, a bear running through the dining room, jumping on top of tables, how they finally got boo-boo back outside. But first, top stories, top moment, and the patriotic package delivery in Kentucky going viral. Take a look at this. An Amazon driver was dropping off a box on a porch when she noticed the homeowner's American flag was all out of sorts. So instead of just walking away, she decided to untangle the stars and stripes before taking a moment to salute that beautiful flag. Listen to what she had to say.
4: If I see a flag that is wrapped up or anything like that, I feel like, you know, I can't just look at it and walk away. This is an amazing country. We live in the best country in the entire world. And I just hope that other people will have the same inclination to do the same thing.
0: Amen to that. What a beautiful show of respect, even when she thought no one was watching. Stay with us. More top story after the break.

0: All right, we are back now with buzz about a potential presidential run after Secretary of State Marco Rubio sat for a wide-ranging interview. He and his wife, Jeanette, sharing jokes and stories on the Katie Miller podcast, discussing everything from his diet to UFOs to his taste in music.
1: Yeah. Who's your favorite rapper?
2: Of all time?
1: Yeah.
2: I mean, just from an artistic standpoint, obviously he would never live long enough to know what he would have turned into, but Tupac was very, very talented. I don't know who it is. I don't know what it is, but there are things flying over our military installation and they're not ours, and we should look into this. I'm in favor of Maha. Like, I think people should be healthy.
3: No, he is not.
2: But I think ultimately...
3: Completely not.
1: What's he eat?
3: Pop-Tarts.
2: I tried this thing called keto. You've heard of this.
1: Yeah, keto. Okay.
2: And you just eat all this protein. And so you go through this massive withdrawal from sugar and carbohydrates for the first 72 hours. It was a near psychotic event for me.
3: It's true.
2: If I did this in this job, I would be, Mr. President, we must bomb, Paraguay. And it's like, why? I don't know. I'm just really mad I haven't had any sugar.
0: All right. Some are saying that conversation could be an attempt to show Marco Rubio's personality, raising questions about whether he's got his eyes set on the White House in 2028. We should point out, though, Katie Miller, of course, is probably friends with the Rubios. She is the wife of Stephen Miller as well, one of the top aides to President Trump. Joining us to discuss all of this are political pros tonight. Mark Caputo is a White House reporter at Axios who has covered Secretary Rubio for years, maybe decades. I'm not going to make him that old. Matt Gorman is an NBC News analyst and former communications director for the National Republican Congressional Committee. And Yemisi Egbawale is a senior fellow at Third Way and a former chief of staff to the press office for President Biden. I thank you all for being here. Mark, I'm going to start with you. You know Secretary of State Marco Rubio. You've covered him for a long time. What was this about? Was this just maybe doing a favor to Katie Miller, getting on a show with Jeanette? Something I don't know if they've done a lot of. Or is this someone who's trying to plant the seed?
4: Yeah, I'm going to go with the first one. And I'll probably wind up eating my words if he does run for president. I don't think Rubio's running for president. He says he's not. He doesn't want to run against J.D. Vance. If J.D. Vance doesn't run for president, that'll change. But until that happens, yeah, this is Rubio being Rubio. He had an opportunity. The pitch was right for him to go on the show. Free form, relaxing. Katie Miller's show is a safe space for cabinet officials on or in the Trump administration. You can learn a lot about him by watching it, but it's not a hard news show. So it just gave Rubio and his wife, Jeanette, an opportunity to just sort of showcase who they are, what they're thinking, how they're sort of real people. Again, not a lot of news created, but certainly a hell of a lot of buzz.
0: Matt, some people may be watching this and saying if they're, going to vote in the Republican primary, may look at this and say, wow, Secretary of State Marco Rubio, he looks a lot less awkward than J.D. Vance sometimes in free-flowing interviews. We do know by all accounts and every single poll, J.D. Vance is the front runner for the Republican primary for president 2028. We know he does want to run. And you've been pretty bullish on J.D. Vance. You don't think this is a two-person race. You think this is J.D. Vance's race to lose.
5: No, I agree with actually much of what Mark said. I don't think Rubio and Vance will run against each other. I think this is Rubio's race, to be blunt and honest, to lose if he wants it. Now, that being said, there will be serious
0: You mean Vance's,
5: people.
0: Sorry. You mean Vance's.
5: Vance's, excuse me. Yeah. Vance, yes, exactly. There will be serious people to challenge Vance. I mean, look, Trump got serious people to challenge him in 2024, but one of them won't be Marco Rubio. I mean, look, Mark and I worked in the 2016 campaign when I was running with Jeb Bush's campaign against Rubio. He's gotten better as a communicator since then. He's probably gotten better as a candidate since then. Doesn't necessarily mean he won't be on the ticket, but I don't think, barring Vance possibly

0: not running, which I think we might underestimate, candidly, he will be at the top.
1: What do you mean? Why would J.D. Vance not run?
0: Look, I mean, I think he Vance is somebody who has lucrative private sector opportunities. I think he is not in love with the game as other, you know, professional politicians are. I don't think it's likely he doesn't run, but just talking to people around his team, I don't think it's an automatic, without a doubt, 100% he is in the day after the midterms.
1: All right. That's the first I'm hearing about that. Interesting. Yemisi, who would the Democrats want to run against?
2: I almost don't want to say who they would want to run against because I don't want them to rest on their laurels. But
1: yeah.
2: I don't think it's a hidden secret that people think that Marco Rubio has a more competitive edge than J.D. Vance. And I think 2024 and Kamala Harris's race has a lot to do with that. That was a vice president that took the lead contending role and had a very hard time differentiating herself from the Biden White House. That might happen to J.D. Vance in the same way, where Democrats will hammer and hammer and hammer that contrast. I think Marco Rubio as Secretary of State, not really having to focus on a lot of the domestic issues, gets to have some separation from that. He can still maintain the coalition. And those Republicans that are a little frustrated and tired with the current Trump administration, he could bring them back as well.
1: If you're sitting in that war room, right, for this presidential campaign for the Democrats, what are you going after Vice President J.D. Vance over?
2: I'm going after how he started when he first came on the scene, when he was running in the Senate for Ohio, and where he's ended up. I don't think he's remained consistent throughout his time in politics.
1: You think
2: politics.
1: He's a flip-flopper? He's a political chameleon?
2: He is, and I think that's in comparison to Marco Rubio. We know a lot of his upbringing as a Cuban American has driven his politics. That's a very genuine connection to the Latino base that we all really want to recapture as Democrats as well, because we were underwater with them, especially on the issue of immigration. I think that Marco Rubio leads by a lot of how his life journey and his path, and that makes the way that he engages with policy come across as much more genuine than a J.D. Vance.
1: If J.D. Vance becomes the man, the vice president becomes sort of the crown prince of the Republican Party, Mark, and he gets the nomination. Do you think Marco Rubio would join him on the ticket if he's offered it?
3: I think if he's offered it and it's a heartfelt offer, yeah, I think Rubio would take it. It's going to be a very difficult campaign, to Matt's point. One of the things that J.D. Vance is kicking the tires on right now, outside of the fact that, yeah, the midterms aren't over, so it's not really time to really give this the really serious thought, is the fact that this is an unpopular war, the Iran war that was launched by this president and this administration. And it's caused gas prices to rise. And it's sometimes as simple as that. I think one of the reasons, one of the main reasons that Kamala Harris lost wasn't because she was vice president, not to disagree with the other guest. It's the fact that inflation was bad and people were angry, right? Well, people are now angry at this administration. And that's a really difficult thing to navigate around. I do think Rubio is talented enough to be able to navigate around that, and I can see where Vance would see Rubio as an addition to the ticket. But egos come into play. Maybe Vance really doesn't want it. Maybe Vance's team doesn't really want it. Maybe Rubio doesn't really want it. And, you know, who knows? Well, let's get through the midterm first, and then we'll have a much better picture.
1: Mark, I'm kind of hearing this, too. Is this really being battered around Vance world not to run in 2028?
3: Sure. Part of this is just setting expectations. I'm with Matt on this one. If you look at the polling, J.D. Vance, unless he royally screws up, and I don't think he will, and unless things drastically change in the Republican Party, which I don't think it will, he is the odds-on favorite to be the nominee. And once you're the nominee for a major party in a presidential race, it's essentially a coin toss if you're going to become president or not. And it's hard for me to see J.D. Vance passing that up. But yeah, there's chatter out there. They are floating various trial balloons and setting expectations. And it's creating a certain amount of drama around the chatter and the conversation circles where the chattering class likes to talk.
1: Matt, does anything happen in the midterms that sort of pushes the vice president one way or the other, do you think?
0: No, I actually don't think that whatever happens in the midterms. I mean, look, he has a young family, just had a fourth child. That's far more impactful to whatever that decides. And again, I think, too, one of the points is Rubio, oddly enough, has been inoculated somewhat from some of the more unpopular parts of the Trump presidency, certainly on domestic policy as Secretary of State. But he also hasn't been out front as much on Iran as he has in areas, say, in this hemisphere, like Venezuela or possibly Cuba. And that's a unique thing and a unique position for somebody who's sitting in the cabinet right now.
1: Yeah. Quick answer. If I had to ask you right now, Matt, I'm going to ask everybody this. If President Trump had to have his way, who would he pick, Rubio or Vance, do you think?
0: Vance. And he already has in the summer of 2024 as VP.
1: Mark, what do you think?
3: I'll go with Matt's guess, but I think it's less of a simple answer than that. I think Trump himself, we've reported, has repeatedly asked people, played a game, a parlor game. Who do you like better? Who do you like best? You don't do that unless, well, unless you're Donald Trump and you sometimes like to pit people against each other. But yes, Vance is the likely heir apparent. But it's Donald Trump. You never know what he's going to do.
1: Yeah, Missy, what do you think?
2: I might go with the contrarian and pick a Donald Trump that we don't know what he might do and say Marco Rubio.
1: Okay. All right. Yemisi, Mark, and Matt, thank you. Great conversation. We thank you all for being here tonight. We're going to move on now to Top Stories news feed, and we're going to start in Italy, where a powerful explosion ripped through an ammunition factory. You can see that huge fireball sending a cloud of smoke into the air. This happened in a town near Rome, according to local reports. The blast went off as firefighters and police were already responding to a fire there. No word yet on what caused it, but thankfully the plant's operator says no one was hurt. Back at home in Florida, the search is now over for a murder suspect who authorities described as a master of disguise. The Walton County Sheriff's Office says the woman, Isabel Johnson, has been captured after a month-long search. Officials have called her a master manipulator who disguises herself well. She's wanted in connection with the death of a man whose remains were found in a shallow grave. And an update on that terrifying situation on board a Ryan airplane when a man's head was sucked out of the window. Investigators now say broken engine parts shattered the window, adding that it appears the plane hit some birds as it took off from a city in Greece last month. The 61-year-old man suffered injuries to his head and shoulder before fellow passengers pulled him back inside. And in Aspen, Colorado, a high-end restaurant got quite the unexpected guest. Look at this. Surveillance footage shows a black bear running and jumping right into those tables. Restaurant staffers say it wandered through one of the side doors. They called police, but by the time officers showed up, a worker had already shooed the bear back outside. They must have had plenty of berries and honey on the menu that night. All right. I don't write all the jokes here. We're going to take a serious turn to the cost of denial, which follows the struggles people face with access to health care. Tonight, we're looking into a troubling trend for expectant mothers as labor and delivery units increasingly close down across the country. Here's Ann Thompson.
4: In the picture postcard twin villages of coastal Maine, Newcastle and Damariscotta, signs of trouble ahead. Maine Health announcing the closing of the only hospital labor and delivery unit in Lincoln County.
5: I think it's going to have a deeply negative effect on our community.
4: Pregnant with her first child, this area is where 33-year-old Leslie Wolf and her fiancé Ben chose to build their family. Their baby boy due in mid-November.
6: I can see the little face.
5: Yeah, we got a little side profile here.
4: Could be one of the last deliveries at MaineHealth Lincoln Hospital that locals call Miles, less than a 10-minute drive from Leslie's home.
5: Living rurally comes with certain compromises. Businesses close earlier. You have to drive further to get to the grocery store. But this labor and delivery unit has existed for so long, for 84 years, and its closure did not need to happen.
6: You're not willing to compromise on that.
5: Completely not.
4: Many must. A new report from the March of Dimes finds more than half of U.S. counties lack a hospital with labor and delivery services, affecting 370,000 births a year.
5: I don't know that we would have moved here knowing that we couldn't have given birth here necessarily.
4: Banding with other women.
7: Keep birth local!
8: Keep birth local!
4: Leslie is trying to stop the closure scheduled for just a few weeks after her due date that would make the next nearest delivery unit about an hour away. If, that is, all goes well. Towns on the route like Wiscasset, often packed with tourists in the summer, snow and ice in the winter.
5: I just shudder to think about the potential of being in labor and being stuck in traffic in Wiscasset on that single lane road. It's terrifying.
4: Miles will be the 10th labor and delivery unit to close in Maine since 2020. MaineHealth declined an interview, but in his statement cited low birth volume at the hospital and an inability to hire enough doctors and nurses to safely support a reliable 24-hour labor and delivery program. Its decision now weighing heavily on this mother-to-be.
6: Is your concern so great that you would move out of Lincoln County?
5: It's something that my partner and I have talked a little bit about. I think it's a concern so great that we might just consider not having a second child.
4: The future of a hospital impacting the future of this family.
9: Ann Thompson joins us now. And the report you referenced raises more questions than just delivery.
6: It does. In fact, when it comes to OBGYNs, the March of Dimes report, Tom, says that in 10% of the counties in this country, there is only one such doctor. In more than a third of the counties, there are no such doctors. And we know that lack of easily accessible care raises the risk for both mom and baby before and during the birthing process.
9: Yeah, wild. Okay, Ann Thompson, firsthand, we thank you for bringing us this story. When we come back tonight, growing tensions in the West Bank, Israeli settlers trapping Palestinian families in their homes, while a U.S. ambassador is calling it a horrific act of terror. Plus, it's decision day for Count Binface, the comedian dressed as a trash can, now locked in a political showdown. So could he actually win? We'll break down the U.K. special election right after this.

0: We're back now with Top Stories Global Watch and the siege unfolding in the West Bank. A group of Israeli settlers trapping Palestinian families inside their homes, cutting them off from food, water, and power. Matt Bradley traveled there and has this report.
1: Tonight, a tense standoff in the West Bank. Security camera footage from Palestinian homes shows Israeli Jewish settlers trapping two Palestinian families in these houses, using rocks to block Israeli military trucks from reaching the site, and even fighting with Israeli soldiers and border guards sent to clear them away. But this latest sighting of settler violence attracting global condemnation. U.S. Ambassador to Israel Mike Huckabee, known for his pro-Israeli stance, called the settlers terrorists whose thuggish behavior should be punished. The IDF said today that it had dispersed the settlers, but when we went, we found several were still there.
2: You can see right now there are settlers running right along in black, just below those homes that are now under siege.
1: The settler siege depriving families inside of food, water, and cutting off their electricity. All we have left is a little bread, a little halawa, this cheese, a tomato, said the home's owner in a video asking for help. Would you accept me coming into your home, living there, and forcing you out, said the town's mayor? We keep speaking out, but no one listens to us. No one tells our story to the world. Karim Hassan's children are in the houses. To keep watch on his daughter, he's sleeping here.
2: He says this has been his house since January of this year. His car.
1: Hours ago, he was told that soldiers took his daughter's phone. After an anxious wait, he finally got through to her. Are they harassing you, he asks. No, they aren't, she says of the soldiers, but they told us not to go outside. The residents here say the soldiers haven't been doing enough to protect them. They accuse the military of working with the settlers to force out the Palestinians. They point to a video earlier this week that showed IDF soldiers praying with the settlers, inciting accusations of collusion. The IDF said disciplinary action would be taken against the security personnel involved, but for the Palestinian families who live here, discipline seems in short supply.
0: Matt Bradley is back in Tel Aviv tonight and joins Top Story. Matt, this is part of a larger trend of settler violence.
2: Yeah, that's right, Tom. This has been going on for years. It's actually spiked ever since those October 7, 2023 Hamas attacks into Israel. That really emboldened a lot of the Israeli settlers in the West Bank. And according to the United Nations, the deadliness of those settler attacks against Palestinians reached its highest point just last month since records started. Tom?
0: Okay, Matt Bradley for us. Matt, thank you for that story. Now to the UK, where voters are heading to the polls to decide whether to elect a comedian, get this, dressed as a trash can. Count Binface is in a political showdown with a prominent right-wing populist. But does he have a real shot at Parliament? Our Janice Mackey-Frayer takes another look.
3: A political showdown in a seaside town is pitting one of Britain's most divisive politicians, Nigel Farage, against, well, a trash can.
4: Yeah, my name's Count Binface, and I've entered the race with Blackton's new MP.
3: Meet Count Binface, a self-proclaimed galactic space warrior and comedian, who emerged in body armor as Farage's main rival in a special election that came to epitomize voter discontent here.
5: Thanks, buddy.
4: You want somebody new who will stand up for you.
3: Some of Count Binface's policies are a bit out there, like building at least one affordable house, nationalizing the British singer Adele, and capping the price of croissants.
6: And of course, move the hand dryer in the gents' toilets at the Crown and Treaty Pub, Uxbridge, to a more sensible position. Because as you can imagine, that's a national issue.
7: The vote comes as Nigel Farage finds himself in a political bind, facing an investigation over not declaring a multi-million dollar gift from a crypto billionaire before he was elected to Parliament in 2024.
3: Farage denied doing anything wrong and resigned, saying voters should determine if he keeps his job.
8: Well, I've decided that the people of Clacton should be the judges of my actions. This will be a people versus the establishment by-election.
3: But mainstream party candidates boycotted the special election, accusing Farage of playing political games.
5: Nigel Farage is having a hissy fit because the first time he's actually having to deal with some real scrutiny.
3: Enter Count Binface, whose real name is John Harvey. He's no stranger to the sort of trash talk that comes with politics, having run against prime ministers before. Yet this time, Binface has oddly been gaining support as the ultimate protest vote.
9: Who are you voting for?
10: Binface.
9: Binface.
11: Binface. Absolutely. 100%.
9: Is that because you want Count Binface to be your elected representative in Parliament?
11: I have looked at his manifesto and there is a lot of rubbish in there, don't get me wrong.
9: Is it basically a vote against Farage?
11: It's a vote against Farage.
3: Still, Farage, an ally of President Trump, appears unlikely to be thrown out by a garbage can. Farage's strong positions on immigration and Brexit building momentum for his populist right-of-centre reform party.
12: Who am I voting for? Nigel Farage, of course. He's the best, simply the best.
3: Regardless of the election's outcome, the unlikely rise of Count Binface captures a mood here among those worn down by politics, finding a laugh and maybe a bit of hope that even a man in a can might change things. Janice Mikey Frayer, NBC News, London.
0: We thank Janice for that one, and we are eagerly awaiting those results still to come tonight. The special surprise for one grandma wrapping up her last round of chemo, the emotional moment, next.
9: Who are you voting for?
10: Binface.
9: Binface.
11: Binface. Absolutely. 100%.
9: Is that because you want Count Binface to be your elected representative in Parliament?
11: I have looked at his manifesto, and there is a lot of rubbish in there, don't get me wrong.
9: Is it basically a vote against Farage?
11: It's a vote against Farage.
3: Still, Farage, an ally of President Trump, appears unlikely to be thrown out by a garbage can. Farage's strong positions on immigration and Brexit building momentum for his populist right-of-center reform party.
12: Who am I voting for? Nigel Farage, of course. He's the best, simply the best.
3: Regardless of the election's outcome, the unlikely rise of Count Binface captures a mood here among those worn down by politics, finding a laugh and maybe a bit of hope that even a man in a can might change things. Janice Mikey Frayer, NBC News, London.
0: We thank Janice for that one, and we are eagerly awaiting those results still to come tonight. The special surprise for one grandma wrapping up her last round of chemo, the emotional moment, next.

0: Finally tonight, it was already an emotional day for Grandma Barb, who had just completed her final cancer treatment. But when her granddaughter drove through the night to surprise her at the hospital, she was in utter shock. Here's Jesse Kirsch with that moment and the story of their unbreakable bond.
1: Welcome to your last treatment.
2: With one chemotherapy treatment to go, Barb Ewers had every reason to celebrate.
1: We're so happy for you.
2: But she had no idea someone would be crashing her party. Barb's granddaughter, Faith Dyer.
3: I would do anything for her.
4: We've always been very, very close.
2: They stayed close when Barb's breast cancer returned more aggressively.
5: What are you doing?
2: And for Barb's big day, Faith, an airman at Joint Base Andrews, drove 7 hours overnight from Maryland to Ohio.
3: I just cannot wait to see her, and I was proud of her.
2: And she was there to see Barb declare victory.
4: It was just utter shock. I couldn't believe it.
2: The moment taking off on TikTok. One user commenting, two warriors in one room.
4: That really struck me and touched me.
2: After a long cancer battle, this hug might have been the best medicine of all.
4: I felt very loved and very special that day.
2: Jesse Kirsch, NBC News.
0: Surprise! All right, that does it for us. Thanks so much for watching Top Story. I'm Tom Yamas in New York. Stay right there. More news on the way.

0: Tonight, breaking news, the new twist in the Luigi Mangione case. The alleged CEO killer now expected to plead guilty in federal court. The surprising reversal in the high-profile case with plea negotiations ongoing. What Mangione could plead to and why it could bring an end to his New York State case as well. What we're learning tonight. Also breaking the disaster emergency in Indiana. New evacuations. Rescue crews using a front loader to save people. Other families returning to destroyed homes. And the threat is far from over. Plus, Hawaii bracing for a rare and dangerous weather event. Tropical storm Lala could become a hurricane on track to slam the islands as Kilauea is now erupting. Shipping out, the USS Lincoln set to head home from the Middle East amid concerns over poor conditions for sailors, the concerning man overboard incidents, and new images of their meals aboard as families sound the alarm. Plus, Philadelphia House of Horrors, investigators finding disturbing videos of two missing women inside this man's house. The murder suspect, known as the master manipulator for her elaborate disguises, finally caught. Our series, The Cost of Denial, the labor and delivery units closing down across the country, why this mom-to-be says it's making her rethink having more children. Fireball near Rome, an ammunition plant exploding, what set off this blast? Bear in the bistro, the animal caught on camera, taking a seat at an Aspen restaurant. Wild video capturing an octopus latching onto a fisherman's face, how he escaped that sea creature's grip. And there's good news tonight. A grandmother marking her last day of chemo and her granddaughter surprising her in uniform to ring in that incredible milestone. Nightly News starts right now.
1: This is NBC Nightly News with Tom Yamas.
0: And good evening. We thank you for joining us on this Thursday night. We begin with a major update in the case of a QCEO killer, Luigi Mangione, with sources telling our team he's expected to plead guilty during a court appearance tomorrow. In a stunning reversal, Mangione is now expected to plead guilty in federal court, where he faces stalking charges in connection to this moment, the killing of former UnitedHealthcare CEO Brian Thompson back in 2024. We don't know yet which stalking charges he will plead guilty to, but he could change his mind at any time. He's set to go to trial in New York in a state murder case against him just weeks from now. If Mangione does plead guilty in the federal case, his team may try to get the more serious state charges dropped. Our Laura Jarrett starts us off tonight.
2: Tonight, a dramatic reversal for Luigi Mangione, now expected to plead guilty in federal court, according to sources familiar with Friday's planned hearing. The 28-year-old had pled not guilty to federal stalking charges, accused of killing UnitedHealthcare CEO Brian Thompson on a Manhattan sidewalk in 2024. But the exact terms of any proposed plea deal with prosecutors, unclear tonight. Mangione's lawyers in the Justice Department declining to comment.
3: There's a conference scheduled for 11 a.m. on Friday, and that's all we can say at this time.
2: Sources caution plea talks continue. Mangione met with his lawyers this morning and can still back out. The judge overseeing the federal case would also have to sign off on any agreement to make it official. But the specter of a deal comes at a crucial time for Mangione. He's currently set to go to trial in New York State Court early next month. Prosecutors here are pursuing second-degree murder and gun charges. And he's pled not guilty in the closely watched case that's already seen twists. Earlier this summer, the defense team briefly floating the possibility of arguing Mangione was suffering from an extreme emotional disturbance, only to withdraw that suggestion a day later. But his attorneys have consistently maintained he's been treated unfairly, facing both federal and state charges at the same time.
4: Double jeopardy is a big thing here, right? Mr. Mangione is being charged in three different cases for one incident.
0: Laura joins us now live in studio. So, Laura, talk to us about the defense strategy here. Yeah. If he indeed does plead guilty to this federal charge, what happens with the state case? Because they're trying to pull something off here, right?
5: The defense is likely to point to New York law, Tom, which essentially says you cannot be prosecuted twice for the same act, the same criminal

0: federal charges for stalking, the state charges for murder. It's all about the same thing. Now, the prosecution is going to push back on that and say, no, no, no, these are different charges, different elements. It's the same transaction, but there are different harms here. And so that's what the judge is going to have to decide. But bottom line, Tom, there may be reasons that Mangione actually wants to plead guilty in the federal case. Spending time behind bars for the rest of your life in a federal penitentiary is very different than a state prison.
1: It's a good point, and we'll be in court tomorrow. We'll learn a lot more. Thank you for that, Laura. Next to the devastating images coming out of Indiana, where the governor there has now declared a statewide disaster emergency. Maggie Vespa and her team with the families returning to their ruined homes as more rain is on the way.
2: Tonight, families across the storm zone bracing for new rounds of heavy rain and dangerous flooding as they try to clean up the damage already left behind. East of Indianapolis in Cambridge City, Indiana.
3: My fridge is not over. The whole house is trash.
2: We were with Brooke Boomershine and her boyfriend Timothy as they returned to their home for the first time after swimming to safety Wednesday morning. That's their blue house right there, surrounded by rushing waters. A man rescued from his marooned boat out front.
4: I'm so sorry. How are you even taking this in right now?
5: I'm not. I have six kids.
4: You have six kids?
5: Yeah, they were supposed to start school yesterday. We worked our whole life for this.
2: The couple telling me they have flood insurance, but just learned most of their possessions aren't covered. Indiana's governor now declaring a statewide disaster emergency after scenes like this in nearby Hagerstown, a front loader rescuing multiple people. This as conditions have forced authorities to suspend the search for a missing teenager in the Mississinewa River, one of four jumping off a bridge overnight, three others rescued uninjured.
6: It's all hands on deck. Rivers are still rising right now.
2: Powerful floodwaters washing away part of Interstate 70. Crews racing to repair and reopen that major thoroughfare. And we're seeing new video from Tuesday's massive system. Two South Dakota Highway Patrol troopers nearly struck by lightning.
1: And Maggie Vespa joins us now live from northeast of Indianapolis in Anderson, Indiana. Maggie, every time we see you, we see more water. And families in that part of the city where you are now being ordered to evacuate?
7: Yeah, Tom, families in other parts of the city as well. I mean, you can see here water creeping up around these homes with the White River here still rising, expected to crest hours from now at a record-breaking 24 feet. And this with more rain falling, Tom.
1: All right, Maggie Vespa for us. Maggie, stay safe out there. We are also tracking a rare weather event about to hit another state. Imagine a hurricane hitting a volcano. It could happen in Hawaii this week, so I want to bring in Bill Cairns now. Bill, tell us and our viewers what you're tracking tonight.
8: Yeah, so Tropical Storm Lala formed, and this is going to be a close call. It may end up turning to be a hurricane hitting the Big Island. That has never happened in our recorded history. So here's how we're looking. Right now, it's still kind of a weakest storm. It's going to begin to strengthen over the next 24 hours. Saturday morning, it makes its closest approach to the south side of the Big Island of Hawaii. Winds possibly around 75 miles per hour. But if you know anything about the volcano, it's extremely tall, and that's going to mean a ton of rain, Tom. We could see 1 to 2 feet on the volcano.
1: Yeah, Bill, so you have Kilauea possibly erupting. It was erupting earlier. What happens when all that water and wind comes over it?
8: One of the biggest steam baths that we've ever seen, Tom. We are going to be watching all of that hot lava that happened in the last 24 hours. And the rain hitting it, it'll make a form of crust. It'll hiss, and there'll just be a huge steam bath all over the crater.
1: A wild weather event. All right, Bill Cairns, we thank you for that. Tonight, the aircraft carrier, the USS Abraham Lincoln, and its crew of 5,000 sailors and Marines now set to head home from the Mideast, with sailors' families raising some big alarms about poor living conditions, plus a sailor even going overboard. Here's Gabe Gutierrez.
9: Tonight, with growing concerns about deteriorating living conditions aboard the aircraft carrier critical in carrying out strikes against Iran, a U.S. official telling NBC News the USS Abraham Lincoln is now set to sail home after a lengthy deployment. The switch comes amid alarming complaints from service members and their families, including these limited meal portions. And now a U.S. official says one sailor went overboard and was quickly rescued. The ship has not made a port call in 244 days, a record.
10: It's been difficult. It's longer than she's experienced. Typical deployments have been 6 to 8 months.
9: Melanie Stowe says her daughter has been aboard the Lincoln since last October.
10: They had hangar bays that would not close, so they were taken on water into the lower hangars. I know that they've had some issues.

0: with some of the plumbing.
1: Two U.S. officials tell NBC News Joint Chiefs Chairman Dan Kane has warned President Trump and Defense Secretary Hegseth about lengthy deployments and declining morale. Today, Hegseth was asked about conditions aboard the Lincoln.
2: Completely misrepresented. Listen, we make sure that every ship, every crew, every captain has everything we can provide them at every single moment. Some deployments are longer than others, and I have more respect and gratitude for those sailors than anybody.
3: The Lincoln will now head home to San Diego and will be replaced in the Middle East by the USS George Washington, a process that typically takes several weeks. Tom?
4: All right, Gabe, we thank you for that. Tonight, investigators describing a house of horrors, discovering disturbing videos from inside a home of two missing women who are now believed to be dead. Valerie Castro has the latest.
5: Tonight, two missing women now believed to be dead after police uncovered what they say are graphic videos from this Philadelphia home.
6: It's real dark. But what we saw is these two girls alive. There's a period of time and what appears to us that they're deceased.
5: The women, Gabrielle Amarando, reported missing in 2012, and Maribel Freesis, last seen in 2018. Their bodies have not been recovered, according to police. The videos, which have not been made public, part of a massive trove of digital evidence seized from the home in June.
6: 600,000 images, 70,000 videos, and over 10,000 pages of writings.
5: Investigators zeroing in on the property following the arrest of 44-year-old Eugene Horsch after police say they found drugs and weapons in his car along with a fake DEA badge. Search warrants executed at the home also turning up five urns with cremated remains, drugs, and a gun, according to police. Horsch remains in federal custody on a weapons charge and fake federal credentials. His attorney did not respond to an NBC News request for comment. He has not been charged in connection with a homicide.
6: Usually when we have a homicide investigation, we have a body, we have body parts. This time we do not.
5: Valerie Castro, NBC News.
4: And in Texas, a story that is garnering a lot of headlines. A couple surrogate is now fighting for custody of the baby boy she carried, arguing she should be given parental rights instead of the biological parents who are also fighting for him. Ryan Chandler explains what led to this legal battle.
7: In Dallas, a boy's birth triggering a dramatic custody battle, pitting the baby's biological parents against the surrogate who carried him. The boy's California-based parents faced a devastating decision after a diagnosis at 20 weeks. They learned the baby, who was being carried by a surrogate from Alaska, had a serious heart condition called hypoplastic left heart syndrome. They chose to terminate the pregnancy. But gestational carrier McKenna West objected, fleeing to Texas for medical care and legal refuge.
8: I didn't think that I could live with myself doing that.
7: West sharing her story with the anti-abortion organization Live Action. She's fighting for legal parenthood over the baby she carried to term in Texas.
8: I just know that he's a fighter and he deserves to be surrounded by people who are 100% willing to fight alongside him.
7: The boy was born Wednesday. West is calling him Gabriel, but he's roomy to his parents, who want to take him back to California for medical care. Texas Attorney General Ken Paxton intervening to support the surrogate, urging a court to prohibit the child's removal from the state. The court sided with the state in part, blocking any attempt to transfer the child, while also prohibiting the gestational carrier from asserting any parental rights over him. Tonight, the biological parent's attorneys telling NBC News, as if the heartbreak of his condition were not enough, they are devastated to see their family tragedy transformed into political theater, adding, "Our client's only focus at this time is ensuring that their baby receives the medical care that he vitally needs, and that they, as his parents, are able to spend every precious moment they can with their beautiful newborn son." Ryan Chandler, NBC News, Dallas.
4: And we're back in 60 seconds. Still to come tonight, the fiery explosion at an ammunition factory near Rome. What set it off? Plus, our series, The Cost of Denial. With delivery units closing their doors across the country, this mother-to-be says it's making her think twice about having

0: We're back now with our series, The Cost of Denial, and tonight, the troubling trend for expectant mothers with labor and delivery units increasingly closing down across America. Here's Ann Thompson.
1: In the picture postcard twin villages of coastal Maine, Newcastle and Damariscotta, signs of trouble ahead. Maine Health announcing the closing of the only hospital labor and delivery unit in Lincoln County.
2: I think it's going to have a deeply negative effect on our community.
1: Pregnant with her first child, this area is where 33-year-old Leslie Wolf and her fiancé Ben chose to build their family. Their baby boy due in mid-November.
3: I can see the little face.
2: Yeah, we got a little side profile here.
1: Could be one of the last deliveries at MaineHealth Lincoln Hospital that locals call Miles, less than a 10-minute drive from Leslie's home.
2: Living rurally comes with certain compromises. Businesses close earlier. You have to drive further to get to the grocery store. But this labor and delivery unit has existed for so long, for 84 years, and its closure did not need to happen.
3: You're not willing to compromise on that?
2: Completely not.
1: Many must. A new report from the March of Dimes finds more than half of U.S. counties lack a hospital with labor and delivery services, affecting 370,000 births a year.
2: I don't know that we would have moved here knowing that we couldn't have given birth here necessarily.
1: Banding with other women.
4: Keep birth local!
5: Keep birth local!
1: Leslie is trying to stop the closure scheduled for just a few weeks after her due date that would make the next nearest delivery unit about an hour away. If, that is, all goes well. Towns on the route like Wiscasset, often packed with tourists in the summer, snow and ice in the winter.
2: I just shudder to think about the potential of being in labor and being stuck in traffic in Wiscasset on that single lane road. It's terrifying.
1: Miles will be the 10th labor and delivery unit to close in Maine since 2020. MaineHealth declined an interview, but in his statement cited low birth volume at the hospital and an inability to hire enough doctors and nurses to safely support a reliable 24-hour labor and delivery program. Its decision now weighing heavily on this mother-to-be.
3: Is your concern so great that you would move out of Lincoln County?
2: It's something that my partner and I have talked a little bit about. I think it's a concern so great that we might just consider not having a second child.
1: The future of a hospital impacting the future of this family.
6: And that March of Dimes report says it's not easy to find an OBGYN in this country, especially in rural America. The report says in more than a third of the counties, there's not an OBGYN or a midwife. Tom?
0: All right, Ann, we thank you for that report. When we come back tonight, the fugitive known for her mastery of disguises finally caught after a manhunt across three states. And I'll have what he's having, the bear who broke into one of the hottest restaurants.

We're back now with the search for a Florida murder suspect that police describe as a master of disguise. Officials say that this woman, Isabel Johnson, has been captured after a months-long search. Johnson had been described by authorities as a master manipulator. She is wanted in the connection of the death of a young father whose remains were found in a shallow grave. Also tonight, the boom near Rome. Watch this again. You see that fireball blasting into the sky. The explosion happened at an ammo plant for a major Italian defense manufacturer. It was caused by a fire and appears to have started in the powder department. Local officials say nobody was hurt. Back here at home, look who got the best table in the house. A black bear in Aspen, Colorado, sitting down at a fancy restaurant after it got through a side door. No time to even hear about the specials. The restaurant told our newsroom one of the employees got it out by guiding it back out the door. The bear said he's been kicked out of better places. And the next time you have a bad day at work, think about this guy. Just look at this. A wild moment for this fisherman in the Philippines. On his face, yes, that is an octopus. The man said the octopus was hard to handle, clearly, and that it almost ripped his face. All right, when we come back tonight, don't worry.

0: Finally, there's good news tonight. A grandmother's last day of chemo made unforgettable by the one person she never expected to see. Here's Jesse Kirsch.
1: Welcome to your last treatment.
2: With one chemotherapy treatment to go, Barb Ewers had every reason to celebrate.
1: We're so happy for you.
2: But she had no idea someone would be crashing her party. Barb's granddaughter, Faith Dyer.
3: Do anything for her.
4: We've always been very, very close.
2: They stayed close when Barb's breast cancer returned more aggressively.
5: What are you doing?
2: And for Barb's big day, Faith, an airman at Joint Base Andrews, drove 7 hours overnight from Maryland to Ohio.
3: I just cannot wait to see her, and I was proud of her.
2: And she was there to see Barb declare victory.
4: It was just utter shock. I couldn't believe it.
2: The moment taking off on TikTok. One user commenting, two warriors in one room.
4: That really struck me and touched me.
2: After a long cancer battle, this hug might have been the best medicine of all.
4: I felt very loved and very special that day.
2: Jesse Kirsch, NBC News.
0: And that is the best medicine. That's Nightly News for this Thursday. I'm Tom Yamas. Thanks so much for watching. Tonight and always, we're here for you.

0: Good evening. I'm Gadi Schwartz, and we're starting tonight with reports that Luigi Mangione could plead guilty to federal charges in the 2024 killing of UnitedHealthcare CEO Brian Thompson. Now, sources are telling NBC News that the expected plea would be for the federal charges he is facing, not the state charges, and that is where things get extremely complicated. Quick refresher, the federal murder and the federal firearms charges Mangione was facing, those were dismissed by a judge back in January, but he still faces two counts of stalking ending in death. If he's convicted on those, he faces life in prison. No official word on a potential guilty plea, but a source familiar with the matter telling NBC News that Mangione did meet with his lawyers this morning ahead of a court hearing tomorrow. And this all comes after Mangione pleaded not guilty to nine state charges in New York, which include that second-degree murder charge. And really, so much of this is going to come down to possibly timing and whether all of this could trigger something known as double jeopardy that could complicate the state's case. First, let's start with Stephen Robo to talk a little bit more about what led to this expected plea here. Stephen, level set with us. What charges would Mangione be pleading guilty to here if we do see that happen tomorrow?
1: Yeah, Gotti. Sources telling NBC News that Mangione is expected to plead guilty to those two remaining federal charges. They're both stalking-related charges, and they carry the potential for life in prison because they're not just typical stalking charges. They are stalking that resulted in a death. And you'll remember back in January, the judge threw out the federal charge and the related weapons charge, essentially saying federal prosecutors had not established legal foundations for those charges. And that is a big deal because that is what took the death penalty off the table here, Gotti.
0: And yet that, a lot of people argue, was the whole crux of all of this. How might this affect the state case?
1: Yeah, an interesting question here, Gotti, because this all goes back to that idea of double jeopardy. New York has a really interesting set of statutory protections in regards to double jeopardy, unusually strong as we look at the rest of the country. So this is an issue that the Mangione team has brought up many times before about the idea that he's being tried for the same crime multiple times. So if this plea deal does go through, and it is not a done deal just yet, everyone has to get on the same page and agree to it, and then the judge has to agree to it. If it does go through, it would likely set off a whole new legal fight over the state case and whether it can actually proceed, maybe delaying it, potentially even seeing it dismissed before it ever gets started. It could be part of the defense's overall strategy. That is not yet clear. We have not heard yet from the federal court about this, the DA's office, Mangione's team, all not responding to our request for comment on this as far as tonight goes. But time is ticking. That state trial is set to start in just 3.5 weeks on September 8th. Jury selection is set to begin. So it could have some big ramifications there.
0: Yeah, that's right around the corner. And tomorrow, you know, like online, we've seen Mangione become some sort of folk hero to some. His court appearances have always brought somewhat of a spectacle outside the courthouse. Are we expecting to see that possibly tomorrow as well?
1: Yeah, and seeing some video of that spectacle there, Gotti, you know, I was there just an hour or so after Brian Thompson was killed in Midtown Manhattan back in 2024. Then there was the manhunt, finally the arrest, and to see the rise of Luigi Mangione as this celebrity, it has been unusual, to say the least. More is certainly expected. And if this state trial does go through, the judge in that case has allowed more room for the public to come in and watch this case. So you can bet there will be more supporters showing up for Luigi Mangione. They have a variety of reasons. I've talked to many of them. Some are outraged at the healthcare system. Others just are really big fans of Mangione. It is a strange twist in this story, but it is definitely part of it, Gotti.
0: Yeah, yeah. And, you know, I mean, plea deal negotiations going on behind the scenes, that's almost always happening. And yet, you know, it's quite the twist in this case. Stephen Romo, thank you so much. Now let's bring in NBC News legal analyst Misty Maris to talk a little bit more about this. Misty, so we've got the federal case that could go first here now without the biggest charge, the murder charge. Explain to us what that could do, what that could mean for double jeopardy.
2: So, Gotti, this is really meaningful, the timing, the fact that we're talking about a federal plea before the state court case goes to trial, which is scheduled for September 8th. The reason being, New York's double jeopardy law is much more expansive than the federal law. It says you can't be tried twice for a crime that arises out of the same transaction or occurrence. So if, in fact, there is a federal plea, the defense can then take that and use it to try and throw out that state case in its entirety. Now, prosecutors would push back. You'd have a legal fight, but they definitely have a leg to stand on.
0: Yeah, Missy, this one is, you know, the people that are watching at home, they're sitting on the couch, they're like, wait, I saw a video of somebody with a gun go up and I saw the CEO get shot and killed. And they're going to be looking at two of these cases, one of them with these stalking charges, with no gun charge, with no murder charge. And then they're hearing about this state case with the murder charge. It is all so very confusing. Does it seem like there's a lack of coordination or possibly any coordination between local prosecutors and the feds who are pursuing this? They're federal prosecutors?
2: Yeah, so short of when these cases were first brought, right from the very beginning, that when there was some coordination and some information sharing and dual investigations, they've really gone forward on two totally different tracks. And this relates to what we call dual sovereignty, that the state court system and the federal court system are completely separate and apart. And there was a little push-pull about which case would actually go first. And funny enough, it was the defense that was really pushing for that federal case to go first because of that double jeopardy issue. The federal case ended up being pushed back to January. State case is full speed ahead in September, maybe pushed back now, depending on what happens tomorrow. But Gotti, there really isn't a lot of communication or coordination with these prosecutors because they really do push forward independently. But I understand why people find it confusing when you have multiple prosecutions for the same set of facts and circumstances.
0: Now, what is Mangione's strongest defense at this point, other than this kind of quagmire that we're looking at?
2: So in federal court, there's an element that says that the person that you're stalking has to have a fear of be intimidated. They have to have a reasonable fear. And so I guess in federal court, the best defense is likely to be, did Brian Thompson ever know that Luigi Mangione was stalking him? This could be one reason why federal prosecutors are willing to sit down and actually talk about this case with Mangione. That being said, we know that they have some theory to support that on the state case. I think this really is going to come down to jury selection. We know Mangione got a lot of fans out there, so that's going to be quite a process to seat a jury who's actually going to be looking at the facts and evidence as opposed to everything outside of the courtroom.
0: That is such a good point. I mean, the pretrial publicity on this case, I can't think of another case in recent memory that has gotten this much attention. Although with this expected plea tomorrow, like, that all comes down to the judge and sentencing, right? That happens, how do you see that plan?
2: So if prosecutors enter a plea deal with Mangione, what would they really be willing to give up? Gotti, somebody is dead. As you said, we have it on video. So are they going to plead to a lesser charge? I think that's really unlikely. Would they make a recommendation for something less than life? Or would it be what's called an open plea, where Mangione pleads guilty and the prosecutors promise nothing, but then he can raise mitigating factors to the judge, like taking accountability, taking responsibility? We just don't know what that looks like. But I have a hard time thinking that federal prosecutors are going to be giving kind of a slap on the wrist here. I think if there's a plea deal, it's going to be for these very, very serious charges, which, by the way, carry a life sentence, possibly.
0: Yeah, those federal prosecutors are going to be looking very hard for a win after seeing the murder charge tossed out. Misty Maris, we'll see what happens tomorrow. Really appreciate your legal insight. And storms and flood threats are not over yet in Indiana. Take a look at these scenes all over the state. Gas stations are underwater, roads collapsing. Some parts of Indiana got over a foot of rain in just 24 hours, and they are going to get more into tonight. Storms are sweeping across the Midwest. Lightning almost struck troopers in South Dakota. Take a look at this moment. Such a close call. And in Washington state, wildfires have now scorched all three of their national parks, the smoke making the air pretty unhealthy up there. Meanwhile, Hawaii is facing tropical storm Lala, which could become the first hurricane to make landfall on the Big Island. And let's get out to NBC's Maggie Vespa, who is in Anderson, Indiana, by another street that once again looks like a river there. What's going on behind you?
3: Yeah. Yeah, so Gotti, basically this town, this river, is just getting into its flood stage. In other words, the river here, the White River, is still rising. You can see how it's creeping up around those homes back there. People in this area and other areas of the city, they've already been ordered to evacuate because this river isn't expected to crest until 2 a.m. And when it does, it's expected to hit a record 24 feet. So this could be the highest river, expected to be the highest river levels this area has ever seen. And part of that is because we could see more rain in the forecast overnight. In other areas where we were earlier, including in Cambridge City, the waters receded. So it's kind of a tale of two stages of this flood, if you will. And people were basically showing up to their homes all day today, surveying the damage, seeing what the floods had done to their homes, to their town. We met one couple who walked in and everything was just caked in mud. Their entire home was ruined. Belongings slipped over, their refrigerator on its side, their floors had buckled. And the mother was just crying, saying, we've worked our entire lives for this. And Gotti, they actually told me they have flood insurance. They had already found out from their insurance agent that the vast majority of their possessions would not be covered. So even with flood insurance, they're just coming home to this absolute heartbreak.
0: Yeah, so unfair, and Mother Nature can be so powerful and yet so cruel. I know that where you are right now, it looks like the worst of it is going to be in the middle of the night.
3: Yeah.
0: It sounds like it looks like you got people behind you, some people down the street. I know that evacuation orders have gone out, but are people leaving?
3: Some. Basically, and I think we see this in a lot of places where, you know, flooding happens and severe weather happens. Some people want to ride it out. One woman just told me that she had looked at going to a shelter, but she was told that her pets couldn't come with her. That was enough for her. She's going to stay here with her pets. And she said, we'll swim if we have to. And for a lot of people, and you're right, we have some people back there who are basically just watching this thing rise. For a lot of people, you know, they've had floods before, but obviously these houses here are up on hills and it's never touched their homes. But here's the thing, Gotti. I mean, you've heard us say this all week. People just keep telling us this rain event, which our climate team has said was a 1,000-year rain event, it basically is unlike anything anyone's ever seen. It was close to a foot of rain in somewhere between 24 and 36 hours, and we have more rain coming. So, yeah, you're right. Some people haven't left here, and we'll see what this looks like tomorrow, basically.
0: Yeah, here's hoping it's not as bad as they think it's going to get tonight. Maggie Vespa, once again, out there in the floodwaters, thank you. Meanwhile, as the war in Iran continues, there have been reports that allege sailors aboard the USS Lincoln are having mental health crises. Some of them even attempting to jump overboard. And we're also hearing reports that some of these sailors have been at sea for more than 9 months.
3: We see this in a lot of places where, you know, flooding happens and severe weather happens. Some people want to ride it out. One woman just told me that she had looked at going to a shelter, but she was told that her pets couldn't come with her. That was enough for her. She's going to stay here with her pets. And she said, we'll swim if we have to, and for a lot of people, and you're right, we have some people back there who are basically just watching this thing rise. For a lot of people, you know, they've had floods before, but obviously these houses here are up on hills and it's never touched their homes. But here's the thing, Gotti, I mean, you've heard us say this all week. People just keep telling us this rain event, which our climate team has said was a 1,000-year rain event. It basically is unlike anything anyone's ever seen. It was close to a foot of rain in somewhere between 24 and 36 hours, and we have more rain coming. So, yeah, you're right. Some people haven't left here, and we'll see what this looks like tomorrow, basically.
0: Yeah, here's hoping it's not as bad as they think it's going to get tonight. Maggie Vespa, once again, out there in the floodwaters, thank you. Meanwhile, as the war in Iran continues, there have been reports that allege sailors aboard the USS Lincoln are having mental health crises. Some of them even attempting to jump overboard. And we're also hearing reports that some of these sailors have been at sea for more than 9 months.
4: They've had issues where they were getting water in the hangar bays because the doors wouldn't shut all the way. Morale, I would say, is probably a little bit lower because they've been out for so long. They're kind of getting frustrated because that deployment date keeps getting moved up and then it gets moved back and it gets moved up. I am concerned. It's not dire conditions, but I do think that it's time for the Lincoln to come into port.
0: And let's break it all down with NBC senior White House correspondent Gabe Gutierrez. Gabe, what do we know about these reports of sailors jumping overboard?
5: Well, Gotti, it is disturbing, and we now have heard from a U.S. official that there has been one report of a sailor going overboard earlier this month, but that the person was quickly rescued and then treated and sent home. Still, though, there are concerns among, you know, family members of those people on board the ship that suggest that, you know, they may be suffering from mental health struggles, and they are very concerned about this. We spoke with the relative mother of someone who was on board the ship a little earlier today. Here's how she described it. She says that this has happened before, but it is the length of this particular deployment and the fact that this ship, that the USS Lincoln, hasn't gone to a port in more than 200 days that is really weighing on her and her family member. Let's listen.
4: I can say this, that on every deployment that my daughter has been on, there has always been a few sailors that have successfully jumped off the ship or almost jumping off the ship. It's nothing new to this deployment than any other deployment. But I do think a little more mental health for all the sailors on board ship when they're deployed needs to be there.
5: Again, it is the timing of this deployment, the length of the deployment, that is troubling her. And, you know, she described her daughter sending pictures of, you know, conditions on the ship, or at least describing issues with the plumbing, with the water getting into the ship as well. And this is something that family members have been raising concerns about now for several weeks to military leadership. And again, Gotti, now we understand from a U.S. official that the USS Lincoln will be coming back home to San Diego to be replaced by the USS Washington, Gotti.
0: What has the DOD been saying about that? I mean, some of the pictures that we've seen, some of the reports of the conditions, and these cries for more attention to be given to mental health on board those ships.
5: Well, today we actually did hear from Secretary of Defense Pete Hegseth. He said that the reports of conditions on the ship, in his words, have been completely misrepresented. He says that, you know, the service members on that ship are doing something incredible, and his, you know, heart goes out to them. But we also then heard from a U.S. official who comes back and says that there have been issues with supplies sometimes getting to the ship, understandably, because of the ongoing conflict in Iran, but that current conditions are going well. We also did get a statement from a Navy spokesperson, a Navy official, rather, who says, we have not observed an increase in suicidal ideations or attempts on board the ship. So certainly the Pentagon is trying to make the case that this is something that has been handled, that, yes, it's been a long deployment because of the changing conditions on the ground. But for relatives of the service members on board, many of them have been frustrated and are now happy to hear that the U.S. Lincoln is coming home.
0: Yeah, the USS George Washington possibly headed to switch them out. But how long does that usually take?
5: Well, that process can take a while. It's expected to take at least several weeks. And yes, the Lincoln is coming back to San Diego. And, you know, the daughter of the woman we spoke with, you know, she has been deployed since late last year. It has been a very long time. As I, you know, said, 244 days without a port call. It's not just a long deployment. It's the fact that it hasn't gone to port to replenish, to refill, to give, you know, even a little bit of downtime to these sailors. And that's a record, 244 days. That's the longest, Gotti, that has ever been seen. And so, yes, now it's expected to take several weeks for the USS Washington to replace the Lincoln in the Middle East, even as this war drags on and it appears to be no end in sight at this point.
0: We hope for their safe return. NBC's Gabe Gutierrez, thank you. And just hours ago, a 4.2 magnitude aftershock hitting Colombia in the same epicenter of that powerful 7.4 quake just days ago. This all comes as rescue crews are racing against the clock trying to find any survivors in these next crucial hours. Now, families are flying in desperate to find their loved ones, like this woman right here. Listen.
6: I'm trying my best to stay calm I know we're getting closer, and I have faith. I know God is in control, and I'm hoping to see my dad soon.
0: We're praying for her as well. She's just one of so many families holding on to that last glimmer of hope so far. More than 270 people are dead, while hundreds remain missing. NBC's George Solis has more from Cali, Colombia.
7: The search for survivors continues. Overnight here at this site, what used to be an apartment building, crews working diligently to remove as much debris as possible. The urgency comes after rescuers thought they heard someone deep within the rubble. Now, tragically, that has not been the case yet. But as you can see, no one here is deterred. You can see how fast they're working. Hope all some have left. At this very site, we spoke with a woman from Long Island. Her name is Ana Valencia. She got in at 2 a.m. with the rest of her family, moving the smaller bricks by hand. Her father, Miguel Valencia, she believes, is somewhere in this rubble. She is keeping hope alive like so many throughout Western Colombia, praying for a miracle. Different sites right now, many of these scenes playing out. There have been miraculous rescues. We have heard accounts from people who have been pulled from the rubble, others who made it out just in the nick of time. We were at a hospital speaking with doctors who tell us they're broken, but they have treated so many patients, more than 100. The director of one hospital, emotional by the sheer weight of what has transpired here across the country. And take a look at this right now. You can see the pride here. This man carrying the flag of Colombia right now, representing, just the energy. So many here going without sleep. So many here going without eating. It's been grueling temperature at some parts, but nevertheless, they stay resilient. So many neighbors helping neighbors here, all of them knowing that this is going to be a long haul, and all of them grateful to have one another in their time of need. Back to you.
0: George Solis, thank you. And turning now to the West Bank and the tension growing between Palestinians and Israeli settlers. In the village of Khorsra, a group of settlers have surrounded three Palestinian homes for days. They've cut off roads and shut off water and electricity, prompting sharp criticism from the U.S. ambassador to Israel. Here's NBC's Matt Bradley with more from the Middle East.
1: Tonight, a tense standoff in the West Bank, where dozens of Jewish Israeli settlers have trapped two Palestinian families in their homes since Sunday. Security camera footage from the Palestinian homes shows settlers, mostly young men, pacing around the property, fighting with Israeli soldiers and border guards, and using rocks to block Israeli military trucks from reaching the site. It's also deprived the families of food, water, and cut off their electricity. All we have left is a little bread, a little halawa, this cheese, a tomato, said the home's owner in a video asking for help. NBC News' Richard Engel spoke with one of the homeowners in a piece that ran on Hallie Jackson Now last week.
8: What would happen if I walked up this hill and came to you?
1: Would you accept me coming into your home, living here, and forcing you out, said the town's mayor? We keep speaking out, but no one listens to us. No one tells our story to the world. But now, this siege is attracting international attention. U.S. Ambassador to Israel Mike Huckabee, known to be pro-Israel, called the settlers terrorists whose thuggish behavior should be punished. The IDF said today that it had dispersed the settlers. But when we went, we found several were still there.
9: You can see right now there are settlers running right along in black, just below those homes that are now under siege.
1: That's terrifying for the two families still inside. Some of Karim Hassan's adult children are in the houses. To keep watch on his daughter, he's sleeping here.
9: He says this has been his house since January of this year. His car.
1: Hours ago, he was told that soldiers took his daughter's phone. After an anxious wait, he finally got through to her. The residents here say the soldiers haven't been doing enough to protect them. They accuse the military of working with the settlers to force out the Palestinians. They point to a video earlier this week that showed IDF soldiers praying with the settlers
9: inciting accusations of collusion. The IDF said disciplinary action would be taken against the security personnel involved. Despite the Israeli government's pledges to stop settler violence, attacks have been on the rise. The United Nations said that last month was among the deadliest for settler attacks against Palestinians. That's when a newly built mosque was set on fire and tagged with Hebrew graffiti saying revenge with blood. But a spokesman for Israel's Prime Minister Benjamin Netanyahu says it's the Palestinians who are attacking the settlers. And you believe the balance of the terror, the balance of the violence is on the Palestinians in the West Bank, not on the Israeli settlers?
10: There's no comparison here. There's been 1,300 terror attacks targeting Israeli people to kill them, and 25 have been killed. Now, that doesn't justify any type of vigilante behavior, but you cannot use that to whitewash.
9: But for the Palestinian families here, there's nothing to whitewash. The violence is right outside their door.
0: Matt Bradley with some important reporting there. Matt, thank you. And don't go anywhere. Coming up next, a surrogate gives birth despite the parents' request to abort. Now the baby is at the center of a complicated legal battle as courts grapple with who gets custody. Plus, privacy concerns over controversial AI-powered security cameras across the country sparking calls for change. Now the company is responding. And also, if you see this QR code, pull out your phone. You can scan through. You can chat with us live. Let us know your thoughts. That'll take you behind the scenes, streaming on YouTube, TikTok, or Twitch. Come on in.

0: Hey, welcome back. Here are some other headlines we are watching tonight. The trial over the murder of Tupac Shakur has seated a jury. That jury panel is 6 men, 10 women. They will decide if Dwayne Keith D. Davis orchestrated the rapper's murder almost 30 years ago. Davis has pled not guilty, and opening statements are expected to start on Monday. And in southern England, a train derailed with passengers inside, hurting at least 20 people. Passengers say they felt the train rocking as they picked up speed, and then the train jumped. Three of those train cars completely tipped over, you see there. But why that train derailed, that is still under investigation. And there was a viral moment out of Houston. A high school teacher, I mean, you see it, very emotional. He's in tears after his own seniors could not complete a basic reading and writing assignment. Darius Williams posted that video on Instagram saying he broke down mid-class after he walked them through an assignment and they still could not do it.
1: I literally broke down in the middle of class. These are 17 and 18-year-old kids, and they couldn't fill in four words.
0: Teaching, the most noble profession. Williams, he is a teacher at the Technical Education Wheatley High School. His video has sparked a wider conversation online about literacy gaps nationwide. And we saw soccer star Erling Haaland's face everywhere during the World Cup, right? But Ecuadorian police, yeah, they found his face somewhere unexpected on a cocaine shipment he had nothing to do with that they seized near the Colombian border. Apparently, drug traffickers labeled their shipments with famous people to signal where those drugs came from. The driver of the shipment was arrested on Wednesday, and the drugs were valued at around $11 million. And L.A. Dodger Freddie Freeman might have been a little bit sore when he woke up this morning. Take a look at this.
2: Collins. Skies it right side. Freddie Freeman's underneath it on the warning track toward the net. The dugout, look out! Freddie takes a tumble.
0: Ah, the first baseman took quite the fall in last night's game against Kansas City. He was not seriously hurt, though, so he's going to be playing in tonight's game against the Brewers. Despite the fall, Dodgers, yep, they still took home the win. And in Texas, a baby born just yesterday is at the center of an extremely complicated legal fight over abortion, over surrogacy, and who is a parent. Now, here are some of the facts. A California couple, they hired a woman from Alaska to be their surrogate. That woman's name is McKenna West. At around 20 weeks pregnant, doctors found the baby had a serious heart defect that would require lifelong care, a number of surgeries, and West claims the parents started pressuring her into getting an abortion. She refused. The parents deny that, though. West then went to Texas, and this is important because Texas law says that the woman who gives birth is the baby's mother, and she hoping that that would help her keep the parental rights. Well, then Texas's Republican Attorney General Ken Paxton, he stepped in, getting a court order guaranteeing the baby life-saving medical care once born. But a California court had already ruled the couple are the baby's legal parents. It's a ruling that an appeals court upheld. Now that the baby has been born, again, just born yesterday, a Texas court has sided with the parents again. They, not West, have custody and control medical decisions, which West is still fighting in court. Let's bring in Ryan Chandler, who's following this for us. Ryan, I cannot remember a more complicated legal case. The baby, though, the baby was born just yesterday. It needs a lot of medical attention. How's the baby doing tonight?
3: Well, you did a fantastic job trying to break down this incredibly complicated case as simply as you always do, Gotti. But a heartbreaking case. If there is any good news after all of that, we are told the baby is doing well tonight. This is a very serious condition, but it is treatable and survivable with immediate care after birth. And we're told that the biological parents were actually able to travel to Dallas to be with their newborn shortly after birth. And in fact, the surrogate's attorney told us that she was not even allowed to hold the baby after that Texas court order, which blocked her from asserting any parental rights while this plays out through the court. Gotti.
0: McKenna West, I mean, she's spoken out about this. Has it just been through her attorney, or is she speaking out as well personally?
3: she has been speaking out. She gave a lengthy interview to an anti-abortion organization called Live Action, where she gave a heartbreaking account of having to wrestle with her own moral convictions against the legal, contractual, financial obligations that she had signed up for when agreeing to become a surrogate. She said she really had no indication that this was even a possibility, but when she realized that she would have to be the one to go in to an abortion clinic and sign the consent forms, she just couldn't bring herself to do it. I want you to listen to that in her own words.
4: It was just a horrible, trapped feeling to be like, this is my body and I absolutely don't want to go through this. But I just felt like I didn't have a say.
3: So again, that baby was born yesterday, and while this still plays out in the courts, she is still fighting to be the one to raise that child, Gotti.
0: Damn, we'll see what happens next. Ryan Chandler, thank you so much. And joining us now is NBC's legal analyst, Danny Savalos, to try to help us sort through this case. This is a very odd one. Each side, they're arguing parental rights. How is this going to play out, do you think?
5: This is a very complicated choice of law issue. It comes up all the time in litigation. And honestly, it is really difficult to discern which state has the superior interest because each state has its own choice of law rules, but someone has to decide which of those rules to apply to decide which state's rules apply. You can see how this gets really complicated. And at its core, you've got a California court apparently reportedly saying that deciding the issue of parenthood. But then you have a Texas law that says that immediately upon birth, whoever the birth mother is presumed to be the mother. So

0: design, but you're right in that we may see a gravitational pull toward or pushing away from certain states based on their favorable or unfavorable laws.
1: And a lot of this stuff is just happening. So I understand if you don't have an answer to this. But again, if the intent was to go to Texas because Texas is very friendly towards mothers that give birth and says that that is the baby's mother. And yet the custody has been awarded and that's been upheld by a Texas court. How did that happen?
0: It happened because she traveled to Texas and had the child. But I get your question in that nothing can prevent her from doing that, not a contractual agreement. In fact, the law of contracts is not designed to prevent people from doing things. It's designed to create remedies when people do breach contracts. But the interesting thing about these kinds of surrogacy contracts is they likely have lots of provisions that may be unenforceable. Imagine a provision that says that thou shalt have an abortion if we want you to have an abortion. That sounds like something that would be contracting against something that would be lawful. In other words, a command forcing someone to have an abortion. So you can imagine that these contracts are already in a kind of legal gray area. So it really depends not only on the judge that hears it, but the state in which that dispute is brought.
1: Yeah. A case that may set some precedent, may give us some clarity, but just heartbreaking all around. Danny Savalos, thank you so very much for joining us. And coming up, a political race in the UK has one of the biggest names in British politics going up against a man in a trash can costume. Voters, they are heading to the poll today to cast their vote. More on that coming up.

0: if you haven't been following British politics, this next story is a reason maybe you should, because this guy, look at this, that guy, a man in a trash can costume with a cape, might have a slim shot at winning a seat in Parliament. Now, here's the deal. Right-wing politician Nigel Farage, he quit his seat to seek re-election and clear his name over some financial allegations. Other major political parties, they refused to take part, basically calling it a political stunt, which is why they're not running a candidate in the race. But one man has stepped up to the plate, and that man is dressed as a trash can, and he goes by the name of Count Binface. NBC's Janice Mackey-Frayer has more.
1: A political showdown in a seaside town is pitting one of Britain's most divisive politicians, Nigel Farage, against, well, a trash can.
2: Yeah, my name's Count Binface, and I've entered the race with Claxton's new
1: MP. Count Binface, a self-proclaimed galactic space warrior and comedian, who emerged in body armor as Farage's main rival in a special election that came to epitomize voter discontent here.
3: Thanks, buddy.
2: You want somebody new who will stand up for you.
1: Some of Count Binface's policies are a bit out there, like building at least one affordable house, nationalizing the British singer Adele, and capping the price of croissants.
4: And of course, move the hand dryer in the gents' toilets at the Crown and Treaty Pub, Uxbridge, to a more sensible position. Because as you can imagine, that's a national issue.
1: The vote comes as Nigel Farage finds himself in a political bind, facing an investigation over not declaring a multi-million dollar gift from a crypto billionaire before he was elected to Parliament in 2024. Farage denied doing anything wrong and resigned, saying voters should determine if he keeps his job.
5: Well, I've decided that the people of Clacton should be the judges of my actions. This will be a people versus the establishment by-election.
1: But mainstream party candidates boycotted the special election, accusing Farage of playing political games.
6: Nigel Farage is having a hissy fit because the first time he's actually having to deal with some real scrutiny.
1: Enter Count Binface, whose real name is John Harvey. He's no stranger to the sort of trash talk that comes with politics, having run against prime ministers before. Yet this time, Binface has oddly been gaining support as the ultimate protest vote.
7: Who are you voting for?
8: Binface.
7: Binface.
9: Binface. Absolutely. 100%.
7: Is that because you want Count Binface to be your elected representative in Parliament?
9: I have looked at his manifesto and there is a lot of rubbish in there, don't get me wrong.
7: Is it basically a vote against Farage?
9: It's a vote against Farage.
1: Still, Farage, an ally of President Trump, appears unlikely to be thrown out by a garbage can. Farage's strong positions on immigration and Brexit building momentum for his populist right-of-center reform party.
10: Who am I voting for? Nigel Farage, of course. He's the best, simply the best.
1: Regardless of the election's outcome, the unlikely rise of Count Binface captures a mood here among those worn down by politics, finding a laugh and maybe a bit of hope that even a man in a can might change things. Janice Mackey-Frayer, NBC News, London.
0: Those croissants out there are a little pricey. Janice Mackey-Frayer, thank you so very much. Coming up, in the future of everything, Flock making some changes after major pushback over its AI-powered security cameras sparked privacy concerns. What we're learning about that next.

0: Tonight, in the future of everything, people are taking a stand against flock cameras, those AI security cameras that police can use to track people. You might have seen those videos like this one of people going up to them, trying to take them down, sometimes destroying them. Well, now, after much public scrutiny, Flock says it is adding some safeguards. NBC's Dana Griffin has more.
1: Flock Safety, the surveillance tech company using pole-mounted traffic cameras like these to record and analyze vehicles, announcing major changes today, implementing new safeguards after instances of police misusing its technology. Law enforcement agencies across the country say the tech is an important tool for fighting crime, but it's causing quite a stir.
2: Get the Flock out of Troy. Thank you very much.
1: Flock now says it's cutting its default data retention time from 30 days to just 7 and is adding a mandatory misuse detection that will flag abnormal searches. The shift comes after a string of officer resignations and arrests for allegedly abusing the system. Like in Milwaukee, just last month, a former Wisconsin police officer was sentenced to a year of probation after pleading guilty to a charge for abusing his department's Flock system to track his ex and her partner.
3: I'm mortified when I read through the impact statement here as to how Mr. Ayala's actions affected victim two, from what I understand.
4: Mr. Ayala, anything you'd like to say to the victims? One said they were traumatized.
1: Cases like these, part of what's fueling heated town halls nationwide and a wave of Flock camera vandalism. Under public pressure, several municipalities have canceled or not renewed contracts with Flock over privacy concerns, something we've covered on this show. In our previous coverage, to get a sense of how law enforcement is utilizing Flock, we went to Alameda County.
5: You hear an alert tone. What does that tell you?
6: So the alert tone is related to the license plate readers, and it lets us know that there's been an activation. There's one right now on a vehicle traveling past one of our cameras that are positioned in a public place.
5: What could that mean exactly?
6: It could mean a number of things. That camera network is hooked up to the Department of Justice, so the stolen vehicle system. It could be an armed robbery car, carjacking, a murder vehicle.
5: I mean, this thing is going off.
6: We get a lot of alerts in this county.
1: While it may receive information from federal law enforcement, Alameda County insists the data isn't flowing the other way. The Atlantic magazine running an essay just this week titled In Defense of Flock, with the author from the conservative-leaning Manhattan Institute arguing for smart regulation instead of bans, saying, in our surveillance-saturated society, police cameras can help make the criminal justice system both fairer and less punitive if we let them. But some privacy advocates say Flock's new changes don't go far enough. The ACLU telling NBC News the company is still collecting billions and billions of license plate scans every month on people who have done nothing wrong. Flock, now in more than 10,000 communities, the public keeping a close eye on its cameras.
0: Dana Griffin, thank you. And as Meta glasses are getting more and more popular, so is a pushback against them from people who don't want to be filmed. Now some settings are putting bans in place. NBC's Yasmin Vesugian has more.
7: It's what many thought the future would look like.
8: That's how fun it's needles.
7: Wearable technology, not just pictured on the silver screen anymore, but mirrored in real life. Meta's latest AI glasses look unsuspecting, even stylish. The company collaborating with Ray-Ban, a product that intrigued Breck Metra and her family.
9: When my husband got them, I mean, we have kids, so he was like, it would just be fun to, like, in the moment, be able to, like, capture something that you don't have to pull out your phone.
7: A great idea, until they were used in her home by someone else.
10: That still looks small to me, but
7: it's... She says she and her husband sell vintage T-shirts online, often from their own living room. But while making a sale at her home in Utah, she didn't realize it was all recorded until it was posted to social media.
9: Usually you can, like, tell if there's a light on when they're recording. Again, I didn't notice that at all. So initially I was just kind of, I felt like kind of violated. My kids were in it. He kind of blurred them out, but he did it in some of the shots.
7: She asked the content creator to delete the post, and instead she says he blocked her. She escalated it to Instagram, also owned by Meta.
9: I filed a complaint and I sent them the video and the screenshot. They, like, sent me, like, an auto email back saying, like, thank you, and then we'll look into it.
7: After a family member also complained to the user, the video was deleted, but not before it racked up some tens of thousands of views, Breck says. We were unable to reach the person who posted the video for comment, and Instagram didn't comment directly on this situation. But Breck is not alone. The internet is inundated with videos just like it. Usually, more flirty encounters.
11: No, I want to let you know, you're a very beautiful young lady.
7: Women getting approached by men on the street, asking for their name, number, or even for a date. With some women saying they had no idea that casual conversation was being used for content.
12: Didn't know he was recording me.
7: In the United States, people cannot expect to have much of a right to privacy in public places. And in most states, you can legally record your conversation with someone without their permission.
13: Unfortunately, the sorts of protections that exist right now are not really robust in allowing people to have videos taken down.
7: Meta, in a blog post, seems to recognize a certain amount of transparency is welcome, noting that every pair of its glasses has a small LED light that blinks when the user takes a video or snaps a picture.
14: Meta Ray-Ban Display.
7: But those lights can be easily obscured, even removed. NBC News found listings across at least 30 states offering services to do just that. But in a recent update, Meta announced a new privacy feature that shuts some generations of the glasses off if the device detects that the LED light is being tampered with. Across social media, some are suggesting women play copyrighted music to avoid being on camera.
15: We all know that Disney goes after people that don't license their music, right?
7: A sly tactic that could prevent some content from being uploaded on platforms like YouTube and TikTok. Instagram, though, reportedly cracking down on some of the videos shot by Meta Glasses. Its CEO saying the pickup artist prankster-style videos would be banned from the app.
16: We don't want people to be surreptitiously taking videos of other people and harassing them and then posting them on our platform.
7: Meta told us in a statement, quote, "We've built privacy in the camera for the glasses from the ground up, a capture LED that will blink bright white when you take a photo or video," adding, "When people report content, it gets reviewed quickly and taken down if they find it violates bullying and harassment policies." Still, there has been a new push to ban the smart glasses in certain settings, with New York banning them in state courts and Philadelphia courts making a similar move. It all came after a judge in Los Angeles scolded Mark Zuckerberg's team for wearing Meta glasses during a high-profile trial. And some private businesses also taking action, like Comic-Con in the UK, saying recently many attendees are, quote, "not comfortable with the knowledge that other convention-goers might be filming them without consent." But sales numbers tell a different story. Ray-Ban's owner said purchases of its AI glasses more than tripled in the last year to over 7 million pairs. The company did not respond to our request for comment. In the last year alone, Meta recruited A-list celebrities for major ad campaigns.
17: Hey, Meta, call my lawyer.
7: And new collaborations.
18: Hey, Meta, take a picture.
7: Advanced technology that once seemed a lifetime away.
19: Morning, Mr. Han.
7: But comes with complications that we're dealing with now. Yasmin Vesugian, NBC News.
0: Complicated time we live in. Yasmin, thank you so much. And still to come, how a nonprofit in Connecticut is helping first-time buyers navigate the housing market. But first, you got to see this. This one's a good one. Surveillance video out of Portland, Oregon shows these two guys. They are goats. They hop onto a city bus. No one seems to be quite sure where they came from, but it looks like the two knew where they wanted to go. Police got several alerts of those two wandering around, but after the pair were spotted near a local shopping center, officers never found them. Hopefully, they found their way back home. Because, you know, that's the sound of it. We'll be right back.

0: And tonight in our 50 States in 50 Days series, where we highlight communities making a difference, we are stopping in Connecticut, where in like so many places, owning a home is getting way, way more expensive. Matt Austin with NBC Connecticut is showing us how one nonprofit is helping first-time buyers fulfill their dreams.
1: So this is my lovely kitchen where I make my family meal, and I love to bake.
2: For Vanita Green, this kitchen is more than just a place to cook. It's proof that what once felt impossible is now reality. Green recently moved into this Hartford home with her son and daughter.
3: What was it like to move in here?
1: It was a relief. It was joyous. Like, very exciting.
2: Like many families, Green was feeling the pressure of rising rents. Connecticut is the sixth most expensive state in the country for renters, with average monthly rents nearing $2,000. But Green had financial concerns about becoming a first-time home buyer.
3: Did you even kind of think that it would be possible?
1: Initially, I was thinking it was impossible.
2: And she's not alone.
4: Hartford was recently named the hottest housing market in the country. So what's behind it? Well, there's not enough homes to meet demand. 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
1: NACA proud.
2: Green turned to NACA, the Neighborhood Assistance Corporation of America, which provides advocacy and counseling to help eliminate barriers to home ownership. The national nonprofit has an office in Hartford.
5: Everybody in America should own their own house. And everybody who have a house should be able to keep it.
2: People can take a free home buyer workshop. NACA offers a below market interest rate, no down payment, no closing costs, and people don't have to have perfect credit.
5: And I've seen a lot of people who come in who feel, I can't get this done. I'll never get this done. And they walk out here with a key. I've seen people go from homeless to owning a two-family.
2: Green was able to buy a three-bedroom home for her family.
1: So this is my living room, and I'm trying to be a plant mom.
2: And she hopes her story encourages others who think home ownership is impossible.
1: For persons that are out there that still has some uncertainty, keep asking themselves, can they do it? Yes, you can do it.
2: Matt Austin for NBC News Now.
0: The American dream, and quite the plant mom out there. Matt Austin, thank you so very much. That's going to do it for us tonight. I'm Gadi Schwartz. We'll see you here tomorrow. But until then, stay tuned to NBC News Now.

0: Tonight, breaking news, the new twist in the Luigi Mangione case. The alleged CEO killer now expected to plead guilty in federal court. The surprising reversal in the high-profile case with plea negotiations ongoing. What Mangione could plead to and why it could bring an end to his New York State case as well. What we're learning tonight. Also breaking the disaster emergency in Indiana. New evacuations. Rescue crews using a front loader to save people. Other families returning to destroyed homes. And the threat is far from over. Plus, Hawaii bracing for a rare and dangerous weather event. Tropical storm Lala could become a hurricane on track to slam the islands as Kilauea is now erupting. Shipping out, the USS Lincoln set to head home from the Middle East amid concerns over poor conditions for sailors, the concerning man overboard incidents, and new images of their meals aboard as families sound the alarm. Plus, Philadelphia House of Horrors, investigators finding disturbing videos of two missing women inside this man's house. The murder suspect, known as the master manipulator for her elaborate disguises, finally caught. Our series, The Cost of Denial, the labor and delivery units closing down across the country, why this mom-to-be says it's making her rethink having more children. Fireball near Rome, an ammunition plant exploding. What set off this blast? Bear in the bistro, the animal caught on camera, taking a seat at an Aspen restaurant. Wild video capturing an octopus latching onto a fisherman's face. How he escaped that sea creature's grip. And there's good news tonight. A grandmother marking her last day of chemo and her granddaughter surprising her in uniform to ring in that incredible milestone. Nightly News starts right now.
1: This is NBC Nightly News with Tom Yamas.
0: And good evening. We thank you for joining us on this Thursday night. We begin with a major update in the case of a QCEO killer, Luigi Mangione, with sources telling our team he's expected to plead guilty during a court appearance tomorrow. In a stunning reversal, Mangione is now expected to plead guilty in federal court, where he faces stalking charges in connection to this moment, the killing of former UnitedHealthcare CEO Brian Thompson back in 2024. We don't know yet which stalking charges he will plead guilty to, but he could change his mind at any time. He's set to go to trial in New York in a state murder case against him just weeks from now. If Mangione does plead guilty in the federal case, his team may try to get the more serious state charges dropped. Our Laura Jarrett starts us off tonight.
2: Tonight, a dramatic reversal for Luigi Mangione, now expected to plead guilty in federal court, according to sources familiar with Friday's planned hearing. The 28-year-old had pled not guilty to federal stalking charges, accused of killing UnitedHealthcare CEO Brian Thompson on a Manhattan sidewalk in 2024. But the exact terms of any proposed plea deal with prosecutors, unclear tonight. Mangione's lawyers in the Justice Department declining to comment.
3: There's a conference scheduled for 11 a.m. on Friday, and that's all we can say at this time.
2: Sources caution plea talks continue. Mangione met with his lawyers this morning and can still back out. The judge overseeing the federal case would also have to sign off on any agreement to make it official. But the specter of a deal comes at a crucial time for Mangione. He's currently set to go to trial in New York State Court early next month. Prosecutors here are pursuing second-degree murder and gun charges. And he's pled not guilty in the closely watched case that's already seen twists. Earlier this summer, the defense team briefly floating the possibility of arguing Mangione was suffering from an extreme emotional disturbance, only to withdraw that suggestion a day later. But his attorneys have consistently maintained he's been treated unfairly, facing both federal and state charges at the same time.
4: Double jeopardy is a big thing here, right? Mr. Mangione is being charged in three different cases for one incident.
0: Laura joins us now live in studio. So, Laura, talk to us about the defense strategy here. Yeah. If he indeed does plead guilty to this federal charge, what happens with the state case? Because they're trying to pull something off here, right?
5: The defense is likely to point to New York law, Tom, which essentially says you cannot be prosecuted twice for the same act, the same criminal transaction. And here they're going to say it's all about the killing of Brian Thompson. And so even though the federal charge is for stalking, the state charge is for murder, it's all about the same thing. Now, the prosecution is going to push back on that and say, no, no, no, these are different charges, different elements. It's the same transaction, but there are different harms here. And so that's what the judge is going to have to decide. But bottom line, Tom, there may be reasons that Mangione actually wants to plead guilty in the federal case. Spending time behind bars for the rest of your life in a federal penitentiary is very different than a state prison.
0: It's a good point, and we'll be in court tomorrow. We'll learn a lot more. Thank you for that, Laura. Next to the devastating images coming out of Indiana, where the governor there has now declared a statewide disaster emergency. Maggie Vespa and her team with the families returning to their ruined homes as more rain is on the way.
6: Tonight, families across the storm zone bracing for new rounds of heavy rain and dangerous flooding as they try to clean up the damage already left behind. East of Indianapolis in Cambridge City, Indiana.
7: My fridge is not over. The whole house is trash.
6: We were with Brooke Boomershine and her boyfriend, Timothy, as they returned to their home for the first time after swimming to safety Wednesday morning. That's their blue house right there, surrounded by rushing waters. A man rescued from his marooned boat out front.
8: I'm so sorry. How are you even taking this in right now?
9: I'm not. I have six kids.
8: You have six kids?
9: Yeah, they were supposed to start school yesterday. We worked our whole life for this.
6: The couple telling me they have flood insurance, but just learned most of their possessions aren't covered. Indiana's governor now declaring a statewide disaster emergency after scenes like this in nearby Hagerstown, a front loader rescuing multiple people. This as conditions have forced authorities to suspend the search for a missing teenager in the Mississinewa River, one of four jumping off a bridge overnight, three others rescued uninjured.
10: It's all hands on deck. Rivers are still rising right now.
6: Powerful floodwaters washing away part of Interstate 70, crews racing to repair and reopen that major thoroughfare. And we're seeing new video from Tuesday's massive system. Two South Dakota Highway Patrol troopers nearly struck by lightning.
0: And Maggie Vespa joins us now live from northeast of Indianapolis in Anderson, Indiana. Maggie, every time we see you, we see more water. And families in that part of the city where you are now being ordered to evacuate?
11: Yeah, Tom, families in other parts of the city as well. I mean, you can see here water creeping up around these homes with the White River here still rising, expected to crest hours from now at a record-breaking 24 feet. And this with more rain falling, Tom.
0: All right, Maggie Vespa for us. Maggie, stay safe out there. We are also tracking a rare weather event about to hit another state. Imagine a hurricane hitting a volcano. It could happen in Hawaii this week, so I want to bring in Bill Cairns now. Bill, tell us and our viewers what you're tracking tonight.
12: Yeah, so Tropical Storm Lala formed, and this is going to be a close call. It may end up turning to be a hurricane hitting the Big Island. That has never happened in our recorded history. So here's how we're looking. Right now, it's still kind of a weak storm. It's going to begin to strengthen over the next 24 hours. Saturday morning, it makes its closest approach to the south side of the Big Island of Hawaii. Winds possibly around 75 miles per hour. But if you know anything about the volcano, it's extremely tall, and that's going to mean a ton of rain, Tom. We could see 1 to 2 feet on the volcano.
0: Yeah, Bill, so you have Kilauea possibly erupting. It was erupting earlier. What happens when all that water and wind comes over it?
12: One of the biggest steam baths that we've ever seen, Tom. We are going to be watching all of that hot lava that happened in the last 24 hours. And the rain hitting it, it'll make a form of crust. It'll hiss, and there'll just be a huge steam bath all over the crater.
0: A wild weather event. All right, Bill Cairns, we thank you for that. Tonight, the aircraft carrier, the USS Abraham Lincoln, and its crew of 5,000 sailors and Marines now set to head home from the Mideast, with sailors' families raising some big alarms about poor living conditions, plus a sailor even going overboard. Here's Gabe Gutierrez.
13: Tonight, with growing concerns about deteriorating living conditions aboard the aircraft carrier critical in carrying out strikes against Iran, a U.S. official telling NBC News the USS Abraham Lincoln is now set to sail home after a lengthy deployment. The switch comes amid alarming complaints from service members and their families, including these limited meal portions. And now a U.S. official says one sailor went overboard and was quickly rescued. The ship has not made a port call in 244 days, a record.
9: It's been difficult. It's longer than she's experienced. Typical deployments have been 6 to 8 months.
13: Melanie Stowe says her daughter has been aboard the Lincoln since last October.
9: They had hangar bays that would not close, so they were taken on water into the lower hangars. I know that they've had some issues with some of the plumbing.
13: Two U.S. officials tell NBC News Joint Chiefs Chairman Dan Kane has warned President Trump and Defense Secretary Hegseth about lengthy deployments and declining morale. Today, Hegseth was asked about conditions aboard the Lincoln.
14: Completely misrepresented. Listen, we made sure that every ship, every crew, every captain has everything we can provide them at every single moment. Some deployments are longer than others, and I have more respect and gratitude for those sailors than anybody.
13: The Lincoln will now head home to San Diego and will be replaced in the Middle East by the USS George Washington, a process that typically takes several weeks. Tom?
15: All right, Gabe, we thank you for that. Tonight, investigators describing a house of horrors, discovering disturbing videos from inside a home of two missing women who are now believed to be dead. Valerie Castro has the latest.
2: Tonight, two missing women now believed to be dead after police uncovered what they say are graphic videos from this Philadelphia home.
16: It's real dark. But what we saw is these two girls alive. There's a period of time and what appears to us that they're deceased.
2: The women, Gabrielle Amarando, reported missing in 2012, and Maribel Freesis, last seen in 2018. Their bodies have not been recovered, according to police. The videos, which have not been made public, part of a massive trove of digital evidence seized from the home in June.
16: 600,000 images, 70,000 videos, and over 10,000 pages of writings.
2: Investigators zeroing in on the property following the arrest of 44-year-old Eugene Horsch after police say they found drugs and weapons in his car along with a fake DEA badge. Search warrants executed at the home also turning up five urns with cremated remains, drugs, and a gun, according to police. Horsch remains in federal custody on a weapons charge and fake federal credentials. His attorney did not respond to an NBC News request for comment. He has not been charged in connection with a homicide.
16: Usually when we have a homicide investigation, we have a body, we have body parts. This time we do not.
2: Valerie Castro, NBC News.
15: And in Texas, a story that is garnering a lot of headlines. A couple surrogate is now fighting for custody of the baby boy she carried, arguing she should be given parental rights instead of the biological parents who are also fighting for him. Ryan Chandler explains what led to this legal battle.
17: In Dallas, a boy's birth triggering a dramatic custody battle, pitting the baby's biological parents against the surrogate who carried him. The boy's California-based parents faced a devastating decision after a diagnosis at 20 weeks. They learned the baby, who was being carried by a surrogate from Alaska, had a serious heart condition called hypoplastic left heart syndrome. They chose to terminate the pregnancy. But gestational carrier McKenna West objected, fleeing to Texas for medical care and legal refuge.
18: I didn't think that I could live with myself doing that.
17: West sharing her story with the anti-abortion organization Live Action. She's fighting for legal parenthood over the baby she carried to term in Texas.
18: I just know that he's a fighter and he deserves to be surrounded by people who are 100% willing to fight alongside him.
17: The boy was born Wednesday. West is calling him Gabriel, but he's roomy to his parents, who want to take him back to California for medical care. Texas Attorney General Ken Paxton intervening to support the surrogate, urging a court to prohibit the child's removal from the state. The court sided with the state in part, blocking any attempt to transfer the child, while also prohibiting the gestational carrier from asserting any parental rights over him. Tonight, the biological parents' attorneys telling NBC News, as if the heartbreak of his condition were not enough, they are devastated to see their family tragedy transformed into political theater, adding, "Our client's only focus at this time is ensuring that their baby receives the medical care that he vitally needs, and that they, as his parents, are able to spend every precious moment they can with their beautiful newborn son." Ryan Chandler, NBC News, Dallas.
15: And we're back in 60 seconds. Still to come tonight, the fiery explosion at an ammunition factory near Rome. What set it off? Plus, our series, The Cost of Denial. With delivery units closing their doors across the country, this mother-to-be says it's making her think twice about having...

0: We're back now with our series, The Cost of Denial, and tonight the troubling trend for expectant mothers with labor and delivery units increasingly closing down across America. Here's Ann Thompson.
1: In the picture postcard twin villages of coastal Maine, Newcastle and Damariscotta, signs of trouble ahead. Maine Health announcing the closing of the only hospital labor and delivery unit in Lincoln County.
2: I think it's going to have a deeply negative effect on our community.
1: Pregnant with her first child, this area is where 33-year-old Leslie Wolf and her fiancé Ben chose to build their family. Their baby boy due in mid-November.
3: I can see the little face.
2: Yeah, we got a little side profile here.
1: Could be one of the last deliveries at Maine Health Lincoln Hospital that locals call Miles, less than a 10-minute drive from Leslie's home.
2: Living rurally comes with certain compromises. Businesses close earlier. You have to drive further to get to the grocery store. But this labor and delivery unit has existed for so long, for 84 years, and its closure did not need to happen.
3: You're not willing to compromise on that?
2: Completely not.
1: Many must. A new report from the March of Dimes finds more than half of U.S. counties lack a hospital with labor and delivery services, affecting 370,000 births a year.
2: I don't know that we would have moved here knowing that we couldn't have given birth here necessarily.
1: Banding with other women.
4: Keep birth local!
5: Keep birth local!
1: Leslie is trying to stop the closure scheduled for just a few weeks after her due date that would make the next nearest delivery unit about an hour away. If that is, all goes well. Towns on the route like Wiscasset, often packed with tourists in the summer, snow and ice in the winter.
2: I just shudder to think about being the potential of being in labor and being stuck in traffic in Wiscasset on that single lane road. It's terrifying.
1: Miles will be the 10th labor and delivery unit to close in Maine since 2020. Maine Health declined an interview, but in his statement cited low birth volume at the hospital and an inability to hire enough doctors and nurses to safely support a reliable 24-hour labor and delivery program. Its decision now weighing heavily on this mother-to-be.
3: Is your concern so great that you would move out of Lincoln County?
2: It's something that my partner and I have talked a little bit about. I think it's a concern so great that we might just consider not having a second child.
1: The future of a hospital impacting the future of this family.
6: And that March of Dimes report says it's not easy to find an OBGYN in this country, especially in rural America. The report says in more than a third of the counties, there's not an OBGYN or a midwife. Tom?
0: All right, Ann, we thank you for that report. When we come back tonight, the fugitive known for her mastery of disguises finally caught after a manhunt across three states. And I'll have what he's having, the bear who broke into one of the hottest restaurants

We're back now with the search for a Florida murder suspect that police describe as a master of disguise. Officials say that this woman, Isabel Johnson, has been captured after a months-long search. Johnson had been described by authorities as a master manipulator. She is wanted in the connection of the death of a young father whose remains were found in a shallow grave. Also tonight, the boom near Rome. Watch this again. You see that fireball blasting into the sky. The explosion happened at an ammo plant for a major Italian defense manufacturer. It was caused by a fire and appears to have started in the powder department. Local officials say nobody was hurt. Back here at home, look who got the best table in the house. A black bear in Aspen, Colorado, sitting down at a fancy restaurant after it got through a side door. No time to even hear about the specials. The restaurant told our newsroom one of the employees got it out by guiding it back out the door. The bear said he's been kicked out of better places. And the next time you have a bad day at work, think about this guy. Just look at this. A wild moment for this fisherman in the Philippines. On his face, yes, that is an octopus. The man said the octopus was hard to handle, clearly, and that it almost ripped his face. All right, when we come back tonight, don't worry.

0: Finally, there's good news tonight. A grandmother's last day of chemo made unforgettable by the one person she never expected to see. Here's Jesse Kirsch.
1: Welcome to your last treatment.
2: With one chemotherapy treatment to go, Barb Ewers had every reason to celebrate.
1: We're so happy for you.
2: But she had no idea someone would be crashing her party. Barb's granddaughter, Faith Dyer.
3: Do anything for her.
4: We've always been very, very close.
2: They stayed close when Barb's breast cancer returned more aggressively.
5: What are you doing?
2: And for Barb's big day, Faith, an airman at Joint Base Andrews, drove 7 hours overnight from Maryland to Ohio.
3: I just cannot wait to see her, and I was proud of her.
2: And she was there to see Barb declare victory.
4: It was just utter shock. I couldn't believe it.
2: The moment taking off on TikTok. One user commenting, two warriors in one room.
4: That really struck me and touched me.
2: After a long cancer battle, this hug might have been the best medicine of all.
4: I felt very loved and very special that day.
2: Jesse Kirsch, NBC News.
0: And that is the best medicine. That's Nightly News for this Thursday. I'm Tom Yamas. Thanks so much for watching. Tonight and always, we're here for

0: Tonight, breaking news, the new twist in the Luigi Mangione case. The alleged CEO killer now expected to plead guilty in federal court. The surprising reversal in the high-profile case with plea negotiations ongoing. What Mangione could plead to and why it could bring an end to his New York State case as well. What we're learning tonight. Also breaking, the disaster emergency in Indiana. New evacuations. Rescue crews using a front loader to save people. Other families returning to destroyed homes. And the threat is far from over. Plus, Hawaii bracing for a rare and dangerous weather event. Tropical storm Lala could become a hurricane on track to slam the islands as Kilauea is now erupting. Shipping out, the USS Lincoln set to head home from the Middle East amid concerns over poor conditions for sailors, the concerning man overboard incidents, and new images of their meals aboard as families sound the alarm. The murder suspect, known as the master manipulator for her elaborate disguises, finally caught. Our series, The Cost of Denial, the labor and delivery units closing down across the country, why this mom-to-be says it's making her rethink having more children. Bear in the bistro, the animal caught on camera, taking a seat at an Aspen restaurant. Plus, the head-turning comments from Secretary of State Marco Rubio. Is he eyeing a presidential run? And can he get past Vice President J.D. Vance? Top story starts right now. Good evening. We begin tonight with that stunning reversal in the Luigi Mangione case. The accused CEO killer now expected to plead guilty as soon as tomorrow, according to sources familiar with Friday's planned court hearing. The 28-year-old will be back in federal court tomorrow morning, where he's expected to enter a guilty plea for one or more federal stalking charges. Related to this moment, of course, Mangione is accused of shooting and killing former UnitedHealthcare CEO Brian Thompson in 2024. The details of the deal still unclear at this hour, and he could change his mind at any point. A reminder, he already pleaded not guilty to those same charges. And he still will stand trial separately in New York State, where he faces another slew of felony charges, including second-degree murder. So the big question tonight, why the change in strategy, and what does it mean for one of the most high-profile murder trials this country has ever seen? Our Laura Jarrett is tracking it all and leads us off.
1: Tonight, a dramatic reversal for Luigi Mangione, now expected to plead guilty in federal court, according to sources familiar with Friday's planned hearing. The 28-year-old had pled not guilty to federal stalking charges, accused of killing UnitedHealthcare CEO Brian Thompson on a Manhattan sidewalk in 2024. But the exact terms of any proposed plea deal with prosecutors, unclear tonight. Mangione's lawyers in the Justice Department declining to comment.
2: There's a conference scheduled for 11 a.m. on Friday, and that's all we can say at this time.
1: Sources caution plea talks continue. Mangione met with his lawyers this morning and can still back out. The judge overseeing the federal case would also have to sign off on any agreement to make it official. But the specter of a deal comes at a crucial time for Mangione. He's currently set to go to trial in New York State Court early next month. Prosecutors here are pursuing second-degree murder and gun charges, and he's pled not guilty in the closely watched case that's already seen twists. Earlier this summer, the defense team briefly floating the possibility of arguing Mangione was suffering from an extreme emotional disturbance, only to withdraw that suggestion a day later. But his attorneys have consistently maintained he's been treated unfairly, facing both federal and state charges at the same time.
3: Double jeopardy is a big thing here, right? Mr. Mangione is being charged in three different cases for one incident.
0: All right. Laura Jarrett joins us now alongside our good friend, NBC legal analyst Danny Sabalos. We thank you both for being here. Such a big day, right?
4: Yep.
0: Laura, walk our viewers through, why are they doing this now? There's a real strategy here.
4: Well, the defense certainly wants to try to get the state case thrown out, Tom. And the federal case, obviously, there are different issues. There are different charges. There are different elements. The federal charge here is as it relates to stalking. Now, he may plead guilty to something else tomorrow. We just don't know. We don't actually know the terms of the deal, but that's what he's currently facing. The state charge is about second-degree murder. His attorneys will say they arise from the same act, the same criminal transaction. At the core, it's all about the killing of Brian Thompson, and therefore, double jeopardy should be triggered, and therefore, the state should be wiped out. If the federal is already gone, the state should not go for it. State prosecutors are going to push back very hard on that, as we would imagine if this all actually happens. State prosecutors will say, no, no, no, these are different harms. These are different things. It's just all going to be up to it.
5: And just to be clear for our viewers, when we say stalking, it is a serious stalking charge.
4: Serious stalking resulting in death, something that carries up to the potential of life in prison. So he has a lot on the line here, no question.
5: Danny, walk our viewers through the difference between the state and the federal cases, because as Laura said, there is a difference.
6: Huge difference. The charges are completely different. And that's going to be a key argument of the Manhattan prosecutor when the defense inevitably moves to dismiss the, or to bar the New York State trial because of double jeopardy. Not federal double jeopardy, but New York's own double jeopardy law, which is actually broader than the federal double jeopardy protections. And the argument they're going to be making, as Laura pointed out, is going to be, look, stalking is something that happened right up until the murder. Murder is something that happened that we all saw in that video. Those are two separate crimes. They don't arise from the same transaction, as that word is used. Therefore, there's no bar. There's no double jeopardy. The state's going to argue they can go forward. So this is a huge gambit by the defense. There's no sure thing they're going to be able to stop the New York prosecution by pleading guilty. And lastly,

0: Therefore, there's no bar. There's no double jeopardy. The state's going to argue they can go forward. So this is a huge gambit by the defense. There's no sure thing they're going to be able to stop the New York prosecution by pleading guilty. And lastly, federal prosecutors are not known for their generosity when it comes to plea deals. So I'm very curious to see what, if anything, Mangione's team got. He may just be pleading straight up to the indictment with no deal.
1: Yeah. So I want to ask you, which judge is ultimately going to decide this?
2: Well, so there are going to be different issues, right? Tomorrow it's going to be in front of a judge in federal court, and that's going to be about, does Mangione actually understand what he's doing? If he pleads guilty, does he understand it? Is it knowing? Is it voluntary? Mm-hmm. He's going to go through a whole host of questions. Then it's going to go to a state court, because, of course, as we mentioned, the defense is going to run into state court and say, let's try to get that tossed out. Then the state court judge will decide, okay, can the state court actually go forward with this prosecution? Because it's supposed to start on September 8th. Mangione is going to say, no, let's not go forward with it. That judge is going to have to say, okay, is this double jeopardy? And he could potentially be making new law here. The real question I wonder is, like, why is the federal prosecution, why are they interested in going forward with this, right? They came in guns blazing. Remember Pam Bondi said, we want to do the death penalty. The defense was very, very, I think, strategic in getting it all whittled down. Why are they going through with this now? I wonder whether once they looked at it, they actually thought there were some weaknesses in the stalking charge and they decided to do it now.
1: Danny, give me the ultimate worst case scenario for Luigi Mangione, the ultimate best case scenario legally for him.
0: Worst case scenario, he's walking in tomorrow and pleading guilty with no plea deal in place and the judge launches him, because federal judges have a lot of discretion when it comes to sentencing. They can go right up to the max. Then the next worst outcome is that they are not successful asking a court to bar the New York State prosecution based on double jeopardy. And to do that, they would have to fail in arguing that these are the same transaction. That means New York won with their argument that these are different events. Stalking happened before, the murder happened when the murder happened. They're different. Therefore, judge, the state statutory double jeopardy rule does not apply.
1: And the best case for Luigi Mangione, what could happen that could actually help him tomorrow?
0: Yeah, I've been talking a lot about this. You know, it's very likely that Luigi Mangione will be convicted in both courts. And yet his defense team, and I'm biased, I'm a defense attorney, has done a remarkable job at chipping it away at both of these cases. So I would consider a massive win, a sentence for Luigi Mangione in federal prison. And he gets, you know, assuming the state court case gets thrown out, that's measured in decades and not life. That would be a huge win.
1: And that's a possibility.
0: It's hard to say. We'll know more tomorrow when we know what exactly he's pleading.
1: Right. It's going to be a big day tomorrow. Laura, I know we'll be covering it. Thank you both for being here. Appreciate it. Now to our other major headline, the disaster emergency declared in Indiana as relentless floods trigger new evacuation orders. It comes as devastating images of destruction begin to emerge. Maggie Vespa is live from the storm zone. And Maggie, you've been speaking with residents all day, some returning to their homes completely ruined.
3: Yeah, Tom, it's definitely just a crazy patchwork of destruction here across the state. Here in this area where we are in Anderson, floodwaters are still rising. But in other parts of the state, as you talk about, it's receded enough that people can get back into their homes, tour the devastation. And for a lot of those people, they've just spent hours today wrapping their minds around how horrible all of this has been. All of this, by the way, with more rain in the forecast.
4: Tonight, families across the storm zone bracing for new rounds of heavy rain and dangerous flooding as they try to clean up the damage already left behind. East of Indianapolis in Cambridge City, Indiana.
5: My fridge is not over. The whole house is trash.
4: We were with Brooke Boomershine and her boyfriend Timothy as they returned to their home for the first time after swimming to safety Wednesday morning. That's their blue house right there, surrounded by rushing waters. A man rescued from his marooned boat out front.
6: I'm so sorry. How are you even taking this in right now?
7: I'm not. I have six kids.
6: You have six kids?
7: Yeah, they were supposed to start school yesterday. We worked our whole life for this.
4: The couple telling me they have flood insurance, but just learned most of their possessions aren't covered. Indiana's governor now declaring a statewide disaster emergency after scenes like this in nearby Hagerstown, a front loader rescuing multiple people. This as conditions have forced authorities to suspend the search for a missing teenager in the Mississinewa River, one of four jumping off a bridge overnight, three others rescued uninjured.
8: It's all hands on deck. Rivers are still rising right now.
4: Powerful floodwaters washing away part of Interstate 70. Crews racing to repair and reopen that major thoroughfare. And we're seeing new video from Tuesday's massive system.

0: Do South Dakota Highway Patrol troopers nearly struck by lightning?
1: That's wild. Maggie Vespa joins us once again from Anderson, Indiana, just northeast of Indianapolis. So, Maggie, families in parts of that city where you are ordered to evacuate?
2: Yeah, Tom, that's right. Here and other parts. And we showed you, I mean, you can see how much this water is like creeping up around these homes here. This is the White River, which, by the way, isn't expected to crest until several hours later, like basically the overnight hours. And it's expected to crest at a record 24 feet. So still a ways to go, Tom.
1: Okay, Maggie Vespa tracking all the relentless damage there. Maggie, thank you. I want to get right to meteorologist Bill Cairns. Bill, you're tracking a lot right now. Let's start with those relentless storms slamming the Midwest.
3: And let's start where Maggie is, with that river behind her. Where she is tonight, they're going to have training storms with an additional 3 to 6 inches of rain. I mean, that's insane amount of rainfall in that area. It's just causing so many problems as we wait for the rivers to rise. Plus, new additional flash flooding is possible all throughout this region. I mean, just look at these bridges. We're afraid that, you know, the worst of it in some areas has yet to happen. So here's the first line of storms that's rolling through into Kentucky. We're actually watching some new storms beginning to fire up. This will be the beginning of a long night tracking a lot of heavy rain from the Quad Cities, Des Moines included, all the way through central Illinois. Maggie's located right here in areas of eastern Indiana, this region, all the way into areas of southern Ohio and West Virginia. Someone has a chance of getting at least 6 inches of rain tonight into early tomorrow morning. So you notice the Davenport area up to about 3 inches, and then central Indiana, where Maggie is, at least 2 to 3 inches of rainfall is possible. We do get a break finally after we get through tomorrow. But Tom, we're going to have to watch those rivers closely.
1: Yeah, and Bill, over in the Pacific, Tropical Storm Lala, it is aiming for the Hawaiian Islands, right, for a direct landfall. Does it look like this could become a hurricane?
3: There's a chance, and that would be for the history book. So in our recorded history of the Big Island, they've been hit by 2 tropical storms, never a hurricane. So there's a chance that Lala could make history here. Right now, it's kind of weak, 45 miles per hour, but it's going to strengthen as it approaches the Big Island. It looks like Saturday morning is when it makes its closest approach. If you go by the center line, it looks like just missing to the south, but you notice a good chunk of the lower half of the island here, the Big Island, is in that cone of uncertainty. And the problem is that the peaks on the volcano there are like the peaks that you'd get in like the Colorado Rockies. And they're just going to ring out that rainfall. They're predicting up to 25 inches of rain in the eastern half of the Big Island. We also, in areas like Maui, could see really heavy rain on the higher peaks there. We're definitely, no matter what, even if we don't get that direct landfall, Tom, we are going to have some serious flash flooding issues.
1: Yeah, Bill, and this is somewhat interesting, right? You have Kilauea that's been erupting and sending lava and ash shooting into the air. We've been covering it here. What happens when a possible hurricane collides with a volcano?
3: Yeah, this isn't something that's it's happened many times before. Now, Kilauea has been erupting. We just got done with what they call the 53rd eruption. So it erupts, and then the pressure builds back up, and it erupts again. It just stopped this morning. So it doesn't look like we're going to have like an active fountain right over the top of Kilauea as this happens. But we will be watching 1 to 2 feet of rain on top of that hot lava. And what happens is water cools off the lava quicker than the air does. And so it hisses. It forms like a crust on the outside of it. And it'll be the biggest steam bath you've ever seen. As we watch all that rain.
1: Yeah, it's going to be a wild weather event. I'm sure we're going to be covering it. We thank you for that, Bill. We want to turn out of the growing concerns about the poor conditions on board the USS Abraham Lincoln. The ship supporting the war with Iran, it hasn't made a port call, get this, in more than 200 days. And troops on board are telling their families they're getting limited meal portions. Now tonight, the Trump administration planning to replace the ship. Here's Gabe Gutierrez.
4: Tonight, with growing concerns about deteriorating living conditions aboard the aircraft carrier critical in carrying out strikes against Iran, a U.S. official telling NBC News the USS Abraham Lincoln is now set to sail home after a lengthy deployment. The switch comes amid alarming complaints from service members and their families, including these limited meal portions. And now a U.S. official says one sailor went overboard and was quickly rescued. The ship has not made a port call in 244 days, a record.
5: It's been difficult. It's longer than she's experienced. Typical deployments have been 6 to 8 months.
4: Melanie Stowe says her daughter has been aboard the Lincoln since last October.
5: They had hangar bays that would not close, so they were taken on water into the lower hangars. I know that they've had some issues with some of the plumbing.
4: Two U.S. officials tell NBC News Joint Chiefs Chairman Dan Kane has warned President Trump and Defense Secretary Hegseth about lengthy deployments and declining morale. Today, Hegseth was asked about conditions aboard the Lincoln.
6: Completely misrepresented. Listen, we make sure at Every ship, every crew, every captain has everything we can provide them at every single moment. Some deployments are longer than others, and I have more respect and gratitude for those sailors than anybody.
1: Gabe Gutierrez joins us now from the White House. Gabe, explain now when the Lincoln comes home, how exactly it's replaced and how long it could take.
7: Well, Tom, the Lincoln will now head home to San Diego. It will be replaced in the Middle East by the USS George Washington, and that process typically takes several weeks. Tom?
1: Okay, Gabe Gutierrez. I want to bring in another parent tonight whose son is on board the Lincoln. Danielle Rapa, we thank you for joining us on Top Story. Danielle, we just heard there the ship is set to sail home. What is your reaction to this news tonight?
8: It's been long anticipated. This has been really difficult for Paul and our family.
1: Yeah, I understand you've been communicating with your son who is still on that ship. What has he been telling you about the conditions on board? I mean, 200 days without a port call seems like a lot.
8: He at first he was in good spirits, but once it started going past the what they anticipated to be their return date, I could definitely see a change in his overall mental health. And where he had been very positive, it started getting very dark. He describes the overall experience as a scene out of the American Horror Story, where he feels like everybody is dead, but they don't know it yet. And a lot of concern about when they're going to go home.
1: I mean, you sort of left me stunned with what you just said there. As a mom, when you hear that and you know your son is over there fighting against Iran, you there's no way you can go and help him. What's that been like?
8: It's been a feeling of powerlessness. I'm not just talking a one isolated incident where he complains about the conditions. This has been trending and spiraling downward since about March or April, with no supplies, food shortages, low morale, a lot of talking about death. It's been concerning.
1: I know your son has been on that ship. There's been some reports of man overboard incidents. Has he spoken to you about that and what exactly he's heard?
8: He confirmed that there was somebody who went overboard, but that was all he said.
1: He didn't know the sort of the context of what happened, whether it was an accident or it was intentional?
8: I don't think that he was able to give me any further context outside of being able to confirm that that was true.
1: Did he say what they told him once the sort of the dates had been extended and while they were still out there not coming back?
8: Sure. My son was scheduled to be separated. He's been in for 5 years and he was due to get out end of this month, August. And they decided to extend his service until November. So he has really no idea when he will get out or when he will be home. So it's been a huge disappointment for him since he has fulfilled his contract.
1: Your son is defending our country, right? And I know that sacrifice, it's not only his, it's your sacrifice as well. So you have the right to say what you want to say. And what would you say to the Navy tonight?
8: This isn't just about, you know, him not having fresh fruit or salads or one bad meal. This has been a supply problem for extended periods, no washing machines, exhaustion, uncertainty. How do I say this? I've watched my tone of my son's messages change. This is a young man who can tolerate an enormous amount. When he starts describing his life to his mother as American Horror Story and talking about being completely exhausted, I listen. I want them to take care of these sailors, feed them properly, give them basic living conditions, give them honest information about when they're coming home. These people are sons, daughters, husbands, wives, parents, not just numbers on a deployment roster. They're doing their jobs, and I'm asking that the people who are responsible for them do theirs.
1: Danielle Rapa, we thank you for your son's service. We thank you for being brave enough to come out here and to speak on behalf of your son and all those sailors that are going through the same thing. We know this has been so hard, but again, we thank you for your sacrifice to this country.
8: Thank you.
1: We're going to take a turn now to a story that's generating a lot of headlines out of Texas. It involves a custody battle between a baby's biological parents and the surrogate who carried him. The surrogate arguing she should be able to keep the baby after the parents asked her to terminate the pregnancy. Our Ryan Chandler explains.
9: In Dallas, a boy's birth triggering a dramatic custody battle, pitting the baby's biological parents against the surrogate who carried him. The boy's California-based parents faced a devastating decision after a diagnosis at 20 weeks. They learned the baby, who was being carried by a surrogate from Alaska, had a serious heart condition called hypoplastic left heart syndrome. They chose to terminate the pregnancy. But gestational carrier McKenna West objected, fleeing to Texas for medical care and legal refuge.
10: I didn't think that I could live with myself doing that.
9: West sharing her story with the anti-abortion organization Live Action. She's fighting for legal parenthood over the baby she carried to term in Texas.
10: I just know that he's a fighter, and he deserves to be surrounded by people who are 100% willing to fight alongside him.
9: The boy was born Wednesday. West is calling him Gabriel, but he's Rumi to his parents, who want to take him back to California for medical care. Texas Attorney General Ken Paxton intervening to support the surrogate, urging a court to prohibit the child's removal from the state. The court sided with the state in part, blocking any attempt to transfer the child, while also prohibiting the gestational carrier from asserting any parental rights over him. Tonight, the biological parents' attorneys telling NBC News, as if the heartbreak of his condition were not enough, they are devastated to see their family tragedy transformed into political theater, adding, "Our client's only focus at this time is ensuring that their baby receives the medical care that he vitally needs, and that they, as his parents, are able to spend every precious moment they can with their beautiful newborn son."
1: And with that, Ryan Chandler joins us now. So, Ryan, do we know where the baby is right now?
11: Well, Tom, the good news in this heartbreaking story tonight, we are told the baby is doing well tonight in the arms of his biological parents, who were able to travel in and meet their boy after it was delivered. In fact, according to the surrogate's attorney, per that Texas court order, the surrogate was not even allowed to hold the baby after she delivered it. Given the baby's condition, we do expect him to receive some very needed surgery very soon. And then after that, if all goes well, he could be expected to go on to lead a relatively normal life, Tom.
1: A very complicated case on both sides there. Okay, Ryan Chandler first. Ryan, thank you. We're back in a moment with the gruesome discovery in a Philadelphia home. Investigators finding disturbing video of two missing women. What officials are saying the House of Horrors, saying about that House of Horrors. And the powerful explosion rocking a factory near Rome. The blast sending the fireball into the sky. What caused it? Plus, our series, The Cost of Denial, and the challenges some expectant mothers are facing as more labor and delivery units shut down. Stay with us.

0: We are back now with a grim story out of Pennsylvania. Police discovering a disturbing trove of videos that they believe are connected to the disappearances of two women. Valerie Castro has this one.
1: Tonight, two missing women now believed to be dead after police uncovered what they say are graphic videos from this Philadelphia home.
2: It's real dark. But what we saw is these two girls alive. There's a period of time and what appears to us that they're deceased.
1: The women, Gabrielle Amarando, reported missing in 2012, and Maribel Freesis, last seen in 2018. Their bodies have not been recovered, according to police. The videos, which have not been made public, part of a massive trove of digital evidence seized from the home in June.
2: 600,000 images, 70,000 videos, and over 10,000 pages of writings.
1: Investigators zeroing in on the property following the arrest of 44-year-old Eugene Horsch after police say they found drugs and weapons in his car along with a fake DEA badge. Search warrants executed at the home also turning up five urns with cremated remains, drugs, and a gun, according to police. Horsch remains in federal custody on a weapons charge and fake federal credentials. His attorney did not respond to an NBC News request for comment. He has not been charged in connection with a homicide.
2: Usually when we have a homicide investigation, we have a body, we have body parts. This time we do not.
0: All right, Valerie Castro joins us live in studio. Valerie, I'm almost concerned asking you this question about the answer. Do we know what else was on those videos?
3: So in addition to videos of those missing women, police say they also found videos of people who are alive, and they have actually interviewed those people as part of this investigation. But they say they've reviewed less than 10% of all of that digital evidence that was gathered, more than 70,000 videos. So now they're asking for the public's help. Anyone with a missing loved one who may have a connection to that home to give them a call, or anyone who may have spent time inside that home to call police.
0: Okay, this is a weird one. I know you'll stay on top of it for us. Thank you, Valerie. Still ahead on Top Story, the murder suspect known for dressing up in different disguises to stay on the run finally captured. What we're learning tonight. Plus, the wild scene at a swanky restaurant, a bear running through the dining room, jumping on top of tables, how they finally got boo-boo back outside. But first, Top Story's top moment and the patriotic package delivery in Kentucky going viral. Take a look at this. An Amazon driver was dropping off a box on a porch when she noticed the homeowner's American flag was all out of sorts. So instead of just walking away, she decided to untangle the stars and stripes before taking a moment to salute that beautiful flag. Listen to what she had to say.
4: If I see a flag that is wrapped up or anything like that, I feel like, you know, I can't just look at it and walk away. This is an amazing country. We live in the best country in the entire world. And I just hope that other people will have the same inclination to do the same thing.
0: Amen to that. What a beautiful show of respect, even when she thought no one was watching. Stay with us. More Top Story after the break.

0: All right, we are back now with buzz about a potential presidential run after Secretary of State Marco Rubio sat for a wide-ranging interview. He and his wife, Jeanette, sharing jokes and stories on the Katie Miller podcast, discussing everything from his diet to UFOs to his taste in music.
1: Who's your favorite rapper?
2: Of all time?
1: Yeah.
2: I mean, just from an artistic standpoint, obviously he would never live long enough to know what he would have turned into, but Tupac was very, very talented. I don't know who it is. I don't know what it is, but there are things flying over our military installation and they're not ours, and we should look into this. I'm in favor of Maha. Like, I think people should be healthy.
3: No, he is not.
2: But I think ultimately, at the end...
3: He is completely not.
1: What's he eat?
3: Pop-Tarts.
2: I tried this thing called keto. You've heard of this.
1: Yeah, keto. Okay?
2: And you just eat all this protein. And so you go through this massive withdrawal from sugar and carbohydrates for the first 72 hours. It was a near psychotic event for me.
3: It's true.
2: If I did this in this job, I would be, Mr. President, we must bomb, Paraguay. And it's like, why? I don't know. I'm just really mad I haven't had any sugar.
0: All right. Some are saying that conversation could be an attempt to show Marco Rubio's personality, raising questions about whether he's got his eyes set on the White House in 2028. We should point out, though, Katie Miller, of course, is probably friends with the Rubios. She is the wife of Stephen Miller as well, one of the top aides to President Trump. Joining us to discuss all of this are political pros tonight. Mark Caputo is a White House reporter at Axios who has covered Secretary Rubio for years, maybe decades. I'm not going to make him that old. Matt Gorman is an NBC News analyst and former communications director for the National Republican Congressional Committee. And Yemisi Egbawale is a senior fellow at Third Way and a former chief of staff to the press office for President Biden. I thank you all for being here. Mark, I'm going to start with you. You know Secretary of State Marco Rubio. You've covered him for a long time. What was this about? Was this just maybe doing a favor to Katie Miller, getting on a show with Jeanette? Something I don't know if they've done a lot of. Or is this someone who's trying to plant the seed?
4: Yeah, I'm going to go with the first one. And I'll probably wind up eating my words if he does run for president. I don't think Rubio's running for president. He says he's not. He doesn't want to run against J.D. Vance. If J.D. Vance doesn't run for president, that'll change. But until that happens, yeah, this is Rubio being Rubio. He had an opportunity. The pitch was right for him to go on the show. Free form, relaxing. Katie Miller's show is a safe space for cabinet officials on or in the Trump administration. You can learn a lot about him by watching it, but it's not a hard news show. So it just gave Rubio and his wife, Jeanette, an opportunity to just sort of showcase who they are, what they're thinking, how they're sort of real people. Again, not a lot of news created, but certainly a hell of a lot of buzz.
0: Matt, some people may be watching this and saying, if they're going to vote in the Republican primary, may look at this and say, wow, Secretary of State Marco Rubio, he looks a lot less awkward than J.D. Vance sometimes in free-flowing interviews. We do know by all accounts and every single poll, J.D. Vance is the front runner for the Republican primary for president 2028. We know he does want to run. And you've been pretty bullish on J.D. Vance. You don't think this is a two-person race. You think this is J.D. Vance's race to lose.
5: No, I agree with actually much of what Mark said. I don't think Rubio and Vance will run against each other. I think this is Rubio's race, to be blunt and honest, to lose if he wants it. Now, that being said, there will be serious people.
0: You mean
5: people.
0: Vance's, sorry. You mean Vance's.
5: Vance's, excuse me. Yeah. Vance, yes, exactly. There will be serious people to challenge Vance. I mean, look, Trump got serious people to challenge him in 2024, but one of them won't be Marco Rubio. I mean, look, Mark and I worked in the 2016 campaign when I was running with Jeb Bush's campaign against Rubio. He's gotten better as a communicator since then. He's probably gotten better as a candidate since then. Doesn't necessarily mean he won't be on the ticket, but I don't think, barring Vance possibly not running, which I think we might underestimate candidly, he will be at the
0: What do you mean? Why would J.D. Vance not run?
5: Look, I mean, I think he Vance is somebody who has lucrative private sector opportunities. I think he is not in love with the game as other, professional politicians are. I don't think it's likely he doesn't run, but just talking to people around his team, I don't think it's an automatic, without a doubt, 100% he is in the day after the midterms.
0: All right. That's the first I'm hearing about that. Interesting. Yemisi, who would the Democrats want to run against?
1: I almost don't want to say who they would want to run against because I don't want them to rest on their laurels. But
0: yeah.
1: I don't think it's a hidden secret that people think that Marco Rubio has a more competitive edge than J.D. Vance. I think 2024 and Kamala Harris's race has a lot to do with that. That was a vice president that took the lead contending role and had a very hard time differentiating herself from the Biden White House. That might happen to J.D. Vance in the same way, where Democrats will hammer and hammer and hammer that contrast. I think Marco Rubio as Secretary of State, not really having to focus on a lot of the domestic issues, gets to have some separation from that. He can still maintain the coalition. And those Republicans that are a little frustrated and tired with the current Trump administration, he could bring them back as well.
0: If you're sitting in that war room, right, for this presidential campaign for the Democrats, what are you going after Vice President J.D. Vance over?
1: I'm going after how he started when he first came on the scene, when he was running in the Senate for Ohio, and where he's ended up. I don't think he's remained consistent throughout his time in politics.
0: You think he's a flip-flopper? He's a political chameleon?
1: He is, and I think that's in comparison to Marco Rubio. We know a lot of his upbringing as a Cuban American has driven his politics. That's a very genuine connection to the Latino base that we all really want to recapture as Democrats as well, because we were underwater with them, especially on the issue of immigration. I think that Marco Rubio leads by a lot of how his life journey and his path, and that makes it, the way that he engages with policy come across as much more genuine than a J.D. Vance.
0: If J.D. Vance becomes the man, the vice president becomes sort of the crown prince of the Republican Party, Mark, and he gets the nomination, do you think Marco Rubio would join him on the ticket if he's offered it?
4: I think if he's offered it and it's a heartfelt offer, yeah, I think Rubio would take it. It's going to be a very difficult campaign, to Matt's point. One of the things that J.D. Vance is kicking the tires on right now, outside of the fact that, yeah, the midterms aren't over, so it's not really time to really give this the really serious thought, is the fact that this is an unpopular war, the Iran war that was launched by this president and this administration. And it's caused gas prices to rise. And it's sometimes as simple as that. I think one of the reasons, one of the main reasons that Kamala Harris lost wasn't because she was vice president, not to disagree with the other guest. It's the fact that inflation was bad and people were angry, right? Well, people are now angry at this administration. And that's a really difficult thing to navigate around. I do think Rubio is talented enough to be able to navigate around that, and I can see where Vance would see Rubio as an addition to the ticket. But egos come into play. Maybe Vance really doesn't want it. Maybe Vance's team doesn't really want it. Maybe Rubio doesn't really want it. And, you know, who knows? Well, let's get through the midterm first, and then we'll have a much better picture.
0: Mark, I'm kind of hearing this, too. Is this really being battered around Vance world not to run in 2028?
4: Sure. Part of this is just setting expectations. I'm with Matt on this one. If you look at the polling, J.D. Vance, unless he royally screws up, and I don't think he will, and unless things drastically change in the Republican Party, which I don't think it will, he is the odds-on favorite to be the nominee. And once you're the nominee for a major party in a presidential race, it's essentially a coin toss if you're going to become president or not. And it's hard for me to see J.D. Vance passing that up. But yeah, there's chatter out there. They are floating various trial balloons and setting expectations. And it's creating a certain amount of drama around the chatter and the conversation circles where the chattering class likes to talk.
0: Matt, does anything happen in the midterms that sort of pushes the vice president one way or the other, do you think?
5: No, I actually don't think that whatever happens in the midterms. I mean, look, he has a young family, just had a fourth child. I think that's far more impactful to whatever that decides. And again, I think, too, one of the points is Rubio, oddly enough, has been inoculated somewhat from some of the more unpopular parts of the Trump presidency, certainly on domestic policy as Secretary of State. But he also hasn't been out front as much on Iran as he has in areas, say, in this hemisphere, like Venezuela or possibly Cuba. And that's a unique thing and a unique position for somebody who's sitting in the cabinet right now.
0: Yeah. Quick answer. If I had to ask you right now, Matt, I'm going to ask everybody this. If President Trump had to have his way, who would he pick, Rubio or Vance, do you think?
5: Vance. And he already has in the summer of 2024 as VP.
0: Mark, what do you think?
4: I'll go with Matt's guess, but I think it's less of a simple answer than that. I think Trump himself, we've reported, has repeatedly asked people, played a game, a parlor game. Who do you like better? Who do you like best? You don't do that unless you're Donald Trump and you sometimes like to pit people against each other. But yes, Vance is the likely heir apparent. But it's Donald Trump. You never know what he's going to do.
0: Yeah, Missy, what do you think?
1: I might go with the contrarian and pick a Donald Trump that we don't know what he might do and say Marco Rubio.
0: Okay. All right. Yemisi, Mark, and Matt, thank you. Great conversation. We thank you all for being here tonight. We're going to move on now to Top Stories newsfeed, and we're going to start in Italy, where a powerful explosion ripped through an ammunition factory. You can see that huge fireball sending a cloud of smoke into the air. This happened in a town near Rome. According to local reports, the blast went off as firefighters and police were already responding to a fire there. No word yet on what caused it, but thankfully the plant's operator says no one was hurt. Back at home in Florida, the search is now over for a murder suspect who authorities described as a master of disguise. The Walton County Sheriff's Office says the woman, Isabel Johnson, has been captured after a months-long search. Officials have called her a master manipulator who disguises herself well. She's wanted in connection with the death of a man whose remains were found in a shallow grave. And an update on that terrifying situation on board a Ryan airplane when a man's head was sucked out of the window. Investigators now say broken engine parts shattered the window, adding that it appears the plane hit some birds as it took off from a city in Greece last month. The 61-year-old man suffered injuries to his head and shoulder before fellow passengers pulled him back inside. And in Aspen, Colorado, a high-end restaurant got quite the unexpected guest. Look at this. Surveillance footage shows a black bear running and jumping right into those tables. Restaurant staffers say it wandered through one of the side doors. They called police, but by the time officers showed up, a worker had already shooed the bear back outside. They must have had plenty of berries and honey on the menu that night. All right. I don't write all the jokes here. We're going to take a serious turn to the cost of denial, which follows the struggles people face with access to health care. Tonight, we're looking into a troubling trend for expectant mothers as labor and delivery units increasingly close down across the country. Here's Ann Thompson.
6: In the picture postcard twin villages of coastal Maine, Newcastle and Damariscotta, signs of trouble ahead. Maine Health announcing the closing of the only hospital labor and delivery unit in Lincoln County.
7: I think it's going to have a deeply negative effect on our community.
6: Pregnant with her first child, this area is where 33-year-old Leslie Wolf and her fiancé Ben chose to build their family. Their baby boy due in mid-November.
8: I can see the little face.
7: Yeah, we got a little side profile here.
6: Could be one of the last deliveries at MaineHealth Lincoln Hospital that locals call Miles, less than a 10-minute drive from Leslie's home.
7: Living rurally comes with certain compromises. Businesses close earlier. You have to drive further to get to the grocery store. But this labor and delivery unit has existed for so long, for 84 years, and its closure did not need to happen.
8: You're not willing to compromise on that.
7: Completely not.
6: Many must. A new report from the March of Dimes finds more than half of U.S. counties lack a hospital with labor and delivery services, affecting 370,000 births a year.
7: I don't know that we would have moved here knowing that we couldn't have given birth here necessarily.
6: Banding with other women.
9: Keep birth local!
10: Keep birth local!
6: Leslie is trying to stop the closure scheduled for just a few weeks after her due date that would make the next nearest delivery unit about an hour away. If, that is, all goes well. Towns on the route like Wiscasset, often packed with tourists in the summer, snow and ice in the winter.
7: I just shudder to think about the potential of being in labor and being stuck in traffic in Wiscasset on that single lane road. It's terrifying.
6: Miles will be the 10th labor and delivery unit to close in Maine since 2020. MaineHealth declined an interview, but in his statement cited low birth volume at the hospital and an inability to hire enough doctors and nurses to safely support a reliable 24-hour labor and delivery program. Its decision now weighing heavily on this mother-to-be.
8: Is your concern so great that you would move out of Lincoln County?
7: It's something that my partner and I have talked a little bit about. I think it's a concern so great that we might just consider not having a second child.
6: The future of a hospital impacting the future of this family.
0: Ann Thompson joins us now. And the report you referenced raises more questions than just delivery.
11: It does. In fact, when it comes to OBGYNs, the March of Dimes report, Tom, says that in 10% of the counties in this country, there is only one such doctor. In more than a third of the counties, there are no such doctors. And we know that lack of easily accessible care raises the risk for both mom and baby before and during the birthing process.
0: Yeah, wild. Okay, Ann Thompson, firsthand, we thank you for bringing us this story. When we come back tonight, growing tensions in the West Bank, Israeli settlers trapping Palestinian families in their homes, while a U.S. ambassador is calling it a horrific act of terror. Plus, it's decision day for Count Binface, the comedian dressed as a trash can, now locked in a political showdown. So could he actually win? We'll break down the U.K. special election right after this.

0: We're back now with Top Stories Global Watch and the siege unfolding in the West Bank. A group of Israeli settlers trapping Palestinian families inside their homes, cutting them off from food, water, and power. Matt Bradley traveled there and has this report.
1: Tonight, a tense standoff in the West Bank. Security camera footage from Palestinian homes shows Israeli Jewish settlers trapping two Palestinian families in these houses, using rocks to block Israeli military trucks from reaching the site, and even fighting with Israeli soldiers and border guards sent to clear them away. But this latest sighting of settler violence attracting global condemnation. U.S. Ambassador to Israel Mike Huckabee, known for his pro-Israeli stance, called the settlers terrorists whose thuggish behavior should be punished. The IDF said today that it had dispersed the settlers, but when we went, we found several were still there.
2: You can see right now there are settlers running right along in black, just below those homes that are now under siege.
1: The settler siege depriving families inside of food, water, and cutting off their electricity. All we have left is a little bread, a little halawa, this cheese, a tomato, said the home's owner in a video asking for help. Would you accept me coming into your home, living there, and forcing you out, said the town's mayor? We keep speaking out, but no one listens to us. No one tells our story to the world. Karim Hassan's children are in the houses. To keep watch on his daughter, he's sleeping here.
2: He says this has been his house since January of this year. His car.
1: Hours ago, he was told that soldiers took his daughter's phone. After an anxious wait, he finally got through to her. Are they harassing you, he asks. No, they aren't, she says of the soldiers, but they told us not to go outside. The residents here say the soldiers haven't been doing enough to protect them. They accuse the military of working with the settlers to force out the Palestinians. They point to a video earlier this week that showed IDF soldiers praying with the settlers, inciting accusations of collusion. The IDF said disciplinary action would be taken against the security personnel involved, but for the Palestinian families who live here, discipline seems in short supply.
0: Matt Bradley is back in Tel Aviv tonight and joins Top Story. Matt, this is part of a larger trend of settler violence.
2: Yeah, that's right, Tom. This has been going on for years. It's actually spiked ever since those October 7th, 2023 Hamas attacks into Israel. That really emboldened a lot of the Israeli settlers in the West Bank. And according to the United Nations, the deadliness of those settler attacks against Palestinians reached its highest point just last month since records started. Tom?
0: Okay, Matt Bradley for us. Matt, thank you for that story. Now to the UK, where voters are heading to the polls to decide whether to elect a comedian, get this, dressed as a trash can. Count Binface is in a political showdown with a prominent right-wing populist. But does he have a real shot at Parliament? Our Janice Mackey-Frayer takes another look.
3: A political showdown in a seaside town is pitting one of Britain's most divisive politicians, Nigel Farage, against, well, a trash can.
4: Yeah, my name's Captain Face, and I've entered the race to Blackton's new MP.
3: Meet Count Binface, a self-proclaimed galactic space warrior and comedian who emerged in body armor as Farage's main rival in a special election that came to epitomize voter discontent here.
5: Thanks, buddy.
4: You want somebody new who will stand up for you.
3: Some of Count Binface's policies are a bit out there, like building at least one affordable house, nationalizing the British singer Adele, and capping the price of croissants.
6: And of course, move the hand dryer in the gents' toilets at the Crown and Treaty Pub, Uxbridge, to a more sensible position. Because as you can imagine, that's a national issue.
7: The vote comes as Nigel Farage finds himself in a political bind, facing an investigation over not declaring a multi-million dollar gift from a crypto billionaire before he was elected to Parliament in 2024.
3: Farage denied doing anything wrong and resigned, saying voters should determine if he keeps his job.
8: Well, I've decided that the people of Clacton should be the judges of my actions. This will be a people versus the establishment by-election.
3: But mainstream party candidates boycotted the special election, accusing Farage of playing political games.
5: Nigel Farage is having a hissy fit because the first time he's actually having to deal with some real scrutiny.
3: Enter Count Binface, whose real name is John Harvey. He's no stranger to the sort of trash talk that comes with politics, having run against prime ministers before. Yet this time, Binface has oddly been gaining support as the ultimate protest vote.
9: Who are you voting for?
10: Binface.
9: Binface.
11: Binface. Absolutely. 100%.
9: Is that because you want Count Binface to be your elected representative in Parliament?
11: I have looked at his manifesto and there is a lot of rubbish in there, don't get me wrong.
9: Is it basically a vote against Farage?
11: It's a vote against Farage.
3: Still, Farage, an ally of President Trump, appears unlikely to be thrown out by a garbage can. Farage's strong positions on immigration and Brexit building momentum for his populist right-of-centre reform party.
12: Who am I voting for? Nigel Farage, of course. He's the best, simply the best.
3: Regardless of the election's outcome, the unlikely rise of Count Binface captures a mood here among those worn down by politics, finding a laugh and maybe a bit of hope that even a man in a can might change things. Janice Mikey Frayer, NBC News, London.
0: We thank Janice for that one, and we are eagerly awaiting those results still to come tonight. The special surprise for one grandma wrapping up her last round of chemo, the emotional moment, next.

0: Finally tonight, it was already an emotional day for Grandma Barb, who had just completed her final cancer treatment. But when her granddaughter drove through the night to surprise her at the hospital, she was in utter shock. Here's Jesse Kirsch with that moment and the story of their unbreakable bond.
1: Welcome to your last treatment.
2: With one chemotherapy treatment to go, Barb Ewers had every reason to celebrate.
1: We're so happy for you.
2: But she had no idea someone would be crashing her party. Barb's granddaughter, Faith Dyer.
3: I would do anything for her.
4: We've always been very, very close.
2: They stayed close when Barb's breast cancer returned more aggressively.
5: What are you doing?
2: And for Barb's big day, Faith, an airman at Joint Base Andrews, drove 7 hours overnight from Maryland to Ohio.
3: I just cannot wait to see her, and I was proud of her.
2: And she was there to see Barb declare victory.
4: It was just utter shock. I couldn't believe it.
2: The moment taking off on TikTok. One user commenting, two warriors in one room.
4: That really struck me and touched me.
2: After a long cancer battle, this hug might have been the best medicine of all.
4: I felt very loved and very special that day.
2: Jesse Kirsch, NBC News.
0: All right, that does it for us. Thanks so much for watching Top Story. I'm Tom Yamas in New York. Stay right there. More news on the way.

0: Tonight, breaking news, the new twist in the Luigi Mangione case. The alleged CEO killer now expected to plead guilty in federal court. The surprising reversal in the high-profile case with plea negotiations ongoing. What Mangione could plead to and why it could bring an end to his New York State case as well. What we're learning tonight. Also breaking the disaster emergency in Indiana. New evacuations. Rescue crews using a front loader to save people. Other families returning to destroyed homes. And the threat is far from over. Plus, Hawaii bracing for a rare and dangerous weather event. Tropical storm Lala could become a hurricane on track to slam the islands as Kilauea is now erupting. Shipping out, the USS Lincoln set to head home from the Middle East amid concerns over poor conditions for sailors, the concerning man overboard incidents, and new images of their meals aboard as families sound the alarm. Plus, Philadelphia House of Horrors, investigators finding disturbing videos of two missing women inside this man's house. The murder suspect, known as the master manipulator for her elaborate disguises, finally caught. Our series, The Cost of Denial, the labor and delivery units closing down across the country, why this mom-to-be says it's making her rethink having more children. Fireball near Rome, an ammunition plant exploding, what set off this blast? Bear in the bistro, the animal caught on camera, taking a seat at an Aspen restaurant. Wild video capturing an octopus latching onto a fisherman's face, how he escaped that sea creature's grip. And there's good news tonight, a grandmother marking her last day of chemo and her granddaughter surprising her in uniform to ring in that incredible milestone. Nightly News starts right now.
1: This is NBC Nightly News with Tom Yamas.
0: And good evening. We thank you for joining us on this Thursday night. We begin with a major update in the case of a QCEO killer, Luigi Mangione. With sources telling our team he's expected to plead guilty during a court appearance tomorrow. In a stunning reversal, Mangione is now expected to plead guilty in federal court, where he faces stalking charges in connection to this moment, the killing of former UnitedHealthcare CEO Brian Thompson back in 2024. We don't know yet which stalking charges he will plead guilty to, but he could change his mind at any time. He's set to go to trial in New York in a state murder case against him just weeks from now. If Mangione does plead guilty in the federal case, his team may try to get the more serious state charges dropped. Our Laura Jarrett starts us off tonight.
2: Tonight, a dramatic reversal for Luigi Mangione, now expected to plead guilty in federal court, according to sources familiar with Friday's planned hearing. The 28-year-old had pled not guilty to federal stalking charges, accused of killing UnitedHealthcare CEO Brian Thompson on a Manhattan sidewalk in 2024. But the exact terms of any proposed plea deal with prosecutors, unclear tonight. Mangione's lawyers in the Justice Department declining to comment.
3: There's a conference scheduled for 11 a.m. on Friday, and that's all we can say at this time.
2: Sources caution plea talks continue. Mangione met with his lawyers this morning and can still back out. The judge overseeing the federal case would also have to sign off on any agreement to make it official. But the specter of a deal comes at a crucial time for Mangione. He's currently set to go to trial in New York State Court early next month. Prosecutors here are pursuing second-degree murder and gun charges. And he's pled not guilty in the closely watched case that's already seen twists. Earlier this summer, the defense team briefly floating the possibility of arguing Mangione was suffering from an extreme emotional disturbance, only to withdraw that suggestion a day later. But his attorneys have consistently maintained he's been treated unfairly, facing both federal and state charges at the same time.
4: Double jeopardy is a big thing here, right? Mr. Mangione is being charged in three different cases for one incident.
0: Laura joins us now live in studio. So, Laura, talk to us about the defense strategy here. Yeah. If he indeed does plead guilty to this federal charge, what happens with the state case? Because they're trying to pull something off here, right?
5: The defense is likely to point to New York law, Tom, which essentially says you cannot be prosecuted twice for the same act, the same criminal transaction. And here they're going to say it's all about the killing of Brian Thompson. And so even though the federal charges for stalking, the state charges for murder, it's all about the same thing. Now, the prosecution is going to push back on that and say, no, no, no, these are different charges, different elements. It's the same transaction, but there are different harms here. And so that's what the judge is going to have to decide. But bottom line, Tom, there may be reasons that Mangione actually wants to plead guilty in the federal case. Spending time behind bars for the rest of your life in a federal penitentiary is very different than a state prison.
0: It's a good point, and we'll be in court tomorrow. We'll learn a lot more. Thank you for that, Laura. Next to the devastating images coming out of Indiana, where the governor there has now declared a statewide disaster emergency. Maggie Vespa and her team with the families returning to their ruined homes as more rain is on the way.
6: Tonight, families across the storm zone bracing for new rounds of heavy rain and dangerous flooding as they try to clean up the damage already left behind. East of Indianapolis in Cambridge City, Indiana.
7: My fridge is not over. The whole house is trash.
6: We were with Brooke Boomershine and her boyfriend, Timothy, as they returned to their home for the first time after swimming to safety Wednesday morning. That's their blue house right there, surrounded by rushing waters. A man rescued from his marooned boat out front.
8: I'm so sorry. How are you even taking this in right now?
9: I'm not. I have six kids.
8: You have six kids?
9: Yeah, they were supposed to start school yesterday. We worked our whole life for this.
6: The couple telling me they have flood insurance, but just learned most of their possessions aren't covered. Indiana's governor now declaring a statewide disaster emergency after scenes like this in nearby Hagerstown, a front loader rescuing multiple people. This as conditions have forced authorities to suspend the search for a missing teenager in the Mississinewa.

0: people. This as conditions have forced authorities to suspend the search for a missing teenager in the Mississinewa River, one of four jumping off a bridge overnight, three others rescued uninjured.
1: It's all hands on deck. Rivers are still rising right now.
0: Powerful floodwaters washing away part of Interstate 70. Crews racing to repair and reopen that major thoroughfare. And we're seeing new video from Tuesday's massive system. Two South Dakota Highway Patrol troopers nearly struck by lightning.
2: And Maggie Vespa joins us now live from northeast of Indianapolis in Anderson, Indiana. Maggie, every time we see you, we see more water. And families in that part of the city where you are now being ordered to evacuate?
0: Yeah, Tom, families in other parts of the city as well. I mean, you can see here water creeping up around these homes with the White River here still rising, expected to crest hours from now at a record-breaking 24 feet. And this with more rain falling, Tom.
2: All right, Maggie Vespa for us. Maggie, stay safe out there. We are also tracking a rare weather event about to hit another state. Imagine a hurricane hitting a volcano. It could happen in Hawaii this week, so I want to bring in Bill Cairns now. Bill, tell us and our viewers what you're tracking tonight.
3: Yeah, so Tropical Storm Lala formed, and this is going to be a close call. It may end up turning to be a hurricane hitting the Big Island. That has never happened in our recorded history. So here's how we're looking. Right now, it's still kind of a weakest storm. It's going to begin to strengthen over the next 24 hours. Saturday morning, it makes its closest approach to the south side of the Big Island of Hawaii. Winds possibly around 75 miles per hour. But if you know anything about the volcano, it's extremely tall, and that's going to mean a ton of rain, Tom. We could see 1 to 2 feet on the volcano.
2: Yeah, Bill, so you have Kilauea possibly erupting. It was erupting earlier. What happens when all that water and wind comes over it?
3: One of the biggest steam baths that we've ever seen, Tom. We are going to be watching all of that hot lava that happened in the last 24 hours. And the rain hitting it, it'll make a form of crust. It'll hiss, and there'll just be a huge steam bath all over the crater.
2: A wild weather event. All right, Bill Cairns, we thank you for that. Tonight, the aircraft carrier, the USS Abraham Lincoln, and its crew of 5,000 sailors and Marines now set to head home from the Mideast, with sailors' families raising some big alarms about poor living conditions, plus a sailor even going overboard. Here's Gabe Gutierrez.
4: Tonight, with growing concerns about deteriorating living conditions aboard the aircraft carrier critical in carrying out strikes against Iran, a U.S. official telling NBC News the USS Abraham Lincoln is now set to sail home after a lengthy deployment. The switch comes amid alarming complaints from service members and their families, including these limited meal portions. And now a U.S. official says one sailor went overboard and was quickly rescued. The ship has not made a port call in 244 days, a record.
5: It's been difficult. It's longer than she's experienced. Typical deployments have been 6 to 8 months.
4: Melanie Stowe says her daughter has been aboard the Lincoln since last October.
5: They had hangar bays that would not close, so they were taken on water into the lower hangars. I know that they've had some issues with some of the plumbing.
4: Two U.S. officials tell NBC News Joint Chiefs Chairman Dan Kane has warned President Trump and Defense Secretary Hegseth about lengthy deployments and declining morale. Today, Hegseth was asked about conditions aboard the Lincoln.
6: Completely misrepresented. Listen, we make sure that every ship, every crew, every captain has everything we can provide them at every single moment. Some deployments are longer than others, and I have more respect and gratitude for those sailors than anybody.
4: The Lincoln will now head home to San Diego and will be replaced in the Middle East by the USS George Washington, a process that typically takes several weeks. Tom?
2: All right, Gabe, we thank you for that. Tonight, investigators describing a house of horrors, discovering disturbing videos from inside a home of two missing women who are now believed to be dead. Valerie Castro has the latest.
7: Tonight, two missing women now believed to be dead after police uncovered what they say are graphic videos from this Philadelphia home.
8: It's real dark. But what we saw is these two girls alive. There's a period of time and what appears to us that they're deceased.
7: The women, Gabrielle Amarando, reported missing in 2012, and Maribel Freesis, last seen in 2018. Their bodies have not been recovered, according to police. The videos, which have not been made public, part of a massive trove of digital evidence seized from the home in June.
8: 600,000 images, 70,000 videos, and over 10,000 pages of writings.
7: Investigators zeroing in on the property following the arrest of 44-year-old Eugene Horsch after police say they found drugs and weapons in

0: in his car, along with a fake DEA badge. Search warrants executed at the home also turning up 5 urns with cremated remains, drugs, and a gun, according to police. Horsch remains in federal custody on a weapons charge and fake federal credentials. His attorney did not respond to an NBC News request for comment. He has not been charged in connection with a homicide.
1: Usually when we have a homicide investigation, we have a body, we have body parts. This time we do not.
0: Valerie Castro, NBC News.
2: And in Texas, a story that is garnering a lot of headlines. A couple surrogate is now fighting for custody of the baby boy she carried, arguing she should be given parental rights instead of the biological parents who are also fighting for him. Ryan Chandler explains what led to this legal battle.
3: In Dallas, a boy's birth triggering a dramatic custody battle, pitting the baby's biological parents against the surrogate who carried him. The boy's California-based parents faced a devastating decision after a diagnosis at 20 weeks. They learned the baby, who was being carried by a surrogate from Alaska, had a serious heart condition called hypoplastic left heart syndrome. They chose to terminate the pregnancy. But gestational carrier McKenna West objected, fleeing to Texas for medical care and legal refuge.
4: I didn't think that I could live with myself doing that.
3: West sharing her story with the anti-abortion organization Live Action. She's fighting for legal parenthood over the baby she carried to term in Texas.
4: I just know that he's a fighter, and he deserves to be surrounded by people who are 100% willing to fight alongside him.
3: The boy was born Wednesday. West is calling him Gabriel, but he's roomy to his parents, who want to take him back to California for medical care. Texas Attorney General Ken Paxton intervening to support the surrogate, urging a court to prohibit the child's removal from the state. The court sided with the state in part, blocking any attempt to transfer the child, while also prohibiting the gestational carrier from asserting any parental rights over him. Tonight, the biological parents' attorneys telling NBC News, as if the heartbreak of his condition were not enough, they are devastated to see their family tragedy transformed into political theater, adding, our client's only focus at this time is ensuring that their baby receives the medical care that he vitally needs, and that they, as his parents, are able to spend every precious moment they can with their beautiful newborn son. Ryan Chandler, NBC News, Dallas.
2: And we're back in 60 seconds. Still to come tonight, the fiery explosion at an ammunition factory near Rome. What set it off? Plus, our series, The Cost of Denial. With delivery units closing their doors across the country, this mother-to-be says it's making her think twice about having more.

0: We're back now with our series, The Cost of Denial, and tonight the troubling trend for expectant mothers with labor and delivery units increasingly closing down across America. Here's Ann Thompson.
1: In the picture postcard twin villages of coastal Maine, Newcastle and Damariscotta, signs of trouble ahead. Maine Health announcing the closing of the only hospital labor and delivery unit in Lincoln County.
2: I think it's going to have a deeply negative effect on our community.
1: Pregnant with her first child, this area is where 33-year-old Leslie Wolf and her fiancé Ben chose to build their family. Their baby boy due in mid-November.
3: I can see the little face.
2: Yeah, we got a little side profile here.
1: Could be one of the last deliveries at Maine Health Lincoln Hospital that locals call Miles, less than a 10-minute drive from Leslie's home.
2: Living rurally comes with certain compromises. Businesses close earlier. You have to drive further to get to the grocery store. But this labor and delivery unit has existed for so long, for 84 years, and its closure did not need to happen.
3: You're not willing to compromise on that?
2: Completely not.
1: Many must. A new report from the March of Dimes finds more than half of U.S. counties lack a hospital with labor and delivery services, affecting 370,000 births a year.
2: I don't know that we would have moved here knowing that we couldn't have given birth here necessarily.
1: Banding with other women,
4: keep birth local!
5: Keep birth local!
1: Leslie is trying to stop the closure scheduled for just a few weeks after her due date that would make the next nearest delivery unit about an hour away. If that is, all goes well. Towns on the route like Wiscasset, often packed with tourists in the summer, snow and ice in the winter.
2: I just shudder to think about the potential of being in labor and being stuck in traffic in Wiscasset on that single lane road. It's terrifying.
1: Miles will be the 10th labor and delivery unit to close in Maine since 2020. Maine Health declined an interview, but in a statement cited low birth volume at the hospital and an inability to hire enough doctors and nurses to safely support a reliable 24-hour labor and delivery program. Its decision now weighing heavily on this mother-to-be.
3: Is your concern so great that you would move out of Lincoln County?
2: It's something that my partner and I have talked a little bit about. I think it's a concern so great that we might just consider not having a second child.
1: The future of a hospital impacting the future of this family.
6: And that March of Dimes report says it's not easy to find an OBGYN in this country, especially in rural America. The report says in more than a third of the counties, there's not an OBGYN or a midwife. Tom?
0: All right, Ann, we thank you for that report. When we come back tonight, the fugitive known for her mastery of disguises finally caught after a manhunt across three states. And I'll have what he's having, the bear who broke into one of the hottest restaurants.

We're back now with the search for a Florida murder suspect that police describe as a master of disguise. Officials say that this woman, Isabel Johnson, has been captured after a months-long search. Johnson had been described by authorities as a master manipulator. She is wanted in the connection of the death of a young father whose remains were found in a shallow grave. Also tonight, the boom near Rome. Watch this again. You see that fireball blasting into the sky. The explosion happened at an ammo plant for a major Italian defense manufacturer. It was caused by a fire and appears to have started in the powder department. Local officials say nobody was hurt. Back here at home, look who got the best table in the house. A black bear in Aspen, Colorado, sitting down at a fancy restaurant after it got through a side door. No time to even hear about the specials. The restaurant told our newsroom one of the employees got it out by guiding it back out the door. The bear said he's been kicked out of better places. And the next time you have a bad day at work, think about this guy. Just look at this. A wild moment for this fisherman in the Philippines. On his face, yes, that is an octopus. The man said the octopus was hard to handle, clearly, and that it almost ripped his face. All right, when we come back tonight, don't worry.

0: finally, there's good news tonight. A grandmother's last day of chemo made unforgettable by the one person she never expected to see. Here's Jesse Kirsch.
1: Welcome to your last treatment.
2: With one chemotherapy treatment to go, Barb Ewers had every reason to celebrate.
1: We're so happy for you.
2: But she had no idea someone would be crashing her party. Barb's granddaughter, Faith Dyer.
3: I would do anything for her.
4: We've always been very, very close.
2: They stayed close when Barb's breast cancer returned more aggressively.
5: What are you doing?
2: And for Barb's big day, Faith, an airman at Joint Base Andrews, drove 7 hours overnight from Maryland to Ohio.
3: I just cannot wait to see her, and I was proud of her.
2: And she was there to see Barb declare victory.
4: It was just utter shock. I couldn't believe it.
2: The moment taking off on TikTok. One user commenting, two warriors in one room.
4: That really struck me and touched me.
2: After a long cancer battle, this hug might have been the best medicine of all.
4: I felt very loved and very special that day.
2: Jesse Kirsch, NBC News.
0: And that is the best medicine. That's Nightly News for this Thursday. I'm Tom Yamas. Thanks so much for watching. Tonight and always, we're here for you.

0: Tonight, breaking news, the new twist in the Luigi Mangione case. The alleged CEO killer now expected to plead guilty in federal court. The surprising reversal in the high-profile case with plea negotiations ongoing. What Mangione could plead to and why it could bring an end to his New York State case as well. What we're learning tonight. Also breaking the disaster emergency in Indiana. New evacuations. Rescue crews using a front loader to save people. Other families returning to destroyed homes. And the threat is far from over. Plus, Hawaii bracing for a rare and dangerous weather event. Tropical storm Lala could become a hurricane on track to slam the islands as Kilauea is now erupting. Shipping out, the USS Lincoln set to head home from the Middle East amid concerns over poor conditions for sailors, the concerning man overboard incidents, and new images of their meals aboard as families sound the alarm. Plus, Philadelphia House of Horrors, investigators finding disturbing videos of two missing women inside this man's house. The murder suspect, known as the master manipulator for her elaborate disguises, finally caught. Our series, The Cost of Denial, the labor and delivery units closing down across the country, why this mom-to-be says it's making her rethink having more children. Fireball near Rome, an ammunition plant exploding, what set off this blast? Bear in the bistro, the animal caught on camera, taking a seat at an Aspen restaurant. Wild video capturing an octopus latching onto a fisherman's face, how he escaped that sea creature's grip. And there's good news tonight, a grandmother marking her last day of chemo and her granddaughter surprising her in uniform to ring in that incredible milestone. Nightly News starts right now.
1: This is NBC Nightly News with Tom Yamas.
0: And good evening. We thank you for joining us on this Thursday night. We begin with a major update in the case of a QCEO killer, Luigi Mangione. With sources telling our team he's expected to plead guilty during a court appearance tomorrow. In a stunning reversal, Mangione is now expected to plead guilty in federal court, where he faces stalking charges in connection to this moment, the killing of former United Healthcare CEO Brian Thompson back in 2024. We don't know yet which stalking charges he will plead guilty to, but he could change his mind at any time. He's set to go to trial in New York in a state murder case against him just weeks from now. If Mangione does plead guilty in the federal case, his team may try to get the more serious state charges dropped. Our Laura Jarrett starts us off tonight.
2: Tonight, a dramatic reversal for Luigi Mangione, now expected to plead guilty in federal court, according to sources familiar with Friday's planned hearing. The 28-year-old had pled not guilty to federal stalking charges, accused of killing United Healthcare CEO Brian Thompson on a Manhattan sidewalk in 2024. But the exact terms of any proposed plea deal with prosecutors, unclear tonight. Mangione's lawyers in the Justice Department declining to comment.
3: There's a conference scheduled for 11 a.m. on Friday, and that's all we can say at this time.
2: Sources caution plea talks continue. Mangione met with his lawyers this morning and can still back out. The judge overseeing the federal case would also have to sign off on any agreement to make it official. But the specter of a deal comes at a crucial time for Mangione. He's currently set to go to trial in New York State Court early next month. Prosecutors here pursuing second-degree murder and gun charges. And he's pled not guilty in the closely watched case that's already seen twists. Earlier this summer, the defense team briefly floating the possibility of arguing Mangione was suffering from an extreme emotional disturbance, only to withdraw that suggestion a day later. But his attorneys have consistently maintained he's been treated unfairly, facing both federal and state charges at the same time.
4: Double jeopardy is a big thing here, right? Mr. Mangione is being charged in three different cases for one incident.
0: Laura joins us now live in studio. So, Laura, talk to us about the defense strategy here. Yeah. If he indeed does plead guilty to this federal charge, what happens with the state case? Because they're trying to pull something off here, right?
5: The defense is likely to point to New York law, Tom, which essentially says you cannot be prosecuted twice for the same act, the same criminal transaction. And here they're going to say it's all about the killing of Brian Thompson. And so even though the federal charges for stalking, the state charges for murder, it's all about the same thing. Now, the prosecution is going to push back on that and say, no, no, no, these are different charges, different elements. It's the same transaction, but there are different harms here. And so that's what the judge is going to have to decide. But bottom line, Tom, there may be reasons that Mangione actually wants to plead guilty in the federal case. Spending time behind bars for the rest of your life in a federal penitentiary is very different than a state prison.
0: It's a good point, and we'll be in court tomorrow. We'll learn a lot more. Thank you for that, Laura. Next to the devastating images coming out of Indiana, where the governor there has now declared a statewide disaster emergency. Maggie Vespa and her team with the families returning to their ruined homes as more rain is on the way.
6: Tonight, families across the storm zone bracing for new rounds of heavy rain and dangerous flooding as they try to clean up the damage already left behind. East of Indianapolis in Cambridge City, Indiana.
7: My fridge is not over. The whole house is trash.
6: We were with Brooke Boomershine and her boyfriend, Timothy, as they returned to their home for the first time after swimming to safety Wednesday morning. That's their blue house right there, surrounded by rushing waters. A man rescued from his marooned boat out front.
8: I'm so sorry. How are you even taking this in right now?
9: I'm not. I have six kids.
8: You have six kids?
9: Yeah, they were supposed to start school yesterday. We worked our whole life for this.
6: The couple telling me they have flood insurance, but just learned most of their possessions aren't covered. Indiana's governor now declaring a statewide disaster emergency after scenes like this in nearby Hagerstown, a front loader rescuing multiple people. This as conditions have forced authorities to suspend the search for a missing teenager in the Mississinewa River, one of four jumping off a bridge overnight, three others rescued uninjured.
10: It's all hands on deck. Rivers are still rising right now.
6: Powerful floodwaters washing away part of Interstate 70, crews racing to repair and reopen that major thoroughfare. And we're seeing new video from Tuesday's massive system. Two South Dakota Highway Patrol troopers nearly struck by lightning.
0: And Maggie Vespa joins us now live from northeast of Indianapolis in Anderson, Indiana. Maggie, every time we see you, we see more water. And families in that part of the city where you are now being ordered to evacuate?
11: Yeah, Tom, families in other parts of the city as well. I mean, you can see here water creeping up around these homes with the White River here still rising, expected to crest hours from now at a record-breaking 24 feet. And this with more rain falling, Tom.
0: All right, Maggie Vespa for us. Maggie, stay safe out there. We are also tracking a rare weather event about to hit another state. Imagine a hurricane hitting a volcano. It could happen in Hawaii this week, so I want to bring in Bill Cairns now. Bill, tell us and our viewers what you're tracking tonight.
12: Yeah, so Tropical Storm Lala formed, and this is going to be a close call. It may end up turning to be a hurricane hitting the Big Island. That has never happened in our recorded history. So here's how we're looking. Right now, it's still kind of a weak storm. It's going to begin to strengthen over the next 24 hours. Saturday morning, it makes its closest approach to the south side of the Big Island of Hawaii. Winds possibly around 75 miles per hour. But if you know anything about the volcano, it's extremely tall, and that's going to mean a ton of rain, Tom. We could see 1 to 2 feet on the volcano.
0: Yeah, Bill, so you have Kilauea possibly erupting. It was erupting earlier. What happens when all that water and wind comes over it?
12: One of the biggest steam baths that we've ever seen, Tom. We are going to be watching all of that hot lava that happened in the last 24 hours. And the rain hitting it, it'll make a form of crust. It'll hiss, and there'll just be a huge steam bath all over the crater.
0: A wild weather event. All right, Bill Cairns, we thank you for that. Tonight, the aircraft carrier, the USS Abraham Lincoln, and its crew of 5,000 sailors and Marines now set to head home from the Mideast, with sailors' families raising some big alarms about poor living conditions, plus a sailor even going overboard. Here's Gabe Gutierrez.
13: Tonight, with growing concerns about deteriorating living conditions aboard the aircraft carrier critical in carrying out strikes against Iran, a U.S. official telling NBC News the USS Abraham Lincoln is now set to sail home after a lengthy deployment. The switch comes amid alarming complaints from service members and their families, including these limited meal portions. And now a U.S. official says one sailor went overboard and was quickly rescued. The ship has not made a port call in 244 days, a record.
9: It's been difficult. It's longer than she's experienced. Typical deployments have been 6 to 8 months.
13: Melanie Stowe says her daughter has been aboard the Lincoln since last October.
9: They had hangar bays that would not close, so they were taken on water into the lower hangars. I know that they've had some issues with some of the plumbing.
13: Two U.S. officials tell NBC News Joint Chiefs Chairman Dan Kane has warned President Trump and Defense Secretary Hegseth about lengthy deployments and declining morale. Today, Hegseth was asked about conditions aboard the Lincoln.
14: Completely misrepresented. Listen, we make sure that every ship, every crew, every captain has everything we can provide them at every single moment. Some deployments are longer than others, and I have more respect and gratitude for those sailors than anybody.
13: The Lincoln will now head home to San Diego and will be replaced in the Middle East by the USS George Washington, a process that typically takes several weeks. Tom?
15: All right, Gabe, we thank you for that. Tonight, investigators describing a house of horrors, discovering disturbing videos from inside a home of two missing women who are now believed to be dead. Valerie Castro has the latest.
2: Tonight, two missing women now believed to be dead after police uncovered what they say are graphic videos from this Philadelphia home.
16: It's real dark. But what we saw is these two girls alive. There's a period of time and what appears to us that they're deceased.
2: The women, Gabrielle Amarando, reported missing in 2012, and Maribel Freesis, last seen in 2018. Their bodies have not been recovered, according to police. The videos, which have not been made public, part of a massive trove of digital evidence seized from the home in June.
16: 600,000 images, 70,000 videos, and over 10,000 pages of writings.
2: Investigators zeroing in on the property following the arrest of 44-year-old Eugene Horsch after police say they found drugs and weapons in his car along with a fake DEA badge. Search warrants executed at the home also turning up five urns with cremated remains, drugs, and a gun, according to police. Horsch remains in federal custody on a weapons charge and fake federal credentials. His attorney did not respond to an NBC News request for comment. He has not been charged in connection with a homicide.
16: Usually when we have a homicide investigation, we have a body, we have body parts. This time we do not.
2: Valerie Castro, NBC News.
15: And in Texas, a story that is garnering a lot of headlines. A couple surrogate is now fighting for custody of the baby boy she carried, arguing she should be given parental rights instead of the biological parents who are also fighting for him. Ryan Chandler explains what led to this legal battle.
17: In Dallas, a boy's birth triggering a dramatic custody battle, pitting the baby's biological parents against the surrogate who carried him. The boy's California-based parents faced a devastating decision after a diagnosis at 20 weeks. They learned the baby, who was being carried by a surrogate from Alaska, had a serious heart condition called hypoplastic left heart syndrome. They chose to terminate the pregnancy. But gestational carrier McKenna West objected, fleeing to Texas for medical care and legal refuge.
18: I didn't think that I could live with myself doing that.
17: West sharing her story with the anti-abortion organization Live Action. She's fighting for legal parenthood over the baby she carried to term in Texas.
18: I just know that he's a fighter and he deserves to be surrounded by people who are 100% willing to fight alongside him.
17: The boy was born Wednesday. West is calling him Gabriel, but he's roomy to his parents, who want to take him back to California for medical care. Texas Attorney General Ken Paxton intervening to support the surrogate, urging a court to prohibit the child's removal from the state. The court sided with the state in part, blocking any attempt to transfer the child, while also prohibiting the gestational carrier from asserting any parental rights over him. Tonight, the biological parent's attorneys telling NBC News, as if the heartbreak of his condition were not enough, they are devastated to see their family tragedy transformed into political theater, adding, "Our client's only focus at this time is ensuring that their baby receives the medical care that he vitally needs, and that they, as his parents, are able to spend every precious moment they can with their beautiful newborn son." Ryan Chandler, NBC News, Dallas.
15: And we're back in 60 seconds. Still to come tonight, the fiery explosion at an ammunition factory near Rome. What set it off? Plus, our series, The Cost of Denial. With delivery units closing their doors across the country, this mother-to-be says it's making her think twice about having...

0: We're back now with our series, The Cost of Denial, and tonight the troubling trend for expectant mothers with labor and delivery units increasingly closing down across America. Here's Ann Thompson.
1: In the picture postcard twin villages of coastal Maine, Newcastle and Damariscotta, signs of trouble ahead. Maine Health announcing the closing of the only hospital labor and delivery unit in Lincoln County.
2: I think it's going to have a deeply negative effect on our community.
1: Pregnant with her first child, this area is where 33-year-old Leslie Wolf and her fiancé Ben chose to build their family. Their baby boy due in mid-November.
3: I can see the little face.
2: Yeah, we got a little side profile here.
1: Could be one of the last deliveries at MaineHealth Lincoln Hospital that locals call Miles, less than a 10-minute drive from Leslie's home.
2: Living rurally comes with certain compromises. Businesses close earlier. You have to drive further to get to the grocery store. But this labor and delivery unit has existed for so long, for 84 years, and its closure did not need to happen.
3: You're not willing to compromise on that?
2: Completely not.
1: Many must. A new report from the March of Dimes finds more than half of U.S. counties lack a hospital with labor and delivery services, affecting 370,000 births a year.
2: I don't know that we would have moved here knowing that we couldn't have given birth here necessarily.
1: Banding with other women.
4: Keep birth local!
5: Keep birth local!
1: Leslie is trying to stop the closure scheduled for just a few weeks after her due date that would make the next nearest delivery unit about an hour away. If that is, all goes well. Towns on the route like Wiscasset, often packed with tourists in the summer, snow and ice in the winter.
2: I just shudder to think about the potential of being in labor and being stuck in traffic in Wiscasset on that single lane road. It's terrifying.
1: Miles will be the 10th labor and delivery unit to close in Maine since 2020. MaineHealth declined an interview, but in his statement cited low birth volume at the hospital and an inability to hire enough doctors and nurses to safely support a reliable 24-hour labor and delivery program. Its decision now weighing heavily on this mother-to-be.
3: Is your concern so great that you would move out of Lincoln County?
2: It's something that my partner and I have talked a little bit about. I think it's a concern so great that we might just consider not having a second child.
1: The future of a hospital impacting the future of this family.
6: And that March of Dimes report says it's not easy to find an OBGYN in this country, especially in rural America. The report says in more than a third of the counties, there's not an OBGYN or a midwife. Tom?
0: All right, Ann, we thank you for that report. When we come back tonight, the fugitive known for her mastery of disguises finally caught after a manhunt across three states. And I'll have what he's having, the bear who broke into one of the hottest restaurants

We're back now with the search for a Florida murder suspect that police describe as a master of disguise. Officials say that this woman, Isabel Johnson, has been captured after a months-long search. Johnson had been described by authorities as a master manipulator. She is wanted in the connection of the death of a young father whose remains were found in a shallow grave. Also tonight, the boom near Rome. Watch this again. You see that fireball blasting into the sky. The explosion happened at an ammo plant for a major Italian defense manufacturer. It was caused by a fire and appears to have started in the powder department. Local officials say nobody was hurt. Back here at home, look who got the best table in the house. A black bear in Aspen, Colorado, sitting down at a fancy restaurant after it got through a side door. No time to even hear about the specials. The restaurant told our newsroom one of the employees got it out by guiding it back out the door. The bear said he's been kicked out of better places. And the next time you have a bad day at work, think about this guy. Just look at this. A wild moment for this fisherman in the Philippines. On his face, yes, that is an octopus. The man said the octopus was hard to handle, clearly, and that it almost ripped his face. All right, when we come back tonight, don't worry.

0: Finally, there's good news tonight. A grandmother's last day of chemo made unforgettable by the one person she never expected to see. Here's Jessie Kirsch.
1: Welcome to your last treatment.
2: With one chemotherapy treatment to go, Barb Ewers had every reason to celebrate.
1: We're so happy for you.
2: But she had no idea someone would be crashing her party. Barb's granddaughter, Faith Dyer.
3: Do anything for her.
4: We've always been very, very close.
2: They stayed close when Barb's breast cancer returned more aggressively.
5: What are you doing?
2: And for Barb's big day, Faith, an airman at Joint Base Andrews, drove 7 hours overnight from Maryland to Ohio.
3: I just cannot wait to see her, and I was proud of her.
2: And she was there to see Barb declare victory.
4: It was just utter shock. I couldn't believe it.
2: The moment taking off on TikTok. One user commenting, two warriors in one room.
4: That really struck me and touched me.
2: After a long cancer battle, this hug might have been the best medicine of all.
4: I felt very loved and very special that day.
2: Jessie Kirsch, NBC News.
0: And that is the best medicine. That's Nightly News for this Thursday. I'm Tom Yamas. Thanks so much for watching. Tonight and always, we're here for you.

0: I just can't imagine to be held in captivity.
1: Dad, just send the money. That's all they want.
0: They have an American kid, a 14-year-old kid in the middle of the jungle. They're thinking they hit the jackpot.
2: They were vacationers turned prisoners, a mother and son kidnapped by terrorists.
3: We need $10 million for the release of your family.
4: $10 million for me. Are you losing your mind?
2: You're inside this harrowing hostage drama.
0: This is a big operation. This is not just this ragtag group of people.
5: Anything can happen. There are no guarantees.
2: Can a father turned negotiator help bring them home?
5: We prepared him for the worst.
6: I'm getting worried. I'm getting so worried.
0: A lot of people were praying for them. A lot of people were.
2: I'm Lester Holt, and this is Dateline. Here's Keith Morrison with Heart of Darkness.
7: They lay in wait, unseen, under a thick green canopy, armed to the teeth, immersed in their defiant extremist belief, hunting, stalking, deadly, in this particular heart of darkness. It was the summer of 2011, a jungle-clad island in the southern tip of the Philippines, where they prepared the place. And the news of the terrible deed committed here flashed halfway around the world and came crashing down out of nowhere on a modest working-class family in Lynchburg, Virginia.
0: I got a phone call from my mother. The first thing she said was, Jerf and Kevin were kidnapped in the Philippines.
7: Kidnapped? Sherry Hunter tried to wrap her head around the inconceivable. Jerfa was her aunt. Kevin, Jerfa's 14-year-old son. They were due home from a Philippine vacation. Instead, they were in the clutches of something horrific.
0: I felt like I was in a dream, like it wasn't real.
4: I just was thinking, what?
7: Jerfa's husband, Heiko Lunsman, had stayed behind in Lynchburg and was at work when he heard.
8: You must have been terrified.
4: Yes. It was impossible to think about it, but pictures don't lie.
7: They didn't. There they were on Philippine television. Incomprehensible images. Jerfa and Kevin's passports, their half-packed suitcases. The stricken relatives had been visiting on Tiktoban, a small island at the tip of the southern Philippines. Jerfa, Kevin, and one of Jerfa's young cousins, said the news reports, kidnapped by boat in the dead of night.
4: I was thinking, no, that doesn't happen to us.
8: Well, nobody thinks it's going to happen to us, right?
4: Yeah, but my wife's heart is in the Philippines. That's her family.
7: Jerfa was born in the Philippines, had always felt safe there. Her older sister married a U.S. Navy sailor and moved to America in 1985, brought then 16-year-old Jerfa with her, hoping to give her a chance at a better life.
0: She was so excited about the opportunity. I remember she worked at Little Caesar's Pizza, and that was the greatest thing, that to get a job.
7: She had a son, Josh, went back to community college to improve herself, and there she met a German immigrant named Heiko. And from then on, that was it. They were a family. She became a lab technician, Heiko a maintenance man. They bought a house in the leafy neighborhood of Lynchburg, Virginia, and had Kevin. And the immigrant's son became an all-American kid. He was 14 that summer of 2011, smart, studious, and looking forward to the start of high school in the fall.
0: He's his normal American kid who likes pizza and hot dogs and burgers, hang out with his friends, play video games, ride on a skateboard.
7: They lived frugally, saved their money, which is how, eventually, Heiko could afford his used Mercedes sports car and Jerfa and Kevin that vacation trip to the Philippines. Life was good, but now it was very bad indeed.
0: When I first heard they were kidnapped, the first thing that came to my mind was, oh my gosh, it's Abu Sayyaf.
7: Abu Sayyaf, a small but extremely violent militant group. Over the years, it claimed affiliation first with Al-Qaeda, then ISIS, as it fought to establish an independent Islamic state in the southern Philippines. Its bread and butter in its fight against the government, kidnapped for ransom. Abu Sayyaf had taken American hostages before. Some were released eventually. but some were beheaded. Heike was frantic, had no idea what to do, where to turn. And then that very day, the cavalry came riding in.
4: My boss from work called. Come on over to work, the FBI is here for you.
8: What was it like to hear the FBI was actually paying attention to this?
4: It is really real now. This is the real scene.
5: We never know how families are going to react, obviously, but almost in every case, they're in a state of crisis.
7: Mark Thundercloud was the leader of a special FBI hostage negotiating unit, formed precisely for an emergency like this. More than a dozen agents descended on the Lunsman house, covered the windows, set up a surveillance system in Heiko's kitchen, and got ready for what they knew was coming, a demand for ransom.
5: He's negotiating, really, with someone who's selling his family.
4: The FBI told me so, that my wife and son are merchandise for them.
8: That's kind of hard to hear.
4: Yes.
5: We try to be very transparent with the families in these cases, and we try to prepare them as best as we can.
8: Did you prepare Heiko for the possibility they would be executed?
5: Yeah, we prepared him for the worst.
7: Now there was nothing else to do except wait. And then the phone rang.
9: Hello?
3: Hello?
9: Yes?
3: This is long distance from Philippines. Is it the Mr. Heiko Lunsman?
2: A terrorist on the line. When we come back, the life and death negotiations begin.
3: We need $10 million US for the release of your family.
4: $10 million for me. Are you losing your mind?
3: Chad, we need you some money.
6: I'm getting worried. I'm getting so worried.
2: When Dateline continues.

0: Mr. Elko Lanzman?
1: Yes, that's me.
0: Okay. We would like to inform you that your family here with us under our custody.
2: 2 days after his wife and child were kidnapped by Abu Sayyaf in the Philippines, Heiko Lanzman got his first ransom call. On the phone, a man who called himself Mr. So.
3: He called me Mr. Lanzman, and so I wanted to know what I can call you. I don't want to call you kidnapper, terrorist, and just give me a name.
2: Mr. So was calm, businesslike, like he'd done it 100 times before. In fact, he was the voice for a violent separatist group known for executing prisoners. Beheadings, usually.
0: We would like to tell you that we need $10 million for the release of your family. Can you hear me?
3: And I just was thinking, are you losing your mind? We think you got. Just couldn't believe it. $10 million from me.
2: Why would they think Heiko had $10 million? Perhaps they'd watched the internet. In Lynchburg, the kidnapping was big news. TV crews set up shop across the street and captured Heiko driving his used Mercedes coupe.
4: There you are in your fancy car.
3: Yes.
4: You must be worth millions.
3: That was a wrong impression.
1: I'm not a rich person, but I will give whatever I can get together.
0: Okay,
1: I got what
0: we need. $10 million for the release of your family. Okay.
2: Heiko was lucky in this. When Mr. So made his demands, some of the most experienced FBI hostage negotiators in the country were right there listening in, ready to point out the right way for Heiko to respond, literally.
5: These are for general visual prompts.

0: we want Heiko to think about. We have other questions relating to Kevin and Jirfa that we think are important for Heiko to consider. And what we're doing then, we're going to write notes down and pass them to Heiko. He would read it and then hopefully introduce it to the conversation.
1: Where's my wife? Can I talk to her? She's okay. Where's my son?
2: Yeah, no,
1: is she
2: your
1: with
2: son?
1: You?
2: Yeah,
1: can
2: no,
1: I talk to them?
2: Right?
1: I want to know if they're okay.
3: Mr. So didn't say. Meanwhile, FBI agents in the Philippines were working sources on the ground. Word was that Jirfa and Kevin had been taken to one of Abu Sayyaf's strongholds, Basilan, a large island about 4 hours by boat from where they'd been kidnapped, to a base camp deep in what was nearly impenetrable jungle.
0: We traveled to Basilan to talk with the politicians there. They may have had some influence over this group.
3: Heiko had the FBI to help, but government money? No.
4: So you don't pay ransom?
0: The government doesn't pay ransoms.
4: Right.
0: Any decisions that are made regarding ransoms are really made by the family.
5: But it was actually, to me, no choice. I know I want to pay something just to make sure they're safe.
3: The week after the kidnapping, Heiko wired a ransom payment, close to $5,000, to a bank account in the Philippines.
5: I was thinking, yeah, pay some money and it's over.
0: Right.
5: But just started wanting more and more and more.
3: More weeks went by. Mr. So reduced his demands from $10 million to $2 million, then $1 million. Still impossible, of course. So the kidnappers turned up the heat. They put Kevin on the line.
6: Chad.
7: Yeah. How are you doing over there?
6: It's there. We need you send the money.
7: I know that, and I'm ready, but all I have will be, I will send a day forward.
6: Dad, just send the money. That's all they want.
3: Heiko maxed out his credit cards, borrowed money from whomever he could, but it never seemed to be enough.
8: As the incident grows from weeks into months, we end up with so many boards that we have to work our way down this hallway.
3: Daniel Gersh was one of the hostage negotiators assigned to guide Heiko.
8: And it gets to the point where we don't think that we're making progress. Heiko feels like we're not making progress.
5: I just think you just hope. That's all what you have, hope.
3: But hope was hard to hang on to. The kidnappers kept threatening beheadings.
7: Hello?
3: And even worse, they put Jirfa on the phone.
7: Hello?
3: And beat her while she talked to Heiko.
7: Sweetheart, what you doing over there?
6: I know, honey, I'm just so scared.
7: Just tell him I don't have a million. Please do that.
6: Stop. And I told them that you don't have anything, but they just like asking.
7: How are you doing, Jeff? I'm getting worried. I'm getting so worried.
3: A few seconds later, the line went dead.
7: Oh, my God. I'm smoking a cigarette, or I'm going to Heiko, you need to be ready.
4: The frustration must be pretty
5: intense. Frustration was immense.
8: If he's not calm, then our hostage takers aren't going to be calm. So oftentimes I would have to tell Heiko to, you know, be quiet, let the hostage taker speak, and then we would have a chance to respond.
3: And then what? How long before they tired of the game and killed the two great loves of his life?
8: I've worked these cases that will last years instead of months.
5: I was thinking, no, I'm not making it for years. I mean, there's no way.
3: Heiko didn't have to wait that long. 3 months after Jirfa and Kevin were taken, there was a very different phone call. And for Heiko, it was terrifying.
9: Coming up.
5: She called me really, really sad and crying.
10: I felt her dark place, being a mother myself, and it was awful.
9: When

0: It had been 3 months since an Islamic paramilitary group had kidnapped Heiko Lundsman's wife and son. He'd already sent the kidnappers more than $20,000, a fortune for him. And then the phone rang again. And it wasn't Mr. So. Instead, well, even veteran FBI agent Dan Gersh was astonished.
1: We received that tremendous news that Jirfa was released. Obviously, Heiko's very excited. I could see and hear just joy, joy.
0: Heiko could scarcely believe it as the news flashed across the Philippines and to Lynchburg, Virginia. His wife, Jirfa, was alive and free and safe. So, inexpressible joy. And then Jirfa called him, and Heiko realized the nightmare was just beginning.
2: She called me really, really sad and crying. So my first question to her was, where's Kevin?
0: He could hear the terror in her voice. Abu Sayyaf still had Kevin and her cousin. They could kill them at any time they wanted.
3: And I felt her dark place, just being a mother myself. And it was awful.
0: And before long, her terror deepened. When she learned her cousin got out too, which meant that there in that awful place, her 14-year-old son, no one left to protect him, was all alone.
3: I remember seeing that picture of her that was in the news, and she just looked so sad. Like, she just looked so sad and helpless.
0: This is Jirfa. And here, even 5 years later, the memory is brutal. We brought her back here to the Philippines and asked her to tell us her story. The story that began at 2 o'clock in the morning, at the end of a happy family reunion, on a beach just about like this one.
4: It does take you back. You know, you can hear the water, the waves.
0: Yeah.
4: You can feel the wind. You see the evening sky,
0: yeah.
4: The stars.
5: It was a beautiful thing.
4: Oh, it was a beautiful morning.
0: Yeah.
4: Suddenly, I saw from the left side two men running really fast, like on the sand, with some kind of rifle. My first impression, it was some kind of robbery. I screamed for help. I was terrified. I've never screamed that loud in my life.
0: Jirfa rushed back to her hut, grabbed Kevin. Together, they ran toward the beach. But they didn't get far. In an instant, they were surrounded by several armed men in military fatigues.
4: Kevin was looking at me. He was in front of me. And when suddenly someone kicked him from behind, that violence right there, they were rough right away. It's like, why did they kick my son?
0: A motorboat suddenly appeared. The men pushed Kevin and Jirfa into it. Shocked and frightened, Jirfa looked up to see her cousin, not quite 22 years old and the father of a newborn, holding onto the boat, trying to prevent it from leaving.
4: He didn't care about his safety. He didn't care about his life. And he was begging him to let him in. He said, this is my family. I want to be with them. My fate will be the same.
0: So they took her cousin, too. Jirfa watched the shore disappear into the darkness.
5: In a matter of a moment, you went from a feeling of incredible peace to the worst nightmare you could ever imagine.
4: Chaos. Complete chaos. And you try to control yourself, trying to stay calm. And how do you do that?
0: It was early morning, right after sunrise, when they arrived in an island. They were made to sit hidden in the mangroves. Take me, Jirfa pleaded with the kidnappers. Let the boys go. But in response, one of the men raised his machete.
4: He looked at me and he said, did you want me to cut your son's, your infidel son's head?
5: Behead him.
4: Already, behead him. I knew right then it was religious.
5: Yeah, so these
4: guys
5: are fanatics.
4: It's more serious. Yeah. This is more hostile.
5: You could see the hatred in their eyes?
4: I've never seen so much hate.
0: Jirfa had heard about Abu Sayyaf and their kidnappings, but she never thought for a moment that she could be a target.
4: So we sat there just shaking, and I couldn't stop it. The fear of death is so strong. We were surrounded by this armed man. There was no rescue. There was no sign of rescue. We were on our own.
0: Night came. They were prodded at gunpoint to their feet and into the jungle and its own particular darkness.
4: I constantly followed Kevin. The minute he's like 3 feet away from me, he's gone. It's like he's gone in the dark.
0: And then a light, just a flash really, a car in the distance. The kidnappers seemed terrified by it, and Jirfa was gripped by a fear more terrible than any in her life.
4: Immediately, someone stood really close to Kevin, and I saw that silver rifle, the tip of it, just went close to his forehead. And at that point, I just realized, I was like, oh my gosh, I might lose my son that night.
6: Coming up.
0: Were you ready to die?
4: I was ready. I said, Lord, thank you for the beautiful family you gave me. I said, if you want me to come home, I'm ready.
6: When Dateline continues.

0: In the dark of a Philippine jungle, surrounded by men with hate in their eyes, Jerfa Lunsman looked terrified at her 14-year-old son. An approaching car had put the kidnappers on alert, and now one of them held an automatic rifle to Kevin's head.
1: I just said, "Don't move, son," while my entire body was frozen.
0: And then the car passed, and they kept walking. And several hours later, they arrived at Abu Sayyaf's base camp.
2: And this is where they were brought, to a cage in the jungle. Not this cage, we actually built this one, but to the exact specifications given to us by Jerfa. 5 feet by 5 feet, some old broken boards for a floor, jungle sticks lashed together with bark. No roof, no protection from the elements, but a cage as secure as any cage in any prison.
0: There were guard tents on either side of the cage, a sniper on a hill above watching them. And right beside the cage, a seemingly bottomless cliff planted with landmines, said their captors.
2: I know you'd been walking for like 36 hours or something. How did you feel?
1: Well, exhausted physically, spiritually, mentally.
2: And then they present
1: exhausted,
2: you with this.
1: And you see this piece of crap. And this guy told us, get in. And you want to resist. You want to fight it. Because you know you're not an animal.
0: This is Jerfa's cousin, the young man who forced the kidnappers to take him so he could protect her and Kevin.
1: He takes the shorter place here. I will sleep here, and Kevin will take the longest area of the cage because he is taller. We cannot move. We take one spot, and that's it.
0: They sat in silence, forbidden to speak. They were, bit by bit, starved, fed a little rice and dried fish, a single plate per day to share. And then one night, about a week after they'd been taken hostage, the group's leader told Jerfa about the price Abu Sayyaf had put on her head, that $10 million they'd

0: Jerfin knew Heiko would have sent all the money they had, even as the kidnappers squeezed him by putting his terrified son on the phone.
1: Dad, just send the money. That's all they want.
0: Heiko didn't realize that the kidnappers were beating Kevin as he spoke. Jerfin was forced to watch, helpless, full of rage.
2: He got hurt from head to toes, even though he fell on the ground. They continued to abuse him. But all he was doing, it was just listening to his dad. Because that was the safety zone.
0: Jerfa's cousin threw himself on Kevin, tried to shield him.
2: What I want is to hug Kevin, protect him, and I want to take the beating. But they tried to keep me away from Kevin. I cannot fight that.
0: When it was over, Kevin and Jerfa were forced back into the cage, battered and horrified. And there was her cousin, lying in the corner, crying.
2: So we were just like rubbing his back, trying to console him, because it was just three of us. No one cared about our feelings, how hurt we are. The world was not there for us. No one was there.
0: And if no one was coming to rescue them, well, then they had no choice. They had to try to escape, come what may, down that cliff. And then, 2 months into their captivity, the moment came. Gunfire pierced the silence. The kidnappers grabbed their weapons and ran toward the front of the camp. And the captives, impulse in unison, squeezed through the cage and slid off the edge of the cliff.
2: There was no time to think
0: what
2: happened. No, we got to go now.
3: Down a slope like that?
2: Yeah, we're trying to
3: head
2: get...
3: Head first?
2: Yes, head first. Holding on to the roots and the bushes.
0: But then they heard a shout. One of their kidnappers had seen them.
2: And he was screaming, they're escaping, they're getting away.
0: Yeah.
2: And by the time I got a look again, they all line up. It's like, really, I cannot believe they caught us. We march back into that cage.
4: That tiny little cage, which must have felt like a tomb to you.
2: We know we're going to die in that cage.
0: But their captors were on edge for a reason. This is NBC News footage of military exercises on the coast of Basilan that September of 2011, about 2 months into Jerfa's ordeal. The Philippine military, supported by American advisors, was launching an offensive against Abu Sayyaf, which in turn became so nervous, they decided to move Kevin, Jerfa, and her cousin out of that cage and into a windowless room in a farmhouse about a day's hike away. And then, one of them pulled Jerfa from their cell. They were taking her away.
2: And at that point, I was like, oh my God, they're going to separate me from my son.
0: They told her she'd be back the next day, but she was convinced her time was up, that she was about to be executed.
4: Were you ready to die?
2: I was ready. I said, Lord, thank you for the beautiful family you gave me. I said, if you want me to come home, I'm ready. But I want you to let these two boys guide them out of that jungle. It's in your hand now.
0: They put Jerfa on a boat, put a bag over her body. But to her complete surprise, they didn't kill her. Instead, they dropped her off on a footbridge near a village and told her they'd be in touch soon.
2: They started to disappear in the dark ocean. And I knew right then that my connection to Kevin is gone. It was worse than being in prison. There was no freedom for me.
0: She got in touch with the Philippine military, was evacuated to Manila, the Philippines' capital. Back in Lynchburg, lead FBI negotiator Mark Thundercloud thought he knew why the kidnappers released Jerfa.
5: Their intent was to let her go to help raise more money.
0: Mm-hmm.
5: Now she's out, and now she's got to talk to these people.
0: Right.
5: Someone needs to be there with her.
0: Heiko decided he should stay in Lynchburg, try to find the money, and Mark Thundercloud moved his operations from the family's kitchen to a hotel room in Manila. And there, as 1 month passed, and then another, they tried to help Jerfa deal with Mr. So.
5: December 6th was the last day that we talked with Mr. So. Basically, he was saying, look, what you're offering is not enough. This might be the last communication that we ever have. We still expected calls, but on the 7th, nothing. On the 8th, nothing. On the 9th, nothing.
0: Oh, they would hear what happened to Kevin soon enough. A shock in waiting.
6: Coming up.
2: When I opened the door, everybody was looking at me so quiet. I was like, oh, something happened. Something happened to Kevin.
6: When

0: On the night of December 2011, Heiko Lundsman sat in his barren kitchen in a sinkhole of despair. His FBI friends, with their notes and equipment, were long gone, in a Manila hotel room now with his wife, who had no news about Kevin at all.
1: It's just a terrible feeling. You're feeling helpless, totally helpless, useless, and just sitting here and hope the best.
0: That very day, halfway around the world, Jirfa got word that the FBI wanted to see her immediately. She rushed to the hotel room.
2: When I opened the door, everybody was looking at me so quiet, just stare at me. It was like, oh, something happened. Something happened to Kevin.
0: An FBI agent was holding a phone. On the line, the mayor of a small town on Basilan Island. It's for you, the agent told Jirfa.
2: The mayor said, Mrs. Lundsman. I was like, Kevin is out. And I said, what? It was just like chaos after that. And then when I talked to him, I said, Kevin, hi, Mom, this is Kevin. You know, it just sounds so good. It was just so beautiful. Sounds like my son. It's my son.
0: Kevin was free. But how?
3: It's the craziest turn of my life, probably. I didn't think it was ever going to happen.
0: Here he is. Kevin Lundsman, now in his 20s, and this is his amazing story, which began a moment before the kidnappers took his mom away, when she leaned forward and whispered in his ear.
3: I remember her words exactly. She said, you have to get home to your father. You have to get back home. And it made me realize that she might be thinking that she may not make it tonight.
0: That she might be being taken away to be killed.
3: Yes. I just wanted to cry. And I didn't want to lose her.
0: Soon after that, they took his cousin away, too.
3: After he left, I was alone. There was nothing more. It was just me.
0: 14 years old, all alone, in that dark room in the jungle. When he finally slept, he had a dream.
3: We're in a two-story house. And I turn to my side, and my mother's there, and my cousin's there. And then all of a sudden, a barrage of bullets goes through the walls. All these bullets are flying through, and yet we're not getting hit. All of a sudden, I turn around, and my mother's gone, and my cousin's gone. And the barrage of bullets has stopped. Everything has ceased. And I just realize I'm alone again. Even in my dream, I was alone.
0: He woke up. Remembered his mother's words, get home to your dad. And he made a choice.
3: I was going to get home, one way or another.
0: How the heck would you do that?
3: I was still unclear of that myself. I just had to wait. Maybe one day they'd get careless.
0: You'd escape?
3: Yes.
0: Bit by bit, he prepared.
3: Physically, I tried to maintain. I tried to get as much food as I could when they'd give it to me. Sometimes do sit-ups, push-ups, because if I ever did have to run, I'd have to be somewhat in shape.
0: And then he had an idea. The kidnappers allowed him to wash his clothes and hang them to dry on a line outside the house. Maybe, if they were distracted somehow, he could make a run for it, get to the ocean, catch a boat to the mainland. Wishful thinking, of course. He was guarded around the clock. But then, one morning, almost 6 months after he was taken hostage,
3: I woke up in the morning and I could hear no sounds whatsoever. I looked at the trails and I couldn't see anyone walking around. And it was sort of like a light bulb moment. This might be it.
0: He washed his clothes, hung them up, eyes darting, two little voices working in his mind.
3: One that was saying, you should run. Another one saying, you should stay. One was terrified. The other one knew what was waiting for me out there was much better. My own freedom. I proceeded to walk to the edge of the house. And I looked at the creek and around the side, and I could see no one, nothing, no movement. And after that, I just bolted.
0: Kevin knew, as many 14-year-olds do, that water obliterates footprints, might hide his route of escape. And so, with his heart pounding and his ears straining for the sounds of pursuers, he picked his way down the creek bed and into the jungle. And then he heard it, the bird call.
3: It wasn't just a bird. This was more of like a alert call that the terrorists used to communicate with another. So I knew that the signal had been put up that I had escaped.
0: What'd that do to you?
3: as soon as I heard it, I knew I had to get out as fast as I could. I had to run.
0: I guess it's one of those moments in life where you either grow up and deal with it, or you decide to give up and stay a little boy.
3: Those are my two choices. Are you gonna panic, or are you gonna man up and are you gonna try and get out of here? And I chose option two.
0: And so he ran all day into the thick black of a jungle night, his feet raw, his clothes ripped by unseen hazards, bloodied now by a thousand thorns that

0: Toward morning, exhausted, he searched for a hiding place so inhospitable his pursuers wouldn't think to look there, and he fell asleep in a mosquito-infested swamp. And when the sun rose and he opened his eyes...
1: I remember waking up and not smelling the aroma of the coffee that they had brewed, or maybe the types of food like fried rice. I didn't smell any of that. I smelled fresh air. I smelled freedom.
0: At least for the moment. But where was he?
1: At a point, I couldn't keep going through brush because I didn't know my exact location. I had to keep walking and possibly get on the road. Maybe I can find a different way.
2: But there was a danger because people might see you.
1: Because people might see me, yes.
2: Well, on this island, you don't know who's with them and who's not, right?
1: Right.
0: But it was a risk he had to take and soon regretted. Walking down the road, he heard a voice behind him. A man was approaching. And he had a rifle.
3: Coming up.
1: I had escaped and walked through all of that terrain, and it was for nothing.
2: He could take you away, take you back to those guys.
1: I froze and I just thought, is this it?
3: When Dateline

0: For 2 days and one long night, Kevin Lunsman could practically feel his captor's breath on his neck, their guns in his back, as he ran, and somehow eluded them.
1: All my clothes were almost covered in mud, black, blood, everything. My hair was ruffled. I smelt terrible. I probably had over 100 or more lacerations on my body, blood all over my arms as well, so I didn't look too good.
0: And then he took that one necessary risk, emerged to a public road, and there it was, the end. Clearly, a local on this Abu Sayyaf-infested island, and he had a very big gun.
1: I thought that it was all over. I had escaped and walked through all of that terrain, and it was for nothing. They had found me, and they were going to bring me back.
0: And then the man spoke, and the words startled Kevin. He was speaking English.
1: And he was asking, do you need help? You know, were you kidnapped? And I froze at that question again. I just thought, is this it? Should I just tell him?
2: He could go either way still. He could take you away, take you back to those guys.
1: Right. And I knew those risks. But at this point, I felt like I was going to put my trust in him.
2: So how did he react?
1: He proceeded to say, I'm going to get you out of here. I'm going to get you home. And my name's Kenny. I'm here to help.
2: My name's Kenny?
1: My name's Kenny, like Kenny Rogers. That's exactly what he said. And it gave me a laugh. It was actually one of the first laughs I had in a long time.
0: Kenny got in touch with the mayor of a nearby village. The mayor called the Philippine Army. And the army arrived in Humvees.
1: It seemed like hundreds of them. And I was just like, this is all for me. And I just couldn't believe it. I realized that I'm really going to see my family again. I am going to see my friends. I'm going to have my life back.
0: But would he have his mom? For months, Kevin had been grieving, afraid she'd been executed by the militants. But then the mayor gave him the phone, and Kevin heard a familiar voice.
1: Hey, Mom, is that really you? I had no clue for months what happened to you. Once I heard her voice, I knew that was her, and I think at that point I felt alive again. There was a color in my life again.
0: After that 14-year-old's amazing escape, the U.S. military put him on a plane to Manila, where his mother was waiting on the tarmac.
3: The door was too slow to open. I was ready to climb that plane and open that door. And he stood there on the plane, right there, looking around. It's like, I'm right here, you know. It's like, I'm right here. But he's just like looking, and I was like, you don't recognize me. I was like, okay, it must be the look. I got to stop crying, right?
1: And I see this woman, and I could see tears. And as I got closer and closer, I realized I knew who that was. We just ran up to each other, and we just hugged each other. And it was just incredible.
0: Back in Lynchburg, Kevin's dad, Heiko, was delivering Christmas turkeys to a hospital when somebody found him and gave him the news.
4: I was so happy. Yes.
5: Your mind gets clear again, so you don't have to be not more worried. And I will have my family back. And it just is a great feeling. It's a great feeling.
0: On December 14th, 2011, 6 months after they were taken hostage, Jirfa and Kevin finally came home, returned to Lynchburg, to Heiko, and to Jirfa's niece, Sherry.
6: It was awesome. The first thing we did was put
5: Christmas
6: up Christmas decorations. Kevin and Jirfa were so happy. I didn't know what to expect because of what they'd been through, but they were just so grateful to be back with their family.
0: In 2012, the Philippine Army caught three of Jirfa and Kevin's kidnappers. Jirfa returned to the Philippines to testify at their trial and helped send her captors to prison. Kevin was honored for his bravery by the Virginia General Assembly and met President Obama. Then Kevin went off to college, had an idea about joining the FBI one day.
3: He was there, you know, as a boy, and now he came out as a man.
7: You must be pretty proud of that boy.
3: Very proud.
0: Years that separate their ordeal from this evening on the beach with us have erased not a moment of the memory, the terror they shared, the pain, the deprivation, sorrow, and finally, joy. But we look on and see a bond only they can fully understand.
7: Did you ever think you'd actually be in the situation where you've got your arm around your mother and the two of you are talking about this in the past tense with smiles on your faces?
3: Never.
1: Not at that point, no. We didn't think it was going to ever be possible.
7: Yeah.
1: But here we are.
7: And we're very glad to see you safe.
1: Thank you.
3: I'm glad we're back.
7: Wonderful, wonderful.
8: That's all for now. I'm Lester Holt. Thanks for joining us.
9: I have pictures in my head that will never go away. I'm never going to have my son back. I don't get to go to his high school graduation or see him go to college. But I had no idea what had happened.
10: A small town, a seismic crime.
11: It was like a meteor hitting.
12: Hot camera, can you need an ambulance?
11: 12-year-old kid, loved to ride a scooter everywhere. Lost his life at the hands of a killer.
9: I honestly was in shock.
10: Police were swift to nab a suspect, the local hero, the soccer coach, her ex.
13: Fingers were being pointed. They have all lined up against me.
10: Why was he under scrutiny?
14: There's absolutely nothing connecting him to this case.
11: They don't have the fingerprint. They don't have blood. They don't have the witness. They think he's being railroaded.
10: Then came the videotape.
15: You're watching the last moments of his life.
16: Gives me chills. You see who else is there.
17: I'm going to prove that he did this.
10: A hunt for justice or the hounding of an innocent man?
18: You believe Nick Hillary killed your boy?
9: Yes.
14: There's a darkness that's at work here.
13: People call me a murderer. I'm 100% innocent.
8: A champion and coach. A chilling crime. What would the verdict be?
11: You could have heard a pin drop in that courtroom.
8: I'm Lester Holt, and this is Dateline.
10: Here's Dennis Murphy with The Accused.
19: Potsdam, way upstate New York. A small speck on the map on the road to the Canadian border.
11: They like to joke up there that there's more cows than people, and I don't think they're joking.
19: In this sleepy place with a main street from the 1950s, you'd think nothing happens that could possibly interest the outside world. But an epic story has unfolded here. A murder case for sure, but so much more than that.
18: It's a little bit Fargo.
11: It is a little bit Fargo.
19: Jesse McKinley, a reporter for the New York Times, was drawn to it.
11: It's got a small town. It's got love triangles. It's got faded love. And those elements, for a writer, are irresistible.
19: The woman in the middle of it all, Tandy Cyrus.
11: Very pretty woman in a town where pretty women stand out.
19: One of her lovers stood out too, Nick Hillary, as a black man in a predominantly white town.
13: You still have people who will not accept interracial relationship.
19: What happened between Tandy and Nick would tip the balance in a political campaign, give rise to a controversial lawsuit, and lure high-profile big city attorneys to confront each other in a murder trial that attracted national attention.
11: This has become a story that kind of echoes beyond St. Lawrence County and even beyond New York.
19: Except when you drill down, it's as local as it gets. All about a small-town boy. This one, 12-year-old Garrett Phillips, Tandy's son. Garrett was a blur of a kid, perpetually set on fast forward, according to his mom.
9: He was very energetic, always on the go, always had to have something to do.
19: People here remember him tearing around town on his ripstick. A little bit skateboard, a little bit snowboard, all hip action and balance. There goes Garrett, sidewalk surfing his way home in 2011.
18: Did you think, wow, my kid is really an awesome little athlete?
9: Yes. Soccer, lacrosse, football, hockey. He was very good at everything.
19: His bedroom wall, a poster shrine to his sports heroes, including New England Patriots quarterback Tom Brady.
9: He's never really inside. Wasn't much for video games.
18: So it's got to be pitch black before he's ready to come in for the night.
9: It does, yes.
19: But when he was still a toddler, Garrett was dealt a devastating blow. The death of his father, Robbie.
9: Garrett was 9 months old when his dad had a brain aneurysm that ruptured. And then he was two when when Robbie passed away.
19: Tandy, a single mom, picked up the pieces as best she could. She studied at the police academy, but eventually gave up law enforcement for a job in a credit union, where she became a loan officer. She also had a brief marriage, which gave Garrett a kid brother, Aaron.
18: Did Garrett like to mess with him?
9: All the time.
18: He liked to play jokes a little bit,
9: yes.
18: Didn't he?
9: April Fool's was his favorite day of the year.
19: Then Tandy moved in with a sheriff's deputy named John Jones, but it didn't last.
18: How did the breakup go?
11: Not well. At one point, she said that John shoved her during an argument and that that was the last straw in that relationship.
19: So in 2010, Tandy was alone again, making ends meet by moonlighting as a bartender in a joint on Potsdam's main drag. That's when Nick Hillary walked in and pulled up a stool.
18: So he's just a customer who comes in.
9: Yes. He came in on evenings after he was done work and coaching.
19: They came from different worlds. She was local, the frozen north. He was from lush Jamaica.
18: What's a happy memory from Jamaica for you, Nick?
13: Going to the rivers, just swimming all day, coming back home. Mom has a great home-cooked meal waiting for you. I mean, that's a fantastic day.
19: He moved to Brooklyn as a teenager and found his niche as a soccer star, earning a scholarship to NYU. But the kid from Jamaica was still searching, so he ditched school for the Army just as the first Gulf War was winding down.
13: I said, let me serve a greater purpose for a while.
19: 3 years in the Army, all stateside, forced Nick to grow up, and now he was ready for college. Soccer was his ticket to St. Lawrence University near the Canadian border.
18: Here's a Jamaican guy who used to swim all day in the rivers, and you're going to be in fields of snow for 6 months a year.
13: Exactly, exactly. You know, but in the summertime, it brings me back right back to Jamaica again.
18: Weirdly, had you found something in upstate New York that worked out very well for you? A good fit?
13: Yeah, it sure was.
19: He felt most comfortable on the soccer field, where his respectful teammates gave him a nickname.
20: Nick was the general. He was a leader, the general.
18: So that was a tip of the hat both to his career as a vet.
20: Yeah, absolutely.
18: But also his traits as a person.
20: Yeah, his leadership traits for sure. I mean, it fit him to a T.
19: In 1999, Nick led St. Lawrence to an undefeated season and a national championship, cementing bonds of friendship that remain tight today.
21: Just great person on and off the field, a great role model.
22: Yeah, he was our brother. He was our big brother.
23: He was the glue that kept us all together. He brought us together. He arranged dinners at his house. He cooked for the whole team.
18: Is that the Rasta Pasta nights?
23: The Rasta Pasta. Absolutely. I mean, it was a staple of who we were as a group.
19: After the championship season and graduation, Nick kept leading. He became a coach and in 2009 landed a plum job, head soccer coach at Clarkson, just minutes from his alma mater. Life was good. It got even better when Nick, a father of three who drifted from his kid's mother, met Tandy at that bar. Him drinking Guinness and diagramming plays on a cocktail napkin.
18: What do you think the attraction was, Tandy?
9: Conversation was just, it was easy.
13: The one thing that I liked about Tandy, she had goals and ambition.
19: Things between the two heated up quickly, as these emails attest. From Nick, I miss

0: Things between the two heated up quickly, as these emails attest. From Nick, I miss you millions. Have a great work day. From Tandy, I can't wait to get home to you. I-L-Y. I love you. They were sharing a house, blending families, and going on vacations as a couple. Nick took her to Jamaica. But as they say in the islands, it wasn't a cool breeze being an interracial couple in Potsdam, which is over 90% white. Andy said it was particularly hard on Garrett, Tandy's boy.
1: Garrett was being teased at school because his mom is dating a black man.
2: So he's getting schoolyard aggravation, huh?
1: Exactly.
0: But whatever tensions Garrett was feeling, it didn't keep him from his sports. They were always a welcome distraction, even on the fateful afternoon of October 24th, 2011.
3: He was playing basketball with his friends in the gym, but I got upset with him because he knew the rule was he had to go home and do his homework first.
2: Do your homework and then go play with your pals.
3: Right, so I made him go home.
0: Garrett blasted home on his ripstick on what seemed like a nothing special rain-dreary Monday in Potsdam, where community safety was a given. So no worries he'd be home first, home alone. What could possibly go wrong? As it turned out, a lot.
4: Potsdam Police Dispatch.
0: A little after 5 p.m., a neighbor called police.
5: Hi, I live in an apartment house, and the folks next to us, I thought I heard screaming like no and help a couple of times, so I knocked on their door, and I heard the lock click.
6: What had happened in that apartment? When we come back.
7: They get the key, they open the door, and they go inside.
4: Potsdam Rescue, need an ambulance.
3: Someone had been in my apartment. I had no idea what had happened.
8: When Dateline continues.

0: That October Monday in 2011, Garrett Phillips was supposed to be the first one home to his second-floor apartment at 100 Market Street. He apparently arrived just before 5 p.m.
1: It's on a very busy street. Market Street is basically the...
0: Right off the main drag.
1: Right up, it is the main drag. It's a kind of rundown apartment building.
0: Sean Hall and Marissa Vogel, engaged then and now married, didn't know Tandy Cyrus or her sons, but they were very familiar with the Boys Will Be Boys activities across the hall.
2: You could hear running or roughhousing sometimes, or something rolling down the hallway like a skateboard.
0: But that afternoon, as Sean and Marissa were watching the drama Dexter on TV, the sounds coming from next door were different, scary different.
3: I heard a loud crash, and after that, it was silence for a few seconds. And then in a low voice, I heard it sound like moaning, help, ow, or no.
2: At that moment, I didn't think it was two little boys roughhousing anymore. It felt more dangerous. It felt wrong.
0: Concerned, Marissa walked down the hallway and listened in.
2: I knocked on the door and waited a moment, and then I definitely heard a click, like a lock. I had the feeling that there was somebody on the other side of that door.
0: She called Potsdam PD.
4: I live in 3A, and they live across the hall. It just made me a little nervous that I thought I heard yelling, and then I knocked to see if they're okay, and then it was silent. I'm sorry if it's not anything. It was a weird situation that it makes me uncomfortable.
5: Okay, I'll have somebody check on it.
0: A patrol officer arrived at the second floor apartment around 5:15 p.m. No one answered his knock, so he waited for the building manager to bring a key.
1: The patrolman hears what he thinks is footsteps moving
0: inside
1: the apartment. And then they get the key, they open the door, and they go inside.
0: Everything appeared to be in order. The living room was tidy, Garrett's stuff all in place, Ripstick propped against a wall, backpack in the corner.
1: They walk to the back, they turn the corner there, and then they find Garrett. He's lying there. They think at first he's sleeping, perhaps he's fallen, perhaps he's knocked himself out. But at that point, he's pretty much in physical distress.
6: Potsdam Rescue, need an ambulance to respond to 100 Market Street, apartment 4, and expedite. Patrol on scene, beginning CPR.
0: The patrol officer called in the distressing details.
7: Unresponsive male, no pulse. The mother is Tandy Cyrus.
5: Isn't she John Jones' ex-girlfriend?
0: Jones was a sheriff's deputy, so police knew Tandy and tracked her down. She raced to the Canton Potsdam Hospital.
8: And Garrett's in a very bad way in the hospital.
9: Yes.
8: What has happened? Is there any information about this?
9: When I got there, the doctor told me that he was in full cardiac arrest when they brought him in. But I had no idea what had happened and couldn't understand how my 12-year-old had a heart attack.
8: Did you think at first that maybe this had something to do with his dad's problem? Maybe there was something genetic, an aneurysm or something that had happened to him?
9: I honestly was in shock and couldn't wrap my head around anything.
8: And I don't really want to take you back there, but you're there when he finally gives up.
9: Yes.
8: They can't bring him back.
9: No.
8: How awful for you.
0: Garrett Phillips, unstoppable in life, was dead at age 12.
8: What happens in the next few hours, Tandy?
9: It was kind of a blur. We were at the hospital for a while. We got sent home. I slept in Aaron's room with him.
0: At the hospital, Tandy had been joined by some of the men in her life, her ex-husband, Casey Collins, and John Jones, the sheriff's deputy. But no one notified Nick Hillary. Turns out he and Tandy had split up the month before, and he was no longer in her loop. So Mark Murray, then a lieutenant with the Potsdam PD, called Nick.
10: Mr. Hillary speaking. It's Mark Murray, the Potsdam Police Department. We had an incident occur this evening, and we'd like to speak with you in regards to it.
0: Minutes later, Lieutenant Murray and two other investigators were at Nick's door. A courtesy notification, they said.
11: We're going to reach out to all the people who are connected to this kid. What do they know? Do they know anything about where he was or who he might have been with?
0: Attorney Tom Mortati represented the Potsdam police.
8: So, Mr. Hillary, we have some bad news for you.
11: Yes. You know, Mr. Hillary expresses shock. I can't believe this. Oh, my goodness. Puts his hands on his head.
0: Nick Hillary says he remembers the moment well.
12: I'm still broken up over the situation. He has lived with me. How could I not be affected by what has happened to Garrett?
0: Nick wasn't dating Tandy anymore, and he told police he hadn't been in her apartment since she moved in 2 months earlier. The officers didn't stay long. An autopsy was scheduled for the next day, but police didn't wait for the results to reveal their suspicions to Tandy.
8: When was it that you started to get this awful news that there might be foul play?
9: The next morning.
8: How'd that happen?
9: We had gone down to the police station, and that's when they had made a comment that someone had been in my apartment.
8: Somehow Garrett's made it home, and there's somebody there or follows him, or something's happened, and he's attacked.
9: Yes.
8: Is it now a homicide investigation?
9: Yes.
13: Coming up, a small town in fear.
8: Is there a break-in maniac out there?
1: Yeah, someone who is going to kill again.
13: An urgent hunt for suspects begins.
11: Who were the people connected to his life?
8: Tandy's partners and husbands.
11: Absolutely.
13: When

0: October 2011. Halloween was less than a week away, but the good folks of Potsdam, young and old, were learning that a monster had arrived early. A child killer was in their midst.
1: Can you tell me if it was an adult that hurt him or children? You don't know?
2: We don't know. It's still under investigation.
0: News this bad traveled fast in a town where so many people knew the EMTs, the nurses and docs at the hospital, the cops. Mark Murray, a lieutenant at the time, is a lifelong Potsdam resident.
3: At the hospital, someone said he looked like he had been beat up or he had injuries on his body.
4: The boy had a rug burn on his knee. What's that tell you?
3: The injuries on the knees indicated, along with other injuries, that there was a significant struggle. It was a violent struggle. This boy fought for his life.
4: What do you think it is? Like a chokehold or hands, fingers around the neck or what?
3: It's a combination of being sat upon and smothered and asphyxiated. So it was a long process. It wasn't an instant death.
0: A chilling headline summed it up. Boy's death is ruled a homicide. Police tell family 12-year-old Garrett Phillips was strangled. No suspects listed.
5: From every indication, this was a very tense scene. This is a crime that does not happen in a place like this.
4: Is there a break-in maniac out there?
5: Yeah.
4: An intruder who kills children?
5: Absolutely. Is there someone who is going to kill again, God forbid?
0: In the vacuum of hard information, rumor took flight.
1: Is it true about some guy riding around on a bicycle molesting children?
2: That one I haven't heard. Hang on, though.
0: But in the fog, a story that was gaining traction early on. An unsubstantiated report that Garrett had been killed by one or more kids. Attorney for the Potsdam Police, Tom Mortati.
6: Who was he with recently? Did he have any issues with other kids? You know, who was he playing with that afternoon?
0: Calls continued coming into the police hotline. Townspeople begging for reassurance from a school principal.
7: We're meeting with our staff right now. The news said that our student had died last night, was possibly beaten to death by another youth.
0: Back at the crime scene, police were beginning to pick up clues that suggested another possibility, that the killer had to be an adult.
5: The police kind of descend en masse. And one of the things they see is that in a back bedroom, there's a window that apparently has been pushed outward. The screen is ajar.
6: So whoever is in there has to leave, and there's only one way out, and that's a second-story window. There's no fire escape. You're kind of up off the ground.
0: The developing theory was that when a cop knocked at the door, that window became the killer's only exit. Police surmised that only a fit adult, not a kid, could make such a dangerous leap.
4: It's kind of a shed structure beneath the window.
5: Yeah, about 10 feet down. Not an easy jump.
0: A cracked tile was a big clue that the killer ricocheted off the shed on his way down to the ground, where police picked up another clue.
5: They find a skid, a kind of a gash in the grass below. And keep in mind, it was a little bit muddy down there.
4: So this is describing whoever the intruder was as exit from the property.
5: Yeah, what they're arguing is that he jumped out of the window, down to the shed, off the shed, into the grass, and ran off.
0: Police wondered if the killer had injured himself on the way down, possibly limping away from the crime scene. But no one reported seeing someone flee. So police combed the area, looking for fingerprints, shoe prints, DNA. Evidence was collected and sent to the crime lab. Meanwhile, investigators began talking to those who knew Garrett best.
6: Well, who were the people connected to his life?
4: So Tandy's partners and husbands.
6: Absolutely. Yep.
0: The list included ex-husband Casey Collins, former boyfriend John Jones, and her most recent ex-lover, Nick Hillary. Collins and Jones had been with Tandy at the hospital, and they even sat next to her during her interview at the Potsdam PD the next morning. John Jones is to Tandy's left, holding her hand. Casey Collins was quickly eliminated as a suspect because he had a solid alibi that placed him nowhere near Garrett's apartment at 5 p.m. on October 24th. But John Jones, the local sheriff's deputy, got a deeper look.
4: So it's early hours, but something might be going on with John Jones. You just don't know what it is, huh?
3: Potentially, yes.
0: He told police he got home about 5, and he lives just 2 blocks from Garrett's apartment. Police say this is Jones on a very grainy security video across the street from where Garrett passed on his skate ride home. In a police interview room, Jones was asked to roll up his shirt and pants to check for possible wounds and a leg injury. Meanwhile, Tandy was talking to police, and she had some thoughts, strong thoughts.
8: Coming up.
9: They had asked if there was anybody that I could think of that would want to hurt Garrett, and there was only one person that came to mind.
8: When Dateline.

0: Tandy Cyrus had lost her 12-year-old son. Now she had to pull herself together to talk to the Potsdam police.
1: Did they ask you who could possibly have something in for little Garrett?
2: Yes.
1: What'd you say?
2: Nick.
0: Nick Hillary, the soccer coach, her most recent ex-boyfriend.
1: There seems to be some discussion of who would want to harm Garrett, and the name Nick is raised early on, it sounds like.
3: The name Nick was raised almost instantaneously from most indications, and whether or not that was justified or not, of course, is at the heart of the case.
0: The videotape of Tandy's interview with police is difficult to hear, but when she talked to Dateline, she described a different side of the general, the nickname adoring teammates gave Nick in his glory days. She came to believe it reflected a more controlling nature, and that's what she was telling the cops.
2: He was very regimented. Everything, his day started and ended with his planner.
1: Like 9:30 tomorrow morning, I'm going to be doing thus and such, and 11 o'clock, I'm going to be doing this.
2: Very structured.
1: Did he bring that into your life, into the family?
2: He tried.
1: He tried.
2: It wasn't well received.
0: Especially not by Garrett, a spontaneous ants-in-the-pants kid. But according to Tandy, Nick was increasingly acting the drill instructor with both the boy and his mother.
2: If I didn't get Garrett under control or get him on a more strict schedule, then when he got older, I wasn't going to be able to control him. He was just all about control.
1: Was that too much? Was he asking it too much?
2: Very much so. That's not how I am. It's not how my kids were. And he wanted them to change.
0: Tandy said Nick's inflexibility brought it all crashing down. She said Garrett had told her about one incident with one of Nick's children.
2: There was kind of an argument between Garrett and his daughter that turned into an argument between the two of us. He took his daughter's side, and obviously I took Garrett's side, and I chose my son.
0: As tensions escalated, and with Nick out of town, Tandy had a heart-to-heart with Garrett. He didn't hold back.
2: He didn't like being in the same house with Nick and his kids, and he wasn't happy.
0: That was it. Tandy told Nick she was moving out. Then, according to Tandy, it was Nick's turn to be unhappy.
2: There was an argument. He told me that I was letting Garrett make my decisions for me, and he was standing in front of the door blocking me, and he picked me up and carried me away from the door and wouldn't let me leave.
1: Was that a scary moment?
2: It was.
1: Was that a side of Nick you hadn't seen to that point?
2: Yes. He ended up putting me down, and he put his hands up and stepped back, and I left.
0: Tandy says soon after that incident occurred, she and her two boys moved into that second-floor apartment at 100 Market Street, and Nick helped them move.
2: We'd ended up having a couple different conversations, you know, trying to make it work, but living in separate households, and I had talked to Garrett, and he said he was okay with it. He just didn't want to live in the same house with him.
0: But according to Tandy, Nick wasn't okay with the new living arrangements.
2: He showed up at my apartment in the middle of the night.
1: Middle of the night?
2: Mm-hmm.
1: When you're asleep? And
2: yes,
1: then,
2: because he had a key.
1: Where's he? You're in
2: I
1: your
2: woke
1: bed.
2: Up and he was standing in my bedroom.
0: That was it. The final straw in what Tandy saw as Nick's scary transformation.
2: I was angry. So I told him that made me want my key back. I didn't want him to have a key anymore.
1: When you give a girlfriend a key back, that's really the end of it. That's
2: right.
0: Over and out. It was September. Garrett had 1 month to live. The unwelcome drop-in, as well as Tandy's other stories about Nick, made police suspicious. But what to make of her account?
1: She tells a story about looking up from her bed in the middle of the night, midnight or later, and there's Nick.
3: That's what she says. That is not a substantiated account. That is her saying that this happened.
0: Investigators started knocking on doors all over Potsdam to get the lowdown on Nick. Tandy's side didn't pull any punches. Attorney for the Potsdam PD, Tom Mortati.
4: Family, friends, relatives, they all immediately thought, well, there's only one person that we can think of that might do something to Garrett, and that was Nick Hillary.
1: That he has reason to have a grudge against Garrett for breaking up this relationship?
4: Essentially, yeah.
1: Still wants to be with the mom?
4: Yep.
0: Tandy's parents gave statements to police. Her mother wrote, he kept telling me it was Tandy's fault they broke up and that Garrett was a factor.
4: Nick had gone to her parents to basically lobby them to help me get back in Tandy's good graces. I'm good for Garrett. I'm good for her. You know, help them see the light.
0: As investigators continued targeting Nick, they say they still had the other ex-boyfriend, fellow cop John Jones, on their radar.
5: He provided a DNA swab fingerprints, let his photograph, his shirt up and his pants up, and pretty much whatever you need me to do, I'll do it.
0: Besides his eagerness to cooperate, police say his timeline with corroborating security video checked out. He's seen walking his dog around 5:13, about the time the officer arrived at Garrett's apartment.
4: I'm sorry, but nobody goes over to somebody's house to strangle somebody with their dog and then jumps out the window with their dog.
0: So police drop Jones as a suspect. And even though Tandy had had a bad breakup with Jones, she told police Garrett and Jones were very close.
1: What about John Jones?
2: Absolutely not.
1: Wasn't possible.
2: No.
0: For Tandy, it always was Nick and only Nick in the frame for the crime. Police would continue investigating, but by day two, pressure seemed to be mounting for a quick resolution.
3: Even the next morning, the chief of police there in Potsdam indicated to another investigator that they had a pretty hot suspect and that they were lining up whatever evidence they could to try to make an arrest.
0: That conversation was recorded by the Potsdam PD, a routine procedure for calls in and out of the department.
6: We got a 12-year-old that lost his life. We got to lock somebody up.
7: And we have a strong suspect at this point. We're just trying to get all the ammunition against him at this point. We can.
0: So 24 hours after the murder, Lieutenant Mark Murray, working his first homicide as lead investigator, went to observe Nick on the sideline at Clarkson's soccer game against SUNY Potsdam. Remember, police believe the killer may have sustained a leg injury jumping from that second floor window. Would Nick be limping?
8: Coming up.
1: Were you aware that the cops were running a camera on you as you coached the team?
9: I had no idea.
8: Coach Hillary secretly taped and strongly questioned.
10: Am I a suspect in this thing?
11: A man was treated like an animal, and that's not allowed in the United States.
8: When Dateline...

0: Not long after Garrett Phillips had been strangled, his mother told investigators, "Nick Hillary is your killer." And now police were urgently investigating the soccer coach. The night after the murder, a team led by Lieutenant Mark Murray aimed a video camera at Nick as he prowled the sidelines while coaching a soccer game. They were looking for a limp, which would match their theory that the killer may have been injured leaping from that second-story window.
1: The police had interviewed some other individuals at this point, and he's known to be an active guy on the sidelines. He's not doing that here.
0: After videotaping Nick throughout the game, police were convinced they saw what they came to see. Did you think you saw a hitch in his gait that night?
2: Definitely. I put it in my search warrant affidavit. I observed the significant limp when he went off at halftime. I observed what I observed to be a limp.
0: Were you aware that the cops were running a camera on you as you coached the team?
3: I had no idea.
0: Nick said he was focused on beating crosstown rival SUNY Potsdam, a big game.
3: You're going to be seeing these guys around town. This is a game that we must win.
0: He said he had nothing to do with Garrett's death, so he had no reason to think he was a suspect that night or the next morning when police asked him to come down to the Potsdam PD and help their investigation.
4: For what purpose?
3: To see if I could identify a list of Garrett's friends.
5: Any of the kids in his grade just monsters compared to him? No?
0: But then the conversation veered away from the list and kids.
5: You're here to help me with something I'm clueless about.
6: So I'm clueless about it as well.
0: Nick seemed surprised by the cop's line of questioning.
6: What questions I'm being asked right now is not the questions I come back into.
7: What we'd like to do is eliminate you as being a part of this whole thing.
6: Am I a suspect in this thing?
7: No, what we'd like to do, we know...
6: The word eliminate is a big word.
7: Everybody's a suspect. This whole town's a suspect, okay?
0: Nick now realized he was being accused. He shut down.
5: What time was practice on Monday? Do you remember?
6: I have no comments.
5: No comments on what practice was?
0: Jesse McKinley covered the story for the New York Times.
8: I think at that point, his argument would be, I was scared. This was a scary situation. I seemed to be being singled out for a crime I didn't commit.
0: But Lieutenant Murray had a different take. He believed Nick was not cooperating, and for no good reason.
2: And he said no comment. I remember thinking to myself, you know, everyone else here is giving us any information, whether it's relevant or not. If the roles were reversed, I would be doing anything in my power to help figure out what happened to Garrett.
0: Nick was then read his Miranda rights.
3: The two officers got up and barred the door and told me that I'm not allowed to leave.
4: But you hadn't been arrested.
3: I was never arrested. I'm being held against my will.
0: Police were zeroing in on Nick, and they were asking tough questions to his assistant coach, Ian Fairley, at the same time. Fairley told them he had seen Nick shortly after 5 p.m. the afternoon of the murder, and he was acting normally.
9: I didn't see any change.
8: And this was supposedly 10 minutes after he'd strangled someone to death.
5: You're not trying to cover for him, right? I mean, I know you guys are buddies, but...
9: No, I'm trying to be as honest as I can.
5: I don't know, I'm going to be honest with you. It kind of looks like he did it. I don't know if you believe me or not. Like, if you believe he's capable of something like that.
9: I don't think he would be capable of something like that. I mean, actually, I absolutely don't believe he did have something like that.
0: Meanwhile, Nick had asked for a lawyer. He was detained, but still hadn't been arrested. Police took his phone, wallet, and car while they were waiting for a judge to sign a search warrant. For a proud Army vet and prominent member of the college community, Nick said his treatment was humiliating.
3: They took my clothes.
4: Took pictures of you naked?
3: As the day I was born.
4: Looking for what? Scratches? Cut marks?
3: Only they would know.
4: So how long did this day last?
3: Seems like an eternity.
0: Then, after about 9 hours inside, police released him.
3: This was from early in the morning till about after five when I was released in a hazmat suit.
4: You didn't get your clothes back?
3: Nothing. Didn't have keys to go into my apartment. Didn't have my wallet with any kind of identification if I should get stopped in the street to identify who I am. It's an inhumane way to be treated.
0: The next day, he felt branded in his own community.
3: There was a big spread in the newspaper, clearly stating that the police had questioned me.
0: Realizing he was the prime suspect and perhaps the only suspect, Nick started to fight back with the help of a good friend who happened to be a lawyer, former teammate Manai Tafari.
10: Yeah, this was tunnel vision. The powers that be that wanted to get Mr. Hillary for this always had that intention.
0: Nick told us that he wasn't at Garrett's apartment that day, and he denied the accusations Tandy had made to police.
4: Saying that there was bad blood between you and Garrett?
3: That's very, very shocking and surprising.
4: Did you ever have a butthead moment with him, Nick?
3: Okay. No.
4: An issue of do the homework or
3: do
4: the chores?
3: No.
4: October 2011. How were things with you and Tandy?
3: Things were great between Tandy and I.
4: But not boyfriend, girlfriend?
3: But not boyfriend and girlfriend.
4: Did you want to get back with Tandy?
3: No.
4: Did you have a key to her house still?
3: No, I didn't.
0: And by this point, Nick and his lawyer had also seen that sideline video police had shot of Nick the night after the murder. To them, it was eye-opening. They said it didn't show what police said it did, a significant limp.
10: That turned out to be untrue.
0: Watch as Nick strides off the field at halftime. He doesn't appear to be limping at all.
3: I had no limp. I was myself that night on the sideline, with the exception of a heavy heart because of what had happened to Garrett.
0: And like the soccer champions they were, Nick and Manai were not only playing defense, they went on offense too, blasting police for what Nick says they did to him at the station.
10: A man was treated like an animal, and that's not allowed in the United States.
0: So they vowed to sue the village of Potsdam and its police department for violating Nick's civil rights.
10: We live in a country where, when rights are violated, citizens can stay silent and continue to have those rights violated, or you can stand up.
11: Coming up, a startling new videotape clue. Garrett on his way home. And whose SUV was that, seeming to follow him?
1: Is that Nick Hillary in his car in that parking lot?
11: When

0: A little boy was dead, and Potsdam was in mourning. Schools emptied out for a memorial service for Garrett Phillips, that sixth grader so exuberant in his 12 years of life. Then, later that week, the funeral at this church. For his mother, Tandy, it was all a blur.
1: I remember being at the church. I remember being at the funeral home. It's just a lot of people.
0: Garrett was laid to rest in the nearby town where his mother grew up. He's buried next to the father he barely knew.
2: Is it true that you buried him with the ripstick?
1: Yes.
2: That was Mom's decision? What do you think that says about who that little boy was?
1: Well, that and his lacrosse stick were his most prized possessions. So I wanted them to have them.
0: She said goodbye to her boy, but now, as police continued to zero in on Nick Hillary, she hoped to get answers for him.
2: Did you know that they had brought Nick in for questioning?
1: Yes.
2: Do you think there's going to be an arrest at that point, Tandy?
1: I had thought there was going to be one very quickly.
0: But Nick Hillary was just as adamant he was an innocent man, hounded, he claims, by a blinkered rush-to-judgment investigation that didn't turn up any evidence because he didn't do it.
2: Why did they believe that you were their person of interest?
3: I wish I knew.
0: Police were trying to make a case against him, though in the months that followed, search warrants on Nick's home, phone, and car yielded nothing. Forensics came back and did not match Nick for hair or fibers. Tex did find fingerprints around that pushed-out window, but they matched no one known to the case. And the imprint in the slushy grass below? Useless. Even initial tests on DNA scrapings taken beneath the boy's fingernail proved inconclusive. And what's more, two people were vouching for Nick's whereabouts around the time of the murder.
3: I was with my daughter and my assistant coach during this time period.
2: So they are what they call in criminal investigations your alibi witnesses.
3: Exactly.
0: Nick's teenage daughter would say in a deposition that her dad was with her at their apartment here on Leroy Street from 5 to 5:15 p.m. Assistant coach Fairley said Nick came to his house here on Garden Street around 5:21. Their accounts would seem to make it impossible for Nick to have been here on Market Street about 5 p.m. when Garrett was being attacked.
4: There were no arrests. There was no grand jury. There's no indictments. There's nothing. They really were kind of at their wit's end, in a sense.
0: Police did pull up security video around Potsdam, and they noticed a car that looked like Nick's Honda CR-V creeping through the high school parking lot around the time Garrett was to skate by. But the camera shots were too far away to ID plates or the driver. Despite the continuing lack of hard physical evidence against him, in the court of public opinion, Nick was a marked man.
3: Being out and about in the community, fingers are being pointed, conversations are being whispered, and people will drive past our house and call me a murderer. My house has been egged.
5: That's something he maintains to this day, that he has been made a pariah in that community, which he felt a part of.
2: This black male being singled out in this mostly white part of the world.
5: Absolutely. And I think to some extent, Nick's case fits into that narrative of a black man falsely accused.
0: But unlike the stalled criminal investigation, Nick's lawyer, Manai Tafari, was moving ahead with the civil lawsuit against Lieutenant Murray and the Potsdam police. A suit filed for detaining Nick all day without arresting him and allegedly degrading him by taking photographs of him naked.
6: Mr. Hillary could have held his head down and ran away. He believes in civil rights. He believes in his rights as a man, and he's going to stand up for those rights.
7: I did not violate his rights in any way, shape, or form. I executed a lawful search warrant of his person while he was at our station.
0: Lieutenant Murray and the Potsdam Police Department deny the allegations in the civil suit. And Potsdam's insurance company hired Tom Mortati to defend the police, believing that the best defense is a good offense. Mortati decided to turn the tables on Nick and his lawyer.
2: So what's your strategy?
4: To prove that Nick killed Garrett Phillips.
2: And therefore, your clients, the cops, were justified in doing everything they did that he thought was a deprivation of his rights.
4: Bottom line, yes.
0: A preliminary step in these cases before the lawsuit is actually filed is a proceeding called a 50H hearing. in which the defense attorney, in this case Tom, gets to question the plaintiff, Nick Hillary.
2: Does he have to answer?
4: No. He can assert his Fifth Amendment privilege.
0: April 2012. Tom purposely picked a nondescript conference room in Potsdam's municipal building for Nick's deposition. He chose not to videotape it.
4: I wanted to keep it low-key, because in the event he's talking, I want him to keep talking.
2: How did it go?
4: Well, Mr. Hillary was talking.
0: Tom's main goal was to get Nick to admit that he was in the car seen on that security camera video. Up until then, police had suspicions, but no proof.
4: Unlike the movies, you can't zoom in on the license plate or let's zoom in on the guy's eyeglasses and, oh, that's so-and-so behind the wheel. It doesn't work that way. So the number one question at that time was, is that Nick Hillary in his car in that parking lot?
0: So Tom asked a series of questions, and to his surprise, Nick readily answered them. Mr. Hillary, at any point on October 24th of 2011, were you at Potsdam High School? Yes. How did you get there? I drove. Did you drive the Honda? Yes. And why was Nick at the high school on that rainy day? He said it was to watch a soccer game, but notice the yellow school bus. It's blocking his view.
4: His vision of the soccer field is obscured by a giant yellow school bus, the concession stand, and the stands next to the field. You can't see the soccer field.
8: Coming up.
9: It was the thing I had prayed for.
8: Make way for a new DA.
1: She was going to do everything she could to bring justice for Garrett.
8: Exactly. What would that be?
3: I was alarmed a little bit

0: Soccer coach Nick Hillary is the prime suspect in the killing of sixth grader Garrett Phillips, his ex-girlfriend's son. The motive, investigators say, revenge. There's no physical evidence that links Nick to the crime, but now there is something new. Nick's own words. Here again, Dennis Murphy.
1: Attorney Tom Mortati was defending the Potsdam Police Department in a civil lawsuit brought by Nick Hillary. At a preliminary hearing, Nick had just confirmed that it was him in this car seen on security camera video at the high school. Nick said he was there to watch a game, but in the footage, a school bus seems to block his view. The Honda slowly moves, settling into this parking spot, red taillights on. But from there, Nick still can't see the game, nor does he try to get a closer look.
2: He never gets out of his car. He never shuts the vehicle off.
1: So why was he really there? The answer, according to Tom, was about to skate into view. At 4:52 p.m., here comes Garrett at the bottom of the screen, cruising down the sidewalk on his ripstick, blissfully unaware that in just a few minutes, he'll be viciously attacked and left for dead. After about 16 seconds on camera, he skates out of frame, turning left on his way home.
2: Nick's brake lights come on within a second of Garrett going out of view, and he backs his vehicle out.
1: But Nick did not admit to following Garrett. He didn't admit to even seeing Garrett. Instead, he told Tom,
2: I went home. I went straight home. I didn't stop anywhere else.
1: Which Nick acknowledged should be with a right turn out of the parking lot. But when his Honda reached the T intersection, crossroads for this case, Nick didn't go right. Instead, he turned left, going in the same direction as Garrett. 6 months after Garrett's death, this civil lawyer had breathed new life into a dormant murder investigation, extracting what seemed like powerful new evidence from the prime suspect.
2: He didn't take the fifth, and the police are ecstatic with what we've got.
1: But the person he needed to convince was Nicole Duvet, the then district attorney for St. Lawrence County. So Tom sent her the transcript of Nick's deposition, wherein Nick admits to being in his car in the high school parking lot, which police said seemed to be tailing Garrett shortly before he was killed. But the DA said it still wasn't enough.
3: She believed that there was simply not enough evidence to convict Nick Hillary, let alone arrest him.
4: Not a winnable case.
3: Not a winnable case.
1: The DA met with Tandy and told her the same thing.
5: She used a scale as an example, and it was one little pebble at a time, and that they just didn't have enough yet.
4: She couldn't get enough pebbles to tilt it this way.
5: Right.
1: The case went into a deep freeze, and it seemed like it might stay there.
3: In that town, this sort of crime is so out of the ordinary, so unheard of, that the fact that they were not able to find someone quickly and make a case quickly and convict them quickly and put this behind them has been enormously frustrating.
4: Tandy, frustration, what is your word about how you feel?
5: I don't know if I can say it on camera. Just the level of frustration is, there's no words, really.
1: Out of frustration and sorrow, Garrett's family, led by his Uncle Brian, put up Justice for Garrett signs all over the county. The message from a smiling Garrett was both subtle and direct. Do the right thing.
5: Brian was very close with his brother Robbie, Garrett's dad. So he lost Robbie. And then losing Garrett the way that we did, Brian's never stopped.
4: He wouldn't let this become a cold case.
5: Never.
1: And then in 2013, Mary Rain, a former cop and public defender, decided to run for district attorney.
4: Politics has raised its head here.
2: Absolutely. And her prime campaign theme, if you will, is there's a murderer running around and nobody's done anything about it.
6: The only thing I would promise is that would be my top agenda as soon as I got into office. So I spoke with Tandy the next day and we talked for about 2 hours.
4: You didn't promise her results. You promised her your professional interest.
6: Exactly. I promised her I would put a lot of work and energy into it.
1: Tandy took to the stump to campaign for Mary.
4: She was interested in your case?
5: Yes.
4: Passionate about it?
5: Very. She was going to do everything she could to bring justice for Garrett.
1: 10 days before Election Day, Mary knew she still had ground to make up if she had any hope of becoming the new DA.
4: And you needed something.
6: You know, help from up above that never hurts.
1: She calls it her campaign miracle.
6: I was in church one morning. I sat there and I said, you know, God, I need some help.
1: And help came that same day when, according to Tandy, the incumbent DA, while out campaigning, unwittingly walked up to her house.
4: She had no idea that she was doorbelling.
6: Well, she
4: the mother of the boy.
6: Yeah, she saw my sign in the yard, and she was trying to change their minds or their opinions to vote for her, and then she realized where she was, and she left.
1: Tandy was incensed because she says the DA refused an invitation to speak with her and instead just walked away. Tandy took to Facebook to vent. Someone just paid a visit to my house that left me feeling like my family is very unimportant.
4: How did it feel to hit send?
5: Good and a little scary. I'm not the type to rant on Facebook. I generally stay away from the drama side of it. But I was angry.
6: And once I read that Facebook post, I thought, who does that? And I immediately private messaged Tandy and I said, this just makes me cry. And she said, there is no crying. But that's hard to get past.
1: Tandy let Mary read.

0: messaged Tandy and I said, this just makes me cry. And she said, there is no crying. But that's hard to get past.
1: Tandy let Mary repost the incident to her Facebook friends, and from there it went viral.
0: It was the thing I had prayed for.
1: A big news splash in the county.
2: Kind of a political stumble, you know. It makes Nicole Duve look like she didn't have a handle on things. If she didn't even know where the victim's mother lived, how could she find the victim's killer?
1: On election night, the voters spoke. Mary Rain came from behind to win the DA's job, 52% to 48%. The two Potsdam voters with perhaps the greatest rooting interest in the outcome had opposite reactions.
3: I felt relief. I felt like something was finally going to happen.
4: I was alarmed a little bit, not surprised.
1: The new DA, as promised, immediately plunged into this confounding case. And she'd soon get lucky again and come up with something her predecessor never had. The prime suspect under oath, but this time on video.
5: Coming up, Nick Hillary's hazy memory.
6: I cannot recall.
7: If people remember why they broke up with their high school girlfriend, you can't remember why this relationship broke up.
5: Investigators wanted to know, did he have something to hide? When

0: thick, and I realized this is a murder investigation. It's deficient.
1: But the file was about to get a huge addition. Tom Mortati was just weeks away from putting Nick Hillary under oath again in the civil lawsuit Nick brought against police.
2: I prayed, honestly, for some guidance and to just to be able to do my job and to help in whatever way that I can.
1: This time, Lieutenant Murray and his chief, who both happened to be defendants in the lawsuit, would be sitting in on the deposition, taking notes for their criminal investigation. And Nick would be on video.
3: How are you going to advance your story? What's the strategy?
2: Well, I want him to reaffirm all of the things that he's previously told me under oath.
3: Yes, that is my car. I'm driving it.
2: Right. I want him to be saying it on camera because the whole purpose of videotaping this had nothing to do with the civil case at all. This is totally about this video is going to be played in front of a grand jury someday and a criminal jury someday.
1: Acting as de facto prosecutor, Tom would be Mary Rain's best chance to get justice for Garrett.
2: Good morning, Mr. Hillary.
1: Tom, heard off camera, asked the questions. Nick Hillary's attorney, Manai Tafari, also off camera, was raising objections to protect an appeal. Still, Nick did go on to answer almost everything.
2: At some point, did that relationship that you had with Ms. Cyrus end?
4: Objection relevant?
2: Yes.
1: But when the questions turned personal, Nick seemed to get a case of amnesia.
2: Did you approach Ms. Cyrus and discuss with her the possibility of breaking up?
4: I can't recall.
2: Did Ms. Cyrus ever discuss with you her two boys' relationship with you as a basis for ending the relationship?
4: I cannot recall.
2: If she had told you that that's why she wanted to end the relationship, is that something you think you would have remembered?
4: I cannot recall.
2: I mean, people remember why they broke up with their high school girlfriend. You know, you can't remember why this relationship with a woman you lived with for 7 or 8 months broke up.
1: Tandy had said she broke up with Nick because Garrett hated his rules.
3: And this is the heart of the theory of motivation in this crime.
2: Exactly.
3: That Garrett is dead because Nick Hillary believes that he was an obstacle in the way of him ever being with Tandy, that the boy had caused the breakup.
2: Right. It goes to motive. It goes to what's his underlying state of mind. Can you describe for me your relationship with Garrett up until the point in time where you and Ms. Cyrus broke up?
4: Objection, Robbins.
5: We had a positive relationship.
2: Do you know if Garrett liked you?
5: He never said he disliked me.
1: Tom also probed Nick about his behavior after Tandy moved out.
2: Did you ever show up in Ms. Cyrus's apartment in the late evening hours, letting yourself in on your own?
5: No.
2: If Ms. Cyrus has provided a sworn deposition to the police indicating that that did in fact occur, was she lying when she gave that testimony?
5: Yes.
1: Police had a theory that the killer was injured in the escape leap, and they claimed they had video of Nick limping at the soccer game the next night. When Tom asked him about it, Nick admitted he had injured his ankle, but said it happened before Garrett was killed.
2: Mr. Hillary, at any point prior to October 24th of 2011, did you suffer an injury to either one of your lower legs?
4: Objection, relevance.
5: Yes.
2: Can you tell me the circumstances under which that occurred?
5: I was moving furniture around in my new apartment.
2: Approximately when did that occur?
4: Objection, relevance.
5: I cannot recall.
2: What kind of piece of furniture was it?
4: Objection, relevance.
5: I cannot recall.
2: Did you trip over the piece of furniture or drop something on you or
4: Objection,
2: something else?
4: Objection, relevance. Asked and answered.
5: Cannot recall.
1: Manai Tafari maintains Nick's ankle injury had no connection to the crime or the crime scene.
6: If there were abrasions, we should have some DNA that's linking Mr. Hillary to this. And we do not.
1: As in the first deposition, Tom asked Nick to describe his route home on the day of Garrett's murder. But this time, Nick suggested that if he turned left, it would have been to visit his assistant coach.
5: Typically, if I make a left out the parking lot, I would be checking in with my assistant coach, who lived on Gardner Street, which is what I would normally do.
2: Is that what you did that afternoon?
5: I cannot recall.
2: You don't recall whether or not you stopped into Mr. Fairley's apartment on Garden Street that afternoon?
5: That is correct.
2: And I interrupt him and say, well, wait a minute. You've already told me previously, under oath, a year and a half ago, you didn't go anywhere else. You didn't make any stops anywhere on your way between leaving Potsdam High School and going to your apartment that afternoon. Do you recall giving that testimony at your 50H examination?
5: That's what I said. That's what I said.
2: If you turned left out of the parking lot to go home to your apartment, what route did you take?
4: Objection.
5: I cannot recall.
1: When it was over, Tom Mortati had a gift for the new DA, Mary Rain. More than 6 hours of Nick on tape under oath. Everything he said, everything he couldn't recall. So rare from a prime suspect who was not talking to police.
2: I've always described this as the O.J. case backwards. You know, in O.J., you had a criminal trial, and then there was a civil case. And here, the exact opposite happened.
1: You have regrets about going the civil route in the midst of this criminal case.
6: I regret that Mr. Hillary was targeted due to his race, and I have no control over that. That is the only regret I have in this entire situation.
1: D.A. Rain, who had campaigned on getting justice for Garrett, now believes she had enough evidence to take to a grand jury. But in a perplexing case that still had gaping holes, no DNA, no forensics, no eyewitnesses, this road to indictment would hit an unexpected pothole.
7: Coming up, a bold new strategy.
8: You take samples of DNA that previously would have been cast aside and attempt to make sense of them.
7: Prosecutors wondered, could Nick's DNA really be at the crime scene after all?

0: Mary Rain took office as the county's new DA in January 2014. And the first file she cracked open, as she'd promised in the campaign, was the Garrett Phillips case.
1: And I'm disheartened to see a folder, a lone folder, sitting in the office, which is about this

0: May 2014, 2.5 years after Garrett Phillips skated home for the last time, DA Mary Rain was finally putting the case before a grand jury. Her key piece of evidence?
1: If I make a left out the parking lot.
0: Nick Hillary's own words from his video deposition for his lawsuit against the Potsdam police.
2: No one can talk about grand jury arguments, but the civil deposition, safe to say, was very important.
3: Extremely important. We couldn't have put him in the places where he put himself.
0: On May 15th, Nick Hillary was indicted and arrested.
4: 100% innocent.
0: Charged with second-degree murder, he was led away in handcuffs by lead investigator Mark Murray.
5: No ruckus, no to-do.
6: No ruckus, no to-do. Just us walking Nick into the station.
0: Nothing, however, has been ordinary in this extraordinary case. 5 months later, a judge threw out that indictment on the grounds of prosecutorial misconduct.
7: The judge in the case decides that Mary Rain acted inappropriately, that she injected opinion, that she obviously was not pursuing justice per se, but was pursuing Nick.
0: The judge read transcripts of the proceedings and determined that the DA bullied Nick's daughter, an alibi witness, asking her the same question 13 times.
3: It's cross-examination. There was no bullying. He's not there. He doesn't know my tone of voice. So he's surmising something that just didn't occur.
0: Mary Rain had taken a legal roundhouse blow to the chin, but she got up to fight again.
2: There was no question we were going to refile it.
3: Absolutely no question at all.
0: Using the same evidence but toning it down, the DA won another indictment, and this one stuck. Tandy felt finally vindicated.
2: You believe Nick Hillary killed your boy?
8: Yes.
2: For what reason, Tandy?
8: He, for whatever reason, did not like my son. He was a problem for him. He was in his way.
0: Meanwhile, Nick Hillary was gearing up for his biggest match ever. His very freedom was at stake.
9: I have stated that since day one. I'm 100% innocent.
0: Nick's old friends and supporters had helped him make bail, although in Potsdam, he faced visible reminders of the strong feelings against him at every turn.
2: Lawn signs are everywhere in your town. Justice for Garrett. What do you think? They're everywhere.
0: Tandy felt finally vindicated.
2: You believe Nick Hillary killed your boy?
8: Yes.
2: For what reason, Tandy?
8: He, for whatever reason, did not like my son. He was a problem for him. He was in his way.
0: Meanwhile, Nick Hillary was gearing up for his biggest match ever. His very freedom was at stake.
9: I have stated that since day one. I'm 100% innocent.
0: Nick's old friends and supporters had helped him make bail, although in Potsdam, he faced visible reminders of the strong feelings against him at every turn.
2: Lawn signs are everywhere in your town. Justice for Garrett. What do you think? They're everywhere.
9: They're everywhere. I mean, for my own sanity, I have told myself justice for Garrett sign is a good thing because I need justice for Garrett.
0: But justice of any kind was grinding slowly, and the case was attracting attention. Two legal heavyweights from New York City joined Nick's team. Norman Siegel, a civil rights lawyer, and Earl Ward, a celebrated criminal defense attorney.
7: For people like that to be involved in the case shows you that the case is echoing beyond.
2: Is this shaping up as another test of racial justice in the criminal justice system?
7: I think for the defense team, they don't believe that Nick did this, and they think he's being railroaded, and they feel that part of that has to do with his race. I think for Mary Rain and the prosecution team, that is the last thing that they want. They want this to be a murder trial, and they want this to be about a 12-year-old boy who lost his life at the hands of a killer.
0: Nick's supporters, including his former teammates, remained adamant that their friend was innocent.
10: It's not possible. I mean, he's just such a caring and compassionate, loving person. He's been around kids his entire life.
2: Even on the worst day of his life, something happened, you can't get there, huh?
10: Not a chance.
0: These teammates are among countless friends and supporters behind the website Truth for Nick Hillary. They dipped into their pockets and helped fund his defense, and also paid his everyday bills once he was fired as soccer coach after his arrest.
2: And you're now putting your money where your sentiments are.
1: Yeah, all these guys are. You know, we've had hundreds of people on the donation site itself contribute whatever they can.
0: A trial date was set for September 2016. Nick's teammates would stand by him in open court.
2: So it's the championship season again.
10: This is more than a ring.
2: Though.
10: This is more than a ring. You know, this is life and death.
0: But first, both sides braced for a summertime fight that could tilt the balance. It was over DNA. Did it exist? Was it Nick's? And whatever it was it even admissible? No hair, tissue, or fingerprint belonging to Nick was found at the crime scene. And testing on that tiny mix of DNA under one of Garrett's fingernails had been inconclusive.
7: The initial sampling of this, the initial testing of this, showed that it could neither include nor exclude Nick Hillary.
0: So with traditional DNA chemistry not implicating Nick, prosecutors opted for something revolutionary. A new kind of computer-driven DNA analysis from a company in New Zealand.
7: Whereby you take samples of DNA that previously would have been cast aside because they were too small, they were too difficult to analyze properly. You take those samples and attempt to make sense of them using a computer algorithm.
0: Prosecutors said the new test came back a match for Nick. Not so fast, argued the defense. Too unorthodox, too unreliable.
4: After every reputable organization or testing sites told them, look, there's nothing connecting this guy, they went to a different continent, to New Zealand, to try to get something to stick, and it didn't stick.
0: In the end, the judge agreed with the defense. Pre-trial, he ruled that the prosecution could not use the newfangled DNA analysis. A major setback.
2: Do you still have a case absent that science?
3: We still can do it based on the other evidence that we have.
0: To be determined, as they say, setting the stage for Nick Hillary to at last have his day in court. The trial, finally, was about to get underway.
7: I think that it has taken so long to find justice for Garrett, as it were, that this has become one of those stories that people will talk about for a very long time, regardless of how the verdict turns out.
11: Coming up.
9: I will continue to fight until I don't have anything left.
11: Nick and Tandy, face to face.
2: Are you ready for that moment?
8: I am.
11: The showdown begins.
12: Every single fact in this case points to him.
7: You could have heard a pin drop in that courtroom.
11: When Dick...

0: 5 long years after Garrett Phillips was killed, the case of New York State versus Nick Hillary went to trial. Nick and Tandy, former lovers, would be together in the same courtroom.
1: You're going to be going up to the stand, and inside the rail will be Nick Hillary. Are you ready for that moment?
2: I am.
0: As Tandy readied to face her ex-boyfriend in court, Nick came face to face with the possibility of a conviction.
1: And there you'll be given another jumpsuit, put in a van, and taken away.
3: I will fight. And I will continue to fight until I don't have anything left inside of me to fight. Just the same way I'm fighting right now.
0: The trial was shaping up as a battle between seasoned, successful attorneys. The venerable team of Earl Ward and Norman Siegel for the defense. For the state, D.A. Mary Rain asked Bill Fitzpatrick, a renowned prosecutor from another county, to take the lead in court.
1: So you bring in Fitzpatrick from down in Syracuse for what reason?
4: Well, Bill Fitzpatrick has over 75 homicide prosecutions himself. He's been a prosecutor for over 24 years, and I've been a prosecutor for over 2.
0: Almost immediately, a courtroom bombshell. 10 jurors had been quickly selected, all white, when Nick and his defense team made a shocking announcement. They were opting for a bench trial, letting Judge Felix Katina decide Nick's future. New York Times reporter Jesse McKinley.
5: I think their calculation was, we're better off going with a legal mind, someone that knows the law.
1: So they're arguing it to the judge. He will be the judge and the jury.
5: Absolutely.
6: Good morning, everybody. Please be seated. Mr. Fitzpatrick, your opening statement.
7: Thank you very much.
0: Bill Fitzpatrick laid out the state's case, painting a portrait of Nick Hillary as a scorned lover and a liar. He said Nick's own words from his video deposition given under oath would nail him.
8: The only reason he has to lie is because he was killing Garrett.
0: But longtime civil rights attorney Siegel said Nick is an innocent man and could prove he was home at the exact time Garrett was being attacked.
9: You can't be in two places at the same time. And Nick Hillary went home.
0: It was all part of a rush to judgment by police, argued Siegel.
9: There's naturally a cry for justice, a cry for someone to be held accountable. But it must be the right person. Nick Hillary is not the right person.
0: After opening arguments, cameras were removed for all testimony. The prosecution called the victim's mother to the stand as its lead-off witness. Tandy told the judge what she told us, that Nick was unhappy about her breaking up their relationship.
5: She was absolutely cool as a cucumber. She rarely let emotion get to her. She was a very controlled, very competent witness.
0: And she testified about the times, she said, Nick let himself into her apartment uninvited.
2: I was getting very annoyed with the fact that he wouldn't leave me alone.
8: He obsessed about the breakup.
0: Next, the prosecution presented evidence that Garrett died from a chokehold, a ghastly combination of strangulation and asphyxiation. Rug burns on Garrett's legs and red marks on his neck pointed to a desperate struggle. It was a crime of passion, insisted Fitzpatrick, pointing to Nick as the only person hostile to Garrett.
8: This is somebody that chokes the life with a high degree of hatred of a 12-year-old boy.
1: He talks about an amicable breakup.
4: It was not amicable at that point because he was not happy. Tandy was amicable, but he was not. He was very, very angry.
0: Prosecutors used video to try to prove their case. A 1-2 punch of Nick Hillary on camera. They played for the judge the security video of Nick's Honda in the high school parking lot as they saw it stalking Garrett.
8: That's the most important witness in this case. A neutral camera sitting on top of a school.
0: The state also presented that critical video of Nick under oath from his deposition in his civil case.
8: Something happens which I will affectionately refer to as the gift that keeps on giving. That person is telling lies, frankly, too numerous to catalog.
0: One lie, according to the state, involved Nick's damaged ankle. Remember, during his deposition, Nick said he hurt it before Garrett's death.
10: Mr. Hillary, at any point prior to October 24th of 2011, did you suffer an injury to either one of your lower legs?
11: Objection, relevance.
7: Yes.
10: Can you tell me the circumstances under which that occurred?
7: I was moving furniture around in my new apartment.
0: Prosecutors attacked that story when the medical examiner took the stand. He commented on photos police took of Nick's ankle just 2 days after Garrett was killed.
4: His ankle is swollen. It's got a very fresh cut. Dr. Sikorica, our ME, said the cut is 24 to 48 hours old.
0: A fresh cut, prosecutors theorized, caused by Nick's desperate escape leap from Garrett's second-floor apartment. And then what prosecutors called another lie, the big one at the heart of their case, when Nick talked about where he went after driving out of the school parking lot, just minutes before Garrett was choked to death.
8: According to him, at least a dozen times under oath, I went straight home, back to my daughter. Straight home.
10: You went straight home after you left the Potsdam High School that afternoon, correct?
7: Yes.
0: Straight home would have meant turning right. But Nick turned left, just like Garrett. Prosecutors laid it out with dramatic flair. Here was Nick under oath, caught in a lie confirmed by the video.
8: Mr. Hillary doesn't turn right. He turns left because he's hunting Garrett Phillips.
1: Maybe the prosecution's best evidence is his videotape. The journey to the field to look at the soccer team.
5: Yeah. Prosecution says it's their most conclusive piece of evidence.
1: Rainy day in Potsdam, the last few minutes of Garrett's life.
5: And when they were playing that tape, which was about 5 minutes long in that courtroom, you could have heard a pin drop.
0: The state argued that when Nick wasn't lying, he had very suspicious lapses in memory about the day Garrett was killed. A convenient forgetfulness, said prosecutors, highlighted by three simple words.
7: I cannot recall. I cannot recall. I cannot recall.
8: Watch him as he answers, I cannot recall, without even the slightest reflection or effort to try to recall.
5: If you start to take these things in sum, in toto, that you have a guy who is not telling the truth, you have a guy that does not have an ironclad alibi.
8: And the proof is beyond compelling. It approaches mathematical certainty. Every single fact in this case points to him. And at some point, coincidences stop being coincidences, and they start being proof of guilt.
0: It was a circumstantial case, but prosecutors were confident. Now the defense would get its turn, and they would aggressively make the case in court that Nick Hillary had been making for himself from day one.
3: I'm 100% innocent of the accusations that I'm facing.
11: Coming up.
5: You searched his house twice. What did you find? Nothing. You searched his car. What did you find? Nothing. You searched his office. What did you find? Nothing.
11: No evidence. No case. The defense comes on strong.
9: Nick Hillary is not a murderer.
11: When Dave

0: Nick Hillary's high-powered legal team of Norman Siegel and Earl Ward began their defense by aggressively cross-examining the prosecution's witnesses, starting with Tandy Cyrus. The defense now acknowledged Nick had in fact visited Tandy twice in her new apartment. But they got Tandy to admit those visits weren't so scary after all.
1: Those two episodes, prosecutors tried to portray as some type of nefarious behavior on Nick's part. But Tandy made it clear that these episodes were nothing more than an inconvenience. She testified that on one occasion, they slept together.
0: The defense's argument, Tandy's breakup with Nick was hardly the drama she made it out to be.
1: They tried to portray it as if Nick was this, you know, demon, this awful person who snuck into this woman's bedroom, as I said on my summation, like something out of a horror movie, and hovered above her in the dark as if he was about to do something, you know, evil. When during the cross-examination, it came out that that wasn't the case.
0: And Tandy and other family members also conceded that Nick had never laid a hand on Garrett while they lived together.
1: There was nothing between the two that could be considered hatred. Nothing between the two that would lead or could lead to murder.
2: They have kind of picked away at the prosecution's witnesses enough, it would seem, for them to try to create reasonable doubt, which is all they want to do. That's the game. Reasonable doubt wins their case.
3: Nick Hillary is not a murderer. He is not a violent man. Violence is inconsistent with who he is and what he has done in his life.
0: Now the defense started to paint a different picture of Nick Hillary. Not the man accused of a heinous crime, but the Army vet, adored soccer captain, and loving father who could never, ever harm a 12-year-old, let alone kill him.
4: He's been around kids his entire life. I've seen him interact with 12-year-olds constantly.
0: Brendan Murphy, the goalie on Nick's championship soccer team, was one of the character witnesses who testified about the Nick he knew.
4: He was always there to pick me up and never blame me and never, you know, yelled at me or made me feel bad about letting a goal in.
1: At some point.
0: And his lawyers dismissed the prosecution's suggested motive that he killed for revenge.
1: This theory is simply not credible on its face.
2: There has always been this question as to what this would possibly gain for him. What would be the upside of hurting this kid?
0: The defense's biggest point was very simple. There was no physical evidence, none, linking Nick Hillary to the crime.
5: There was no hair. There were no fibers. There was no fingerprints linking Nick to this crime.
0: And there was testimony from investigators about those unknown fingerprints that were found around that pushed-out window screen.
1: You have to ask yourself, whose print was on that window? Whose print was on the window that that perpetrator climbed out of to escape the building? Again, it wasn't Nick Hillary's.
0: In an unusual move, the defense called to the stand Mark Murray, the lead cop on the case, getting him to admit his nearly five-year investigation had failed to turn up any physical evidence against Nick in any place.
2: Brought him forward and said, you searched his house twice. What did you find? Nothing. You searched his car. What did you find? Nothing. You searched his office two times. What did you find? Nothing.
0: Which made it clear, the defense argued, that police had tunnel vision, starting with the night of the murder, when Lieutenant Murray and two state cops came to Nick's house.
6: Within hours, as you have heard, I was targeted. Would it be fair to say there's a rush to judgment? Yes.
7: I cannot recall.
0: The most damning prosecution evidence against Nick had been those videotapes. First, his deposition in the civil suit.
7: I cannot recall.
0: The defense argued that his inability to answer questions then was just a memory lapse, nothing more.
3: The statements he made at that deposition were made 27 months after the death of Garrett Phillips. It is true. He often said, I can't recall. But does that make him a murderer?
0: And as for the state's centerpiece evidence, that security camera video where Nick appeared to follow Garrett out of the high school parking lot, it didn't actually show much of anything, argued the defense.
3: The prosecution wants you to make much of this video, but the prosecution wants you to jump to conclusions.
8: camera doesn't record the end of this.
2: Yeah, there is no videotape that exists anywhere that shows Nick Hillary pulling up to 100 Market Street, getting out of his car and walking up those stairs.
0: Nick's assertion that he went to his home, and not Garrett's, was bolstered at trial by two alibi witnesses.
5: The focus was to show that Nick was somewhere else from the period of 5 o'clock to at least 5:23 and have two alibi witnesses that would hold up.
0: The first was assistant soccer coach Ian Fairley. He testified that Nick stopped by his house at 5:21 p.m., about 20 minutes after Garrett was attacked, according to police estimates.
8: Did Fairley stick to his guns, to his same story he's told over and over?
2: Absolutely. And said, as he said to me and other people, that that afternoon, when Nick Hillary walked in that apartment, he wasn't limping, he wasn't sweating, he didn't seem discombobulated, he didn't seem upset, he just seemed like the same old guy.
0: But it was Shauna K. Hillary, Nick's daughter, whose testimony would be make or break. She testified he was with her at their house in the critical time period of 5 to 5:15 p.m., which is the same time young Garrett was losing that struggle for his life.
9: Judge, there is nothing about Shauna K.'s testimony that was false. She is a strong witness, and she is reasonable doubt.
0: In cross-examination, prosecutor Bill Fitzpatrick went after Nick's daughter with gusto and got her to admit she didn't remember very much else about that day except for the time her dad was home.
2: It will all come down to whether or not the judge believes whether Nick was where he said he was.
0: Which is the gamble Nick had taken when he waived a jury trial. His fate would soon be in the hands of one man. Judge Katina would decide.
10: Coming up.
2: We're talking 25 years to life.
10: The judge's verdict. What would it be? When Dateline...

0: And we're talking murder too. You know, we're talking 25 years to life. This is not shoplifting. This is a very serious charge.
1: The awful question before the court was this. Had Nick Hillary choked the life out of a 12-year-old boy?
2: He's been lying about it ever since.
1: Lead prosecutor Bill Fitzpatrick had thundered outrage during his closing argument, channeling the emotion of Tandy and her family.
2: Garrett Phillips wasn't killed by someone passing through town who hates little boys. He was killed by Nick Hillary. He wanted to be 12 years old and not be dictated to. And that cost him his life.
3: Convicting someone because...
1: The defense team had spent 3 weeks arguing there was simply no evidence against Nick.
3: I know, Judge, that you'll get it right. I know, Judge, that after considering all the evidence in this case, we'll find Mr. Hillary not guilty.
1: The defense had wagered an unusual high-stakes gamble, bypassing a jury and asking the judge to decide. Judge and jury in one man, Felix Katina. A week went by with no decision, an excruciating wait for both sides. Then the judge called everyone back to the courthouse to hear his verdict. For 42-year-old Nick Hillary and his unwavering Legion of Truth for Nick Hillary supporters, it had been a 5-year-long slog to clear his name.
4: We've been here since day one, supported Nick, and, you know, standing in his corner. I'm not going to stop standing by him now.
1: For Tandy Cyrus, cocooned in a huddle of supportive friends and family, the agonizing wait, with all its fits and starts, was finally over. The moment was at hand.
5: As to the charge of murder in the second degree, as charged in the indictment, the defendant, Oral Nicholas Hillary, is found not guilty.
1: Not guilty. A quick burst of applause and a cry from Nick's side of the room. Garrett's uncle shouted out in Nick's direction, "Karma will get you." Nick hugged his attorneys, then dissolved in a flood of tears. Tandy, a bundle of nerves while waiting for the verdict, was inconsolable. DA Mary Rain said she was devastated and spoke of Tandy's pain.
6: I just simply expressed my condolences, and that was about it. And she said, "I know you guys tried."
1: Tom Mortati, the attorney for the Potsdam police, addressed the issue of race, which had been hanging over the case from the start.
7: Race had nothing to do with this investigation, and if any of you actually had an opportunity to meet with some of the investigators involved, you'd know that. But I can tell you affirmatively that race had nothing to do with this from the get-go.
1: Defense attorney Earl Ward.
8: There's a family that even after 5 years still grieves. So we're not oblivious to that. But Nick Hillary did not kill Garrett Phillips. Nick Hillary's an innocent man.
9: Love you, man, all right?
10: Jones
9: for you, bro.
10: Yes, brother.
1: Just a few hours after the verdict, Nick told us he felt a sense of relief.
4: Without reservation.
1: But would feel the scars of his ordeal for years to come.
11: I am very happy. Don't get me wrong. But for 5 years, my family and I have been living underneath this cloud. And the focus right now is to start putting this in the rearview mirror.
12: Maybe the people in Potsdam will try, too, to put this case behind them. In 2022, Nick's civil rights lawsuit went to trial, and a jury found the village of Potsdam and police were not liable for any alleged wrongdoing. But small towns don't pivot so easily to normal after an epic drama like this one.
0: This case has had a lot of the great elements of fiction. And at the heart of it, you have this terrible, terrible tragedy, which is the death of a child.
1: And that raw hurt never goes away, not to a mother with a broken heart.
13: I have pictures in my head that will never go away. I had to watch as people tried to resuscitate my son and failed. I'm never going to have my son back.
14: Had he lived, had he gotten extra years, who do you think he would have been?
13: Still the fun-loving kid that he was and joking and teasing, and I think he would be looking at have a very bright future somewhere as an athlete.
1: But the boy is buried now with the artifacts of his brief childhood, including that ripstick. Garrett exits forever, frame left. The mystery surrounding his killing still abides.
10: That's all for now. I'm Lester Holt. Thanks for joining us.

0: Will Luigi Mangione plead guilty today? The bombshell deal potentially in the works with the feds for the man accused of killing a healthcare CEO. A big move in the Middle East. We're live with the U.S. aircraft carrier setting sail for home after rising concerns about the record-breaking deployment and waning morale. More than just theatrics at the Kennedy Center for Performing Arts. The new push to put President Trump's name on the building despite a court ruling. A flood emergency sweeping Indiana. The new rescues from the rising waters as another round of heavy rain moves through the region. A flock of security concerns. The growing outrage over the surveillance company known for its license plate readers and how it's addressing questions about privacy. If you stream it, they will watch. The Field of Dreams becomes a reality again for baseball fans as the Phillies and Twins go toe-to-toe on Netflix. It's Friday, August 14th. Early Today starts right now. Good morning. I'm Nikki Batiste. It could be a bombshell day for the Luigi Mangione trial here in New York. Sources tell NBC News that Mangione is expected to plead guilty to federal charges at a hearing today. NBC's Jonathan Dienst with our New York station has the breaking details.
1: Mangione's hearing set for 11 a.m. Only then will we know if he goes through with plans to enter a guilty plea to federal charges. That, according to sources who cautioned, plans for the possible deal are still being worked out. At 40 Foley Square, the court says it is planning to hold the hearing in a ceremonial courtroom. That first floor courtroom can accommodate a large number of lawyers, public and press, who plan to look on to see if Mangione goes forward with any plea deal. At the federal jail in Brooklyn, one source tells us Mangione was meeting with his defense lawyers in advance of the planned hearing. Legal experts say in the end, it's Mangione's decision to decide to take or reject any plea deal.
2: I've had defendants in the past that said they were going to plead guilty. We start the plea hearing and then midway through they change their mind.
1: No comment from the defense or a Justice Department spokesperson. The U.S. attorney said only this.
3: There's a conference scheduled for 11 a.m. on Friday, and that's all we can say at this time.
1: Legal experts say if a guilty plea is offered, then it will be up to federal judge Margaret Garnett to accept it and later to decide what sentence Mangione will get. He faces up to life in prison on the stalking to commit murder-related charges. Expert doubt Mangione will get much of a break if he pleads guilty.
2: It is still very likely that he would get a life sentence. He will have to allocute. He'll have to say exactly what he did that makes him guilty of the crime.
1: It was December 2024. Mangione is accused of stalking and shooting UnitedHealthcare CEO Brian Thompson in Midtown. If a plea happens, the Manhattan DA is still set to begin the state murder case early next month. With a federal plea deal, the defense may seek to get the state case thrown out, citing double jeopardy.
2: Then it will be up to the state court judge to see whether he thinks that it's proper for the state court charges to continue.
1: In addition to trying to get the state case dropped, experts say the only benefit Mangione might get from entering a guilty plea is serving a lengthy sentence in a federal facility instead of a state prison. Again, Mangione expected in court at 11 a.m., and we'll see if he changes his plea from not guilty to guilty. Jonathan Dienst, News 4 New York.
0: Alleged murderer Alex Murdaugh is back in a South Carolina court this morning ahead of a likely retrial set for next year. Murdaugh's team has filed a motion to dismiss the indictments against their client. Back in March 2023, Murdaugh was found guilty of murdering his wife Maggie and their 22-year-old son Paul and sentenced to life in prison. But this May, the state Supreme Court overturned the convictions after it came out that the court clerk had prejudiced the jury against Murdaugh, telling them to watch his body language when he testified and not to be fooled by anything he said. The retrial is currently scheduled for April. Turning now to a changing of the guard for American troops in the Middle East. A U.S. official telling NBC News the USS Abraham Lincoln is now set to sail home to be switched out with another Navy carrier as concerns grow about the toll such a long deployment is having on the sailors. NBC's Alice Barr joins me now from D.C. Alice, good morning. What do we know about the conditions on board the Lincoln?
4: Good morning, Nikki. This deployment has not been typical for these sailors. Usually, a deployment would last 6 to 7 months with regular stops at ports to give the troops a break and to replenish supplies. But the USS Lincoln has not visited a port in at least 244 days, which is a modern record. Two U.S. officials tell NBC News there have been growing complaints from service members and their families. The lack of port visits means difficulty getting things like fresh fruit and vegetables. One official says there have been some man overboard incidents. The official says this has raised concerns within the Navy, but they do not think there's a broad mental health crisis. The mother of a service member on the Lincoln told NBC News she is concerned about the change in morale she's seen from her son.
5: He describes the overall experience as a scene out of the American Horror Story, where he feels like everybody is dead, but they don't know it yet. And a lot of concern about when they're going to go home.
4: Two U.S. officials tell NBC News Joint Chiefs Chairman Dan Kane has warned President Trump and Defense Secretary Pete Hegseth about lengthy deployments and declining morale. Secretary Hegseth says the conditions on the carrier have been completely misrepresented, adding that the Pentagon is going to do everything they can for the crew. A U.S. official tells NBC News the Lincoln will head home to San Diego to be replaced by the USS George Washington. That process typically takes several weeks. Nikki?
6: Alice, thank you. New this morning, the Trump-appointed Kennedy Center board has a new test for the courts. According to a person who attended a virtual board meeting and a second person familiar, the board has voted to put President Trump's name back on the building, despite a judge ordering it removed in May. The board voted to rename the building the John F. Kennedy Center for the Performing Arts and restored and renovated by President Donald J. Trump. And the physical location will be named the President Donald J. Trump Plaza. Now to the devastation across the Midwest after widespread flooding. Indiana's governor declaring a statewide disaster emergency after heavy rain washed out roads and flooded homes. Our Maggie Vespa is there with the latest.
7: Families across the storm zone bracing for new rounds of heavy rain and dangerous flooding as they try to clean up the damage already left behind. East of Indianapolis in Cambridge City, Indiana.
8: My fridge is not over. The whole house is trash.
7: We were with Brooke Boomershine and her boyfriend Timothy as they returned to their home for the first time after swimming to safety Wednesday morning. That's their blue house.

0: Good morning. For today, we're keeping track of more showers and potential storms that will be extending from the plains all the way to the mid-Atlantic. And some of these storms could produce some gusty winds. But the main threat that I think we're going to be watching for is the possibility of some more flooding, especially in areas that have already been seeing the flooding. You just put more rainfall on top of the water that really doesn't have a place to go, and it'll just exacerbate all the flooding concerns, which is why we have some flood watches that extend from Iowa into portions of Kentucky and West Virginia. We're also watching for some spotty storms across portions of the Four Corners region into the Rockies. We are also watching for some heat combined with humidity across the south and the southeast. Some spots might feel like they're well above 100 degrees, maybe 105 to 110, all because of that humidity factored in. As we take a look at the national temperature map for today, you can see we've got temperatures in the triple digits across portions of the plains, again, factoring the humidity. I also wanted to include Hawaii here because we are watching for the approach of Tropical Storm Lala. There's the potential it could be a hurricane over the weekend, and it's going to be bringing some devastating rainfall. It looks like the potential for 1 to 2 feet of rain for parts of the Big Island. Obviously, that'll lead to some life-threatening flash flooding. That's a look at your forecast. Back to you.
1: Thanks, David. Turning now to an election in Great Britain that gained global attention. Reform Party leader Nigel Farage has won back a seat in Parliament, winning the special election in Clacton that he triggered by resigning. Members of major parties chose not to run in an election they saw as a stunt, as Farage faces scrutiny over financial gifts he received. The election did attract a wide variety of fringe candidates, with a comedian who goes by the name Count Binface emerging as a star.
2: If, for example, even if I got 12%, so 1 in 8 people in Clacton would rather vote for a space warrior shaped like a bin than Nigel Farage. That would be interesting, wouldn't it?
1: Farage was declared the winner with more than 22,000 votes. Count Binface was his closest rival with nearly 10,000 votes. Coming up, the Field of Dream game turns into a nightmare for the Twins. And we're back in a minute with Flock Ruffling Feathers, the controversial surveillance company.

0: Back now with the growing scrutiny for the surveillance company Flock. You might have seen their cameras along the road while driving through intersections. Critics call the tech an invasion of privacy. And now Flock is responding to the backlash. Our Dana Griffin has the story.
1: Flock Safety, the surveillance tech company using pole-mounted traffic cameras like these to record and analyze vehicles, announcing major changes implementing new safeguards after instances of police misusing its technology. Law enforcement agencies across the country say the tech is an important tool for fighting crime, but it's causing quite a stir.
2: Get the Flock out of Troy. Thank you very much.
1: Flock now says it's cutting its default data retention time from 30 days to just 7 and is adding a mandatory misuse detection that will flag abnormal searches. The shift comes after a string of officer resignations and arrests for allegedly abusing the system. Like in Milwaukee, just last month, a former Wisconsin police officer was sentenced to a year of probation after pleading guilty to a charge for abusing his department's Flock system to track his ex and her partner.
3: I'm mortified when I read through the impact statement here as to how Mr. Ayala's actions affected victim two, from what I understand.
4: Mr. Ayala, anything you'd like to say to the victims? One said they were traumatized.
1: Cases like these, part of what's fueling heated town halls nationwide and a wave of Flock camera vandalism. Under public pressure, several municipalities have canceled or not renewed contracts with Flock over privacy concerns, something we've covered in our previous coverage to get a sense of how law enforcement is

0: Utilizing Flock, we went to Alameda County.
1: You hear an alert tone. What does that tell you?
2: So the alert tone is related to the license plate readers, and it lets us know that there's been an activation. There's one right now on a vehicle traveling past one of our cameras that are positioned in a public place.
1: What could that mean exactly?
2: It could mean a number of things. That camera network is hooked up to the Department of Justice, so the stolen vehicle system. It could be an armed robbery car, carjacking, a murder vehicle.
1: I mean, this thing is going off.
2: We get a lot of alerts in this county.
0: While it may receive information from federal law enforcement, Alameda County insists the data isn't flowing the other way. The Atlantic magazine running an essay just this week titled In Defense of Flock, with the author from the conservative-leaning Manhattan Institute arguing for smart regulation instead of bans, saying, in our surveillance-saturated society, police cameras can help make the criminal justice system both fairer and less punitive if we let them. But some privacy advocates say Flock's new changes don't go far enough. The ACLU telling NBC News the company is still collecting billions and billions of license plate scans every month on people who have done nothing wrong. Flock, now in more than 10,000 communities, the public keeping a close eye on its cameras. Dana Griffin, NBC News.
3: Still to come, it won't be easy to ease the pain of the pitchers who were throwing to Kyle Schwarber. More on the Philly Slugger's

0: Major League Baseball returned to heaven, or as it's better known, Iowa, for the first game at the Field of Dreams since 2022. 26 Hall of Famers also emerged from the corn to join the Phillies and Twins at the picturesque ballpark in Dyersville. And after they came, the Phillies quickly built it being an insurmountable lead.
1: He did not get a decision. Schwarber with a shot out to the corn in right. Keyshaw back and it's gone!
0: Crushed a homer in the game's first at bat and went the distance again in the fourth. Philly rides to a dominant win 7-1. Now to Raiders fans getting their first look at the next great hope for the silver and black.
2: They put it in the end zone. Try and tie up this game. Mendoza, quick throw. Whoa!
0: Fernando Mendoza scored his first NFL touchdown Thursday during the Raiders' preseason opener versus the Cardinals, the first overall pick in this year's draft, finding wide receiver Jack Besh for a 6-yard score. Vegas ending up dropping the game to Arizona 27-14. Coming up, Instagram sparks debate with its new logo update. And gotta eat them all, a look at Krispy Kreme and Post.

Here's what's making headlines this morning. A judge has ordered prediction market site Kalshi to cease operations in Washington state. The order was issued after the court found that Kalshi violated the Washington Gambling Act and Consumer Protection Act by running an illegal gambling operation in Washington. A Kalshi spokesperson told the New York Times it disagreed with the decision. Instagram has unveiled a new logo for the first time in 10 years. Adam Mosseri, the head of Instagram, said that the logo was an attempt at a cleaner and more modern look. It got mixed reviews online, with some saying that the new logo is unreadable and poorly designed. Krispy Kreme is teaming up with Pokemon to celebrate the franchise's 30th anniversary with a limited edition line of six themed donuts. The collection hits stores August 18th, and on August 22nd, fans of who visit Krispy Kreme wearing Pokemon attire will receive a glazed donut for free.

0: back now with the couples untying the knot. More celebrities are opening up about divorce and sparking conversations across social media. Our Chloe Malas has more on Hot Divorcee Summer.
1: From Drew Barrymore.
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1: To J-Lo.
3: 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I canceled tours.
1: Jessica Alba, Kim Kardashian, and more. All opening up about divorce, helping to prompt a shift in culture and a new trend.
4: The hot divorcee summer.
1: Forget brat summer. That's so 2024. The wedding bands are coming off, and hot divorcee summer is heating up.
5: I wanted to look like I belong on a yacht.
1: Comedian and writer Tati McCloud believes she helped spark the trend with this cheeky take of a glamorous divorcee.
6: Are you responsible for the phrase hot divorcee summer?
5: I believe I am, yes. I didn't expect it to go so global.
7: Emily Ratajkowski was definitely one that stuck out to me. She got the divorce ring, and because of her, I also was empowered and influenced to get my own divorce ring.
1: After her divorce, 39-year-old Ivanka De Koning moved back in with her old college roommate, who also was recently single.
7: Rings and diamonds shouldn't be representative of like a love story. It can be more of like you're marrying yourself.
1: She even threw herself a divorce party filled with champagne and caviar, an event that's become more common, according to Evite, who told us, quote, the steady rise in divorce parties shows a massive cultural shift in how we handle major life transitions. De Koning and others are now leaning into hot divorcee summer, shopping at places like New York-based Bootsy, which is also embracing the movement.
8: Felt like it was in our ether and something that we were hearing a lot of.
1: A recent campaign stemmed from chatter they overheard at the store.
8: And girls being like, I want to wear this to my divorce party.
1: Bootsy isn't the only place where hot divorcee summer has moved from social feeds to storefronts. High-profile divorce attorney Laura Wasser joined forces with Reformation to launch the Divorce Collection. River Island released a guide for the trend. Twisted Tea launched a new breakup-themed split pack. And even Netflix now has a hot divorcee summer section with movies and shows that fit the part.
7: Divorce is hard. There is a negative stigma to it. But to see brands and clothing lines kind of like celebrate you, it's like, to me, a sense of empowerment.
1: The new trend might help some realize happily ever after has less to do with finding Prince Charming and more to do with finding yourself.
0: I love the divorce ring. Our thanks to Chloe Malas. Thanks for waking up with early today. I'm Nikki Batiste. Have a great, great weekend.

0: Another twist in the Luigi Mangione case. Why the man accused of killing a healthcare CEO is expected to plead guilty in federal court in a matter of hours. The disaster emergency unfolding in Indiana. Rescue teams working through the night to evacuate residents from rising waters. And the flood threat isn't over yet. We're tracking the next round of rain. A house of horrors uncovered in Philadelphia. The disturbing videos unearthed showing two women missing for years and now believed dead. A sea change in the Middle East. We're live with why the U.S. military is swapping out an aircraft carrier amid growing concerns about troop morale with no end in sight to the Iran war. More drama at the Kennedy Center for Performing Arts, the new attempt to get President Trump's name on the building after a judge ordered its removal. And it's too bad that you can't see that you got it bad. Usher burning down rumors that he's using a lookalike on stage. His response as we kick off this Friday, August 14th, early today, starts right now. Good morning. I'm Nikki Batiste. We begin with a new twist in the case of Luigi Mangione. Sources tell NBC News that Mangione is expected to plead guilty at a hearing in New York today to federal charges in connection with the killing of United Healthcare CEO Brian Thompson. Mangione's lawyers declined to comment. This comes less than a month before the 28-year-old is set to go on trial in a state murder case. NBC's Laura Jarrett is following this developing story.
1: A dramatic reversal for Luigi Mangione, now expected to plead guilty in federal court, according to sources familiar with Friday's planned hearing. The 28-year-old had pled not guilty to federal stalking charges, accused of killing United Healthcare CEO Brian Thompson on a Manhattan sidewalk in 2024. But the exact terms of any proposed plea deal with prosecutors, unclear. Mangione's lawyers in the Justice Department declining to comment.
2: There's a conference scheduled for 11 a.m. on Friday, and that's all we can say at this time.
1: Sources caution plea talks continue. Mangione met with his lawyers and can still back out. The judge overseeing the federal case would also have to sign off on any agreement to make it official. But the specter of a deal comes at a crucial time for Mangione. He's currently set to go to trial in New York State Court early next month. Prosecutors here are pursuing second-degree murder and gun charges. And he's pled not guilty in the closely watched case that's already seen twists. Earlier this summer, the defense team briefly floating the possibility of arguing Mangione was suffering from an extreme emotional disturbance, only to withdraw that suggestion a day later. But his attorneys have consistently maintained he's been treated unfairly, facing both federal and state charges at the same time.
3: Double jeopardy is a big thing here, right? Mr. Mangione is being charged in three different cases for one incident.
0: Our thanks to Laura for that report. Alleged murderer Alex Murdaugh is back in a South Carolina court this morning ahead of a likely retrial set for next year. Murdaugh's team has filed a motion to dismiss the indictments against their client. Back in March 2023, Murdaugh was found guilty of murdering his wife, Maggie, and their 22-year-old son, Paul, and sentenced to life in prison. But this May, the state Supreme Court overturned the convictions after it came out that the court clerk had prejudiced the jury against Murdaugh, telling them to watch his body language when he testified and not to be fooled by anything he said. The retrial is currently scheduled for April. Now to the devastation across the Midwest after widespread flooding. Indiana's governor declaring a statewide disaster emergency after heavy rain washed out roads and flooded homes. A teenager still missing in the wake of the storms after jumping into a river. Our Maggie Vespa spoke to a family in hard-hit Cambridge City, east of Indianapolis.
4: I'm not. I have six kids.
5: You have six kids.
4: Yeah, they were supposed to start school yesterday. We worked our whole life for this.
0: The couple telling us they have flood insurance, but just learning most of their possessions aren't covered. And new video from a massive system earlier in the week that hit South Dakota. Lightning nearly striking two highway patrol troopers. Both were thankfully okay. And the flood risk still isn't letting up, with more storms stretching from Iowa into West Virginia. NBC meteorologist David Bigger is here with your Friday forecast. David, good morning.
6: Good morning. For today, we're keeping track of more showers and potential storms that will be extending from the plains all the way to the mid-Atlantic. And some of these storms could produce some gusty winds. But the main threat that I think we're going to be watching for is the possibility of some more flooding, especially in areas that have already been seeing the flooding. You just put more rainfall on top of the water that really doesn't have a place to go, and it'll just exacerbate all the flooding concerns, which is why we have some flood watches that extend from Iowa into portions of Kentucky and West Virginia. We're also watching for some spotty storms across portions of the Four Corners region into the Rockies. We are also watching for some heat combined with humidity across the south and the southeast. Some spots might feel like they're well above 100 degrees, maybe 105 to 110, all because of that humidity factored in. As we take a look at the national temperature map for today, you can see we've got temperatures in the triple digits across portions of the plains, again, factoring the humidity. I also wanted to include Hawaii here because we are watching for the approach of Tropical Storm Lala. There's the potential it could be a hurricane over the weekend, and it's going to be bringing some devastating rainfall. It looks like the potential for 1 to 2 feet of rain for parts of the Big Island. Obviously, that'll lead to some life-threatening flash flooding. That's a look at your forecast. Back to you.
0: Thank you, David. Turning now to a changing of the guard for American troops in the Middle East. A U.S. official telling NBC News the USS Abraham Lincoln is now set to sail home to be switched out with another Navy carrier as concerns grow about the toll such a long deployment is having on the sailors. NBC's Alice Barr joins me now from D.C. Alice, good morning. What do we know about the conditions on board the Lincoln?
7: Good morning, Nikki. Yeah, this deployment has not been typical for these sailors. Usually a deployment would last 6 to 7 months with regular stops at ports to give the troops a break and to replenish supplies. But the USS Lincoln has not visited a port in at least 244 days, which is a modern record. Two U.S. officials tell NBC News there have been growing complaints from service members and their families. The lack of port visits means difficulty getting things like fresh fruit and vegetables. One official says there have been some man overboard incidents. The official says this has raised concern within the Navy, but that they do not think there's a broad mental health crisis. The mother of a service member on the Lincoln told NBC News she is worried about the change in morale she's seen from her son.
8: He describes the overall experience as a scene out of the American Horror Story. Or he feels like everybody is dead, but they don't know it yet. And a lot of concern about when they're going to go home.
7: Two U.S. officials tell NBC News Joint Chiefs Chairman Dan Kane has warned President Trump and Defense Secretary Pete Hegseth about lengthy deployments and declining morale. Secretary Hegseth says the conditions on the carrier have been completely misrepresented, adding that the Pentagon is going to do everything they can for the crew. A U.S. official tells NBC News the Lincoln will head home to San Diego to be replaced by the USS George Washington. That process, though, typically takes several weeks. Nikki.
0: Alice, thank you. The long search is finally over for a woman described by police as a master of disguise. Members of the U.S. Marshals Task Force captured Isabel Johnson in Florida after nearly 2 months on the run. Authorities called the 38-year-old a master manipulator who changed her appearance several times to avoid arrest. She's wanted in connection with the death of a 43-year-old father. Jason Coldheart's remains were found in a shallow grave in Walton County near Destin. Police have arrested five other people in connection with the case. Opening arguments are set to begin on Monday in the trial over the murder of Tupac Shakur. The court seated the jury yesterday. The panel, comprised of 6 men and 10 women, who will decide if Dwayne Davis orchestrated the rapper's murder almost 30 years ago. Davis has pleaded not guilty. Now to a disturbing story out of Philadelphia, where investigators uncovered a trove of disturbing videos from inside a home showing two missing women now believed to be dead. Valerie Castro has the story.
9: Two missing women now believed to be dead after police uncovered what they say are graphic videos from this Philadelphia home.
10: It's real dark. But what we saw is these two girls alive. There's a period of time and what appears to us that they're deceased.
9: The women, Gabrielle Amarando, reported missing in 2012, and Maribel Freesis, last seen in 2018. Their bodies have not been recovered, according to police. The videos, which have not been made public, part of a massive trove of digital evidence seized from the home in June.
10: 600,000 images, 70,000 videos, and over 10,000 pages of writings.
9: Investigators zeroing in on the property following the arrest of 44-year-old Eugene Horsch after police say they found drugs and weapons in his car along with a fake DEA badge. Search warrants executed at the home also turning up five urns with cremated remains, drugs, and a gun, according to police. Horsch remains in federal custody on a weapons charge and fake federal credentials. His attorney did not respond to an NBC News request for comment. He has not been charged in connection with a homicide.
10: Usually when we have a homicide investigation, we have a body, we have body parts. This time we do not.
9: Valerie Castro, NBC News.
11: Thank you, Valerie. New this morning, the Trump-appointed Kennedy Center Board has a new test for the courts. According to a person who attended a virtual board meeting and a second person familiar, the board has voted to put President Trump's name back on the building despite a judge ordering it removed in May. The board voted to rename the building the John F. Kennedy Center for the Performing Arts and restored and renovated by President Donald J. Trump. And the physical location will be named the President Donald J. Trump Plaza. The board has also decided to close the main building for planned two-year renovations, but a small addition known as the Reach will stay open for some events in response to the May court order. Opponents are planning to challenge this move in court again. Turning now to an election in Great Britain that gained global attention. Reform Party leader Nigel Farage has won back his seat in Parliament, winning the special election in Clacton that he triggered by resigning. Members of major parties chose not to run in an election they saw as a stunt as Farage faces scrutiny over financial gifts he's received. The election did attract a wide variety of fringe candidates, with a comedian who goes by the name Count Binface emerging as a star.
12: If, for example, even if I got 12%, so 1 in 8 people in Clacton would rather vote for a space warrior shaped like a bin than Nigel Farage, that would be interesting, wouldn't it?
11: Farage was declared the winner with more than 22,000 votes. Count Binface was his closest rival with nearly 10,000 votes. Coming up, the new crackdown on Kalshi in one state. And we're back in a minute with the custody battle in Texas between a surrogate

0: A newborn is at the center of a controversial case involving a surrogate from Alaska and a couple from California. The fetus was found to have a rare heart condition, leading the couple to seek an abortion. But the surrogate refused. She then fled to Texas and is now seeking custody. Ryan Chandler has the story.
1: In Dallas, a boy's birth triggering a dramatic custody battle, pitting the baby's biological parents against the surrogate who carried him. The boy's California-based parents faced a devastating decision after a diagnosis at 20 weeks. They learned the baby, who was being carried by a surrogate from Alaska, had a serious heart condition called hypoplastic left heart syndrome. They chose to terminate the pregnancy. But gestational carrier McKenna West objected, fleeing to Texas for medical care and legal refuge.
2: I didn't think that I could live with myself doing that.
1: West sharing her story with the anti-abortion organization Live Action. She's fighting for legal parenthood over the baby she carried to term in Texas.
2: I just know that he's a fighter and he deserves to be surrounded by people who are 100% willing to fight alongside him.
1: The boy was born Wednesday. West is calling him Gabriel, but he's roomy to his parents, who want to take him back to California for medical care. Texas Attorney General Ken Paxton intervening to support the surrogate, urging a court to prohibit the child's removal from the state. The court sided with the state in part, blocking any attempt to transfer the child, while also prohibiting the gestational carrier from asserting any parental rights over him. The biological parent's attorneys telling NBC News, as if the heartbreak of his condition were not enough, they are devastated to see their family tragedy transformed into political theater, adding, our client's only focus at this time is ensuring that their baby receives the medical care that he vitally needs, and that they, as his parents, are able to spend every precious moment they can with their beautiful newborn son. Ryan Chandler, NBC News, Dallas.
0: Still to come, you got it bad when you have to tell fans you haven't been replaced by a clone. More on Usher proving that he's still performing as the rumors reach.

0: We all remember the music video for You Make Me Wanna, where multiple versions of Usher perform alongside each other. Well, now fans of the R&B superstar are wondering if those clones broke containment and are touring in his stead. Chloe Milas has more on whether Usher is caught up in a conspiracy.
1: Usher is now shutting down the rumors that's been sending fans into a frenzy.
2: I don't know if that was Usher. I think that was Usher.
3: Child, who the hell was that?
1: Some say the R&B superstar hired a lookalike to perform. Concertgoers started questioning his recent performance while on tour with fellow singer Chris Brown.
4: Look at it, that's not Usher, bro.
5: I think Usher in the back trying to catch his breath.
1: Usher addressing the rumors in an Instagram post with comments saying, they can't clone this, and AI ain't that advanced.
6: I think the physical build was very similar, but there were some really, really minor details that made it look like maybe that's not Usher.
1: The speculation comes after Akon opened up about his own concert doppelganger, revealing on a podcast that his two brothers used to impersonate him on stage.
6: We're human. We get sick or, you know, sometimes we're running behind and the show has to go on. So what do you do in that moment? Are you going to disappoint your fans and just say, hey, he can't come out here? Or are you going to figure it out for the time being until he can?
1: But some fans still divided on the rumor.
0: Caught up in a conspiracy.
1: Usher is now shutting down the rumors that's been sending fans into a frenzy.
2: I don't know if that was Usher. I think that was Usher.
3: Child, who the hell was that?
1: Some say the R&B superstar hired a lookalike to perform. Concertgoers started questioning his recent performance while on tour with fellow singer Chris Brown.
4: Look at it, that's not Usher, bro.
5: I think Usher in the back trying to catch his breath.
1: Usher addressing the rumors in an Instagram post with comments saying, they can't clone this and AI ain't that advanced.
6: I think the physical build was very similar, but there were some really, really minor details that made it look like maybe that's not Usher.
1: The speculation comes after Akon opened up about his own concert doppelganger, revealing on a podcast that his two brothers used to impersonate him on stage.
6: We're human. We get sick or, you know, sometimes we're running behind and the show has to go on. So what do you do in that moment? Are you going to disappoint your fans and just say, hey, he can't come out here? Or are you going to figure it out for the time being until he can?
1: But some fans still divided on the rumors.
7: But why are you guys saying that Usher was cloning? Like, this is indeed Usher.
6: He said no clones. But let's be honest. Would you admit it if it was?
1: Chloe Milas, NBC News.
0: When we come back, a look at the delicious upcoming Krispy Kreme and Pokemon collab. And all bets are off in Washington, how the state is moving to

Here's what's making headlines. Christine Knowings, who is best known for Nickelodeon's hit 90s sketch comedy show All That, has died at age 46. Knowings' death was confirmed by a family member. A judge has ordered prediction market site Kalshi to cease operations in Washington state. A Kalshi spokesperson told the New York Times it disagreed with the decision. Krispy Kreme is teaming up with Pokemon to celebrate the franchise's 30th anniversary with a limited edition.

0: We're back with a grandmother's last day of chemo made unforgettable by the one person she never expected to see. Here's Jesse Kirsch.
1: Welcome to your last treatment.
2: With one chemotherapy treatment to go, Barb Ewers had every reason to celebrate.
1: We're so happy for you.
2: But she had no idea someone would be crashing her party. Barb's granddaughter, Faith Dyer.
3: Do anything for her.
4: We've always been very, very close.
2: They stayed close when Barb's breast cancer returned more aggressively.
5: What are you doing?
2: And for Barb's big day, Faith, an airman at Joint Base Andrews, drove 7 hours from Maryland to Ohio.
3: I just cannot wait to see her, and I was proud of her.
2: And she was there to see Barb declare victory.
4: It was just utter shock. I couldn't believe it.
2: The moment taking off on TikTok. One user commenting, two warriors in one room.
4: That really struck me and touched me.
2: After a long cancer battle, this hug might have been the best medicine of all.
4: I felt very loved and very special that day.
2: Jesse Kirsch, NBC News.
0: How sweet. Thank you, Jesse. Major League Baseball returned to heaven last night, or as it's better known, Iowa.

0: The Phillies and Twins emerge from the corn for the first game at the Field of Dreams since 2022. 26 Hall of Famers also joined them at the picturesque ballpark in Dyersville. And after they came, the Phillies quickly built it, it being an insurmountable lead. Kyle Schwarber crushed a homer in the game's first at-bat and went the distance again in the fourth. Philly rise to a dominant win, 7-1. Now here's Al with a look at what's ahead on today.
1: This morning on the third hour of today, music superstars Cat's Eye taking over our plaza. Plus, Joy Bauer making some healthy and easy back-to-school breakfast. And we're going to brush up on our money skills to celebrate Finance Awareness Day. All that and more coming up this morning on the third hour of today.
0: Thank you, Al, and thank you for waking up with early today. I'm Nikki Batiste. We hope you have a great weekend.

0: Will Luigi Mangione plead guilty today? The bombshell deal potentially in the works with the feds for the man accused of killing a healthcare CEO. A big move in the Middle East. We're live with the U.S. aircraft carrier setting sail for home after rising concerns about the record-breaking deployment and waning morale. More than just theatrics at the Kennedy Center for Performing Arts. The new push to put President Trump's name on the building despite a court ruling. A flood emergency sweeping Indiana. The new rescues from the rising waters as another round of heavy rain moves through the region. A flock of security concerns, the growing outrage over the surveillance company known for its license plate readers and how it's addressing questions about privacy. If you stream it, they will watch. The Field of Dreams becomes a reality again for baseball fans as the Phillies and Twins go toe-to-toe on Netflix. It's Friday, August 14th. Early Today starts right now. Good morning. I'm Nikki Batiste. It could be a bombshell day for the Luigi Mangione trial here in New York. Sources tell NBC News that Mangione is expected to plead guilty to federal charges at a hearing today. NBC's Jonathan Dienst with our New York station has the breaking details.
1: Mangione's hearing set for 11 a.m. Only then will we know if he goes through with plans to enter a guilty plea to federal charges. That, according to sources who cautioned, plans for the possible deal are still being worked out. At 40 Foley Square, the court says it is planning to hold the hearing in a ceremonial courtroom. That first floor courtroom can accommodate a large number of lawyers, public and press, who plan to look on to see if Mangione goes forward with any plea deal. At the federal jail in Brooklyn, one source tells us Mangione was meeting with his defense lawyers in advance of the planned hearing. Legal experts say in the end, it's Mangione's decision to decide to take or reject any plea deal.
2: I've had defendants in the past that said they were going to plead guilty. We start the plea hearing, and then midway through, they change their mind.
1: No comment from the defense or a Justice Department spokesperson. The U.S. attorney said only this.
3: There's a conference scheduled for 11 a.m. on Friday, and that's all we can say at this time.
1: Legal experts say if a guilty plea is offered, then it will be up to federal judge Margaret Garnett to accept it, and later to decide what sentence Mangione will get. He faces up to life in prison on the stalking to commit murder-related charges. Expert doubt Mangione will get much of a break if he pleads guilty.
2: It is still very likely that he would get a life sentence. He will have to allocute. He'll have to say exactly what he did that makes him guilty of the crime.
1: It was December 2024. Mangione is accused of stalking and shooting UnitedHealthcare CEO Brian Thompson in Midtown. If a plea happens, the Manhattan DA is still set to begin the state murder case early next month. With a federal plea deal, the defense may seek to get the state case thrown out, citing double jeopardy.
2: Then it will be up to the state court judge to see whether he thinks that it's proper for the state court charges to continue.
1: In addition to trying to get the state case dropped, experts say the only benefit Mangione might get from entering a guilty plea is serving a lengthy sentence in a federal facility instead of a state prison. Again, Mangione expected in court at 11 a.m., and we'll see if he changes his plea from not guilty to guilty. Jonathan Dienst, News 4 New York.
0: Alleged murderer Alex Murdaugh is back in a South Carolina court this morning ahead of a likely retrial set for next year. Murdaugh's team has filed a motion to dismiss the indictments against their client. Back in March 2023, Murdaugh was found guilty of murdering his wife Maggie and their 22-year-old son Paul and sentenced to life in prison. But this May, the state Supreme Court overturned the convictions after it came out that the court clerk had prejudiced the jury against Murdaugh, telling them to watch his body language when he testified and not to be fooled by anything he said. The retrial is currently scheduled for April. Turning now to a changing of the guard for American troops in the Middle East. A U.S. official telling NBC News the USS Abraham Lincoln is now set to sail home to be switched out with another Navy carrier as concerns grow about the toll such a long deployment is having on the sailors. NBC's Alice Barr joins me now from D.C. Alice, good morning. What do we know about the conditions on board the Lincoln?
4: Good morning, Nikki. This deployment has not been typical for these sailors. Usually, a deployment would last 6 to 7 months with regular stops at ports to give the troops a break and to replenish supplies. But the USS Lincoln has not visited a port in at least 244 days, which is a modern record. Two U.S. officials tell NBC News there have been growing complaints from service members and their families. The lack of port visits means difficulty getting things like fresh fruit and vegetables. One official says there have been some man overboard incidents. The official says this has raised concerns within the Navy, but they do not think there's a broad mental health crisis. The mother of a service member on the Lincoln told NBC News she is concerned about the change in morale she's seen from her son.
5: He describes the overall experience as a scene out of the American Horror Story, where he feels like everybody is dead, but they don't know it yet. And a lot of concern about when they're going to go home.
4: Two U.S. officials tell NBC News Joint Chiefs Chairman Dan Kane has warned President Trump and Defense Secretary Pete Hegseth about lengthy deployments and declining morale. Secretary Hegseth says the conditions on the carrier have been completely misrepresented, adding that the Pentagon is going to do everything they can for the crew. A U.S. official tells NBC News the Lincoln will head home to San Diego to be replaced by the USS George Washington. That process typically takes several weeks. Nikki?
6: Alice, thank you. New this morning, the Trump-appointed Kennedy Center board has a new test for the courts. According to a person who attended a virtual board meeting and a second person familiar, the board has voted to put President Trump's name back on the building, despite a judge ordering it removed in May. The board voted to rename the building the John F. Kennedy Center for the Performing Arts and restored and renovated by President Donald J. Trump. And the physical location will be named the President Donald J. Trump Plaza. Now to the devastation across the Midwest after widespread flooding. Indiana's governor declaring a statewide disaster emergency after heavy rain washed out roads and flooded homes. Our Maggie Vespa is there with the latest.
7: Families across the storm zone bracing for new rounds of heavy rain and dangerous flooding as they try to clean up the damage already left behind. East of Indianapolis in Cambridge City, Indiana.
8: My fridge is knocked over. The whole house is trash.
7: We were with Brooke Boomershine and her boyfriend Timothy as they returned to their home for the first time after swimming to safety Wednesday morning. That's their blue house right there, surrounded by rushing waters. A man rescued from his marooned boat out front.
9: I'm so sorry. How are you even taking this in right now?
10: I'm not. I have six kids.
9: You have six kids.
10: Yeah, they were supposed to start school yesterday. We worked our whole life for this.
7: The couple telling me they have flood insurance, but just learned most of their possessions aren't covered. Indiana's governor now declaring a statewide disaster emergency after scenes like this in nearby Hagerstown, a front loader rescuing multiple people. This as conditions have forced authorities to suspend the search for a missing teenager in the Mississinewa River. One of four jumping off a bridge, three others rescued uninjured.
11: It's all hands on deck. Rivers are still rising right now.
7: Powerful floodwaters washing away part of Interstate 70. Crews racing to repair and reopen that major thoroughfare. And we're seeing new video from Tuesday's massive system. Two South Dakota Highway Patrol troopers nearly struck by lightning.
6: Our thanks to Maggie for that report. And the flood risk still is.

0: might feel like they're well above 100 degrees, maybe 105 to 110, all because of that humidity factored in. As we take a look at the national temperature map for today, you can see we've got temperatures in the triple digits across portions of the plains, again, factoring the humidity. I also wanted to include Hawaii here because we are watching for the approach of Tropical Storm Lala. There's the potential it could be a hurricane over the weekend, and it's going to be bringing some devastating rainfall. It looks like the potential for 1 to 2 feet of rain for parts of the Big Island. Obviously, that'll lead to some life-threatening flash flooding. That's a look at your forecast. Back to you.
1: Thanks, David. Turning now to an election in Great Britain that gained global attention. Reform Party leader Nigel Farage has won back his seat in Parliament, winning the special election in Clacton that he triggered by resigning. Members of major parties chose not to run an election they saw as a stunt, as Farage faces scrutiny over financial gifts he received. The election did attract a wide variety of fringe candidates, with a comedian who goes by the name Count Binface emerging as a star.
2: If, for example, even if I got 12%, so 1 in 8 people in Clacton would rather vote for a space warrior shaped like a bin than Nigel Farage, that would be interesting, wouldn't it?
1: Farage was declared the winner with more than 22,000 votes. Count Binface was his closest rival with nearly 10,000 votes. Coming up, the Field of Dream games turns into a nightmare for the Twins. And we're back in a minute with Flock Ruffling Feathers, the controversial surveillance company.

0: Back now with the growing scrutiny for the surveillance company Flock. You might have seen their cameras along the road while driving through intersections. Critics call the tech an invasion of privacy. And now Flock is responding to the backlash. Our Dana Griffin has the story.
1: Flock Safety, the surveillance tech company using pole-mounted traffic cameras like these to record and analyze vehicles, announcing major changes implementing new safeguards after instances of police misusing its technology. Law enforcement agencies across the country say the tech is an important tool for fighting crime, but it's causing quite a stir.
2: Get the Flock out of Troy. Thank you very much.
1: Flock now says it's cutting its default data retention time from 30 days to just 7 and is adding a mandatory misuse detection that will flag abnormal searches. The shift comes after a string of officer resignations and arrests for allegedly abusing the system. Like in Milwaukee, just last month, a former Wisconsin police officer was sentenced to a year of probation after pleading guilty to a charge for abusing his department's Flock system to track his ex and her partner.
3: I'm mortified when I read through the impact statement here as to how Mr. Ayala's actions affected victim two, from what I understand.
4: Mr. Ayala, anything you'd like to say to the victims? One said they were traumatized.
1: Cases like these, part of what's fueling heated town halls nationwide and a wave of Flock camera vandalism. Under public pressure, several municipalities have canceled or not renewed contracts with Flock over privacy concerns, something we've covered in our previous coverage. To get a sense of how law enforcement is utilizing Flock, we went to Alameda County.
5: You hear an alert tone. What does that tell you?
6: So the alert tone is related to the license plate readers, and it lets us know that there's been an activation. There's one right now on a vehicle traveling past one of our cameras that are positioned in a public place.
5: What could that mean exactly?
6: It could mean a number of things. That camera network is hooked up to the Department of Justice, so the stolen vehicle system. It could be an armed robbery car, carjacking, a murder vehicle.
5: I mean, this thing is going off.
6: We get a lot of alerts in this county.
1: While it may receive information from federal law enforcement, Alameda County...

0: insists the data isn't flowing the other way. The Atlantic magazine running an essay just this week titled In Defense of Flock, with the author from the conservative-leaning Manhattan Institute arguing for smart regulation instead of bans, saying, in our surveillance-saturated society, police cameras can help make the criminal justice system both fairer and less punitive if we let them. But some privacy advocates say Flock's new changes don't go far enough. The ACLU telling NBC News the company is still collecting billions and billions of license plate scans every month on people who have done nothing wrong. Flock, now in more than 10,000 communities, the public keeping a close eye on its cameras. Dana Griffin, NBC News.
1: Still to come, it won't be easy to ease the pain of the pitchers who were throwing to Kyle Schwarber. More on the Philly Slugger's

0: Major League Baseball returned to heaven, or as it's better known, Iowa, for the first game at the Field of Dreams since 2022. 26 Hall of Famers also emerged from the corn to join the Phillies and Twins at the picturesque ballpark in Dyersville. And after they came, the Phillies quickly built it being an insurmountable lead.
1: He did not get a decision. Schwarber with a shout out to the corn in right. Keyshaw back and it's gone!
0: Crushed a homer in the game's first at bat and went the distance again in the fourth. Philly rides to a dominant win 7-1. Now to Raiders fans getting their first look at the next great hope for the silver and black.
2: They put it in the end zone. Try and tie up this game. Mendoza, quick throw. Whoa!
0: Fernando Mendoza scored his first NFL touchdown Thursday during the Raiders' preseason opener versus the Cardinals, the first overall pick in this year's draft, finding wide receiver Jack Besh for a 6-yard score. Vegas ending up dropping the game to Arizona 27-14. Coming up, Instagram sparks debate with its new logo update. And gotta eat them all, a look at Krispy Kreme and Pokemon.

Here's what's making headlines this morning. A judge has ordered prediction market site Kalshi to cease operations in Washington state. The order was issued after the court found that Kalshi violated the Washington Gambling Act and Consumer Protection Act by running an illegal gambling operation in Washington. A Kalshi spokesperson told the New York Times it disagreed with the decision. Instagram has unveiled a new logo for the first time in 10 years. Adam Mosseri, the head of Instagram, said that the logo was an attempt at a cleaner and more modern look. It got mixed reviews online, with some saying that the new logo is unreadable and poorly designed. Krispy Kreme is teaming up with Pokemon to celebrate the franchise's 30th anniversary with a limited edition line of 6 themed donuts. The collection hits stores August 18th, and on August 22nd, fans of who visit Krispy Kreme wearing Pokemon attire will receive a glazed donut for free.

0: Back now with the couples untying the knot. More celebrities are opening up about divorce and sparking conversations across social media. Our Chloe Malas has more on Hot Divorcee Summer.
1: From Drew Barrymore.
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3: 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I canceled tours.
1: Jessica Alba, Kim Kardashian, and more. 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
4: The hot divorcee summer.
1: Forget brat summer. That's so 2024. The wedding bands are coming off and hot divorcee summer is heating up.
5: I wanted to look like I belong on a yacht.
1: Comedian and writer Tati McLeod believes she helped spark the trend with this cheeky take of a glamorous divorcee.
6: Are you responsible for the phrase hot divorcee summer?
5: I believe I am, yes. I didn't expect it to go so global.
7: Emily Ratajkowski was definitely one that stuck out to me. She got the divorce ring, and because of her, I also was empowered and influenced to get my own divorce ring.
1: After her divorce, 39-year-old Ivanka de Koning moved back in with her old college roommate, who also was recently single.
7: Rings and diamonds shouldn't be representative of like a love story. It can be more of like you're marrying yourself.
1: She even threw herself a divorce party filled with champagne and caviar, an event that's become more common, according to Evite, who told us, quote, the steady rise in divorce parties shows a massive cultural shift in how we handle major life transitions. De Koning and others are now leaning into hot divorcee summer, shopping at places like New York-based Bootsy, which is also embracing the movement.
8: Felt like it was in our ether and something that we were hearing a lot of.
1: A recent campaign stemmed from chatter they overheard at the store.
8: And girls being like, I want to wear this to my divorce party.
1: Bootsy isn't the only place where hot divorcee summer has moved from social feeds to storefronts. High-profile divorce attorney Laura Wasser joined forces with Reformation to launch the Divorce Collection. River Island released a guide for the trend. Twisted Tea launched a new breakup-themed split pack. And even Netflix now has a hot divorcee summer section with movies and shows that fit the part.
7: Divorce is hard. There is a negative stigma to it. But to see brands and clothing lines kind of like celebrate you, it's like to me a sense of empowerment.
1: The new trend might help some realize happily ever after has less to do with finding Prince Charming and more to do with finding yourself.
0: I love the divorce ring. Our thanks to Chloe Malas. Thanks for waking up with early today. I'm Nikki Batiste. Have a great, great weekend.

0: Another twist in the Luigi Mangione case. Why the man accused of killing a healthcare CEO is expected to plead guilty in federal court in a matter of hours. The disaster emergency unfolding in Indiana. Rescue teams working through the night to evacuate residents from rising waters. And the flood threat isn't over yet. We're tracking the next round of rain. A house of horrors uncovered in Philadelphia. The disturbing videos unearthed showing two women missing for years and now believed dead. A sea change in the Middle East. We're live with why the U.S. military is swapping out an aircraft carrier amid growing concerns about troop morale with no end in sight to the Iran war. More drama at the Kennedy Center for Performing Arts, the new attempt to get President Trump's name on the building after a judge ordered its removal. And it's too bad that you can't see that you got it bad. Usher burning down rumors that he's using a lookalike on stage. His response as we kick off this Friday, August 14th, early today, starts right now. Good morning. I'm Nikki Batiste. We begin with a new twist in the case of Luigi Mangione. Sources tell NBC News that Mangione is expected to plead guilty at a hearing in New York today to federal charges in connection with the killing of United Healthcare CEO Brian Thompson. Mangione's lawyers declined to comment. This comes less than a month before the 28-year-old is set to go on trial in a state murder case. NBC's Laura Jarrett is following this developing story.
1: A dramatic reversal for Luigi Mangione, now expected to plead guilty in federal court, according to sources familiar with Friday's planned hearing. The 28-year-old had pled not guilty to federal stalking charges, accused of killing United Healthcare CEO Brian Thompson on a Manhattan sidewalk in 2024. But the exact terms of any proposed plea deal with prosecutors, unclear. Mangione's lawyers in the Justice Department declining to comment.
2: There's a conference scheduled for 11 a.m. on Friday, and that's all we can say at this time.
1: Sources caution plea talks continue. Mangione met with his lawyers and can still back out. The judge overseeing the federal case would also have to sign off on any agreement to make it official. But the specter of a deal comes at a crucial time for Mangione. He's currently set to go to trial in New York State Court early next month. Prosecutors here are pursuing second-degree murder and gun charges. And he's pled not guilty in the closely watched case that's already seen twists. Earlier this summer, the defense team briefly floating the possibility of arguing Mangione was suffering from an extreme emotional disturbance, only to withdraw that suggestion a day later. But his attorneys have consistently maintained he's been treated unfairly, facing both federal and state charges at the same time.
3: Double jeopardy is a big thing here, right? Mr. Mangione is being charged in three different cases for one incident.
0: Our thanks to Laura for that report. Alleged murderer Alex Murdaugh is back in a South Carolina court this morning ahead of a likely retrial set for next year. Murdaugh's team has filed a motion to dismiss the indictments against their client. Back in March 2023, Murdaugh was found guilty of murdering his wife, Maggie, and their 22-year-old son, Paul, and sentenced to life in prison. But this May, the state Supreme Court overturned the convictions after it came out that the court clerk had prejudiced the jury against Murdaugh, telling them to watch his body language when he testified and not to be fooled by anything he said. The retrial is currently scheduled for April. Now to the devastation across the Midwest after widespread flooding. Indiana's governor declaring a statewide disaster emergency after heavy rain washed out roads and flooded homes. A teenager still missing in the wake of the storms after jumping into a river. Our Maggie Vespa spoke to a family in hard-hit Cambridge City, east of Indianapolis.
4: I'm not. I have six kids.
5: You have six kids.
4: Yeah, they were supposed to start school yesterday. We worked our whole life for this.
0: The couple telling us they have flood insurance, but just learning most of their possessions aren't covered. And new video from a massive system earlier in the week that hit South Dakota. Lightning nearly striking two highway patrol troopers. Both were thankfully okay. And the flood risk still isn't letting up, with more storms stretching from Iowa into West Virginia. NBC meteorologist David Bigger is here with your Friday forecast. David, good morning.
6: Good morning. For today, we're keeping track of more showers and potential storms that will be extending from the plains all the way to the mid-Atlantic. And some of these storms could produce some gusty winds. But the main threat that I think we're going to be watching for is the possibility of some more flooding, especially in areas that have already been seeing the flooding. You just put more rainfall on top of the water that really doesn't have a place to go, and it'll just exacerbate all the flooding concerns, which is why we have some flood watches that extend from Iowa into portions of Kentucky and West Virginia. We're also watching for some spotty storms across portions of the Four Corners region into the Rockies. We are also watching for some heat combined with humidity across the south and the southeast. Some spots might feel like they're well above 100 degrees, maybe 105 to 110, all because of that humidity factored in. As we take a look at the national temperature map for today, you can see we've got temperatures in the triple digits across portions of the plains, again, factoring the humidity. I also wanted to include Hawaii here because we are watching for the approach of Tropical Storm Lala. There's the potential it could be a hurricane over the weekend, and it's going to be bringing some devastating rainfall. It looks like the potential for 1 to 2 feet of rain for parts of the Big Island. Obviously, that'll lead to some life-threatening flash flooding. That's a look at your forecast. Back to you.
0: Thank you, David. Turning now to a changing of the guard for American troops in the Middle East. A U.S. official telling NBC News the USS Abraham Lincoln is now set to sail home to be switched out with another Navy carrier as concerns grow about the toll such a long deployment is having on the sailors. NBC's Alice Barr joins me now from D.C. Alice, good morning. What do we know about the conditions on board the Lincoln?
7: Good morning, Nikki. Yeah, this deployment has not been typical for these sailors. Usually a deployment would last 6 to 7 months with regular stops at ports to give the troops a break and to replenish supplies. But the USS Lincoln has not visited a port in at least 244 days, which is a modern record. Two U.S. officials tell NBC News there have been growing complaints from service members and their families. The lack of port visits means difficulty getting things like fresh fruit and vegetables. One official says there have been some man overboard incidents. The official says this has raised concern within the Navy, but that they do not think there's a broad mental health crisis. The mother of a service member on the Lincoln told NBC News she is worried about the change in morale she's seen from her son.
8: He describes the overall experience as a scene out of the American Horror Story. Or he feels like everybody is dead, but they don't know it yet. And a lot of concern about when they're going to go home.
7: Two U.S. officials tell NBC News Joint Chiefs Chairman Dan Kane has warned President Trump and Defense Secretary Pete Hegseth about lengthy deployments and declining morale. Secretary Hegseth says the conditions on the carrier have been completely misrepresented, adding that the Pentagon is going to do everything they can for the crew. A U.S. official tells NBC News the Lincoln will head home to San Diego to be replaced by the USS George Washington. That process, though, typically takes several weeks. Nikki.
0: Alice, thank you. The long search is finally over for a woman described by police as a master of disguise. Members of the U.S. Marshals Task Force captured Isabel Johnson in Florida after nearly 2 months on the run. Authorities called the 38-year-old a master manipulator who changed her appearance several times to avoid arrest. She's wanted in connection with the death of a 43-year-old father. Jason Coldheart's remains were found in a shallow grave in Walton County near Destin. Police have arrested five other people in connection with the case. Opening arguments are set to begin on Monday in the trial over the murder of Tupac Shakur. The court seated the jury yesterday, the panel comprised of 6 men and 10 women who will decide if Dwayne Davis orchestrated the rapper's murder almost 30 years ago. Davis has pleaded not guilty. Now to a disturbing story out of Philadelphia, where investigators uncovered a trove of disturbing videos from inside a home showing two missing women now believed to be dead. Valerie Castro has the story.
9: Two missing women now believed to be dead after police uncovered what they say are graphic videos from this Philadelphia home.
10: It's real dark. But what we saw is these two girls alive. There's a period of time and what appears to us that they're deceased.
9: The women, Gabrielle Amarando, reported missing in 2012, and Maribel Freesis, last seen in 2018. Their bodies have not been recovered, according to police. The videos, which have not been made public, part of a massive trove of digital evidence seized from the home in June.
10: 600,000 images, 70,000 videos, and over 10,000 pages of writings.
9: Investigators zeroing in on the property following the arrest of 44-year-old Eugene Horsch after police say they found drugs and weapons in his car along with a fake DEA badge. Search warrants executed at the home also turning up five urns with cremated remains, drugs, and a gun, according to police. Horsch remains in federal custody on a weapons charge and fake federal credentials. His attorney did not respond to an NBC News request for comment. He has not been charged in connection with a homicide.
10: Usually when we have a homicide investigation, we have a body, we have body parts. This time we do not.
9: Valerie Castro, NBC News.
0: Thank you, Valerie. New this morning, the Trump-appointed Kennedy Center Board has a new test for the courts. According to a person who attended a virtual board meeting and a second person familiar, the board has voted to put President Trump's name back on the building despite a judge ordering it removed in May. The board voted to rename the building the John F. Kennedy Center for the Performing Arts and restored and renovated by President Donald J. Trump. And the physical location will be named the President Donald J. Trump Plaza. The board has also decided to close the main building for planned two-year renovations, but a small addition known as the Reach will stay open for some events in response to the May court order. Opponents are planning to challenge this move in court again. Turning now to an election in Great Britain that gained global attention. Reform Party leader Nigel Farage has won back his seat in Parliament, winning the special election in Clacton that he triggered by resigning. Members of major parties chose not to run in an election they saw as a stunt, as Farage faces scrutiny over financial gifts he's received. The election did attract a wide variety of fringe candidates, with a comedian who goes by the name Count Binface emerging as a star.
11: If, for example, even if I got 12%, so 1 in 8 people in Clacton would rather vote for a space warrior shaped like a bin than Nigel Farage. That would be interesting, wouldn't it?
0: Farage was declared the winner with more than 22,000 votes. Count Binface was his closest rival with nearly 10,000 votes. Coming up, the new crackdown on Kalshi in one state. And we're back in a minute with the custody battle in Texas between a surrogate

0: A newborn is at the center of a controversial case involving a surrogate from Alaska and a couple from California. The fetus was found to have a rare heart condition, leading the couple to seek an abortion. But the surrogate refused. She then fled to Texas and is now seeking custody. Ryan Chandler has the story.
1: In Dallas, a boy's birth triggering a dramatic custody battle, pitting the baby's biological parents against the surrogate who carried him. The boy's California-based parents faced a devastating decision after a diagnosis at 20 weeks. They learned the baby, who was being carried by a surrogate from Alaska, had a serious heart condition called hypoplastic left heart syndrome. They chose to terminate the pregnancy. But gestational carrier McKenna West objected, fleeing to Texas for medical care and legal refuge.
2: I didn't think that I could live with myself doing that.
1: West sharing her story with the anti-abortion organization Live Action. She's fighting for legal parenthood over the baby she carried to term.
0: A newborn is at the center of a controversial case involving a surrogate from Alaska and a couple from California. The fetus was found to have a rare heart condition, leading the couple to seek an abortion. But the surrogate refused. She then fled to Texas and is now seeking custody. Ryan Chandler has the story.
1: In Dallas, a boy's birth triggering a dramatic custody battle, pitting the baby's biological parents against the surrogate who carried him. The boy's California-based parents faced a devastating decision after a diagnosis at 20 weeks. They learned the baby, who was being carried by a surrogate from Alaska, had a serious heart condition called hypoplastic left heart syndrome. They chose to terminate the pregnancy. But gestational carrier McKenna West objected, fleeing to Texas for medical care and legal refuge.
2: I didn't think that I could live with myself doing that.
1: West sharing her story with the anti-abortion organization Live Action. She's fighting for legal parenthood over the baby she carried to term in Texas.
2: I just know that he's a fighter and he deserves to be surrounded by people who are 100% willing to fight alongside him.
1: The boy was born Wednesday. West is calling him Gabriel, but he's roomy to his parents, who want to take him back to California for medical care. Texas Attorney General Ken Paxton intervening to support the surrogate, urging a court to prohibit the child's removal from the state. The court sided with the state in part, blocking any attempt to transfer the child, while also prohibiting the gestational carrier from asserting any parental rights over him. The biological parents' attorneys telling NBC News, as if the heartbreak of his condition were not enough, they are devastated to see their family tragedy transformed into political theater, adding, "Our client's only focus at this time is ensuring that their baby receives the medical care that he vitally needs, and that they, as his parents, are able to spend every precious moment they can with their beautiful newborn son." Ryan Chandler, NBC News, Dallas.
0: Still to come, you got it bad when you have to tell fans you haven't been replaced by a clone. More on Usher proving that he's still performing as the rumors reach.

0: We all remember the music video for You Make Me Wanna, where multiple versions of Usher perform alongside each other. Well, now fans of the R&B superstar are wondering if those clones broke containment and are touring in his stead. Chloe Milas has more on whether Usher is caught up in a conspiracy.
1: Usher is now shutting down the rumors that's been sending fans into a frenzy.
2: I don't know if that was Usher. I think that was Usher.
3: Chow. Who the hell was that?
1: Some say the R&B superstar hired a lookalike to perform. Concertgoers started questioning his recent performance while on tour with fellow singer Chris Brown.
4: Look at it. That's not Usher, bro.
5: I think Usher in the back trying to catch his breath.
1: Usher addressing the rumors in an Instagram post with comments saying, they can't clone this and AI ain't that advanced.
6: I think the physical build was very similar, but there were some really, really minor details that made it look like maybe that's not Usher.
1: The speculation comes after Akon opened up about his own concert doppelganger, revealing on a podcast that his two brothers used to impersonate him on stage.
6: We're human. We get sick or, you know, sometimes we're running behind and the show has to go on. So what do you do in that moment? Are you going to disappoint your fans and just say, hey, he can't come out here? Or are you going to figure it out for the time being until he can?
1: But some fans still divided on the rumors.
7: But why are you guys saying that Usher was cloning? Like, this is indeed Usher.
6: He said no clones. But let's be honest. Would you admit it if it was?
1: Chloe Milas, NBC News.
0: When we come back, a look at the delicious upcoming Krispy Kreme and Pokemon collab. And all bets are off in Washington, how the state is moving to

Here's what's making headlines. Christine Knowings, who is best known for Nickelodeon's hit 90s sketch comedy show All That, has died at age 46. Knowings' death was confirmed by a family member. A judge has ordered prediction market site Kalshi to cease operations in Washington state. A Kalshi spokesperson told the New York Times it disagreed with the decision. Krispy Kreme is teaming up with Pokemon to celebrate the franchise's 30th anniversary with a limited edition.

0: We're back with a grandmother's last day of chemo made unforgettable by the one person she never expected to see. Here's Jessie Kirsch.
1: Welcome to your last treatment.
2: With one chemotherapy treatment to go, Barb Ewers had every reason to celebrate.
1: We're so happy for you.
2: But she had no idea someone would be crashing her party. Barb's granddaughter, Faith Dyer.
3: Do anything for her.
4: We've always been very, very close.
2: They stayed close when Barb's breast cancer returned more aggressively.
5: What are you doing?
2: And for Barb's big day, Faith, an airman at Joint Base Andrews, drove 7 hours from Maryland to Ohio.
3: I just cannot wait to see her, and I was proud of her.
2: And she was there to see Barb declare victory.
4: It was just utter shock. I couldn't believe it.
2: The moment taking off on TikTok. One user commenting, two warriors in one room.
4: That really struck me and touched me.
2: After a long cancer battle, this hug might have been the best medicine of all.
4: I felt very loved and very special that day.
2: Jessie Kirsch, NBC News.
0: How sweet. Thank you, Jessie. Major League Baseball returned to heaven last night, or as it's better known, Iowa.

0: The Phillies and Twins emerge from the corn for the first game at the Field of Dreams since 2022. 26 Hall of Famers also joined them at the picturesque ballpark in Dyersville. And after they came, the Phillies quickly built it, it being an insurmountable lead. Kyle Schwarber crushed a homer in the game's first at-bat and went the distance again in the fourth. Philly rides to a dominant win, 7-1. Now here's Al with a look at what's ahead on Today.
1: This morning on the third hour of Today, music superstars Cat's Eye taking over our plaza. Plus, Joy Bauer making some healthy and easy back-to-school breakfast. And we're going to brush up on our money skills to celebrate Finance Awareness Day. All that and more coming up this morning on the third hour of Today.
0: Thank you, Al, and thank you for waking up with early today. I'm Nikki Batiste. We hope you have a great weekend.

0: Developing right now on Morning News Now, a stunning twist in a high-profile murder case. This morning, accused killer Luigi Mangione expected to plead guilty in federal court to charges in connection with the shooting death of UnitedHealthcare CEO Brian Thompson. The sudden plea reversal just weeks before the start of Mangione's state murder trial will break down the developments and what happens next. Also developing, crisis at sea. The USS Abraham Lincoln set to sail home after a nearly nine-month deployment at sea in the Middle East. Concerns growing about the conditions on board.
1: Completely misrepresented. Some deployments are longer than others, and I have more respect and gratitude for those sailors than anybody.
0: But officials are telling NBC News about the issues and what we know about the new vessel on its way to the Mideast. Then states of emergency, parts of the U.S. bracing for another round of severe storms and flash flooding, plus tens of millions of people waking up to heat alerts ahead of the weekend. Angie is tracking it all. And something to think about, if you're finding it hard to focus, you are certainly not alone. But doctors warn that a common case of brain fog might be a sign of something more serious. We'll take a closer look at the symptoms and what you need to know. Good morning. Good to have you with us on this Friday. I'm Joe Fryer. Savannah is off. We begin with a major legal development involving accused CEO killer Luigi Mangione. Just hours from now, he is due back in a New York federal court where sources tell NBC News he is expected to plead guilty to stalking charges. This would be a significant turn in the federal case against him, one that could have implications for his state murder case, with that trial set to start soon. Mangione is accused of gunning down UnitedHealthcare CEO Brian Thompson outside of a Manhattan hotel back in December of 2024. Now, those same sources tell NBC News negotiations over the plea are ongoing, and until he enters that plea in court, nothing is final. This new twist raises new questions about what a federal guilty plea could mean for the state case. NBC News senior legal correspondent Laura Jarrett has the details.
2: A dramatic reversal for Luigi Mangione, now expected to plead guilty in federal court, according to sources familiar with Friday's planned hearing. The 28-year-old had pled not guilty to federal stalking charges, accused of killing UnitedHealthcare CEO Brian Thompson on a Manhattan sidewalk in 2024. But the exact terms of any proposed plea deal with prosecutors, unclear. Mangione's lawyers in the Justice Department declining to comment.
3: There's a conference scheduled for 11 a.m. on Friday, and that's all we can say at this time.
2: Sources caution plea talks continue. Mangione met with his lawyers and can still back out. The judge overseeing the federal case would also have to sign off on any agreement to make it official. But the specter of a deal comes at a crucial time for Mangione. He's currently set to go to trial in New York State Court early next month. Prosecutors here are pursuing second-degree murder and gun charges. And he's pled not guilty in the closely watched case that's already seen twists. Earlier this summer, the defense team briefly floating the possibility of arguing Mangione was suffering from an extreme emotional disturbance, only to withdraw that suggestion a day later. But his attorneys have consistently maintained he's been treated unfairly, facing both federal and state charges at the same time.
4: Double jeopardy is a big thing here, right? Mr. Mangione is being charged in three different cases for one incident.
2: Laura Jarrett, NBC News.
0: Let's bring in NBC News legal analyst Danny Savalos for more on today's hearing, what could be a major turning point in this case. So first of all, just walk us through what this could actually look like in the courtroom today.
5: If this is a guilty plea, then it isn't a complicated affair. But boy, it is actually very stressful for defense attorneys like me, because the defendant will be asked to place facts on the record, to go through what's called a colloquy. It's a script that you ask. Are you here pleading guilty knowingly and voluntarily? Are you pleading guilty because you are in fact guilty? Those are a lot of different moments that if the defendant doesn't answer the right way, you cannot accept the guilty plea as a judge. They must actually plead guilty because they believe they are guilty.
0: And as you just mentioned, and Laura mentioned, the judge could reject it. Why would that happen? How likely is that possibility?
5: Judges can reject plea agreements. They are not bound by them. And you have to tell clients that all the time, that we can enter into this agreement, but the judge may ultimately reject it. It doesn't happen very often. And federal prosecutors are just not known for giving sweetheart deals. So I'm so curious to see what this deal, if there is one, what this deal could be, because he could always just walk in and plead straight up to the indictment with no deal.
0: That begs the question, and I guess because we don't know what the deal actually is, but why would Mangione want to plead guilty in this situation?
5: Oh, the intrigue, Joe. This is where it gets really, really interesting. Mangione may be able to take advantage of double jeopardy, not the federal constitutional double jeopardy, but New York has its own double jeopardy statute that is broader than the federal protections. And Mangione, I expect, is planning to plead guilty in the federal case and then immediately move to bar the New York state prosecution, claiming that double jeopardy bars it, that these are essentially two prosecutions for the same transaction. Look for state prosecutors to argue instead that stalking is the federal crime. It happens before the killing and the murder happens at the time of the killing.
0: So essentially, Mangione's team would be arguing that the state case should completely go away, or what would be the argument?
5: Exactly right. And that's why it's such a gambit. They're going to argue the entire case is barred by double jeopardy. But if they are wrong, if it falls within the statutory exceptions and the DA's office wins, then Mangione will have pleaded in federal court and then be subjected to a trial in state court.
0: Yeah, explain what that might look like, because I have to imagine for state prosecutors, that would be very helpful to say, hey, look, he's already pleaded guilty in federal court. Can they make that argument? And then how would Mangione defend himself against that?
5: Sure, it would be good. Look, if Mangione goes to trial in the state court case, that means he's lost this bid. And by the way, you're exactly right. The fact that he's pleading guilty to the federal crime has a lot of very serious implications for evidence against him in the state court case. That's why it's such a risk. They're essentially torpedoing their own defense if there is a New York state trial, but there may not be one because, as I said, this double jeopardy statute in New York is actually quite broad, and they have a very realistic chance of barring the New York state prosecution.
0: What are you going to be listening for in court today? And in the end, what could the sentence look like on the federal case that's handed down?
5: In any high profile case during a guilty plea, a defense attorney is beset with anxiety because every one of those questions could go south. Remember, you know, it's been a while, but remember how animated Luigi Mangione was when he was being perp walked into a courthouse in Pennsylvania, shouting at the press. This is somebody we've seen highs and lows emotionally. And during a guilty plea colloquy where you're being asked to admit that, yes, I committed these crimes, someone like Mangione, who may want attention, who may want to reach out to his supporters, may make a stand, make a symbolic stand, and blow up this entire plea process.
0: I have to imagine it'll be quite the scene outside of the courtroom as well today. All right, Danny Savalas, we know you're going to help continue to guide us through this process. We appreciate it. The other big story this morning is the aftermath of that devastating flooding in the Midwest. Indiana's Governor Mike Braun has declared a statewide disaster emergency after days of relentless rain washed out roads and flooded homes. So far, at least three people have been killed in the flooding there. Overnight, people living along the Whitewater River in eastern Indiana were forced to evacuate. Rapidly rising waters there caused what authorities described as unprecedented flooding. And way out west, Hawaii is now under a hurricane warning. That state is preparing for Tropical Storm Lala to make landfall as a hurricane sometime tomorrow. The storm could bring up to a foot of rain to parts of the islands. NBC News correspondent Maggie Vespa has the latest on all of it from Anderson, Indiana.
6: Hey, Joe, good morning. Yeah, the rain has been pouring here all night, and it's come with massive thunder and lightning, which is, by the way, why we are where we are. We've taken cover because the lightning has just been nonstop throughout parts of the morning. All of this, as you can imagine, making a devastating flood situation worse. I mean, it comes after days of high water rescues in Indiana. In the city of Anderson, where we are, evacuation orders were issued late yesterday, with the White River cresting overnight at nearly 25 feet. That's an all-time record. In nearby Cambridge City, we saw residents wading through water, trying to get back to their homes, some of which were still flooded yesterday. And for many, once they got inside, the reality of what was left was just overwhelming. So much was destroyed. Indiana's governor declared a statewide disaster emergency yesterday, with more than 200,000 people still

0: on the periphery of that heat dome that we've been talking about for days and days. Again, adding the lift, adding the fuel that we need for much of this thunderstorm activity, and plenty of lightning and even some heavy rain stretched essentially from Ohio all the way back towards Nebraska. This is going to be that same area that sees the most impactful weather as the day goes on. Here's what we're watching for your afternoon hours as far as the severe thunderstorms focused across parts of Iowa, Illinois, and northern Missouri. But still, general thunderstorms across that same region and the potential for some additional flooding as well. Tomorrow, the severe risk is farther to the east, stretching from southern Michigan all the way down into the Carolinas. We'll still have some general thunderstorms across parts of the plains, but the flooding is what we are most concerned about here as we get through at least the short term of today across some of those same areas. Additional rain on the way, multiple inches in some spots. Notice places like Indiana, Ohio, and back west towards towards Illinois and Iowa are included in at least a slight risk, if not a moderate risk. Places like Des Moines, you're included in that moderate risk. So still concerned about the flooding across some of those same areas that we've been dealing with it for days and days. That is going to be the story again today. Also, the story again today, the heat. No rest for folks across the South when it comes to temperatures. We've got 90 million people under those heat alerts with this heat dome just keeping us kind of roasting. 101 and 2 below feels like 112 today. It feels like 108 in Myrtle Beach, 102 for what it feels like in Lexington. It's going to be uncomfortable, to say the least, over the next couple of days. We've got 94 in Atlanta and 103 for what it feels like. Meanwhile, Tropical Storm Lala has prompted some watches and warnings across parts of the island chain. This is going to be something, Joe, that we watch into the next couple of days, likely becoming a hurricane before it kind of takes aim at the Big Island with some heavy rain as we get into tomorrow.
1: Right. We know you'll keep an eye on it. Angie, thank you so much. Bye. Nearly 6 months into the war with Iran, concerns are growing over the physical and mental toll on American troops. Sailors and their families say one grueling deployment is pushing the crew to its breaking point. Now the Trump administration is planning to replace their aircraft carrier amid complaints about the conditions. NBC News Washington correspondent Alice Barr joins us now with more on that. Alice, good morning.
2: Good morning, Joe. The USS Abraham Lincoln is playing a critical part in the war against Iran and raising broader concerns about long deployments, though the defense secretary is adamant every ship has everything it needs.
3: This morning, relief is finally on the way for sailors at sea on board the USS Abraham Lincoln aircraft carrier for a record 244 days without stopping at a port, most recently carrying out strikes against Iran. Two U.S. officials tell NBC News there have been growing complaints from service members and their families about deteriorating conditions. Danielle Rappa says her son's mental health has taken a nosedive.
4: This is a young man who can tolerate an enormous amount. When he starts describing his life to his mother as American Horror Story and talking about being completely exhausted, I listen.
3: The complaints include limited meal portions like these, and a U.S. official says one sailor went overboard but was quickly rescued. Now the Lincoln is set to be switched out with another Navy carrier and finally sail home in the coming weeks, according to a U.S. official. It was initially set to return in May. Defense Secretary Pete Hegseth thanking the sailors and defending conditions on board.
5: Completely misrepresented. Listen, we make sure at every ship, every crew, every captain has everything we can provide them at every single moment.
3: As the war with Iran drags on, President Trump has signaled a focus on economic pressure to force Iran into a deal. Treasury Secretary Scott Bessent says tougher sanctions are coming.
6: We are going to apply measures like have never been seen.
3: The administration and sailors at sea looking for an off-ramp.
2: Two U.S. officials tell NBC News Joint Chiefs Chairman Dan Kane has warned President Trump and Secretary Hegseth about lengthy deployments and declining morale. Now, lawmakers from both parties are pushing for more oversight and certainty that the sailors do have what they need. Joe?
1: All right, Alice, thank you so much. Let's continue the conversation with NBC News military analyst Colonel Steve Warren. Colonel, good to have you with us. So the USS Lincoln now, it's been at sea more than 240 consecutive days. That's a modern record. First, just kind of walk people through what these deployments are like just day to day on a ship like this.
7: Sure, and 244 days is a long deployment. You know, the United States aircraft carrier Abraham Lincoln is one of the most complex operating systems you'll ever find. So what are they doing? They're on a combat deployment. They're conducting

0: conducting operations 24 hours a day, 7 days a week. They are launching aircraft. They are recovering aircraft. They are defending themselves against enemy fires, against missiles, and against drones. And they are keeping a nuclear reactor going. And they're doing all of that all at the same time, in addition to everything you always have to do on any ship at sea. Regular old maintenance, getting people fed, getting people getting clothes cleaned, et cetera, et cetera. So it is a very complex operation. Those sailors are working very, very hard.
1: So with that in mind, what goes through your mind when you hear these reports of deteriorating conditions on board, the mental health concerns? I mean, is it something that should be expected given the length of the deployment, or are there things that could have been done to avoid that?
0: Well, sure. Well, there's two things that are a little bit different about this deployment. You know, a normal carrier deploys from 6 to 9 months. This carrier has been out about 9 months, so not super unusual there. But what's different about this particular deployment, there are two things. Number one, this carrier reportedly has not made a single port call. Okay, a port call is when the ship pulls into a friendly port. They have a chance to get reprovisioned, resupplied with fresh things, fresh fruits, etc. And it gives the sailors a chance to take some shore leave, decompress a little bit, get their feet back under them, get recentered before they go out again. Those normally happen maybe once a month on a typical deployment, Joe. So none of those have happened reportedly for this ship. So they haven't had a chance to take a break. The other thing that's unusual about this deployment is that they haven't apparently had a definitive end date. In other words, imagine when you're on a plane and you're flying and you don't have your watch on, you don't know when the plane's going to land, you don't even know how far you go. How frustrating would that be? Well, imagine that for these sailors. They've been out already 6 or 7 months. They don't know if they're going to go home next month, 2 months from now, or 6 months from now. That makes it very, very difficult.
1: Let's talk more about this switchover. We're going from Lincoln to Washington. The USS George Washington will be the new ship. Walk us through just how this switch actually works. And do you think defense officials can change anything to avoid maybe something similar happening, whether with this carrier or anything else out there right now?
0: Yeah, so the swap out will take a couple of weeks. It'll take a week or so for the new aircraft carrier to get into position. Then they conduct, you know, logistical handovers. There's a lot of briefings. So, you know, the outgoing ship and crew will talk to the incoming ship and crew, let them know sort of, you know, what to worry about, what to think about, what some specifics of the operation are. Again, they have to worry about operational things. They are in combat. Again, let's not forget for a moment that these sailors are in combat. And then they have to worry about other typical navigation type issues that any mariner would have to worry about. What are they doing about it? Well, there's a couple of things. You know, the first thing, again, think of it. I like to think of this almost as a think of a truck driver. You know, you can skip an oil change once in a while and you can drive all night on the highway living on coffee and donuts. You can do that once in a while. But if you do it nonstop, there's going to be a real problem. So what the Navy has to do now is ensure that these sailors continue to get what they need, have continued support, and know when this thing is going to end.
1: No more need more than coffee and donuts. Colonel Warren, as always, good to have you with us. Thanks for joining us this morning. Appreciate it. We are learning new information this morning on that elaborate security operation involving the president and a threat from Iran. It's a story we first told you about earlier this week. The president was secretly whisked off one plane and onto another while in Turkey last month. That left his staff and reporters behind to fly on Air Force One. Now, a senior administration official is dismissing the criticism that the White House had a so-called duty to warn those on the decoy plane of the danger they might have faced from a potential Iranian strike. NBC News senior national politics reporter Jonathan Allen joins us now with that and more. John, good morning. So what is the administration's justification for not warning the staff and the reporters who were left on the plane?
2: Yeah, a senior administration official told our friend Garrett Hake that the administration's view is that the people who were on the so-called decoy plane, the one that did not have the president, the one that they thought there was originally a threat to, were not the target, and therefore there is no duty to warn them. The other thing the senior administration official said is people sign up for this duty. They know that it is potentially perilous. And the senior administration official said, if I die, I die. I'm not sure everybody on that plane would share that view. And certainly if the decoy plane had gone down with U.S. government officials and reporters on it, it would have been a major international incident that the United States would have had to respond to with force. So the position of the administration is the president is above everyone else. And they point, I think, reasonably to laws that suggest that the protection of the president is paramount.
1: John, let's turn to another story. A major setback for President Trump's legal fight with Harvard. The federal judge has now thrown out the administration's anti-Semitism lawsuit, which argued the university was failing to protect Jewish students. Critics have said the suit was just part of a pressure campaign to get the school to give in to some other demands by the White House. Walk us through why the judge did decide to toss this case.
2: And basically, the judge said that the incidents cited by the administration are too isolated. Incidents of anti-Semitism on the campus are too isolated and too infrequent to create the view that there's a pattern of institutionalized discrimination against Jewish students at Harvard. The administration had argued that it was a violation of Title VI of the Civil Rights Act. Or entities that get federal funding aren't allowed to discriminate on the basis of race, religion, other metrics. And so, the judge basically said, look, Harvard's not doing this to its own students. There have been some incidents of anti-Semitism, but certainly not a university-wide policy.
1: Another issue that had been in the courts for a bit now centers on the Kennedy Center. Now President Trump's efforts trying to overhaul the center appear to be back on track. The Trump-appointed Kennedy board has voted to put his name back on the building, then partially closed the center for 2 years during some renovations. Remind us how we got to this point and tell us what this latest decision means for the center and just for the fight over who controls the place.
2: Sure. The president had put his name on the Kennedy Center. In fact, joined the names Trump and Kennedy, the Trump-Kennedy Center. And a judge said, you can't do that. Congress authorizes the Kennedy Center. Congress created the Kennedy Center. The plain language of the law doing that says that the Kennedy Center, the Kennedy Center is completely under the control of Congress. This board has decided now that they are going to add Trump's name in a different way. So it'll be the John F. Kennedy Center for the Performing Arts, renovated and revitalized by Donald J. Trump. According to the board, we'll see what the courts say. This looks like an end run around a judge. Oftentimes, judges do not look favorably on people who, adhere to the letter of what they said or find a new letter rather than the spirit, but we shall see.
1: Is that the name of the place? Like, that's what they're going to put on the building?
2: there's going to be that. Look, I mean, we'll have to see it, right, to believe it. But there's supposed to be an inscription on the side of the building that will make reference to Donald Trump having revitalized it and renovated it through an endowment fund. And then they're also planning to name the plaza upon which the building sits, the Donald J. Trump Plaza. So, again, I think this is going to end up right back where it started in court, and the cat and mouse game will continue for as long as Donald Trump is president, probably.
1: All right. John Allen, good to have you with us. Thank you so much.
2: Thanks, Joe.
1: Much more to come here on Morning News Now later this hour. Surveillance under scrutiny. A controversial company announcing changes to its tracking policies after allegations of misuse by law enforcement. We've got the latest on the fallout. Up first after the break, a harsh reality in the occupied West Bank. An up-close look at life inside a Palestinian village under siege by Israeli settlers. That is next. Stay with us.

0: We're back with overseas news and an in-depth look at a Palestinian village in the occupied West Bank that is under siege by Israeli settlers. Some Palestinian families have been trapped in their homes by dozens of settlers in a week-long siege aimed at forcing them from their land. As part of this siege, the Israeli settlers cut off water and electricity to the homes. The attacks are prompting a rare condemnation from the U.S. ambassador to Israel, Mike Huckabee, who described the settlers as Israeli terrorists. NBC News International correspondent Matt Bradley joins us now from Tel Aviv with more on this. Matt, good morning.
1: Hey, Joe. Yes, we were up there yesterday, and it is a tense situation, a sad one. But we spoke with some of the residents of these homes. There are two families in three homes there. And they said that as of this morning, despite the condemnation that they heard from the U.S. ambassador, Mike Huckabee, the soldiers still remain, and they suspect that the settlers are still milling about waiting for the soldiers to leave. Here's our report. A tense standoff in the West Bank, where dozens of Jewish Israeli settlers have trapped two Palestinian families in their homes since Sunday. Security camera footage from the Palestinian homes shows settlers, mostly young men, pacing around the property, fighting with Israeli soldiers and border guards, and using rocks to block Israeli military trucks from reaching the site. It's also deprived the families of food, water, and cut off their electricity. All we have left is a little bread, a little halawa, this cheese, a tomato, said the home's owner in a video asking for help. NBC News' Richard Engel spoke with one of the homeowners in a piece that ran on Hallie Jackson Now last week.
2: What would happen if I walked up this hill and came to you?
1: Would you accept me coming into your home, living here, and forcing you out, said the town's mayor? We keep speaking out, but no one listens to us. No one tells our story to the world. But now, this siege is attracting international attention. U.S. Ambassador to Israel Mike Huckabee, known to be pro-Israel, called the settlers terrorists, whose thuggish behavior should be punished. The IDF said today that it had dispersed the settlers. But when we went, we found several were still there.
3: You can see right now there are settlers running right along in black just below those homes that are now under siege.
1: That's terrifying for the two families still inside. Some of Karim Hassan's adult children are in the houses. To keep watch on his daughter, he's sleeping here.
3: He says this has been his house since January of this year. His car.
1: Hours ago, he was told that soldiers took his daughter's phone. After an anxious wait, he finally got through to her. The residents here say the soldiers haven't been doing enough to protect them. They accuse the military of working with the settlers to force out the Palestinians. They point to a video earlier this week that showed IDF soldiers praying with the settlers, inciting accusations of collusion. The IDF said disciplinary action would be taken against the security personnel involved. Despite the Israeli government's pledges to stop settler violence, attacks have been on the rise. The United Nations said that last month was among the deadliest for settler attacks against Palestinians. That's when a newly built mosque was set on fire and tagged with Hebrew graffiti saying revenge with blood. But a spokesman for Israel's Prime Minister Benjamin Netanyahu says it's the Palestinians who are attacking the settlers.
3: And you believe the balance of the terror, the balance of the violence is on the Palestinians in the West Bank, not on the Israeli settlers?
4: There's no comparison here. There's been 1,300 terror attacks targeting Israeli people to kill them, and 25 have been killed. Now, that doesn't justify any type of vigilante behavior, but you cannot use that to whitewash.
1: But for the Palestinian families here, there's nothing to whitewash. The violence is right outside their door. So just this morning, we heard from Israel Katz. He's Israel's defense minister, and he said that from now on, responsibility for operations like this, police operations in the West Bank, would no longer be with the IDF, but would be with the police. He said the IDF, the military, is responsible for fighting terrorism and protecting Israel's borders. It just goes to show, this is becoming a political hot potato, both internationally and here inside Israel. Guys?
0: All right. Matt, thank you so much. Coming up, a contentious custody battle renewing the debate over abortion in America.
5: He's a fighter, and he deserves to be surrounded by people who are 100% willing to fight alongside him.
0: When we come back, we're going to take you to Texas, where a surrogate mother is now fighting for custody of the baby she carried. Plus, is it brain fog or something more serious? Doctors say knowing the difference could make all the difference when it comes to your health. We'll break down what to look for next on Morning News Now.

0: We are back with a high-stakes legal, medical, and religious battle. It's unfolding in Texas between a surrogate and the baby's biological parents. The surrogate is seeking custody of a newborn baby she carried after disagreeing with the parents' decision to terminate the pregnancy when they found out he had a serious heart condition. NBC's Ryan Chandler has more on the case that is getting nationwide attention.
1: In Dallas, a boy's birth triggering a dramatic custody battle, pitting the baby's biological parents against the surrogate who carried him. The boy's California-based parents faced a devastating decision after a diagnosis at 20 weeks. They learned the baby, who was being carried by a surrogate from Alaska, had a serious heart condition called hypoplastic left heart syndrome. They chose to terminate the pregnancy. But gestational carrier McKenna West objected, fleeing to Texas for medical care and legal refuge.
2: I didn't think that I could live with myself doing that.
1: West sharing her story with the anti-abortion organization Live Action. She's fighting for legal parenthood over the baby she carried to term in Texas.
2: I just know that he's a fighter, and he deserves to be surrounded by people who are 100% willing to fight alongside him.
1: The boy was born Wednesday. West is calling him Gabriel, but he's roomy to his parents, who want to take him back to California for medical care. Texas Attorney General Ken Paxton intervening to support the surrogate, urging a court to prohibit the child's removal from the state. The court sided with the state in part, blocking any attempt to transfer the child, while also prohibiting the gestational carrier from asserting any parental rights over him. The biological parent's attorneys telling NBC News, as if the heartbreak of his condition were not enough, they are devastated to see their family tragedy transformed into political theater, adding, "Our client's only focus at this time is ensuring that their baby receives the medical care that he vitally needs, and that they, as his parents, are able to spend every precious moment they can with their beautiful newborn son." Ryan Chandler, NBC News, Dallas.
0: Staying on the medical front, doctors are now paying closer attention to a common complaint from their patients, brain fog. That might mean you have trouble paying attention, thinking clearly, concentrating, or just remembering things. Many people might write it off as lack of sleep or because of stress, or even question whether it's a real health issue. But researchers say brain fog is very real and in some cases could be an important clue revealing an underlying condition. More on this, I'm joined now by Dr. Tricia Pisricha. She is a gastroenterologist at Beth Israel Deaconess Medical Center. She recently wrote about brain fog and what it can reveal about our health for the Washington Post. Dr. Pisricha, always good to have you with us. So most people probably first heard the term brain fog in connection with long COVID, but it can have many different causes. So first of all, just what does brain fog actually look like? What does it feel like?
3: Yeah, thank you for having me back on, Joe. I think what people get wrong about brain fog is that it's not just normal aging. Even though brain fog can feel like these daily experiences that I think we've all had, like it can be where you're walking into a room and suddenly you're like, well, why did I walk in here? Or you're trying to finish a sentence, you can't find the right word. Some of my patients describe brain fog as just being this overall haze that they're kind of seeing their day through day to day. And so what I tell my patients is if their symptoms are so bad that they're interfering with your daily activity, use that as a clue. Talk to your doctor and let's see what the brain fog, because that's not a diagnosis, it's a symptom. What is the underlying condition that's actually driving it? And you mentioned long COVID. I think that's when it first came really in a big way on our radars. They have figured out in a lot of cases, what are the exact changes to the brain that are happening? Because in a lot of times you might have a normal head CT, you might have normal blood work, but in the case of long COVID, it turns out that that blood-brain barrier that's supposed to protect your brain from our bloodstream, it becomes leaky, and that's seen in patients with brain fog. So there are real measurable changes, and many of those changes are things that we can treat.
0: We know brain fog can be linked to things like depression, anxiety, low thyroid function. You say it can also be a sign of some less obvious health issues. What are some that might surprise people?
3: Yeah, so I primarily treat GI conditions. I'm a gastroenterologist, but I diagnose brain fog all the time. And it turns out that about half of people who have really common GI disorders experience brain fog. Celiac disease, where you have an intolerance to gluten, very, very common to experience brain fog. But it's also common in perimenopause. About 60% of women going through the menopause transition experience it. It's an underappreciated sign of sleep apnea. vitamin B12 deficiency, and even other conditions like fibromyalgia or other chronic pain conditions.
0: So those are all very different things. So what's your best advice to people who are experiencing brain fog as to what they should do to try and figure out what the cause is? And then what are the things they can do to help clear it? I mean, does treating the underlying cause usually help with the actual brain fog?
3: Yeah, I mean, the number one thing you can do is not dismiss it, not think that this is just normal aging. It's really critical you talk to a doctor who can use brain fog. I think of it as like a jumping in point to understand what's driving it. And often there's a few things that will help almost everybody experiencing brain fog and that are good for us in general. And some of those things are regular exercise, a Mediterranean-style diet. You know, the reason the Mediterranean-style diet is so important, and we say it all the time, is that it actually does have these anti-inflammatory compounds that can act directly on our brain. And so changing your diet, minimizing ultra-processed foods can play a big role. Social engagement. And also, of course, this one has been well known for some time, minimizing alcohol consumption. Those can also improve brain fog. And then tailoring your approach to what the underlying condition is. Is it a vitamin B12 issue? Is it because we're going through menopause? You won't know unless you talk to your doctor and have a physician who's actually taking you seriously.
0: At what point should you talk to your doctor? Is there sort of a red flag or something that should make you go, I need to talk to someone about this?
3: Yeah, I think, you know, we all have had these moments that we're like, I don't totally have brain fog. But if this is something that's happening to you and it's interfering with your daily activities, and certainly if you're at the case where you're like, I am struggling to take care of my family, I'm struggling to hold down a job, absolutely talk to a doctor and don't brush this aside.
0: Dr. Pisricha, as always, thanks for joining us. We appreciate it. Coming up, drama in Hollywood. Paramount CEO David Ellison.
3: What's driving it? And often there's a few things that will help almost everybody experiencing brain fog and that are good for us in general. And some of those things are regular exercise, a Mediterranean-style diet. You know, the reason the Mediterranean-style diet is so important, and we say it all the time, is that it actually does have these anti-inflammatory compounds that can act directly on our brain. And so changing your diet, minimizing ultra-processed foods can play a big role. Social engagement. And also, of course, this one has been well known for some time, minimizing alcohol consumption. Those can also improve brain fog. And then tailoring your approach to what the underlying condition is. Is it a vitamin B12 issue? Is it because we're going through menopause? You won't know unless you talk to your doctor and have a physician who's actually taking you seriously.
0: At what point should you talk to your doctor? Is there sort of a red flag or something that should make you go, I need to talk to someone about this?
3: Yeah, I think, you know, we all have had these moments that we're like, I don't totally have brain fog. But if this is something that's happening to you and it's interfering with your daily activities, and certainly if you're at the case where you're like, I am struggling to take care of my family, I'm struggling to hold down a job, absolutely talk to a doctor and don't brush this aside.
0: Dr. Pisricha, as always, thanks for joining us. We appreciate it. Coming up, drama in Hollywood. Paramount CEO David Ellison now threatening to move the company's studio out of California over an attempt to stop that multi-billion-dollar deal to buy Warner Brothers Discovery. We're going to have the latest next on Morning News Now.

0: Welcome back. New changes are coming for a controversial surveillance company that uses a massive network of cameras to track vehicles. Flock is announcing reforms to its tracking network. This follows months of intense backlash over privacy concerns and law enforcement misuse. NBC News correspondent Dana Griffin has the details.
1: Flock Safety, the surveillance tech company using pole-mounted traffic cameras like these to record and analyze vehicles, announcing major changes implementing new safeguards after instances of police misusing its technology. Law enforcement agencies across the country say the tech is an important tool for fighting crime, but it's causing quite a stir.
2: Get the Flock out of Troy. Thank you very much.
1: Flock now says it's cutting its default data retention time from 30 days to just 7 and is adding a mandatory misuse detection that will flag abnormal searches. The shift comes after a string of officer resignations and arrests for allegedly abusing the system. Like in Milwaukee, just last month, a former Wisconsin police officer was sentenced to a year of probation after pleading guilty to a charge for abusing his department's Flock system to track his ex and her partner.
3: I'm mortified when I read through the impact statement here as to how Mr. Ayala's actions affected victim two, from what I understand.
4: Mr. Ayala, anything you'd like to say to the victims? One said they were traumatized.
1: Cases like these, part of what's fueling heated town halls nationwide and a wave of Flock camera vandalism. Under public pressure, several municipalities have canceled or not renewed contracts with Flock over privacy concerns, something we've covered on this show. In our previous coverage, to get a sense of how law enforcement is utilizing Flock, we went to Alameda County.
5: You hear an alert tone. What does that tell you?
6: So the alert tone is related to the license plate readers, and it lets us know that there's been an activation. There's one right now. On a vehicle traveling past one of our cameras that are positioned in a public place.
5: What could that mean exactly?
6: It can mean a number of things. That camera network is hooked up to the Department of Justice, so the stolen vehicle system. It could be an armed robbery car, carjacking, a murder vehicle.
5: I mean, this thing is going off.
6: We get a lot of alerts in this county.
1: While it may receive information from federal law enforcement, Alameda County insists the data isn't flowing the other way. The Atlantic magazine running an essay just this week titled In Defense of Flock, with the author from the conservative-leaning Manhattan Institute arguing for smart regulation instead of bans, saying, in our surveillance-saturated society, police cameras can help make the criminal justice system both fairer and less punitive if we let them. But some privacy advocates say Flock's new changes don't go far enough. The ACLU telling NBC News the company is still collecting billions and billions of license plate scans every month on people who have done nothing wrong. Flock, now in more than 10,000 communities, the public keeping a close eye on its cameras. Dana Griffin, NBC News.
0: There's more turmoil in Hollywood this morning over the future of one of its most historic studio lots. Paramount Skydance CEO David Ellison made a surprise announcement centered on his attempt to try and buy Warner Brothers Discovery. He says he's willing to move the entire Paramount studio out of California unless he's able to close that $110 billion deal by October 1st. For more, let's bring in Sean McNulty. He is writer of the Wake Up newsletter for The Ankler. Sean, good to have you with us. Some have compared this to Ford leaving Detroit. Let's start with the obvious. How realistic is it to move an entire film studio out of Hollywood? Where would it even go?
7: This is the corporate headquarters, so you know you can leave a state and still have a presence within it. So these details are still to come, but Paramount has gotten authorization from its board to move its corporate headquarters out of California. You know, the reporting is, you know, in Tennessee, Texas, states that are more tax friendly. They've said this will potentially save up to $500 million a year in revenue for the company. So it's not, you know, an inconsiderate amount of money here for a company that needs to find a lot of dimes in the couch cushions. With, they have a lot of debt coming with this deal. So this is kind of a part financial, part thematic. You can kind of question the motive here as to what's driving it, but they're welcome to do so. It's, you know, you can leave California. There's no law against that.
0: When we talk about motive here, this October 1st deadline is not random. Paramount is going to actually start accruing $7 million per day ticking fee. That's money that goes to Warner Brothers Discovery shareholders. They'll just keep adding up until the deal actually does close. Walk us through what that is, and are there any ways around it right now for Ellison and company?
7: This is in the contract. It's in the deal. This fee will kick in as of October 1st, and it goes until the deal is closed or the deal doesn't happen. If the deal doesn't happen, Paramount owes a $7 billion check to Warner Brothers Discovery. These ticking fees would go toward that $7 billion if that happened, but there's no way to avoid this. This is why the pressure is on. We're roughly 6 weeks out from that at this point, which is why, you know, Ellison is upping these pressure tactics to get to the negotiating table with the state AGs who are bringing this lawsuit to try and find a compromise here, not go to trial, which isn't set until March. So this, you know, it's about $1.3 billion here in ticking fees that will kick in if the trial goes to plan as it's currently set out.
0: Critics of the WBD deal say that Ellison's threat to move Paramount out of California to get what he wants is proving why they feel the merger is so dangerous. Talk more about that argument and how some people are taking that.
7: Yeah, that's a little more thematic per se. Again, he's not leaving the country. It is more just a move to hurt California. Again, that's $500 million, again, approximate and reported, that will be leaving the state in tax revenue. So that's the penalty for the state of California. It's a benefit for the state of Tennessee or Texas or perhaps Georgia, wherever they might move. So that's, you know, it's more about the optics here, Joe, and that a Hollywood movie studio leaving Los Angeles as its corporate headquarters and potentially selling the Paramount lot. That's also reported in the New York Times is on the table, could fetch a price, you know, perhaps as much as $4 billion. So one of, you know, Hollywood's most, you know, storied and historic, you know, sound stages, you know, could be on the market, which again, it just says a lot about, you mentioned Ford, these other companies have just like signed of the times. And how would that be received in the Hollywood community? How would that affect business? All looming questions as to what this move could portend.
0: Especially with a lot of struggles already facing the Hollywood community over the last few years. You mentioned the attorney's general lawsuit. California's AG has said there are what he would call structural remedies that would maybe help the merger go through. That could involve maybe selling off some networks or some assets. Explain how that might work, how realistic it is.
7: Yeah, we'd love more details. Rob Bonta, the state AG in California, who's leading this lawsuit, has not really specified what those might be. The two issues in the antitrust lawsuit are related to raising prices for consumers, both in movies, because you're going to have promised 30 movies a year. That's a big negotiating tactic with movie theaters. And if you raise the rates, you kind of charge them for movies, you're going to potentially raise ticket prices. And then the cable bundle, which is they're going to own, reportedly about maybe over 50 cable TV networks. So it raises leverage, may raise your cable bills. Your remedies would be lowering the how many cable networks you own, or making some sort of an agreement not to raise prices at the movie theater. Again, very tenuous as to what the state AGs would accept, you know, as a potential remedy here. But again, they're not talking right now. So, again, there are no negotiations to find a middle ground. And that's what this whole pressure tactic is really trying to try and get this to a settlement before a trial in March.
0: Yeah, lots of fascinating pressure points here on both sides. Sean McNulty, good to have you with us. Thanks for joining us. Appreciate it. R&B superstar Usher is responding to a bizarre claim that has gone viral. Some fans are questioning whether the man they've been watching on stage is actually Usher. Take a look at some of the videos from his recent concerts that are making the rounds on social media. Usher is currently on a world tour with Chris Brown. Some fans are convinced they're actually watching an Usher lookalike. To that theory, the superstar is not saying, yeah. NBC News Entertainment correspondent Chloe Malas digs into the viral speculation.
8: Usher is now shutting down the rumors that's been sending fans into a frenzy.
9: I don't know if that was Usher. I think that was you, sure?
10: Ciao. Who the hell was that?
8: Some say the R&B superstar hired a lookalike to perform. Concertgoers started questioning his recent performance while on tour with fellow singer Chris Brown.
11: Look at him, that's not Usher, bro.
12: I think Usher in the back trying to catch his breath.
8: Usher addressing the rumors in an Instagram post with comments saying, they can't clone this and AI ain't that advanced.
13: I think the physical build was very similar, but there were some really, really minor details that made it look like maybe that's not Usher.
8: The speculation comes after Akon opened up about his own concert doppelganger, revealing on a podcast that his two brothers used to impersonate him on stage.
13: we're human. We get sick, or, you know, sometimes we're running behind and the show has to go on. So what do you do in that moment? Are you going to disappoint your fans and just say, hey, he can't come out here? Or are you going to figure it out for the time being until he can?
8: But some fans still divided on the rumors.
11: But why are you guys saying that Usher was cloning? Like, this is indeed Usher.
13: He said no clones. But let's be honest. Would you admit it if it was?
8: Chloe Malas, NBC News.
0: All right, coming up on Morning News Now, a song from the heart.
14: If the engine keeps on running, they already know I'm coming to Pam's Cafe. That's your cafe.
0: After the break, how a Minnesota music legend paid tribute to one of the inspirations behind his latest hit. We'll be right back.

0: We end this hour with a music legend in Minnesota. His band has been rocking crowds across the Midwest for decades. His name is Johnny Holm. He might be 76 years old, but he can draw a crowd of all ages. Famous for his deep catalog of cover songs, Johnny just released an original one that became an instant local hit. Boyd Hooper from our Twin Cities affiliate, Care 11, has the story.
1: The Pit at a concert like this is no place for a man born in the 1940s. But Johnny Holm is at home. That thousands of fans in their teens and early 20s still flock to see a band led by a 76-year-old is an Upper Midwest phenomenon.
2: Check these out. 8 tracks.
1: Wow. From Morehead State college student through today, Johnny Holm has never not earned his living doing covers. Mostly on stages in Minnesota, Northern Iowa, and the Dakotas. But this story is about a newly released original. I know every highway just from memory. Pam's Cafe tells the story of Johnny's many stops while driving to and from gigs at a truck stop cafe at the Rothsay, Minnesota exit off I-94. They all

0: It's like this oasis that, you know, you go to and you know it's up ahead.
1: Everybody says, oh, hey there, Johnny.
2: Not surprisingly, Pam's Cafe was an instant hit here.
3: Pam lives at Good Sam in Bell Lake. What are the chances?
2: That's Pam when she used to regularly feed Johnny.
4: As good as can be.
2: This is Pam today, after a brain injury suffered last year in a fall.
4: She's got the best smile.
2: And that's Pam's husband, Lanny.
4: I'm in love with it.
2: And her sister, Carol.
5: Singing when he came in the doorway.
2: Who waitressed when Johnny used to come in.
5: Lit up the place. Here comes Johnny.
1: Never get a lid for my coffee.
2: Now, it brings Pam and her family comfort just listening to Johnny. But nursing home administrator Melissa Hoffman wanted more.
3: And I said, oh my goodness, I got to get Johnny here.
2: But how does a guy performing 120 gigs a year find time? He makes it.
0: Hey, Pam.
4: Who's that, Pam? It's so true, every word. That song was everything.
2: Was.
0: I might need a break. But I'm all right.
6: But don't worry.
2: And is.
0: If the engine keeps on running, they already know I'm coming to Pam's Cafe.
6: That's your cafe.
0: Off of exit 38.
7: Thanks to my friend Boyd Hoopert for sharing that story. There's one other reason Pam's Cafe is extra special to Johnny. Pam was his beloved wife's name. She passed away 10 years ago. That's going to do it for this hour of Morning News Now. Don't go anywhere. The news does continue right now.

0: Good Friday morning. I'm Joe Fryer. Savannah is off today. Right now on Morning News Now, a new twist in a case that has captivated the nation. Sources say Luigi Mangione now expected to plead guilty to federal charges in connection with the death of healthcare CEO Brian Thompson. So where would that leave next month's state murder trial? We will bring you the latest. Also this morning, states of emergency, an unrelenting week of torrential rain carving out new devastation overnight across the Midwest. In hard-hit Indiana, folks were seen wading through water just to get back to their homes, now underwater. And the danger is not over yet. Angie has got your weekend forecast. Plus, unsteady as she goes, the ongoing war with Iran pushing some of America's ships and service members at sea to a breaking point. One aircraft carrier, the USS Abraham Lincoln, actively deployed for more than 8 months straight. Now, family members of those still on board speaking out, alleging some pretty dire conditions.
1: He feels like everybody is dead, but they don't know it yet. And a lot of concern about when they're going to go home.
0: So how is Defense Secretary Pete Hegseth reacting? And could all this pose a risk to national security? The explosive debate in Washington. And some tough news for families looking to send their teens off to college this fall. New numbers show the skyrocketing price of admission rising faster than regular inflation. Does the average American still think it's all worth it? We're going to watch your wallet later this hour. Let's begin with that major development in the case against murder suspect Luigi Mangione. Later this morning, he is expected to plead guilty to federal stalking charges in connection with the killing of UnitedHealthcare CEO Brian Thompson. That is according to NBC News sources who are familiar with the matter. NBC News correspondent Sam Brock is outside the federal courthouse in Lower Manhattan with the latest. Sam, good morning.
2: Luigi Mangione is facing federal stalking charges that carry a maximum sentence of life behind bars. Now, the contours of any deal are not known. There's not even a done deal at this point. Luigi Mangione still has to go into court, enter a guilty plea, and then be interrogated by a judge and explain what he did and why he did it. It's a process called allocution. In the meantime, sources say that negotiations are ongoing, meaning whatever happens in court today remains somewhat of a mystery.
3: This morning, accused killer Luigi Mangione expected in federal court, where sources familiar with the matter tell NBC News he's expected to plead guilty to federal stalking charges. But those same sources stressing negotiations were ongoing and nothing is final until Mangione actually enters a plea.
4: And an insult to the intelligence of the American people.
3: But a possible deal could punctuate a story that's captivated the nation, starting with the Midtown murder of UnitedHealthcare CEO Brian Thompson in December of 2024, then a massive multi-state manhunt lasting days until nearly 300 miles away in Altoona, Pennsylvania, this 911 call from a McDonald's employee.
5: I have a customer here that some other customers were suspicious of, that he looks like the CEO shooter from New York.
3: Then a confrontation with Altoona police, where Mangione was unmasked.
6: Yes, sir. There you go. Put your mask down with the phone. Yes, sir. Appreciate it.
3: The Ivy League grad arrested after the discovery of a 3D ghost gun in his backpack, ultimately matching the shell casings found at the crime scene, with the words delay, deny, and depose etched into them, according to police. And a notebook, law enforcement says, describes Mangione's disgust with the private healthcare industry that included this disturbing quote. What do? You whack the CEO at the annual parasitic bean counter convention. It's targeted, precise, and doesn't risk innocence. Mangione, so far, has pleaded not guilty to all charges, including state murder and weapons charges set to go to trial next month. Any agreement at the federal level could cloud the future of those state charges, though, under New York's double jeopardy law. Former prosecutor Barrett Bergen says the federal judge is in the driver's seat.
7: She'll see what he did in New York. She'll see what happened in Pennsylvania. All of these facts will come forth in a sentencing hearing. So I would be really surprised if Mangione, even after a guilty plea, if he doesn't get something very, very close to a life sentence from this judge.
2: Both Mangione's defense team and the DOJ have declined to comment on any possible deal, but it is notable that federal prosecutors are required under law to consult with the victim's family for any deal. So Brian Thompson's loved ones, there's a strong possibility, if not a likelihood, that they'll be in court later today. From Lower Manhattan, Sam Brock, NBC News. Back to you.
0: All right, Sam, thank you. Now to the latest round of unrelenting severe weather that is just pummeling the Midwest. New evacuation orders were issued overnight in eastern Indiana as the Whitewater River crested at a record height of nearly 24 feet. Indiana Governor Mike Braun has now declared a statewide disaster emergency. NBC News correspondent Maggie Vespa is in Anderson, Indiana. That's just northeast of Indianapolis. She joins us with the latest. Maggie, good morning.
8: Hey, Joe, good morning. Yeah, and this rain here behind me is the last thing this area needed. It was pouring rain all night, tons of thunder and lightning. It woke our team up multiple times. And actually, that's why we are where we are. We're kind of under this pergola in a park to protect ourselves from the lightning. And all of this, of course, as you know, making this devastating flood situation even worse. Overnight, more relentless rain hammering the Midwest.
9: Holy smokes.
8: Combined with destructive winds gusting up to 75 miles per hour. This after days of high water rescues in Indiana. This man climbing out of his vehicle with a dog to escape a flooded road. In the city of Anderson, evacuation orders issued late Thursday with the White River cresting overnight at nearly 25 feet, a new record. In nearby Cambridge City, residents wading through water to get back to their flooded homes.
10: I'm afraid to knock over.
8: For many, the reality of what's left is overwhelming.
11: I'm so sorry. How are you even taking this in right now?
12: I'm not. Everything's gone.
13: That is more rain that you're going to get in probably 100 years.
8: Indiana's governor declaring a statewide disaster emergency with more than 200,000 still without power.
14: Holy!
8: This after a punishing run of severe storms across several states. In South Dakota, lightning striking just feet from state troopers. Meanwhile, Hawaii bracing for what could be the first hurricane to make landfall on the Big Island, with Tropical Storm Lala still strengthening as it approaches. A week of violent weather leaving devastation in its wake. Yeah, so that disaster declaration back here in Indiana that was issued by the state's governor yesterday, that basically mobilizes a lot of state resources, also the Indiana National Guard, to get on the ground and help with this cleanup effort, a job that's only getting bigger as this new round of rain falls. Joe.
0: All right, Maggie. Thanks so much. Appreciate it. Let's turn now to meteorologist Angie Lastman, who's tracking the flood alerts. They're stretching from Iowa all the way to West Virginia. Angie, good morning.
15: Good morning, Joe. And unfortunately, not a lot of good news in those same hard hit areas that Maggie was just highlighting. We've still got ongoing showers and thunderstorms in those areas. Don't need any more rain, as you can imagine, across those locations, but we sure are getting it. This rain right now this morning stretching from West Virginia all the way back to Nebraska. We've also got some active thunderstorms going with plenty of lightning associated with some of these lines of thunderstorms. So we are going to still see that severe risk today. It's much smaller than it was yesterday. We're looking at just a section of Illinois, northern Missouri, and parts of Iowa. We'll see some stronger storms develop, wind gusts, hail on the table, isolated tornadoes. And otherwise, it's the flood that's going to range, you know, really across the Midwest, just as it has in the past couple of days. We'll see another round of potentially severe weather stretching from southern Michigan all the way into the Carolinas tomorrow. But generally, some thunderstorms storm chances across parts of the plains again. And this is all like kind of coming to a head here as we get round out our work week with multiple inches of rain. And, you know, in some cases, more than a foot of rain has fallen across this work week and more on the way. You can see moderate risk centered across some of those same areas that can expect the severe weather today. Des Moines, you're right in the bullseye of that. Peoria, right on the edge, but still some, potential flooding all the way into parts of West Virginia and back across parts of Nebraska. So we'll still be looking at the flood concern there. Meanwhile, we're looking at a different flood concern that's going to start developing here as we get into the weekend. That's parts of Hawaii that are expecting that as we see Tropical Storm Lala prompt watches and warnings already. You can see a hurricane warning up for the Big Island. That's as we kind of see this system get its act together. Now at 60 miles per hour, we are

0: lawmakers and some military families over reportedly poor conditions on the Navy ship. NBC News Chief White House correspondent Garrett Haake joins us now with more on this. Garrett, good morning.
1: Joe, good morning. And think about this. Those sailors and Marines aboard the USS Abraham Lincoln have been through a deployment that has now gone on so long, they have not set foot on dry land in 2026. Reports of conditions aboard that ship and of disturbing man overboard incidents first began to surface in military-focused news outlets like the Military Times. And now more family members are speaking out and more lawmakers are demanding answers.
2: This morning, Defense Secretary Pete Hegseth disputing reports of deteriorating conditions and morale aboard U.S. ships deployed in the war against Iran. The problems reportedly most acute aboard the aircraft carrier Abraham Lincoln, at sea now for a record 244 consecutive days.
3: Completely misrepresented. Listen, we make sure that every ship, every crew, every captain has everything we can provide them at every single moment. Some deployments are longer than others.
2: The more than 5,000 sailors and Marines aboard the Lincoln have not set foot on land this year. Their last port call in Guam last December. According to a U.S. official, the Lincoln is now set to sail home, replaced by the USS George Washington in the coming weeks. According to U.S. officials, there have been some concerning man-overboard incidents on the Lincoln amid complaints from service members and their families about dispiriting conditions. Danielle Rapa's son is on board.
4: He describes the overall experience as a scene out of the American Horror Story, where he feels like everybody is dead, but they don't know it yet. And a lot of concern about when they're going to go home.
2: Melanie Stowe says her daughter has been aboard since last October and has watched meal options and serving sizes shrink.
5: The portions are a little bit smaller and it's not their usual fare.
2: Now, a growing number of lawmakers from both parties are demanding answers.
1: At what point do these issues become a national security concern?
6: They're a national security concern right now. It's a floating air base. But it performs vital missions in projecting our power and the credibility of our forces.
7: At the end of the day, we know that those who are serving have to have, comfort knowing that, you know, they're getting properly taken care of.
1: And those sailors and Marines may take comfort in knowing that the Lincoln will be going home, but only after a handoff process with the George Washington, which has to arrive from the Pacific, and then a roughly 2-week sail back to their home port in San Diego. Joe?
0: Garrett, while we have you, one other headline there. President Trump's overhaul of the Kennedy Center now back on. Talk about some changes that the board voted on.
1: Yeah, so this is a board that was basically installed by President Trump early in his term yesterday. They voted overwhelmingly, according to two sources, to rename the Kennedy Center, once again, the Kennedy Center, renovated by Donald J. Trump, so they could inscribe the president's name on the building and call the land in which it sits the Donald J. Trump Plaza. They also voted to shut down for renovations that had been on the books before this all ended up tied up in federal courts. And Joe, that's where I think this is headed once again. It's sort of widely been interpreted here as a dare to the federal courts to once again intervene and stop this action from happening. We'll be watching for new lawsuits filed perhaps as early as today.
0: All right, Garrett, thank you so much. Two separate aviation incidents are raising new questions about air travel safety. A United Airlines flight blew at least one tire during takeoff at Chicago O'Hare's airport. And a preliminary NTSB report is now detailing what happened on board last month's Ryanair flight when a passenger was partially sucked out of a broken window. NBC News correspondent Aaron McLaughlin joins us with the latest on these. Aaron, good morning.
8: Hey there, that United jet full of passengers aborted its takeoff, and it came on the same day the NTSB released its preliminary report on a terrifying European flight where a man was nearly pulled out of a smashed window. A frightening incident on a runway in Chicago's O'Hare.
9: They're sending out a maintenance team as well as a tug.
8: A United flight blowing a tire during takeoff, according to the FAA, which is now investigating. The plane heading to Phoenix safely aborted. This video posted to social media shows the massive emergency response as 161 passengers and 6 crew were forced to deplane. In a statement, United saying there were no reported injuries, adding was arranging for another aircraft to take the passengers to Phoenix.
10: This type of thing is exactly what pilots are expecting whenever they begin their takeoff role. They're trained for this.
8: And early this morning, another potential close call. ATC audio showing that two

0: Planes at one airport had the same call sign.
1: I've been working air traffic for 25 years. I've never seen two aircraft pretty much merge with the same call sign.
0: The flights overlapping in Phoenix.
1: It could have been disastrous, but I'm glad it all worked out.
0: It all comes on the heels of the NTSB releasing a preliminary report detailing what went wrong on board last month's Ryanair flight from Greece. Shortly after takeoff for Germany, a passenger was nearly sucked out of a broken cabin window before being pulled back inside by other passengers. According to the report, the aircraft's right engine experienced a fan blade separation that resulted in engine fragments striking the fuselage, adding that bird remains were also recovered.
2: In my mind, it's clear that the bird strike initiated this whole issue. Engine vibrations, and then finally that fan blade out.
0: Ryanair is declining comment until the NTSB investigation has concluded. There was also a pretty serious security breach in Denver. A bullet was found on board a United plane prior to takeoff. Authorities cleared the plane, did a sweep, and the flight was later allowed to continue to San Diego, according to the airline. Back to you.
3: All right, Aaron, thank you. Much more to come on this Friday edition of Morning News Now, including whether an intergalactic trash can ended up besting a powerful Trump ally in a very unusual election over in the UK. First, though, after the break, it is a remarkable Lone Star State legal battle that is pitting a surrogate against one newborn's biological parents, all now fighting for custody. That story up next.

0: We are back with an extraordinary legal and medical battle over a surrogate pregnancy. The surrogate fled to Texas to give birth after the parents asked her to terminate the pregnancy at 20 weeks when a severe heart defect was diagnosed. The baby was born on Wednesday and is now with his biological parents, but a custody fight is underway. NBC News correspondent Ryan Chandler joins us now from Dallas with more on this story. Ryan, good morning.
1: Joe, good morning. It really is an extraordinary fight in the courts, even as this little boy fights for the chance to survive. To his surrogate mother and to the state of Texas, his name is baby Gabriel. But if you ask his biological parents, he's Rumi, and he's theirs. This morning, a dramatic custody battle in the spotlight between the biological parents and the surrogate who carried a baby boy.
2: I just know that he's a fighter, and he deserves to be surrounded by people who are 100% willing to fight alongside him.
1: Surrogate McKenna West wants custody of the newborn she delivered on Wednesday. At 20 weeks into the pregnancy, the biological parents faced a heartbreaking choice, receiving a diagnosis of a serious condition called hypoplastic left heart syndrome. They chose to terminate the pregnancy.
2: I didn't think that I could live with myself doing that.
1: West ultimately objected, heading to Texas, where abortion is a crime, for medical care and legal refuge.
3: We do believe that she is the mother under Texas law.
1: But a Texas court blocked West from asserting any parental rights, and a California court recognized the biological parents as having rightful custody.
4: How often do we see these kind of rifts between surrogacy and parents?
5: This is a novel legal question, and for example, in this case, what is a parent and how do we define parentage?
1: Texas Attorney General Ken Paxton intervened in support of the surrogate, urging a court to block the removal of the baby from the state. The parents' attorney telling NBC News in a statement, they are devastated to see their family tragedy transformed into political theater, adding their only focus is ensuring that their baby receives the medical care that he vitally needs and that they, as his parents, are able to spend every precious moment they can with their beautiful newborn son. Now, if there is any good news here, Joe, it's the fact that we're told that by all accounts, that baby boy is doing well this morning. He's with his biological parents who were able to travel to Dallas to meet him after delivery. In fact, the surrogate's attorney tells us that due to that Texas court order, the surrogate was not even allowed to hold the baby after birth. But she says she is still fighting to raise that child herself. Her attorney promising to take this novel legal question all the way to the Supreme Court if it comes to that. Joe.
0: All right. Ryan, thank you so much. Now to the UK, where this morning Nigel Farage has reclaimed his seat in Parliament after defeating Count Binface in a bizarre and closely watched special election. NBC News international correspondent Danielle Hamamjan walked us through this yesterday. She joins us again to take us around the world in 60 seconds. Danielle, good morning.
6: Good morning, Joe. And that's right. The results are in that special election that was watched by many around the world. The candidate that made global headlines for wearing a garbage can on his head, Count Binface himself, has come in second, which means Nigel Farage, the leader of a far-right anti-immigration party, has won back his seat with 63% of the vote. The election, widely mocked, was triggered when Farage quit Parliament after an investigation was launched over a $6.7 million gift he failed to declare. The mainstream parties boycotted the election, saying it was a stunt by Farage. Count Binface, by the way, coming in with 27% of the vote. Over to Japan now, where thousands of travelers have been left stranded at Tokyo's Narita Airport due to record rainfall. 14 inches of rain fell in just 24 hours, killing several people and knocking out power to 20,000 homes. Roads and railways have been inundated with soldiers sent in to help with rescue efforts. And finally, you might remember this tune, Baby Shark. I'll spare you the singing, but here's an update. The 7-year-old boy who featured in the original video that became the most watched YouTube clip of all time with 17 billion views and counting, well, he's back, now 17 years old, and wants to be a K-pop star. He's releasing his first single later this month. Joe?
0: Does that make him Teen Shark? What does that make him?
6: That's a good one. I don't
0: We'll keep an eye. Soon to be adult shark. All right. Stay tuned. Danielle, thank you. Coming up, addressing The Flock, the company behind those controversial police surveillance cameras, now overhauling its products to make sure they aren't misused by law enforcement. But will it go far enough to ease the minds of privacy-challenged public? We're going to take a closer look up next.

0: Back now, the closer look at what's making news in the world of politics this morning, starting at the White House and new details about the search for President Trump's next press secretary. So we're getting senior national politics reporter Jonathan Allen with more on that and some other Washington headlines. John, good morning.
1: Hey, good morning, Joe. Today, we start with Caroline Leavitt, the White House press secretary. She announced that she will leave one of the highest profile jobs in Washington. Leavitt has stood behind the podium at the White House since the start of President Trump's second term. She recently returned from maternity leave after giving birth to her second child, and now she says she wants to spend more time with those kids. The White House is in no rush to replace her, and there may not be a successor until after November's midterm elections. Because if Democrats win, the messaging needs of the White House would change instantaneously. For now, White House officials expect senior members of the administration to rotate through the White House briefing room, as they did during Leavitt's maternity leave. Among the past guest stars, VP J.D. Vance and Secretary of State Marco Rubio. In Boston Thursday, a federal judge threw out the Trump administration's claim that Harvard violated the Civil Rights Act by failing to stop harassment of Jewish and Israeli students. U.S. District Court Judge Richard Stern said that incidences of anti-Semitism have been, quote, isolated and episodic since the administration warned Harvard to address the problem following protests against Israel's war in Gaza in the 2023 to 2024 academic year. And finally, President Trump is renewing his push to make daylight savings time permanent. Leave it as it is now and never change again, the president wrote on Truth Social. Never change. He was referring to the current clock, so no falling back if Trump gets his way. The House has passed a bill to freeze the clock, and the Senate may consider it when the chamber returns from its August recess. Not to be confused with an August recess. So we shall see in September. But the good news, Joe, is the studio is bright year-round with you and Savannah in it. Aww. Have a great weekend.
0: That's very nice. Appreciate that. You too, John. Some new changes are coming for one of the nation's top surveillance companies, which uses a massive network of cameras to track vehicles nationwide. The industry giant Flock is announcing reforms to its tracking network after months of intense backlash over privacy concerns and law enforcement misuse. NBC News business and data correspondent Brian Chung has more on the new measures, what they might mean for your data. Brian, good morning.
2: Good morning, Joe. Thousands of license plate cameras quietly track cars every day. Now, Flock says its cameras help law enforcement solve crimes, but privacy advocates say they've created a massive, unchecked surveillance network. We spoke with Flock's CEO about the new accountability and safety protocols they just implemented in response to those concerns and whether or not they go far enough.
3: Right now, more than 120,000 Flock cameras are monitoring roads across 7,000 cities nationwide. But there's growing public outrage over privacy concerns.
4: I think more people need to be really angry about these Flock cameras creating this mass surveillance system in the United States.
3: There have also been multiple reports of police misuse, including a former cop who pled guilty to a charge for using the cameras to track his ex-girlfriend more than 170 times. In response to the criticism, Flock unveiling what it calls a major overhaul to its protocols.
5: If you sell power, you owe the public the guardrails.
3: Under and CEO Garrett Langley announcing that data will now only be stored for 7 days instead of 30 for new customers. Police will also be required to enter an active case number before running a plate, and any questionable use of the system will be automatically flagged.
6: A camera doesn't care who you are. This reads a license plate of a vehicle. This moves us more towards an objective version of policing.
3: Langley says the system's crime-fighting record speaks for itself, but acknowledges the public's concerns about personal data.
6: Over 1 million crimes were solved last year, and roughly 1,025 missing people were detected last month, July, alone.
7: So if the cost of having Flock cameras in your community to catch the bad guys is that the good guys will get their license plates scanned as well, what's your response to that? Because people are concerned that that's mass surveillance.
6: Yeah, the thing that I would ask them is, how many people have you talked to who've been the victim of a crime? To me, their privacy matters too.
3: While police departments nationwide call the cameras a game changer, privacy advocates say these new internal checks don't go far enough.
8: None of the things that they've rolled out to prevent police abuse are tested and true solutions to a problem that Flock itself created.
3: As more cities cancel contracts and communities protest, Flock hopes these new guardrails will create public trust without sacrificing community safety.
6: We don't sell data, we don't own the data, and we don't tell cities what they can and cannot do.
2: Now, something that both Flock and the ACLU appear to agree on is that local lawmakers and state lawmakers have some say in this. In fact, they're the ones that in some cases set the rules for how long police departments can hold on to data that's being collected by Flock. And in some states like Georgia, it actually is as long as 30 months. So even though their new setting is 7 days by default, they can still legally change that up to 30 months, at least in that jurisdiction. So it really is lawmakers that kind of provide some of the guardrails around this as this very hot button debate continues.
0: I feel like a lot of state legislatures and city council meetings, this may become a topic of discussion.
2: Very much so.
0: All right, Brian, thank you so much. Appreciate it. Coming up, back to school is right around the corner. After the break, new numbers that are shining an eye-opening light on just how expensive a trip to college is getting for many families. More than a dozen schools now slapping a $100,000 plus price tag on tuition and more this year. So do folks still think it's worth the cost? We're watching Your Wallet next on Morning News Now.

0: We are back with new data that shows the cost of college is rising faster than inflation. It's detailed in a new report called How America Pays for College, conducted by higher education firm Sally. The report finds the average family spent more than $34,000 on an undergraduate program for the 2025-26 school year. That is a 10% jump just from the year before. Now, the price covered everything from tuition, books, room and board to other expenses that parents associate with education, like food, technology, and living expenses. For more, let's bring in friend of the show, our resident economy expert, Caleb Silver. He's the chief business editor for People Inc. and the editor-in-chief of Investopedia. Caleb, good to have you with us. As we said, the cost of college is rising faster than inflation this fall. At least 15 schools are expected to charge, get this, more than $100,000 a year for tuition, fees, living expenses. First, just tell us what's just driving up the cost of higher education right now.
1: P.S. Those schools are oversubscribed. They're barely letting students in, given how important a lot of people feel like this college education is. But what's driving it higher? Well, inflation in general, but declining state funds for public universities. That's been a big deal. They've been pulling funds back, which means universities have to raise tuition or raise money on their own. Administrative growth expensive. These universities, as you know, are backed by people. Lots of people run universities, whether it's the administrative part, the faculty, or the folks that are keeping the university running, and also campus upgrades in infrastructure. A lot of universities are pretty old these days, so they're doing big upgrades. And some of them, especially the ones with the big ticket tuition fees, are doing luxury dorms with gyms for their students. They're making it really nice and making that price tag seem sort of worth it for those that can afford it.
0: Yeah, I mean, and despite that high pricing, I mean, the majority of families and students say they do think it's worth the investment, a pretty high number there. You see it, 91%. What matters the most to families when they are picking a school this day and age?
1: Well, it depends. Some families want to have their students or their kids nearby so they don't have to fly home every time. That can be very expensive if you're flying back home on every vacation. So proximity is good. Affordability is definitely an issue, but also career paths. Just look at this one stat. Those that don't have a college degree, the unemployment rate is almost 4.8%. If you don't have a college degree, if you do, it's 2.8%. And the earnings differential is massive. So the earnings, if you do have a BA or better, could be $90,000 plus. If you don't, you're looking at around a $52,000 median salary. So all these things are important, but at the end of the day, being able to pay for that education or being able to start a career with a reasonable income, that matters a lot. Plus the network you build when you're in college, that can be invaluable.
0: Yeah, to pay for it, obviously a lot of families have to borrow. Talk about why families are willing to pay or borrow tens of thousands of dollars, sometimes even per year for college.
1: Yeah, it's that trade-off. If you borrow money just to afford that education so you have the degree to earn a higher income, borrowing sometimes makes a lot of sense as long as you can afford to borrow, but more importantly, afford to pay it back. And right now, the Trump administration has made tough rules on paying back student loans. There's no more deferment. There's no more not paying them back. There's two programs you have to get into right away, the SNAP program or the income-based repayment program. So if you can borrow it and make sure you can pay it back, you should do it. If you can borrow it from the government, even better. Private loans are usually higher, but the trade-off is lower unemployment, a higher salary if you go to college, plus building that network that can help take your career a little bit further.
0: Let's look at that number right there. 7 in 10 borrowing families now planning to take out even more loans, is my understanding, right? Because student loan debt is rising so much. What should families keep in mind when they're considering these loans? Is it smart to maybe borrow the max amount they can get or not?
1: Yeah, well, that depends, again, about how they're going to be able to pay that loan back once the student graduates. And it's on the student to pay it back in many cases, unless the parents themselves take a loan. So if the students are going to pay it back, they got to make sure that they can meet that monthly payment and that interest payment to cover that loan. Again, there's no more loan forgiveness, so you got to be able to pay it back. You got to consider that. And borrowing it all at once means you have a lump sum at the end of the day, at the end of the tuition, that you're going to have to deal with. Maybe borrowing it one semester at a time or 1 year at a time, and then evaluating your options, potentially getting a scholarship or a work study program to bring down that tuition in years 2, 3, and 4, that can make a real difference. So I would go 1 year at a time and then see where you are financially as a family.
0: All right, Caleb, good to have you with us. Thank you so much. As if the rising cost of college tuition wasn't enough, wait until you see what some families are shelling out for the dorm room. Forget a couple of posters in a mini fridge. Students are going all out on their new digs with color-coordinated bedding, elaborate wall decor, even designer furnishings. What's helping drive the dorm room makeovers? Well, you guessed it, social media. NBC News correspondent Kaylee Hartung has more on the trend. Kaylee, good morning.
2: Hey there. In my first conversation with my college roommate, I told her I already had our matching bedding picked out for our bunk beds. But that's a far cry from what we're seeing in this dorm aesthetic trend that is taking over TikTok. Some reveals racking up millions of views and making back-to-school shopping pricier than ever.
3: Hey, guys, come see our room.
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9: Do you have Martha Stewart on speed dial? 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
2: But sky's the limit for some students designing their home away from homes and their back-to-school budgets. The National Retail Federation expects $14 billion will be spent on dorm and apartment furnishings this school year. That's a billion more than last year.
10: Dorm hall!
2: But a decked-out dorm room doesn't have to break the bank. Big box brands like Pottery Barn and Target making stylish options and space-saving items more affordable. While interior designers are cashing in on the trend, with the most extravagant services charging up to $20,000.
11: Okay, here we go. Big reveal.
12: Oh my goodness.
2: Dorm Decor in Alabama has been helping students transform their sterile spaces for more than a decade.
13: They just want to feel like they're loved in their home and that when they're having a bad day, they can come back to their room and have a good night's sleep. But they do want the Instagram pics.
2: At Nelson University in Texas, roommates Addie, Kate, and Taylor accomplished their mission twofold.
14: How do you both feel like your personalities are expressed in your room?
15: This is so like me. Like, I walk into my dorm every day, like, with just a smile on my face.
16: I'm excited.
15: Like, I love it.
16: I'm excited to come back to our dorm and just, like, hang out in here. It's so pretty.
2: Their dorm room reveal, posted just 1 week ago, has nearly 8 million views on TikTok.
14: Does it need to cost a fortune to transform a dorm room?
15: And that's what a lot of people have said, like, oh, how much does this cost? Like, this pillow's from my house, this blanket's from my house, this basket's from my house. And I also made an Amazon storefront, which over 75% of these things in this room is from. So it just depends on, like, how people want to do it.
2: No matter your budget, for some tips on the latest trends, the experts at Dorm Decor tell us this fall the requests are rolling in for color in the room, specifically green, blue, and pink. Gold accents are in, silver's out. A futon couch, once a college staple, is no longer cool. Students opting instead for sectional couches if they can squeeze them in. And apparently, it's rare that a dorm room desk gets used for studying. Many young ladies prefer to transform them into makeup vanities. The library, that's where you go to study. Back to you.
0: Fascinating. No futon. Huh. What if one of the hottest places to grab dinner is not a restaurant, but your local grocery store? New research finds more Americans are skipping takeout and turning to prepared foods at the supermarket for a quick and easy meal. NBC News Chief Consumer Investigative Correspondent, News Daily anchor Vicky Nguyen takes a closer look at what's driving that trend and how it could save you some money. Vicky, good morning.
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19: What do you make of these meals?
24: I mean, these are great. I myself might even go to the store and pick up a tray like this if I'm in a bind.
17: Even professionals like private chef Lizzie Cooper say the convenience is hard to resist. But when it comes to saving money, cooking it yourself is always the better deal.
24: With basically all of the same ingredients, we're going to make three different dishes, chicken teriyaki plate, a Mediterranean bowl, and chicken tacos. It's super easy, and it's a lot cheaper than buying meal prep at a store.
17: Lizzie says she roasted 4 pounds of chicken thighs, 6 sweet potatoes, a tray of broccoli, and 1 pot of rice, seasoned with basic pantry staples like olive oil, salt, and pepper. Add in store-bought sides, and voila, 3 flavorful meals.
19: You've taken me to Latin America, the Mediterranean, and now we're going Asian.
24: Yeah, and you can have a variety every night of the week.
17: She says each dish takes just a few minutes to reheat and plate, and the cost? About $3.50 a plate compared to $7 for this meal, showing when it comes to value, nothing beats a home-cooked meal. Other grocery stores, including Albertsons and Kroger, also tell us they are expanding their prepared food offerings. And Sprouts says they notice their customers are eating more often at home while outsourcing more of the preparation. We should note those recipes you just saw Lizzie making really easy. Just go to today.com to learn more. Back to you.
0: All right, Vicky, thank you. Coming up, we have finally made it to Friday here on Morning News Now. That means only one thing. After the break, your full rundown of the latest and greatest from the world of Hollywood and beyond, just in time for your weekend. We're going to talk about everything you simply can't miss next.

0: Finally, this hour, it is Friday, so it's time for your weekly Can't Miss list to look at all the movies and shows you need to see this weekend. Joining us this week is David Correa, entertainment correspondent and host of the Husbanter podcast. Good to have you with us. If it's a Friday, we must be talking about Anne Hathaway She's in every single movie that's coming out these days. End of Oak Street. This one is interesting. It's a sci-fi dinosaur movie? Is that the best way to describe it with Ewan McGregor?
1: Exactly. And like you said, it is the year of Anne Hathaway, so we'll accept it.
0: Yeah. But fourth of the year, right, so far, I think?
1: This is her fourth, count. And she has one coming up
0: still. And there's
1: still.
0: Another one still. Okay.
1: So there's plenty of Anne Hathaway to go around. So if you are an Anne Hathaway fan, you really can't escape her anyway. So
0: right.
1: This one...
0: Much like you can't escape the dinosaurs, I'm guessing, right?
1: In this movie, exactly. So Anne Hathaway and Ewan McGregor are married. Their parents, their suburban street gets... Some cosmic event happens, it gets taken, and then add dinosaurs. It's exactly what we need for an end-of-the-summer blockbuster. It's directed by David Robert Mitchell, but it gives Steven Spielberg vibes. Like, it's set in the 80s. There's dinosaurs. It's this, like, alien event that happens. It's weird. It's kooky. I'm into it, but I'm also a huge Anne Hathaway fan.
0: So. There you go. So it's like Jurassic Park, but not Jurassic Park meets suburban land.
1: Okay. Meets E.T., all the things.
0: All the things. All right. All right. Let's talk about what else is in theaters. Nimrods, for those who are Green Day fans, they know that that was a title that dates back to the 1990s. So what's this about and how does it connect to that?
1: Yeah, it's based off of, well, it's titled after their 1997 album, Nimrods. Mm-hmm. It is not a biopic of Green Day, but it is based on stories from their time traveling in a van. As a young band, Mason Thames plays the character Tommy. He gets pranked. He ends up thinking that he and his band are opening for Green Day, and they take this crazy road trip from Kansas City to LA. They meet all these kooky characters. It is an underdog story. It's a coming-of-age story. It's really funny. You've got another some great cast members, Jenna Fischer, Angela Kinsley, who we remember from The Office.
0: Office, yep.
1: There's some real laugh-out-loud moments.
0: Right, and they have a podcast right now, too, right?
1: Yeah.
0: So, okay, very cool. All right, well, what we're talking about, music in movies, but with a little Broadway twist, Six the Musical, which has been an incredibly popular musical here on Broadway, is hitting the theaters, just like we saw Hadestown do a few weeks ago.
1: Yep.
0: Hadestown was... stunningly popular. They even extended that run. What should we know about Six the Musical?
1: Yeah, this is a pro shot version of the musical shot in London. Mm-hmm. It is, think Hamilton a couple years ago as well, right? So it's not a remaking of the musical in a film version. It is this pro shot, beautiful stage rendition. And they brought back the six original queens from the West End to come back and do the whole show for everyone. So it's really great for folks who can't get to the West End, who can't get to Broadway, to get access to this. For those that don't know the musical, though over 4 million people have seen it worldwide, it is the story of the former wives of Henry VIII coming together, forming a pop band, and getting their stories back.
0: Right, and they all had obviously a lot of tragic endings for all six of them, and each of them sort of encompasses like a well-known sort of pop star character.
1: Yep.
0: There's one that's a little bit Britney, there's one that's a little bit Beyonce, so it makes it kind of fun the way they hit on those musical genres like that. If you need more of your musical theater fix, but you're staying in, we've got something called Don't Say Good Luck. It is on Netflix. This is Sunny Sandler, who's actually Adam Sandler's daughter.
1: Yep.
0: And it's getting really good reviews.
1: Yeah. Do not get all upset about the nepo of it
0: all.
1: Because she is so talented. She's an incredible actress. And the cast is unbelievable. Melanie Linsky from Yellow Jackets, Max Greenfield from New Girl, Steve Buscemi, Bebe Neuwirth, John Lovett. It's an incredible cast. Basically, Sunny plays a young girl who gets the lead in a high school musical. And then some family stuff goes down that is really deep. Get your tissues ready.
0: Okay.
1: And they are, as a family, exploring this. It's, again, another coming of age. Really beautifully done. Really funny. Great. Really strong cast.
0: Let's get to another streaming thing here. My Brilliant Career, a headstrong woman living in Australia in the early 1900s. Based on a classic novel. What else should we know?
1: Yeah. Sybilla Melvin is this young, aspiring writer who doesn't want the normal life that everyone is trying to push her towards, which is marriage and just settling down. And then she meets Christopher Chung, who plays Harry, and that flips everything on its head. Think Bridgerton. It is funny. It is woman empowering. It's so much fun. It is out on Netflix right now, all six episodes.
0: We want to put something out there that's not new. It's season four of a popular series called Reacher. It's on Amazon Prime. What should we know about this?
1: Yeah, it's the fourth season, but each season is sort of its standalone. So if you haven't jumped in yet, you can definitely jump in into season four. And Alan Richardson plays Reacher, who is this ex-military cop, and he gets himself into a lot of trouble. He really likes to beat people up at the end of the day.
0: All right.
1: There's a lot of beating up.
0: A lot of beating up. He looks like the Incredible Hulk, but without the green.
1: He's like 6'5", this
0: guy. Oh, really?
1: Guy.
0: Okay.
1: He's huge.
0: He's like broad shoulders, to put it mildly. All right, David, a lot to watch this week, whether you're staying in because it's hot in a lot of the country or whether you're heading out to the theater. Appreciate it. Thank you so much. That is going to do it for this hour of Morning News Now. But don't go anywhere. The news continues right now.

0: Developing right now on Morning News Now, a stunning twist in a high-profile murder case. This morning, accused killer Luigi Mangione expected to plead guilty in federal court to charges in connection with the shooting death of UnitedHealthcare CEO Brian Thompson. The sudden plea reversal just weeks before the start of Mangione's state murder trial will break down the developments and what happens next. Also developing, crisis at sea. The USS Abraham Lincoln set to sail home after a nearly nine-month deployment at sea in the Middle East. Concerns growing about the conditions on board.
1: Completely misrepresented. Some deployments are longer than others, and I have more respect and gratitude for those sailors than anybody.
0: But officials are telling NBC News about the issues and what we know about the new vessel on its way to the Mideast. Then states of emergency, parts of the U.S. bracing for another round of severe storms and flash flooding, plus tens of millions of people waking up to heat alerts ahead of the weekend. Angie is tracking it all. And something to think about, if you're finding it hard to focus, you are certainly not alone. But doctors warn that a common case of brain fog might be a sign of something more serious. We'll take a closer look at the symptoms and what you need to know. Good morning. Good to have you with us on this Friday. I'm Joe Fryer. Savannah is off. We begin with a major legal development involving accused CEO killer Luigi Mangione. Just hours from now, he is due back in a New York federal court where sources tell NBC News he is expected to plead guilty to stalking charges. This would be a significant turn in the federal case against him, one that could have implications for his state murder case, with that trial set to start soon. Mangione is accused of gunning down UnitedHealthcare CEO Brian Thompson outside of a Manhattan hotel back in December of 2024. Now, those same sources tell NBC News negotiations over the plea are ongoing, and until he enters that plea in court, nothing is final. This new twist raises new questions about what a federal guilty plea could mean for the state case. NBC News senior legal correspondent Laura Jarrett has the details.
2: A dramatic reversal for Luigi Mangione, now expected to plead guilty in federal court, according to sources familiar with Friday's planned hearing. The 28-year-old had pled not guilty to federal stalking charges, accused of killing UnitedHealthcare CEO Brian Thompson on a Manhattan sidewalk in 2024. But the exact terms of any proposed plea deal with prosecutors, unclear. Mangione's lawyers in the Justice Department declining to comment.
3: There's a conference scheduled for 11 a.m. on Friday, and that's all we can say at this time.
2: Sources caution plea talks continue. Mangione met with his lawyers and can still back out. The judge overseeing the federal case would also have to sign off on any agreement to make it official. But the specter of a deal comes at a crucial time for Mangione. He's currently set to go to trial in New York State Court early next month. Prosecutors here are pursuing second-degree murder and gun charges. And he's pled not guilty in the closely watched case that's already seen twists. Earlier this summer, the defense team briefly floating the possibility of arguing Mangione was suffering from an extreme emotional disturbance, only to withdraw that suggestion a day later. But his attorneys have consistently maintained he's been treated unfairly, facing both federal and state charges at the same time.
4: Double jeopardy is a big thing here, right? Mr. Mangione is being charged in three different cases for one incident.
2: Laura Jarrett, NBC News.
0: Let's bring in NBC News legal analyst Danny Savalos for more on today's hearing, what could be a major turning point in this case. So first of all, just walk us through what this could actually look like in the courtroom today.
5: If this is a guilty plea, then it isn't a complicated affair. But boy, it is actually very stressful for defense attorneys like me, because the defendant will be asked to place facts on the record, to go through what's called a colloquy. It's a script that you ask. Are you here pleading guilty knowingly and voluntarily? Are you pleading guilty because you are in fact guilty? Those are a lot of different moments that if the defendant doesn't answer the right way, you cannot accept the guilty plea as a judge. They must actually plead guilty because they believe they are guilty.
6: And as you just mentioned, and Laura mentioned, the judge could reject it. Why would that happen? How likely is that possibility?
5: Judges can reject plea agreements. They are not bound by them. And you have to tell clients that all the time, that we can enter into this agreement, but the judge may ultimately reject it. It doesn't happen very often. And federal prosecutors are just not known for giving sweetheart deals. So I'm so curious to see what this deal, if there is one, what this deal could be, because he could always just walk in and plead straight up to the indictment with no deal.
6: That begs the question, and I guess because we don't know what the deal actually is, but why would Mangione want to plead guilty in this situation?
5: Oh, the intrigue, Joe. This is where it gets really, really interesting. Mangione may be able to take advantage of double jeopardy, not the federal constitutional double jeopardy, but New York has its own double jeopardy statute that is broader than the federal protections. And Mangione, I expect, is planning to plead guilty in the federal case and then immediately move to bar the New York state prosecution, claiming that double jeopardy bars it, that these are essentially two prosecutions for the same transaction. Look for state prosecutors to argue instead that stalking is the federal crime. It happens before the killing and the murder happens at the time of the killing.
6: So essentially, Mangione's team would be arguing that the state case should completely go away, or what would be the argument?
5: Exactly
6: here?
5: Right. And that's why it's such a gambit. They're going to argue the entire case is barred by double jeopardy. But if they are wrong, if it falls within the statutory exceptions and the DA's office wins, then Mangione will have pleaded in federal court and then be subjected to a trial in state court.
6: Yeah, explain what that might look like, because I have to imagine for state prosecutors, that would be very helpful to say, hey, look, he's already pleaded guilty in federal court. Can they make that argument? And then how would Mangione defend himself against that?
5: Sure, it would be good. Look, if Mangione goes to trial in the state court case, that means he's lost this bid. And by the way, you're exactly right. The fact that he's pleading guilty to the federal crime has a lot of very serious implications for evidence against him in the state court case. That's why it's such a risk. They're essentially torpedoing their own defense if there is a New York state trial, but there may not be one because, as I said, this double jeopardy statute in New York is actually quite broad, and they have a very realistic chance of barring the New York state prosecution.
6: What are you going to be listening for in court today? And in the end, what could the sentence look like on the federal case that's handed down?
5: In any high-profile case during a guilty plea, a defense attorney is beset with anxiety because every one of those questions could go south. Remember, it's been a while, but remember how animated Luigi Mangione was when he was being perp walked into a courthouse in Pennsylvania, shouting at the press. This is somebody we've seen highs and lows emotionally. And during a guilty plea colloquy where you're being asked to admit that, yes, I committed these crimes, someone like Mangione, who may want attention, who may want to reach out to his supporters, may make a stand, make a symbolic stand, and blow up this entire plea process.
6: I have to imagine it'll be quite the scene outside of the courtroom as well today. All right, Danny Savalas, we know you're going to help continue to guide us through this process. We appreciate it. The other big story this morning is the aftermath of that devastating flooding in the Midwest. Indiana's Governor Mike Braun has declared a statewide disaster emergency after days of relentless rain washed out roads and flooded homes. So far, at least three people have been killed in the flooding there. Overnight, people living along the Whitewater River in eastern Indiana were forced to evacuate. Rapidly rising waters there caused what authorities described as unprecedented flooding. And way out west, Hawaii is now under a hurricane warning. That state is preparing for Tropical Storm Lala to make landfall as a hurricane sometime tomorrow. The storm could bring up to a foot of rain to parts of the islands. NBC News correspondent Maggie Vespa has the latest on all of it from Anderson, Indiana.
7: Hey, Joe, good morning. Yeah, the rain has been pouring here all night, and it's come with massive thunder and lightning, which is, by the way, why we are where we are. We've taken cover because the lightning has just been nonstop throughout parts of the morning. All of this, as you can imagine, making a devastating flood situation worse. I mean, it comes after days of high water rescues in Indiana. In the city of Anderson, where we are, evacuation orders were issued late yesterday, with the White River cresting overnight at nearly 25 feet. That's an all-time record. In nearby Cambridge City, we saw residents wading through water, trying to get back to their homes, some of which were still flooded yesterday. And for many, once they got inside, the reality of what was left was just overwhelming. So much was destroyed. Indiana's governor declared a statewide disaster emergency yesterday, with more than 200,000 people still without power in the wake of these storms. And that disaster declaration, by the way, mobilizing several state agencies, including law enforcement, et cetera, to help with a lot of this cleanup. The Indiana National Guard has also been mobilized. They're in multiple spots across the state. And obviously that job of trying to get people back on their feet is only going to get harder and bigger with the more rain that falls. Joe?
6: All right, Maggie, thank you so much. For more on what to expect this weekend where you are, time for your morning news now forecast. Angie Lastman joins us with that. Angie, happy Friday.
8: Happy Friday, Joe. We made it last day of the work week, but no rest for the Midwest is basically how we're rolling into this weekend when it comes to the weather. Already ramping things up yet again.

0: also the story again today, the heat. No rest for folks across the South when it comes to temperatures. We've got 90 million people under those heat alerts with this heat dome just keeping us kind of roasting. 101 and 2 below feels like 112 today. It feels like 108 in Myrtle Beach, 102 for what it feels like in Lexington. It's going to be uncomfortable, to say the least, over the next couple of days. We've got 94 in Atlanta and 103 for what it feels like. Meanwhile, Tropical Storm Lala has prompted some watches and warnings across parts of the island chain. This is going to be something, Joe, that we watch into the next couple of days, likely becoming a hurricane before it kind of takes aim at the Big Island with some heavy rain as we get into tomorrow.
1: Right. We know you'll keep an eye on it. Angie, thank you so much. Bye. Nearly 6 months into the war with Iran, concerns are growing over the physical and mental toll on American troops. Sailors and their families say one grueling deployment is pushing the crew to its breaking point. Now the Trump administration is planning to replace their aircraft carrier amid complaints about the conditions. NBC News Washington correspondent Alice Barr joins us now with more on that. Alice, good morning.
2: Good morning, Joe. The USS Abraham Lincoln is playing a critical part in the war against Iran and raising broader concerns about long deployments, though the defense secretary is adamant every ship has everything it needs.
3: This morning, relief is finally on the way for sailors at sea on board the USS Abraham Lincoln aircraft carrier for a record 244 days without stopping at a port, most recently carrying out strikes against Iran. Two U.S. officials tell NBC News there have been growing complaints from service members and their families about deteriorating conditions. Danielle Rappa says her son's mental health has taken a nosedive.
4: This is a young man who can tolerate an enormous amount. When he starts describing his life to his mother as American Horror Story and talking about being completely exhausted, I listen.
3: The complaints include limited meal portions like these, and a U.S. official says one sailor went overboard but was quickly rescued. Now the Lincoln is set to be switched out with another Navy carrier and finally sail home in the coming weeks, according to a U.S. official. It was initially set to return in May. Defense Secretary Pete Hegseth thanking the sailors and defending conditions on board.
5: Completely misrepresented. Listen, we make sure every ship, every crew, every captain has everything we can provide them at every single moment.
3: As the war with Iran drags on, President Trump has signaled a focus on economic pressure to force Iran into a deal. Treasury Secretary Scott Bessent says tougher sanctions are coming.
6: We are going to apply measures like have never been seen.
3: The administration and sailors at sea looking for an off-ramp.
2: Two U.S. officials tell NBC News Joint Chiefs Chairman Dan Kane has warned President Trump and Secretary Hegseth about lengthy deployments and declining morale. Now, lawmakers from both parties are pushing for more oversight and certainty that the sailors do have what they need. Joe?
1: All right, Alice, thank you so much. Let's continue the conversation with NBC News military analyst Colonel Steve Warren. Colonel, good to have you with us. So USS Lincoln, now it's been at sea more than 240 consecutive days. That's a modern record. First, just kind of walk people through what these deployments are like just day to day on a ship like this.
7: Sure, and 244 days is a long deployment. You know, the United States aircraft carrier Abraham Lincoln is one of the most complex operating systems you'll ever find. So what are they doing? They're on a combat deployment. They're conducting operations 24 hours a day, 7 days a week. They are launching aircraft. They are recovering aircraft. They are defending themselves against enemy fires, against missiles, and against drones. And they are keeping a nuclear reactor going. And they're doing all of that all at the same time, in addition to everything you always have to do on any ship at sea. Regular old maintenance, getting people fed, getting people getting clothes cleaned, et cetera, et cetera. So it is a very complex operation. Those sailors are working very, very hard.
1: So with that in mind, what goes through your mind when you hear these reports of deteriorating conditions on board, the mental health concerns? I mean, is it something that should be expected given the length of the deployment, or are there things that could have been done to avoid that?
7: Well, sure. Well, there's two things that are a little bit different about this deployment. You know, a normal carrier deploys from 6 to 9 months. This carrier has been out about 9 months. So not super unusual there. But what's different about this particular deployment, there are two things. Number one, this carrier reportedly has not made a single port call. Okay, a port call is when the ship pulls into a

0: friendly port. They have a chance to get reprovisioned, resupplied with fresh things, fresh fruits, etc. And it gives the sailors a chance to take some shore leave, decompress a little bit, get their feet back under them, get recentered before they go out again. Those normally happen maybe once a month on a typical deployment, Joe. So none of those have happened reportedly for this ship. So they haven't had a chance to take a break. The other thing that's unusual about this deployment is that they haven't apparently had a definitive end date. In other words, imagine when you're, you know, when you're on a plane and you're flying and you don't have your watch on, you don't know when the plane's going to land, you don't even know how far you go. How frustrating would that be? Well, imagine that for these sailors. They've been out already 6 or 7 months. They don't know if they're going to go home next month, 2 months from now, or 6 months from now. That makes it very, very difficult.
1: Let's talk more about this switchover. We're going from Lincoln to Washington. The USS George Washington will be the new ship. Walk us through just how this switch actually works. And do you think defense officials can change anything to avoid maybe something similar happening, whether with this carrier or anything else out there right now?
0: Yeah, so the swap out will take a couple of weeks. It'll take a week or so for the new aircraft carrier to get into position. Then they conduct, you know, logistical handovers. There's a lot of briefings. So, you know, the outgoing ship and crew will talk to the incoming ship and crew, let them know sort of, you know, what to worry about, what to think about, what some specifics of the operation are. Again, they have to worry about operational things. They are in combat. Again, let's not forget for a moment that these sailors are in combat. And then they have to worry about other typical navigation type issues that any mariner would have to worry about. What are they doing about it? Well, there's a couple of things. You know, the first thing, again, think of it. I like to think of this almost as a think of a truck driver. You know, you can skip an oil change once in a while and you can drive all night on the highway living on coffee and donuts. You can do that once in a while. But if you do it nonstop, there's going to be a real problem. So what the Navy has to do now is ensure that these sailors continue to get what they need, have continued support, and know when this thing is going to end.
1: No more need more than coffee and donuts. Colonel Warren, as always, good to have you with us. Thanks for joining us this morning. Appreciate it. We are learning new information this morning on that elaborate security operation involving the president and a threat from Iran. It's a story we first told you about earlier this week. The president was secretly whisked off one plane and onto another while in Turkey last month. That left his staff and reporters behind to fly on Air Force One. Now, a senior administration official is dismissing the criticism that the White House had a so-called duty to warn those on the decoy plane of the danger they might have faced from a potential Iranian strike. NBC News senior national politics reporter Jonathan Allen joins us now with that and more. John, good morning. So what is the administration's justification for not warning the staff and the reporters who were left on the plane?
2: Yeah, a senior administration official told our friend Garrett Hake that the administration's view is that the people who were on the so-called decoy plane, the one that did not have the president, the one that they thought there was originally a threat to, we're not the target, and therefore there is no duty to warn them. The other thing the senior administration official said is people sign up for this duty. They know that it is potentially perilous. And the senior administration official said, if I die, I die. I'm not sure everybody on that plane would share that view. And certainly if the decoy plane had gone down with U.S. government officials and reporters on it, it would have been a major international incident that the United States would have had to respond to with force. So the position of the administration is the president is above everyone else. And they point, I think, reasonably to laws that suggest that the protection of the president is paramount.
1: John, let's turn to another story. A major setback for President Trump's legal fight with Harvard. A federal judge has now thrown out the administration's anti-Semitism lawsuit, which argued the university was failing to protect Jewish students. Critics have said the suit was just part of a pressure campaign to get the school to give in to some other demands by the White House. Walk us through why the judge did decide to toss this case.
2: And basically, the judge said that the incidents cited by the administration are too isolated. Incidents of anti-Semitism on the campus are too isolated and too infrequent to create the view that there's a pattern of institutionalized discrimination against Jewish students at Harvard. The administration had argued that it was a violation of Title VI of the Civil Rights Act. Basically, entities that get federal funding aren't allowed to discriminate on the basis of race, religion, other metrics. And so you know, the judge basically said, look, Harvard's not doing this to its own students. There have been some incidents of anti-Semitism, but certainly not a university-wide policy.
1: Another issue that had been in the courts for a bit now centers on the Kennedy Center. Now President Trump's efforts trying to overhaul the center appear to be back on track. The Trump-appointed Kennedy board has voted to put his name back on the building, then partially closed the center for 2 years during some renovations. Remind us how we got to this point and tell us what this latest decision means for the center and just for the fight over who controls the place.
2: Sure. The president had put his name on the Kennedy Center. In fact, joined the names Trump and Kennedy, the Trump-Kennedy Center. And a judge said, you can't do that. Congress authorizes the Kennedy Center. Congress created the Kennedy Center. The plain language of the law doing that says that the Kennedy Center, the Kennedy Center is completely under the control of Congress. This board has decided now that they are going to add Trump's name in a different way. So it'll be the John F. Kennedy Center for the Performing Arts, renovated and revitalized by Donald J. Trump, according to the board. We'll see what the courts say. This looks like an end run against around a judge. Oftentimes, judges do not look favorably on people who, adhere to the letter of what they said or find a new letter rather than the spirit, but we shall see.
1: Is that the name of the place? Like, that's what they're going to put on the building?
2: There's going to be that. Look, I mean, we'll have to see it, right, to believe it. But there's supposed to be an inscription on the side of the building that will make reference to Donald Trump having revitalized it and renovated it through an endowment fund. And then they're also planning to name the plaza upon which the building sits, the Donald J. Trump Plaza. So, again, I think this is going to end up right back where it started in court, and the cat and mouse game will continue for as long as Donald Trump is president, probably.
1: All right. John Allen, good to have you with us. Thank you so much.
2: Thanks, Jeff.
1: Much more to come here on Morning News Now later this hour. Surveillance under scrutiny. A controversial company announcing changes to its tracking policies after allegations of misuse by law enforcement. We've got the latest on the fallout. Up first after the break, a harsh reality in the occupied West Bank. An up-close look at life inside a Palestinian village under siege by Israeli settlers. That is next. Stay with us.

0: We're back with overseas news and an in-depth look at a Palestinian village in the occupied West Bank that is under siege by Israeli settlers. Some Palestinian families have been trapped in their homes by dozens of settlers in a week-long siege aimed at forcing them from their land. Now, as part of this siege, the Israeli settlers cut off water and electricity to the homes. The attacks are prompting a rare condemnation from the U.S. ambassador to Israel, Mike Huckabee, who described the settlers as Israeli terrorists. NBC News International correspondent Matt Bradley joins us now from Tel Aviv with more on this. Matt, good morning.
1: Hey, Joe. Yes, we were up there yesterday, and it is a tense situation, a sad one. But we spoke with some of the residents of these homes. There are two families in three homes there. And they said that as of this morning, despite the condemnation that they heard from the U.S. ambassador, Mike Huckabee, the soldiers still remain, and they suspect that the settlers are still milling about waiting for the soldiers to leave. Here's our report. A tense standoff in the West Bank, where dozens of Jewish Israeli settlers have trapped two Palestinian families in their homes since Sunday. Security camera footage from the Palestinian homes shows settlers, mostly young men, pacing around the property, fighting with Israeli soldiers and border guards, and using rocks to block Israeli military trucks from reaching the site. It's also deprived the families of food, water, and cut off their electricity. All we have left is a little bread, a little halawa, this cheese, a tomato, said the home's owner in a video asking for help. NBC News' Richard Engel spoke with one of the homeowners in a piece that ran on Hallie Jackson Now last week.
2: What would happen if I walked up this hill and came to you?
1: Would you accept me coming into your home, living here, and forcing you out, said the town's mayor? We keep speaking out, but no one listens to us. No one tells our story to the world. But now, this siege is attracting international attention. U.S. Ambassador to Israel Mike Huckabee, known to be pro-Israel, called the settlers terrorists, whose thuggish behavior should be punished. The IDF said today that it had dispersed the settlers. But when we went, we found several were still there.
3: You can see right now there are settlers running right along in black, just below those homes that are now under siege.
1: That's terrifying for the two families still inside. Some of Karim Hassan's adult children are in the houses. To keep watch on his daughter, he's sleeping here.
3: He says this has been his house since January of this year, his car.
1: Hours ago, he was told that soldiers took his daughter's phone. After an anxious wait, he finally got through to her. The residents here say the soldiers haven't been doing enough to protect them. They accuse the military of working with the settlers to force out the Palestinians. They point to a video earlier this week that showed IDF soldiers praying with the settlers, inciting accusations of collusion. The IDF said disciplinary action would be taken against the security personnel involved. Despite the Israeli government's pledges to stop settler violence, attacks have been on the rise. The United Nations said that last month was among the deadliest for settler attacks against Palestinians. That's when a newly built mosque was set on fire and tagged with Hebrew graffiti saying revenge with blood. But a spokesman for Israel's Prime Minister Benjamin Netanyahu says it's the Palestinians who are attacking the settlers.
3: And you believe the balance of the terror, the balance of the violence is on the Palestinians in the West Bank, not on the Israeli settlers?
4: There's no comparison here. There's been 1,300 terror attacks targeting Israeli people to kill them, and 25 have been killed. Now, that doesn't justify any type of vigilante behavior, but you cannot use that to whitewash.
1: But for the Palestinian families here, there's nothing to whitewash. The violence is right outside their door.
5: So just this morning, we heard from Israel Katz. He's Israel's defense minister, and he said that from now on, responsibility for operations like this, police operations in the West Bank, would no longer be with the IDF, but would be with the police. He said the IDF, the military, is responsible for fighting terrorism and protecting Israel's borders. It just goes to show this is becoming a political hot potato, both internationally and here inside Israel. Guys.
0: All right, Matt, thank you so much. Coming up, a contentious custody battle renewing the debate over abortion in America.
6: He's a fighter, and he deserves to be surrounded by people who are 100% willing to fight alongside him.
0: When we come back, we're going to take you to Texas, where a surrogate mother is now fighting for custody of the baby she carried. Plus, is it brain fog or something more serious? Doctors say knowing the difference could make all the difference when it comes to your health. We'll break down what to look for next on Morning News Now.

0: We are back with a high-stakes legal, medical, and religious battle. It's unfolding in Texas between a surrogate and the baby's biological parents. The surrogate is seeking custody of a newborn baby she carried after disagreeing with the parents' decision to terminate the pregnancy when they found out he had a serious heart condition. NBC's Ryan Chandler has more on the case that is getting nationwide attention.
1: In Dallas, a boy's birth triggering a dramatic custody battle, pitting the baby's biological parents against the surrogate who carried him. The boy's California-based parents faced a devastating decision after a diagnosis at 20 weeks. They learned the baby, who was being carried by a surrogate from Alaska, had a serious heart condition called hypoplastic left heart syndrome. They chose to terminate the pregnancy. But gestational carrier McKenna West objected, fleeing to Texas for medical care and legal refuge.
2: I didn't think that I could live with myself doing that.
1: West sharing her story with the anti-abortion organization Live Action. She's fighting for legal parenthood over the baby she carried to term in Texas.
2: I just know that he's a fighter, and he deserves to be surrounded by people who are 100% willing to fight alongside him.
1: The boy was born Wednesday. West is calling him Gabriel, but he's roomy to his parents, who want to take him back to California for medical care. Texas Attorney General Ken Paxton intervening to support the surrogate, urging a court to prohibit the child's removal from the state. The court sided with the state in part, blocking any attempt to transfer the child, while also prohibiting the gestational carrier from asserting any parental rights over him. The biological parents' attorneys telling NBC News, as if the heartbreak of his condition were not enough, they are devastated to see their family tragedy transformed into political theater, adding, "Our client's only focus at this time is ensuring that their baby receives the medical care that he vitally needs, and that they, as his parents, are able to spend every precious moment they can with their beautiful newborn son." Ryan Chandler, NBC News, Dallas.
0: Staying on the medical front, doctors are now paying closer attention to a common complaint from their patients, brain fog. That might mean you have trouble paying attention, thinking clearly, concentrating, or just remembering things. Many people might write it off as lack of sleep or because of stress or even question whether it's a real health issue. But researchers say brain fog is very real and in some cases could be an important clue revealing an underlying condition. More on this, I'm joined now by Dr. Tricia Pisricha. She is a gastroenterologist at Beth Israel Deaconess Medical Center. She recently wrote about brain fog and what it can reveal about our health for the Washington Post. Dr. Pisricha, always good to have you with us. So most people probably first heard the term brain fog in connection with long COVID, but it can have many different causes. So first of all, just what does brain fog actually look like? What does it feel like?
3: Yeah, thank you for having me back on, Joe. I think what people get wrong about brain fog is that it's not just normal aging. Even though brain fog can feel like these daily experiences that I think we've all had, like it can be where you're walking into a room and suddenly you're like, well, why did I walk in here? Or you're trying to finish a sentence, you can't find the right word. Some of my patients describe brain fog as just being this overall haze that they're kind of seeing their day through day to day. And so what I tell my patients is if their symptoms are so bad that they're interfering with your daily activity, use that as a clue. Talk to your doctor and let's see what the brain fog, because that's not a diagnosis, it's a symptom. What is the underlying condition that's actually driving it? And you mentioned long COVID. I think that's when it first came really in a big way on our radars. They have figured out in a lot of cases, what are the exact changes to the brain that are happening? Because in a lot of times you might have a normal head CT, you might have normal blood work, but in the case of long COVID, it turns out that that blood-brain barrier that's supposed to protect your brain from our bloodstream, it becomes leaky, and that's seen in patients with brain fog. So there are real measurable changes, and many of those changes are things that we can treat.
0: We know brain fog can be linked to things like depression, anxiety, low thyroid function. You say it can also be a sign of some less obvious health issues. What are some that might surprise people?
3: Yeah, so I primarily treat GI conditions. I'm a gastroenterologist, but I diagnose brain fog all the time. And it turns out that about half of people who have really common GI disorders experience brain fog. Celiac disease, where you have an intolerance to gluten, very, very common to experience brain fog. But it's also common in perimenopause. About 60% of women going through the menopause transition experience it. It's an underappreciated sign of sleep apnea, vitamin B12 deficiency, and even other conditions like fibromyalgia or other chronic pain conditions.
0: So those are all very different things. So what's your best advice to people who are experiencing brain fog as to what they should do to try and figure out what the cause is? And then what are the things they can do to help clear it? I mean, does treating the underlying cause usually help with the actual brain fog?
3: Yeah, I mean, the number one thing you can do is not dismiss it, not think that this is just normal aging. It's really critical you talk to a doctor who can use brain fog. I think of it as like a jumping in point to understand what's driving it. And often there's a few things that will help almost everybody experiencing brain fog and that are good for us in general. And some of those things are regular exercise, a Mediterranean style diet. You know, the reason the Mediterranean style diet is so important, and we say it all the time, is that it actually does have these anti-inflammatory compounds that can act directly on our brain. And so changing your diet, minimizing ultra-processed foods can play a big role. Social engagement. And also, of course, this one has been well known for some time, minimizing alcohol consumption. Those can also improve brain fog. And then tailoring your approach to what the underlying condition is. Is it a vitamin B12 issue? Is it because we're going through menopause? You won't know unless you talk to your doctor and have a physician who's actually taking you seriously.
0: At what point should you talk to your doctor? Is there sort of a red flag or something that should make you go, I need to talk to someone about this?
3: Yeah, I think, you know, we all have had these moments that we're like, I don't totally have brain fog, but if this is something that's happening to you and it's interfering with your daily activities, and certainly if you're at the case where you're like, I am struggling to take care of my family, I'm struggling to hold down a job, absolutely talk to a doctor and don't brush this aside.
0: Dr. Pasricha, as always, thanks for joining us. We appreciate it. Coming up, drama in Hollywood. Paramount CEO David Ellison now threatening to move the company's studio out of California over an attempt to stop that multi-billion dollar deal to buy Warner Brothers Discovery. We're going to have the latest next on Morning News Now.

0: Welcome back. New changes are coming for a controversial surveillance company that uses a massive network of cameras to track vehicles. Flock is announcing reforms to its tracking network. This follows months of intense backlash over privacy concerns and law enforcement misuse. NBC News correspondent Dana Griffin has the details.
1: Flock Safety, the surveillance tech company using pole-mounted traffic cameras like these to record and analyze vehicles, announcing major changes implementing new safeguards after instances of police misusing its technology. Law enforcement agencies across the country say the tech is an important tool for fighting crime, but it's causing quite a stir.
2: Get the Flock out of Troy. Thank you very much.
1: Flock now says it's cutting its default data retention time from 30 days to just 7 and is adding a mandatory misuse detection that will flag abnormal searches. The shift comes after a string of officer resignations and arrests for allegedly abusing the system. Like in Milwaukee, just last month, a former Wisconsin police officer was sentenced to a year of probation after pleading guilty to a charge for abusing his department's Flock system to track his ex and her partner.
3: I'm mortified when I read through the impact statement here as to how Mr. Ayala's actions affected victim two, from what I understand.
4: Mr. Ayala, anything you'd like to say to the victims? One said they were traumatized.
1: Cases like these, part of what's fueling heated town halls nationwide and a wave of Flock camera vandalism. Under public pressure, several municipalities have canceled or not renewed contracts with Flock over privacy concerns, something we've covered on this show. In our previous coverage, to get a sense of how law enforcement is utilizing Flock, we went to Alameda County.
5: You hear an alert tone. What does that tell you?
6: So the alert tone is related to the license plate readers, and it lets us know that there's been an activation. There's one right now. On a vehicle traveling past one of our cameras that are positioned in a public place.
5: What could that mean exactly?
6: It could mean a number of things. That camera network is hooked up to the Department of Justice, so the stolen vehicle system. It could be an armed robbery car, carjacking, a murder vehicle.
5: I mean, this thing is going off.
6: We get a lot of alerts in this county.
1: While it may receive information from federal law enforcement, Alameda County insists the data isn't flowing the other way. The Atlantic magazine running an essay just this week titled In Defense of Flock, with the author from the conservative-leaning Manhattan Institute arguing for smart regulation instead of bans, saying, in our surveillance-saturated society, police cameras can help make the criminal justice system both fairer and less punitive if we let them. But some privacy advocates say Flock's new changes don't go far enough. The ACLU telling NBC News

0: The company is still collecting billions and billions of license plate scans every month on people who have done nothing wrong. Flock, now in more than 10,000 communities, the public keeping a close eye on its cameras. Dana Griffin, NBC News.
1: There's more turmoil in Hollywood this morning over the future of one of its most historic studio lots. Paramount Skydance CEO David Ellison made a surprise announcement centered on his attempt to try and buy Warner Brothers Discovery. He says he's willing to move the entire Paramount studio out of California unless he's able to close that $110 billion deal by October 1st. For more, let's bring in Sean McNulty. He is writer of the Wake Up newsletter for The Anchor. Sean, good to have you with us. Some have compared this to Ford leaving Detroit. Let's start with the obvious. How realistic is it to move an entire film studio out of Hollywood? Where would it even go?
2: This is the corporate headquarters, so you know you can leave a state and still have a presence within it. So these details are still to come, but Paramount has gotten authorization from its board to move its corporate headquarters out of California. You know, the reporting is, you know, in Tennessee, Texas, states that are more tax friendly. They've said this will potentially save up to $500 million a year in revenue for the company. So it's not, you know, an inconsiderable amount of money here for a company that needs to find a lot of dimes in the couch cushions with a lot of debt coming with this deal. So this is kind of a part financial, part thematic. You can kind of question the motive here as to what's driving it, but they're welcome to do so. It's, you know, you can leave California. There's no law against that.
1: When we talk about motive here, this October 1st deadline is not random. Paramount is going to actually start accruing $7 million per day ticking fee. That's money that goes to Warner Brothers Discovery shareholders. They'll just keep adding up until the deal actually does close. Walk us through what that is, and are there any ways around it right now for Ellison and company?
2: This is in the contract. It's in the deal. This fee will kick in as of October 1st, and it goes until the deal is closed or the deal doesn't happen. If the deal doesn't happen, Paramount owes a $7 billion check to Warner Brothers Discovery. These ticking fees would go toward that $7 billion if that happened, but there's no way to avoid this. This is why the pressure is on. We're roughly 6 weeks out from that at this point, which is why, you know, Ellison is upping these pressure tactics to get to the negotiating table with the state AGs who are bringing this lawsuit to try and find a compromise here, not go to trial, which isn't set until March. So this, you know, it's about $1.3 billion here in ticking fees that will kick in if the trial goes to plan as it's currently set out.
1: Critics of the WBD deal say that Ellison's threat to move Paramount out of California to get what he wants is proving why they feel the merger is so dangerous. Talk more about that argument and how some people are taking that.
2: Yeah, that's a little more thematic per se. Again, he's not leaving the country. It is more just a move to hurt California. Again, that's $500 million, again, approximate and reported, that will be leaving the state in tax revenue. So that's the penalty for the state of California. It's a benefit for the state of Tennessee or Texas or perhaps Georgia, wherever they might move. So that's, you know, it's more about the optics here, Joe, in that a Hollywood movie studio leaving Los Angeles as its corporate headquarters and potentially selling the Paramount lot. That's also reported in the New York Times, is on the table, could fetch a price, you know, perhaps as much as $4 billion. So one of, you know, Hollywood's most, you know, storied and historic, you know, sound stages, you know, could be on the market, which again, it just says a lot about, you mentioned Ford, these other companies have just like signed the times, and how would that be received in the Hollywood community? How would that affect business? All looming questions as to what this move could portend.
1: Especially with a lot of struggles already facing the Hollywood community over the last few years. You mentioned the attorney's general lawsuit. California's AG has said there are what he would call structural remedies that would maybe help the merger go through. That could involve maybe selling off some networks or some assets. Explain how that might work, how realistic it is.
2: Yeah, we'd love more details. Rob Bonta, the state AG in California, who's leading this lawsuit, has not really specified what those might be. The two issues in the antitrust lawsuit are related to raising prices for consumers, both in movies, because you're going to have promised 30 movies a year. That's a big negotiating tactic with movie theaters. And if you raise the rates, you kind of charge them for movies. You're going to potentially raise ticket prices. And then the cable bundle, which is they're going to own, reportedly about maybe over 50 cable TV networks. So it raises leverage, may raise your cable bills. Your remedies would be lowering the how many cable networks you own, or making some sort of an agreement not to raise prices at the movie theater. Again, very tenuous as to what the state AGs would accept, as a potential remedy here. But again, they're not talking right now. So again, there are no negotiations to find a middle ground. And that's what this whole pressure tactic is really trying to get to try and get this to a settlement before a trial in March.
1: Yeah, lots of fascinating pressure points here on both sides. Sean McNulty, good to have you with us. Thanks for joining us. Appreciate it. R&B superstar Usher is responding to a bizarre claim that has gone viral. Some fans are questioning whether the man they've been watching on stage is actually Usher. We'll take a look at some of the videos from his recent concerts that are making the rounds on social media. Usher is currently on a world tour with Chris Brown. Some fans are convinced they're actually watching an Usher lookalike. To that theory, the superstar is not saying, yeah. NBC News entertainment correspondent Chloe Malas digs into the viral speculation.
3: Usher is now shutting down the rumors that's been sending fans into a frenzy.
4: I don't know if that was Usher. I think that was Usher.
5: Child, who the hell was that?
3: Some say the R&B superstar hired a lookalike to perform. Concertgoers started questioning his recent performance while on tour with fellow singer Chris Brown.
6: Look at him, that's not Usher, bro.
7: I think Usher in the back trying to catch his breath.
3: Usher addressing the rumors in an Instagram post with comments saying, they can't clone this, and AI ain't that advanced.
8: I think the physical build was very similar, but there were some really, really minor details that made it look like maybe that's not Usher.
3: The speculation comes after Akon opened up about his own concert doppelganger, revealing on a podcast that his two brothers used to impersonate him on stage.
8: We're human. We get sick or, sometimes we're running behind and the show has to go on. So what do you do in that moment? Are you going to disappoint your fans and just say, hey, he can't come out here? Or are you going to figure it out for the time being until he can?
3: But some fans still divided on the rumors.
9: But why are you guys saying that Usher was cloning? Like, this is indeed Usher.
8: He said no clones. But let's be honest. Would you admit it if it was?
3: Chloe Malas, NBC News.
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11: That's your cafe.
1: After the break, how a Minnesota music legend paid tribute to one of the inspirations behind his latest hit. We'll be right back.

0: We end this hour with a music legend in Minnesota. His band has been rocking crowds across the Midwest for decades. His name is Johnny Holm. He might be 76 years old, but he can draw a crowd of all ages. Famous for his deep catalog of cover songs, Johnny just released an original one that became an instant local hit. Boyd Hooper from our Twin Cities affiliate, Care 11, has the story.
1: The Pit. At a concert like this is no place for a man born in the 1940s. Let's go! But Johnny Holm is at home. That thousands of fans in their teens and early 20s still flock to see a band. Led by a 76-year-old. Is an Upper Midwest phenomenon.
2: Check these out. 8 tracks.
1: Wow. From Morehead State college student through today, Johnny Holm has never not earned his living doing covers. Mostly on stages in Minnesota, Northern Iowa, and the Dakotas. But this story is about a newly released original. I know every highway just from memory. Pam's Cafe tells the story of Johnny's many stops while driving to and from gigs at a truck stop cafe at the Rothsay, Minnesota exit off I-94. They already

0: It's like this oasis that, you know, you go to and you know it's up ahead.
1: Everybody says, oh, hey there, Johnny.
2: Not surprisingly, Pam's Cafe was an instant hit here.
3: Pam lives at Good Sam in Bell Lake. What are the chances?
2: That's Pam when she used to regularly feed Johnny.
4: As good as can be.
2: This is Pam today, after a brain injury suffered last year in a fall.
4: She's got the best smile.
2: And that's Pam's husband, Lanny.
4: I'm in love with it.
2: And her sister, Carol.
5: Singing when he came in the doorway.
2: Who waitressed when Johnny used to come in.
5: Lit up the place. Here comes Johnny.
2: Now, it brings Pam and her family comfort just listening to Johnny. But nursing home administrator Melissa Hoffman wanted more.
3: And I said, oh my goodness, I got to get Johnny here.
6: See it.
2: But how does a guy performing 120 gigs a year find time? He makes it.
0: Hey, Pam.
4: Who's that, Pam? It's so true, every word. That song was everything.
2: Was.
0: I might need a break, but I'm all right.
7: But don't worry.
2: And is.
0: If the engine keeps on running, they already know I'm coming to Pam's Cafe.
7: That's your cafe.
0: Off of exit 38.
8: Thanks to my friend Boyd Hooper for sharing that story. There's one other reason Pam's Cafe is extra special to Johnny. Pam was his beloved wife's name. She passed away 10 years ago. That's going to do it for this hour of Morning News Now. Don't go anywhere. The news does continue right now.
9: And good morning. It's 10 a.m. Eastern and 7 a.m. on the West Coast. I'm Christine Romans. Let's get you current. Breaking now, accused CEO killer Luigi Mangione appearing in court this morning, expected to plead guilty to federal stalking charges, what it could mean for his more serious state case. Also breaking, more severe weather in the already flood-ravaged Midwest. A new storm threat on the way. Maggie Vespa live in the storm zone. New developments in the crisis on board the USS Lincoln. Those sailors now coming home after reports of dire conditions. We'll look at the toll long deployments can take. And the shocking act of vandalism at the World War II Memorial in Washington, an investigation now underway. And good to be with you this busy Friday, August 14th. A lot to get to this morning. Let's begin this hour with breaking news. Accused CEO killer Luigi Mangione is due back in a Manhattan federal court within an hour. Sources tell NBC News that he's expected to enter a guilty plea in his federal case. The terms of that plea still unclear. And if there is a plea, what happens after that? Also unclear. In the federal case, Mangione faces two counts of stalking. If convicted, he could face a life sentence. We have team coverage on this story. NBC News correspondent Sam Brock is outside of the Manhattan courthouse. Also with us is Manhattan-based criminal defense attorney Jeremy Saland. Sam, let's start with you. What do we know about this possible guilty plea?
10: Christine, it's good to be with you. Look, this is likely to be a milestone moment in the Mangione case and legal saga. The reality is, though, there are so many possible permutations. No one knows really what shape that's going to take. Christine, let's rewind it back for a second. The reason that we're here today is because both prosecutors for the federal government and attorneys for Mangione wrote a letter to the federal judge on Tuesday after a state hearing requesting this hearing today. It was not on the docket, right? So there was some movement on something, and now here on Friday morning. With respect to what you were just describing a second ago, sources familiar with the matter and with today's planned hearing tell NBC News that Luigi Mangione is expected to plead guilty to federal charges. But there's a big caveat here, Christine, right? He is facing those two federal stalking charges that do come with a possible life sentence. But we don't know if Mangione and his team have actually agreed to those charges specifically or a different deal. So it's federal charges as an umbrella, but not clear if it's stalking or not. There's also the reality that Mangione could get into court today and go through something called allocution. That's where the judge sort of probes, what did you do? What are you acknowledging guilt of? Why did you do that? Mangione at any point in time can either provide answers that are not sufficient to meet her criteria, or he can decide to not plead guilty altogether. So these are sort of all the different directions that it could go. There's also many folks who are probably wondering, why would the federal government in this case cut a deal with Luigi Mangione, especially since they were initially pursuing capital punishment before the judge threw out the charge that would have enabled that to happen? There's a couple of possible answers. One of them is that there has been so much energy, so much eccentricity, and so many people who have been advocating on behalf of Luigi Mangione nationally. He raised somewhere in the neighborhood of $1.5 million that perhaps the feds don't want to put themselves in a position where just one juror who might be sympathetic to Mangione or bring an ideological bent to the case could change the outcome of everything. There is also an interesting point here that generally in plea deals, Christine, you have a scenario where the defendant will waive their right to appeal. So it becomes more of an open and closed case. There's this old saying for prosecutors that if someone is willing to plead guilty to the top line of counts, that is sort of like a slam dunk scenario where you would move forward. Is that what's going on here? We don't know. The other thing that I would point out, there's been a lot of conversation around the topic of double jeopardy and the fact that in New York State, you have charges that are second-degree murder and weapons charges. So that's obviously a more elevated crime from the stalking charges that are present in the federal jurisdiction. It is entirely possible that a state judge would decide, if Mangione does plead guilty today, that this would constitute double jeopardy, that there would be a criminal transaction, even though the charges aren't exactly the same, stalking and murder, that were underlined by the same criminal behavior. And if they find that, could toss out the state case. That is, though, sort of shrouded in mystery and ambiguity because it's not sort of an open or closed case in that regard. It really is going to depend upon the discretion of the judge. One last point. The judge today is not going to be sentencing Mangione if he pleads guilty, but whenever that sentencing actually happens, let's say hypothetically it's in a couple of weeks, she gets the sentencing guidelines or whatever was agreed to between parties, but Judge Garnett doesn't have to adhere to that. Christine, she can decide based on the totality of circumstances, what she knows happened in New York and Pennsylvania, what Mangione says in court, to decide what she feels is the best punishment. And former federal prosecutors that I'm talking to tell me they think it is extremely likely that if Luigi Mangione is to plead guilty, he would be facing something very close to life in prison, if not, in fact, a life sentence. So there's just so many layers, so much complexity to all of this, and hopefully we're going to find out some answers in the next hour or so.
9: Yeah, and Sam, quickly, are we hearing anything before this hearing from prosecutors or the defense this morning?
10: So we have asked both the defense team and also DOJ prosecutors whether or not they would even confirm a deal. They declined to comment. They did confirm the actual hearing, which is about to start here at about 11 o'clock Eastern, but they wouldn't provide any detail on the contours of a deal, which is why we're sort of all stuck in limbo right now, waiting to find out what he agreed to, Mangione, if in fact he did, and whether he'll actually plead guilty in court.
9: All right, Sam Brock, we're going to let you get inside the courthouse now to cover this for us. Thanks, Sam. Jeremy, bringing you in here, what is the legal strategy if he were to plead guilty to these federal stalking charges? What is the strategy for Mangione's team?
6: It's pretty straightforward. Again, federally, this dual sovereignty rule allows these two competing, or not necessarily competing, two jurisdictional cases to proceed. But New York is strict. It's tight. It's different. It says you can't do that when it stems from the underlying same offense, same criminal transaction. And these are different charges and different elements to a certain extent. One's, again, we know a murder charge, and the other relates to stalking. But if we, as the defense, can say you made that allocution, you have pleaded, and now you have done this in federal court, you've knocked out the state case, and now I'm not going to Attica. I'm not going to Sing Sing. I'm going to be in federal custody, even if it's still potentially my life incarceration.
9: So this is an attempt by his legal team to get the best possible outcome for Luigi Mangione.
6: Yeah, why are we going to try two cases? You know, there was a time, if you recall, that Judge Caro, who's a state judge, said, I will entertain this you know, application about there being a double jeopardy issue, but it's not ripe right now. There's no plea. This gets them to that point. This avoids two trials.
9: Why are there two cases? Why are there two separate prosecutions of this man?
6: I'm so glad you're asking me that question, because I think there absolutely, unequivocally should not be. The federal government has no business in this case. It may ruffle feathers and it may sound, well, why are you saying that? I think the federal government, what we call bigfooted, if that's a term of art that's used to say basically they came in and took from the state this case, which is a murder case, which murder cases are generally handled by the state. And we don't see the Southern District routinely going after bad actors who stalk people across state lines, for example, domestic violence cases, which these types of stalking charges are ripe for and great for, and regularly prosecuting domestic abusers who kill women across state lines with firearms. You see them prosecuted in the state. We saw what happened when Mangione came back to New York, and it was like he was landing on an aircraft carrier, and this was some declaration, and the federal government scooped him up. This is really ego-driven. I hate to say it. And what's lost here is Brian Thompson's death. It should be the main focus, and his family. And that was being handled by the Manhattan District Attorney's office.
9: Yeah, a father of two, an Iowa native who really from a small town in Iowa who went on to run United Healthcare and then became sort of the face of this horrible crime. Often we just talk about Luigi Mangione,
6: right?
9: Not Brian Thompson. I'm glad you brought that up. Thank you so much. We're going to talk to you again. We're going to continue to follow this over the next couple of hours. Thanks, Jeremy. We've got Sam Brock heading into the courtroom, as you can see there. All right. We're going to monitor all these developments throughout the hour and bring you the latest as we get it. We're also tracking those unrelenting storms drenching the Midwest now for a sixth day in a row. New evacuation orders issued in parts of Indiana where river levels crested at record heights overnight. Look at that. Water as high as mailboxes, roads completely submerged, crews navigating streets by boat to rescue people trapped by the floodwaters. And the rain is not over yet. 17 million people are under flood watches today from Iowa to West Virginia. Hundreds of thousands across the region are still without power. At least three storm-related deaths have been reported this week. Meteorologist Angie Lastman will have the forecast for us in just a moment, but I want to begin with NBC News correspondent Maggie Vespa. Maggie has been in Indiana for us. Maggie, more flooding, more evacuation orders, now a statewide disaster emergency in place. Tell us what you're seeing on the ground.
11: I mean, Christine, it's like the worst version of Groundhog Day possible. I'm not sure if you can see this on camera, but it's starting to rain once again here in Anderson, Indiana, which is like the last thing this area needs, obviously. This is flooding from the White River, the one that crested his historic highs around 2 a.m., close to 25 feet. That's the one that's flooding this area. And again, it's just been a week of unrelenting storms, unrelenting rain. It's clearly wreaking havoc.
12: More relentless rain hammering the Midwest.
13: Holy smokes.
12: Combined with destructive winds gusting up to 75 miles per hour. This after days of high water rescues in Indiana. This man climbing out of his vehicle with a dog to escape a flooded road. In the city of Anderson, evacuation orders issued late Thursday with the White River cresting overnight at nearly 25 feet, a new record. In nearby Cambridge City, residents wading through water to get back to their flooded homes.
14: My bridge is not over.
12: For many, the reality of what's left is overwhelming.
15: I'm so sorry. How are you even taking this in right now?
16: I'm not. Everything's gone.
17: That is more rain than you're going to get in probably 100 years.
12: Indiana's governor declaring a statewide disaster emergency with more than 200,000 still without power.
18: Holy!
12: This after a punishing run of severe storms across several states. In South Dakota, lightning striking just feet from state troopers. Meanwhile, Hawaii bracing for what could be the first hurricane to make landfall on the Big Island, with tropical storm Lala still strengthening as it approaches. A week of violent weather leaving devastation in its wake.
9: Maggie, you've been talking to folks there who've really lost everything. There's some heartbreaking stories from people talking to you.
11: Yeah, Christine, there really are. And, you know, something that we keep hearing from people who have lived in this area, the state, their entire life is that, number one, they've never seen anything like this, which obviously tracks with the, like, historic river levels, historic flooding that we're seeing. Number two, a lot of different stories about people learning some hard truths about insurance and flood insurance, many of whom, frankly, don't have flood insurance. Now they're praying that the state or FEMA somehow steps in. The state issuing that disaster declaration. But right now, all that's meant is that state agencies are helping with the cleanup and, like, helping people get out if they need to. Another woman that we talked to in that piece, that couple you heard, and I'll reiterate, she said they do have flood insurance, but they learned on the day that their house was flooding that it doesn't cover most.

0: most of their possessions. So even people with that coverage, so to speak, may have lost everything. Christine.
1: All right, Maggie. Maggie Vespo for us in Indiana. Thanks so much, Maggie. Okay, joining us now, NBC News meteorologist Angie Lastman. Angie, the rain just will not let up. How much longer is this expected to stick around?
2: Unfortunately, Christine, we don't have great news for folks in some of those same spots. The Midwest gets no rest so far. We've still got some of these kind of really active thunderstorms and even heavy rain in some spots ongoing across those same locations, stretching from Nebraska, across parts of Iowa, Illinois, Indiana, and even farther west from Ohio into West Virginia so far this morning. This is going to be the setup that we see continuing through the rest of our day today. All on that periphery of that heat dome is where we'll see those stronger storms kind of firing up with that heavy rain. It's worth mentioning that climate change, of course, exacerbates these heavy rainfall events, adding that moisture to the atmosphere. And that means that we're oftentimes seeing more frequent and heavier rainfall in some of these spots that, as Maggie said, they haven't seen it before. We've still got the flooding concern across parts of the Midwest, but the severe risk is much smaller still. It's not zero. So some tornadoes isolated, maybe some strong winds and hail possible. And then tomorrow, that severe risk shifts across parts of Michigan, stretching down into the Carolinas with those same threats on the table. The flooding, a big concern again today. You can see the worst spot for it that we're most concerned about, Des Moines to Peoria, but pretty expansive when you add in the fact that folks in these areas have, Christine, received up to a foot of rain in some spots. And there's additional kind of even a couple of inches is going to worsen what they're already dealing with.
1: Yeah, I'm basically seeing everybody in my family in that zone right there. It has been real tough. Officials also tracking a tropical storm heading toward Hawaii. How's that shaping up?
2: Right. We've also got some flooding concerns for our friends in the Hawaiian island chain. We've got tropical storm Lala kind of eyeing the islands, and we've got hurricane warnings up for the Big Island and a tropical storm watch to the points north and west of that for the rest of the islands. Here's what we've got so far. Winds at 60 miles per hour. This is kind of getting its act together, and we do expect it to become a hurricane before it kind of either skirts just to the south of the Big Island or moves directly over it. You can see that cone does include parts of the southern half of the island as we get into the later parts of Saturday. Notice, though, it likely will become a Category 1 hurricane by tomorrow morning. The impacts for the island will start tonight. It'll be the heavy rain in addition to the strong winds and especially those elevated locations. But the rainfall is going to be just downright impressive, Christine. We could be looking at upwards of 25 inches of rain in some of these spots. We know the topography of the island. That is problematic when it comes to not just flooding, but also the mudslides. We'll also see some issues with those damaging winds, and the coastal areas, the dangerous surf will be on the table too.
1: All right, Angie Lastman, and thanks for bringing us up to speed, Angie.
2: Of course.
1: We are following breaking news out of Washington. The Trump administration has asked the Supreme Court to allow construction of the White House ballroom to continue. Today's emergency application just days after a federal appeals court blocked work on the building while the legal fight moves forward. President Trump says the ballroom is necessary for national security. This morning, the Pentagon is disputing reports of poor conditions aboard the USS Abraham Lincoln, and the Navy now says another carrier is on its way to replace the Lincoln in the Middle East. The carrier has been on a record deployment as part of the ongoing war in Iran. The mother of one sailor telling NBC the problems have been building for months.
3: I'm not just talking about one isolated incident where he complains about the conditions. This has been trending and spiraling downward since about March or April, with no supplies, food shortages, low morale.
1: NBC Chief White House Correspondent Garrett Hake joins us now with the latest. Garrett.
4: The sailors and Marines aboard the USS Abraham Lincoln have been through a deployment now so long that they have not set foot on dry land in 2026. Reports of the conditions aboard that ship and of disturbing man overboard incidents first began to surface in military-focused news outlets like the Military Times. And now more family members are speaking out and lawmakers are demanding answers. This morning, Defense Secretary Pete Hegseth responding after reports of deteriorating conditions and morale aboard U.S. ships deployed in the war against Iran. The problems reportedly most acute aboard the aircraft carrier Abraham Lincoln, at sea now for a record 244 consecutive days.
5: Completely misrepresented. Listen, we make sure that every ship, every crew, every captain has everything we can provide them at every single moment. Some deployments are longer than others.
4: The more than 5,000 sailors and Marines on board the Lincoln have not set foot on land since December.
6: Danielle Rapa's son is on board.
3: He describes

0: the overall experience as a scene out of The American Horror Story, where he feels like everybody is dead, but they don't know it yet.
1: According to multiple U.S. officials, there have also been some concerning man overboard incidents on the Lincoln. The Pentagon now says a sailor went overboard earlier this month and is receiving care off the ship, as one Democratic senator is highlighting other reported issues on board, including, quote, shortages of basic supplies, water contamination, plumbing issues, deteriorating mental health, and deck safety concerns, along with mail delays. A U.S. official telling NBC News that fresh food has been limited, while the Pentagon saying, quote, leadership prioritized mission-critical supplies, first food, then hygiene items, then mail. Melody Stowe says her daughter has been aboard the ship since last October.
2: So it's a little bit longer than she anticipated. They've had issues with supplies arriving late.
1: According to a U.S. official, the Lincoln is now set to sail home, replaced by the USS George Washington in the coming weeks. And now a growing number of lawmakers from both parties are demanding answers.
3: At what point do these issues become a national security concern?
4: They're a national security concern right now. It performs vital missions in projecting our power and the credibility of our forces.
5: Those who are serving have to have, comfort knowing that, you know, they're getting properly taken care of.
1: Those sailors and Marines aboard the Lincoln will soon be getting home, but only after a handoff process with the George Washington when it arrives from the Pacific, and then a roughly two-week sail back to the Lincoln's home port in San Diego.
6: All right, Garrett Hake, thank you so much. Let's bring in NBC News military analyst and former Pentagon spokesperson, Colonel Steve Warren. Colonel Warren, you heard that mother describing food shortages, dwindling supplies, low morale, her son even comparing his experiences to American Horror Story. What's your reaction to hearing conditions described that way aboard a U.S. Navy aircraft carrier?
7: Yeah, it's been a long deployment, right? It's been a long, difficult deployment. The Navy has not faced a deployment of this intensity, I would say, for many, many years, really since the Iraq War. And in this case, what's unique about this particular deployment is the fact that they haven't really had a chance to set foot on land for almost 9 months. You know, a carrier deployment is normally 6 to 9 months long, so that's not unusual. But what happens during those 6 to 9 months is the carriers pull into various ports around the world, and the sailors get off, and they have some shore leave, and they resupply, and they get a chance to settle down and reset, blow off some steam. They haven't had that opportunity while they've been under the simultaneous pressure of active combat operations. So it's really taking its toll.
6: Yeah, talk to me a little bit about the strain that comes with these longer deployments. And you mentioned they're in a war zone. There is an active combat situation happening there. So that must be a level of stress and anxiety that's different from a normal deployment.
7: Well, it certainly is. And understand that a United States Navy aircraft carrier is this extraordinarily complex system of systems. And they're doing so much all the time. They're conducting flight operations, you know, launching jets, recovering jets at sea, on the move, often at night. They're defending themselves from Iranian drones and missile attacks. They're always nervous that something bad is going to happen. On top of that, they have a nuclear reactor that they have to keep operating. That's a lot to do. All of that under combat conditions, it's tough.
6: All right, Colonel Steve Warren, thank you so much. Talk again soon. Much more ahead on current, including President Trump's handpicked Kennedy Center board defying a judge. The path now open to get Trump's name back on that building. Plus, the new lawsuit against Selena Gomez and her mother are accused of fraud tied to their mental health startup. We have the details. And the critical hearing today for disgraced South Carolina attorney Alex Murdoch as he awaits a retrial on charges he murdered his family. We'll get you current after the break.

0: President Trump's hand-picked board for the Kennedy Center is testing the courts. The board voted yesterday to put the president's name back on the facade and in favor of a partial shutdown for renovations, despite a federal judge recently ruling against both. It's the latest twist in President Trump's dramatic changes at the iconic landmark. The institution has been in limbo for months as he has sought to influence its leadership, its programming, and its name. NBC's senior national politics reporter Jonathan Allen joins me now with more. Jonathan, a judge rejected the name change. The judge rejected the closure. Explain what's happening here.
1: Yeah, the judge basically said it's up to Congress to make decisions, particularly about the nomenclature for the Kennedy Center. It was authorized and funded by Congress. Now you've got the president making an end run on this judge and saying, I'm basically going to put my name back on the building, not the way that it was before, where you had the lettering right next to, you know, the sort of external lettering right next to John F. Kennedy's name, but instead an inscription that says the John F. Kennedy Center for the Performing Arts, renovated and revitalized by President Donald J. Trump, something to that effect. So basically him finding a second way around this judge's order.
0: Do we think, given the court's earlier ruling, this sets up more legal challenges?
1: Absolutely. I think that that will continue to happen. Clearly, they have figured out with lettering how to perhaps abide by some of the letter of what the judge said. But clearly, this is in violation of the judge's spirit here. And so, you know, I think it will end up back in court and somebody will make a ruling, perhaps the same judge, about whether or not this violates that order.
0: I mean, they're also going to keep one part open called the Reach while most of it is closed down for renovations. Maybe that they're going to try to say, no, we haven't closed the whole thing for renovations. But look, the chairman
1: that
0: of the board.
1: That may be a reach.
0: Right. But I'm bummed. Look, the chairman of the board is Donald Trump. He handpicked the board members. Do we know how involved he is day to day to get his own name back on the building?
1: He was on the phone yesterday with the board. Very involved day to day. This is something that he cares quite a lot about, has spent a ton of energy at a time when Americans are suffering under higher prices, at a time when American troops are deployed, where there's an aircraft carrier, where there are reports of substandard conditions. And the president has been intensely focused on the Kennedy Center and making sure that the Trump name stands next to the Kennedy name.
0: Yeah, the Kennedy Center, you know, under the purview, according to that judge, of Congress, establishes a living memorial to John F. Kennedy. Donald Trump would like his name on that building. Jonathan Allen, thank you so much. Nice to see you. We'll continue to follow that legal case. A case of vandalism at the World War II Memorial at the Capitol, and so far no arrests. The fountain bubbled over with soap suds yesterday and was splattered with red and green paint. The phrase, clean hands, dirty money, with the dollar sign symbol, was painted on one surface. Joining us now, NBC News senior justice reporter Ryan Riley. Ryan, this memorial is in an area of D.C. that really sees a lot of tourist traffic. The Department of the Interior says there is an investigation ongoing. Any leads on who did this?
2: Yeah, no arrests thus far that we've seen, but we did see this statement from the government saying that, you know, there are many places in our country for expression, debate, and disagreement. A national memorial honoring those who served and those who never returned home should never be used as a canvas for vandalism. You know, obviously, that's an extremely important spot in America. You know, have had these flights of individuals, of veterans come in to visit that memorial. That's been an ongoing thing, you know, in D.C. For years. And so, you know, a very important spot there. But, you know, it's getting a little bit mixed up with some of the other incidents, that unrelated incidents that we've seen regarding, you know, other key locations, including that reflecting pool nearby to this monument.
0: You have new reaction from the president. What did he say?
2: Yeah, that's right. He described, you know, these individuals as animals, and said that they're, you know, hot on their trail, whoever committed this act. But I think it's, you know, important to separate here. This was clearly an act of vandalism that we saw at the World War II Memorial. But the reflecting pool had all of these issues with the contractor. And that's the government's own representation in court filings, because they initially charged someone who they later dropped the charges against. That was all, you know, the reflecting pool incidents were because of contractor error, whereas obviously when you have talking about an incident with spray painting, it's unclear what the motive you know, was behind this, but obviously sort of a different category, an actual act of vandalism, as opposed to some of the stuff that we saw at the reflecting pool.
0: All right, Ryan Riley in D.C. for us. Thanks, Ryan. From a major shift in U.S. cyber policy to a lawsuit against Harvard dismissed. Let's get you politically current this morning. A federal judge dismisses a Trump administration lawsuit against Harvard. That suit alleged the university had failed to protect Jewish and Israeli students from harassment. The judge ruled the administration did not prove ongoing violations of civil rights on the Ivy League's campus. No response yet from either Harvard or the White House. To the shakeup at the White House press podium, a senior administration official tells NBC News the president does intend to replace Caroline Leavitt as White House press secretary, but that he's not in any hurry to do so. Leavitt, a staunch Trump ally and defender, is expected to leave at the end of the month. The administration is now empowering American companies to conduct their own cyber attacks against hackers. It's a move the White House says will help combat criminal hacks and trends like ransomware attacks. It is a huge
2: behind this, but obviously sort of a different category, an actual act of vandalism as opposed to some of the stuff that we saw at the reflecting pool.
0: All right. Ryan Riley in D.C. for us. Thanks, Ryan. From a major shift in U.S. cyber policy to a lawsuit against Harvard dismissed. Let's get you politically current this morning. A federal judge dismisses a Trump administration lawsuit against Harvard. That suit alleged the university had failed to protect Jewish and Israeli students from harassment. The judge ruled the administration did not prove ongoing violations of civil rights on the Ivy League's campus. No response yet from either Harvard or the White House. To the shakeup at the White House press podium, a senior administration official tells NBC News the president does intend to replace Caroline Leavitt as White House press secretary, but that he's not in any hurry to do so. Leavitt, a staunch Trump ally and defender, is expected to leave at the end of the month. The administration is now empowering American companies to conduct their own cyber attacks against hackers. It's a move the White House says will help combat criminal hacks and trends like ransomware attacks. It is a huge shift in U.S. cyber policy. Critics warn it will only unleash legal and digital chaos. Coming up, a jury now seated in the Tupac Shakur murder trial when opening statements are expected to begin. Plus, we'll go back to a New York City courthouse ahead of a hearing for accused CEO killer Luigi Mangione, expected to plead guilty to federal charges. We have more current right after this.

0: From a jury seated in the Tupac murder trial to the spread of cyclospora, let's get you current on the other headlines we're following today. Michigan is now reporting nearly 14,000 cases of cyclosporiasis. That's up about 11% in just a week. But state health officials say much of that increase is from a backlog in processing cases. They say cases are actually slowing and the worst of this outbreak may be over. The outbreak has reached 17 states and linked to iceberg lettuce. Selena Gomez and her mother are facing a lawsuit over their mental health startup. The suit alleges Gomez, her mother, and other founders falsely presented plans to make the company Wondermind profitable, including promises of an app, big ad deals, and celebrity cover stories. One of Gomez's co-founders called the allegations categorically false. No comment from Gomez or her mom. A jury is now in place for the trial of the former gang leader accused of ordering Tupac Shakur's killing. Dwayne Keffi D. Davis is accused of helping orchestrate the 1996 drive-by shooting that killed the rapper. The case is now moving forward in Las Vegas, with the opening statements expected Monday. Davis has pleaded not guilty. Now back to our breaking news. The accused CEO killer Luigi Mangione due back in New York City court in about a half hour. Sources tell NBC News that he's expected to plead guilty in his federal case. Brian Thompson's family arrived in the courthouse in Manhattan just moments ago. Thompson was a father of two who grew up in Iowa, rose to become the CEO of United Healthcare. Defense attorneys for Mangione also just arriving. He's facing two counts of stalking in this case, which have a maximum sentence of life in prison. In his separate state case, Mangione is facing several other charges, including second-degree murder. Back with us outside of the Manhattan courthouse, NBC News correspondent Stephanie Gosk. NBC News legal analyst Angela Senadella is also with us, and Manhattan-based criminal defense attorney Jeremy Saland is also back. Stephanie, any update from prosecutors or the defense here?
1: Yeah, not yet, Christine. They haven't said anything. The defense team, as you say, just went in. They didn't make any comment at all. This hearing is supposed to start at 11 a.m., and it's important to understand that there is no plea deal until it happens in court and the judge accepts it. A couple of things to look for in this hearing today. The first, I would say, is allocution. So that is, once the plea deal, Luigi Mangione stands up and agrees to the plea deal, the judge is effectively going to say to him, describe what you did. Tell us what the crime was so that the judge hears how it went down. So we will be hearing, most likely, in his own words, Luigi Mangione describe the crime. That's one thing to look for. The second thing to look for is Brian Thompson's family. Now, soon after Brian Thompson was killed here in Midtown Manhattan, his wife did make some comments, but we have not heard from the family since then. And in federal court, the family is allowed to weigh in on any potential plea deal. So we may hear from the family or hear from them at some point during this hearing. All of this to say that there are enormous amount of questions that remain on what happens next. What are the barriers, the constructs of this plea deal? What happens going forward? And what does that mean for the state case? That state case is supposed to start on September 8th. And at this point, it seems at a bare minimum, if there is a plea deal on the federal case, that that timeline is going to be pushed down. And it is entirely likely that there is no state trial at all, which means there will not be a trial for Luigi Mangione, Christine.
0: You know, we just saw Brian Thompson's family entering a side door there. Stephanie, we know the courtroom is slowly filling up with members of the public and the press. Talk to us about timing here. How soon could we hear from the judge?
1: Yes, we will hear from the judge for sure when the hearing begins. And there are going to be a number of questions that are going to be asked. You know, the judge is going to make sure that this plea deal is locked up. You may remember from the Brian Kohberger case, that was the Idaho murders case, that there were a series of questions that the judge asked. Things like, you understand what you have agreed to, you have not been coerced into this agreement. A lot of that kind of thing will be asked because that buttons up the a plea deal. And then, as I mentioned, a description, Luigi Mangione, we'll have to give a description of what he did, Christine.
0: All right. Thanks so much, Steph Gosk, for that. Let's bring it back to the legal eagles here. Angela, what's the best possible outcome and the worst possible outcome for Luigi Mangione?
2: Okay, so if he pleads guilty, the relevant context here is that these federal charges are just for stalking. He got the murder charge here dropped, but the state trial that is upcoming is for murder. So the reason why pleading guilty here could be his best case scenario is because through the doctrine of double jeopardy, which in New York State is significant, it is possible then that his lawyers could get that state charge of murder dropped. But the worst case scenario is that if he does plead guilty here in federal court, he is admitting that he did all of these bad things that he is on trial for, right? And that admission then could be included in state trial. If those charges are not dropped at the state trial, that means then he is admitting openly that he has done everything that he could possibly then be convicted for murder.
3: Jeremy, it's so interesting. This is really legal drama unfolding before our very eyes here. I mean, we don't know exactly what's going to happen. The indications are that he's going to plead guilty to these stalking charges. Again, there are two different cases here happening. One is the state one. One is the federal case. Is his team jockeying here that they might have some sort of double jeopardy argument that they can make?
4: Absolutely. And they're looking at Paul Manafort and they're saying it worked for him, it could work for
3: Remind us what happened there.
4: So what happened there is that was a federal charge and a federal case there. And ultimately, the state took those almost exact same charges, underlying circumstances and set of facts, and prosecuted on the state level. And New York said, and no, you can't do that because double jeopardy applies. You're out of the box, New York. The feds came first, you're second in time, you're done. That's what we're playing for here if I'm the defense. Yes, there's a risk that if it doesn't go through, what I say in court as Mangione can be used against me later on. But let's be real here. That was his defense is weak realistically on the facts and on the evidence that we've seen in court. So this is really the best strategy after we've already tried the extreme emotional distress possible defense that may rear its head if this fails. But how do we get this case and get rid of anything and going to Attica, going to that Shawshank-type prison upstate New York? We deal with the feds, we take a plea with the feds, and the state case is done.
3: Let's rewind a little bit here, because you had these federal charges that were launched, and in the beginning it seemed as though the state was going to take the lead and the state was going to prosecute first. But then things changed, and now you've got sort of this legal muddle here.
4: Yeah, we sort of mentioned that before, and I brought that up before. Generally speaking, a murder case, a murder charge, is a state case. That is why Manhattan, as in the Manhattan District Attorney's Office in the state of New York, prosecuted this matter. They are the ones who did the homework, meaning the investigation with the NYPD and the other jurisdictions. They are the ones who let out and had the suppression hearing. Mm-hmm. We would expect that this would be prosecuted in a state court. It really should never have been in a federal court, other than the term I used before, big footing, because it is a sensational case. And I said it again, and I'll say it now. We don't want to forget Brian Thompson. Whatever the final outcome is, if there is a plea, it's about Brian Thompson.
3: I can't imagine what his family is thinking right now, coming in through that side door, that courtroom, trying to figure out what is next here. Don't go far, because there's a lot happening in the next 20, 25 minutes or so. Thank you both. All right, we're looking at a live look at South Carolina court, where a pretrial hearing for accused murderer Alec Murdaugh is happening right now. Murdaugh is in plain clothes, unshackled for the first time since he was found guilty of murdering his wife and youngest son back in 2023. Now, that conviction was overturned by the state's high court in May because of jury tampering by the court clerk. Murdaugh's retrial is slated for next year. In the meantime, Murdaugh remains in prison, where he is serving both a federal and state sentence for financial crimes. Joining us now, NBC News correspondent Jesse Kirsch. Jesse, we're looking at those pictures at this hearing right now. What are we learning?
5: Yeah, so what we're seeing right now is the judge go down the line, a laundry list, if you will, of different motions from both the defense and prosecution. And I'm following along with our producer, Juliet Arcodio, who's taking fantastic notes for us in the courtroom and what we're hearing from the feed from the court right now. And the judge just was weighing in on the matter of whether or not the results of a polygraph examination can be a part of this forthcoming trial. And the judge saying that she is ruling that the results of a polygraph examination are not admissible, as well as the defendant's willingness or refusal to submit to a polygraph. So I'm reading off of a rough transcript that's coming in right now. So we'll polish that off as the day goes on. But that is the matter that was just handled in the courtroom right there. But there's a long list of topics that could be covered today, Christine. Among them, the defense asking to be able to test mystery male DNA that was found under Alec Murdaugh's murdered wife's fingernails. And see if they can take that DNA sample and take it to an outside lab for testing. The defense pointing to advancements in technology, including artificial intelligence that have come forward since the original murder trial. And I should say, by the way, his killed wife's fingernails, because a reminder, he is no longer a convicted murderer. That conviction overturned, as you mentioned, and so he is now facing the trial again. He has proclaimed his innocence throughout this process, but regardless of how this plays out, Christine, this trial that's upcoming, he's not going anywhere, so to speak, because he is still facing years behind bars because of financial crimes, separate from the murder charges that he now faces.
3: And he is trying, his team at least, is trying to get this retrial dismissed outright. What else is on the list of topics today?
5: Yeah, another thing they're trying to talk about potentially is getting the trial moved to Charleston. Right now they're in Lexington, that is near the state capital of Columbia. So the defense, one of the things they want to do is get the trial moved to Charleston, a major city. So we will see if the judge gets to that topic, among others. She did indicate early on she's not going to rule on everything that was on the list today, Christine.
3: All right, Jesse Kirsch, thanks so much, Jesse. All right, how current are you on the week's news? We'll quiz you throughout the show. Our first question this Friday, the U.S. just had its hottest month on record. What was the nation's average temperature? The potential answers are there on your screen. Scan the code if you want to get the quiz sent to your phone by downloading the NBC News app. We'll share the answer later this hour. All right, after the break, the fallout in England after controversial politician Nigel Farage wins a parliamentary election, defeating the man in the can. Plus, the dramatic violent standoff in the West Bank with Israeli settlers attempting to force Palestinian families from their homes. We'll get you current after this.

0: In the Middle East, renewed violence in the occupied West Bank this week. A group of Israeli settlers trapping Palestinian families inside their homes, cutting them off from food, water and power. NBC News international correspondent Matt Bradley was in the West Bank and spoke to some of those families.
1: Standoff in the West Bank. Security camera footage from Palestinian homes shows Israeli Jewish settlers trapping two Palestinian families in these houses, using rocks to block Israeli military trucks from reaching the site, and even fighting with Israeli soldiers and border guards sent to clear them away. But this latest sighting of settler violence attracting global condemnation. U.S. Ambassador to Israel Mike Huckabee, known for his pro-Israeli stance, called the settlers terrorists whose thuggish behavior should be punished. The IDF said today that it had dispersed the settlers, but when we went, we found several were still there.
2: You can see right now there are settlers running right along in black, just below those homes that are now under siege.
1: The settler siege depriving families inside of food, water, and cutting off their electricity. All we have left is a little bread, a little halawa, this cheese, a tomato, said the home's owner in a video asking for help. Would you accept me coming into your home, living there, and forcing you out, said the town's mayor? We keep speaking out, but no one listens to us. No one tells our story to the world. Karim Hassan's children are in the houses. To keep watch on his daughter, he's sleeping here.
2: He says this has been his house since January of this year. His car.
1: Hours ago, he was told that soldiers took his daughter's phone. After an anxious wait, he finally got through to her. Are they harassing you, he asks. No, they aren't, she says of the soldiers, but they told us not to go outside. The residents here say the soldiers haven't been doing enough to protect them. They accuse the military of working with the settlers to force out the Palestinians. They point to a video earlier this week that showed IDF soldiers praying with the settlers, inciting accusations of collusion. The IDF said disciplinary action would be taken against the security personnel involved, but for the Palestinian families who live here, discipline seems in short supply. Matt Bradley, NBC News.
0: All right, in the UK, a right-wing populist candidate, Nigel Farage, is the winner of a special election for Parliament. Farage triggered the race after stepping down from his seat last month. He's facing scrutiny over his finances. No candidates from Britain's main political parties ran against him, but there was one candidate who did make waves in the seaside town of Clacton. Count Binface, the comedian, is a popular figure in UK politics. He's run in a number of British elections. He clinched 27% of yesterday's vote, a personal best for the self-described man in a can.
3: I've had over 9,000 votes, guys. Now, in Makerfield, 8 weeks ago, I got 95 votes. So against Nigel Farage, compared to Andy Burnham, I am 1,000 times more popular.
0: Joining us now, NBC News correspondent Danielle Hamamjan. Danielle, Farage really forced this election. He's claiming a resounding victory, that the people have spoken here. Break down the results for us.
4: Yes, 63% of the vote is what Nigel Farage got in the end. His victory is not all that surprising. He called it overwhelming, convincing. But the fact that the major parties, Labour and Conservative, didn't run a candidate kind of undermines, in the eyes of many, his win. But also the framing of this election, which he said right off the bat was about the people versus the establishment. And so a reminder of how we got here. He abruptly quit Parliament once an investigation into a $6.7 million gift was received that he did not declare. He said he did nothing wrong and he was going to put it to the people. The people were going to judge. And so the main parties saw this as a stunt. They boycotted it. But in the end, voters in the constituency yesterday had 34 names to vote from. It was a very long ballot paper, the longest in history. You had very eccentric characters from the monster raving loony party to Count Binface, who, as you say, won 27% of the vote. That's 9,000 people. He's an Oxford-educated comedian who had said prior to the election day, listen, he knows that Farage was likely to win, but he said morally here, the best Farage could say is that he beat a guy with a garbage can over his head. Nigel Farage did not attend this morning's public count with all the contenders sitting standing next to him. This is what he had to say. Take a listen.
5: I regret to say, and by the way, I'm not scared of these people, far from it.
6: But I'm damned if I'm going to stand on a stage having won a resounding victory, a ringing endorsement of all that I've tried to fight for and you try to fight for, and be demeaned and humiliated by nobodies. And I will not, sadly, be attending the count.
4: And that investigation is now back on now that Nigel Farage, Christine, has been reelected. Back to
0: you. All right, Danielle Hamamjan, thank you so much for that. So how current are you? Earlier in our news quiz, we asked what was the nation's average temperature last month during the hottest month on record in the U.S.? The answer, 76.9 degrees Fahrenheit. A report from the National Oceanic and Atmospheric Administration said July 2026 was not only the warmest July, but also the warmest month in the agency's 132 years of record keeping. If this was fun, you're going to want to download the NBC News app to get the full quiz sent to your phone on Saturday morning. A good way to stay current and keep it fun. Right, when we come back, we return to New York federal court, where we expect Luigi Mangione to plead guilty in his federal case. Our live coverage continues after a short break.

0: And good morning. I'm Christine Romans. At this hour, we're following breaking news in a New York City courtroom. Accused CEO killer Luigi Mangione expected to plead guilty in his federal case. All of it unfolding this morning in Manhattan federal court. Mangione is accused of gunning down United Healthcare CEO Brian Thompson on a New York City street 2 years ago. He is charged with two federal counts, interstate stalking resulting in death and stalking through use of interstate facilities resulting in death. The charges carry a maximum penalty of life in prison. They are separate from the state allegations, which include second-degree murder and firearms crimes. NBC News has learned that several members of Brian Thompson's family, as well as executives from United Healthcare, are in attendance for this hearing. This will be the first time any family members of Brian Thompson are in the same room with Mangione. His defense attorneys, Mark and Karen Ignifilo, are at the defense table right now. Not clear if members of Mangione's family, we do know that they are there in the courtroom. We'll see. We're going to have some team coverage of just what's happened. They're not in the room at the hour, we're told. Now, joining us now from outside the Manhattan Federal District, the Manhattan Federal Courthouse, NBC News correspondent Stephanie Gosk. Also with us, my colleague, NBC News Now anchor Joe Fryer, NBC News legal analyst Angela Senadella, and former federal prosecutor and legal analyst Merritt Berger. Okay, Stephanie, what new details do we have here this hour?
1: Sam, thank you.
2: Well, as you mentioned, you know, the family and the executives are going to be in the courtroom. We saw them enter through a side door. We have not heard from executives or the family since the immediate hours after the Brian Thompson's murder. His wife actually spoke, but we haven't heard from them since. And part of the federal process, if there is a plea deal, the family of the victim in this case is allowed to be part of it, or at least to stand up and say something about it. So we could actually hear from them. Who are we also going to hear from in the court today? Obviously, the judge. And this is not a plea deal until the judge accepts it. And the judge is also going to ask Luigi Mangione a series of questions on what he understands this plea deal to be. And we do not know at this point what the parameters of the deal are or what he is going to agree as part of it. There are two charges for stalking that led to death. So that is what's at issue right now. And then the judge is going to ask him to explain what happened in his own words. Beyond that, that means that there is no federal trial, but it raises huge questions on whether or not there is going to be a state trial, which is scheduled to begin on September 8th. And at a bare minimum, that trial will likely move down the road. And it is possible, because of issues of double jeopardy, that that trial doesn't happen at all. And that could be at the heart of what the defense's strategy is here with this plea deal, Christine.
0: So do we have any information yet to which federal charges Mangione could be pleading guilty to? We're still waiting to find out what exactly this whole plea is about.
2: Yeah, exactly. We need to know what they agreed to. We need to know what was offered on both sides. You know, there are a number of questions. Why would federal prosecutors pursue this? What do they get out of a plea deal? It certainly does seem that there's an abundance of evidence in this case. And it could be twofold, really. One, they might have some doubts about the jury. I mean, this is one of the most publicized crimes in the history of this country. And there are a lot of people with very strong feelings about the healthcare industry. And there might be a variable that they don't want to deal with. The other possibility, they don't want a lengthy appeals process. If there is a plea deal, there likely will be an agreement that there will be no appeals. So that would effectively end the federal side of this case entirely, Christine.
0: Okay, let me go to you, Barrett. How risky of a move is all of this for the prosecution to, if they were to actually plead guilty to these stalking charges, in the hopes that there's double jeopardy against the state case?
3: So I agree with everything she just said about why the federal prosecutors would potentially agree to some sort of a plea here. Anytime you try to take a case to trial, 12 people can disagree, particularly in a case like this that raised really strong emotions. So if you have the chance of a defendant who's going to take a plea to the top count and you know that you can secure a significant sentence, it's almost foolish as a federal prosecutor not to do that. Here, though, it is a significant departure. This was an office that came in very hard charging. If you remember, they had additional counts at first that would have carried the death penalty. Those counts were ultimately dismissed. But so, you know, agreeing to a plea on the stalking charges is a pretty far departure from what was initially charged. All that being said, with this judge in particular, even if Mangione does plead guilty and gets whatever leniency he gets for accepting responsibility, I do not see him getting any sort of a sweetheart deal here. He is still facing an incredibly long time in prison, possibly up to a life sentence, and I don't think he'll be getting a significant break.
0: I mean, if you had to game it out, how likely is it that his lawyers would be able to dismiss some or all of the charges in the state case by pleading guilty here?
3: Yeah, so this really resurrects their argument that he is facing double jeopardy. If he is convicted by means of a guilty plea in the federal case, it is absolutely not a given that the state charges would go forward. New York's double jeopardy law is a lot more favorable to defendants than it is on the federal side. So that's why many experts had said, you know, having the state trial go first really made sense because there would be no bar then for the federal case following it. But if the federal case is resolved, he has at least a good faith argument to make in front of the state court judge that these state charges are now exactly the same criminal act or transaction that he pled guilty to in the federal case and that he shouldn't go. So, you know, I don't think it's 100% likely, but he certainly has a better argument than he does now.
0: Joe, let's bring you in here. Word of a possible plea deal started circulating maybe a couple of weeks ago, but those talks reportedly fell apart. Kind of stunning how quickly this has all come together here.
1: Yeah, and actually we can kind of look at the images that are inside the courtroom now. Our team's in there. They tell us the defense team is back in the courtroom. They had arrived. They had gone to meet with Mangione in a private cell outside of the courtroom. They're now back in. The defense team is talking with prosecutors. They're shaking hands. Our team basically says that this adversarial relationship up till now seems to have melted away. So that might be a sign of what we're about to see once this hearing gets underway. It was our colleagues at NBC New York who in June started reporting that there were some sort of talks underway between federal prosecutors and Mangione's team. At one point, a deal did seem close in June. Then that seemed to go away. Obviously, either talks went away and picked up later or just continued. It's maybe not surprising now that we've gotten to this point with the state trial so close. If Mangione's attorneys wanted to use this argument that, hey, we have a federal plea deal now because of double jeopardy, the state case needs to go away, they really needed to move now. You have to wonder, and we keep asking this question, why would federal prosecutors want this? Both Steph and Barrett laid out some of the arguments here. It is important to look at the context of this case. The state was involved with it. Then suddenly federal prosecutors came in. A lot of people questioned that. There were initially four counts here. And one of those counts, the one of murder through use of a firearm, that was the one that carried the potential for a death penalty. Once the judge earlier this year dismissed that charge, then the death penalty was totally off the table. A lot of people said, well, maybe why do federal prosecutors need to be involved here? If this case gets settled up here in the next few days, clears the way to see what happens with the state case.
0: Angela, let's reframe the best and worst possible scenarios from the Mangione perspective here.
4: So look, there is a worst case scenario here where there's no actual plea deal, but he's just going to plead guilty, in which case the sentencing would not necessarily be reduced. It would just be up to the judge. So I'm not sure if we know yet whether or not a plea deal has been reached or if just he's going to have this open plea of guilt in the court. Now, the reason why he would be doing that, though, is because, as we've discussed, this state trial is upcoming. It is supposed to start September 8th. But only if this is resolved. And note, his defense attorneys actually tried to resolve this double jeopardy issue earlier, but the state judge said this cannot be addressed until the federal case is resolved. So it could be that he is still just doing this guilty plea without even having a deal in order to move forward with the state trial, because the state trial is that murder charge. So the worst case scenario, he admits everything openly in court that's used against him at the state trial. He gets no reduction in sentence, and he just gets double sentences from both.
0: Let's go back to the courthouse, because Stephanie Gosk is there, and she has got some information for us about the family of Brian Thompson there in the courthouse discussing the case with U.S. attorneys. What's happening?
5: Yeah, that's right, Christine. So we've learned that Brian Thompson's mother, Pat Thompson, is among the family members who are in court. We know that they've been conferring with the U.S. attorney. There would have been a lot of coordination between the family and the U.S. attorney. In federal court, the family is allowed to be a part and is required to be a part of this process. How they feel about a plea deal, they can interject and contribute to that negotiation. We don't know exactly what the U.S. attorney was saying, but they were conferring with each other, most likely discussing how things are going to play out once Luigi Mangione makes his way into the courtroom, Christine.
0: Can you give us a little sense, Steph, about who is arriving there? I mean, these Mangione appearances in the past have had a flavor of spectacle sometimes, with actual fandom in some cases. What are you seeing there?
5: Most definitely, Christine. That's a good way of putting it. You know, there are people that some of them have been here since last night to be in place so they could get a seat in this hearing. And we have seen that every time there's a hearing, every time, whether it's in state court or federal court, we see some of his supporters. They call themselves the Mangionistas, and they have been coming to show their support for Luigi Mangione. He also, as you know, has a legal fund that was started even before he was named as a possible killer in this case. And that fund has now raised more than $1.5 million. And so that has created this atmosphere outside of court where we see oftentimes the same faces and those people lined up spending a lot of time here waiting to get in for this moment that could be so pivotal, completely changing the judicial process for this case, what happens here today in this courtroom.
0: Joe, this case from the very beginning has gotten so much attention, and his attorneys have actually asked, Mangione's attorneys have asked for the state trial to be televised. How's all that going to work?
1: It kind of builds a little bit off what Steph was saying there, too, this sort of groundswell of support for Mangione. I mean, I should note, she didn't mention here, one of the people in line today was seen deboning a fish while waiting in line. So it does certainly draw a number of characters there. So Mangione's attorneys had actually been arguing in court this should be live streamed and televised. We should note, in New York criminal court, those proceedings just generally are not televised. That's the way the state law is here. Obviously, federal court not televised either. That's why we're not seeing anything come out of there today. Mangione's attorneys were basically arguing for the televised trial. They were referring to what they called the court's secret process. They say it grants access to only 68 journalists, saying it doesn't represent the scores of independent journalists who have an interest in covering these proceedings. Obviously, those independent journalists have fueled some of the port that we've seen from Mangione over the years. Prosecutors basically shot back against this. They called that essentially a baseless accusation. They said this can spread information. It can delegitimize the proceedings. In the end, the judge did say there will be an overflow room in this state trial. So that means more people can get in. They will have a live stream within the courthouse to see what's going on. But this is not going to be live streamed at the state level if this state trial does move forward.
0: Angela, let's go back and remind our viewers about the charges here. Two federal charges, stalking charges, and then the charges in the state case, eight felony charges there. And that's where there's this count of second degree murder. And there had been reports that members of of Brian Thompson's family wanted a murder conviction here. Walk us through the differences of these two charges.
4: Yeah. So first, his defense attorneys were able to get the strongest charge on both sides dismissed, right? So the murder charge federally gone. So the murder charge only still stands at the state level. Now, not only is there murder, there's also small charges as well of criminal possession of a firearm and also criminal possession of other items that are felony. Mm-hmm. But so the biggest issue there obviously is murder. But at the federal level, it's just stalking because they were able to get the murder charge dismissed.
0: And he had pleaded not guilty to all those federal charges. And that's where we are here right now, where we're expecting a guilty plea. Stay with us, everybody. I want to bring in former Superior Court judge and U.S. attorney Carol Lamb. From a judge's perspective, what would you want to hear from the defense today?
6: Yeah, well, what I would expect the judge will want to hear is some sort of, well, of course, the defendant has to admit the elements of the crime. But for sentencing purposes and for legal decisions about how this case is going to proceed in the future, I would imagine that the judge wants to hear why the defendant is pleading guilty in this case. And it doesn't surprise me that the federal government wanted this case to be resolved before the state case. But look at the big picture. What could potentially happen here is that at the end of the day, this defendant will walk away with two stalking charges as a conviction. He may do a long time in prison, but it is potentially true that he would never actually be convicted of murder, which is actually what he did, because as your other commentators have pointed out, the New York state laws are quite favorable to the defendant in these double jeopardy motions. So I think that's what the family is thinking, is that why isn't he answering for the actual crimes that he committed?
0: I mean, as a judge, how would you approach the double jeopardy concern after this? I mean, this must be in the atmosphere for everything that's happening here today.
6: Yeah, well, it's a strictly legal issue, and there's going to have to be a lot of parsing about what actually the charges are in the stalking and what he actually admits to, because this isn't a slam dunk federal case on stalking. You know, stalking federally requires some sort of anticipation by the victim, that some sort of fear on their part. And in this case, it appears that Mangione simply shot the victim in the back. I mean, there was no actual fear leading up to it. So it's not a slam dunk federal case, which is probably why they're willing to take the plea in it. So it's not really a question for the federal judge to decide what's going to happen with the state court. It is the state court judge who's going to have to look very carefully at the charges that were alleged and the facts that were admitted by the defendant to decide whether or not he's guilty of these crimes. You know, what I really don't like to see in these kinds of cases is a lack of cooperation between the federal and the state prosecutors. That makes everything a little bit fraught and a little bit messy. And unfortunately, I think that's what we have here.
0: And there had been some time, Your Honor, where they had been each team had been operating as if theirs was the only set of charges here. And that has led us to where we are today. You also have experience as a federal prosecutor. What do you think the prosecution strategy is today?
6: Yeah, well, I think the prosecution's strategy should be to get, quote, the best deal they can. So in other words, they should be giving up as little as possible and they should be getting as much as possible. So I hope the situation is not simply that they've given away the store, so to speak, and agreed to a lower sentence, lower than he deserves. That would be a surprise to me, but it's possible that they're taking that position simply because they are concerned about the legal arguments here on the stalking. Again, what I don't like to see is a situation where they've sort of pulled the rug out from the state case so that they can kind of come out and claim victory in a way that is going to jeopardize the prosecutions, and I say that in the plural, the prosecutions as a whole. That's what we're going to have to listen for this morning.
0: Very good analysis. Stay with us. Everyone stay with us. I want to go back to the courthouse where Stephanie Gosk is there. And we're told Luigi Mangione is now in the courtroom. What are you seeing and hearing? What's our reporting?
5: Yeah, Christine, Luigi Mangione making his appearance a little bit late in the courtroom. He's wearing tan prison scrubs and he's shackled, unlike how we've been seeing him in the state court where he showed up in a suit and didn't look like he'd

0: face with the man who allegedly killed Brian Thompson. And what we're being told right now in court is people are shaking their heads, that they have looks of perhaps anger on their faces. It's hard to imagine what must be running through their minds as this all plays out here today and how intense it must be, Christine.
1: All right, Steph, we'll continue to let you monitor what's happening there. And as Steph said, this is the first time Brian Thompson's family have been in the same room as the man accused of killing their son, although the federal charges are not an accusation necessarily point blank, Joe, of killing their son, but of stalking their son and leading to his demise. Remind me about Brian Thompson, the CEO of United Healthcare, an Iowa kid from humble beginnings who rose to the top of corporate America.
2: Yeah, he grew up in the same state that you grew up in Iowa. He went to the University of Iowa. He eventually made his way to my home state, Minnesota, where he worked as a CPA for some time for an accounting firm. It was 2004. 20 years before his death, that he started working for United Healthcare, held a number of positions there, was eventually elevated to the position of CEO, reaching that position in 2021, about 3 years before he was murdered. He was known as a guy, and I thought the New York Times interviewed someone who knew him well, who said he was the smartest guy in the room without being annoying. So that was kind of the way he was described. People who knew him called him BT. He was described as humble. He was described as a hard worker. He was an amateur wrestler, like a lot of people from Iowa and Minnesota. And he was known for even challenging colleagues to arm wrestling, according to some of the profiles about him. So clearly a beloved man. He had two young boys, and they all lived in Minnesota for quite a period of time, which is, of course, where United Healthcare is based.
1: Yeah, of course. Let's go back to Stephanie. She's there following all the developments. And what's happening now? We know this was all supposed to start at 11, a little bit behind schedule, but the judge has entered the courtroom.
0: That's right, Christine. The judge entered, asked everyone to rise, as is always the case in a courtroom, and the hearing is about to begin. And what can we start to look for? So the judge is going to start asking questions about this plea deal and is going to ask Luigi personally if he agrees to a plea deal. They're going to talk about the parameters of that deal. There are going to be questions on whether he understands what the process is going to be. And remember, we don't know what the parameters of this deal are going to be. So we don't know if he is going to plead guilty to both charges, one charge, or maybe something slightly different. So we will be waiting to hear. And the judge will then ask Luigi Mangione, in his own words, to describe what it is that he did. And keep in mind, he is going to be, in his own words, talking about this alleged crime with Brian Thompson's family listening to him in the courtroom. That drama is going to unfold. We also might hear how the family feels about this plea deal. They are allowed, as part of the federal process, to be a part of it. And we've already seen the U.S. attorney talking to the family, probably explaining what was going to happen over the course of this hearing. But it is happening right now as we speak, Christine.
1: Stand by. Let's go back to Barrett Berger. What, from the perspective of the prosecution, what's their thinking? What's happening right now?
3: Yeah, so in many ways, this will proceed, if in fact this is a guilty plea, in many ways, this will proceed just like every other case does. By the time that they've reached the plea stage, the prosecutor's sort of hard work is kind of done. They'll explain to the judge the parameters of any agreement, if there is in fact an agreement. They'll also have to put forth on the record what the elements are, how they think that this agreement satisfies the element. They may have to put forth what they think the anticipated guideline range is, and that means what the potential sentence could be.
1: All right, let's go to Stephanie Gosk now. Steph, what do you got?
0: Yeah. So what we are now learning is that the judge asked Luigi Mangione, are you prepared to plead guilty to counts 1 and 2 of the indictment? So those are the two counts. Mangione said yes. So right now we have confirmation from Luigi Mangione that this is a plea deal, and he has agreed to plead guilty to both of those stalking charges leading to death.
4: Good morning. We are coming on the air with a major update in the case of accused CEO killer Luigi Mangione. Mangione in a federal courtroom right now for a high-stakes hearing where he has just informed a federal court judge that he will, in fact, plead guilty to 2 counts. He was charged with 2 counts of stalking related to a death back in 2024. He is in court right now. The judge asking him a series of questions, asking him, Are you prepared to plead guilty to counts one and counts two of the indictment? Mangione answering yes. We should mention there are no cameras in federal courtroom, and so we are relying on our team of reporters who are fanned out all in downtown Manhattan. And so we are reading from notes that are being transcribed from

0: our team there. The judge saying, I'm going to ask you some questions. It's essential that I'm comfortable. The judge required here to make sure that this plea is knowing and voluntary and that Mangione understands the gravity of what he is, in fact, pleading guilty to right now. Mangione was facing those federal stalking charges, as I mentioned, in connection with the killing of UnitedHealthcare CEO Brian Thompson back of 2024. Today's development happening in federal court, but this is also happening just weeks before the state trial. Against Mangione was supposed to begin here in New York. That trial is supposed to begin on September 8th. In that case, it's a state case, different charges, a whole set of different legal ramifications, which we are going to unpack for you all throughout this morning. I'm going to bring in here NBC News legal analyst Misty Maris, who has been following this case and following along with us as we're unpacking the notes here. We had wondered what, in fact, would happen. We had seen potential plea talks collapse before in this case. But in fact, he is informing the judge that he will now, in fact, plead guilty today.
1: Yeah. And what's really interesting, Laura, is that the judge had asked, will you be pleading guilty to the two counts in the indictment? So there's been a lot of conjecture. What could a plea deal look like? Would prosecutors offer something, maybe some sort of lesser charge? That does not appear to be the case. Not surprising, given the severity of this case. But this means that he's pleading guilty to these federal stalking charges, which potentially carry a life sentence. Now, what we're seeing unfold in the courtroom, and again, we're via our notes. I wish we could watch it in person, but watching it unfold, this is going through the typical plea hearing process. The judge is asked, are you prepared to plead guilty to the indictment? Then you have the defendant talking about his mental state. Is there anything that has made it so he cannot competently enter into this plea deal today? Asking a whole bunch of questions about whether or not he has taken any substances. This is to ensure that he's coming in, he's voluntary, of clear mind. This is all on the record. She'll be asking, did he have time to confer with his counsel? The next step will be going through the charges, the penalties. Then we will get to the meat, Laura. It will be the plea agreement. What has been agreed to between the prosecution and the defense? Now, what to listen for and watch for as this unfolds? There's going to be a factual basis for the plea. And when the judge says at the outset of this, as we see that Luigi Mangione intends to plead guilty, she's going to have questions. She's going to have to be satisfied. That factual basis means Luigi Mangione will have to admit to certain facts that fulfill all of the elements of a stalking charge, that fulfill the elements of the crime. And the judge is going to probe into that to make sure that what ends up on that record is sufficient for the plea. So just because the prosecution and the defense have agreed upon something, it still has to be approved by the judge in this case. So this judge is actively going to be involved in asking some questions about it.
0: Which would be a huge moment in any case. But in this case in particular, this is somebody whose attorneys have been aggressive, who have been zealous advocates time and again, saying that their client has done nothing wrong, saying that he is not guilty, that they are going to fight this tooth and nail. They've talked about why he shouldn't be prosecuted in all these jurisdictions. And yet in court today, he is rising as the judge is asking him a series of questions, saying, have your attorneys explain the guilty plea. Mangione saying yes, asking him, as you mentioned, satisfied with your attorneys, making sure that he's getting proficient counsel. Mangione saying yes, asking him, understanding that the Constitution and the laws, you have a right to plead not guilty. Do you understand? Mangione saying yes, again, that you would not have to prove your innocence. That's the prosecution's burden. Mangione saying yes. All of these sort of series, the colloquy with the judge, all there to tease out, to make sure you understand what you're doing.
1: Exactly.
0: One of the most important things is going to be, after all this is said and done, he doesn't get to say, take back. He doesn't get to say, you know what, I was having second thoughts. That's why they have to go through this in such level of detail.
1: Absolutely. And that's why you're seeing this unfold. All of these constitutional rights that Luigi Mangione has as a defendant in the criminal justice system, he is waiving them. And the judge is going through one by one so that he understands what he is doing and what he is waiving moving forward. There will be a section where they'll talk about, well, you can't appeal this moving forward. Yeah. You understand that you're waiving those rights. And to your point, Laura, they don't want any wiggle room here. They don't want it to be that something was left outside in that courtroom, left out in that record that can support this determination if Luigi Mangione has buyer's regret one day. All of it will be in this court record, the judge meticulously going through all of these inquiries. And this part of the colloquy is really, really important regarding those constitutional rights. This is a part where it is made clear that you will be admitting guilt. The prosecutors will no longer have the burden to prove this.
0: Again, a first. We've never, ever, ever heard him do anything close to that. And not only is he doing it, he's doing it in open court in front of the victim's family, in front of Brian Thompson's family and colleagues.
1: Yes, and we saw some of the color from the from what we heard in the courtroom is that when he walked in, the family looked visibly upset when Luigi Mangione walked into the room. What was going to happen as this hearing unfolds, as this plea hearing unfolds, there's going to be a summary of this agreement. And this is something I really want to be paying attention to.
0: Yeah.
1: The language in this agreement. What do we have here? Now we know that Luigi Mangione is pleading guilty to the charges as they stand in the indictment. That is new information.
0: He could have pled to something else. Just because he was charged with stalking resulting in death doesn't mean that that's what he would have had to agree to. But so the fact that he's actually pleading to the thing he was indicted for is a big deal.
1: Yes, he's pleading guilty to the top charges. So a lot of times when you see a plea agreement, there's some kind of bargaining going on between the defense and the prosecution. The defense is saying, well, we will plead guilty. And it's all about penalty at the end of the day, right? It's all about what will the penalty be? We'll plead guilty to something lesser than these top charges, and you prosecutors will get the benefit of not having to go through the trial. Trial's unpredictable, all of that. Here, that is not the case. So we are seeing a guilty plea to the actual charges, the top-level charges that Luigi Mangione faces. So there had been a question mark about what that would look like. He's pleading guilty to these top charges. Those could potentially carry a life sentence. Doesn't look like, at least from where we see right now this unfolding, it doesn't look like there's anything to indicate that there's lesser charges that are even at play. That's out the window now. These are the top-level charges that he's pleading
0: guilty to. And again, top-level charges, we say it's stalking, but it is stalking resulting in death.
1: Correct.
0: It is a federal charge that is quite serious, that carries up to life in prison. So this is no small thing.
1: No small thing at all. So what I'm going to be listening for, and I'm curious about this as we get into now kind of the nuts and bolts here. The parties are announcing their appearances, which means we're going to be getting into some of the meat of what this plea agreement looks like. Okay, so now we know he's pleading guilty to the charges that he faces, top-level charges, no haircut there or anything. So that's what is going to be the actual plea that he will enter to those charges. Will there be something in that plea agreement that says prosecutors will make recommendations that will help him at sentencing, maybe agree to certain mitigating factors, maybe agreeing right to making some kind of recommendation that would make this something less than life, which I think is probably the best because that he could do under these particular circumstances from a defense perspective?
0: Because when people hear plea deal, I think some people think tit for tat, right?
1: Right.
0: I got something, you got something. As if we're reading this right now, it appears prosecutors got exactly what they wanted, which is they're getting him to plead guilty in open court to the very same charges that they indicted him for. We don't yet know, though, what is he getting
1: right
0: from this side of the bargain? What is he getting from this deal that he wouldn't have gotten otherwise? Because as of right now, in his, again, exchange with the judge here, the judge is saying, you give up your right to appeal. There will be no trial. I will sentence you after the pre-sentence report, which is something that probation puts together. It makes a series of recommendations. That's not going to happen today. But the judge, again, she's clarifying, there will be no appeal. Do you understand that? And he's saying yes.
1: Yes, he's saying yes. He agrees to, and he agrees that he understands all of the constitutional rights that he is waiving. And this is really, really important. And again, Laura, that's why you have such an extensive back and forth with the judge in these cases to ensure that somebody who is waiving their rights to appeal, waiving constitutional rights as a criminal defendant, they know what they're doing. They've had the opportunity to speak to their counsel about it. They understand what this actually means. And that's why this part of the hearing, it seems procedural. It's incredibly important.
0: Well, because we have actually seen things in past high-profile cases. This moment actually break down, right? So it seems sort of pro forma, like she's going through all of these, he's saying yes. There have been times in cases you and I have covered where the judge is pressing them and it turns out like, oh, actually, I didn't quite understand
1: right
0: what I was giving up. And so it actually is necessary to go through all of this, even if it seems sort of rote.
1: You're absolutely correct. And that's such an important point. And all of this goes into the record. And the judge, ultimately, who's going to make that determination, the judge doesn't just have to be satisfied with what the parties, prosecution and defense, agreed to with respect to all of the aspects of a plea agreement. The judge also has to be satisfied that this defendant is knowingly and voluntarily entering into that deal. And that's why you see such an intensive back and forth on all of these issues.
0: Yeah, I want to bring in here into the discussion NBC's senior national correspondent, Stephanie Gosk, who has been following this case from the very beginning. Stephanie, I remember those days during the manhunt where you were posted outside Altoona, Pennsylvania. You know this case as well as any of us. Right. Talk to me about the scene that is outside of court right now. Mangione has garnered an enormous amount of support since this case first happened. What are you seeing outside court?
2: Yeah, it has been pretty amazing, and no less so today. And there were people, Laura, who were lined up late at night to get a seat in this courtroom today. They used the courtroom, the largest courtroom in this federal courthouse, to fit everyone. We saw Brian Thompson's family be escorted into the courtroom through a side door, including his mother. We know that there are also UnitedHealthcare executives in that courtroom. Obviously, you have the federal prosecutors and the defense team. And then Luigi Mangione was brought in. He was shackled. He was wearing tan prison clothes. Now, during the state case, he has been showing up in a suit. He was striking a very different figure and is striking a very different figure in court today. And this is the first time, mind you, that Brian Thompson's family has been in the same room face to face with who we now know is the killer of Brian Thompson, because he has admitted to be involved in the death of Brian Thompson by admitting to these charges. What also has happened today, you are seeing the roadmap towards a federal and state trial in these cases be totally blown up. We were expecting a state trial September 8th, a federal trial in January, and now for certain the federal trial will not be taking place. But there are real questions now on whether the state trial will happen. At a bare minimum, you have to imagine that September 8th date is going to slide down the road. And there's a very good chance, because of double jeopardy law in the state of New York, which is quite robust and in favor of the defendant, that there could be no state trial at all. In other words, Luigi Mangione, the man who killed Brian Thompson brazenly in Midtown Manhattan in December 2024, will not actually stand trial for that crime.
0: Stephanie, as you mentioned, the family is in the courtroom. Colleagues of Brian Thompson are in the courtroom. This is really the first opportunity that I can think of where they have had a direct confrontation, obviously not talking face to face, but being in the room while he is pleading guilty to these crimes. This is a remarkable moment for this family.
2: Yeah, it's really hard to imagine, and you can't, and impossible, to put yourself in the shoes of his family. His mother sitting there watching Luigi Mangione stand up and say, yes, I am responsible for this death. We also really haven't heard from the executives of UnitedHealthcare and his family members since the immediate days after Brian Thompson's murder. You did hear from his wife, who said a few things, but other than that, they have been very silent along in this process. Now, as part of the federal plea deal process, the family of the victim is allowed to be a part of that process, to interject and have an opinion in that process. You can see before this hearing even began, the U.S. attorneys were conferring with the family, probably outlining what was going to happen over the course of this hearing. They are very much involved, and they are here today, and it has to be incredibly emotional and intense for them, Laura.
0: Incredibly emotional. And under the law, Misty, they're actually required to be consulted about this.
1: Yes.
0: Now, they might object. They might say, oh, no, we actually want this to go to trial. The judge doesn't have to accept that. But the judge does have to be giving them a reasonable opportunity to be heard.
1: Yes. So the Crime Victims' Rights Act says prosecutors have to let the family know that there's a plea, that they have to consult and confer with the family. Reasonable opportunity to be heard. All of that is absolutely true. And so the family would not be, you know, blindsided by something like this, which is why we see them in the courtroom today. Something I think is really interesting going on in the courtroom, they're talking about penalty. The judge is saying this could be up to life. And in federal court, if you get life, there is no parole. That might not be the sentence. Also, if you have a state court case, it could be consecutive, meaning the two sentences might not run at the same time. Mm. So really letting Luigi Mangione know the import of
0: gravity.
1: Yes, the gravity and what the potential penalty could be.
0: Talk to me quickly about the state case. You heard Stephanie mention it. The state case was supposed to happen on September 8th, just a few weeks from now. The timing of this really matters, because now that he has, in fact, pleaded guilty and he will have a conviction on his record in federal court. Talk to me about the interplay and what he hopes that will do for him in the state case.
1: So this only works one way, Laura. Getting this federal case wrapped up, a plea, which is a conviction, means that Luigi Mangione and his defense team can take advantage of the New York state law on double jeopardy, which is way more expansive than its federal counterpart. So it only works if the federal case is resolved first while the state court case is pending. What the law says is that somebody cannot be prosecuted twice for a crime that is part of the same transaction or occurrence. So the defense team is undoubtedly going to use this plea. Timing matters. It's before this state case goes to trial to try and get the state case thrown out in its entirety.
0: You think we will see that today, even if we don't get the sentencing of Mangione today?
1: Yes, I think we will see a filing in state court that will say, we got to put this trial
0: on pause while it plays out.
1: Yes, right? Because state prosecutors are going to fight back on that double jeopardy. So that's going to take a while to play out. I think we'll see a filing immediately from the defense in that state case to say, we just pled guilty in the federal case. We're going to have to deal with the double jeopardy issue. That's not going to be resolved.
0: And the judge doesn't want to seat a jury and go through a jury trial and have all of that happen, only to have it all fall apart because Mangione says, actually, no, you can't prosecute me in the state case, and then have an appeals court disagree with him.
1: Right. And then not to mention, double jeopardy is a fundamental right. So a question mark on that would give the judge incentive to say, we'll push this back while that all plays out.
0: Misty, appreciate your analysis. As always, so helpful. Steph, thanks to you, too. That concludes this NBC News special report. Our coverage continues on our streaming network, NBC News Now, online at NBCNews.com. And a full wrap-up, of course, tonight on Nightly News with Tom Yamas. I'm Laura Jarrett. Thank you for watching.
3: You've been watching an NBC News special report. Luigi Mangione preparing to plead guilty in the federal case against him. Those charges on your screen, interstate stalking resulting in death and stalking through use of interstate facilities resulting in death. The charges carry a maximum penalty of life in prison. The question now, what happens next, both with his sentencing and the state case with 8 felony charges expected to begin next month. Joining us now is former Superior Court judge and U.S. attorney Carol Lam and our whole team here. Let's go to talk to what's going on here right now, Joe Ferrer. We're looking at our reporters in the room and our producers in the room have been sending notes back and forth about what's actually happening inside the room. And we've been following along.
4: Yeah, a reminder, this is federal court. Cameras are not allowed in court, so we have our team in there. They are able to access a Google document, so we're able to watch as they're typing. And literally right now, Mangione is starting to speak, according to our team there. We don't have much about what's being said, but I can just tell you the first words we're hearing out of his mouth after answering a series of questions, saying yes and no to various questions. After years of enduring severe pain with the back and witnessing the healthcare system, on December 4th, I went to an investor conference, specific location that was not publicly disclosed. The judge interrupts, I can't hear you, and he continues to speak. We don't have any more than that right now, but this is certainly going to be perhaps the most captivating part of this is actually hearing Mangione say what happened as he prepares to lay out this guilty plea. Leading up to this moment, the judge has been asking a series of questions over the course of several minutes. First, trying to better understand sort of his state of mind and make sure that he's in condition, asking, have you been treated for addiction, any drugs, alcohol, or pills in the last 2 days? And Mangione said, I took sleep medication. The judge following up to make sure, is your mind clear? Are you okay? And the judge determining that he felt he was okay, that the defendant was fully competent to enter the plea at this time. And then just making sure he understood what he was giving up by entering this plea here, understanding that if there was a trial, he could object to certain evidence, that he would have the right to testify or not to testify. And a key moment that came down in just the last few moments here right before Mangione started to speak was the judge saying, I have this letter from your attorneys that was given to the prosecutor. He asked him if he'd seen it and discussed it. The government saying 292 to 365 months imprisonment is what's listed in that letter. So that's 24 to 30 years here. Those are the government's guidelines. They're not binding. Most importantly, they're not binding for me. In the end, the judge is going to come up with the range on what the sentence is for these charges, saying I may agree with them, I may not agree with them. And he wanted to make sure Mangione understood. Has anyone made any promises to you? Mangione saying, no, no one has made any promises to me about that. So we continue to hear Mangione speaking about traveling to Manhattan, saying he had emailed United Healthcare leadership posing as an investor with millions in assets, saying he received a response before traveling to New York. He used a 3D printer to make this gun and silencer. Reminder, this was a ghost gun here. He emailed United Healthcare with the intent to shoot Brian Thompson on the morning of December 4th. He says, I shot Mr. Thompson in Manhattan in the back. I understood my actions would place him in fear of death and bodily injury. I knew what I was doing. And those are the last words we've heard so far.
3: Let's go back to the courthouse. Stephanie Gosk is there. She's been reporting on all of this. What's happening now? What are the new details, Steph?
2: Yeah, what's important here, Christine, right now is that you have the prosecutors with this recommended sentencing. And you heard Joe just say it, 292 to 365 months. Well, on the upper end of that, that's 30 years. Luigi Mangione's 28. That is not a life sentence. Now, in federal court, it is the judge in a plea deal that is going to determine the sentencing. So it is going to be in her hands ultimately. And you heard her tell that to Luigi Mangione. But it is also important to hear that the prosecutor's recommendation is not life, which is an interesting twist in this. We had assumed all along they were going for life. Remember, they were initially looking for a capital sentence. They were looking for the death penalty in this case. That charge got thrown out. And now they're saying upwards of 30 years in prison. So that is a very different tune, Christine.
3: And one wonders what the family of Brian Thompson thinks about that, because there's a state case where there are a whole bunch of charges, Steph, for a state case, a trial that was supposed to begin, September 8th? And we don't know what happens now with this guilty plea.
2: Yeah, what we do know is that there's going to be a whole other process now in state court. That September 8th start date for the trial is at a bare minimum going to move down the road, most likely, because now they have to settle this issue of double jeopardy, and that's going to be up to the state judge. And in the New York State, the protections for the defendant are robust when it comes to double jeopardy, and it could mean that there ends up being no state trial at all in this case. We just don't know how the judge is going to rule on that, but because of the way the law is written, it is in Luigi Mangione's favor, and no doubt that was part of his defense team's strategy, this plea deal in federal court proceeding.
3: All right, Steph, we'll let you continue to gather information and facts. Angela, I want to bring in you here. So this really throws the state prosecution, those felonies for this on the state case, up in the air.
5: Yeah, it's very possible, but I want to note that it's definitely not guaranteed. And I think as we heard Joe's reporting, the fact that we heard Mangione say that he knew what he was doing and that there was intent to kill, that is very important for the second-degree murder charge that is happening in state. So now the question of whether or not double jeopardy will apply has to do with whether or not that same transaction really occurred. And the issue is the stalking charges are really just about hunting, right? They're not actually about the killing, whereas a murder charge is about the killing. Now, hearing him say in court, or not hearing, but hearing the reporting of it, that he is admitting to knowing that he did it and knowing that there was intent is also dangerous for this murder charge. If indeed it does not get thrown out, does not get tossed for double jeopardy reasons, he essentially has admitted that he did commit murder. So the possibility there is still that he could be convicted for murder in state court.
3: Let me bring in Barrett Berger, former federal prosecutor and legal analyst. Barrett, when you've been listening to all of this unfold here, Luigi Mangione saying that he is prepared to plead guilty to these two federal charges. You've heard what we've heard from prosecutors about potential penalties, although that will come later. What do you make of this?
6: Yeah, I'm not surprised that he's essentially getting no break with this plea. This is a U.S. Attorney's Office that I would have been shocked if they had given him any kind of a sweetheart deal here. So he's essentially pleading to both of the top counts. He's essentially pleading to the indictment here just with a plea agreement. So the federal prosecutors are actually getting a huge benefit out of this. The first being they get the fact that he has waived his right to an appeal. So even if they were able to convict him at trial, even if the evidence was as strong as we all suspected it was, there's always a risk on appeal that there was some sort of deficiency in your legal argument. Now they don't have to worry about that. This conviction will be solid. They don't have to stress about that. And also they have the ability to secure a pretty significant sentence. You know, people may be surprised that it's not a life sentence. This is not necessarily the prosecutor's choice. This is a range that's determined by the Sentencing Commission. There's a book that lays out what the various guidelines are for each offense. So it's a pretty mathematical calculation based on his criminal history and what the offense is. Now, at the time of
3: Barrett,
6: sentencing,
3: I'm going to have to cut you off there for just a second. Our Stephanie Gosk is at the courthouse with some more information. I want to get to her live. Hi, Steph.
2: Hey, Christine. So critically, the judge just agreed to the plea deal. So that was what we were waiting for. The judge has agreed to the plea deal. Right before that was the other thing that we've been talking about this morning, and that's the allocution, where Luigi Mangione was asked by the judge to explain what he did. And his description is chilling. I'm going to read a little bit of it. This is from our producer who's in court transcribing it. He said this. Luigi Mangione said this. In November, I traveled to Manhattan. I emailed UHC leadership. That's United Healthcare Leadership, posing
6: and what the offense is. Now, at the time of
3: sentencing, I'm going to have to cut you off there for just a second. Our Stephanie Gosk is at the courthouse with some more information. I want to get to her live. Hi, Steph.
2: Hey, Christine. So critically, the judge just agreed to the plea deal. So that was what we were waiting for. The judge has agreed to the plea deal. Right before that was the other thing that we've been talking about this morning, and that's the allocution, where Luigi Mangione was asked by the judge to explain what he did. And his description is chilling. I'm going to read a little bit of it. This is from our producer who's in court transcribing it. He said this. Luigi Mangione said this. In November, I traveled to Manhattan. I emailed UHC leadership, that's United Healthcare Leadership, posing as an investor with millions in assets. I received a response before traveling to New York. He says he used a 3D printer to make a gun and silencer. He then emailed UHC back, and he had the intent, he told the judge, of shooting Brian Thompson on the morning of December 4th, 2024. He says, I shot Mr. Thompson in Manhattan in his back. Keep in mind, as Luigi Mangione is saying this, Christine, Brian Thompson's family is in that courtroom listening to this chilling description. I understand, according to Luigi Mangione, my actions would place him in a fear of death and bodily injury. That's obviously very specific legal language that he is using. I knew what I was doing was illegal. That is what the judge was listening to. That is what could potentially be used in the state case. Him outlining the crime as an investor with millions in assets. I received a response before traveling to New York. He says he used a 3D printer to make a gun and silencer. He then emailed UHC back, and he had the intent, he told the judge, of shooting Brian Thompson on the morning of December 4th, 2024. He says, I shot Mr. Thompson in Manhattan in his back. Keep in mind, as Luigi Mangione is saying this, Christine, Brian Thompson's family is in that courtroom listening to this chilling description. I understand, according to Luigi Mangione, my actions would place him in a fear of death and bodily injury. That's obviously very specific legal language that he is using. I knew what I was doing was illegal. That is what the judge was listening to. That is what could potentially be used in the state case. Him outlining the crime itself, Christine.
3: And we're hearing, Steph, that sentencing has been set for Friday, December 18th at 11 a.m. So this federal case, clearly with some major movement here today. I want to bring in NBC News senior legal correspondent Laura Jarrett, NBC News legal analyst Misty Maris. Laura, so wow, just a lot of developments here today. So let's talk about what has just happened, and then let's talk about what this means for what was supposed to happen on September 8th, which is a state trial with eight felony charges, including second-degree murder, which we're told the family wanted to see a murder conviction here.
7: This is an incredible moment. This is the first time we have heard Luigi Mangione, in his own words, say anything at all, much less provide a robust description of how he, in his own words, is saying he traveled to Manhattan. This is a level of premeditation that we have never heard from Mangione before. Because, again, until this day, he has been pleading not guilty. He has maintained his innocence. His lawyers have been aggressive. And yet, all today, all of that has just changed. He's describing, Christine, not only how he traveled to Manhattan, but how he's actually corresponding with executives at United Healthcare, posing as an investor, creating a ghost gun using a silencer. Again, all of these details are things we have heard before, but yet they're really going to matter when it comes to the state case. Because in the state case, he's not charged with stalking, Christine. He's charged with second-degree murder, and he's charged with weapons charges. And so when he's talking about the weapons and how he made them and how he's using them in the federal case, he's doing it for a reason. And he's doing it so that when he runs over to state court, probably later today, he can say, see, it was all-encompassing. That deal in federal court, it was robust. It was all-encompassing. So you cannot prosecute me for the same state crime.
3: And Misty, the judge has agreed to this plea deal. They have a sentencing date, Friday, December 18th. Your thoughts here on the, I guess, the defense's strategy. I mean, the defense has won kind of along the way. They got some charges dropped, and now they've got this guilty plea here in federal court that may upend the state charges.
1: Yeah, so they've really narrowed what the charges are. As you said, they got the death penalty thrown out in federal court. They got the terrorism charges thrown out in state court. So now they've pled guilty. And this is really strategic, Christine, because it only works one way when it comes to the double jeopardy rules, because the New York law on double jeopardy is the one that's more expansive. So the federal case being done now, we have a plea deal. That's a conviction. Now they can, as Laura said, go to the state court and say, this is the same crime. You cannot charge me twice. That has to be thrown out. Now, that's absolutely going to be a fight between the defense and the prosecutors. But look what they've done. They've now, they're pleading guilty. By the way, Luigi Mangione could still get a life sentence because that's what the sentencing guidelines would allow. A sentence is ultimately up to the judge. And that was very clear during this plea hearing that you understand the maximum penalty here is life without the possibility of parole, correct? And he said yes. So if they get the state charges thrown out, though, now it's done. It's finality. They know what they're doing. There's a benefit to potentially being in the federal system, maybe better conditions. When sentencing comes, Luigi Mangione is going to be able to say, I took accountability. That will be a mitigating factor. So there's definitely things that inure to his benefit. And let's not forget, there's a ton of evidence in this case. So getting rid of the state case, that would be a win for the
3: Ladies,
1: defense.
3: Ladies, stick with me. Stephanie Gosk wants to get in. She's got some new information at the courthouse. Hey, Steph.
2: Hey, Christina, I just want to say that one of the things that really stands out in his description of what happened in the lead up to this murder is him saying he posed as an investor with millions in assets and that he was in touch with United Healthcare. And one of the lingering questions about this crime generally was why Luigi Mangione knew or how he knew to be on the street so early in the morning. Now, that investor conference was set to begin 8 o'clock, 8:30, 9 in the morning. Brian Thompson was making his way to that hotel at around 6 a.m. and Luigi Mangione was there. And this illuminates to some degree how he knew where to be, when to be there, and how he had some of these details that really had not been publicized yet. So some real light on that buildup to that horrible crime that was captured by security cameras and that we've all seen so many times.
3: And just the, thanks, Steph, and just, guys, the premeditation involved there. I will tell you that since that event in 2024, there's not a CEO in America that doesn't have security, armed security in most cases. And in fact, they are very careful about the traffic, the email traffic that's going to so many of those, because this was such a shocking, crime that this CEO, a father of two kids, could just be gunned down and brought in early morning in Manhattan. Let's go back to what we're hearing more about Luigi Mangione. We're hearing his words read in court to us. Tell us more about what he is saying happened.
7: Yeah, it's interesting. We all want cameras in the courtroom today. Of all days is a day that we want cameras in the courtroom, because I'm so looking forward to seeing what our producers say about what is his tone. Is it monotone? Is there an affect to it? Right. We just haven't heard that much from him. But he is going through at least some level of detail. And then the prosecutors are talking about him arriving on bus and following him and the video and then arriving in Pennsylvania. Again, some of the facts we've heard, but we just have never heard them in his own words. Now, of course, all of this is carefully choreographed with his lawyers. He's not just like sort of freelancing with the speech that he's giving in court right now. Every word that is coming out of his mouth, Christine, serves a purpose.
3: You know, Misty, it's so interesting to me because there was a time when these two prosecutions were operating independently of each other and were operating as if each were the only upcoming case against Luigi Mangione. If you're the state prosecutors, how are you feeling right now?
1: I am starting to draft my opposition to the motion for double jeopardy to get this case thrown out for that ask for dismissal that is just so predictable right now. As far as the state prosecutors are concerned, they want to be able to prosecute Luigi Mangione for murder. Those are the state charges. They want to bring justice for Brian Thompson and his family. They've made that very clear through a very aggressive state level prosecution. So they're absolutely going to be opposing the defense asking for that state court trial to be thrown out. And Christine, it's not really a slam dunk. You know, this is what I would call a calculated risk by Luigi Mangione's defense team. Because on one hand, okay, he's pled guilty to the federal charges. He could get some credit for doing so. Maybe he gets something less than life. And they try and get the state court case thrown out. There's no guarantee that that will actually happen. There's an exception to that rule about the same transaction or occurrence, and it's that the other prosecution, in this case the state prosecution, seeks to remedy a different type of harm, or there's different elements to the charges. That is why when Laura is talking about the strategy and this factual allocution, Luigi Mangione, in his own words, saying what happened, he's including facts that would tend to give him a better argument on that state double jeopardy motion, because he's saying all this stuff, shooting Brian Thompson, that is all part of my federal plea deal. You can't prosecute me twice. But that is by no means something that is just going to necessarily go away. That will be another legal fight.
3: We know the family of Brian Thompson is in the courtroom for the first time in the same room as the man who has now just admitted that his stalking action led to the death of Brian Thompson. We know that the parents or the family of Brian Thompson were talking to the U.S. attorneys. One wonders how the family must feel about what has happened here today, especially if they want to see a murder charge.
7: Well, and it'll be interesting because they do have a reasonable opportunity to be heard. And it's sentencing. Most definitely, I would expect that we would hear from them. We often see in these types of cases a victim impact statement. Some of them can be quite emotional and powerful, where the victim gets up and not only talks about what that has happened to their loved one, but has talked about what that loss has meant for their life. And so I would expect in a case like this, it would not be at all unusual to hear from the victim's family at sentencing. Yeah. But we don't yet know, and I'm sure this will come out through reporting, we don't yet know, did they object to this? Did they tell federal prosecutors, please do not do this? We want a federal trial. Or are they hoping they're still going to get some vindication in the state case? Maybe they're hoping, since that's the second-degree murder case, that that one will still go forward and they'll still see justice in that way. That's something we're going to have to try to report
3: out. Remind us why there are two cases. Why? I mean, normally these sorts of cases are charged at the state level. Am I right?
1: Yes. Murder cases are generally falling under state jurisdiction, but there's this doctrine called dual sovereignty, which means if there is a federal theory that fits the facts of the case, a federal case can be brought as well. So here, the reason that you even see federal charges is that he crossed state lines in order to get to Brian Thompson and ultimately commit that murder. So that then falls under that federal jurisdiction. Now, the defense has been arguing and, you know, shouting from the rooftops, especially since the death penalty is taken off the table. It's the stalking charges in federal court, murder charges in state court, that there should not be two prosecutions. And that's always been their argument with regard to double jeopardy. But the cases remain because of that doctrine of dual sovereignty. And Christine, that's why the timing, this is not lost on us, that this federal plea deal is happening before that state court case, because they only derive the benefit because the state law is a little bit broader on that front.
3: And then there's the backdrop of the spectacle of all of this. Yeah. You know, somebody deboning a fish in line today.
1: I mean,
7: the amount of money that he has raised to the tune of $1.5 million for his legal defense fund. Legions of people showing up to court whenever there's a court hearing, even if it's something routine. People who are camped out there in support of him. People who are saying, I too was hurt by the health insurance industry. Again, this is a murder case. Yeah. This is now an on-the-record killing of a human being, but people are talking about their experience with the healthcare industry and how it has wronged them. It's quite remarkable, the sort of the what this has pulled out in people.
1: Totally. And, you know, when you're talking about prosecutors coming to the table and engaging in these negotiations with the defense, and you say, well, we've got a video of him shooting Brian Thompson in cold blood on the street. Why would you even entertain it? Well, part of it is that trial is truly an unpredictable thing. And I can't think of a case that is more unpredictable to see a jury that, and we've been covering cases together for so many years, this case has just really made that mark as far as what you see outside the courtroom, that legal defense fund. And who knows what could happen if you do seat a jury? Do you get that stealth juror who wants to be there so that they can upend a potential verdict? Do you see this movement online of what's called jury nullification? There's a whole movement where people are promoting and letting people know what jury nullification is, which means you think they're guilty, but for a bigger public policy reason, you find them innocent. You don't listen. So all of that, this backdrop, it helps you to understand why we don't know what the family's position is, but there is some degree when you know there's finality, there's no appeal, You don't have to sit in court and hear all of this two times, potentially.
0: Especially if he gets life, right? If he wasn't going to get the death penalty anyway, if he does, in fact, get life, which will be up to the judge. But the real question is, what happens with that state case? Because if they were banking on him still going forward in the state case and the family was okay with the federal plea under the assumption that he would still go forward in the state case, that could all be up in debate. I just don't see how that case goes forward anytime soon.
8: I mean, when you talk about all the evidence in this case, it's almost overwhelming. The video. Now, he's admitted to sending emails where he found out exactly where Brian Thompson was going to be. And then there's the backpack in the Altoona, Pennsylvania McDonald's, which had sort of
0: the writings.
8: The writings, basically, a play-by-play. I'm just trying to always put myself in the minds of the family of the deceased. And, you know, did they want something more? We just don't know.
1: Yeah, we don't know. We know that they were in the courtroom today, and we know from the reporting that there were people from United Healthcare there also. So that's interesting. And that, because the victims in these cases have to be informed, they have to be advised, their opinion is taken into consideration by prosecutors. But it's important to note, while they have the ability to communicate what the way they want things to unfold when it comes to a plea deal, it's ultimately up to prosecutors' prosecutorial discretion to make that call. So we might see more about that, though, kind of get a feel for what the position was at sentencing.
0: And we're going to learn more. You know, the probation department will interview him. And as a part of that, we'll get a lot more information about what happened to this man. What happened to this man who came from a well-to-do family, who starts his immediate sort of colloquy with, after years of enduring severe pain with back and witnessing the healthcare system, the first words out of his mouth is excuses for why he has done this, which I think is fascinating positioning. But what happened in that period in his life where everything seemed to be okay, and then he ends up doing something like this? And there's this dark period of his life that we still have not fully unpacked.
8: And this story is not over, because now there will be legal wrangling for what happens next in the state trial. Both of you, thank you so much. Thanks to everyone who joined us today. Luigi Mangione pleading guilty to federal charges in the killing of United Healthcare CEO Brian Thompson. Sentencing now set for December. NBC News Daily picks up all of this breaking news after a very quick break.

0: Welcome to NBC News Daily. This Friday, we begin with breaking news in the high-profile Luigi Mangione case just moments ago. Mangione pleaded guilty to two federal stalking charges linked to the shooting death of UnitedHealthcare CEO Brian Thompson. NBC News correspondent Sam Brock is outside the courthouse in Lower Manhattan. He just stepped outside after spending the morning inside. Sam, what went down? What did Luigi Mangione say in federal court today?
1: Yeah, Vicky, this was only about 15 or 20 minutes ago that everything just wrapped up. Luigi Mangione, as you said, pleaded guilty to killing Brian Thompson, right? There was a lot of conjecture coming into this as whether or not it was going to be a plea agreement with the federal government. There were obviously these federal stalking charges in connection with someone who died, but was he going to acknowledge Mangione, his role, his agency and intent in actually taking someone else's life? And that is what we just witnessed. Now, I will couch this as saying the judge said it's not a plea agreement. He pleaded guilty, and then the federal government was able to offer what they believe is a proper or appropriate sentencing guidelines, Vicky, which was somewhere between 292 months, I believe, and 365 months, or their framework would be about 25 or 30 years. That's not a life sentence, and it should be noted that the federal stalking charges did come with the possibility of a life sentence. And then Judge Garnett was very clear to make it out to the entire court that it's in her discretion. That's not binding. She's going to be looking at a pre-sentencing report, a probation report, and talking to some of the stakeholders, and then make her own decision. But I'll just tell you, Vicky, when Luigi Mangione walked out, he wasn't wearing a suit and tie as we've seen him in recent hearings. He was wearing tan prison garb. He walked up. He barely acknowledged anyone, certainly not the courtroom. He did have a brief exchange with his attorneys, and he sat down. His recitation of why he did this and what actually happened was devoid of any sort of emotion. I mean, his voice was slow. He was offered the option to stand up and read or sit down. He had prepared remarks. Mangione decided to sit down. It was so low at one point the judge said, I apologize, but can you please start over and just project your voice a little more so that we can hear what you're saying. And instead of, I don't know if the expectation was you were going to hear remorse or some sort of context for why he felt the way that he did, or if he felt badly for the family, which, by the way, Brian Thompson's large section of his family, including his ex-wife and his mom, were seated in the front row, two rows in front of me. I'm going to get to that in a second. But as Luigi Mangione is describing what he did and why he did it, it wasn't colored really with anything that would be described as emotion. He said, after years of enduring pain from a broken back, and I'm paraphrasing here, I don't have the exact transcript yet, and observing the pain of others, I learned at this UnitedHealthcare investor conference, and he said, instead of nurses and patients attending an event meant to improve national health care, he said it was board of executive members and execs. So you almost felt like he was coloring or providing an excuse as to why he acted the way that he did. That was sort of his opening salvo. From that point onward, he talks about the fact that he had a 3D gun, which he printed outside of New York City and brought with him to New York. And then the hairs on the back of your neck stand up, Vicky, when Luigi Mangione says, I shot Mr. Thompson in December with the intent to kill him. You heard him say those words in cold blood. And without, again, any emotional depth, he was just stating it, reciting it as fact, and effectively concluded his remarks there. If you were thinking that Mangione was going to say more about the impact on family members or how his actions have sort of created these conversations and a paradigm shift in this country, nothing along those lines, just a straight recitation. Another piece of information that we learned, Vicky, that was super fascinating and also jarring is Mr. Mangione said that it wasn't public knowledge where this investor conference was being held. He had to solicit the information by impersonating effectively an investor from a large company. He wrote or emailed UnitedHealthcare and asked and said, I represent this company that has billions of dollars in assets. Where is this conference being held? And they provided, he said, the information. We didn't know any of that. So this is all that came out in court today, while at the same time you have these family members who are seeing Luigi Mangione probably for the first time in months, if not years, in person, in terms of the emotional impact on them. Again, I was sitting behind his ex-wife. I couldn't see her face. I did see, however, her raise her right arm and start dabbing her cheeks. It was very evident that she was crying. At one point, Brian Thompson's mom, who's seated to her right in a black suit, put her arm around Brian's ex-wife, and they were clearly trying to comfort one another. There's probably 8, 9, or 10 different family members in that first row. The row behind them, and this was directly in front of me, was somewhere in the range of 7, 8, or 9 UnitedHealthcare, presumably colleagues, friends, executives, who were there in solidarity of the Thompson family. So that was the first two rows of that side of the courtroom. But just this sort of surreal sequence where it feels like a crescendo of sorts for an issue that is that has galvanized the country around conversations about health care coverage, his now purported reasons for why he committed murder, and what it means from here. Again, right, that the judge said, you do understand that you have this sentencing guideline. I don't have to adhere to it, but it's 25 to 30 years. And Mr. Mangione, do you understand? You're probably going to have to serve at least 85% of your sentence. He said, yes, I know. I do acknowledge this. And so she also said, you're not allowed to withdraw this. Once you plead guilty, that's it. There's finality. Do you still plead guilty? And there was a brief pause of about 5 seconds. And he said, yes, I plead guilty. So that's where we leave things right now.
0: Sam, you were just in the courtroom. I'm going to ask you to stand by as I bring in senior legal correspondent Laura Jarrett, along with NBC legal analyst Misty Maris. We just heard what Sam said, some things that we did not know prior to Luigi Mangione speaking out in court today as he entered his guilty plea on these two federal stalking charges. I do wonder if it really strengthens the prosecution's case that he said he impersonated an investor, that this was not public information where the UnitedHealthcare CEO, Brian Thompson, was going to be. Is that what they really needed to secure this guilty plea?
2: It would have been critical had this actually gone to trial. That would have been a really important piece of information. And it's interesting, today is the day that we're sort of getting the first sort of glimpse at the level of planning. We'd reported some of this out before, but we'd never heard about him posing as an investor who had assets in the millions. We hadn't heard that bit before. All of the details that he is describing here today, Vicky, are done on purpose. They're for a reason. And it's for an audience, not just in that federal courthouse, not for this judge in federal court. It's also being done because he is being prosecuted on parallel tracks. He is being prosecuted both in the federal court, which he has now pled guilty to, but he's also being prosecuted in state court. And the things that he has said today are really critical to what he's going to want to do later today. And what he's going to want to do later today is try to do the first step in pushing the pause button on the state case, because the state case is the one that is really at the front of our minds, because it was supposed to begin on September 8th. He was supposed to go to trial for second-degree murder on September 8th. He wants to press pause on that, even though he's pled guilty.
0: Laura, I'm going to interrupt you for one moment. We've got the U.S. District Attorney speaking right now. Let's listen in.
3: Along the route he knew Mr. Thompson would take and positioned himself to carry out the plan. Then, on a sidewalk on West 54th Street, the defendant murdered Mr. Thompson, shooting him from behind with a 9mm handgun equipped with a silencer. He shot Thompson twice at close range. The second shot came as Mr. Thompson turned and faced the defendant. The defendant did this as everyday New Yorkers walked nearby, and while the rest of the city woke up to start their day. Mangione then ran away, leaving Mr. Thompson to die. The defendant committed this murder in an attempt to draw public attention to his dislike of certain businesses. But we live in a civilized society governed by the rule of law. We debate, we disagree, we protest. We do not commit murder. No grievance, political belief, or ideological cause can ever justify murder. There can be no celebrity in assassination. Any person who celebrates, encourages, or excuses actions like these is fundamentally wrong. Mangione attempted to send a public message through violence, but the message that emerges today is very different. Violence is not a legitimate instrument to promote any political or social message. And those who resort to violence in an effort to advance their beliefs will be prosecuted, convicted, and put in jail. Today, the Southern District of New York, together with our law enforcement partners, writes the final chapter of Mangione's federal prosecution. Now, he stands convicted in federal court and faces life in prison. One other point that's important to note. While the defendant pled guilty, our office does not have a plea agreement with him. Instead, he pled open, which means he pled guilty to all pending counts in the indictment. There are no accommodations or concessions, and we are free to seek the maximum penalty under the law. I'd like to thank the dedicated prosecutors of our office's violent organizations and crime unit, who are beside me, for their remarkable efforts to bring this case. I would also like to thank the NYPD and the FBI, whose tireless and incredibly sophisticated investigative efforts made this conviction possible. Finally, I want to express on behalf of all of us here our deepest sympathy and compassion for the many family members and friends of Brian Thompson. Mr. Thompson's family and many of his friends were in court for the guilty plea today. I know they will have an opportunity to be heard at sentencing. We all stand in awe of their love for their family and for their friend, and their unwavering commitment to seeing justice done in this case. We hope they can take some solace in the fact that from the beginning, we have brought the full force of the federal government to bear in this case. In this prosecution, we have consistently pursued the maximum penalties under the law as necessary and just punishment for these crimes. The result achieved today now allows our office to seek the maximum penalty allowed, life imprisonment, which, as I've conveyed to Mr. Thompson's family, is what we intend to seek.

0: Welcome back to NBC News Daily this Friday, where we continue to follow breaking news at this hour. Luigi Mangione has pleaded guilty to two federal stalking charges linked to the murder of UnitedHealthcare CEO Brian Thompson. I've got with me on set Laura Jarrett and Misty Maris to walk us through all of the legal ins and outs here in terms of what this means for Mangione. We also understand that his attorneys have now filed to dismiss the state murder charges in a case that was supposed to begin, I think you said, September 8th,
1: yes.
0: Laura?
1: Yes.
0: So what does this mean for Mangione right now as it pertains to the state case and the rest of the legal proceedings?
1: Yeah, so now that his attorneys have run into the state court saying, let's push pause on the state case that was supposed to go on September 8th, a judge in New York is going to be the one that's going to decide whether or not the arguments that he's making.
0: Laura, go ahead. Prosecutors are speaking now. We're going to go ahead and listen in.
2: Of truth and accountability. Thank you, Commissioner. I also like to thank the Altoona Police Department of Pennsylvania and the Pennsylvania Department of Corrections, who helped facilitate the extradition to New York. We're incredibly grateful to our partners, and we wish the Thompson family comfort and strength as the legal process continues. Mr. McDonald.
3: Thank you. Thank you all.
0: We're going to go back. Laura, finish your thought.
1: So the defense team has now made their motion in state court, which is essentially to say, Judge, our client has now pled guilty to a federal crime of stalking. That federal crime of stalking means that we should be able to take the benefit to invoke, to use a New York law which says you cannot be prosecuted twice for the same criminal transaction. Their entire argument is that the criminal transaction here is not going to just be when he pulled the trigger. It's going to be everything leading up to it, because they want to have it all in a big ball to kick it out of state court. So now it's going to be up to a judge to say, all right, does double jeopardy actually apply here or not? The answer to that is anything but straightforward. If anyone tells you, oh, this is a slam dunk anyway, don't listen to him, because it's actually very, very tricky and complicated. And that state court judge is going to want to take his time. He's going to want to hear arguments. He's going to want to hear testimony potentially. And so all of that is going to take time, which means the September 8th date just can't happen, because the judge has to go through all that. He's not going to go risk seat a jury on September 8th. Only to have all of this be for naught if double jeopardy attached. Does that make sense? So he's going to want to say, let's take our time. Let's bring everybody in. Let's punt this jury trial for a while. And he may actually have to stand trial one day. It's just not going to happen on September 8th.
0: So for all intents and purposes, we are likely to see a pause in the state murder case against Luigi Mangione, despite the fact that he did plead guilty today in the federal case on the two stalking charges. Misty, what does Judge Garnett in the federal case now need to do, and what's the timeline?
4: So the next step is there's a sentencing hearing that's scheduled in December. In that interim period, probation office will prepare a report. They'll speak to Luigi Mangione. They'll prepare a report about certain risk factors that go into that determination. The prosecutors will also make a recommendation. In federal court, it's all about sentencing guidelines. So there's certain things that make a crime more serious and thus a higher penalty, and some things that inure to the benefit. Pleading guilty is a thing that inures to the defendant's benefit. The defense will make a recommendation, and then the judge

0: ultimately holds all of the power and will make that decision.
1: And we're not going to hear anything more from Mangione at this point. Right now it's in the judge's hands. Is that right?
2: He would be in his best interest not to say anything further at this point.
1: Okay, and we're looking at 25 to 30 years to life in prison as the sentence?
0: Well, so it looks like there's a letter from the defense which says that prosecutors have said that a guideline range would be 25 to 30, but you heard that presser. They're not bound by anything. They could still potentially seek a higher guideline range, which could be anything up to life. And Vicky, it's important to note, in federal court, there is no probation with a life sentence. State court, that's different. If it's life, it is life. If it's less than life, it's that amount of years.
1: All right. Keep it right here, folks. Missy Maris, Laura Jarrett, thank you so much. We're going to continue following this breaking news involving Luigi Mangione, who has now pleaded guilty to two federal charges linked to...

0: Welcome back to NBC News Daily, where I am joined by NBC News correspondent Sam Brock, who's standing by live outside the courthouse in Lower Manhattan, where Luigi Mangione has just pleaded guilty to two federal stalking charges. Sam, tell us what happened in court today, and I do understand that the Thompson family has also just put out a statement.
1: They did. Vicky, let's start there. So Luigi Mangione, about a half an hour ago, pleaded guilty to both counts, both federal stalking counts in this case. They both carry potentially a maximum sentence of life behind bars. What they ended up coming to terms with is not actually a plea agreement with the prosecutors, but an open plea for Mangione that he was guilty of these charges. And he also outlined, Vicky, the fact that he killed Brian Thompson. He described the manner Mangione did in which he printed out his 3D weapon, the ghost gun, then drove to New York and killed him. But before that, had impersonated an investor, called UnitedHealthcare, and found out where this conference was taking place so that he could stalk Brian Thompson and kill him. No remorse or color beyond that. I think it's just worth stating it. In terms of the family and what they're saying today, we observed the emotion in real time. They were all sitting two rows in front of me. You had his ex-wife and Brian Thompson's mother sitting together. His ex-wife was crying, dabbing her face with a tissue. His mom was actually comforting her throughout the entire proceedings. She had her arm around his ex-wife's shoulder. You could just sort of see the consolation there. In terms of what the family is saying right now, and I want to quote them directly, they say that this is a step toward justice. And specifically, and bear with me right now, today's guilty plea marks an important step toward justice for Brian and for our family. While nothing will ease the pain of losing him, we are grateful, they say, that the federal justice system has held the person responsible for this heinous act accountable. Here's the key to all this, Vicky. They say, now we look to the court to ensure that sentencing reflects the severity of this crime. We remain mindful that additional proceedings in New York and Pennsylvania are still to come, and we will continue to seek the justice that Brian deserves. Okay, the sentencing part of this first, Vicky. You heard today the U.S. attorney for the Southern District of New York saying they're going to be pursuing a life sentence. Well, that's not the guidelines that were put forward. And again, it's non-binding, but this open plea led to the federal government coming up with sentencing guidelines of 290 to 365 months, or translation, 25 to 30 years. Luigi Mangione is 28 years old. That would presumably, if you were sentenced to the higher end of that, put him into his 50s behind bars. However, this is completely within the judge's discretion. So I think the family right now, to your original point, is saying, yes, he has pleaded guilty. Yes, he has taken responsibility for the death and the killing of our beloved father, son, cousin, brother. And he also now should be paying the toll of that, which is a full extent of the law, full time behind bars. Not clear whether the judge is going to see it in those terms or not, but it is, again, her discretion. But in terms of the next steps here, you have a New York State case that was supposed to begin in less than a month from now, September 8th. That's the second degree murder charges and the weapons charges. Now, you just had Luigi Mangione in court behind me say, I killed Brian Thompson. I printed out the gun. I went down there. I shot him with the intent to kill. He's going to stand murder trial a month from now, after he's already pleaded guilty. I mean, clearly you're going to have some conversations around the admissibility of his statement in federal court for what would be allowed in state court. And you also have his defense team saying that they're trying to explore double jeopardy now. How can you kind of can try someone twice for the same crime? When it comes to the federal law, I will tell you, federal law acknowledges that you can charge the same crime in different jurisdictions. They see it as different sovereignties. State law, and specifically New York State, is very different in the sense that New York believes that if there's the same underlying criminal action, then it potentially qualifies as double jeopardy. So you got all these moving parts and pieces, and then Pennsylvania, too, where he has false impersonation and weapons charges in that state. So you have three different tracks of cases all going on simultaneously, one of which just ended in a guilty plea, the federal one. But you also have a murder case on the state level scheduled for a matter of weeks from now. All of these cross currents are going to have to be ironed out, but that's sort of like the big picture right now.
0: Sam, thank you. I'm going to toss it to our legal experts here on set. Misty, let me just start with you. The state is going to try to get this thrown out. So what happens, though, if they don't?
2: Yeah, so the defense has already made the motion. I mean, they had it ready to go very clearly, filed it. Prosecution is obviously going to oppose it, and then there will be that legal fight. Is the defense going to be successful? As we said, it's not a slam dunk. But what happens if they're not successful and eventually they have to go to state court? Practically speaking, it is very, very likely that his allocution, his statement that he made admitting guilt, would come into the state case. So he's going to have very few options to defend.
0: All right. And we're waiting for that federal sentencing on December 18th. Stand by. We're going to go to a short break and we'll come right back.

0: Welcome back to NBC News Daily this Friday. If you are just joining us, we are following breaking news in the Luigi Mangione case, where he has just pled guilty to two federal counts of stalking linked to the murder of UnitedHealthcare CEO Brian Thompson. And with me here on set, Laura Jarrett and Misty Maris, who are really giving us a schooling in the law right now because of this very unique case where you have a federal situation, but then you also have a state trial that was to begin. So let's set the scene for folks. Now with these two guilty pleas, this open plea, what does this mean for Luigi Mangione on the federal side of things, Laura?
1: So on the federal side, it's now going to be a fight about what that sentence should be. And we need a little bit of clarity because today we heard from the judge for the first time that potentially prosecutors would be okay with something short of a life sentence. This is, it's not just stalking. It is stalking resulting in death. It is a serious federal crime. When we talk about it, I just want to make sure people understand the gravity of this is something that potentially carries life in prison. So it is no small thing. Again, it's going to depend on, you know, essentially a bunch of different factors that the judge will decide, but it is a big deal. So now the judge is going to get dueling papers, a lot of paper, from the defense, from the prosecutor, and also from the probation department, who is going to interview Luigi Mangione about his life and find out what in the world happened to this man, somebody who came from a well-to-do family, someone who was well-educated, to suddenly fall off a cliff and shoot someone on the streets of New York in such a brazen fashion. And the probation department is going to sit down with him and really interrogate that. And some of that may be used in mitigation. We have already seen in his statements to the judge today talking about the experiencing pain, talking about his troubles in the past, physically, talking about his feelings about the healthcare industry. I would expect a lot more of that to come out in his interview with the probation department. And so once the judge has the benefit of all of those filings, by the way, she's only been on the bench for like 3 years, okay? This is somebody who is a seasoned federal prosecutor in the Southern District of New York. This is her first big high-profile case. So she knows a lot of eyes are on this.
0: You're talking about Judge Margaret Garnett.
1: She's going to want to do this very carefully. Not that anybody wouldn't, but she's going to want to take her time with this. She's going to get at the benefit of all this paperwork, and then she's going to make a determination on December 18th about his sentence. But he hasn't actually been convicted until that sentence comes down on December 18th.
0: Okay, so this is almost like if you were to do the analogy of buying a house, the offer has been accepted, but the deal has not been closed.
1: I love your consumer
0: analogy that's how
2: for
0: I
2: this
0: think.
2: Murder case, but yes,
0: yes. Usually I use a food analogy, but in this case, real estate.
1: Yeah, but that's the right way to look at it because it's not really fully baked until that sentencing is done and signed off.
0: Okay, so Misty, Laura just covered the federal side of things. We have this state case that was supposed to begin in less than a month from now. This kind of puts a pause on everything. And we understand that Mangione's attorneys have filed to dismiss the state charges altogether. What happens there? How likely is that to go through?
3: So no surprise that they were ready and waiting to file that document because they want to push that state court case back. They don't want to be going through a state trial if double jeopardy potentially attaches. So pleading guilty in the federal case at this time was really strategic. And this is what I would call a calculated risk. So they're hoping to get that state court case thrown out in its entirety. I think it's almost certain that prosecutors are absolutely going to push back. They're going to oppose that.
0: They're
3: going to
0: want to try the case in the state.
3: So the question is, what happens in the interim, right? What happens if the prosecutors are successful, the case ultimately does move forward to trial? Well, Luigi Mangione, it's very likely that everything he said in court today about his admission would come into that state case. So that will leave him with very few defenses. It would have to be some type of admission, maybe resurrecting that extreme emotional disturbance defense.
0: Right.
3: You see the needle being threaded here with what he said in court. So there would be very few defense options that wouldn't be just admitting to committing the crime and trying to have some other mitigation with respect to the sentence.
1: You can't put that toothpaste back. Once
3: he's
1: said all this in court, it's open.
3: Right.
1: And we should mention, we just got a statement from the Manhattan District Attorney's Office here in response to this situation, which again is happening in federal court. But now the DA's office is saying we're encouraged that Mr. Thompson's family received a measure of accountability today while federal sentencing is pending, because that's going to happen on December 18th. We are prepared to litigate defense motions, meaning all this back and forth about whether or not the state case should be kicked. That's the, you know, sort of the defense motions are going to be coming because of that issue.
0: So this statement's coming from
1: the Manhattan District Attorney's Office.
3: Yeah,
1: this is the state office. They're saying Manhattan District Attorney's Office remains committed to seeking justice for Mr. Thompson and family. Short story meaning we're not backing down from this fight.
0: Right.
1: We are not going to lay down and say, okay, I guess case closed. I guess we're all going to go home, even though we didn't get to try our case. This is sort of they're putting their stake in the sand to say we are are still going to be here fighting this case. And we knew they were going to. Mm-hmm. Because they've been talking about whether or not double jeopardy should apply for years now.
0: Okay.
1: Right? So Mangione's
0: Prepared for this.
1: Mangione's attorneys have been floating this since he was first prosecuted. They made this motion a long time ago. So they knew this was coming. Everybody sort of knew this was coming. That was why they've already sort of had this teed up so quickly.
3: Yeah, and Vicky, keep in mind, remember the push-pull of this case. It was who will go first, the Fed or the state? Well, the defense wanted the Fed to go first. Why? Because they could have had this double jeopardy argument had the federal trial been scheduled to go before. So all of this was really strategic when it comes to the timing and trying to get rid of those state court case.
0: So advantage to Mangione, perhaps, in this moment. I want to bring in Sam Brock, who has been inside the courtroom all morning, standing by outside the courtroom right now. I believe, do we have Sam? Because I want to ask him about what Mangione said, his demeanor, the tenor and tone inside the courthouse, as well as outside. It's been such a spectacle out there, Sam. I mean, people have crowdsourced $1.5 million for Mangione's defense fund. This is the first time we are seeing the victim's family inside the courtroom. Provide some background for us, some color as to how things went down today.
2: Do you know what's kind of interesting, Vicky, is we have covered other Mangione hearings before. We've covered Nicolas Maduro in federal court. I'm looking around right now. Yes, there are dozens upon dozens of TV cameras, but it's not sort of like the cacophony of media presence that we've seen at prior events. I don't know what to attribute that to. I will say that the entire complexion of the coverage of this case has changed in the sense that you have legacy broadcast networks like ours and TV stations and print journalism and digital journalism. And then all these people that call themselves the Mangionistas, who effectively have gained media credentials, even though they're either influencers or they're very passionate about Luigi Mangione and his stated cause against private health care. And so they've started to cover the trial as journalists. It's sort of like a compilation of all of those things, but it's not the sheer volume that we'd seen in previous hearings, for what it's worth. In terms of the tenor of Mangione today, it was interesting, first of all, to see his attorneys walk in. The Agnifilos met Dominic Gentile and the other U.S. attorneys, and they were smiling. They were shaking hands. They probably spent 10 or 15 minutes talking before Judge Garnett even walked into the courtroom. So it felt like, okay, a deal is in the air, right? And then about 2 or 3 minutes after that, then Luigi Mangione came in, and he was wearing tan prison gear, not a suit and tie, as we'd seen him in previous hearings, which also seemed to indicate there was a strong likelihood he was going to plead guilty to something just based on his attire. His tone never changed. His tone was flat the entire time, didn't smile as far as I could tell, did greet his attorneys, but there wasn't any real emotion that was displayed. And he was given an opportunity to make some remarks, Vicky, and Mangione chose to sit down. She could have stood, sat down and read off of a sheet, and it probably only lasted 2 or 3 minutes tops. And it started with, you know, the judge had prompted him by asking, what are you guilty of? What can you tell us about what happened? Why did you do it? And it started with an explanation of his back pain, the fact that he'd been enduring back pain for the course of years. He was disappointed with his private health insurance. He had seen other patients that had suffered similarly. So right away, instead of just saying, here's what happened and I did it, he started sort of couching the reasons behind why. And then he offered some words that really, I would say, had everyone on edge. Literally, he said, I did go, and I'm going to read this if I can find it verbatim here, why he's guilty. He said, I shot Mr. Thompson in December with the intent to kill. He just flatly said it. Vicky Mangione also described the fact that he had a 3D printed gun that he made before he went to New York, brought that with him, and had spent months doing research. And maybe one of the most jarring details to come out in all of this is that Mangione himself described how he impersonated an investor because he knew that this investor conference was going on and that United Healthcare was going to be in attendance, but he didn't know where it was. So he pretended to be an investor of a company, and I need to see the testimony specifically from court. I haven't seen the transcript yet, but I believe he said of one with assets of $50 billion. And he said this through an email to United Healthcare. And he says they gave him the location of the conference. And that sort of catalyzed this entire process whereby Mangione ultimately pleaded guilty to cyber stalking, as Laura was just talking about, and then stalking interstate with the intent to kill, which are the two charges that he pleaded to, which carry potentially a life sentence. But the entire thing was surreal in the sense that you were hearing Luigi Mangione for the first time in his own words describe his guilt, not just in the stalking charges, but in killing another human being, a 50-year-old father of two whose family members were all in court today. And he just said it on a flat line. I mean, there was no variation in his voice. The judge basically said, okay, I acknowledge what you're saying. You seem to be of right mind to make this. Because the other key point I would make that I don't think has been reported yet is the fact that she asked him initially, do you have mental illness? He said, no. Are you being treated for mental illness? No. Addiction? No. So she was trying to set a baseline. He was of sound mind. And that's where we leave it.
0: That is where we leave it, and it now will be in the hands of Judge Margaret Garnett, the next hearing scheduled for December 18th for the sentencing of Luigi Mangione in this case. Sam Brock, thank you very much. Keep it right here, folks. Up next, well, some of the other headlines that we are following today. Alec Murdoch attending a pre-trial hearing today as both sides clash over the venue of his upcoming retrial, how his new legal battle could play out. And the USS Abraham Lincoln is set to be replaced over growing concerns about poor conditions for the sailors deployed to the Middle East, how soon they could be back on U.S. soil. Keep it right here.

0: Alec Murdoch is back in court today for a major hearing ahead of his murder retrial. This comes just months after his double murder conviction was thrown out. Today is the first time we are seeing Murdoch in regular clothes, unshackled, since he was found guilty 3 years ago of murdering his wife and son. Now a judge is addressing several requests made by the prosecution and the defense, including a change of venue for the retrial. Murdoch remains in prison. He is serving both federal and state sentences for financial crimes. NBC News correspondent Jesse Kirsch is following all of this for us. So, Jesse, why is the defense arguing for a change of venue in this retrial? And have we heard from the judge? Have they made a ruling on that yet?
1: Yeah, Vicky, I'm going to check my computer because we were watching in real time. You just referenced the hearing. It is ongoing right now. It's been going on for almost 3 hours now. We're watching as the arguments continue, specifically over the change of venue. The defense wants to get this moved to Charleston. Specifically, you can see there Alec Murdoch going into the courtroom earlier today. I do want to bring up what is the headline for us so far, which is that the judge has given a key win to the defense. She has granted them the ability to take the DNA from a mystery male that was found under Alec Murdoch's wife Maggie's fingernails. The judge has granted the defense the ability to bring that DNA to an outside lab for some testing. And what the defense is pointing to is the ability of an outside lab, not a government investigative lab, an outside lab's ability to do a broader sweep of testing through genetic genealogy, something we've talked about in other murder cases before. And the state, for its part, had wanted to be able to do its own testing again before something like that would be handed over, before the raw, unprocessed sample of DNA would be handed over to the defense. The judge siding with the defense, saying they are going to be able to take control of that sample and bring it over to the lab. There are some stipulations on how that exactly has to unfold, but this is potentially crucial for the defense, gives them an opportunity to possibly be able to identify the person whose DNA was found under Maggie Murdoch's fingernails. And perhaps you can imagine from a defense strategy standpoint, that could be something that could be used to try to suggest that investigators have not found the actual killer. So that is something we'll be watching as this case moves forward.
0: Key evidence indeed. Jesse Kirsch, thank you very much. Now to some new developments in the wake of plunging morale on the USS Abraham Lincoln. That is an aircraft carrier stationed in the Middle East right now. A U.S. official telling NBC News the ship will be replaced with the USS Washington as military leaders raise concerns about fatigue facing U.S. service members. This comes as military parents speak to NBC News about the concerning conditions on board. One mother said that her son described it as, quote, a scene out of the American Horror Story. Other family members described food shortages and mental health struggles on the ship that has now been at sea for more than 240 days consecutively. You can see there on your screen some of the small portions of food that's being served in pictures that were sent directly to us from a sailor's mother. A Navy official is rejecting the earlier reports of an uptick in mental health issues aboard the Lincoln. Defense Secretary Pete Hegseth called media reports on the conditions completely misrepresented while acknowledging that some deployments are longer than others. NBC News White House correspondent Monica Alba joins me now from the front of the North Lawn there. So, Monica, the Defense Secretary Hegseth, he's denying these reports. But behind closed doors, what are the conversations within the administration right now about morale and what's going on with these service members?
2: Yeah, the defense secretary is saying one thing, but certainly hearing from the families of these soldiers, we're talking about around 5,000 service members who are on this ship currently. And of course, it may not be a universal feeling, but at least for many, many of them, some of whom we've been able to speak to their family members, there are mounting concerns about the conditions and also just this question of when they will be able to return home. If you think about it, they really haven't been able to get to a port in this entire year, even since December. Typically, on these kinds of deployments, they would be able to get to dry land at least for a day or two before potentially going back out to sea. Here is, in the words of one mother of a soldier who is aboard that ship, how she's feeling.
3: It's been a feeling of powerlessness. This has been trending and spiraling downward since about March or April, with no supplies, food shortages, low morale, a lot of talking about death. It's been concerning.
2: And again, this is coming directly from some of those soldiers who are aboard the carrier, who are, of course, communicating with their family members in real time, Vicky.
0: Yeah, Monica. Well, now the USS Washington is at least on its way to essentially swap with the Lincoln. But how soon could these service members finally get off of that ship, finally get back on land?
2: And that's still an open question, because that new ship has to make its way. There has to be kind of a handoff procedure, which could take a couple of days. And then eventually, once the USS Lincoln is cleared to come back to its home base, which is around San Diego, that in and of itself would take a couple of weeks. So we're still talking a little while before they will get home, but they are now at least being told they will be heading in that direction soon. Vicky?
0: All right. Monica Alba, live from the White House for us this Friday. Monica, thank you. Keep it right here, folks. Much more news straight ahead. You're watching NBC News Daily. And a reminder, you can watch this for free anytime, 24/7 on our streaming network. It's called NBC News Now. Do it in all the places where you get your news on the go, like YouTube, Hulu, Roku, and of course, Peacock.

0: A lawyer-turned lifeguard is making waves in Rehoboth Beach, Delaware. The 42-year-old doing exactly what a lot of people wish they could do, take the summer off to pursue a dream. He's also making history. Mark Seagraves from NBC Washington has his story.
1: This is the best office anybody could have.
2: For the past 15 years, Ben Schwer's office has been a courtroom. But the Pittsburgh attorney decided he wanted to take the summer off and live and work in Rehoboth Beach after a visit a few years ago.
1: Just fell in love with the area. Knew I wanted to come back for an extended stay, and so here I am. I felt like I needed to kind of recharge my batteries.
2: So Schwer's applied to be a lifeguard.
1: There was a preseason tryout where we swam in a pool, did some running, did push-ups and all those things. And I was accepted based on my performance during that. And I thought, that was a breeze. I'll be fine.
2: At 42 years old, that makes Schwer's the oldest rookie lifeguard in the more than 100-year history of the Rehoboth Beach Patrol. Schwer's admits it hasn't been as easy as he thought it would be.
1: I got down here and I learned that we then had a 6-week boot camp for the rookies. And I will say, again, I've been an athlete my whole life. It was by far the most difficult thing I've done physically ever. I was completely exhausted every day for the 6 weeks, would go home and just kind of crumple over.
2: Nico Caceres is the Beach Patrol captain and is seeing Schwer's impact on the younger lifeguards.
3: He's an excellent role model for the 18-year-olds, the 19-year-olds, and 20-year-olds coming up. It's like how you should be composing yourself as a professional lifeguard and as a professional lawyer.
2: As you might expect, being the oldest rookie, the younger lifeguards gave Schwer's a nickname.
1: So there are a lot of nicknames on the patrol because we're kind of like a team. Mine, and it stuck, is Uncle Ben. And I think it's pretty obvious why they went with Uncle Ben. Most of my coworkers here, my fellow guards, are probably half my age, but I think that I'll be friends with them for as long as I'm alive.
2: Sitting atop his lifeguard chair, Schwer's reflects on what this summer job has taught him.
1: So I've been surprised by how much my story has resonated with other people, but I think the big takeaway is that change is okay, and it's okay to break out of the mold, so to speak, even if it's for a little bit.
2: And all that training in the beginning of the season that left him exhausted has paid off, having made 2 rescues so far this summer.
1: My first one was a couple weeks ago. A young boy was caught in a rip current. He was on a boogie board and getting swept out. I whistled at him to try to get him to paddle back in. It was clear that he wasn't going to be able to do that. So I went out and I brought him in, and it was a really great feeling. There's something about diving into the ocean and pulling another human being who's in trouble out and making sure that they're safe. There's nothing quite like that.
0: We're glad he is out there. Our thanks to Mark Seagraves. All right, here's what's trending right now. Heated rivalry welcoming some new faces for season 2. Schitt's Creek actor Emily Hampshire and young royal star Edvin Reading joining the hit hockey romance show along with other Canadian actors. Stars Connor Story and Hudson Williams, of course, they will be back as well. Season 2 premieres spring of 2027. Listen up, Ted Lasso fans. AFC Richmond is finally taking home a title. The premiere episode of season 4 set a new viewing record for Apple TV with more than 296 million minutes watched on August 4th and 5th. That is according to Nielsen ratings data. The new season comes after a 3-year hiatus, and it follows Ted Lasso coaching a women's soccer team. And you remember viral Australian breakdancer Rachel Gunn, known as Ray Gunn. She's stepping out with a new Netflix documentary. We are getting our first look at the film recounting her infamous performance at the 2024 Paris Olympics and what happened afterward. Here's a look.
4: Right before the Olympics, I went to my therapist, panicked. She was like, what's the worst that could happen? The whole world could laugh at me. She's like, do you think that's reasonable?
0: All right, this is part of Netflix's Untold sports documentary series. Untold: Ray Gunn, Breaking Badly, premieres September 1st. I mean, can't get a better title than that. Keep it right here, folks. I'm Vicky Nguyen. Thanks for being with me. You are watching NBC News Daily. We'll be right back.

0: Good Friday. Thank you so much for joining me. I'm Vicky Nguyen. NBC News Daily starts right now. Today is Friday, August 14th, pleading guilty. A stunning admission from Luigi Mangione in court today to accept a plea in connection to the 2024 murder of United Healthcare CEO Brian Thompson. What he said in court and how it could impact his state murder trial. Prison investigation, the DOJ accusing California of failing to protect incarcerated women from sexual abuse and harassment. The disturbing details and the allegations and the changes the state is now promising to make. Custody battle, a fight playing out in Texas between a newborn baby's parents and their surrogate. Who the baby could end up with as this unprecedented legal saga unfolds. And secret sauce, a Wired writer taking a closer look at McDonald's loyalty program. And it turns out it is not just tracking his rewards points, how the fast food giant is using your data to predict your behavior and your next order. Welcome to NBC News Daily this Friday. We begin right here in New York with a stunning confession from the man accused of killing a top U.S. healthcare executive. Just over an hour ago, Luigi Mangione walked into a Manhattan federal courtroom wearing tan prison clothes and shackles. He pleaded guilty to two stalking charges in his federal case stemming from the shooting death of United Healthcare CEO Brian Thompson. As part of the guilty plea, Mangione confessed to the crime. He told the judge, quote, "Before traveling to New York, I used a 3D printer to make a gun and silencer. I emailed United Healthcare with the intent to shoot Brian Thompson. On the morning of December 4th, 2024, I shot Mr. Thompson in Manhattan in his back." The judge accepted Mangione's guilty plea. His sentencing will take place in December. Here's what we heard from U.S. prosecutors just last hour.
1: The defendant committed this murder in an attempt to draw public attention to his dislike of certain businesses. But we live in a civilized society governed by the rule of law. We debate, we disagree, we protest. We do not commit murder.
0: Today's events are now raising serious questions about Mangione's upcoming state murder trial, which was scheduled to begin next month. NBC News correspondent Sam Brock is standing by outside the courthouse in Lower Manhattan. Sam, you were inside that courtroom when we heard from Mangione himself about this crime. What did he say in front of the court today? And what are we hearing from his attorneys now who want the state murder case to be dismissed?
2: Yeah, that just came out within the last hour or so, Vicky, that his attorneys are already asking for double jeopardy to be exercised in the state murder charges. I will say the big question hanging over all of this was obviously whether or not Luigi Mangione was going to plead guilty to these two federal charges, which he did. But even if he does plead guilty, how much is he really going to say? And the answer, Vicky, is a lot. But he started his remarks. The judge said to him, "I want to know why you're guilty. What are you pleading guilty to?" And what happened? Mangione decided in a very low-key tone, in the sense that there wasn't a lot of emotion in his voice. He basically read it in one sort of monotone. He did break a little bit during the delivery. It was slow, but it was very detailed. He said that after years of experiencing back pain and seeing others experience pain and not really being able to have any sort of assistance in terms of what he thought was adequate through the private health care system, he felt like he had to take action. So he's already starting with an explanation, it sounded like, of why this was justified. And then he said, you read a portion of this a second ago, that he went to New York, he used a 3D gun that he printed outside of the city. And then this might be the most shocking aspect of all of it, Vicky, had reached out to United Healthcare, Mangione did, after he found out that this United Healthcare investors conference was taking place, and basically was an imposter. Post himself as an investor of a company with $50 billion in assets. I wanted to report that earlier. I wasn't sure if that was actually the number he cited, but it was. That's a mega-sized company. And was able to procure, he says, through United Healthcare, the location of the conference, went down and shot Brian Thompson in cold blood with the intent to kill him. All of this were words, all these were words that came out of Luigi Mangione's mouth today. I will say, his attorney, Karen Agnifilo, did respond after the fact. Following her request to try to dismiss the state case on the grounds of double jeopardy, she described what sounded like almost an explanation from his vantage point. Take a listen.
3: As Luigi explained in court today, he endured years of severe, debilitating pain following a broken back while struggling to navigate our health care and health insurance systems. Like the thousands of people who have reached out since this tragedy to share their own experiences, he believed that the system had failed him and destroyed his life.
2: Vicki, Brian Thompson's family, probably 9 or 10 members of it, was sitting in court today. His ex-wife crying as she saw Mangione for the first time. Obviously, they feel like they have some sense of justice in all this, but they hope, they said, that the sentence reflects the severity of the crime. Vicki?
0: Sam, what about the atmosphere outside the court? We know that supporters of Mangione, you call them Mangianistas, raised $1.5 million for his legal defense fund. In court hearings past, we've seen a real spectacle out there. What has that been like, and how is the family doing? Sure. Have they put out a full statement now that these guilty pleas have come in?
2: Yeah. For sure. Let's get into that. First of all, in terms of just a scene setter, previously during hearings, we saw large groups of supporters of Luigi Mangione wearing the green Luigi outfits with signs, very vocal. The largest footprint in this case might be those journalists, the Mangianistas that you just referred to, who started as either influencers or those who were particularly invested in Luigi's story and became accredited, if you want to use the term journalists. They got credentials to go and cover this as such. They were inside the courtroom. So that was sort of a unique twist. We did not see the video that you're looking at right now on your screen from previous hearings. There was nothing like that, though there is a lot of media camera presence in general. In terms of what the family said, they said, Vicki, that this was a step in the right direction for justice. But they said, now we look to the court to ensure that sentencing reflects the severity of the crime. We remain mindful that additional proceedings are going on right now in New York and Pennsylvania, and we would like still to come. We will continue to seek the justice that Brian deserves. That is a nod to the fact that these were two federal charges that were not murder. There is a second-degree murder charge on the state level that is scheduled to begin that trial, Vicki, on September the 8th. There's also charges in Pennsylvania as well. What happens to those cases is an open-ended question right now.
0: Just one chapter in a long legal journey ahead. Sam Brock, thank you. I want to bring in NBC News legal analyst Misty Maris, working overtime, who has a brand new giant stack of papers because you just got the motion on double jeopardy for the state case.
4: Yes.
0: Walk us through it.
4: Okay, so this was ready to be filed. No question about it. The minute Luigi Mangione entered that plea, we saw Karen Agnifilo outside the courtroom saying, we are filing our motion, and here it is. So it brings us through the case, and it actually explicitly states some of what Luigi Mangione said in court, that he pled guilty to the crime of possessing a gun, fired a person, Brian Thompson, on the morning. The reason that language really matters, the argument in this motion is that double jeopardy attaches on the state case because he's now pled guilty in the federal case. All of the charges, the two murder charges as well as, the murder charge as well as the weapons charges, those all have to be thrown out. The motion actually goes, though, a bit further, Vicki. It talks about coordination between the prosecutions, saying the state court case will go first when this case first began. Who will go first? The state wanting to go first. It talks about representations by prosecutors at the state level, made in court, about wanting the state court to go first so they weren't jeopardied out. So it's actually taking some arguments that have been made in court previously and using it to emphasize the argument that this case needs to be thrown out. The defense saying, well, actually, prosecutors have already acknowledged that double jeopardy attaches. That's why they wanted to go first. And now, because the federal court plea is in, this case should be thrown out in its entirety. We saw a statement from the state level prosecutors that said, we're ready to litigate and fight this. So I would expect their response to be coming in the coming weeks, but not before September 8th. I don't think we'll be seeing a trial anytime soon.
0: Okay, so that September 8th, like, unlikely to happen. Missy, what do you make of the defense strategy here?
4: Well, I think it's a calculated risk, Vicki, because there's no guarantee, even though we see some very strong arguments made in this double jeopardy motion, there is no guarantee that that state case actually goes away. There are exceptions to the rule. And because prosecutors will oppose it, this is anyone's guess. The way it turns out, it's by no means a slam dunk. So what does that mean? It means Luigi Mangione could be in a state court trial someday down the line.
0: And now, which could be years away.
4: Could be. Yes, we don't. However long this takes to play out and then get that back on track, certainly could be far away. It's not going to happen anytime soon. But what does that mean now that he has pled guilty? He has made a statement under oath in federal court as to what he did that day. That is likely to come into the state case. And so he will not have too many options when it comes to a defense. He will have to concede on the actual guilt of it all, yeah, and maybe try and resurrect that extreme emotional disturbance defense where he would attack state of mind that could reduce a second degree murder charge to a manslaughter charge if successful. So this is a million miles down the road. But again, the federal court plea came with no guarantees by prosecutors as to what they would ask for. The judge is in control. So when I say calculated risk, he's still facing a potential life behind bars on the federal side with no guarantee of actually kicking the state court case out. But the strategy behind it, you know, if you're going to plead guilty in that federal court case, it was going to come before this trial because it does give the ability to try and narrow what you're talking about and get rid of the state court.
0: So now the judge, Garnett, she has until December 18th, which is the next federal court hearing, to say what his sentence will be. As Sam Brock was reporting, Luigi Mangione is 28 years old. If he gets the 30 years in prison, that's, he's 58 when he gets out. But there is a potential he spends the rest of his life in bars for pleading guilty to these two federal counts. Is
4: yes.
0: that right?
4: So everything is about the federal guidelines and their advisory for the judge, but the judges generally followed them. So what we heard in court today was that there had been some discussion between the defense and the prosecutors that the guidelines number would be somewhere around what you said, 25 to 30 years. That being said, prosecutors stood on the courthouse steps and said, we agreed to nothing. We can still seek that maximum penalty. The probation department will weigh in. They will do an assessment of what they think is appropriate for Luigi Mangione. The defense will obviously say something that's lesser, and mitigating factors will come into play, maybe even something with regard to his mental state at the time of the killing, and likely saying that he's taken accountability by pleading guilty. Ultimately, though, it will be up to the judge, and the judge isn't bound by anything. The judge could impose that maximum sentence.
0: Mr., are they going to take anything into account in terms of his behavior thus far in prison, anything like that?
4: All of those things go into the probation report, including extensive interviews with Mangione, which is why when I say calculated risk, sometimes those probation interviews, if there's relevant information, that could also make it into the state court
0: case.
4: Will
0: any of that become public? Will we see what he said to the probation officers?
4: So we may see it in the context of what is filed with the court on the defense and prosecution side. We sometimes see information from what probation has recommended. A lot of it, though, if it relates to mental health treatment, medical treatment, that can be confidential. Okay. But we will get an idea from those submissions on both sides as to where probation ended up falling.
0: All right. NBC News legal analyst Misty Maris, as always, thank you so much. Much more to break down here after that stunning admission from Luigi Mangione in court today. Stay with us. We're back after this short break.

0: We are continuing to follow the breaking news out of New York, where Luigi Mangione pleaded guilty to federal charges connected to the 2024 shooting death of UnitedHealthcare CEO Brian Thompson. NBC News legal analyst Misty Maris and NBC News correspondent Sam Brock both join me now. Misty, let me begin with you. You just printed out the motion to dismiss the charges in the state case. So that was supposed to happen after this federal case. Now he's pleaded guilty. What does that mean moving forward?
1: So the defense is looking to toss that state court case out in its entirety. All of the murder charges, the weapons charges, they're saying that due to his guilty plea in federal court, double jeopardy attaches. And that means under the state law, which is more expansive than the federal law, the state court case cannot go forward. And something interesting in the arguments that are being made by the defense, double jeopardy, this is not the first time anybody's heard these words right in this case. They have been shouting from the rooftops about it since the beginning. They, in fact, made a motion about it that was dismissed by the judge as premature because the federal court case didn't have a disposition.
0: Right.
1: So now they're actually taking certain arguments that the prosecutors had made about moving the state court case forward, saying that prosecutors acknowledge double jeopardy is an issue and using that to bolster their argument to get these charges dismissed. Prosecutors today, the district attorney saying they're going to push back on this. They're ready to litigate this issue at the state level. So we'll have to see how this turns out. It's by no means a slam dunk, but the defense definitely has a leg to stand on here.
0: And that's what the defense is saying. The state, though, making it clear they do want to pursue the case. I want to bring in Sam Brock, who's been inside the courtroom and is standing by outside now. Sam, tell us a little bit more about what you heard from Mangione, what he revealed that we haven't heard before about his actions that day in December of 2024.
2: So what's really interesting to get into here, Vicky, is the fact that both Luigi Mangione in his remarks in court today and his attorneys, Karen Agnifilo and Mark Agnifilo, after the fact, both said, I take responsibility for killing Brian Thompson, but I was a victim of this system. We're talking about the private health care insurance system. I was enduring back pain for years. You didn't really know if there was going to be a guilty plea, what that would connote in terms of the responsibility he's taking for murdering. And again, his own words, I went to New York to kill Brian Thompson, murdering a 50-year-old father of two whose wife was in the court today crying as she saw Luigi Mangione for the first time and is looking for justice. I mean, if you were expecting any sort of nod to this grieving family, that's not what you got from Luigi Mangione. And it's also not what you got from his attorneys. Take a listen to Karen Agnifilo, who spoke after he pled guilty on those two counts today, and we'll talk on the back end.
3: As Luigi explained in court today, he endured years of severe, debilitating pain following a broken back while struggling to navigate our health care and health insurance systems. Like the thousands of people who have reached out since this tragedy to share their own experiences, he believed that the system had failed him and destroyed his life. Despite this being a single isolated event, Mr. Mangione has been unfairly treated since the outset in every way and has successfully fought off terrorism charges and the death penalty while also fighting at the same time two simultaneous prosecutions in two jurisdictions who are trying to punish him twice for the exact conduct. He's been treated differently from every other defendant charged with this offense in New York.
2: So they're still, to this point in time, Vicky, talking about unfair treatment, even after their client just pleaded guilty to murder. In terms of sentencing, the date on that is going to be December 18th. So it's 4 or 5 months from now. The judge said that there is a guideline

0: noted by the U.S. Attorney's Office, which was basically 25 to 30 months. That's a guideline. She said it's going to be in her discretion. She's going to look at probation reports, pre-sentencing reports, and Mangione's future words himself to make that calculation. You just heard from his attorneys. We talked about what Mangione said in court today. We're going to find out a few months from now whether or not that means a life sentence or 25 to 30 years.
1: All right, Sam, Brock, Misty Maris here in studio. Thank you both for your ongoing coverage in this breaking news case today. Meanwhile, hundreds of people evacuated from parts of Europe as multiple wildfires are burning there. The hardest hit areas as crews struggle to get ahead of the fast moving flames. And Alec Murdoch back in court today. The multiple issues on the table as prosecutors prepare to retry the former

0: We're following breaking news out of New York City, where Luigi Mangione, the man accused of gunning down UnitedHealthcare CEO Brian Thompson, pleaded guilty to two federal stalking charges. Mangione entered his plea early this morning in front of Thompson's family. He now faces a maximum penalty of life in prison. NBC News correspondent Sam Brock is outside the courthouse in Lower Manhattan. So, Sam, we learned a lot more about the murder from Mangione himself. What did he tell the court today?
1: For sure. So I think the top line, Vicky, in all this is that he pleaded guilty to those two charges. There was a lot of conversation and some whispers in legal corners about how this could be a plea agreement. Would he actually plead guilty to those specific charges? Would it be something lesser? Because presumably his side would be incentivized to do this to avoid the most serious punishment possible, which for a federal stalking charge, and it's two of them, interstate stalking and cyber stalking leading to the death of Brian Thompson, the possible life sentence that could await, that's the maximum in that case. Perhaps they were going for less. Well, either way, what we saw today was Luigi Mangione come into the courtroom wearing prison gear. So he was in this tan prison outfit. He was not handcuffed, but he was shackled in his feet, sat down, and you thought immediately, okay, this looks like there could be some sort of a deal that's coming at it. It actually turns out wasn't a deal. It was Mangione himself just pleading guilty to an open plea, which basically means that the feds came forward with what they thought the sentencing guideline should be, 25 to 30 years, not a life sentence. And then the judge responded by first saying, you know, are you guilty? Is this something that you can describe in terms of why it happened, what you actually did? Were you of sound mind when it happened? And Luigi Mangione went through line item by line item what transpired. He said, Vicky, that he had back pain for years, that he had felt a failure within the private health insurance industry, that he'd seen others struggling as well. He found out about this investor conference, and in his own words, it wasn't nurses and it wasn't patients who were there. It was executives and board members, and he had a real issue with that. So already right out of the gate, he's trying to contextualize the murder of a 50-year-old man who obviously was a father of two children as well. We also found out that Mangione posed as an investor who was representing a company that had something like $50 billion in assets, and he says UnitedHealthcare handed over the location of this investor conference and catalyzed the entire situation where he ended up stalking Brian Thompson, printing out a 3D weapon, coming down to New York in November, and then on December 4th, killing him in cold blood on the streets of Midtown Manhattan. All of this came out in court today. We mentioned that 25 to 30 months that the U.S. Attorney's Office has suggested to the judge. The judge said, look, it's my discretion. I'm going to take a whole bunch of things into account, including Mangione's own words. Now, this allocution, if you will, that's what you describe when he answers questions about his guilt and what happened. This is really just the facts. There's probably going to be another version of it where he has an opportunity to express remorse. But if there was any, it didn't come out of Luigi Mangione's mouth today. It didn't come from his attorneys either.
0: Sam, this is certainly not the end of the road legally. We still have until December 18th for the sentencing in the federal case. But we have this other date looming, September 8th. That was when the state murder case was supposed to start. It does not look likely that will happen. So walk us through the likely scenarios on the state side of things for Mangione.
1: Sure. For sure. We did hear from the Manhattan DA's office and Alvin Bragg today, who said, look, our attorneys have spent months, years, since December of 2024, working on this case. We planned on prosecuting that case. Now, they are glad, Bragg said in the statement, that there was a measure of accountability for the family here, but suggested they are ready to go if the state case moves forward. Now, again, this all comes down to the severity of the crimes, right? Mangione today did acknowledge he murdered another human being. And the judge said it is entirely possible they'll have a life sentence. So what would the point be of moving forward with the state charges unless it was really to sort of escalate them in some way or address a separate charge? But there's the whole double jeopardy conversation, because within minutes of this whole court hearing today, his attorneys, the Agnifilos, asked for that charge or charges to be dismissed so that there would be no state trial, which is supposed to take place, Vicky, in like 3.5 weeks. This is all happening in concert right now. No one has any answers, but we're expecting them from the courts. But the bottom line is you have Luigi Mangione on trial for murder, second-degree murder in New York State, after he just took the stand under oath today and said he murdered another man. And yet that may not be admissible in court. It's an open-ended question. And so a lot of legalities that need to be resolved here in the coming weeks.
0: All right, Sam Brock, thank you so much for your reporting from inside and outside the courtroom for us today on this breaking case involving Luigi Mangione. Folks, keep it right here. We've got a lot more news straight ahead on this half hour of NBC News Daily. We'll be back after a very short break.

0: Welcome back on this Friday. It is 12:30 in Houston, Texas, and 1:30 here in New York. I'm Vicky Nguyen. Here's what's making news right now. The Army now identifying the Apache pilots who died in Wednesday's helicopter crash in Salado, Texas. 34-year-old Chief Warrant Officer Deontre T. Huey and 25-year-old Warrant Officer Seth L. Olmsted. An investigation into the cause of that crash is still ongoing. Massive and catastrophic wildfires are burning across multiple countries in Europe right now. This one in the southwest of France forced authorities to evacuate more than 500 people from one village earlier today. Overnight in northeastern Spain, this fire scorching nearly 18,000 acres and displacing 900 people. And yesterday in northern Greece, tourists and locals had to flee a popular coastal destination when a wildfire fanned by strong winds engulfed homes and trees near resorts. Some people were seen escaping by boat. The Philadelphia Phillies defeated the Minnesota Twins last night in a game held on the iconic field built for the 1989 movie Field of Dreams. Fans were surprised right before the game when 26 MLB Hall of Famers suddenly emerged from the corn stalks that lined the outfield in Dyersville, Iowa. What a sight that must have been. Now to breaking news out of South Carolina, where a judge has just granted a motion to relocate the double murder retrial of Alec Murdoch. In 2023, you may remember, Murdoch was found guilty of killing his wife and son, but that conviction was overturned in May, and today's pretrial hearing is the first time since that trial that we are seeing Murdoch in a court without a prison uniform or handcuffs. NBC News correspondent Jesse Kirsch following the hearing for us. And so, Jesse, talk to us about the judge. What did they say about why they're allowing this change of venue? And will it be moved to Charleston as the defense for Murdoch requested?
1: We don't know where the trial is going to be moved to quite yet, Vicky. There was a back and forth about the logistics and costs of hosting the trial in Charleston versus elsewhere. And there was actually an interesting moment. You talked about Murdoch, and you see him right there in a shirt and tie, not in shackles, something we haven't seen in a courtroom with him in years. At one point, when talking about the cost of hosting this in Charleston, his attorney said that Murdoch is broke. And remember, he is serving time for financial crimes. Murdoch's lawyer says he's broke, and Murdoch actually appeared to be cracking a smile briefly during that interaction. So you're just seeing some range of emotion there from the man accused of killing his wife and youngest son. When we talk about a change of venue, which the judge granted, we're talking about someone who is known not just in South Carolina, certainly in the community where he lived, comes from a prominent legal family in that community. But of course, we're talking about him across the country. He has become so well known, you could argue famously or infamously, depending on who you ask, because of this case. And so the judge agreeing to move it outside of that immediate vicinity.
0: Jesse, the judge also did address other things like the use of DNA testing, the defense's motion to dismiss Murdoch's original indictments altogether. What did the judge rule there?
1: Yeah, the judge did not rule on the push to have the indictment dismissed, to have the case thrown out. That is still to come. But as for DNA testing, the judge, there were some stipulations, but the judge did give Murdoch's legal team permission to take control of the DNA and to send that to a private lab. They are hoping to have testing done, including genetic genealogy. They are hoping they can track down the mystery male whose DNA was found under Murdoch's wife's fingernails and perhaps use that in defending their client, Vicky.
0: All right, Jesse Kirsch reporting live for us today. Jesse, thank you. The Department of Justice is accusing the California prison system of not doing enough to protect its incarcerated women. A DOJ investigation found the state's corrections department systematically failed to prevent guards from sexually abusing and harassing women at two of its prisons. It also found that victims didn't have proper channels to report incidents without retaliation. The California Department of Corrections responded, saying it is, quote, fully committed to supporting victims. NBC News senior justice reporter Ryan Riley joining me now. So, Ryan, the DOJ's investigation really focused on two state prisons. Take us through what this investigation uncovered about cases of sexual abuse and harassment at those facilities.
2: Yeah, some really disturbing sort of patterns and practices that they've identified in these facilities you mentioned there. What's interesting also is that a lot of the Justice Department's civil rights work has been pulled back, but they've allowed these types of investigations into prison conditions specifically to move forward. And essentially what the Justice Department is warning now, that if they don't take additional actions to sort of rectify some of these underlying conditions, that there could be litigation in the future. This is something that we commonly see. Certainly these aren't the only two institutions across the country that have these same sort of dynamics, these same sort of problems. But the Justice Department really putting a spotlight there on these facilities and underlining some of those concerns and trying to push forward some sort of change.
0: Ryan, the federal government is now giving California's prison system 49 days to address these issues. What are the changes that the DOJ is mandating? And also, what's the corrections department saying at this point?
2: Yeah, they've responded and said that, this is something that they take seriously, that they're going to, work on fixing some of those conditions. But that is something that the DOJ has in its back pocket, that they can file additional litigation to force those changes if they pass that deadline that they've now set for the institution. Typically you see these experts come in who sort of have a blueprint for how to fix this sort of issue. Because, again, this is not something, that hasn't happened before, right? These are sort of common instances, unfortunately, in common practices and patterns in incarcerated facilities. And so there is a blueprint to follow here, bringing in these experts, bringing in someone coming from the outside, an expert to look at this and institute new policies to sort of prevent any sort of abuse from taking place in the future.
0: Yeah, important changes. Ryan Riley, thank you very much. Now to Texas, where an unprecedented legal battle is unfolding between a surrogate and the biological parents of a newborn baby. The parents and surrogate both fighting for custody now of that child. NBC News correspondent Ryan Chandler has the details on a case that is gaining nationwide attention.
3: A dramatic custody battle in the spotlight between the biological parents and the surrogate who carried a baby boy.
4: I just know that he's a fighter and he deserves to be surrounded by people who are 100% willing to fight alongside him.
3: Surrogate McKenna West wants custody of the newborn she delivered on Wednesday. At 20 weeks into the pregnancy, the biological parents faced a heartbreaking choice, receiving a diagnosis of a serious condition called hypoplastic left heart syndrome. They chose to terminate the pregnancy.
4: I didn't think that I could live with myself doing that.
3: West ultimately objected, heading to Texas, where abortion is a crime, for medical care and legal refuge.
5: We do believe that she is the mother under Texas law.
3: But a Texas court blocked West from asserting any parental rights, and a California court recognized the biological parents as having rightful custody.
6: How often do we see these kind of rifts between surrogacy and parents?
7: This is a novel legal question. And for example, in this case, what is a parent and how do we define parentage?
3: Texas Attorney General Ken Paxton intervened in support of the surrogate, urging a court to block the removal of the baby from the state. The parents' attorney telling NBC News in a statement, they are devastated to see their family tragedy transformed into political theater, adding their only focus is ensuring that their baby receives the medical care that he vitally needs and that they, as his parents, are able to spend every precious moment they can with their beautiful newborn son. Ryan Chandler, NBC News.
0: Have you ever wondered exactly how companies are using our information? Well, that is the question that prompted our next guest to dig a little deeper. In a new article, Wired writer Reese Rogers says he requested McDonald's send him a personalized report of all the data that the fast food chain has collected on him through its loyalty program. The company then sending back, get this, more than 500 pages that could eerily predict Reese's next order. Well, then he wrote, in his article, rather than benefiting consumers with sweet deals, loyalty programs can be used for long-term surveillance. Reese Rogers joins me now here on Daily. So glad to have you, Reese. So first, what was your reaction? Were you just so shocked by the amount of data that you got back about yourself from McDonald's? What did they know about you?
8: Yeah, I was so shocked. I expected them to have some information on me. I mean, I did sign up for the loyalty program, but I in no world expected 515 pages to land in my inbox. So I'm a California resident, so I can request the data a company has on me, as you can in some of the other states in the U.S. So I requested it, and a few days later, I received this report that not only tracked on my orders, where I was ordering, the frequency, but also used algorithms to predict what my next order could be and how often I would visit and how much I would spend during those visits.
0: That's wild. So McDonald's uses this, right, to predict what you're going to do based on your purchase history. How accurate was it? Did they know you were going to get, like, the quarter pounder with cheese next time? And also, what is it that you want people to know after hearing your story? Because I am curious if this is something that goes beyond McDonald's with other loyalty programs and the way that other companies keep track of us these days.
8: Absolutely. I will say that their predictions were very accurate. I do love a large Diet Coke, and you know, it's a solid bet that I will likely get that again in the future. And while like a lot of these individual data points may seem innocuous, by aggregating them over years and using AI to kind of better understand my habits, they were able to make incredibly solid predictions. And experts I talked to, they said this is actually quite common for how companies work with data, with loyalty programs and that kind of data collection in the U.S. And while many customers sign up for these hoping to get better deals, it can actually lead to something that's called surveillance pricing, which means that they know that you're going to be a loyal customer, so they might actually not reach out with the best deals for you. So while you might sign up for these loyalty programs hoping to get some free fries or a nice drink, it could actually, in the end, work against you, and you might not be receiving the best deals that are out there.
0: This is me deleting my membership to all the loyalty programs and starting fresh. I mean, everyone should read your article in Wired first and foremost. What is McDonald's saying? How do they respond to your story?
8: They said this was commonplace and that they take privacy and security seriously, and they aren't selling the data to other companies. And while this is all true, I do feel like it's just a little creepy to have 515 pages on me of exactly what I'm getting. So while I think people should request their own data if they're interested, if you go to the McDonald's Privacy Rights Center, that's where you can go and exercise your own rights to better understand the data they might have on you.
0: Reese Rogers, this was so empowering. I think the part that really burns up the consumer is you're trying to show your loyalty to get rewarded in some way, a discount, a deal, and yet it could be working against you. And that's really frustrating for a lot of people as well. Learned a lot. Reese, thank you so much.
8: Thank you so much.
0: All right, coming up, what restaurant, speaking of restaurants, should I go to? Which TV show should I watch? Where should we go on vacation? The number of decisions you're making each day can feel endless. So how do you sort through all the choices? We're going to explain next.

0: Decisions from what to wear to which movie to watch. Sometimes making the simplest choices can feel like a full-time job. And these days, with what seems to be endless options, experts say we're starting to feel decision fatigue. Here's one example. According to researchers at Cornell University, the average person makes about 227 decisions just about food every single day. Family psychologist Jennifer Hartstein is here to help us out. Okay, so what exactly constitutes decision fatigue, Jen? And why are we experiencing it more nowadays?
1: Well, I'll start with the second part of the question, right? I think we're experiencing it more because there are more decisions, right? We have more streaming platforms. We have more food options. And it's all being bombarded at us all the time. So what decision fatigue ultimately is we are just overwhelmed. Mm-hmm. We are stuck in this, like, state of indecision. Mm-hmm. And it creates real mental and physical exhaustion.
0: Okay, social media probably contributing to that, too. As you said, there are just so many choices. But also now we're seeing other people and ads and influencers and everybody's recommending and telling us to do this or that. Mm-hmm. How is that exacerbating the problem?
1: It's for sure exacerbating the problem. We can't get away from it, right? So then what ends up happening is we get stuck in, like, a loop of indecision. Huh. So we say, okay, here's my decision. Oh, but wait, Vicky likes this better. So did I make the right choice? Maybe I didn't make the right choice. And now maybe I'll impulsively do something else. And so we're just stuck in this whirlwind. And we can't just say, this is my call. This is what I decided, and let it go.
0: Is that what you experts call analysis paralysis?
1: Yeah. I would call it analysis paralysis.
0: You're like frozen.
1: Well, you're frozen. So the loop is different in the sense that, like, I made a decision, then I questioned my decision,
0: okay,
1: right?
0: Okay.
1: But analysis paralysis is I'm looking at all these choices. I'm standing with the refrigerator door open.
0: Yeah.
1: And, you know, when I was a kid.
0: Or the food court in the mall.
1: Right. And you don't know what to do. So you end up doing nothing.
0: Mm-hmm.
1: So you end up kind of either procrastinating a decision, not making a decision, or just getting stuck in that space and you do nothing. And then decisions are made for you.
0: Okay. So the loop is definitely bad. Also, the analysis paralysis is mm-hmm. bad. What are your tips for helping us break the cycle?
1: Right. So it's super important to think about how we can do that. So first and foremost, trust your gut. Mm-hmm. If you had a gut reaction that you want to have chicken instead of Chinese.
0: Yeah. Go with
1: stay
0: it.
1: With your gut, right? Your gut is the most important thing that gives you information. So trust that.
0: I love that.
1: You want to set up routines. The more routines you have, the less decisions you have.
0: Yes.
1: So that really makes it helpful. And then just, like, simplify your life, mm-hmm. right? And then when you really are stuck, ask for help. Go to trusted resources.
0: Mm-hmm.
1: Ask one or two people. Don't crowdsource.
0: Mm-hmm.
1: And say, what did you do? What's your recommendation? How would you go about this? And I think if you can do that, it keeps it simple.
0: I love that. I mean, it goes back to, like, remember Steve Jobs? He was like, I wear a black turtleneck every day.
1: Yep.
0: That takes one decision out of my life about mm-hmm. what do I need to wear. Some people eat the same food because they like it. It's simple.
1: Yep.
0: But that, you know, really helps to distill and, like, reduce the number of choices. What about, like, when you do have a lot of choices and then you're kind of bouncing back and forth? If you go through that process, does it make you less happy with where you eventually land because you ping-ponged all around?
1: It can. It really can. It can make you more anxious. It can make you feel more stressed and more overwhelmed. There was a psychologist named Herbert Simon, and he coined the word satisficing.
0: Oh.
1: And what that was it satisfying and sufficing? And he combined them together. So, like, what's a good enough decision?
0: Satisficing.
1: So if you can't, like, decide from 75 different things, what's good enough for right now? It doesn't have to be your forever decision, but it has to be your right now decision. And I love the idea of that phrase because it just makes so much sense. It's like, does it have to be perfect? Because I think that gives us analysis paralysis.
0: Yes.
1: So many variables.
0: You know, they say perfect is the enemy of good. And that's what this is reminding me of. And I have to say, I am fortunate. I don't suffer from this. I make a decision, right or wrong, and then I deal with it.
1: Yep.
0: Because it just is easier sometimes. Maybe practice that.
1: Right.
0: Well, where the stakes are lower.
1: Well, that's what it is. We have to make decisions. So make them.
0: Yeah.
1: And
0: go
1: stick with it.
0: Stick with them.
1: And make up for it when you make a mistake.
0: You're going to be okay. All right. Jen Hartstein, thank you for holding our hands always. Keep right here. You're watching NBC News.

0: A lawyer turned lifeguard is making waves in Rehoboth Beach, Delaware. The 42-year-old doing exactly what a lot of people wish they could do, take the summer off to pursue a dream. He's also making history. Mark Seagraves from NBC Washington has his story.
1: This is the best office anybody could have.
2: For the past 15 years, Ben Schwer's office has been a courtroom. But the Pittsburgh attorney decided he wanted to take the summer off and live and work in Rehoboth Beach after a visit a few years ago.
1: Just fell in love with the area. Knew I wanted to come back for an extended stay, and so here I am. I felt like I needed to kind of recharge my batteries.
2: So Schwer's applied to be a lifeguard.
1: There was a preseason tryout where we swam in a pool, did some running, did push-ups and all those things. And I was accepted based on my performance during that. And I thought, that was a breeze. I'll be fine.
2: At 42 years old, that makes Schwer's the oldest rookie lifeguard in the more than 100-year history of the Rehoboth Beach Patrol. Schwer's admits it hasn't been as easy as he thought it would be.
1: I got down here and I learned that we then had a 6-week boot camp for the rookies. And I will say, again, I've been an athlete my whole life. It was by far the most difficult thing I've done physically ever. I was completely exhausted every day for the 6 weeks, would go home and just kind of crumple over.
2: Nico Caceres is the Beach Patrol captain and has seen Schwer's impact on the younger lifeguards.
3: He's an excellent role model for the 18-year-olds, the 19-year-olds, and 20-year-olds coming up. It's like how you should be composing yourself as a professional lifeguard and as a professional lawyer.
2: As you might expect, being the oldest rookie, the younger lifeguards gave Schwer's a nickname.
1: So there are a lot of nicknames on the patrol because we're, kind of like a team. Mine, and it stuck, is Uncle Ben. And I think it's pretty obvious why they went with Uncle Ben. Most of my coworkers here, my fellow guards, are probably half my age, but I think that I'll be friends with them for as long as I'm alive.
2: Sitting atop his lifeguard chair, Schwer's reflects on what this summer job has taught him.
1: So I've been surprised by how much my story has resonated with other people, but I think the big takeaway is that change is okay, and it's okay to break out of the mold, so to speak, even if it's for a little bit.
2: And all that training in the beginning of the season that left him exhausted has paid off, having made 2 rescues so far this summer.
1: My first one was a couple weeks ago. A young boy was caught in a rip current. He was on a boogie board and getting swept out. I whistled at him to try to get him to paddle back in. It was clear that he wasn't going to be able to do that. So I went out and I brought him in, and it was a really great feeling. There's something about diving into the ocean and pulling another human being who's in trouble out and making sure that they're safe. There's nothing quite like that.
0: We're glad he is out there. Our thanks to Mark Seagraves. All right, here's what's trending right now. Heated rivalry welcoming some new faces for season 2. Schitt's Creek actor Emily Hampshire and young Royal star Edvin Reading joining the hit hockey romance show along with other Canadian actors. Stars Connor Story and Hudson Williams, of course, they will be back as well. Season 2 premieres spring of 2027. Listen up, Ted Lasso fans. AFC Richmond is finally taking home a title. The premiere episode of season 4 set a new viewing record for Apple TV with more than 296 million minutes watched on August 4th and 5th. That is according to Nielsen ratings data. The new season comes after a 3-year hiatus, and it follows Ted Lasso coaching a women's soccer team. And you remember viral Australian breakdancer Rachel Gunn, known as Ray Gunn. She's stepping out with a new Netflix documentary. We are getting our first look at the film recounting her infamous performance at the 2024 Paris Olympics and what happened afterwards. Here's a look.
4: Right before the Olympics, I went to my therapist, panicked. She was like, what's the worst that could happen? The whole world could laugh at me. She's like, do you think that's reasonable?
0: All right, this is part of Netflix's Untold sports documentary series. Untold: Ray Gunn, Breaking Badly, premieres September 1st. I mean, can't get a better title than that. Keep it right here, folks. I'm Vicky Nguyen. Thanks for being with me. You are watching NBC News Daily. We'll be right back.

0: Welcome to NBC News Daily. I'm Ellison Barber, in for Kate Enzenclay. We begin this hour with breaking news in the high-profile case of the man accused of murdering a healthcare CEO. Luigi Mangione pleaded guilty to two federal stalking charges a short time ago. In court, he admitted to shooting UnitedHealthcare CEO Brian Thompson in the back and that he knew what he was doing was illegal. Mangione faces a separate state trial and more charges, including murder. That is scheduled to begin in just over 3 weeks. Brian Thompson's family was in court for today's hearing. It is the first time anyone from his family has been in the same room with Luigi Mangione. After the hearing, Thompson's family released a statement saying in part, quote, "Today's guilty plea marks an important step toward justice for Brian and for our family. While nothing will ease the pain of losing him, we are grateful that the federal justice system has held this person, has held the person responsible for this heinous act accountable." NBC News correspondent Sam Brock is outside the courthouse in Manhattan. And here in studio, we have NBC's senior legal correspondent, Laura Jarrett, and NBC News legal analyst, Misty Maris. Sam, let's start with you first. You were inside court for this hearing. Take us through what happened and the reaction following it.
1: Ellison, you can only imagine the emotional fragility going into today, right? You had Brian Thompson's family there attending, people that have followed this case for months now, and then Luigi Mangione himself walking into court about 15 minutes after the hearing was supposed to start. Two things were obvious immediately. One is that Luigi Mangione was wearing prison attire, and he came in actually with his hands behind his back, even though he wasn't handcuffed. It was pretty clear, not in a suit and tie, that this was not going to be some sort of intellectual conversation, that in all likelihood, there was potentially a plea that was coming. The other thing that was going on simultaneously, if you watched his family members, was that Brian Thompson's wife, Paulette, was crying. You could hear it. I was a couple of rows behind her, but I could also see the tissue paper that she was using to dab the tears underneath her eyes. This may have been the first time that she had ever seen him in a courtroom setting. In fact, I'm almost sure it was. And so the shock of that and the pain of it really manifesting in that form. When we actually heard Ellison from Mangione himself, his first words when the judge said, "You're saying you're guilty. Explain to us why. What are you guilty of? What did you do?" His first words were after enduring years of back pain. So context right out of the gate about the fact that he had a beef with the healthcare industry, that he felt like he had not received adequate care, that many others had not. And then he talked about finding out about an investor conference involving UnitedHealthcare. And one of the biggest bombshells in all of this, Ellison, was his revelation that he had posed Mangione as an investor from a company that had something in the range of $50 billion in assets under management and had pitched UnitedHealthcare on providing him with information about their conference. And he says they provided it, catalyzing this entire event. You had UnitedHealthcare employees and friends of Brian Thompson's sitting inside the courtroom today as this was all being relayed. So that was really the first portion of it. And then he even said, Mangione, in his own words, "I killed Brian Thompson. I shot him in New York City with the intent to inflict bodily harm and fear and death." That's all that transpired. Now, you had the U.S. Attorney Jamie McDonald responding shortly after court today saying, "Look, we live in a civilized society. We protest, we debate, we have conversations, we don't kill." Here's a portion of what Mr. McDonald said just a little bit ago today.
2: "There are no accommodations or concessions, and we are free to seek the maximum penalty under the law. The result achieved today now allows our office to seek the maximum penalty allowed, life imprisonment, which, as I've conveyed to Mr. Thompson's family, is what we intend to seek."
1: So the sentencing guidelines, Ellison, are basically 25 to 30 years. At least that's what came from the U.S. Attorney's Office. The judge essentially said, "Yes, that's what they're putting out there. This is in my discretion. I'm going to do my due diligence, whether it's the probation report, pre-sentencing report." So the actual sentencing is going to be in December.
0: Okay, Laura, pick up on there, because the sentencing is set now for December 18th. What could or will happen between now and then in terms of this federal?
3: A lot. The judge is going to get the benefit of a whole bunch of stack of paper. She's also going to get the benefit of the probation department. As Sam mentioned, is going to sit down with Luigi Mangione face to face and find out what in the world happened to this man to come from this well-to-do, well-educated family, every resource in the world, and somehow he ends up committing this grisly, grisly, brazen crime. The probation department is going to give the judge all of that. The judge is also going to get the benefit of what the prosecution thinks the sentence should be. She doesn't have to follow follow it. It's in her discretion. We've heard some conflicting numbers here today. We heard some numbers thrown around in the range of 24 to 30 years in prison, which for a man who's 28 years old would still be a big chunk of change. But that's very different than spending the rest of your life behind bars. So if in fact the prosecutors are prepared to give him 24 to 30 and recommend that, you understand why Luigi Mangione wants that deal. If in fact prosecutors are going to recommend life, as they suggested in their press conference, then that's a very different sort of bargaining and negotiation tool. But those are sort of the arguments that the judge is going to have to take up on the 18th.
0: And regardless of the exact number at sentencing, the judge has said he would have to serve at least 85% of it, right?
3: Exactly. But still, he's then getting out in his 50s compared to life, and he's spending time in a federal penitentiary instead of a state penitentiary. Okay. That is a practical thing that I'm not sure people get their heads around. No one wants to go to prison for anything, but spending your time in a federal jail is different than a state jail in New York.
0: Yeah. Talk to me, Misty, about the sentencing here, because oftentimes when someone makes a plea, you will hear the prosecution has said we are going to recommend this amount of time to the judge at sentencing. That didn't happen in this case, right?
4: No, this was an open plea. So it means Luigi Mangione pled guilty to the charges he was facing. There was no haircut, no lesser charge. It is the charges that do carry a life sentence. And there was no guarantee in that plea agreement, because it was an open plea, that prosecutors would recommend anything. That's where it's really interesting about this exchange. It was a letter that was presented to the judge from the defense, which said prosecutors agree that the guidelines, meaning the sentencing guidelines for federal sentencing, would put this somewhere around 25 to 30 years. Now, the prosecution can turn around and make a recommendation of life, as Laura said. The judge could potentially give a life sentence, but you're talking about a calculation of risk and reward. And if there's an indication at this stage of the game, in this federal case, that Luigi Mangione could potentially get something less than life, put that gamble on there for when the sentencing happens, that's going to be worth it, because the flip side is going to trial, potentially getting convicted, and then having a life sentence, which in federal court is without the possibility of parole. Life is life.
0: Sam, let's bring you back in here, because Mangione's attorney says that she has filed a motion to dismiss the New York State charges based on double jeopardy. Tell us what she said and what happens there.
1: So his attorneys, Ellison, have been talking about double jeopardy, I mean, literally since this case started, right? And all the charges came down from these various jurisdictions. So not surprising that immediately in the aftermath of today's guilty plea, Karen Agnifilo and Mangione's defense team did file that request. As far as the response from Alvin Bragg in the Manhattan DA's office, he said, my prosecutors have been working on this case since December of 2024. I am glad that the family, the Thompson family, has received some measure of justice so far, but they are ready, willing, and able, and expecting, it seemed like from the statement, to proceed with the state case. We'll see where the legalities of that all land, but I think it was really striking, Allison, the remarks from Karen Agnifilo, again, Mangione, one of his attorneys, after the fact, talking about the fact that her client had taken responsibility or accountability, I believe in her words, for the death of Brian Thompson, and then basically pivoting to how he was a victim of a system. This is in the aftermath of Mangione's admission that he murdered a 50-year-old father. Take a listen to what Karen Agnifilo had to say.
5: Mr. Mangione has been unfairly treated since the outset in every way and has successfully fought off terrorism charges and the death penalty while also fighting at the same time two simultaneous prosecutions in two jurisdictions who are trying to punish him twice for the exact conduct.
1: Two simultaneous prosecutions, but it should be worth noting, as I know Laura and Misty had really been sort of zeroing in on as well, these are not the same charges. It's federal stalking charges in one case, it's second-degree murder, and weapon charges in another. Realize that the underlying criminal transaction in legal terms may be similar enough to prove double jeopardy, but that's very much an open question right now, Allison.
3: Laura, let's... Sam is legal degree today.
0: Yes, we love it. I'm very impressed. It's Sam Brock over there. Laura, talk to us about this idea, though, of double jeopardy, right?
3: Yeah.
0: Because the Supreme Court has said double jeopardy, not necessarily something that happens in federal and state cases,
3: yes, that
0: because
3: alone
0: they're
3: is
0: separate
3: not.
0: Jurisdictions.
3: Yes.
0: But New York state law is different, right? If the same conduct had a guilty plea or a conviction, right?
3: If it arises from the same criminal transaction, and that's really important because that can be very broad. And that's why you hear him in court today, Mangione, talking about it all the way back to the investor conference. He's not talking about just the moment of the shooting. He's talking about all the planning that comes in because he wants all of that bottled into one big ball as one criminal transaction to get the entire state case kicked out. The question is whether the judge goes for that because this is messy. This is complicated. And Judge Caro is going to now have to work through and understand, well, exactly what was the criminal transaction? What has the case law been on this? There may have never been a case quite like this before. And so the judge is really going to have to take his time in analyzing this.
0: Well, stay with us, Laura, Misty, Sam. There's going to be a lot more ahead on this. And coming up, we will also have more on this case, as well as how his medical history could come into play. In addition to that, we are following other major stories this hour, including more torrential rain across the Midwest, a region already ravaged by floods. All that is ahead on NBC News Daily.

0: And we are back with our breaking news coverage of Luigi Mangione's guilty plea on federal charges in the killing of UnitedHealthcare CEO Brian Thompson. Mangione pleaded guilty to two federal stalking charges in New York City today. And we just got this sketch of him holding up his hands while wearing a tan jumpsuit in the courtroom. He faces life in prison. He is scheduled to be sentenced on December 18th. His attorneys are now trying to dismiss the state case against him because of double jeopardy laws. Back with us now are NBC News correspondent Sam Brock, NBC News senior legal correspondent Laura Jarrett, and NBC News legal analyst Misty Maris. So, Misty and Laura, let's start with you in studio and pick up where we left off on what happens next in terms of the motion his defense team is filing to try and have the state charges dismissed.
1: So they filed this immediately,
0: yeah.
1: Right? I mean, this came right after this plea hearing.
0: It's already in.
1: And it had been filed. And, of course, this was what we anticipated would be the plan. So the next step will be for the prosecution on the state case to oppose it. And then it will go before the judge, and the judge will make a decision. And it may potentially have to go up to an appellate court. But, say hypothetically, it's not successful. Well, he's now pled guilty. He's spoken about exactly what happened with Brian Thompson. He's admitted to shooting Brian Thompson. That is very likely to come into that state case if it ever makes it into a courtroom. So it really limits what, if any, defenses could be raised. It's not going to be, and I didn't do it. It's going to have to be, and I did it, but.

0: going to have to be, and I did it, but. And so that's really a calculated and strategic move by the defense to say, you know what, it's worth it in this balance reward calculation to plead guilty on the federal charges, potentially risk a life sentence, maybe get the state court case thrown out. Can you think about all the mechanisms that are here and what the backup plan might be? Maybe it's, if that state case goes forward, resurrect the extreme emotional disturbance defense and hope if you get a sentence, it's concurrent, not consecutive.
1: But it's a gamble. It's a gamble
0: because, at every turn.
1: Because even if this case doesn't go on September 8th, it could go forward in years from now. And still, all those statements that he made today are going to come in.
2: It would all be allowed in court. Do you think this motion to dismiss has a chance? I think a lot of people hear that and they think, okay, well, we have seen many cases where someone was convicted at the federal level and then also convicted at the state level for the same crime, the same incident.
1: It's the New York law. Yeah. He's getting, if he wins, it's because the New York law is just so much more expansive than even the U.S. Constitution. It's so much more expansive and generous to defendants, and that's the way that, that he's going to have a hook. I think he has very good lawyers who are very aggressive, who, by the way, have won almost all of the motions that they have made, which a lot of people laughed at them for. They got the death penalty kicked out. They got the terrorism charge kicked out. And so I would not sleep on this motion, even if it doesn't open ultimately win. It's making a good argument.
2: I mean, Mangione was not charged with murder in the federal case. State is obviously different. But Missy, do you think some of the arguments and the things that he said in court about the issues that he'd had, the severe back pain he claims to have had, that could lead to some sort of mental health defense? And how would that play out in a state trial if that were to continue?
0: So I think it's twofold. So all of the statements that he made in court today were absolutely calculated and planned. And it was, as Laura said, to encompass everything to try and get this kicked out. Now, he started out the gate talking about the why he has back pain, issues with the healthcare industry for himself and others. I found that really interesting because that's not really part of a factual allocution that has to do with the elements of the crime. But is it something that he's going to bring into the federal sentencing to say this is a mitigating factor? Is this going to be a through line that we will also see in the state case to say during that time period, my mental state was not one that I could formulate the required intent for a second degree murder because I was going through all of these things? So I think that's very intentional that you find that in there. This was not a day that Luigi Mangione was going off book.
1: No, he's
0: this
1: not
0: was
1: really
0: planned insane. With his lawyers.
1: Yeah, every single word that came out of his mouth was carefully crafted.
2: Because they know it will have impacts at sentencing 100%. And potentially in a state case.
1: Yeah.
2: Okay, Sam, to you, you have been at a few of these Luigi Mangione hearings. How was the atmosphere today compared to previous ones you've attended?
3: It's a great question, Allison. Obviously, there's just a flood of media here. I would say dozens upon dozens of cameras. That's to be expected. When I was in line waiting to get into the courthouse today, I was standing next to reporters from publications as wide-ranging as People and the New York Times to the Daily Mail, right? All the legacy networks as well. But then you have this other class called the Mangionistas, which is a term to describe these either influencers or people that are particularly invested in the narrative that Luigi Mangione was trying to make about this commentary on the private healthcare industry in general and sort of saw him as a folk hero and now have turned that into credentialed journalism, at least according to New York State. They've received credentials and were inside the courthouse reporting on what's happening today. What you did not see was the sort of more fanatical elements of his supporters dressed in Luigi green costumes with signs. You know, the thousands upon thousands of people who have shown up previously or made donations to his legal campaign and helped to drive up some of those $1.5 million in donations. But it is just interesting that, like, this is still clearly the culmination, potentially the crescendo of a huge event and a huge trial. And it wasn't as big of a presence as what we've seen in recent events.
2: Laura, in the federal case, in these two counts related to stalking that he has pled guilty on, did he waive his right to appeal?
1: Yes.
2: Or could we see so we could not see a situation like Idaho, which he technically had.
1: He waived his right to appeal too.
2: But did anyways.
1: He too is not having any legs when they go into court and they are asked a series of questions by the judge. The whole point is so that they can't do a tape back. They can't say, "Oh, I didn't realize what I was doing." Those motions almost always fail, and they really do not have a leg to stand on, especially in a case like this where he is so zealously represented by very storied defense counsel.
2: Laura Jarrett, Misty Maris, Sam Brock, thank you all so much for your insights, analysis, and reporting. We appreciate it. Stay with us because still to come, Alec Murdoch back in court for the retrial of the murders of his wife and son, that high-profile case out of South Carolina. We'll tell you what unfolded during today's hearing. Stay right there. You're watching

0: We are back now with our series, The Cost of Denial, and we are taking a look at the troubling trend for expectant mothers, with labor and delivery units increasingly closing down across America. Here's NBC News correspondent Ann Thompson.
1: In the picture postcard twin villages of coastal Maine, Newcastle and Damariscotta, signs of trouble ahead. Maine Health announcing the closing of the only hospital labor and delivery unit in Lincoln County.
2: I think it's going to have a deeply negative effect on our community.
1: Pregnant with her first child, this area is where 33-year-old Leslie Wolf and her fiancé Ben chose to build their family. Their baby boy due in mid-November.
3: I can see the little face.
2: Yeah, we got a little side profile here.
1: Could be one of the last deliveries at Maine Health Lincoln Hospital that locals call Miles, less than a 10-minute drive from Leslie's home.
2: Living rurally comes with certain compromises. Businesses close earlier. You have to drive further to get to the grocery store. But this labor and delivery unit has existed for so long, for 84 years, and its closure did not need to happen.
3: You're not willing to compromise on that?
2: Completely not.
1: Many must. A new report from the March of Dimes finds more than half of U.S. counties lack a hospital with labor and delivery services, affecting 370,000 births a year.
2: I don't know that we would have moved here knowing that we couldn't have given birth here necessarily.
1: Banding with other women.
4: Keep birth local!
5: Keep birth local!
1: Leslie is trying to stop the closure scheduled for just a few weeks after her due date that would make the next nearest delivery unit about an hour away. If that is, all goes well. Towns on the route like Wiscasset, often packed with tourists in the summer, snow and ice in the winter.
2: I just shudder to think about the potential of being in labor and being stuck in traffic in Wiscasset on that single lane road. It's terrifying.
1: Miles will be the 10th labor and delivery unit to close in Maine since 2020. Maine Health declined an interview, but in a statement cited low birth volume at the hospital and an inability to hire enough doctors and nurses to safely support a reliable 24-hour labor and delivery program. Its decision now weighing heavily on this mother-to-be.
3: Is your concern so great that you would move out of Lincoln County?
2: It's something that my partner and I have talked a little bit about. I think it's a concern so great that we might just consider not having a second child.
1: The future of a hospital impacting the future of this family. Ann Thompson, NBC News.
0: It's time now for some consumer news. Alex Cooper, the host of the popular Call Her Daddy podcast, is reportedly shutting down her beverage business after launching just last year. NBC's Allie Canal joins us now with today's Money Minute. So, Allie, we have seen other influencers launch beverage brands. In terms of this seemingly sudden closure of this business endeavor for Alex Cooper, why is it happening now, and has she said anything about it publicly?
6: Yeah, we haven't heard anything from her directly. This is all based on Bloomberg reporting, but it does show how difficult it is to launch these types of ventures, especially as a media personality. Remember, this is a brand that was marketed to women as an alternative energy drink. It was launched in partnership with Nestle just last year, so it has not been around long. And it does come despite the brand introducing new flavors for the Halloween season. Target will reportedly sell through its supply. Meanwhile, a judge has ordered Kalshi to block a wide range of bets in Washington state, including on sports, elections, and entertainment, after finding the company likely violated state gambling and consumer protection laws. Kalshi now has until August 19th to put an IP address and residency-based geofence in place. Kalshi told NBC News it disagrees with the court's decision and is considering all legal options. And finally, more Americans seem to be turning to crafts and offline hobbies like needlepoint and beading. The latest retail sales data showed spending at sports goods, hobby, musical instrument, and bookstores rose over 10% in July from the prior year. That's more than double the overall retail sales number for the month. And my friend makes these necklaces. I get this trend.
0: It's good to have hobbies.
6: Exactly.
0: Do things thinking and with your hands. It's a good pastime.
6: I agree. And some are turning into side hustles.
0: Good for them. Allie Canal, thank you so much. We appreciate
6: it.
0: Coming up, Call Your Mom. One comedian turned his chats with his mother into comedy gold. Why their conversations are striking a chord with so many. They join me ahead on NBC News Daily.

0: Bottom of the hour now. Here are some of the stories making headlines on NBC News Daily. President Trump has asked the Supreme Court to allow continued construction of a new White House ballroom. Last week, a Washington appeals court ruled to block above-ground work on the ballroom while litigation against it moves forward. That decision will go into effect unless the Supreme Court intervenes by August 21st. The National Trust for Historic Preservation is suing the Trump administration for building the new ballroom without congressional approval. Government officials say the project is not funded by taxpayer money, but by $400 million in private donations. And staying in Washington, a woman has been arrested in connection with vandalism at the World War II Memorial on the National Mall. The memorial was defaced on Thursday, its fountain bubbling over with suds and graffiti painted on its surface. This morning, Washington, D.C. District Attorney Jeanine Pirro named Melissa Ferris from Kentucky as the suspect and said her office would file two felony charges, which carry penalties of up to 10 years in prison. A jury is now seated in the Tupac Shakur murder trial. 12 jurors and four alternates were selected yesterday. Former gang leader Dwayne Davis is accused of orchestrating the deadly drive-by shooting in Las Vegas that killed the rapper back in 1996. Davis published a book about the incident and is the only person to ever be charged in the case. Opening statements are expected to begin on Monday. Alec Murdoch was back in court today for a pretrial hearing as we get closer to a second murder trial centered on the deaths of his wife and one of his sons. For the first time since he was convicted in 2023, Murdoch appeared before a judge in civilian clothes without shackles. A jury found Murdoch guilty in the 2021 murders of his wife, Maggie, and his son, Paul. But earlier this year, the South Carolina State Supreme Court overturned those convictions and life sentences because a former court clerk acted with misconduct. Separately, Murdoch is serving a multi-decade prison sentence after he pleaded guilty to financial crimes. Let's bring in NBC News correspondent Jesse Kirsch for more on this. So, Jesse, there were a number of motions discussed, including the location of a possible retrial, which was a contentious point between the prosecution and the defense. What happened in court?
1: Yeah, so one of the things that was debated was the logistics, the cost, even the traffic of Charleston, South Carolina, compared to holding a trial in other communities, Ellison. So these were the kinds of things that were going on back and forth. The judge ultimately deciding that there will be a change of venue for this trial, but she is holding back on determining exactly where this trial is going to be. So that is still something to be determined. The other big thing that caught our attention is the judge gave the go-ahead to Murdoch's legal team for them to take mystery male DNA and send it to an outside lab for further testing. This is DNA that had been found under Murdoch's wife's Maggie, under her fingernails when she was killed. And so this is now going to be sent to an outside lab, the defense hoping that they can use this evidence to potentially vindicate their client.
0: Jesse Kirsch, thank you so much. We appreciate it. And there are growing concerns for the physical and mental well-being of the 5,000 American service members aboard the USS Abraham Lincoln. The San Diego-based aircraft carrier has been in the Middle East on an extended deployment to support the war with Iran. And now there are alarming complaints from service members about living conditions on board. One official tells NBC News that a sailor went overboard and was quickly rescued and treated. On Thursday, Defense Secretary Pete Hegseth pushed back on those claims.
2: Completely misrepresented. Some deployments are longer than others, and I have more respect and gratitude for those sailors than anybody.
0: A U.S. official now tells NBC News the USS Lincoln will be replaced by another carrier. NBC's Gabe Gutierrez, senior White House correspondent, is joining us now from the North Lawn. Gabe, what more can you tell us about the conditions being described on board the USS Abraham Lincoln and how the administration is responding?
3: Well, Elsie, we just heard from Defense Secretary Hegseth right there. But just a short time ago, we heard from President Trump himself, who's going even further. He is bluntly denying that the family members have any concerns here. He spoke to reporters as he was heading to New York for a separate event. But listen to what else he had to say to our very own Julie Serkin.
4: That ship is moving right now, or very shortly, and it's being replaced with another very similar ship.
5: Deployment's gone on too long.
4: No. Not nearly long enough.
3: not nearly long enough, the president is now saying. Now, this comes after we've spoken with family members who describe very difficult conditions on the USS Lincoln. This aircraft carrier has been deployed since last year. It's been about 244 days or so since it has been to port, and that is a record. And those family members describe conditions such as limited fresh food, very small portions, that they're the Navy saying that at least U.S. officials saying at least one sailor has gone overboard before being rescued and treated. Family members describe plumbing problems as well as low supplies as well. And this frustration had been mounting. But you just heard right there, Allison, the president just a short time ago saying that he believes that this deployment had not gone on nearly long enough.
0: Is there any indication or possible realistic timeline for when we could see the USS Abraham Lincoln and its service members back home?
3: Well, they're based in San Diego, and typically these types of movements take several weeks. So it will likely take several weeks before those 5,000 service members are back home in the United States. But as we mentioned, the USS Washington is now on its way out there to the Middle East to replace the Lincoln. Allison.
0: NBC's Gabe Gutierrez, thank you. Heavy rain and thunderstorms are hitting the Midwest, bringing flooding and knocking out power. Today, millions of people across Iowa, Illinois, and northern Missouri are at risk for severe storms. In Indiana, new evacuations have been issued as the White River in Anderson reaches record levels, cresting 24 feet overnight. And this morning, Illinois Governor J.B. Pritzker signed legislation providing relief to homeowners affected by flood damage. Joining us now is NBC News correspondent Maggie Vespa. She's in Anderson, Indiana. And here with us is NBC News meteorologist Bill Cairns as well. Maggie, let's start with you. A lot of homes there have been destroyed by the rising floodwaters. Talk to us about how people are dealing with the devastation and what you're seeing and hearing on the ground there.
5: I mean, Allison, they're really struggling to deal with it. As you can imagine, we're standing right now, as you said, in Anderson by the White River, the one that hit that record level overnight. I mean, you can see the water is starting to recede, but it's still basically swamped this entire neighborhood. Look at that car back there poking out of the floodwaters. That tells you just how high it got here. And frankly, we saw people walking out through the water or on that grassy part on the side, even late last night after basically those evacuation orders were issued in this area. I mean, this was really exacerbated by those rains overnight that really were just like the latest chapter in this ongoing saga of severe weather. I talked to one woman whose house, her entire bottom level was flooded, and she had just learned that right before we spoke. Here's part of our conversation.
6: I keep tearing up. I work really hard down here, me and my husband, and always there for anybody if they need us. But when it's all you have and you work so hard for it and tried to save something, and this is so devastating that all you could do is cry and pray.
5: Yeah, she said all you can do is cry and pray. Allison, she told me she's on disability. She doesn't have flood insurance. Officials are encouraging people to apply for state aid through the state's Department of Homeland Security, but I mean, so many people are just realizing that everything they have is destroyed, and there's afraid there won't be nearly enough help. Mm.
0: Bill, let's bring you in here because more rain is on the way today, right? There's also possibly a hurricane that could hit Hawaii's Big Island. What are you monitoring?
7: Yeah, so we're watching all that water that's in that White River had the crest, and now it's heading down towards Indianapolis. That's going to be one of the stories that we watch tonight into tomorrow. We're going to have new crests further downstream, and we're going to have some new homes that don't have water in them right now, you know, unfortunately getting flooding in the basements especially. So the setup right now has another what we call disturbance beginning to push out of areas in Nebraska into Iowa. This is kind of like the middle of the afternoon. We get a little bit of a break as we head towards sunset. These storms are going to pop up just like they've done. They're going to continue through the overnight hours. And we're thinking that we could get some really tremendous heavy rainfall amounts, especially in areas near the Quad Cities, maybe even up towards Chicago. We're still under a flood watch in the Indianapolis area, but we're not thinking that torrential rain is going to happen again tonight. And here's the latest from our computers. They are thinking that the bullseye, this maroon color, that's 3 inches plus in the area areas from Davenport right along the border there and heading towards south of the Quad Cities, possibly into the Chicago area. And that's why Chicago is now in a flash flood watch. And then over the weekend, we will have some more rain on Saturday, it looks like, in Indiana. By the time we get to Sunday, we dry out. As far as the hurricane goes, or the future hurricane, hurricane warnings for the Big Island, tropical storm warnings near Maui, Oahu and Honolulu was under a tropical storm watch. We're trending a little bit more north with worse impacts in the Hawaiian Island chain. 60-mile-per-hour winds, but the circulation is kind of broad. The northern half of it, which is typically the stronger half and the rainier half, is going to go through the island chain on Saturday into Sunday. And we still think, Ellison, we could see some areas possibly with up to 25 inches of rain. And you know what kind of damage that can do.
0: Bill Cairns, Maggie Vespa, thank you both. Fast food loyalty apps are popular, but most users don't realize how much of their personal information is being collected along with them. A senior writer for Wired requested his data from McDonald's and got back a daunting 515-page dossier. It broke down nearly everything about his McDonald's habits, from how often they expect him to visit to his go-to order. It also gave a 0% chance that he will ever stop eating at the Golden Arches. In a statement to NBC News, McDonald's says in part it, quote, takes data privacy and security seriously. They go on to say, quote, customers continue to have privacy choices available to them as outlined in our privacy statement. Reese Rogers of Wired is behind this reporting, and he joins us now. So, Reese, this data, so specific. We'll put some on the screen just so viewers can get a taste of how specific we're talking here. What made you go down the rabbit hole in the first place? And what was your initial reaction to seeing 500-plus pages about you?
8: Wow, yeah, I was not expecting the 500 pages at all. I had noticed that the McDonald's app one night when I went to order that they were updating their privacy policy. So as a tech reporter, that got my curiosity piqued, and I started digging around, and I went to their privacy page. Anyone can go to the McDonald's Privacy Rights Center, and depending on the state where you are, you can request all of the data that they have stored on you. So I requested the data, and a couple of days later, this 515-page document landed in my inbox, and I was initially surprised. But as I talked with more privacy experts, they say this is actually quite common for loyalty apps in the U.S. and that many different companies collect similar amounts of data and do the same kind of predictions.
0: Yeah, tell us more about that, because as you said, I mean, you are a journalist, so naturally when you see something, you're going to ask questions and dig deeper, which you did here. And when you were speaking with those privacy experts, one of them called the data kind of a wake-up call, right? What were their main takeaways? And in terms of some of the other apps with loyalty programs, what are the big picture things the rest of us should take from this?
8: Absolutely. So when you sign up for a loyalty program, you expect them to do some kind of data tracking, right? But it was the granular level. Like, it was 500 pages that had every order, every time I had scanned one of the Monopoly prize picks. Like, every single thing had been tracked for years in a granular way I don't think many customers expect. And these are used to make predictions about what purchase you might do next. And while this might sound innocuous, accumulated together and used by AI to kind of make predictions about your orders, you can actually potentially be cut out of the best deals. McDonald's sees me as an incredibly loyal customer. They predict I'll never leave. So it's possible that I might not be in the same deals as someone that they are really trying to keep. So privacy experts sometimes refer to this as surveillance pricing, meaning that the more a company knows about you, makes it possible for them to not always give you the best price they might be offering. And this is very widespread. So I would recommend for any of your viewers, if there's a common app that you're using, a common website you're making purchases on, look into your rights, you know, see what you're allowed to request from them, and dig into it for yourself. You might be surprised by just how much data these companies are keeping on you.
0: I will say I was shocked, and I am rethinking and thinking about all sorts of things now. Excellent reporting, Wired's Reese Rogers. Thank you so much. Really appreciate it.
8: Thank you.
0: And coming up, the new way people are trying to save money on meals. What you need to know next on NBC.

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3: Shoppers bought prepared foods 9% more often than they did just a year ago. Leslie Saracen, president of the Food Industry Association, says grocery stores are upgrading their delis to lure in more customers.
9: 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And they're also giving lots of choices.
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9: I think it is here to stay. And what we see also is that the younger generations are very interested in having the grocers help them in meal preparation.
3: Data shows Gen Z and millennials cook less often at home than older generations.
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13: What do you make of these meals?
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3: Even professionals like private chef Lizzie Cooper say the convenience is hard to resist. But when it comes to saving money, cooking it yourself is always the better deal.
14: With basically all of the same ingredients, we're going to make 3 different dishes, chicken teriyaki plate, a Mediterranean bowl, and chicken tacos. 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
3: Lizzie says she roasted 4 pounds of chicken thighs, 6 sweet potatoes, a tray of broccoli, and 1 pot of rice, seasoned with basic pantry staples like olive oil, salt, and pepper. 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
13: You've taken me to Latin America, the Mediterranean, and now we're going Asian.
14: Yeah, and you can have a variety every night of the week.
3: She says each dish takes just a few minutes to reheat and plate, and the cost, about $3.50 a plate, compared to $7 for this meal. Showing when it comes to value, nothing beats a home-cooked meal. Vicky Nguyen, NBC News.
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0: Okay, tell me if this sounds familiar. A well-meaning, maybe overprotective parent who might worry a little too much about you, calls you just a little too often? That might be Paula Newman, mother of New York comedian Eric Newman. She sometimes calls Eric when he is performing on stage, but instead of sending his mom to voicemail, Eric picks up, as he should. Here's a clip.
1: Hi, Eric. How are you?
2: I'm doing pretty well. It's awesome. I'm in Charlotte. 2,000 people sold out.
1: Charlotte, North Carolina, one of my favorite cities. No, I had an old boyfriend that came from Charlotte. Danny. Yeah.
2: And you could stop right there.
0: Their bit became so popular, Eric decided to make it part of his act. And it's now led to a new comedy and documentary special about the pair. It is called Call Your Mom. And Eric and Paula Newman are with us now on set. Guys, one, congratulations on this being like such a hit.
3: Are you
0: calling each other colleagues now, co-workers? Like, what is it?
4: She's lead actress. I'm supporting. I'm very well aware of that. Everybody's made it very obvious to me. So,
0: how did this start? Did this actually start as an idea for you, or were you just in the moment and you were like, "Let me answer. She's calling."
4: I can't remember exactly, but I'm probably was desperate on stage, bombing or something, and I saw her call, and I was like, "I need to get out of this somehow." And I picked up, and the crowd was responding really well, and we've continued it ever since and turned it into this project on the Roku channel. So we're really excited.
0: You've also given him life advice in some of these calls, right? What has been your favorite best life advice that maybe everyone should listen to here?
5: Date women over 30.
0: Oh, that's good. That is good advice.
4: I have a bad track record, Ellison. I have to be honest with you. That's not coming out of nowhere. There's a lot of history attached to that advice.
0: Well, like, Eric is the comedian. He does this professionally, but people find you to be so funny, engaging. Have you always had a good sense of humor?
5: I mean, I guess I did, but I didn't even know it until now.
4: Deep down, you knew it. Somewhere deep down, you knew
5: but
4: it.
5: But actually, let me correct you. He calls me a lot of times from the stage.
0: Yeah.
5: I work in Bloomingdale's, I'm closing my register, and I get a call from Detroit or San Francisco or whatever, and I have to be funny.
0: Yeah.
5: I have to just leave my job after 8 hours of standing and be funny.
4: He succeeds a lot.
0: A lot of pressure.
5: A lot of pressure. Really, I don't know which job is harder.
4: I don't feel any of it personally, but I know my mom's having a really hard time.
0: What has been kind of the standout moment for you throughout this, and also just from like a kind of emotional perspective of getting to sort of experience the success on stage, the success that you've had with your mom as well? Has that been significant to you?
4: Yeah, the whole thing. I mean, like, it goes further than my career, which, you know, obviously has, you know, this has benefited my career, but it goes so much deeper than that, because we just get to spend time together. Like, she gets to roast me on television, which is sort of everything I've always wanted. It's just real authentic moments that we have in front of everybody now. So
5: We've had a very close relationship from, you know, many, many, many years. So,
4: Mom, the whole time. It's not like we...
5: Oh, yeah, from the beginning. Yeah. You're right.
4: Like, we grew to love each other. We grew to love each other.
5: Yes. Well, I took care of him and my other son because their father wasn't around a lot. So we grew very close. So this is just...
4: My dad was battling mental illness, so she took on the brunt of raising me. And by the way, Ellison, this is a really big moment for me because I was actually on NBC. I made my first appearance on The Tonight Show, and I did a set on Jimmy Fallon's show, and it was amazing. And I was talking about her for five minutes, and now my next time I'm here, I'm with her. So this is a great full circle moment.
0: For people who will maybe go and watch you and watch clips of this, look for the special and everything that is to come, how do you describe what this is and what they can look forward to here?
4: It's really just, it comes down to the underlying message of don't take your parents for granted. While you have them, call them, listen to them. So we do it in our own like roasty, New York mom, son dynamic kind of way. But really that's what the message is. And we hope people take it seriously.
0: And what's next for you? Like a 50 state tour? Are we going to start doing Comedy Cellar
5: solo? Please don't give them any ideas.
4: Come on, Mom. We're doing this for a long time.
0: What has been the favorite moment, favorite interaction for you, Paula, so far?
5: Actually, when he calls me from stage and I have to look up the city, I do my research and I just want to be funny and they do laugh.
4: Remember when we were in Tampa? We were in Tampa one time. It's so funny. We were in Tampa and I called her and I was like, Ma, and we did a little interaction. It didn't work. And then afterwards she calls me and she goes,

0: Hi, everyone. I'm Ellison Barber in for Kate Enzenclay. NBC News Daily starts right now. Stunning plea. Luigi Mangione pleaded guilty to federal charges tied to the killing of UnitedHealthcare's CEO. What he said in court and what his plea means for the state charges he still faces. In limbo, more than 350,000 Haitians just lost their temporary protected status in the United States. Our team is talking to families whose loved ones have now been detained about the uncertainty they now face. Relentless rain, even more heavy storms and high winds slamming the Midwest, a region already ravaged by historic flooding, plus the tropical storm bearing down on Hawaii. And college couture, the new trend on campus, over-the-top dorm decor. We've got an inside look at the Lux dorm setups and how to get the look without breaking the bank. Good to be with you on this Friday. We're going to begin this hour with that breaking news in New York City. Luigi Mangione has pleaded guilty to federal stalking charges in the murder of UnitedHealthcare CEO Brian Thompson. In court this morning, Mangione admitted shooting Thompson in the back outside of a Manhattan hotel in 2024. He also revealed that he posed as an investor and emailed UnitedHealthcare to find out the location of a conference that Thompson was attending. Brian Thompson's family was in court for all of this. It is the first time anyone from his family has been in the same room with Luigi Mangione. After the hearing, the family released a statement saying in part, quote, "Today's guilty plea marks an important step toward justice for Brian and for our family. While nothing will ease the pain of losing him, we are grateful that the federal justice system has held the person responsible for this heinous act accountable." Here to help us cover it all, we have NBC News correspondent Sam Brock outside the courthouse in Manhattan, and NBC News senior legal correspondent Laura Jarrett, and NBC News legal analyst Misty Maris in studio here. Sam, we'll start with you first. You were inside court for this hearing. Take us through what happened and the reaction afterwards.
1: The reaction, Ellison, was evident from the second that Karen Agnifilo and Mark Agnifilo, Luigi Mangione's attorneys, walked out and were smiling and then met the U.S. attorneys, Dominic Gentile and his team. And they started, I mean, it wasn't just cordiality. They were shaking hands. They were huddling around in the middle of the courtroom for like 10 to 15 minutes. It just smacked of, okay, they're on good terms and it seems like there's a there. Then we saw Luigi Mangione come in, and he was not wearing his suit and tie, as we've seen during some of these suppression hearings and other hearings for his cases. He was dressed in prison garb. It was tan, and he had his arms behind his back, even though he wasn't handcuffed. He was sat down by U.S. Marshals, and it became clear within about 2 or 3 minutes that he was going to plead guilty. Not just guilty to the federal stalking charges that we've talked about and dissected, whether or not there was going to be a plea agreement and what aspect of the federal charges he would or wouldn't admit to. Luigi Mangione literally came out and said, "I murdered," not using that word, but "I shot and killed Brian Thompson back in 2024. He described, in his words, sort of like a cascading effect where he had been dealing with back problems. That was the first thing that came out of his mouth in sort of a monotone, Ellison, as Mangione was reading directly from prepared remarks, that he had hurt his back. He had been failed by the healthcare insurance system, that he noticed that others had as well, that he had zeroed in on United Healthcare and saw that they had an investor conference, and then we learned had posed as an investor of a company with $50 billion under assets and had requested from United the location of the conference, according to Mangione, and they provided it to him. What an unbelievably stunning revelation in his remarks. So after all of this, the judge said that it was not necessarily a plea agreement. It was more of an open plea with the U.S. Attorney's Office coming forward with their suggestion of 25 to 30 years. But that federal stalking charge actually does come with the potential for life. And that echoes what we heard from the U.S. Attorney Jamie McDonald just a short while ago, talking about what they're looking to pursue in the sentencing side of this. Take a listen. We'll talk on the backside.
2: There are no accommodations or concessions, and we are free to seek the maximum penalty under the law. The result achieved today now allows our office to seek the maximum penalty allowed, life imprisonment, which, as I've conveyed to Mr. Thompson's family, is what we intend to seek.
1: Ellison, the reality is it's not his office's decision. This is now in the hands of Judge Garnett. She is going to decide what Luigi Mangione's sentencing is, which is now scheduled for December 18th.
0: Laura, between now and December 18th, we're talking about roughly 4 months.
3: Yeah.
0: What do we think will happen as it relates to this case, and what do we expect the judge to look at and consider here for sentencing.
3: She's got a lot to do. She's got a lot of work because she's got to get a recommendation from the government, which has said today they want to recommend potentially the max, which would be life, although there's also been some suggestion that they would go lower than that. We have to get some clarity there. She's also going to get the defense's position on this, which is obviously going to be trying to get the least restrictive sentence in the least restrictive place. She's also going to get the benefit of a probation report, and that probation report could be quite telling because the probation department is going to sit face-to-face with Luigi Mangione and try to understand, try to get in his head, try to understand, what did you mean when you said you had the severe pain and you clearly had some issue with the insurance companies or some at least dealings in the past there? All of that's going to come out. All of that is going to be for the benefit of the judge. But it's really ultimately all in her discretion.
0: We heard Sam use that term, open plea. We also heard the U.S. attorney, James McDonald, saying we're free to seek the maximum, reiterating and stressing to reporters they didn't have an agreement or a deal. What is an open plea and what does that mean here?
4: So an open plea means that Luigi Mangione pled guilty to the charges he was facing. It wasn't something lesser. It wasn't a deal that was struck up with prosecutors. He pled guilty to those charges, and therefore prosecutors have made no guarantee about what that might mean when it comes to sentencing. Usually you have a bargain. There's something that would reduce the penalty. That doesn't exist here. So the question is, what will Judge Garnett actually do when it comes to the sentencing? What would be the motivation when you have this open plea? You don't have any guarantees. Well, part of it is the tremendous amount of evidence, right? You could go to trial, you could get convicted, you could get life, which is life without parole in federal court. On the flip side here, there are going to be significant benefits when you get into sentencing about pleading guilty before trial, pleading guilty well in advance of trial. That also can reduce the sentence. Luigi Mangione has no criminal history. You know, so these factors, you get that benefit from a sentencing perspective because of the plea itself. So taking that gamble of going to trial or having the possibility, real possibility of something less than life, I think that's why you see Luigi Mangione jumping at this on the federal side.
0: I mean, Laura, you had sources in reporting yesterday that this was likely going to happen.
3: Yeah. But it had fallen apart before.
0: Right. Was it surprising?
3: When we went in today, we were not so sure this was going to happen. We had sources telling us it was expected, but with a lot of caveats. And we were trying to be careful yesterday because he could have pulled out. He could have pulled out this morning. He could have said, you know what? I had a change of heart. I forget it. Up until that moment, until the judge went through all of her little colloquy with him, he could have said, I changed my mind, and that's fine. We don't know what changed yet. We need to sort of report out what was the calculus that was different for him. Why did he decide now? Whereas back in June, we had heard there were serious plea talks, and we thought it was getting serious. So clearly something happened in between these intervening weeks, but a lot has happened because we also saw he floated that possibility of an emotional disturbance only to the next day to have to withdraw that too. So I think clearly there's been a lot going on between him and his legal team behind the scenes.
0: I mean, Sam, ultimately, we were expecting to see Luigi Mangione in court to answer for the state charges that he faces. Things now a little bit in limbo, right? Because his defense team, they have filed a motion trying to dismiss those charges based on double jeopardy. What is his legal team saying about the state case?
1: Just as a refresher for everybody, the state charges is where the murder charge is. It's a second degree murder charge because there was originally a federal murder through the use of a firearm that was thrown out by Judge Garnett. So the only murder charge in all this is at the state level in New York. That's why this is so important. And presumably Mangione's team was trying to maybe preempt the process by settling on the federal level and not dealing with the state issue when the underlying criminal transaction in legal speak was the same. They would argue that there was someone who was killed on account of his actions. And Luigi Mangione even said as much in court today that he was responsible for someone's death. His attorney, Karen Agnifilo, has been asking for the beginning from the application for the application of double jeopardy. In New York State, it's a little bit more lax, certainly than federal law, in the sense that if there is an overlapping criminal action, it could be perceived as double jeopardy if you've already pled guilty or been convicted in one jurisdiction versus having to proceed and do it in another jurisdiction. But she also, I mean, honestly, Ellison, what was so surprising today was the framing of his guilt. She said he was accountable for the death of Brian Thompson, but then sort of said he was a victim of a system and circumstance. Listen for yourself and we'll talk about it.
5: Mr. Mangione has been unfairly treated since the outset in every way and has successfully fought off terrorism charges and the death penalty while also fighting at the same time two simultaneous prosecutions in two jurisdictions who are trying to punish him twice for the exact conduct.
1: Ellison, the reality is the state case is supposed to begin on September 8th with jury selection. The sentencing in this federal case is December. Can you really begin the state case before he has even been sentenced? There's a lot of outstanding legal questions and procedural questions that clearly need to be answered.
0: And learn, Misty, what do you expect in that regard next? There's no way the state's going to be like, okay, never mind, we're done with this, right? Surely they're going to fight the defense's motion.
3: I cannot imagine we will go to the end of this day without seeing something from the state pushing back. They've already put out a statement saying they're still going to litigate this and they still want to go forward with the state case, but I would imagine they've known this was coming. They've been talking about double jeopardy for so long now. I would think they want to be on the record today with their position about why this state case should still go forward.
4: Yeah, they definitely made that public statement. So we know the district attorney is not going to back down. And this is far from an objectively open and shut issue with regard to double jeopardy. It's something that's going to need to be litigated. And ultimately, the judge is going to make that decision. But I think it's highly unlikely anything happens in September or even this year with regard to a trial.
0: Misty Maris, Laura Jarrett, Sam Brock, stay with us because coming up, we'll have a lot more on Luigi Mangione's guilty plea in federal court. Plus, the jury now seated in a trial for a man accused of ordering Tupac Shakur's killing, setting up a case that could finally answer one of the biggest murder mysteries this country has seen in terms of the music industry. You are watching.

0: We are back with our breaking news coverage of Luigi Mangione's guilty plea on federal charges in the killing of UnitedHealthcare CEO Brian Thompson. Earlier today, Mangione pleaded guilty to two federal stalking charges in New York City. He is scheduled to be sentenced on December 18th and faces life in prison. Brian Thompson's family provided these new photos of him to NBC News. You see one of them there where he's holding a dog. Another one shows him in the stands at the University of Iowa's football stadium. Brian Thompson was a father of two. And back now with us are NBC News correspondent Sam Brock, NBC News senior legal correspondent Laura Jarrett, and NBC News legal analyst Misty Maris. Sam, Brian Thompson had some family members in court today, correct? Mangione, though, did he have anyone from his family in court?
1: No, not anyone that we're aware of, Ellison. And it should be pointed out, basically, since this all began in December of 2024, the only person I can think of off the top of my head that we've heard of from inner family member from Luigi Mangione is Nino Mangione, who is a delegate or was in the Maryland State Assembly. And he had posted a statement in those first few hours talking about the fact that the family was

0: in those first few hours talking about the fact that the family was just shocked and devastated by what they're learning. But Luigi Mangione does come from a prominent Baltimore County family. They've made their money through real estate and a nursing home empire. He went to a prestigious private school for high school. He went to the University of Pennsylvania, which he talked about today, where he got his master's degree. I mean, it's a highly educated family. It's an affluent family. And so far, we have not heard anything from any member of his family, basically Ellison, in a year and a half. So there's no reason to believe for the sentencing, let's say, in the next 4 months that we might see them for that. That's Mangione's side. With respect to Brian Thompson, yes, he had at least 10 people who were in court today. That includes his wife. It includes his mom. When Luigi Mangione first walked into the room, his wife was crying. I could hear it. She was sitting a couple rows in front of me. I couldn't see her face, but you could see her taking a tissue and dabbing the sides of her face with it to clear away the tears. Just to see this portrait of a man who was only 50 years old, two children, loved sports, was a healthcare executive, had a family, had dimensionality to his life, and he has been murdered. In the name, according to Luigi Mangione, of concerns over a healthcare insurance system, is obviously one of the tragedies of this whole story.
1: I mean, Misty, you know, there has been so much attention on Luigi Mangione. Mm-hmm. And a lot of times it has felt like Brian Thompson and his life has been reduced to just a snippet and not talked about a lot. We read that statement earlier from Brian Thompson's family. How much would prosecutors in the federal case spend talking to them? Would they be able to have a say in what they want to see happen in terms of whether or not this went to trial or he was able to change and enter a guilty plea sentencing? How does that play out?
2: So there is a federal Victims' Rights Act, and of any victim of a crime has the right to not only confer with prosecutors, to have notice of a plea agreement, and the right to be reasonably heard, Ellison. So it's almost certain that federal prosecutors, due to the requirements under this act, met with the family and at least explained the rationale that they were going to enter into a plea agreement, got the opinion and position of the victims. However, ultimately, it's up to prosecutorial discretion whether or not to enter a guilty plea and whether or not to entertain that to come to a plea deal. Now, keep in mind, this is just the guilt phase. This was the plea phase. There is the sentencing phase, and there, the victims, Brian Thompson's family, will have the opportunity to speak to the judge and give their position on what sentence Luigi Mangione should face.
1: And part, Laura, because this has been such a high-profile situation, we've seen the judge in the state case take some actions to completely protect and keep the entire jury anonymous, right? What was that, and how rare is it to see that?
3: Well, you see that in high profile cases, and increasingly, sadly, it's done for their own security. And especially in a case like this, where the nature of the case and the nature of it being about the insurance industry has just produced such strong feelings. Even in the last 24 hours, since we started reporting about this, my inbox is flooded with people saying, he's not guilty. He didn't do anything wrong. Yeah, like, he has amassed this following, this sort of cottage industry of people who have made this not about Mangione or Brian Thompson. It's about the industry writ large. And I think the judge is mindful of that, especially in this environment, in this day and age, and has a duty to try to protect that jury. Imagine trying to seat that jury here in Manhattan.
2: So difficult.
3: Keep them safe. I mean, that jury selection alone was going to take weeks.
1: Do we think some of the stuff that Mangione said in court today, particularly when he described what he said was back pain and issues with that, do we think that is going to be something that comes into play in the state case?
3: Absolutely, because either it's going to come in the form of him deciding to invoke that emotional disturbance defense that we saw, either it's going to come in some way, him trying to use it as sort of mitigating factor. What we heard today was all carefully crafted. He's using these words for a reason. None of this was being freelanced. All of this was done, I think, quite intentionally, knowing that he has an audience in the federal case, but also an audience in front of Judge Caro in the state case.
1: Laura Jarrett, Misty Maris, and Sam Brock, thank you. We appreciate it. Coming up, the next round of severe storms set to slam the Midwest as Hawaii braces for a historic storm. You're watching NBC News Daily.

0: We are back now with our series, The Cost of Denial, and we are taking a look at the troubling trend for expectant mothers, with labor and delivery units increasingly closing down across America. Here's NBC News correspondent Ann Thompson.
1: In the picture postcard twin villages of coastal Maine, Newcastle and Damariscotta, signs of trouble ahead. Maine Health announcing the closing of the only hospital labor and delivery unit in Lincoln County.
2: I think it's going to have a deeply negative effect on our community.
1: Pregnant with her first child, this area is where 33-year-old Leslie Wolf and her fiancé Ben chose to build their family. Their baby boy due in mid-November.
3: I can see the little face.
2: Yeah, we got a little side profile here.
1: Could be one of the last deliveries at MaineHealth Lincoln Hospital that locals call Miles, less than a 10-minute drive from Leslie's home.
2: Living rurally comes with certain compromises. Businesses close earlier. You have to drive further to get to the grocery store. But this labor and delivery unit has existed for so long, for 84 years, and its closure did not need to happen.
3: You're not willing to compromise on that?
2: Completely not.
1: Many must. A new report from the March of Dimes finds more than half of U.S. counties lack a hospital with labor and delivery services, affecting 370,000 births a year.
2: I don't know that we would have moved here knowing that we couldn't have given birth here necessarily.
1: Banding with other women.
4: Keep birth local!
5: Keep birth local!
1: Leslie is trying to stop the closure scheduled for just a few weeks after her due date that would make the next nearest delivery unit about an hour away. If, that is, all goes well. Towns on the route like Wiscasset often packed with tourists in the summer, snow and ice in the winter.
2: I just shudder to think about the potential of being in labor and being stuck in traffic in Wiscasset on that single lane road. It's terrifying.
1: Miles will be the 10th labor and delivery unit to close in Maine since 2020. MaineHealth declined an interview, but in a statement cited low birth volume at the hospital and an inability to hire enough doctors and nurses to safely support a reliable 24-hour labor and delivery program. Its decision now weighing heavily on this mother-to-be.
3: Is your concern so great that you would move out of Lincoln County?
2: It's something that my partner and I have talked a little bit about. I think it's a concern so great that we might just consider not having a second child.
1: The future of a hospital impacting the future of this family. Ann Thompson, NBC News.
0: It's time now for some consumer news. Alex Cooper, the host of the popular Call Her Daddy podcast, is reportedly shutting down her beverage business after launching just last year. NBC's Ali Canal joins us now with today's Money Minute. So, Ali, we have seen other influencers launch beverage brands. In terms of this seemingly sudden closure of this business endeavor for Alex Cooper, why is it happening now, and has she said anything about it publicly?
6: Yeah, we haven't heard anything from her directly. This is all based on Bloomberg reporting, but it does show how difficult it is to launch these types of ventures, especially as a media personality. Remember, this is a brand that was marketed to women as an alternative energy drink. It was launched in partnership with Nestle just last year, so it has not been around long. And it does come despite the brand introducing new flavors for the Halloween season. Target will reportedly sell through its supply. Meanwhile, a judge has ordered Kalshi to block a wide range of bets in Washington state, including on sports, elections, and entertainment, after finding the company likely violated state gambling and consumer protection laws. Kalshi now has until August 19th to put an IP address and residency-based geofence in place. Kalshi told NBC News it disagrees with the court's decision and is considering all legal options. And finally, more Americans seem to be turning to crafts and offline hobbies like needlepoint and beading. The latest retail sales data showed spending at sports goods, hobby, musical instrument, and bookstores rose over 10% in July from the prior year. That's more than double the overall retail sales number for the month. And my friend makes these necklaces. I get this trend.
0: It's good to have hobbies.
6: Exactly.
0: Do things thinking and with your hands. It's a good pastime.
6: I agree. And some are turning into side hustles.
0: Good for them. Ali Canal, thank you so much. We appreciate it. Coming up, Call Your Mom. One comedian turned his chats with his mother into comedy gold. Why their conversations are striking a chord with so many. They join me ahead on NBC News

0: Bottom of the hour now. Here are some of the stories making headlines on NBC News Daily. President Trump has asked the Supreme Court to allow continued construction of a new White House ballroom. Last week, a Washington appeals court ruled to block above-ground work on the ballroom while litigation against it moves forward. That decision will go into effect unless the Supreme Court intervenes by August 21st. The National Trust for Historic Preservation is suing the Trump administration for building the new ballroom without congressional approval. Government officials say the project is not funded by taxpayer money, but by $400 million in private donations. And staying in Washington, a woman has been arrested in connection with vandalism at the World War II Memorial on the National Mall. The memorial was defaced on Thursday, its fountain bubbling over with suds and graffiti painted on its surface. This morning, the U.S. Attorney for the District of Columbia, Jeanine Pirro, said a woman from Kentucky, Melissa Ferris, is the suspect and that her office intends to file two felony charges, which carry penalties of up to 10 years in prison. A jury is now seated in the Tupac Shakur murder trial. 12 jurors and four alternates were selected yesterday. Former gang leader Dwayne Davis is accused of orchestrating the deadly drive-by shooting in Las Vegas that killed the rapper back in 1996. Davis published a book about the incident and is the only person to ever be charged in the case. Opening statements are expected to begin in Vegas on Monday. There's more rain heading to the flood-ravaged Midwest. Today, millions of people are under flood watches from central Iowa down through central West Virginia. And in Hawaii, storm preps are underway as a tropical storm continues to gradually strengthen nearby. A hurricane warning has been issued for the Big Island, where it could bring heavy rain and damaging winds this weekend. Joining us now is NBC News meteorologist Bill Cairns. Bill, I mean, it looks like parts of the U.S. will get hit with severe weather. In terms of the tropical storm and the movements there, what should we expect this weekend?
1: Unusual weekend in Hawaii to be dealing with a tropical system. They don't get a lot. They get a couple, but they don't get a lot, and they rarely get a hurricane. So let's first start with what's going to happen tonight. Another band of very heavy rain is going to develop in areas from Iowa all the way back into northern Illinois. That's our target zone. Indiana finally going to get a break, but our rivers are still cresting there, so there's still going to be additional homes, unfortunately, taken on water later on tonight. So 19 million people are in flood watches that extend all the way from Nebraska through Iowa. I'm very concerned with areas around the Quad Cities, the north central portions of Illinois, and then as we go back down through areas of West Virginia, isolated storms. The heaviest rains this evening everywhere in this maroon color, a large section here from the Quad Cities southwards, central Illinois. That's 3 to maybe 5-6 inches of rain. This is an area that's been soaked a lot this week, so it won't take much to get flash flooding. On Saturday, we start to see that risk exiting areas of the Midwest into the Great Lakes, and then Sunday, that heavier rain will be on the East Coast. As for Lala, this is a tropical storm expected to become a hurricane. We have hurricane warnings for the Big Island. Now, the island chain is pretty wide. It's about 500 miles, but we even expect maybe tropical storm force winds as far north as Honolulu. There's going to be rain. The islands are going to go through the northern portion of the storm, and that's usually the stronger portion and the wetter portion of the storm. So even though the eye, or no, probably won't be an eye, the center will be just south of the Big Island, we're going to see the worst conditions on the north side of it. So now winds are at 60 miles per hour. We just have to go a couple ticks higher. If we get up to 75, then we'll call it a hurricane. And the hurricane center has about a 50% chance of that official landfall being on the Big Island. The trend with some of our computer models has been more to the north, and that's why we're more certain now that we're going to have direct impacts, especially in the Big Island. And if you know that the terrain here, we got Kilauea, it's way up there, thousands of feet. It is going to bring epic amounts of rainfall for the storm. We could see some spots with up to 2 feet of rain, so that's going to cause a lot of issues.
0: All right, Bill Cairns, thank you so much. Last week, more than 350,000 Haitians in the United States lost their temporary protected status. It's known as TPS, as immigrants, leaving many of them uncertain about their futures. The Department of Homeland Security has been enforcing the ruling with measures ranging from ankle monitors to arrests and deportations. NBC's Jamise Alcindor spoke to families in Maryland who say they don't know when they're going to see their loved ones again.
2: It's feeling empty because he's not here.
3: 17-year-old Maggie is talking about her father, a Haitian immigrant who was arrested by federal immigration officers this past Sunday here in Salisbury, Maryland. Maggie, who was only using her first name for protection, said they moved to the U.S. in 2021 after gang members in Haiti burned their home down. They had temporary protected status, or TPS, and she says have applied for asylum. She was driving the two home from the grocery store when ICE officers surrounded their car.
2: I tell them I'm a minor. They say, okay, I'm not going to take you, but I'm going to take your dad for custody.
4: What did your dad say to you before they took him away?
2: He told that he loved me so much and took care of myself. That's what he said to me. And that was really painful for me.
3: The arrest comes after the Trump administration ended TPS for about 350,000 Haitians here in the U.S. Now ICE is ramping up arrests and deportations. Dr. Mary Fouché, a physician who runs a nonprofit, says many Haitian immigrants are now too afraid to leave their homes most days.
5: What are the economic impacts, both for people's personal lives, but also for the community?
6: It's huge, because we are talking about landlords that tenants might not be able to pay for it. We are talking about employers who are losing their employees, which is not only immigrants. It's the entire community in this area that is suffering.
7: Yo, enfant, contrôler tout dehors et même les fins points dehors, c'est avec qui sauter.
3: One of the people now suffering is T, a father of two. We are only using the first initial of his name and not showing his face because he is afraid ICE will detain him too. T and his wife moved to the U.S. 5 years ago and got TPS after fleeing violence in Haiti. Then last year, his wife died of cancer, leaving him alone raising two little girls, aged 3 and 10.
5: How worried are you that you could be arrested and leave your children behind?
3: Now, he is planning to sign papers to give custody of his girls to friends at his church in case he is arrested. He's applied for asylum while continuing to work at a local poultry factory. Other industries are already feeling the impact. A senior living center in Virginia, airports and hotels in Miami, and restaurants and City Hall in New York City all reporting losing Haitian workers in the last few months. A spokesperson for the Department of Homeland Security defended the removal, saying in part, the assertion that the only way we can support the healthcare, construction, logistics, and restaurant industries is by allowing unvetted illegal aliens to remain in the country is grossly false and lazy. For too long, TPS has been allowed to function as a de facto amnesty program, despite Congress never intending it to be permanent. As for Maggie, she says she's feeling a void without her father, who's being detained in Virginia.
2: But without him, I have a part of me that is not here. But I'm trying to survive.
3: Yamiche Alcindor, NBC News, Salisbury, Maryland.
0: Today is National Financial Awareness Day. It's a chance to look at your finances and review your budgets, especially with stubborn inflation and high gas prices. NBC News business and data correspondent Brian Chung is here to take us through some of the numbers. You would think National Day, is it donut day? You get something free. Not the case with finances. We're not going to see deals on everyday basics.
8: No, but it is a good way to kind of do a check-in on your finances. Mm-hmm. And so I've got a number of numbers to kind of get you thinking about ways that you can save, starting off with what you spend money on. So over $1,000, that is the estimated monthly family grocery bill, according to the USDA. Electric bills, utilities are very expensive right now, $163. That's up 5% over the last year. And people are spending on things that they don't even know are kind of eating from their wallet, like wasted money on unused subscriptions. $21 per month is the estimate, according to CNET. And then coffee. Look, I know it's especially more expensive than the $3.77 here in Manhattan, but if you just make that coffee at home, you can save over $1,000 per year. It's expensive to go out and buy that coffee.
0: We all know in our heads we're supposed to be saving, but for a lot of people, the idea of a savings fund feels like a luxury.
8: Yeah.
0: Any advice on that?
8: It's intimidating, but all it takes is just a few dollars per month to really grow that into a lot of money. So $27.40, that's all it takes to save per day, to save $10,000 in a year. That hopefully should be manageable. And look, impulse purchases get us all the time. I go online and I see something. I'm like, ooh, that looks pretty nice. That's a new shirt. But 48-hour rule. Think about it for 48 hours. Leave it in the cart. If you still want it after 2 days, maybe it's a legit purchase. If not, you probably didn't need it in the first place. Debt to income. This is a big one. If you have debt on your credit card, you have debt from your mortgages, try to keep that debt below 36% of your income. You could look at monthly to monthly or yearly to yearly. But again, saving is key. A $50 monthly investment could grow to $520,000 in 45 years. It's a long time. Yeah. But again, if you commit to that, it really can grow a lot of your savings.
0: What about paying for like childcare or weddings if you're in that part of life?
8: Yeah, look, we have these milestones that can be very expensive. When you think about 40 years old, that is the average first-time home buyer. By the way, that is an all-time high. Weddings are expensive, average $36,000. Yearly cost of raising one child, $16,857. That grows to over $300,000 by the time you get to age 18. But again, retirement savings is going to be key along the way. If you could put 15% away, that could really get you 10 times your salary by 67.
0: Wow. All right, Brian Chung. A lot of numbers, a lot of good advice, a lot of information. We appreciate it. Thank you, my friend. Okay, so some big trends on college campuses, and you've probably seen them on your social media feeds. Young adults heading back to schools across the country, and a lot of them seem to be going all out with their dorms. Here's NBC's Kaylee Hartung.
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10: Leaving some parents in disbelief.
15: Do you have Martha Stewart on speed dial? Just how?
10: But sky's the limit for some students designing their home away from homes and their back-to-school budgets. The National Retail Federation expects $14 billion will be spent on dorm and apartment furnishings this school year. That's a billion more than last year.
9: Dorm hall!
10: But a decked-out dorm room doesn't have to break the bank. Big box brands like Pottery Barn and Target making stylish options and space-saving items more affordable. While interior designers are cashing in on the trend, with the most extravagant services charging up to $20,000.
16: Okay, here we go. Big reveal.
9: Oh my goodness.
10: Dorm Decor in Alabama has been helping students transform their sterile spaces for more than a decade.
17: They just want to feel like they're loved in their home and that when they're having a bad day, they can come back to their room and have a good night's sleep. But they do want the Instagram pics.
10: At Nelson University in Texas, roommates Addie, Kate, and Taylor accomplished their mission twofold.
18: How do you both feel like your personalities are expressed in your room?
19: This is so like me. Like, I walk into my dorm every day, like, with just a smile on my face.
20: I'm excited.
19: Like, I love it.
20: I'm excited to come back to our dorm and just, like, hang out in here. It's so pretty.
10: Their dorm room reveal, posted just 1 week ago, has nearly 8 million views on TikTok.
18: Does it need to cost a fortune to transform a dorm room?
19: And that's what a lot of people have said, like, oh, how much does this cost? Like, this pillow's from my house, this blanket's from my house, this basket's from my house. And I also made an Amazon storefront, which over 75% of these things in this room is from. So it just depends on, like, how people want to do it.
10: Kaylee Hartung, NBC News.
0: Coming up, how to overcome decision fatigue. That's in today's Mental Health Check. You're watching.

0: In today's mental health check, from the moment we wake up, we're hit with a lot of decisions that we have to make. And after a while, it can start to take a toll on our well-being. It's something experts refer to as decision fatigue. And according to one doctor interviewed by the American Medical Association, quote, by the time the average person goes to bed, they've made over 35,000 decisions. Joining us now is clinical psychologist Jennifer Hartstein. Okay. It's a lot of decisions.
1: a lot
0: when you especially see a number. We all know it mentally, but what is this idea of decision fatigue? So how does it manifest?
1: So basically, let's break it down, right? It's a feeling of overwhelm, kind of out of control. It creates like mental and physical exhaustion, and you just don't even know, like you get stuck. You don't even know where to go, where to turn. So it can lead us to procrastinate, to avoid, to not even be able to make a decision because we're just so overwhelmed with all the choices.
0: And what does that do to us in terms of our mental health? Like, are we judging ourselves? Are we feeling shame?
1: So we're feeling more anxious. We're feeling more stressed. We're definitely just more tired. And then I think we do probably feel more embarrassed and ashamed because we can't move forward. We're just kind of stuck, or we're at risk of making bad impulsive decisions, which we later regret.
0: So you say there are four main stages of decision fatigue. What are they?
1: So we've got procrastination. We just can't do anything. Then maybe we have that sense of like impulsivity. We just do something without thinking it all the way through. We might avoid it. Or then maybe we just are stuck and we're frozen and we do nothing.
0: What should we do if we feel like we're experiencing this? How do we adjust?
1: Yeah, since we all experience it at different times, right? So the first thing you want to do is simplify everything. Does it have to be a giant decision? Do you have to look at 50 different things? Mm-hmm. Is there someone else who can make the decision for you? Because maybe that's a better choice. Mm-hmm. Or what does your gut say, right? I think all of us ignore what our gut gives us, and that's actually our wisest of information right there. Mm-hmm. Ask trusted sources. We all kind of ask a million different people, who are your top two that you can go to? And at the end of the day, if you're really stuck, seek help, like go out, because maybe it's a bigger issue. It's an anxiety issue, not just a decision fatigue problem.
0: I do, which sounds so dumb, but then when I can't figure out what I want to eat for dinner, I'll pick two and then I will flip a coin and pick one and then be like, am I upset about that choice? And then I realize what I want, which seems crazy, but are there little mechanisms like that that are helpful?
1: Yes, absolutely. It's a great, when I go to a restaurant, I look at the menu, the first thing that jumps off the menu at me is the thing I end up ordering, because I'll look at everything else and I keep going back to it. Same idea. Whatever works to get you to the end goal more quickly and easily, why not embrace that, right? It's any little trick that simplifies your life and simplifies your decision making, why not?
0: Should we rank and prioritize our big decisions and then just leave the rest up to point and choose or something?
1: Right, like throw the dart?
0: Yeah. Well,
1: so there is a psychologist named Herbert Simon who did some great experiments and was an economist, all this really awesome stuff. And he came up with the idea that's called, I'm going to mess it up right now. It's simplicity and, oh my gosh, I'm going to totally mess it up. But the idea is to make it simple and to make it what you would like. Oh, so we make a good enough decision and then go with it. And so that in and of itself is going to help keep you on track.
0: Because sometimes done is better than perfect.
1: Correct.
0: Good is better than perfect.
1: Correct.
0: Jen Hartstein, thank you so much for being with us on this Friday. We appreciate it.
1: Thanks.
0: Stay with us. There is more news ahead, and you are watching NBC News Daily. We'll be right back.

0: Okay, tell me if this sounds familiar. A well-meaning, maybe overprotective parent who might worry a little too much about you, calls you just a little too often? That might be Paula Newman, mother of New York comedian Eric Newman. She sometimes calls Eric when he is performing on stage, but instead of sending his mom to voicemail, Eric picks up, as he should. Here's a clip.
1: Hi, Eric. How are you?
2: I'm doing pretty well. This is awesome. I'm in Charlotte. 2,000 people sold out.
1: Charlotte, North Carolina, one of my favorite cities. No, I had an old boyfriend that came from Charlotte. Danny. Yeah.
2: And you could stop right there.
0: Their bit became so popular, Eric decided to make it part of his act. And it's now led to a new comedy and documentary special about the pair. It is called Call Your Mom. And Eric and Paula Newman are with us now on set. Guys, one, congratulations on this being like such a hit. Are you calling each other colleagues now, coworkers? Like, what is it?
3: That's a good way to put it.
4: She's lead actress. I'm supporting. I'm very well aware of that. Everybody's made it very obvious to me. So,
0: right. How did this start? Did this actually start as an idea for you, or were you just in the moment and you were like, "Let me answer. She's calling."
4: I can't remember exactly, but I probably was desperate on stage, bombing or something, and I saw her call, and I was like, "I need to get out of this somehow." And I picked up, and the crowd was responding really well, and we've continued it ever since and turned it into this project on the Roku channel. So we're really excited.
0: You've also given him life advice in some of these calls, right? What has been your favorite best life advice that maybe everyone should listen to here?
5: Date women over 30.
0: Oh, that's good. That is good advice.
4: I have a bad track record, Ellison. I have to be honest with you. That's not coming out of nowhere. There's a lot of history attached to that advice.
0: Well, like, Eric is the comedian. He does this professionally, but people find you to be so funny, engaging. Have you always had a good sense of humor?
5: I mean, I guess I did, but I didn't even know it until now.
4: Deep down, you knew it. Somewhere deep down, you knew
5: but
4: it.
5: But actually, let me correct you. He calls me mm-hmm. a lot of times from the stage.
0: Yeah.
5: I work in Bloomingdale's. I'm closing my register and I get a call from Detroit or San Francisco or whatever. And I have to be funny.
0: Yeah.
5: I have to just leave my job after 8 hours of standing and be funny.
4: He succeeds a lot.
0: A lot of pressure.
5: A lot of pressure. Really. I don't know which job is harder.
4: I don't feel any of it personally, but I know my mom's having a really hard time.
0: What has been kind of the standout moment for you throughout this, and also just from like a kind of emotional perspective of getting to sort of experience the success on stage, the success that you've had with your mom as well? Has that been significant to you?
4: Yeah, the whole thing. I mean, like, it goes further than my career, which, you know, obviously has, you know, this has benefited my career, but it goes so much deeper than that, because we just get to spend time together. Like, she gets to roast me on television, which is sort of everything I've always wanted. It's just real authentic moments that we have in front of everybody now. So
5: close. We've had a very close relationship mm-hmm. from, you know, many, many, many years. Yeah. So,
4: Mom, the whole time. It's not like we...
5: Oh, yeah, from the beginning. Yeah. You're right.
4: We grew to love each other.
5: Yes. Well, I took care of him and my other son because their father wasn't mm-hmm. around a lot. So we grew very close. So this is just...
4: My dad was battling mental illness, so she took on the brunt of raising me. And by the way, Ellison, this is a really big moment for me because I was actually on NBC. I made my first appearance on The Tonight Show, and I did a set on Jimmy Fallon's show, and it was amazing. And I was talking about her for five minutes, and now my next time I'm here, I'm with her. So this is a great full circle moment.
0: For people who will maybe go and watch you and watch clips of this, look for the special and everything that is to come, how do you describe what this is and what they can look forward to here?
4: It's really just, it comes down to the underlying message of don't take your parents for granted while you have them, call them, listen to them. So we do it in our own like roasty New York mom son dynamic kind of way, but really that's what the message is, and we hope people take it seriously.
0: And what's next for you, like a 50-state tour? Or are we going to start doing Comedy Cellar solo?
5: Please don't give them any ideas.
4: Come on, Mom, we're doing this for a long time.
0: What has been the favorite moment, favorite interaction for you, Paula, so far?
5: Actually, when he calls me from stage and I have to look up the city, I do my research and I just want to be funny and they do laugh.
4: Remember when we were in Tampa?
5: Yeah.
4: We were in Tampa one time. It's so funny. We're in Tampa and I called her and I was like, Ma, and we did a little interaction. It didn't work. And then afterwards she calls me and she goes,

0: Welcome to Meet the Press Now. I'm Kristen Welker in Washington, where the cost of President Trump's war against Iran is growing politically, militarily, and economically. This afternoon, President Trump addressing for the first time criticism and concerns over poor conditions and fading morale on board the USS Abraham Lincoln, which has been deployed since December with 5,000 sailors and Marines on board.
1: Well, no, that ship is moving. No, they're not. That ship is moving right now, or very shortly, and it's being replaced with another very similar ship. No. Not nearly long enough.
0: It comes after Defense Secretary Pete Hegseth similarly disputed reports about problems aboard U.S. ships deployed in the war against Iran.
2: Completely misrepresented. Listen, we make sure that every ship, every crew, every captain has everything we can provide them at every single moment. And so to that crew and to all those crews, we're going to do everything we can for you. And we are so grateful for their dedication of that crew and others. They've held the line for the country and they've done a fantastic job.
0: And yet, here's what one mother whose son is serving on the USS Lincoln told NBC News.
3: You definitely see a change in his overall mental health. And where he had been very positive, it started getting very dark. He describes the overall experience as a scene out of the American Horror Story, where he feels like everybody is dead, but they don't know it yet. And a lot of concern about when they're going to go home.
0: The Lincoln is now set to be replaced by the USS George Washington in the coming weeks. Meanwhile, the Iran war also continues to drain the military's arsenal. The Washington Post reporting the Pentagon lost 45 Reaper drones, or about a quarter of its fleet, over the course of the war. It adds to the growing list of weapons stockpile concerns facing the Pentagon. And of course, the economic cost of the war is being felt acutely by Americans here at home, as the average cost of gas remains above $4 a gallon and oil prices remain above $80 a barrel. Vice President J.D. Vance now saying ending Iran's nuclear program is no longer the number one goal of this war. Here's what he said yesterday.
4: I know that oil is down today, and it's way down from the highs in the early days of the conflict. That's goal number one. Keep oil and gas cheap for Americans all over our country. And then obviously goal number two is ensure that Iran never gets a nuclear weapon.
0: It also comes as the political cost of the war for the president and Republicans continues to rise. New polling shows voters in states that will be critical in this year's midterms list inflation and high prices as their most important.
3: You don't know it yet. And a lot of concern about when they're going to go home.
0: The Lincoln is now set to be replaced by the USS George Washington in the coming weeks. Meanwhile, the Iran war also continues to drain the military's arsenal. The Washington Post reporting the Pentagon lost 45 Reaper drones, or about a quarter of its fleet, over the course of the war. It adds to the growing list of weapons stockpile concerns facing the Pentagon. And of course, the economic cost of the war is being felt acutely by Americans here at home, as the average cost of gas remains above $4 a gallon and oil prices remain above $80 a barrel. Vice President J.D. Vance now saying ending Iran's nuclear program is no longer the number one goal of this war. Here's what he said yesterday.
4: I know that oil is down today, and it's way down from the highs in the early days of the conflict. That's goal number one. Keep oil and gas cheap for Americans all over our country. And then obviously goal number two is ensure that Iran never gets a nuclear weapon.
0: It also comes as the political cost of the war for the president and Republicans continues to rise. New polling shows voters in states that will be critical in this year's midterms list inflation and high prices as their most important issue heading into the elections. Joining me now is our team of reporters, NBC News White House correspondent Monica Alba, NBC News chief international correspondent Keir Simmons, and NBC News national security reporter Gordon Lubold. Monica, I want to start with you. What do you make of the president's reaction to those concerns about morale on the USS Abraham Lincoln? He seemed to dismiss them outright.
5: Absolutely, Kristen. And I mean, it's hard not to look at those comments through the lens of that mother of a soldier that you just played in the introduction. What family members must feel when they see those comments for themselves, with the president himself trying to say that what they are saying on the record, on camera, multiple families of these sailors aboard the USS Lincoln is, in the president's view, simply either not to be believed or shouldn't be considered. I think they will find that incredibly dismissive. But then it wasn't just that question in the follow-up by our own colleague, Julie Serkin, who did a great job pressing the president there about the length of these deployments. The president said that he didn't believe they were long enough, implying that they could continue to be out at sea when we know that they are being sent an additional USS Washington carrier to swap out with them because of how long they have been on that deployment. So I think these comments are certainly going to be met with a lot of criticism from those who find that that is disrespectful potentially to the military and the service members who have been a part of this. But it's also something that the president will likely double down on. When his own aides were asked here about those comments just a short time ago, they said that, of course, the commander-in-chief, the president, respects U.S. service members. But I think those comments were pretty blatant and are certainly going to continue to raise questions about just the conditions of, again, what these service members are saying themselves are experiencing in real time.
0: Yeah, I think you're right about that, Monica. And Julie did do a great job pressing the president. Look, what is the administration's thinking, Monica, when it comes to the economy and also, of course, the Strait of Hormuz, which are so linked together?
5: Absolutely. And the president just now has been speaking about this at his event in New York. And he made some comments that might also be a little bit eyebrow raising about the Strait of Hormuz and how he believes it could be considered in the future. Let's play that and talk about it on the other side.
1: Pretty soon I'll be declaring the Hormuz Strait a territory of the United States. Essentially, that's what it is. We have the blockade. No ships get through unless we want them to.
5: Now, the president has said in recent days, Kristen, that he believes that the Strait of Hormuz is fully controlled by the U.S. He did reference that naval blockade that, of course, we should point out means that many resources and assets and additional military service members will have to be involved in perhaps forever or as long as the U.S. keeps that blockade in place. But really, when the president says that, it's missing the context that the Strait of Hormuz was not operated by the United States, of course, before this conflict began. And there were no issues. It operated without incident as a critical waterway where commercial ships could travel through. And of course, that hasn't been the case since this conflict started. And that has been an economic choke point that this White House is acutely aware of. So it's really missing that overall context. But obviously, the president perhaps joking there, trying to convey that he believes the U.S. has more control than it really does there.
0: Yeah, important context there, Monica. We're also learning Treasury Secretary Scott Bessent may be hinting at some more sanctions against Iran. What are you hearing about that?
5: Yeah, and I mean, this is something that we kind of hear repeatedly. We have obviously seen sanctions imposed on Iran throughout the course of this 6-month war, but it's also something that they sort of pivot back to when they are unsure about how to talk about the timeline and what to expect about what could happen next. The economic pressure, the Operation Economic Fury is sort of a familiar refrain here from the White House and the Treasury Secretary, but so far it doesn't seem that it has had the kind of pressure that they hope it would. Iran has proven to be quite defiantly patient in this case, but this is likely something you will continue to hear from the White House as another tool they say they can continue to use, though, again, to some mixed results. Kristen.
0: Yeah, absolutely. Monica Alba starting us off at the White House. Monica, thank you so much for your great reporting. As always, Kirsten, let me turn to you. I want to get your reaction to that statement from the president just moments ago that the U.S. could potentially declare the Strait of Hormuz U.S. territory. How do you think that's going to be received in the region?
6: Well, it depends which country, but certainly, broadly speaking, the region is very worried. If you are talking about the Arab countries like Saudi Arabia, where I am, because well, President Trump says that the only ships that get through are the ships that the U.S. wants. But the U.S. and its allies and partners here would like many more vessels to get through, and they're not able to because of Iran. I mean, I think that conversation you were having about Secretary Bessent, this has moved from a battle of strength to a battle of wills, to a battle of endurance, a war of endurance. And I think that's what those sanctions are about, really, just baking in, if you like, that the I think the Trump administration has shifted to recognize that this is going to take a long time if they're going to get anywhere close to the kinds of demands that Washington has been making. But that's not to say that there aren't huge risks here simply because it's long and maybe gets a little slower, if you like. For example, where I am, Kristen, I am over on the Jeddah side of Saudi Arabia where the Red Sea is, and there is now increasing friction with the Houthis in Yemen who are trying to stop ships from getting to another narrow strait there, the Bab al-Mandeb. And just today there was a report of Houthis firing on ships there inside Yemen. How is Saudi Arabia going to deal with it? Is this going to escalate here? And everyone watching will know that the Houthis are supported by Iran, quite profoundly supported by Iran at this point. I will just say one other thing. I think the Iranians ultimately are preparing for a long fight. They've shifted their leadership. Mashtaba Hamani, the supreme leader, has shifted their leadership last weekend. And I think one of the reasons for that is they simply do not trust the United States and the Trump administration that they're actually going to go through with any deal that's done.
0: Well, to follow up on that point, Keir, I mean, it has been 60 days since the president and Iran signed that memorandum of understanding. Are you hearing anything about the status of talks? Are they making any progress, Keir? Because there doesn't seem to be an off-ramp or an end in sight anywhere at this point.
6: Yeah, look, I mean, they are close, but quite often with negotiations, the last part is the hardest part. And those are those negotiations between Oman and Iran, which is really just about figuring out the logistics of how you might open the straits, never mind the question of actually doing it, which, of course, last weekend, when we just thought things might reach a breakthrough of some nature, the Iranians upped the ante and started making more demands. And I think that's a sign, too, that the Iranians, I mean, Kristen, you watch the US political calendar as closely as anyone. The Iranians are probably second place. They watch American domestic politics like hawks, and they think they know what to do in order to press the right buttons. And so I suspect they're looking at the midterms, they are looking at the Trump administration, and they are saying, we can just keep going, put more and more pressure on President Trump. And frankly, they may well be thinking, and they have signaled this, that they might even need to wait out President Trump. That's the kind of, I guess you could say, determination. One of the points it's important to make, though, Iran has inflation. President Trump is right about this. Inflation of 90%. I mean, the economy is in pieces over there, not far from here, actually. And you never know what implications that kind of joblessness and struggling to find food and all those issues for the Iranian people might have and how that might shift things inside Iran.
0: Well, Keir, it's such an important context, and I think the way you set it up, that this is becoming a battle of wills. It's part of why these talks are moving so slowly. Keir Simmons, reporting from Saudi Arabia, thank you so much, Keir. We really appreciate it, as always. Gordon, let me turn to you and that extraordinary reaction that we got from President Trump, his answers to our own Julie Serkin, pressing him on his response to military families who are expressing concerns about the fatigue, the exhaustion of their loved ones serving on the USS Lincoln, the president really downplaying it. We know lawmakers on Capitol Hill are calling for oversight. How's the Pentagon responding overall?
7: So, this has been a White House and a Pentagon that has struggled to acknowledge the impact of this war. Again, that was supposed to be 5 or 6 weeks, and now we're in the sixth month, actually in the seventh month. And so, when it comes to munitions, when it comes to the use of munitions, the destruction bases in the reach of U.S. bases and other factors, acknowledging that as a sign of weakness in their mind. Mm. And so this is why you're seeing Secretary Hegseth say what he's saying. The stunning kind of comments from the president today to Julie was surprising because that is not that doesn't have a good look, right, over time. One of the problems here with this Navy issue in particular is, it's not just the fresh fruit and vegetables they can't get on the ship and the morale issues. and not to downplay those, but it's the cumulative effect. And, you know, recruiting and retention is like a key thing that the Navy is looking at. So when you see the commander in chief saying, you know, a Navy mother's comments and several parents, you know, remarks about this, it's not a good look, and it's not going to help them in the long term.
0: Well, the mother's comments are so powerful. There's no doubt about that, and speak to and flesh out the reporting that you've been all over all week. And you have some more reporting about Iran potentially changing its strategic priorities. What are you learning there, Gordon?
7: Yeah, look, my colleagues, Courtney and Moshe, reported earlier that there was a U.S. assessment on Iran's view of this thing. And they have certainly shifted to the straight. Don't forget that all these years that Iran has been fighting the U.S. kind of in a Cold War with in Iraq in particular and in the region, it's their unconventional capabilities that have always been the issue. So the president and Secretary of Defense Pete Hegseth like to focus on the conventional capabilities they've wiped out over the last 6 months. But it's these unconventional ones, particularly as it relates to the Strait of Hormuz and the ability to

0: Welcome back. It was a huge day of developments in New York where Luigi Mangione pleaded guilty to two federal stalking charges tied to the 2024 killing of UnitedHealthcare CEO Brian Thompson. With Thompson's family in the courtroom, Mangione admitted he shot and killed Thompson in December of 2024 outside a Midtown Manhattan hotel. He also revealed for the first time he posed as a potential investor and emailed UnitedHealthcare to confirm the location of the investors' conference Thompson was attending. Mangione telling the judge he was motivated by his experience with the healthcare system as he dealt with a back injury. Federal prosecutors telling reporters afterward Mangione's grievances do not justify his actions.
1: The defendant committed this murder in an attempt to draw public attention to his dislike of certain businesses. But we live in a civilized society governed by the rule of law. We debate, we disagree, we protest. We do not commit murder. No grievance, political belief, or ideological cause can ever justify murder.
0: Today's guilty plea comes just as a couple of weeks before Mangione was set to stand trial on state murder charges. His lawyers are now arguing those charges should be dismissed because today's plea covers the same crime and a conviction would amount to double jeopardy. NBC News correspondent Sam Brock joins me now from New York, along with NBC News legal analyst Misty Maris. Thanks to both of you for being here on such a significant day in this case. Sam, let me start with you. Set the scene for what unfolded today in that federal courtroom.

0: Kristen, it certainly felt like a crescendo. I mean, this is a story that has captivated the country for the last 18 plus months. You know, just talking to some of my colleagues here, I had a few takeaways that I felt like were just jaw-dropping moments today, and many of them felt the same way. Certainly, as you just laid out in your introduction, the fact that Luigi Mangione fessed up to murdering Brian Thompson and doing so without really changing the emotional tenor of how he was describing things. He came into the courtroom. He had prepared notes. He was dressed in prison attire. It was pretty clear he wasn't wearing a suit, and this wasn't about having some sort of theoretical back and forth. He was there for a confession and then truly for the federal stalking charges. That was exceptional. But beyond that, this idea that he had called UnitedHealthcare and posed as an investor of a large healthcare insurance company that had $50 billion in assets under management, according to Mangione, who was under oath today, and they then sent him the location of where this investor conference was taking place, at his words, that was stunning. And then also Karen Agnifilo, his attorney, her response after the fact, she did say on the courthouse steps here that, you know, he takes accountability for the murder of Brian Thompson, but then she went on about a 30 to 45 second explainer that he was effectively the victim of a situation, the victim of a system in which he wasn't able to get adequate health care for his back pain. After you just watched the mother and the wife of Brian Thompson crying and consoling one another inside of the courtroom, there was almost no, I shudder to use this term, but humanity reflected in their response. I mean, they basically said, okay, he takes responsibility for this, but, and never really laid out what this family was going through and has been enduring over the course of the last 18 months. Truly, like, the totality of it together was shocking, but it also feels like, Kristen, now he's admitted to committing murder. That's what Luigi Mangione just did inside of this courtroom. There is a second-degree murder case that is supposed to start on September 8th. Agnifilo and his legal defense team has now tried to file to shut that down under a double jeopardy motion, but he has already admitted to the fact that he killed this man. How we move forward from here after all of this conversation around his crusade about health care and the manhunt and the Midtown murder and how it all converges over today's confession is going to be fascinating to see how it all unfolds.
1: It certainly will be. I know you'll be covering every twist and turn. Let me just follow up with you, Sam, on a point that you make, which is about Brian Thompson's family. You talk about how emotional they were. Just give us a deeper sense of what it was like to see them react in that courtroom.
0: You watched them all walk in, and I'm going to say it was about 9 or 10 people. It seemed like it was certainly his wife, his mom, brothers and sisters, perhaps cousins. I mean, there was 9 or 10 of them in the second row of the gallery. The proceedings began, and as Luigi Mangione walked in for a second, I remember to look up just to see whatever I could gather from their part of the gallery, and his wife was loudly crying, enough where I noticed it, and she was taking a tissue, and I couldn't see her face, but I could see the back of her body. She was wiping the tears away from her cheek, and she was being consoled at the same time by Brian Thompson's mother, who put her arm around his wife's shoulder as they were sort of absorbing this. It probably was the first time they had seen Luigi Mangione since this all started. By the same token, Kristen, I would direct you to the statement that the family offered. They said something to the effect of, this is a step for justice, right? We are grateful that there's justice and accountability here. But they also said, while nothing will ease the pain of losing him, we are grateful that the federal justice system has held the person responsible for this heinous act accountable. Now, we look to the court to ensure that sentencing reflects the severity of this crime. Here's the bottom line, right? The federal stalking charge alone could carry potentially life in prison as a maximum sentence. It is entirely within the discretion of the judge whether that comes to fruition. We will not find out until sentencing hearing on December 18th, Kristen.
1: All right. Well, we will watch and wait to see what happens then. Sam Brock, thank you so much. We really appreciate your great reporting from inside the courtroom. Misty, let me turn to you now. Help us understand this guilty plea today. Why did he do it? What happens next?
2: So, Kristen, I think it was a calculated risk taken by the defense, because if they had gone to trial on these federal charges, there's the possibility he gets convicted, he gets sentenced to life without parole, life in federal prison. There is no parole in that system. So in order to have a chance at something less than life. He's taking this federal guilty plea, which gives him the benefit of arguing to the judge, presenting the mitigating factor that he pled guilty. And not only did he plead guilty, he pled guilty well in advance of trial. So that will give him a benefit. In addition to that, he can now raise this argument of double jeopardy and try and get rid of, kick out that state case, which happened, I think, minutes after the guilty plea was entered. So this was really strategic from a timing perspective, because the New York state law on double jeopardy, way more expensive than federal. So this would only work one way, Kristen, if the federal case was resolved with a conviction before the state court case went. So there was a lot of gamesmanship here and strategy in entering this plea today.
1: Help us understand the double jeopardy piece of this a little bit more. Are they accurate that it could amount to double jeopardy?
2: So there is a strong argument under New York law. The same transaction or occurrence is the standard. So if somebody is being charged with a crime that they've already been convicted of, or in this case pled guilty to, and it arises out of the same transaction or occurrence, it can be double jeopardy under the New York law. Now, there are exceptions to that. One of those exceptions is that there is a different type of harm that is at issue between the two different charges. So that is most certainly what prosecutors are going to argue. Interestingly enough, the lead case on this was Paul Manafort. He was able to successfully get New York state charges dismissed after a federal conviction. So that is an appellate case, the lead case. Now, I will say that was a little more one for one on the types of charges. So this could actually be a case of first impression when it comes to the limits of that double jeopardy rule.
1: I want to play for you something that Sam Brock actually referenced, which is what Mangione's attorney told reporters after today's hearing. Let me play a little bit for you and get your reaction on the other side.
3: Despite this being a single isolated event, Mr. Mangione has been unfairly treated since the outset in every way and has successfully fought off terrorism charges and the death penalty, while also fighting at the same time two simultaneous prosecutions in two jurisdictions who are trying to punish him twice for the exact conduct.
1: Unfairly treated? What do you make of that?
2: This has been the defense theme throughout the entirety of these prosecutions. They've raised this double jeopardy issue. They have said that Luigi Mangione was overcharged. They were able to get death penalty eligible charges thrown out of the federal terrorism charges thrown out of the state. And now they continue with the double jeopardy argument, trying to get the entirety of the state court case thrown out. So this is not a new narrative from the defense.
1: Misty Maris, thank you very much for your legal insights. We really appreciate it. Coming up next, Democrats are now targeting more Republican House seats as they fight to retake control of Congress. I'll go one-on-one with a Republican congressman whose district is in Democrats' sights. Stay with us on Meet the Press now.

0: Welcome back. With less than 3 months until the midterms, House Democrats are adding more Republican seats to their target list as they look to take back control of the House of Representatives. The DCCC, the organization charged with getting House Democrats elected, is now eyeing 58 Republican districts they think they could put in play. A party needs 218 seats to control the House. Right now, Democrats have 212 seats with several vacancies. And joining me now is Republican Congressman Mike Flood, who represents one of the Nebraska districts Democrats have their sights on. Congressman, thanks so much for joining me. Really appreciate it.
1: You bet. Thanks for having me on.
0: Well, let's start right there. Democrats do see your district as a potential pickup. How confident are you can hold on to your seat? How do you plan to do it?
1: Well, these are D.C. Beltway Democrats that think know how Nebraska works. I won my race in 22 by 16 points, my last race by 20 points. I've got lots of money in the bank. My opponent doesn't have hardly anything. And I have delivered on housing affordability. I wrote the bill. I backed money to the state of Nebraska, $89 million. That's in the top 2% of all 435 of us. I run the Main Street Caucus. I'm one of the only members of Congress on both sides that are holding town halls. And so I imagine you're sitting in the Beltway and you see somebody yelling at me on CNN. You think, oh, my gosh. The reality is that's 10 to 15 people out of 300 or 400 that have an opinion, and they just want to get loud and obnoxious TV, where I am meeting people where they're at. I'm in the community. I am delivering for the American people, and most notably for Nebraska. So I feel good about this cycle.
0: Congressman Flood, you take me to my next question. I do want to ask you, you had a spirited town hall late last month, and we should note, look, not all of your colleagues are choosing to do town halls right now. What's the top concern you are hearing from your constituents?
1: Well, home affordability, making ends meet, having a chance at the American dream. And that's why, you know, as the chairman of the Housing Committee, we passed the most comprehensive housing legislation in 36 years. And I was excited to be able to tell my constituents that we wrote that bill. It went through Nebraska. I know that when you watch town halls, there are people there. Their goal is to get on TV. Their goal is to have a viral moment. Not all of them, just a handful of them. But I get a lot out of these town halls. I have an opportunity to defend my votes, but more importantly, to answer questions. And I think more often than not, I have independent voters that come up to me and they say, hey, Mike, I may not agree with you on every single position you have, but I do appreciate that you're out in the town square and you are dealing with the issues. And that's as much as some of them can ask, they say, and they're willing to vote for me.
0: Let me ask you, because in an interview with Punchbowl last week, the president was questioned about whether voters who turned out for him in 2024 would turn out in the midterms. I want to play a little bit of that conversation, get your reaction.
2: The question is, will they vote? Because a lot of them are very angry at Republicans, to be honest with you.
3: They're
2: I don't know. I mean, they're angry at Republicans, but they're not angry at me.
3: Interesting thing. Why?
2: They're not angry at me, but they are angry at Republicans.
0: They are angry at Republicans, but not him. What do you make of that from the president?
1: My guess is he's referencing the SAVE Act to secure our elections and voter ID, something that I voted for 3 times in the House. And quite frankly, we have that in Nebraska already. It's something that we put in state law. So you have to show your ID when you go to the polls. Listen, I know that when the president's in power, the other party struggles. That's something that we've seen for 100 years. So we shouldn't be dismissive of that. That's why we have to be out. We have to be talking about what we've accomplished. Hey, we passed the largest tax cut in our nation's history. No taxes on tips, Social Security, overtime. You can pass the family farm on to the next generation without abusive death taxes. The child tax credit has been extended. There are so many good things that we have done in Congress in the last 2 years. It's on us as Republicans to get out there and share that message. We are the party that's unified. The Democrats are the ones who are having these proxy battles in every primary in the nation, where the choices are, do you want to defund the police, shut down prisons, eliminate the Thanksgiving holiday, have government grocery stores? Listen, that's splintering their party while we are united on making things more affordable and keeping Americans safe.
0: Do you worry, though, that that kind of language from the president could backfire, could ultimately hurt all of you, particularly given this climate where he's facing some of his lowest approval ratings since he took office?
1: Listen, the president is focused and has been on the SAVE Act from the start. I think it reflects his frustration with where that process is at, most notably in the Senate. It's the same reason he didn't sign the housing bill. He wants to keep focus on election integrity and passing the SAVE Act. That's his strategy. My strategy is to be out in the middle of the town square, deliver for the people of Nebraska, make sure the University of Nebraska has the money it needs for ag research, make sure our farmers have crop insurance and markets for our corn and our beans, and getting year-round E15. That's what I have to deliver on. That's what I'm going to be judged on. And I'm confident going into November, we will be successful.
0: Let's turn to the war with Iran. President Trump said it would be completed in a matter of weeks. We're now heading to the sixth month. The president telling Axios earlier this week the U.S. is low-keying it when it comes to the war and semi-negotiating. Do you think that this could ultimately be a drag on your chances, on Republicans in tough districts, chances for reelection?
1: Well, I'll be honest. I go to Hy-Vee, which is our local grocery store, and prices are too high. I don't want to ever dismiss that. That is important, and some of that is tied back to our efforts in the Middle East. Iran is a nation that has vowed death to America for the better part of 50 years. They wake up and they threaten us with dirty bombs and nuclear bombs, and they are funding terrorism against us and our allies. The president is dealing with the cards that he's been dealt in a very dangerous region. My barber, 85 years old, been cutting my hair since I was a newborn. I said to him, what do you think about Iran? He said, now's not the time to cut and run. Let's finish the job so we don't have to deal with these people for another 50 years. And I think that's where a lot of Americans are at.
0: Well, most Americans disapprove of the war, and we're learning that families of sailors aboard the USS Abraham Lincoln now sounding the alarm on low morale, deteriorating conditions on the USS Lincoln in particular. President Trump was asked about whether that deployment has gone on too long, and he told my colleague Julie Serkin, quote, not long enough. What do you make of the president's response? Do you think he's taking this issue seriously enough?
1: Well, first of all, my prayers go out to the men and women of the armed forces every day, especially sailors on that aircraft carrier and any aircraft carrier, any vessel, any deployment. We have to put their mental health as a priority concern. I am having a hard time understanding why the Democrats won't work with us to replace our munitions so that we can keep our national security strong while they're making some statement that is really hurting our troops more than anything. The president believes in the armed forces. I was at Dover Air Force Base when those seven bodies came overseas back to Delaware. I saw him react to those coffins. He feels that. He knows that. He's in their corner. And I know he appreciates everything that they're doing. They've got a terribly hard job. We had trouble getting the Democrats to work with us to fund the government. The Coast Guard wasn't getting paid. And yet every single Republican was voting to make the paychecks work, and
0: but
1: no Democrats
0: were. But should he be downplaying the concerns of these family members?
1: We have to be honest about what's going on here.
0: But, Congressman, should he be downplaying the concerns of these family members? He was basically said he doesn't think there's an issue aboard the USS Lincoln. And, again, he said they haven't been deployed for long enough. Is that taking those issues seriously?
1: Well, first of all, he's the president of the United States, and he has a lot more information about what's happening on that ship than I do. I know the president supports our troops. He believes in our troops. He's been the one working with Secretary Hegseth to improve our military and return that warfighting spirit to the Department of War. So if this question is, does Donald Trump support the men and women of the United States Armed Forces? Unequivocally, yes. When you're the commander-in-chief, you've got a really hard job, just like those men and women and the sailors on that aircraft carrier. If there are issues, let's get them dealt with. Let's make sure those sailors know that we're in their corner. And by the way, let's replenish our munitions and stop playing political games with funding for the U.S. Armed Forces.
0: All right, Congressman Mike Flood, we're going to watch your race very closely. Thank you so very much for joining us. Really appreciate it. Coming up after the break, battlegrounds and battle lines. New polling shows Democrats with an advantage in some of November's most consequential Senate races. We'll show you what those are. The panel is next. Keep it right here on Meet the Press Now.

0: Welcome back. Some potential good news for Democrats in key Senate battlegrounds. New polling from Fox News finds Democratic candidates ahead in six of the seven states surveyed. In Georgia, incumbent John Ossoff has a double-digit lead over challenger Mike Collins. In North Carolina, Roy Cooper is up 9 points over Michael Whatley. And in Ohio, Sherrod Brown is beating incumbent John Husted by 8 points. Democrats also hold an edge, albeit within the margin of error, in three more Republican-held states. Josh Turek is ahead of Ashley Hinson in Iowa. James Tallarico leads Ken Paxton in Texas. And Troy Jackson is narrowly ahead of incumbent Susan Collins in Maine. The only state the Democrats are trailing in is Michigan, where Mike Rogers has a four-point advantage over Abdul Al-Sayed. Joining me now is our panel, Kadia Goba, politics reporter at Notice. Josh Orton, Democratic strategist and president of Demand Justice. And Matt Gorman, Republican strategist and an NBC News contributor. Thanks to all of you for being here on this Friday. Kadia, what do you make of these polls coming off of another very busy primary week?
1: You know, if you would have asked me about these polls 8 months ago, I would have had a very different answer. But yeah, to your point, many Democrats, for some reason, it has expanded the map. They have expanded the map. And I think you'll hear, like, Republicans, especially senators, privately saying that they think they're toast for next year. But, you know, and when I ask them why and I talk about this, they talk about, like, the president having very different priorities and that being clear and actually a really good talking point for Democrats. Also, it doesn't help that the Senate is in such a chaotic at such a chaotic point right now, and they can't get legislation done. That has been, people are kind of over Washington, so it doesn't help that they can't pass bills.
0: So, Matt, pick up on that point. Kadia specifically talks about the concern that Republicans are expressing privately. And this type of poll, I would imagine, would only bolster those concerns. What are you hearing?
2: No, I mean, look, the snapshot of those polls, nothing struck me as terribly surprising, to be completely honest. The only, maybe the surprising part was Susan Collins' margin was smaller than I expected, actually. But look, I think people, if you talk to Republicans, Georgia and North Carolina feel like reaches right about now. I think, you know, where people come down is obviously Maine, Texas. I feel pretty good we'll get to where we need to go in Iowa, certainly. And obviously Michigan is the outlier, certainly coming after the Al-Sayed primary win a couple weeks ago. So look, those feel right. But again, it's a matter of where does this happen and does this look the same after a lot of spending over the next 2 months?
0: Josh, what do you make of these numbers, and do Democrats risk being overly confident, particularly when they really need to hold on to Michigan if they're going to win back the Senate?
3: Yeah, what I like about these numbers is it shows that Democrats have multiple paths to taking back the Senate majority in November. Look, I think we see candidates like Tallarico and Sherrod Brown and Abdul Al-Sayed in Michigan making the case to voters about taking on corporate power, whether we talk about data centers that are polluting water, whether we talk about, you know, pharmaceutical companies ripping off consumers. So 10 out of 10 days, I'd much rather be Chuck Schumer than John Thune right now.
0: Yeah, Kadia, let's talk about what's happening inside the Democratic Party, because on Tuesday, Wednesday, we woke up to mixed results. Progressives did well in some races. Moderates did well in other races. A little bit of a split decision, if you will, this week. And now the battle is really about unifying. And that's the question. I mean, what are Democrats saying to you about how confident they are that they can actually do that, particularly in a purple state like Michigan, where that's going to be the challenge for Al-Sayed, not just to unify, but then to try to court some of those independent voters who he's going to need in order to win?
1: You know, it's they came from, like you said, a very fractured primary season where a lot of their incumbents unexpectedly lost. But I, you know, many of them have pointed out, especially with this recent polling, that, you know, while Republicans have been very good messaging against communists, Al-Sayed is very close to the Republican candidate and Mike Rogers. And that to them, or to Republicans especially, is a bit shocking that the polling shows that they're so close at this point.
0: Yeah. What do you think? I mean, do you see this? I mean, look, Mike Rogers is ahead. What do you think an Al-Sayed needs to do in a state like Michigan, a purple state where Republicans are going to put a lot of resources? It's going to be all hands on deck to try to win that race. And you have Mike Rogers, his first ad out of the gate was, if you woke up on Wednesday and felt uncomfortable, join me.
3: Yeah, look, I think El-Sayed ran a brilliant primary campaign. He was a huge underdog. And what he's going to do now is court every vote in Michigan and reach out to every constituency to reach them. And I think he's been doing a very good job showing that he's a fighter. Look, I think in Mike Rogers, the last time Trump was there a couple weeks ago and Mike Rogers was up on stage, it looked the whole time like he wanted to give Trump a hug, right? He's right now tied to the hip at the most unpopular president in modern history. And I think El-Sayed is going to make that case, and I think he's going to win in November.
0: How does that play in Michigan, Matt, particularly when you have the war with Iran dragging on here throughout the hour? We've been covering these concerns by family members of U.S. service members that they're dealing with substandard, quite frankly, inhumane living conditions in some cases.
2: Well, a couple things. I think with the Michigan Senate race, I mean, for Ion, since Spence Abraham won it in 94, he was the last Republican senator in Michigan. It's always been fool's gold. It's been like Wile E. Coyote with the Roadrunner. We always thought like a month out, we could maybe get there. John James numerous times. And we never really could get there. I think certainly I haven't seen a poll with a Republican candidate winning Michigan this far out in quite a while, right? And I think, too, you know, we're going to try and make El-Sayed not only like your neighborhood communist, right, the holding the DSA, but I think some of the opposition research of recent has been almost like a meddlesome HOA president talking about fireworks and how he doesn't like them or football, and you want to make him kind of invasive in your everyday life, so expect that. Roger's also a unique candidate because he's also a vestige of the Bush GOP.
0: Yeah.
2: He's not necessarily a MAGA Republican who's coming through then, so it's a unique contours of the race where we haven't seen in other places either.
0: Josh, I have to ask you about Maine. We learned today that Graham Plattner, who, of course, dropped out of the race amid these sexual assault allegations, which he denies, is going to be appearing at a Labor Day event. If you are Troy Jackson, who is the new nominee for the Democrats, how are you responding? And could this hurt him, even though he's not going to appear with Graham Plattner?
3: Yeah, I kind of think that the only people that want to talk about Graham Plattner right now are people in D.C. or who have a show on television. I think that if I'm Troy Jackson, I point out the fact that the last person who I would expect to show up at a Labor Day picnic would be Susan Collins, right, because she's done the bidding of corporations. I'm really comfortable with that contrast between the two of them. I think Troy Jackson's an excellent candidate. I think he's going to win.
0: How concerned is a Susan Collins, how concerned are Republicans when they look at Troy Jackson's very narrow lead right now?
2: Well, again, when you were running against an accused, domestic violence, you know, person in Graham Plattner, it's only way to go but up if you're a Democrat. So, you know, they feel like it's not going to be as easy as if they're running against Graham Plattner. But again, I'm not surprised because when you see people who get off the stage like this or forced off the stage as Plattner was, they get a high on their own supply a little bit and they try to come back. I think it's what you're seeing with Plattner a little bit. So anytime Plattner's in the headlines, not a great day for Troy Jackson. But look, Troy Jackson did a fundamentally harder race for Collins, but she was counted out. We talked about this how many times in 2020, down 8 points the last poll to Sarah Gideon, and she won resoundingly. So nobody's counting out Susan Collins.
0: All right, guys. Great conversation on a very busy week. Thank you so much. Really appreciate it. Coming up after the break, relief and recovery efforts underway in Colombia. I'll talk to an aid worker on the ground responding to this week's devastating earthquake. Stay with us. You're watching Meet the Press now.

0: Welcome back. The death toll from this week's powerful earthquake in Colombia continues to climb. Officials now say at least 287 people were killed and nearly 4,000 others were injured in the magnitude 7.4 quake. The window to find survivors is closing, but crews are still searching around the clock for people buried beneath the rubble. The disaster devastated Western Colombia, damaging or destroying tens of thousands of homes and businesses and impacting the lives of more than 100,000 people, many of whom lost everything. Juan Camilo Jimenez is the response director for the World Central Kitchen, one of the organizations helping with relief efforts in Colombia. Thank you so much for joining us. We really appreciate it. Let's dive right into this. You have said that the needs on the ground have been changing quickly after this earthquake. What are the most pressing needs right now?
1: Right now, we're in that window, as you were saying, we still hope with search and rescue labors are just happening a few meters from where I am. So we're seeing how those efforts are going, but at the same time, how meals are needed and how meals and water is in this moment. So we're providing hot meals to make sure that people doing sexual labor, people that are going back to their homes, or people that are moving to other places have access to meals in these days. The need is very spread out. We're talking about four departments and many cities in these four departments where like hot meals are the same as urgent that other places.
0: Well, the work that you're doing is so needed, so important there. What exactly has World Central Kitchen been able to accomplish so far in Colombia?
1: So far, what we have accomplished in Colombia is working and creating a network of restaurants and cooks in Colombia that are the experts in cooking and providing this to their people. So we have so far more than 35 restaurants around these cities providing 12,000 meals every day, and we look to increase this by day. This is just possible because we're partnering with local restaurants and communities that understand better how to support that. They join this effort and they know that they are not by themselves, that they are not alone. And together we're bringing hope to these communities in Pereira, in cities like Manizales, Armenia, Quibdó, Buenaventura. And I'm behind with local cooks in Colombia full of passion and resilience, that is what we're seeing in every city. Also, we're seeing a lot of hope. Hope is there still, but as we know that meals and food can be hope. And we're making sure that we're cooking those meals that remember people what life was before the earthquake. That traditional soup, that traditional stew that they were used to eat, now is getting back to them with our program, and we make sure that that recomfort them.
0: You're talking about the hope there. Give us a sense of what you are experiencing on the ground, how the people there are holding up.
1: We're experiencing a very resilient community. The Colombians are showing great resilience and at the same time, it's showing hope. We see how people are coming together to rebuild, to remove debris, to look for those people still that need by trap. We see how the community come along when the sign to make silence in a place is done to make sure that they can hear their sign of life. It has been really moving, being in places where we're providing meals to first responders, volunteers, and this sign come to make silence and look for that possibility of life. So I'm seeing that hope and that resilience and solidarity. People that have not experienced doing this, just showing up to say, how can I do? How can I take a load of debris? How can I start to cook? How can I start to provide waters? So it's that community.
0: What has been the biggest challenge in the 4 days since the earthquake? What's your message to the people watching right now? Oh, and unfortunately, we just lost our connection, but we do want to thank Juan Camilo Jimenez and all of those there on the ground helping with search and rescue efforts, as well as World Central Kitchen. I do want to take a turn now to some election results from across the pond. In a UK election that drew international attention largely for its absurdity, Nigel Farage, a Trump ally and leader of the right-wing Reform UK party, won the special election that he triggered by resigning from office under investigation for financial impropriety. All of Britain's major political parties boycotted the election, calling it a political stunt by Farage. So while Farage has no mainstream opposition, the race did attract an array of fringe candidates, including a comedian who dresses in a trash can and goes by the name Count Binface. You see him there. Count Binface finished in second place with 27% of the vote compared to Farage's 63%. According to the BBC, the parliamentary investigation into Farage's finances resumed hours after he was declared the winner. Farage said he wanted to have the election prove he still has a mandate from his voters, despite ethics concerns. We're back Monday with more Meet the Press Now. And if it's Sunday, it's Meet the Press on your local NBC news station. I'll have exclusive interviews with House Minority Leader Hakeem Jeffries and Congressman Ro Khanna of California, plus Attorney General Todd Blanche, who was just sworn in. Do not miss it. There's much more ahead on NBC News Now.

0: We are coming on the air with shocking comments in court from the man who killed a healthcare CEO in the middle of a New York street. Luigi Mangione today pleading guilty to federal stalking charges and saying in court that he shot Brian Thompson. But could that admission be part of a larger legal strategy? Ahead, we have team coverage to break down what his team plans to do next and the sentence he now faces. Also today, Hawaii hunkers down ahead of a rare tropical storm just hours away. And in Indiana, a statewide flooding emergency as rivers overflow. We're live in both states. Then President Trump doesn't sound super concerned about those reports of sailors throwing themselves off a warship in the Middle East. Why, he says the ship hasn't been out there nearly long enough. Plus, the air scare over Phoenix, two planes with identical call signs flying toward each other.
1: Could have been disastrous, but I'm glad it all worked out.
0: The quick thinking from the air traffic controller to avert disaster. And the new arrests in the daring heist of three masterpieces stolen from a museum. Why, Italy's military had to step in to stop this criminal syndicate. And breaking news out of Houston, a man shooting at cars, striking three people. Those details later in the show. Hey there, I'm Ryan. I'm in for Hallie tonight, and we begin in New York with a stunning admission of guilt from Luigi Mangione in federal court, telling a judge that he shot UnitedHealthcare CEO. Now we're learning Manhattan's district attorney plans on fighting the defense's double jeopardy motion to get Mangione's state case thrown out. These are sketches from the hearing in federal court earlier today. You see Mangione there wearing a tan prison jumpsuit alongside his attorneys as he pleaded guilty to two federal stalking charges. Mangione saying in court, quote, I shot Mr. Thompson in Manhattan in his back. Admitting to this moment here where he pulls a gun out on Thompson and kills him on December 4th, 2024. He went on to tell the judge about what he says were years of enduring severe back pain and witnessing the healthcare system and the steps he took to kill Thompson because of that, including posing as an investor with billions of dollars to get information about where UnitedHealthcare's conference would be. Mangione's team speaking outside court after the hearing.
2: Despite this being a single isolated event, Mr. Mangione has been unfairly treated since the outset in every way.
0: Now, prosecutors say they will seek the maximum sentence against Mangione now that he's pleaded guilty.
3: There can be no celebrity in assassination. Any person who celebrates, encourages, or excuses actions like these is fundamentally wrong.
0: Thompson's family releasing this statement saying that today marks an important step towards justice, but that nothing will ease the pain of losing Thompson. Now the big question is, what's going to happen with that September 8th state trial? Mangione's attorneys have filed a double jeopardy motion. They're arguing that because Mangione has pleaded guilty in federal court, he can't be tried in state court for the same thing. His federal trial, of course, is out the window, and his sentencing on those federal charges is now set for December 18th. We've got team coverage on this one. Sam Brock outside of court in New York. Misty Maris, of course, with our legal analysts. Sam, so let's start here with what we're hearing from the Manhattan DA on the state case in the last half hour. What is he saying about what could come next?
4: Sure. So first of all, just to sort of set the framework here, Ryan, we have Luigi Mangione essentially saying today that he killed someone, that he committed murder, while, like you just outlined, there is a state charge of second-degree murder that is scheduled to begin that trial on September 8th. He's already acknowledged he murdered someone. The murder trial is coming up in a matter of weeks. How do you sort of reconcile these two things? To your question about the Manhattan DA's office, what they said just within the last hour or so is that they plan on contesting any double jeopardy motion which has already been filed from the state, this idea that because Luigi Mangione has pleaded guilty to the federal stalking charges, the derivative crime underneath that was murder, and so, or at least someone died as a result of it. So what is the point of going through this all over again? I think the key nuance with the Manhattan DA's office was, until we get clarity on the sentencing. So how you might read that is that if the judge in this case, Margaret Granit, if she decides that Luigi Mangione deserves a life sentence, right? So in this open plea that happened today, the prosecutors put forth 25 to 30 years, essentially. But it's up to her. It is her discretion. If she decides Mangione gets a life sentence or near life sentence, it could affect the Manhattan DA's desire to continue or try to pursue the state charges. Unclear entirely on that. But again, the reality is you have someone who just shockingly got up in court after this 18-month-long plus saga and said, yes, not only am I pleading guilty to these charges, I shot Brian Thompson. When Luigi Mangione, Ryan, said that in court today, I mean, there was just sort of chills because there's been speculation. He's been linked through all of this evidence, but he actually said it directly that he is responsible for the death of a 50-year-old father of two kids whose whole family was in court today, crying at various portions of these proceedings, and he just acknowledged it to the world. So just a big day legally, a big day for the trial.
0: Yeah, no doubt about that. All right, Sam, thank you for setting the stage. Let's bring in Misty Maris now to talk more about these implications. So, Misty, it seems like this is a pretty big risk for Mangione's team here, right? I mean, he's already admitted to the crime in open court on the record. They must feel pretty good about the fact that they can get the state case thrown out.
5: Yeah, so Ryan, it's a risk in two different ways, because on one hand, he's pled guilty to these two very serious federal charges, and there's no guarantee that he will get a haircut on a sentence at all. He could be sentenced to life, which life in federal prison, or life in the federal system, is life. There is no parole. So that's one aspect. The other aspect is the much more expansive New York rule on double jeopardy. So his team is going to seek to get rid of that state court case, but that is not a slam dunk. That is going to be a fight, as we heard from the district attorney. They plan on opposing that and contesting that. So it's a calculated risk, Ryan, taking this federal plea to try and get rid of the state court cases, narrowing what they're talking about, and having a little bit of control with regard to where he spends his time behind bars.
0: When you and I talked about this yesterday, you talked about the possibility that the federal government must be giving up something, right? Because why would they even entertain a plea deal? But let's talk about the type of plea that he's making here, what it could mean for him. It doesn't appear that he cut any sort of deal. So could prosecutors go for as big a sentence as they want? There's no stipulation on that as a result of this negotiation?
5: Yes, Ryan. So this was not a plea deal. It's what's called an open plea, meaning Luigi Mangione pled guilty to the highest level charges, and there is no representation. There is no guarantee. There is nothing that prosecutors have promised him in exchange for that. So prosecutors are going to be able to ask for life without the possibility of parole, as is in the federal system. They can actually go for and ask and make the argument to the judge that that's what he should serve. So Mangione taking this plea deal, he's basically putting this in the hands of Judge Garnett, where he will raise during that upcoming proceeding in December mitigating factors. A large component of that will be that he did plead guilty. He pled guilty well in advance of trial and hope to get some basically cut on what that final penalty will be by raising that.
0: And yesterday we talked about how at any moment leading up to that moment in court this morning, Mangione could change his mind, back out of this idea of a plea deal. Has he crossed the Rubicon now? Is there any way out of this? Is there a backup plan for his defense team?
5: No, the plea deal is done. The federal court case is done. The plea has been accepted. Now, the question is, if he's not successful on getting rid of that state court case, what happens? Well, what he said in court could now come in to the state court case. So there will be no more defense, I didn't do it. Any defense he would raise in the state court case would have to be, I did it and I did it. But if he's going to raise a defense, perhaps resurrecting that extreme emotional disturbance defense that he had represented that he was going to pursue, but then actually withdrew it earlier this summer. Something I do think is interesting, Ryan, that comment by the DA, we got to see what happens with the federal court sentencing. Is it possible that the state court case could be pled out if he is serving a substantial time in federal court? That seems to be a benchmark for the state prosecutors in determining what to do next.
0: Okay. Wow. Just a shocking day in court, shocking 48 hours in this case. Misty Maris, thank you so much for providing the proper context for us. We appreciate it. We're going to move now to a rare and dangerous tropical storm that's zeroing in on the big island of Hawaii tonight. It's expected to be a Category 1 hurricane when it gets close to land. But that's just one of the major weather worries as we head into the weekend. The rain that's caused relentless flash floods in the Midwest shows no signs of letting up. In Indiana, a statewide disaster emergency as the flooding surges. Some people are still trying to evacuate, with water rising to record levels today. Police say one person is missing after they jumped into a swollen river. The rain across the Midwest just hasn't stopped. Severe storms have wiped out power for thousands for days now. Heavy rain's not just a threat there. Thousands of people on the Big Island are bracing for impacts as Tropical Storm Lala barrels toward it, and it could be catastrophic. We have meteorologist Bill Cairns standing by. Morgan Chesky is in Hawaii. But first, let's go to Maggie Vespa in Indiana. So, Maggie, tell us what you're hearing from families there about the impact of these intense conditions.
6: Yeah, Ryan, as you can imagine, this has just been a week of agony, and perhaps epitomized in the reason that we're standing in this random, albeit flooded field, is that we just came from the banks of the Mississinewa River, basically in Albany, which is near Muncie. That's where we are now. That river, as you point out, is raging. It's swollen because of these floodwaters. And on the bridge that goes over it, we met Angie Morey. She's a mom in agony because her 19-year-old son, Matthew Morey, is the person that you talked about who's missing after jumping into that river with friends off of the bridge into the water Wednesday night. Three of his friends were able to get out of the water, but Angie said they needed help. They all saw her son go under, and no one's seen him since. And the river's so dangerous right now. It's so swollen and raging that officials with state agencies who would be in charge of searching for him, they've called off the search temporarily because they can't even safely put boats in the water. Here was part of my just devastating conversation with her.
7: You could go all the way to the Wabash River because Dong. I see somewhere asking, where's my mom? My mom and dad. Like, I'm hurt and I need some help. And so we're not there and I can't get there. I can't get to him because there's no, I can't get in the boat. If I had a boat, I swear to God, I'd be in that water.
6: Yeah, talking to her, she said, if any kid could survive this, it's my son. He has a scuba certification. He's a star former high school wide receiver. And his dad, get this, is a fire captain who actually runs searches like this. The whole family, all those loved ones being told you can't safely put boats in the water, this river is out of control. I mean, so Ryan, it's just, again, we've been talking, you've seen it with families all week who are just dealing with utter devastation. That's the latest conversation and the latest version of these impacts.
0: But it's not over yet, right, Maggie? I mean, what at this point can officials even do to keep folks safe with this ongoing storm threat still not going away?
6: No, that's exactly right. And for instance, in the case of Matthew's search, they're going to reevaluate tomorrow morning and hopefully put boats in the water tomorrow. But, you know, at the same time, again, more rain is coming, as you point out, especially later in the day tomorrow. And we were at, you know, in other parts of the state, for instance, in Anderson earlier, and you have people, we have video of this, kayaking to their home to check on their homes. Like, those floodwaters still haven't gone down. And people told us that they were so excited, actually, in that instance, that the water had only flooded their entire basement and hadn't totally destroyed the first or second floor of their home. But again, they know that that river, the White River, has risen to historic highs, and they also know more rain is coming. So, you know, authorities are encouraging people to watch the forecast. If they are under evacuation orders, to heed those orders, to not go in the water if floodwaters are around them, all kind of dangers lurking beneath the surface there. But, I mean, you're right. The state is just getting slammed with storm after storm, and everybody's doing what they can to stay safe. But the danger is almost inescapable for some people.
0: Okay. Maggie Vespa, thank you so much for that report. Let's now go to the other side of the planet, really, and bring in Morgan Chesky. He is in Hilo, Hawaii. Morgan, what are you hearing from people on the ground there? Are they taking this storm seriously?
8: Ryan, absolutely they are, because when you look at the path of Lala and where it's projected to hit, this could very well be the first hurricane on record to ever strike the Big Island. And that's why everyone is taking this incredibly seriously, stocking up on food, water, emergency supplies. We have seen many a Hawaiian buy generators here because of the anticipated power outages that are expected in the coming days. Lala not expected to really strike and show us full power until late Friday into the early morning hours of Saturday, Ryan. And while there is a wind element here, if it does reach that Category 1 status of a hurricane, the real fear, at least across the Big Island right now, is the incredible amount of rain that this storm could be dropping. In some specific areas, they could see as much as 25 inches in about a 24-hour period, and that could be more than enough to create devastating flash floods and mudslides, particularly in some mountain neighborhoods where that water only has one place to go, and that is down the hillside there, potentially wiping out anything in its path. I should note here, Ryan, that as recently as this past February and March, the Big Island in particular, as well as Maui and Oahu, suffered an incredible amount of rain from storms they call Kona lows here, and that caused upwards of $100 million in damage. So folks in those communities are still recovering from that. And now here on the Big Island to face the potential first hurricane, it's almost adding insult to injury here. We do know that as Lala continues to kind of churn its way here, those waves expected to get higher. But storm surge, while certainly a concern in low-lying areas, not the primary threat. It is going to be that sustained rainfall here on this island community that everyone is bracing for. I've had a chance to speak to several people here who say that, you know, this isn't anything new. Although the fact that it is a hurricane in and of itself is certainly something that they're not used to. And so that's why, as we kind of watch conditions deteriorate here,

0: skirt this to the south, maybe just clip the big islands and leave the other islands alone. But that's not the case. So we're still under from where Morgan is. Hurricane warning. Now we've gone over an island in Maui here to a tropical storm warning. And Oahu, where Honolulu is located, is also under a tropical storm watch. So we're now expecting impacts pretty much the entire island chain. The storm is about 24 hours away from being at its closest pass or making landfall on the southern half of the big island here. It has been hit by two tropical storms before in history, but never a hurricane. And it doesn't really matter much. A strong tropical storm and a low-end Category 1 hurricane are very similar in the devastation left behind. You notice the Hurricane Center does have it going up to a Category 1. The red line is their official center line forecast. This white-gray is what we call the cone of uncertainty. This is the, you know, probabilistic error. Could be this far to the north or this far to the south. So there's still some wiggle room here. But this is the first time that we've actually seen that red line crossing over land here, which would give it the official designation of a landfall. Then it kind of goes just south and parallels all the other islands. The north side of the storm is where the windiest conditions are and the heaviest rainfall. And when we bring it over the mountains, you have to remember, Hawaii, if you've never been there, they have mountains, the volcanoes are the size of the mountains in Colorado. So we got like a hurricane hitting mountains, and that's always a horrible recipe. And that's why Morgan mentioned some areas could get 25 inches of rain. So you're going to get the rock slides, the mudslides, the debris flows. That's the kind of problems that are going to be happening, along with, you know, power outages if it is a hurricane. The island's not used to this, and neither is their infrastructure.
1: All right, Bill Kearns, thank you so much. We appreciate it. Turning now to what we're hearing from President Trump for the first time about those concerns from families with loved ones aboard the USS Abraham Lincoln. Remember, that's the aircraft carrier stationed in the Middle East that deployed more than 250 days ago. It's now set to depart after reports of sailors jumping overboard over the deteriorating conditions. But in exchange with our Julie Serkin not too long ago, the president does not sound quite so concerned with those reports.
2: Well, no, that ship is moving. No, they're not. That ship is moving right now, or very shortly, and it's being replaced with another very similar ship. No. Not nearly long enough.
1: Monica Elba is at the White House to talk more about this. So, Monica, just a day ago, Defense Secretary Pete Hegseth said that these reports about the Lincoln did worry him. The president doesn't sound the same way. Where is the disconnect here?
3: No, and our colleague Julie did a really great job of pressing the president there and asking exactly about what these family members are wondering about, which is what the Navy does plan to do and the administration more broadly to address some of these potential mental health concerns of these sailors who have been aboard this carrier in particular for more than 9 months without setting foot on dry land. So the president there clearly pretty dismissive of it in real time, saying that if anything, maybe the deployment should have been longer, but also kind of doing something that we've seen this president do, which is when he is confronted with something that is critical of maybe his administration or a decision that he oversees as commander in chief, he simply dismisses it. He tried to say that the families were not expressing all of these concerns that we know they have been. We've done interviews with them, with many of them, and these aren't, you know, interviews that are being done in the shadows. These are on the record public comments, again, from these family members who have their own sons and daughters aboard the USS Lincoln. So there does seem to be a disconnect here. And we also know that the Navy Secretary himself received a lot of these concerns in person in a meeting recently. And so we know that those have been communicated up the flagpole to the Defense Secretary and to the president. But obviously, the president not wanting to engage on some of that today.
1: And we know the ways that the war has driven up gas prices, Monica. And Vice President J.D. Vance says that he knows that's still a top priority. Take a listen.
4: That's goal number one. Keep oil and gas cheap for Americans all over our country. And then obviously goal number two is ensure that Iran never gets a nuclear weapon.
1: This sounds like a different strategy now, Monica. The president has repeatedly said that Iran not having a nuclear weapon is the number one goal. Is Vance signaling a shift here in the priorities? And do we know if the president's on board with those priorities?
3: Well, and remember that the initial priorities that the president laid out when he launched those initial strikes with Israel against Iran are also a little bit different than what Vice President Vance just laid out. And when you're talking about oil and gas prices in particular, I mean, they were obviously lower before this military conflict began. So if the

0: goal is to try to get them back there. Again, this is a situation that was initiated by the United States.
1: Here in the priorities, and do we know if the president's on board with those priorities?
0: Well, and remember that the initial priorities that the president laid out when he launched those initial strikes with Israel against Iran are also a little bit different than what Vice President Vance just laid out. And when you're talking about oil and gas prices in particular, I mean, they were obviously lower before this military conflict began. So if the goal is to try to get them back there, again, this is a situation that was initiated by the United States in the first place. So in terms of laying out some of those priorities, I do think the president is somebody who continues to say that he believes that Iran cannot have a nuclear weapon as being a chief priority. As for the gas prices specifically, Ryan, the president today was sort of telling people they need to just accept that their gas prices at the pump are going to be higher and that they have to kind of just take that for what it is. And he said, the president, in his own words, he's never going to apologize for that because he says he made the right decision in starting this war.
1: All right, Monica Alba, thank you for that. Here in Washington, a woman has been arrested for allegedly vandalizing the World War II memorial on the National Mall. And the whole thing was live streamed by the suspect. That's what you're seeing here. She's been identified as Melissa Ferris. The Facebook Live video shows what appears to be her spray painting the memorial.
2: It was me.
1: You can hear her saying,
2: "It's on camera.
1: It was me. I'm doing it."
0: And are also a little bit different than what Vice President Vance just laid out. And when you're talking about oil and gas prices in particular, I mean, they were obviously lower before this military conflict began. So if the goal is to try to get them back there, again, this is a situation that was initiated by the United States in the first place. So in terms of laying out some of those priorities, I do think the president is somebody who continues to say that he believes that Iran cannot have a nuclear weapon as being a chief priority. As for the gas prices specifically, Ryan, the president today was sort of telling people they need to just accept that their gas prices at the pump are going to be higher and that they have to kind of just take that for what it is. And he said, the president, in his own words, he's never going to apologize for that because he says he made the right decision in starting this war.
1: All right, Monica Alba, thank you for that. Here in Washington, a woman has been arrested for allegedly vandalizing the World War II memorial on the National Mall. And the whole thing was live streamed by the suspect. That's what you're seeing here. She's been identified as Melissa Ferris. The Facebook Live video shows what appears to be her spray painting the memorial.
2: It was me.
1: You can hear her saying,
2: "It's on camera.
1: It was me. I'm doing it. I did it.
2: Fought for our freedom.
1: It's on camera." We first told you about this last night. Police found the memorial defaced with the words "clean hands, dirty money." Bubbles were also found pouring out of the fountain. U.S. Attorney for D.C. Jeanine Pirro said her office would file two felony charges, which could mean up to 10 years in prison. Let's bring in Ryan Riley to talk more about this. So, Ryan, she wasn't really hiding from police. In fact, she even turned herself in. What do we know about the suspect and the message that she's trying to send?
3: Yeah, I mean, the message is kind of muddled, I think, because, you know, she really was kind of all over the map in some of the comments that she was making. And I would not be surprised if down the road we hear about some, you know, mental health arguments that her defense attorneys will try to make. But essentially what we know about her, we know from her live stream. She appeared to have arrived in D.C. relatively recently. She actually was sort of living on the street and posted about being homeless at one point a few days ago. She was actually ticketed by U.S. Park Police for unlawful camping. And so when this image of her sort of went out to the police force, the person who had ticketed her recognized her, went back, they found that information. So this did not really take a tremendous amount of sleuthing. In fact, law enforcement had arrived on the scene when she was still there, but then she left. And then this morning, as you see in that video there, she actually appears to have turned herself in, not in D.C., but across the river at the Eastern District of Virginia. She's outside the courthouse there. And so now she's believed to be in custody. That case will get transferred back to D.C. And then we'll go from there and find out more from her defense attorneys.
1: As you rightly point out, there wasn't a great deal of sleuthing to crack this case. But could it still be some redemption for Pirro in the eyes of the president? I mean, she did take quite a bit of heat after those reflecting pool vandalism charges were dropped.
3: Yeah, that's right, Ryan. I think this sort of gives her a really easy sort of layup, right? It's right there. This is a obviously this is a case where someone actually did something to a fountain. And so it was on video. They'll prosecute her and we'll sort of go from there. But that's separate and distinct from what happened at the reflecting pool, which really according to Jeanine Pirro's own office, was the result of a botched installation process.
1: Okay, Ryan Riley, thank you so much for that. We appreciate it. We're going to turn now to some breaking news out of Houston that we told you about at the top of the show. A man is in custody after shooting at multiple cars. Three people are hurt, including a mother and a daughter. Here's how one witness described the scene to our Houston affiliate.
4: I'm standing right here like I'm looking at you, looking at y'all. That man was in them folks' cars shooting at them folks, man.
1: Jesse Kirsch has the video from the scene. Jesse, tell us what you know about this situation.
5: Yeah, so Ryan, these images coming into our newsroom, you can see in this video off in the distance what appears to be this shooting unfolding. You can hear loud bangs that sound like gunshots, and you hear someone in this video repeatedly warning people, drive in the opposite direction, get away from this area. You do not want to be driving forward, and you can see vehicle after vehicle continuing to head that way. And as you mentioned, according to police, three different vehicles were hit by gunfire from a suspect who was wielding a rifle, according to authorities. And as you mentioned, three people have been injured. We've heard from police. They held a press conference a short time ago. Notably, they have not named the suspect. They have not announced any formal charges at our last check. But they held this press conference earlier today. Here's part of what officials have shared.
6: I applaud him for him or her for getting involved and being responsible and caring about the community that much.
5: And that is the police chief in Houston specifically referring to the actions of the Good Samaritan that you can hear shouting out in that video, trying to warn people to get away from the area. Of course, three people injured in this incident. But what we were told by police at that press conference earlier is that all three are in stable condition. And again, Ryan, the suspect in this incident also taken for medical treatment, but we do not know his identity at this point. We do not know what the charges he might be facing are moving forward.
1: Okay, Jessica, stand by. If you get more information, please come back and share that information with our audience. We appreciate it. We will stay on top of this story and bring you any updates as they come in. Coming up, a reality TV star found dead in North Dakota. The details we're learning from police. And a South Carolina man back in court for the murder of his wife and sons. Alex Murdoch's latest legal win after his murder conviction was thrown out.

0: Some legal wins for the disgraced South Carolina attorney headed to trial again for the murder of his wife and son. You see Alec Murdoch here in court. This is the first time we're seeing him in civilian clothes ever since a jury convicted him in his double murder trial back in 2023, a conviction that was later overturned. Yet a judge ruling today that the defense can test DNA found under Maggie Murdoch's fingernails belonging to an unknown male. Now, in theory, the DNA could reveal someone else potentially linked to the murders. The judge also granted a motion for a change of venue. Now, Murdoch's real trial won't be in his home county anymore, though. The defense calling that county poison.
1: The Murdoch case is a local freak show. The courthouse is the scene of the crime. We can't go back there.
0: Now, remember, this was a case that was known as South Carolina's trial of the century, which is now getting a second chance after the state Supreme Court threw out Murdoch's conviction, after they threw out his initial conviction. His next hearing is set for November 13th. Now over to Italy, where police have arrested five people and recovered three paintings stolen in a daring heist earlier this year. You see the surveillance video there of the theft back in March. Italian media said at the time the robbers stole the paintings in less than 3 minutes from this museum in northern Italy. They're not even running. Police say the three paintings were by Auguste Renoir, Paul Cézanne, and Henri Matisse. They're worth a combined $10.5 million. Remember, thieves have hit several European museums recently. You may remember the French crown jewels were stolen from the Louvre, worth more than $100 million back in October. Now, Paris police caught the suspects, though nobody found the jewels. Keir Simmons joins me now from Saudi Arabia. So, Keir, in just the last few hours, we're learning that a Moldovan crime syndicate is responsible for this theft. What can you tell us about these suspects?
2: Yeah, Iran, a crime syndicate who seemed to have had good taste in art. Incredibly, one moment in that video inside that private museum really stands out. And that is where one of these robbers who has a Renoir, which is estimated to be worth about $3.5 million, puts it down so he can take a Cézanne, which is worth somewhere in the region of $7 million. So clearly knew what he was looking for. There are now five facing potential charges. And as you say, a crime syndicate, a gang, which police are now talking about, were responsible for a number of robberies and raids in that region of Parma in Italy. So they're pretty ruthless, but equally also seem to have known the difference between a good painting and a bad painting, or at least a not as expensive painting.
0: I was going to say a $3 million painting might still be a good painting, but maybe not as good. But talk to us about this was a sprawling investigation, right? I mean, even the military was involved.
2: Yeah, that's right. And there's even been some paintings recovered in Brazil. So it clearly is an international operation. I mean, one of the issues with paintings like this when you steal them is how do you get rid of them? If you like, how do you sell them? They found them in a dusty apartment belonging to one of those who've now been detained. So clearly they were themselves kind of trying to wait it out, not successfully. But certainly it is some of the evidence, for example, a fire extinguisher that was found that was used to sort of, you know, kind of ward off a caretaker during the robbery. That helped to provide some evidence towards figuring out who these people were. And clearly, ultimately, the police believe they have found the culprits and they have recovered the art.
0: I don't imagine there's like an eBay for $23 million paintings that are stolen from museums. Yeah. They must be very difficult to sell. All right. Keir Simmons, thank you so much for being on top of that. We appreciate it. Let's get you over now to the five things our team thinks that you should know about tonight. Number one, the FBI releasing the latest crime stats for 2025, showing violent crime dropped almost 10% last year. It's the largest year-to-year decline ever recorded. The agency says that robbery and murder rates dropped the most, both down almost 20%. Overall, law enforcement agencies estimated over 400,000 arrests for violent crimes last year. Number two, wildfires in popular tourist regions of Greece and Croatia forcing thousands of evacuations. In one Greek town, more than 300 people had to evacuate by boat, that according to the Coast Guard. You can see flames taking over this resort in Croatia. That fire killing one person and injuring 40 more. Number three, reality TV star Tyler Duckworth has died. The 44-year-old was best known for his appearances on MTV's The Challenge and The Real World Key West. Police say they found Duckworth dead in his home in North Dakota during a welfare check. We've reached out to his team for comment, but we haven't heard back. Number four, the Justice Department has just asked the Supreme Court to let the White House keep building President Trump's sprawling ballroom. Remember, just last week, a federal appeals court forced the White House to stop all above-ground construction as a challenge from a preservationist group plays out. Mr. Trump says he needs the ballroom for security reasons. The Supreme Court must respond by next Friday. Number five, construction workers were renovating a building in Belgium when they hit something with a drill. Turns out they struck gold, about $10.5 million worth. They called the building's owner, who turned it over to police. Officers are now looking into why it was actually there and who owns it. I guess you can't just take off with $10.5 million in gold bars. Coming up, a new flesh-eating danger is facing beachgoers across the country. So lovely heading into a weekend. We're not talking about sharks. A doctor will explain how swimmers can avoid deadly bacteria in warm water. Plus, a dramatic police chase on foot in Georgia. We've got the video.

0: All right, time now for a pretty crazy story. Disaster avoided over the skies of Phoenix today. Two American Airlines flights with the same call signs were flying simultaneously. Listen to the moment one air traffic controller figured out that something was off.
1: I need you to maintain 900,000. 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
2: Incredible. We're looking. Thank you. Inside, actually, American 2482 on the departure.
0: Now, the FAA says that one of the planes was about to land at Phoenix Sky Harbor International Airport when the other plane with an identical number had just taken off. Thankfully, the air traffic controllers caught on before the pilots could get confused by their matching call signs. Dana Griffin joins me now. I mean, listening to the audio, Dana, that sounded like it was a pretty close call. But it does sound like the pilot and the controllers were just as shocked about this as anyone, right?
3: They were. And luckily, the controller did everything right in this scenario. They trained for situations like this. But as you mentioned, neither the pilot nor the controller has ever experienced anything like this before. Listen to their conversation just moments after this incident.
1: That's the first time I've been working air traffic for 25 years. I've never seen two aircraft pretty much merge with the same call sign. That's pretty incredible.
2: Yeah, we're going to say good job. You know, I've been flying a lot less than that. I've never seen that either. So nice work.
1: Yeah, no problem. That was. I'm glad it all worked out there. Could have been disastrous, but I'm glad it all worked out.
2: Yeah, same frequency and pointing right at each other. That's pretty crazy.
3: So crazy. And let me explain how this happened. So American Airlines flight 2482 is a round trip flight that leaves from Chicago, heads to Phoenix, and then goes back to Chicago. Well, this particular flight that left Thursday night was delayed about an hour and a half. It actually landed just after midnight in Phoenix. So to avoid further delay on the return flight, which normally uses that same plane, a spare aircraft was brought in. However, they never changed the flight number. And one aviation expert says that that was something that American Airlines should have handled.
0: And so our viewers know, Dana, the call sign, that's like when you get your reservation, that's like American Air AA456 or whatever, right?
3: Exactly.
0: Right,
3: and
0: right.
3: Two airplanes should not be sharing that, especially over the same airline. That's very confusing. And had something gone wrong, one plane could have been listening to air traffic control and done something that wasn't meant for that specific plane.
0: Yeah, I guess the good news is that this was a pretty unprecedented and remarkable situation. So hopefully it's not something that ever happens again. But thank God that air traffic controller was paying attention. All right, Dana Griffin, thank you so much for that. NBC covers hundreds of stories each day, and because it's tough to read, watch, or listen to them all, our bureau teams have done it for you. This is what they tell us is going down in their regions in a segment we call The Local. From our Northeast Bureau, a close call caught on camera in New York. You see a whale barely missing these two lifeguards here. The whale popped up a couple more times after the near miss. Fortunately, I should say nobody was hurt. From our Southern Bureau, a dramatic police foot chase caught on body cam in Georgia. You can see an officer sprinting through a highway and dodging cars, going after a suspect accused of stealing landscape equipment. It's almost like watching a real-life game of Hopper. Cops caught up with the man and arrested him in the median here, the suspect now facing several charges. And from our Western Bureau, take a look. A massive fireball literally lighting up the sky in Washington. Apparently, people even reported sightings up in Canada. It happened during the peak of what's considered the best meteor shower of the year, which NASA says will stay active until the end of the month. And this summer, there's a different deadly flesh-eating threat at the beach. And we're not talking about sharks. We're talking about Vibrio. It's a flesh-eating bacteria that thrives in warm, brackish waters, and it's spreading across two states. You can get it from swimming with an open wound or eating raw oysters. Now, cases are rising fast this year, with 10 right now in Louisiana, 15 in Florida. There's been 7 deaths from this bacteria so far in 2026. That's not even the worst of it. There's a new risk of Lyme disease as ticks move down south, hitting shore areas in places like North Carolina, meaning sharks might be the least of your beach worries this summer. Let's bring in Dr. Natalie Azar to talk more about this. Doc, you're headed to the beach. What are you more worried about, the sharks or this flesh-eating bacteria?
4: Yeah, I guess statistically, if I'm swimming in Gulf waters, I'm thinking about Vibrio. So, yeah, Ryan, as you mentioned, Vibrio is a very common bacteria in coastal waters, salt and brackish water. And there's at least 12 strains that cause disease. But the one strain that we know causes more serious infections is one that's called Vibrio vulnificus. And in fact, in Louisiana and Florida, that is the strain that has been responsible for all of these illnesses. So, again, if you can get sick by either eating raw or undercooked fish, that would be a diarrheal illness, nausea, vomiting, chills, stomach cramps. Or if you go into the water with an open wound, you can get a wound infection that can present as redness and swelling and drainage and discoloration around that wound site.
0: All right. So what do we need to know? If you're heading toward a body of water that fulfills this criteria, is there any way to try and prevent being infected by this?
4: Yeah. So, well, first of all, if we're talking about seafood, you want to make sure that you're actually cooking your seafood, that you're not undercooking it or eating it raw. If the shell is open, you want to be cautious about that. You want to make sure, too, that if you have shellfish, you know, with raw drippings, that you're not cross-contaminating with other things. Always wash your hands with soap and water after handling. And if you are someone who's potentially more vulnerable, like you're immunocompromised, you should certainly wear gloves if you're going to be handling raw seafood. And then, Ryan, the biggest thing about this, the open wound issue, if you have an open wound, we really recommend not going into these waters, especially where they are seeing these Vibrio infections. And if you're outside of the water, cover with a waterproof bandage just so you don't get any splashing water onto those open wounds.
0: And we should say it's still pretty rare. People are definitely suffering from this. They're dying. But in the grand scheme of things, of all the people that are getting in the water, there are very few cases, right?
4: Yeah, I mean, just like we talk about cyclosporiasis, like the vast majority of our produce is safe. The vast majority of people are going to be fine swimming in the waters. But again, if you're immunocompromised and you have an open wound, not a good idea.
0: Right. No reason not to take the precautions if you can. All right. Dr. Natalie Azar, thank you so much for
4: exactly.
0: that. Coming up, we have some breaking news on Apache military helicopters being grounded after two service members were killed in a crash earlier this year. We have a reporter scrambling to the camera. In fact, he's already sitting right next to me, so he's ready to go. That's coming up when we come back.

0: And we have some breaking news now here in Washington, D.C. The Pentagon has temporarily grounded all Apache helicopters. That's after last week's crash near Fort Hood, Texas, killed two service members. In a statement, the Pentagon says the stand down will remain in effect until we have a better understanding of the root cause of the accident. Gordon Lubal joins me now. So, Gordon, do we have any idea what concerns the Pentagon has with these helicopters that forced them to ground them all?
1: Yeah, like it's just never easy to tell until they kind of know something. But, you know, in this case, two Army troops were killed, obviously, on Wednesday near Fort Hood during a training accident in Texas. And, you know, until they can figure out that it's, you know, it sounds like they weren't clear exactly what it was that caused it. And then it could be something that could relate to training, could be relate to other mechanical issue that potentially could pertain to other Apaches. But this is very common when there's an accident like this, and they want to take, you know, out of an abundance of caution to kind of make sure that there's no other problem. Mm-hmm. And so this is what we're seeing. It is common. We had expected to be back up by next week.
0: Would you have been surprised if they hadn't grounded them all after two service members died?
1: I think we would expect to see this.
0: Okay. All right. Gordon Lubal, thank you for that. We appreciate it. Now to one of the greatest unsolved murder cases. We're talking Tupac Shakur. A trial on the case is expected to begin Monday, with prosecutors trying to prove to a jury that a former gang leader was involved in killing the rapper nearly two decades ago. Chloe Malas explains how we got here in tonight's breakdown.
2: The trial for one of the biggest murder mysteries in hip-hop finally happening 30 years later, with the highly anticipated opening statement set to begin in Las Vegas on Monday for the killing of Tupac Shakur, one of the most influential rappers of all time. A jury now selected to hear the case against ex-gang leader of a Crips sect, Dwayne Keefe D. Davis, accused of orchestrating Tupac's death in 1996. So how did we get here, and why did it take so long? Tupac was at the peak of his career in the 90s. Even though he was born in New York City, he's credited with shaping the sound of West Coast hip-hop. California. Known for speaking truth to power, to shed light on issues like racism, police brutality, and poverty. I see no changes. All I see is racist faces. Misplaced hate makes disgrace to racist. His circle included some of the biggest names in West Coast and East Coast rap, including his friend turned rival, the notorious B.I.G. or Biggie Smalls. The beef began when Tupac was shot in New York City in 1994, dividing the rap community, after Tupac accused Biggie and Sean Diddy Combs of knowing about the attack, which they both denied. Flash forward to September 7th, 1996. Tupac is riding in a black BMW with the founder of Death Row Records, Suge Knight, in Vegas, the label long accused of having ties to the Bloods gang, according to jury transcripts. A white Cadillac pulls up beside them with four men inside. Shots fired. Tupac gets hit multiple times.
3: Tupac Shakur underwent a third operation last night to correct internal complications stemming from the drive-by shooting.
2: Knight survived, but Tupac died 6 days later, sending shockwaves through the hip-hop community.
4: Rap artist Tupac Shakur has succumbed to bullet wounds and died at the age of 25.
2: The case went cold, prompting countless theories and conspiracies as the rivalry of the Bloods and Crips ballooned. The years became decades, with some even joking that Tupac is still alive.
5: Is that new Tupac? I wrote this song a long time ago. It was the dopest song I ever wrote in 94.
2: Then a potential big break. Keefe D co-authored a tell-all memoir in 2019. In it, he writes that Tupac crossed the line when he and his entourage beat up his nephew at a casino. Authorities now say surveillance video of this brawl captured that moment. The book also says Keefe D was in the passenger seat of the white Cadillac later that night and passed a gun to the back seat, adding when the two cars got close, he saw Tupac reach for a weapon before someone grabbed that gun and started busting back. KVD's lawyers argue that the book was fictionalized and had a co-author, making it impossible to know what parts he wrote.
6: Hey, Keith, Metro Police.
2: But the book culminated in a raid of his home and 2023 arrest.
7: So what they got you for, man?
8: Biggest case in Las Vegas history.
2: He's not accused of pulling the trigger, but prosecutors are trying to prove he directed Tupac's death as retaliation for the brawl. Dozens of witnesses expected to be called, potentially including Suge Knight. But he said, quote, leave me out of it, as he serves a multi-decade sentence for a separate fatal hit and run. Even if we don't learn who fired the deadly shots, the trial will shed light on an old mystery that's endured like the rap legend's lasting legacy. Chloe Malas, NBC News.
0: Thanks, Chloe. Coming up, the new fraud allegations facing a pop star. Why investors say Selena Gomez cost them big bucks with her mental health startup.

0: Selena Gomez and her mom today are facing accusations of fraud over their mental health company, WonderMind. According to the lawsuit, investors claim they were defrauded after giving the company over $1 million. They say they thought they would be getting a lot more out of it, like an app, a podcast, and a suite of wellness products, and that Selena Gomez would be front and center, bringing in her big fan base. But investors say none of that happened. WonderMind's third co-founder, Daniela Pearson, saying in a statement that she, quote, categorically denies the allegations. Reps for WonderMind, Gomez, and her mother did not respond to a request for comment. Let's bring in Angela Sandinella to talk more about this. So, Angela, listen to Selena Gomez speaking about her goals for WonderMind. Take a listen to this.
1: It was about our journeys, and we ended up relating a lot to each other, and it was a turning point. And I think it was more like, how can we do that for other people? It just stemmed from us really wanting to help other mom and daughters to have like real open, honest conversations.
0: So from your reading of this legal filing, how could things shake out?
2: Hey, Ryan. Yeah, so this all comes down to whether or not this was actually fraud or just a traditional business failure. And the thing is, we don't know. So businesses fail all the time, and lawsuits like this are really common because investors like the ones represented here obviously want their money back. But in a case like this, what is so interesting is that they are alleging that they also had no information, that they were essentially stonewalled from even understanding what was happening with their money. And they say they didn't even know that this company was going under until they read it in New York Magazine. So as to the question of, is it fraud? Well, the question there is, did they actually misrepresent things? Did they intend to create this disaster, or was it an accident?
0: Are there complications with bringing a fraud case against a celebrity like Selena Gomez?
2: Yeah, absolutely. So they obviously did it because she is a central party and she's the biggest name, and she is not going to want in discovery her texts, her emails, all this private information out there. But I actually think she might be the least relevant part of this lawsuit. So her title, according to the lawsuit, was that of Chief Impact Officer. The question here is, what did the company promise their investors and not deliver on? What is a Chief Impact Officer, Ryan? Like, there's no real promise that's attached to that beyond her face. So I think they're going to have a real hard time finding her liable.
0: Okay. Angela Sandinella, thank you so much for joining us. We appreciate it. And that's a wrap on this hour. Thank you so much for watching. This is HJN on NBC.

0: We are coming on the air with the shocking comments in court from the man who killed a healthcare CEO in the middle of a New York street. Luigi Mangione today pleading guilty to federal stalking charges and saying in court that he shot Brian Thompson. But could that admission be part of a larger legal strategy? Ahead, we have team coverage to break down what his team plans to do next and the sentence he now faces. Also new today, Hawaii hunkers down ahead of a rare tropical storm just hours away. And in Indiana, a statewide flooding emergency as rivers overflow. We're live in both states. Then breaking news out of Houston, a man shooting at three cars, at least three people hurt. We have the video from the scene. Plus more breaking news, this time out of the Pentagon. All Apache helicopters now grounded after that deadly crash in Texas. Why the military took this step. Plus the on-air scare over Phoenix. Two planes with identical identifying numbers flying toward each other.
1: Could have been disastrous, but I'm glad it all worked out.
0: The quick thinking from the air traffic controllers to avert disaster, that is later in the show. Hey there, I'm Ryan. I'm in for Hallie tonight, and we begin in New York with a stunning admission of guilt from Luigi Mangione in federal court, telling a judge he shot UnitedHealthcare CEO. Now, a source tells NBC News, Manhattan's district attorney plans on fighting the defense's motion to get Mangione's state case thrown out. These are sketches of Mangione in federal court earlier. You can see him in that tan prison jumpsuit as he pleaded guilty to two federal stalking charges. Mangione saying in court, quote, I shot Mr. Thompson in Manhattan in his back. He admitted to this moment here outside a hotel in Midtown Manhattan on December 4th, 2024. Mangione went on to say that he endured years of severe back pain while navigating the obstacles of the health insurance system, which led him to plan Brian Thompson's death. He also said that he posed as an investor with billions of dollars to find out where UnitedHealthcare's conference would be. Mangione's team speaking outside court after the hearing.
2: Despite this being a single isolated event, Mr. Mangione has been unfairly treated since the outset in every way.
0: Now, prosecutors say they will seek the maximum sentence against Mangione now that he's pleaded guilty. Thompson's family
3: releasing... There can be no celebrity in assassination. Any person who celebrates, encourages, or excuses actions like these is fundamentally wrong.
0: Thompson's family releasing this statement, saying that today marks an important step towards justice, but that nothing will ease the pain of losing Thompson. Now the big question is what's going to happen with that September 8th state trial? Mangione's attorneys have filed a double jeopardy motion. They're arguing that's because Mangione has pleaded guilty in federal court. He can't be tried in state court for the same thing. His federal trial, of course, that's gone out the window. And his sentencing on those federal charges now set for December 18th. We have team coverage on this one. Sam Brock's outside court in New York. Misty Maris has our legal analysis. So, Sam, you had Mangione there admitting to this crime. It's important to keep in mind, Brian Thompson's family is sitting there hearing it all. Give a sense of what it was like inside court.
4: There were several, Ryan, just jaw-dropping moments, right? I mean, you would think in that context, especially with this confession coming out, that there would be some level of humanity. But when Luigi Mangione was asked by the judge, okay, you're pleading guilty, why? Why did you do this? What exactly did you do? Give us the fuller context. The first words out of his mouth were after years of enduring back pain, right? He didn't start out by saying, I took the life of someone, of an innocent person. I took the life of a father, of two children. He said, I have had all this back pain and the healthcare system has failed, right? And so that framework was seen in so many aspects of not just Mangione's words, but also his legal team, Karen Agnifilo, one of his attorneys representing Mangione these past 18 months, came out and said he's a victim of a corrupt system, right? You have an entire family, 8 to 10 people in the Thompson family that were sitting in the courtroom today that were seeing Luigi Mangione for the very first time. It brought his wife to tears. And there's just not a recognition of the pain that this family has experienced. But what we did get was an acknowledgement that he shot, Mangione says he shot Brian Thompson in the back. There's a second-degree murder charge that's happening on the state level, as you suggest. It's really up in the air right now what his confession, his guilty plea today means for that case. But you also are certainly getting a crescendo of conclusion on something that has captivated American interest for the better part of a year and a half. And I think for those who say that he acted in violence to try to glamorize commentary on an industry he's got a problem with, Jessica Tisch, the NYPD commissioner, who's been very much front and center, first the manhunt for Mangione and then his prosecution, spoke today about that very idea. Take a listen.
5: Violence is not a cause. Murder is not a message, and a killer is certainly not a hero.
4: Ryan, you read a statement earlier that said in part that the Thompson family feels like this is a step towards justice. I do want to sort of elaborate on that just a little bit. The second half of that statement also read this. Now we look to the court to ensure that sentencing reflects the severity of this crime. We remain mindful that additional proceedings in New York and Pennsylvania are still to come, and we will continue to seek the justice that Brian deserves. It remains to be seen, Ryan, whether or not Luigi Mangione is looking at a life sentence or whether something less than that. But the judge today did absolutely suggest that the 25 to 30 years that had been proposed by the U.S. Attorney's Office, even if they said they're looking for a life sentence, she has the discretion. It's her decision, and you can expect it to be a severe one.
0: Yeah. And, you know, I understand where the police commissioner is coming from, that a murderer shouldn't necessarily become a cause celeb and that people shouldn't be taking his action as some sort of heroic move. But people are, right? I mean, we saw supporters gather outside the court for today's hearing. Really, they've been doing that since day one. I imagine that's going to continue to happen. Could it even happen as his state trial hangs in this legal limbo?
4: Yeah. It could. And I think that one of the reasons why this has become one of the most infamous murders, if not the most, of the 21st century, is because of the fact that Luigi Mangione has become something of a folk hero for these huge sections of the population that have an issue with the private health care insurance industry. And yet we did not see today what we've seen at previous hearings when you talk about just throngs of people wearing the Luigi outfits with the huge signs that talk about free Luigi. He's being persecuted for nothing. The health care industry is the real problem. We didn't see that outside. What we actually saw was something far more systemic in the sense that you had these Mangionistas who are influencers or people that have gotten behind Luigi Mangione and then have gotten credentialed to become journalists to cover it in court. It's been quite an interesting melting pot of supporters that have blended into other parts of the process.
0: Wow. So physically inside the courtroom. All right, Sam Brock, fascinating. Thank you for all that color. From inside, we appreciate it. Let's bring in Misty Maris now to talk about the legal implications of all of this. So no matter what, Mangione is going to go to prison for a long time. He's facing a maximum sentence of life in prison. Prosecutors are suggesting a sentence of about 24 to 30 years. That's just a starting point, though, right?
6: Yes, Ryan. So prosecutors did not make any promises about making a recommendation with what this is called an open plea. And ultimately, it's up to the judge, but they don't operate in the dark in federal court. There are federal sentencing guidelines. So that 24 to 30 years, that's what prosecutors say is the offense level. So the guidelines help you calculate that. And that is the offense level that they'll be starting at. I think especially after hearing what they said at that presser, and very, very likely when you get into that sentencing hearing, what you're going to see is prosecutors adding to that offense level with what are called aggravating factors, enhancements that are also set out in those guidelines that bring that penalty up much higher. On the flip side, you'll have arguments from the defense of mitigating factors, things they say should put it in that range on the low end or maybe even lower. So that will be the push-pull at sentencing. So it's not really a prosecutor recommendation. It's where this begins. And we're likely to see a lot of arguments with regard to that at that December 18th hearing.
0: And then, of course, there's how all of this impacts whatever comes out of the state prosecution. And we have to assume that every word that came out of his mouth today was carefully crafted by his legal team. I imagine it's still a pretty big risk there, right? Is it still likely the state case will be thrown out?
6: So New York has these expansive double jeopardy rules, but there is no guarantee, Ryan, and it is absolutely the case, in my opinion, that those words were curated and that what we heard during Luigi Mangione setting forth the factual basis for his federal plea included things like intent, premeditation, the killing of Brian Thompson, using the gun. Why? Why do we have all of that in there? Well, yes, it relates to the federal plea, but it also would satisfy a lot of what prosecutors would have to prove in that state case for a second degree murder charge and for the all of the weapons charges that he faces. So the argument will be, look at it. It's on paper. He pled guilty to all of this conduct, and that is what prosecutors would have to prove. So it's double jeopardy.
0: Yeah, and one of the reasons that either side of a legal case will move to a plea is because they don't like their chances in a trial. This is a little bit different, obviously, because there's the complication of the other pending trials. But would federal stalking charges against Mangione, would that have been a layup for prosecutors? Could they have proven that easily? Why take all this risk? Is it something prosecutors would have even seen coming?
6: So there's a tremendous amount of evidence against Luigi Mangione. Trial is always a roulette wheel, right? You never know what's going to happen. You never know what a jury's going to do. That being said, prosecutors took on, I would say, almost zero risk here because they didn't offer anything lesser than the charges. Luigi Mangione pled guilty to the charges he was faced with in this open plea. And the prosecutors aren't basically linked to providing any recommendation less than life. So they can still go for the max penalty. So really, Luigi Mangione was the one who stood to gain here.
0: Okay, I'm sure we're not done talking about this, Misty Maris. Thank you so much for your expert analysis, as always. A rare and dangerous tropical storm is zeroing in on the Big Island of Hawaii tonight. It's expected to be a Category 1 hurricane when it gets close to land, but that's just one of the major weather worries as we head into the weekend. The rain that's caused relentless flash floods in the Midwest shows no signs of letting up. In Indiana, a statewide disaster emergency as flooding surges. Some people are still trying to evacuate, with water rising to record levels today. Police say one person is missing after they jumped into a swollen river. Out of Illinois, glass shattering as rain pours in sideways. The downpour across the Midwest just hasn't stopped. Severe storms have wiped out power for thousands for days now. Heavy rain is not just a threat there. Thousands of people on the Big Island are bracing for impact as Tropical Storm Lala barrels toward it, and it could be catastrophic. With meteorologist Bill Karen standing by, Morgan Chesky's in Hawaii. Let's first, though, bring in Maggie Vespa. She is in Indiana. Maggie, this is really hitting some families hard there. What are they telling you about making sense of all of this devastation?
7: Well, Ryan, they're struggling to, frankly. But before we get to that, I do want to bring you some breaking news first here on Hallie Jackson Now. Tragically, authorities out of Delaware County, they just sent us an email confirming that we have our first death attributed to these floods. Delaware County is where Muncie, Indiana is. They say today, earlier today, they found a car that was unoccupied near areas that had been flooded. And shortly after that, yards away, they found the body of a 58-year-old woman. They believe that she and her car was swept away by the floodwaters. Again, that's near Muncie, and that is the first death attributed to these floods here in Indiana, the fourth death attributed to storms all week, which has been just ravaging, tragically, as you know, the entire Midwest. And I mean, this is kind of the visual, you know, representation of that. And you can see the crazy video that we have from cities across Indiana in particular, which has been hit really hard, but also states like Ohio, Illinois. The devastation is just widespread. We actually have a video in particular that was shot earlier today by Christy Stewart and her family. We basically gave them a GoPro of ours as they kayaked to her house through this flood zone here in Anderson. They go inside, you can see it there, and they find her entire basement is flooded. It's like water up to the ceiling. She saw it. We talked to her moments after that, and she was just struggling to make sense of it all. Here's part of that conversation.
8: When it's all you have and you worked so hard for it and tried to save something, and this is so devastating that all you can do is cry and pray. And I walked out in the rain and looked up to the sky, and I just prayed, God, please, please just be with us and help us all.
7: Yeah, she cried throughout that conversation, Ryan. And that point that she hit on just there was she was saying she walked out into the rain this morning, saw it was raining again, and just started bawling. And, you know, that hits people all the harder, and it's all the more a universal feeling because we have more rain in the forecast tonight. New homes could flood overnight into the weekend. Like, this is far from over, and already the devastation is so widespread.
0: Just so heartbreaking. Maggie Vespa, thank you so much for your coverage. Let's go now to Morgan Chesky. He is in Hilo, Hawaii. Morgan, a storm like this is actually pretty rare for Hawaii. How are people being told to prepare? What are some of the biggest concerns you're finding?
9: Yeah, Ryan, state of emergency issued because of the approach of Tropical Storm Lola. And let's take a quick look at its projected path here. It's churning through the Pacific, really expected to potentially make landfall here on the Big Island late Friday or early in the morning on Saturday. And if it does make landfall, Ryan, to your point, it is incredibly rare. It would be the first hurricane on record to make landfall on the Big Island. And that's why everyone here is taking this incredibly seriously. We have seen Hawaiians stocking up on food, water, emergency supplies, generators ahead of power outages that could last potential days here. As a result of those winds from either a tropical storm or a Category 1 hurricane, upwards of 70 miles an hour or so. But the real threat here, Ryan, is the amount of rain that could be dumped as a result of this storm. In some areas here, we are looking at projections of up to 25 inches of rain in about 24 hours of time.

0: same for you. So some of that heavier rainfall hopefully will not make it to Oahu and Honolulu. But again, all bears watching, because the storm is going to be tracking over the next 48 hours over the Hawaiian Island chains, especially almost a direct hit on the Big Island. But you notice that, you know, how wide it is. This is all where the heavy rain is. Even if we don't get the center of it going over the other islands, there still could be tremendous amounts of rainfall. So here's the latest path in the hurricane center. The red line's their center line. They actually do have it making landfall in the southern portions of the Big Island, if it is a hurricane, which, you know, statistically doesn't really matter. The damage from a 70-mile-per-hour tropical storm or a 75-mile-per-hour hurricane is very similar. But for the history books, this would be the first on record of a hurricane ever on the Big Island. They've had two tropical storms in the past. This is kind of the wind forecast, and the high-risk areas for power outages would be the Big Island. The moderate risk would be as we go through Maui and maybe the southern portions here of Oahu. So we're not expecting, you know, devastation from these type of winds, but you would expect power outages. They're just not used to gusts that are this strong. So we'll continue to watch what's going on with that. Now, Ryan, I was kind of starting to put together a graphic. We did just get reports of a pretty strong earthquake in Indonesia with tsunami warnings, a 7.5 magnitude, which is a fairly strong one, fairly shallow. We'll have more details on that later in this hour if we find out about it, if it does look like a big threat to that portion of the world.
1: As if we're not dealing with enough already. Okay, Bill Cairns, thank you so much for being on top of it. We're hearing from President Trump for the first time about those concerns from families with loved ones aboard the USS Abraham Lincoln. Remember, that's the aircraft carrier stationed in the Middle East that deployed more than 250 days ago. It's now set to depart after reports of sailors jumping overboard over the deteriorating conditions. But in an exchange with our Julie Serkin, the president does not sound quite so concerned with those reports.
2: No, that ship is moving. No, they're not. That ship is moving right now, or very shortly, and it's being replaced with another very similar ship. No. Not nearly long enough.
1: Monica Elba is at the White House to talk more about this. So, Monica, just a day ago, Defense Secretary Pete Hegseth said that these reports about the Lincoln did worry him. The president doesn't sound the same way. Where is the disconnect here?
3: No, and our colleague Julie did a really great job of pressing the president there and asking exactly about what these family members are wondering about, which is what the Navy does plan to do and the administration more broadly to address some of these potential mental health concerns of these sailors who have been aboard this carrier in particular for more than 9 months without setting foot on dry land. So the president there clearly pretty dismissive of it in real time, saying that if anything, maybe the deployment should have been longer, but also kind of doing something that we've seen this president do, which is when he is confronted with something that is critical of maybe his administration or a decision that he oversees as commander in chief, he simply dismisses it. He tried to say that the families were not expressing all of these concerns that we know they have been. We've done interviews with them, with many of them, and these aren't, you know, interviews that are being done in the shadows. These are on the record public comments, again, from these family members who have their own sons and daughters aboard the USS Lincoln. So there does seem to be a disconnect here. And we also know that the Navy Secretary himself received a lot of these concerns in person in a meeting recently. And so we know that those have been communicated up the flagpole to the Defense Secretary and to the president. But obviously, the president not wanting to engage on some of that today.
1: And we know the ways that the war has driven up gas prices, Monica. And Vice President J.D. Vance says that he knows that's still a top priority. Take a listen.
4: That's goal number one. Keep oil and gas cheap for Americans all over our country. And then obviously goal number two is ensure that Iran never gets a nuclear weapon.
1: This sounds like a different strategy now, Monica. The president has repeatedly said that Iran not having a nuclear weapon is the number one goal. Is Vance signaling a shift here in the priorities? And do we know if the president's on board with those priorities?
3: Well, and remember that the initial priorities that the president laid out when he launched those initial strikes with Israel against Iran are also a little bit different than what Vice President Vance just laid out. And when you're talking about oil and gas prices in particular, I mean, they were obviously lower before this military conflict began. So if the goal is to try to get them back there, again, this is a situation that was initiated by the United States in the first place. So in terms of laying out some of those priorities, I do think the president is somebody who continues to say that he believes that Iran cannot have

0: have a nuclear weapon as being a chief priority. As for the gas prices specifically, Ryan, the president today was sort of telling people they need to just accept that their gas prices at the pump are going to be higher and that they have to kind of just take that for what it is. And he said, the president, in his own words, he's never going to apologize for that because he says he made the right decision in starting this war.
1: All right, Monica Alba, thank you for that. Here in Washington, a woman has been arrested for allegedly vandalizing the World War II memorial on the National Mall. And the whole thing was live streamed by the suspect. That's what you're seeing here. She's been identified as Melissa Ferris. The Facebook Live video shows what appears to be her spray painting the memorial.
2: It was me.
1: You can hear her saying,
2: "It's on camera.
1: It was me. I'm doing it. I did it.
2: For our freedom.
1: It's on camera." We first told you about this last night. Police found the memorial defaced with the words "clean hands, dirty money." Bubbles were also found pouring out of the fountain. U.S. Attorney for D.C. Jeanine Pirro said her office would file two felony charges, which could mean up to 10 years in prison. Let's bring in Ryan Riley to talk more about this. So, Ryan, she wasn't really hiding from police. In fact, she even turned herself in. What do we know about the suspect and the message that she's trying to send?
3: Yeah, I mean, the message is kind of muddled, I think, because, you know, she really was kind of all over the map in some of the comments that she was making. And I would not be surprised if down the road we hear about some, you know, mental health arguments that her defense attorneys will try to make. But essentially what we know about her, we know from her live stream. She appeared to have arrived in D.C. relatively recently. She actually was sort of living on the street and posted about being homeless at one point a few days ago. She was actually ticketed by U.S. Park Police for unlawful camping. And so when this image of her sort of went out to the police force, the person who had ticketed her recognized her, went back, they found that information. So this did not really take a tremendous amount of sleuthing. In fact, law enforcement had arrived on the scene when she was still there, but then she left. And then this morning, as you see in that video there, she actually appears to have turned herself in, not in D.C., but across the river at the Eastern District of Virginia. She's outside the courthouse there. And so now she's believed to be in custody. That case will get transferred back to D.C. And then we'll go from there and find out more from her defense attorneys.
1: As you rightly point out, there wasn't a great deal of sleuthing to crack this case. But could it still be some redemption for Pirro in the eyes of the president? I mean, she did take quite a bit of heat after those reflecting pole vandalism charges were dropped.
3: Yeah, that's right, Ryan. I think this sort of gives her a really easy sort of layup, right? It's right there. This is a obviously this is a case where someone actually did something to a fountain. And so it was on video. They'll prosecute her and we'll sort of go from there. But that's separate and distinct from what happened at the reflecting pool, which really, according to Jeanine Pirro's own office, was the result of a botched installation process.
1: Okay, Ryan Riley, thank you so much for that. We appreciate it. We're going to turn now to some breaking news out of Houston that we told you about at the top of the show. A man is in custody after shooting at multiple cars. Three people are hurt, including a mother and a daughter. Here's how one witness described the scene to our Houston affiliate.
4: I'm standing right here like I'm looking at you, looking at y'all. That man was in them folks' cars shooting at them folks, man.
1: Jesse Kirsch has the video from the scene. Jesse, tell us what you know about this situation.
5: Yeah, so Ryan, these images coming into our newsroom, you can see in this video, off in the distance, what appears to be the shooting unfolding. You can hear loud bangs that sound like gunshots, and you hear someone in this video repeatedly warning people, drive in the opposite direction, get away from this area. You do not want to be driving forward, and you can see vehicle after vehicle continuing to head that way. And as you mentioned, according to police, three different vehicles were hit by gunfire from a suspect who was wielding a rifle, according to authorities. And as you mentioned, three people have been injured. We've heard from police. They held a press conference a short time ago. Notably, they have not named the suspect. They have not announced any formal charges at our last check. But they held this press conference earlier today. Here's part of what officials have shared.
6: I applaud him for him or her for getting involved and being responsible and caring about the community that much.
5: And that is the police chief in Houston specifically referring to the actions of the Good Samaritan that you can hear shouting out in that video, trying to warn people to get away from the area. Of course, three people injured in this incident. But what we were told by police at that press conference earlier is that all three are in stable condition. And again, Ryan, the suspect in this incident also taken for medical treatment, but we do not know his identity at this point. We do not know what the charges he might be facing are moving forward.
1: Okay, Jessica Hirsch, stand by. If you get more information, please come back and share that information with our audience. We appreciate it. We will stay on top of this story and bring you any updates as they come in. Coming up, a reality TV star found dead in North Dakota. The details we're learning from police. And a South Carolina man back in court for the murder of his wife and sons. Alex Murdoch's latest legal win after his murder conviction was thrown out.

0: Some legal wins for the disgraced South Carolina attorney headed to trial again for the murder of his wife and son. You see Alec Murdoch here in court. This is the first time we're seeing him in civilian clothes ever since a jury convicted him in his double murder trial back in 2023, a conviction that was later overturned. Yet a judge ruling today that the defense can test DNA found under Maggie Murdoch's fingernails belonging to an unknown male. Now, in theory, the DNA could reveal someone else potentially linked to the murders. The judge also granted a motion for a change of venue. Now, Murdoch's real trial won't be in his home county anymore, though. The defense calling that county poison.
1: The Murdoch case is a local freak show. The courthouse is the scene of the crime. We can't go back there.
0: Now, remember, this was a case that was known as South Carolina's trial of the century, which is now getting a second chance after the state Supreme Court threw out Murdoch's conviction, after they threw out his initial conviction. His next hearing is set for November 13th. Now over to Italy, where police have arrested five people and recovered three paintings stolen in a daring heist earlier this year. You see the surveillance video there of the theft back in March. Italian media said at the time the robbers stole the paintings in less than 3 minutes from this museum in northern Italy. They're not even running. Police say the three paintings were by Auguste Renoir, Paul Cézanne, and Henri Matisse. They're worth a combined $10.5 million. Remember, thieves have hit several European museums recently. You may remember the French crown jewels were stolen from the Louvre, worth more than $100 million back in October. Now, Paris police caught the suspects, though nobody found the jewels. Keir Simmons joins me now from Saudi Arabia. So, Keir, in just the last few hours, we're learning that a Moldovan crime syndicate is responsible for this theft. What can you tell us about these suspects?
2: Yeah, Ryan, a crime syndicate who seemed to have had good taste in art. Incredibly, one moment in that video inside that private museum really stands out, and that is where one of these robbers who has a Renoir, which is estimated to be worth about $3.5 million, puts it down so he can take a Cézanne, which is worth somewhere in the region of $7 million. So clearly knew what he was looking for. There are now five facing potential charges. And as you say, a crime syndicate, a gang, which police are now talking about, were responsible for a number of robberies and raids in that region of Parma in Italy. So they're pretty ruthless, but equally also seem to have known the difference between a good painting and a bad painting, or at least a not as expensive painting.
0: I was going to say, a $3 million painting, a $1 million painting might still be a good painting, but maybe not as good. But talk to us about, I mean, this was a sprawling investigation, right? I mean, even the military was involved?
2: Yeah. Yeah, that's right. And there's even been some paintings recovered in Brazil. So it clearly is an international operation. I mean, one of the issues with paintings like this, when you steal them, is how do you get rid of them, if you like? How do you sell them? They found them in a dusty apartment belonging to one of those who've now been detained. So clearly they were themselves kind of trying to wait it out, not successfully. But certainly it is some of the evidence, for example, a fire extinguisher that was found that was used to sort of, you know, kind of ward off a caretaker during the robbery. That helped to provide some evidence towards figuring out who these people were. And clearly, ultimately, the police believe they have found the culprits and they have recovered the art.
0: I don't imagine there's like an eBay for $23 million paintings that are stolen from museums. Yeah. They must be very difficult to sell. All right. Keir Simmons, thank you so much for being on top of that. We appreciate it. Let's get you over now to the five things our team thinks that you should know about tonight. Number one, the FBI releasing the latest crime stats for 2025, showing violent crime dropped almost 10% last year. It's the largest year-to-year decline ever recorded. The agency says that robbery and murder rates dropped the most, both down almost 20%. Overall, law enforcement agencies estimated over 400,000 arrests for violent crimes last year. Number two, wildfires in popular tourist regions of Greece and Croatia forcing thousands of evacuations. In one Greek town, more than 300 people had to evacuate by boat, that according to the Coast Guard. You can see flames taking over this resort in Croatia. That fire killing one person and injuring 40 more. Number three, reality TV star Tyler Duckworth has died. The 44-year-old was best known for his appearances on MTV's The Challenge and The Real World Key West. Police say they found Duckworth dead in his home in North Dakota during a welfare check. We've reached out to his team for comment, but we haven't heard back. Number four, the Justice Department has just asked the Supreme Court to let the White House keep building President Trump's sprawling ballroom. Remember, just last week, a federal appeals court forced the White House to stop all above-ground construction as a challenge from a preservationist group plays out. Mr. Trump says he needs the ballroom for security reasons. The Supreme Court must respond by next Friday. Number five, construction workers were renovating a building in Belgium when they hit something with a drill. Turns out they struck gold, about $10.5 million worth. They called the building's owner, who turned it over to police. Officers are now looking into why it was actually there and who owns it. I guess you can't just take off with $10.5 million in gold bars. Coming up, a new flesh-eating danger is facing beachgoers across the country. So lovely heading into a weekend. We're not talking about sharks. A doctor will explain how swimmers can avoid deadly bacteria in warm water. Plus, a dramatic police chase on foot in Georgia. We've got the video.

0: All right, time now for a pretty crazy story. Disaster avoided over the skies of Phoenix today. Two American Airlines flights with the same call signs were flying simultaneously. Listen to the moment one air traffic controller figured out that something was off.
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2: Incredible. We're looking. Thank you. Inside, actually, American 2482 on the departure.
0: Now, the FAA says that one of the planes was about to land at Phoenix Sky Harbor International Airport when the other plane with an identical number had just taken off. Thankfully, the air traffic controllers caught on before the pilots could get confused by their matching call signs. Dana Griffin joins me now. I mean, listening to the audio, Dana, that sounded like it was a pretty close call. But it does sound like the pilot and the controllers were just as shocked about this as anyone, right?
3: They were. And luckily, the controller did everything right in this scenario. They trained for situations like this. But as you mentioned, neither the pilot nor the controller has ever experienced anything like this before. Listen to their conversation just moments after this incident.
1: That's the first time I've been working air traffic for 25 years. I've never seen two aircraft pretty much merge with the same call sign. That's pretty incredible.
2: Yeah, we're going to say good job. You know, I've been flying a lot less than that. I've never seen that either, so nice work.
1: Yeah, no problem. That was. I'm glad it all worked out there. It could have been disastrous, but I'm glad it all worked out.
2: Yeah, same frequency and pointing right at each other. That's pretty crazy.
3: So crazy. And let me explain how this happened. So American Airlines flight 2482 is a round trip flight that leaves from Chicago, heads to Phoenix, and then goes back to Chicago. Well, this particular flight that left Thursday night was delayed about an hour and a half. It actually landed just after midnight in Phoenix. So to avoid further delay on the return flight, which normally uses that same plane, a spare aircraft was brought in. However, they never changed the flight number. And one aviation expert says that that was something that American Airlines should have handled.
0: And so our viewers know, Dana, the call sign, that's like when you get your reservation, that's like American Air AA456 or whatever, right?
3: Exactly.
0: Right,
3: and
0: right.
3: Two airplanes should not be sharing that, especially over the same airline. That's very confusing. And had something gone wrong, one plane could have been listening to air traffic control and done something that wasn't meant for that specific plane.
0: Yeah, I guess the good news is that this was a pretty unprecedented and remarkable situation. So hopefully it's not something that ever happens again. But thank God that air traffic controller was paying attention. All right, Dana Griffin, thank you so much for that. NBC covers hundreds of stories each day, and because it's tough to read, watch, or listen to them all, our bureau teams have done it for you. This is what they tell us is going down in their regions in a segment we call The Local. From our Northeast Bureau, a close call caught on camera in New York. You see a whale barely missing these two lifeguards here. The whale popped up a couple more times after the near miss. Fortunately, I should say nobody was hurt. From our Southern Bureau, a dramatic police foot chase caught on body cam in Georgia. You can see an officer sprinting through a highway and dodging cars, going after a suspect accused of stealing landscape equipment. It's almost like watching a real-life game of Hopper. Cops caught up with the man and arrested him in the median here. The suspect now facing several charges. And from our Western Bureau, take a look. A massive fireball literally lighting up the sky in Washington. Apparently, people even reported sightings up in Canada. It happened during the peak of what's considered the best meteor shower of the year, which NASA says will stay active until the end of the month. And this summer, there's a different deadly flesh-eating threat at the beach. And we're not talking about sharks. We're talking about Vibrio. It's a flesh-eating bacteria that thrives in warm, brackish waters, and it's spreading across two states. You can get it from swimming with an open wound or eating raw oysters. Now, cases are rising fast this year, with 10 right now in Louisiana, 15 in Florida. There's been 7 deaths from this bacteria so far in 2026. That's not even the worst of it. There's a new risk of Lyme disease as ticks move down south, hitting shore areas in places like North Carolina, meaning sharks might be the least of your beach worries this summer. Let's bring in Dr. Natalie Azar to talk more about this. Doc, you're headed to the beach. What are you more worried about, the sharks or this flesh-eating bacteria?
4: Yeah, I guess statistically, if I'm swimming in Gulf waters, I'm thinking about Vibrio. So yeah, Ryan, as you mentioned, Vibrio is a very common bacteria in coastal waters, salt and brackish water, and there's at least 12 strains that cause disease. But the one strain that we know causes more serious infections is one that's called Vibrio vulnificus, and in fact, in Louisiana and Florida, that is the strain that has been responsible for all of these illnesses. So again, if you can get sick by either eating raw or undercooked fish, that would be a diarrheal illness, nausea, vomiting, chills, stomach cramps. Or if you go into the water with an open wound, you can get a wound infection that can present as redness and swelling and drainage and discoloration around that wound site.
0: All right. So what do we need to know? If you're heading toward a body of water that fulfills this criteria, is there any way to try and prevent being infected by this?
4: Yeah. So, well, first of all, if we're talking about seafood, you want to make sure that you're actually cooking your seafood, that you're not undercooking it or eating it raw. If the shell is open, you want to be cautious about that. You want to make sure, too, that if you have shellfish, you know, with raw drippings, that you're not cross-contaminating with other things. Always wash your hands with soap and water after handling. And if you are someone who's potentially more vulnerable, like you're immunocompromised, you should certainly wear gloves if you're going to be handling raw seafood. And then, Ryan, the biggest thing about this, the open wound issue, if you have an open wound, we really recommend not going into these waters, especially where they are seeing these Vibrio infections. And if you're outside of the water, cover with a waterproof bandage just so you don't get any splashing water onto those open wounds.
0: And we should say it's still pretty rare. People are definitely suffering from this. They're dying. But in the grand scheme of things, of all the people that are getting in the water, there are very few cases, right?
4: Yeah, I mean, just like we talk about cyclosporiasis, like the vast majority of our produce is safe. The vast majority of people are going to be fine swimming in the waters. But again, if you're immunocompromised and you have an open wound, not a good idea.
0: Right. No reason not to take the precautions if you can. All right. Dr. Natalie Azar, thank you so much for
4: exactly.
0: that. Coming up, we have some breaking news on Apache military helicopters being grounded after two service members were killed in a crash earlier this year. We have a reporter scrambling to the camera. In fact, he's already sitting right next to me, so he's ready to go. That's coming up when we come back.

0: And we have some breaking news now here in Washington, D.C. The Pentagon has temporarily grounded all Apache helicopters. That's after last week's crash near Fort Hood, Texas, killed two service members. In a statement, the Pentagon says the stand down will remain in effect until we have a better understanding of the root cause of the accident. Gordon Lubal joins me now. So, Gordon, do we have any idea what concerns the Pentagon has with these helicopters that forced them to ground them all?
1: Yeah, like it's just never easy to tell until they kind of know something. But, you know, in this case, two Army troops were killed, obviously, on Wednesday near Fort Hood during a training accident in Texas. And, you know, until they can figure out that it's, you know, it sounds like they weren't clear exactly what it was that caused it. And then it could be something that could relate to training, could be relate to other mechanical issue that potentially could pertain to other Apaches. But this is very common when there's an accident like this, and they want to take, you know, in an abundance of caution to kind of make sure that there's no other problem. Mm-hmm. And so this is what we're seeing. It is common. We had expected to be back up by next week.
0: Would you have been surprised if they hadn't grounded them all after two service members died?
1: I think we would expect to see this.
0: Okay. All right. Gordon Lubal, thank you for that. We appreciate it. Now, we have some more breaking news. The U.S. Geological Survey says that a 7.7 magnitude earthquake has just struck off the coast of Indonesia. Bill Cairns joins me now. Bill, you were just getting this information earlier in the broadcast. What more do we know about this quake?
2: All right, so we got the confirmation from the USGS saying it was a 7.7. Some other agencies around the globe are saying 7.8 or so. So we know that puts it in the magnitude of a very powerful quake. So this is in Indonesia, and Indonesia is a ton of islands. And Indonesia has a really, really long history with powerful earthquakes and tsunamis. If you want to go back to 2004, when they had the 9.1, like the strongest earthquake we've almost ever measured on this planet, that killed thousands of people. So this is magnitude. Lower than that. This is not that. But a 7.7 at a very shallow depth, only 6 miles down in the Earth's crust, that is enough to send a significant tsunami. Now, we don't know yet. We're waiting on confirmation. I've seen one report of a buoy. So we have monitoring buoys because in areas that get tsunamis. So that way we try to know what's coming on land. One of them did show a tsunami. Now, I'm not going to go and, you know, get into details because we want to confirm secondary sources and stuff, but it does look to be a possible significant tsunami. And the reason that's so important is you see all the island areas that are susceptible. This also hit at 5 a.m. in the morning. Everyone's home. Everyone's in their beds. Most people are still asleep. And then all of a sudden they're being woken up by the shaking of the quake. And then the tsunami alarms telling them to get away from the water. So that's what's been happening in the last hour throughout all these areas. The cities closest to this, there's about 200,000 people that are in what we call the extreme shake region. So there's a lot of damage, you know, not from the tsunami, from the earthquake. And then on top of that, we're waiting to hear about the tsunami. And because it was only about 30 miles off the coast, that tsunami would have made it to the coast fairly quickly. It would have already happened by now. So that's why we're waiting to hear what exactly occurred. And this is a chart that just shows you, you know, per year on this planet, this is the magnitudes down here. We typically only get about 18 7.0 to 7.9 earthquakes. And this is on the high end of that scale, too. Of course, we just had the one in Venezuela that was an 8. And the one in Colombia was, I believe, like a 7.4. So we've had some very powerful quakes just in the last couple of weeks here. And this one looks like, Ryan, it has caused some significant damage, at least from the shaking. We're not sure yet about the tsunami.
0: And how quickly could we know about how serious the tsunami threat may be? Would they already be starting to tell people to evacuate? How much time would they have?
2: As soon as the earthquake happened, instantly the sirens were going off in this region of the country. And there are tsunami warnings that are up now for the northern coast of Australia, too, because it's not that far away. They'll have time to cancel that if they find out there isn't one. But for these areas that were right near the epicenter, I mean, you're talking, you know, it would have taken 30 minutes, maybe 45 minutes to get to the closest land areas, maybe even less than that, depending on the speed of it. And then it would be propagating out from here. So if there was a tsunami, of course, near the epicenter, it's going to take a while to get any details in because the shaking was probably so bad that all of the cell phone service and the power is probably out. So it would be more on the outskirts of that area, which is happening now. So I think if we go another, say, 30 minutes to an hour and we don't hear that there was a significant tsunami, that's a really good sign. Again, you know, the clock's ticking and we'll find out here shortly just, you know, what's happening here on the ground shortly.
0: Okay, Bill Cairns, we're going to keep an eye on this story throughout the rest of the night. We'll bring you back more if there is more information, but that's going to do it for this part. We're going to be right back. Thank you.

0: Selena Gomez and her mom today are facing accusations of fraud over their mental health company, WonderMind. According to the lawsuit, investors claim they were defrauded after giving the company over $1 million. They say they thought they would be getting a lot more out of it, like an app, a podcast, and a suite of wellness products, and that Selena Gomez would be front and center, bringing in her big fan base. But investors say none of that happened. WonderMind's third co-founder, Daniela Pearson, saying in a statement that she, quote, categorically denies the allegations. Reps for WonderMind, Gomez, and her mother did not respond to a request for comment. Let's bring in Angela Sendinella to talk more about this. So Angela, listen to Selena Gomez speaking about her goals for WonderMind. Take a listen to this.
1: It was about our journeys, and we ended up relating a lot to each other, and it was a turning point. And I think it was more like, how can we do that for other people? It just stemmed from us really wanting to help other mom and daughters to have like real open, honest conversations.
0: So from your reading of this legal filing, how could things shake out?
2: Hey, Ryan. Yeah, so this all comes down to whether or not this was actually fraud or just a traditional business failure. And the thing is, we don't know. So businesses fail all the time, and lawsuits like this are really common because investors like the ones represented here obviously want their money back. But in a case like this, what is so interesting is that they are alleging that they also had no information, that they were essentially stonewalled from even understanding what was happening with their money. And they say they didn't even know that this company was going under until they read it in New York Magazine. So as to the question of, is it fraud? Well, the question there is, did they actually misrepresent things? Did they intend to create this disaster, or was it an accident?
0: Are there complications with bringing a fraud case against a celebrity like Selena Gomez?
2: Yeah, absolutely. So they obviously did it because she is a central party and she's the biggest name, and she is not going to want in discovery her texts, her emails, all this private information out there. But I actually think she might be the least relevant part of this lawsuit. So her title, according to the lawsuit, was that of Chief Impact Officer. The question here is, what did the company promise their investors and not deliver on? What is a Chief Impact Officer, Ryan? Like, there's no real promise that's attached to that beyond her face. So I think they're going to have a real hard time finding her liable.
0: Okay. Angela Sendinella, thank you so much for joining us. We appreciate it. And that's a wrap on this hour. Thank you so much for watching. This is HJN on NBC.

0: Tonight, the stunning admission from Luigi Mangione, confessing to killing CEO Brian Thompson as he pleads guilty in federal court. Mangione admitting that he shot Mr. Thompson as the late CEO's own family sat in court listening to those chilling words, and new revelations from the 28-year-old, including how he posed as an investor to get details on where Thompson would be. The victim's family flanked with security. So what does it all mean for his New York State trial? Breaking right now, the Army announcing it's temporarily grounding all Apache training flights after that deadly crash killing two soldiers. Roadside shooter, a man carrying a semi-automatic rifle, firing on passing cars at random. Multiple people tonight injured, including a mother and daughter. Plus, Hawaii bracing for a possible historic landfall as Tropical Storm Lala intensifies, fears over landslides and power outages mounting. Europe's intensifying wildfires, tourists fleeing flames, closing in on beaches in Greece. And new video of the race to rescue the remains of medieval Spanish kings. And Striking Gold will show you how construction workers discovered $10 million in gold bars and coins as they were laying sewer pipes. Plus the mystery vacation deal going viral, a Groupon package where you shell out $200 without a clue of where you're going. We hear from travelers who ended up in Paris and others who weren't as lucky. And President Trump speaking for the first time about the poor conditions on the USS Lincoln. The reaction tonight from parents with service members on board. Top story starts right now. Good evening. We begin with that stunning and chilling moment inside a federal courtroom here in New York City. Luigi Mangione confessing to shooting and killing UnitedHealthcare CEO Brian Thompson, laying out the twisted sequence of events that led up to this instant when he pulled the trigger. The 28-year-old pleading guilty to two federal counts of stalking, resulting in death, admitting for the first time, quote, "I shot Mr. Thompson in Manhattan and he died." Mangione made the disturbing confession just steps from the family of his victim. Thompson's wife and mother seen at the courthouse surrounded by security. We're also learning new details about how Mangione planned this brutal crime, posing as an investor in an email to the company so he could get Mr. Thompson's exact location, and revealing he used a 3D printer to make part of the gun that he used to shoot and kill the late CEO outside of that New York City hotel. Today's confession coming after months of legal twists and turns. You can see them here. Multiple charges dismissed, the death penalty dropped. Now the big question that remains, how will today's plea in federal court impact the looming state trial? Our Stephanie Gosk has been on the case from the very beginning. She leads us off.
1: Tonight, Luigi Mangione is a confessed killer, telling a federal judge he shot UnitedHealthcare CEO Brian Thompson. In court, Thompson's family, seen outside, surrounded by a security detail. His mother and wife became emotional as Mangione, in his own words, described the crime. "I traveled to Manhattan," he said. "I then emailed UnitedHealthcare leadership, posing as an investor at a firm managing over $50 billion in assets." Mangione says they wrote back, telling him the location of the conference Thompson was attending, adding, "I used a 3D printer to make a part of a gun. I shot Mr. Thompson in Manhattan, and he died." Mangione shot Thompson, a husband and father of two children, in the back. Today, Mangione showed no remorse for what he did.
2: "This was not a spontaneous act of violence. It was deliberate, calculated, and premeditated."
1: The judge accepted the 28-year-old's guilty plea on stalking charges. Prosecutors say they are seeking a life sentence. The Thompson family releasing new photos of Brian today and writing, "While nothing will ease the pain of losing him, we are grateful that the federal justice system has held the person responsible for this heinous act accountable." The dramatic hearing drawing hordes of journalists.
3: This is a wild scene outside the federal courthouse right now. Take a look at how many members of the press on that side of the street, only to be outdone by how many members of the press are on this side of the street.
1: The defense team says Mangione had battled severe back pain and the health care system.
4: "He believed that the system had failed him and destroyed his life."
1: Federal prosecutors showing little sympathy.
2: "We live in a civilized society governed by the rule of law. We debate. We disagree, we protest, we do not commit murder."
1: But that is what Luigi Mangione did, a crime that shocked the country and uncovered a torrent of anger towards the health insurance industry, with some even supporting the cold-blooded murder. Today, the police commissioner had her own message.
5: To those who idolize Luigi Mangione, I say this. Violence is not a cause. Murder is not a message. And a killer is certainly not a hero.
0: Stephanie joins us now from outside that courthouse. So, Stephanie, the defense clearly has a strategy here with this guilty plea today. Explain that to our viewers.
3: Yeah, and it's about the state case, Tom. And they're saying that the state case would effectively be double jeopardy, meaning someone being tried twice for the same crime. And that's why that case should be dismissed. Now, they've put in a motion already. We have yet to hear from the DA, the district attorney here in the city, on how he's going to respond to that. Meanwhile, you also have the sentencing hearing here for the federal case on December 18th. And prosecutors today saying they are going to push for a life sentence, which certainly is something that these charges can carry. And that would mean Mangione would be very unlikely to get a prison at all, Tom.
0: And then the state trial was supposed to start in just a few weeks in September. Is it looking like that might not happen now?
3: Yeah, certainly the September 8th date is off the table. It's going to be pushed down the road. They've got to argue this whole double jeopardy issue, and the state judge is going to have to rule on that. But that also, depending on what the state judge rules, that could trigger a set of appeals, and that could take a while. We are definitely not going to be selecting a jury on September 8th. And also, there is the possibility that there ends up being no state trial at all, Tom.
0: Yeah, and then, you know, talk to us about court today, what that was like. I mean, you feel for the Thompson family. You can't forget, at the end of the day, this is about a father, a husband who was shot and killed in cold blood.
3: You know, Tom, we heard from Brian Thompson's wife in the first day after the murder, but then we didn't really hear at all from the family. Very little from United Healthcare. And today you had family members, Brian Thompson's mom and his wife, in that courtroom today, facing off with a man who stood up and confessed to killing Brian Thompson and then laid out in very cold-hearted detail exactly how he did it, showing no remorse at all. And people who are in the court said at times it was very emotional for the family members. The wife at times was crying. She was wiping her eyes when she walked out. You can only imagine how intense that would be. It's nearly impossible to put yourself in their shoes, but a very dramatic and difficult scene for them for sure, Tom.
0: Yeah, you can't imagine, and it's still really not over for them just yet. Stephanie Gosk for us at the courthouse. Stephanie, thank you. Now to the breaking news from the U.S. military tonight. The Army announcing it's grounding their fleet of Apache helicopters from training flights. This after that deadly crash in Texas you may remember earlier this week, which killed two soldiers who were on board. NBC's Ryan Noble tonight has been following these developments from Washington. And Ryan, this is a big deal. What more do we know about the Army's decision?
6: Yeah, Tom, it is a big deal, although it's probably not unexpected. The Army calls it a temporary stand down of all Apache helicopter training flights. They say, quote, it will remain in effect until we have a better understanding of the root cause of the accident. They are looking back into that deadly crash that happened during a training exercise at Fort Hood, Texas. It ended up sparking a massive fire. The Apache attack helicopters are widely used by the Army, and they're usually flown by two crew members. The Army calls it the most advanced aerial fighting vehicle in the world. So this is something that the Army needs to figure out exactly what went wrong. Was it a mechanical issue? Was it a training issue? They don't have the answers to those questions quite yet. So until they get those answers, they're just going to ground the entire fleet just to keep all of those soldiers safe.
0: Tom. Yeah, you want to keep the soldiers safe. We're also learning about the crew that was killed in the accident on Wednesday.
6: Yeah, that's right. The pilots have been identified as Chief Warrant Officer 2, DeAndre T. Huey, and Warrant Officer Seth Olmsted. We're told that both of these young men were from Texas, Tom. Obviously, a tragic loss. And part of the reason that the Army is taking such special precautions to make sure something like this doesn't happen again, Tom.
0: Okay, Ryan Noble's for us tonight. Ryan, thank you. We're going to turn to some terrifying roadside moments. A shooting in Houston. Police say a gunman wielding a high-powered rifle shot at moving cars, injuring several people inside those unsuspecting vehicles. Jesse Kirsch has the alarming details.
7: harrowing moments when gunshots rang out in Houston today.
8: He's shooting in the streets.
7: Watch the frantic scene as a Good Samaritan warns people to take cover.
8: Don't go that way, man.
7: Police say this gunman, armed with an automatic weapon, opened fire on multiple vehicles this morning.
9: There's been a bunch of shots fired.
7: The suspect, who police say is in his 30s, allegedly shooting three people, including a mother and her daughter.
10: We're also learning about the crew that was killed in the accident on Wednesday.
6: Yeah, that's right. The pilots have been identified as Chief Warrant Officer 2, DeAndre T. Huey, and Warrant Officer Seth Olmsted. We're told that both of these young men were from Texas, Tom. Obviously, a tragic loss. And part of the reason that the Army is taking such special precautions to make sure something like this doesn't happen again. Tom.
10: Okay, Ryan Nobles for us tonight. Ryan, thank you. We're going to turn to some terrifying roadside moments. A shooting in Houston. Police say a gunman wielding a high-powered rifle shot at moving cars, injuring several people inside those unsuspecting vehicles. Jesse Kirsch has the alarming details.
7: Harrowing moments when gunshots rang out in Houston today.
8: He's shooting in the streets.
7: Watch the frantic scene as a Good Samaritan warns people to take cover.
8: Don't go that way, man.
7: Police say this gunman, armed with an automatic weapon, opened fire on multiple vehicles this morning.
9: There's been a bunch of shots fired.
7: The suspect, who police say is in his 30s, allegedly shooting three people, including a mother and her daughter. Police say officers ordered the suspect to drop his weapon.
11: The officers engaged with the suspect and discharged the weapons multiple times. The suspect was struck more than once.
6: Like this doesn't happen again. Tom.
10: Okay, Ryan Nobles for us tonight. Ryan, thank you. We're going to turn to some terrifying roadside moments. A shooting in Houston. Police say a gunman wielding a high-powered rifle shot at moving cars, injuring several people inside those unsuspecting vehicles. Jesse Kirsch has the alarming details.
7: Harrowing moments when gunshots rang out in Houston today.
8: He's shooting in the streets.
7: Watch the frantic scene as a Good Samaritan warns people to take cover.
8: Don't go that way, man.
7: Police say this gunman, armed with an automatic weapon, opened fire on multiple vehicles this morning.
9: There's been a bunch of shots fired.
7: The suspect, who police say is in his 30s, allegedly shooting three people, including a mother and her daughter. Police say officers ordered the suspect to drop his weapon.
11: The officers engaged with the suspect and discharged the weapons multiple times. The suspect was struck more than once, and he was transported to a local hospital.
7: Police say this was an isolated incident, adding they do not know what the suspect's mental state was during the attack.
12: Man, if you'd have seen it, you thought he was in a movie or something.
10: Sounds like it was incredibly dangerous out there. Jesse Kirsch joins us now, live from Miami, who's tracking this here from Miami. Jesse, any updates on the victims at this hour?
13: Yeah, and Tom, I was just checking again. So the latest we have from authorities is that the three victims are in stable condition. That is the last thing police told us. Meanwhile, as far as the suspect, what we have been told is very limited information. We know this is a man in his 30s. This is someone who himself was injured, according to police, but he has not been named and he has not yet been charged either, Tom.
10: Okay, Jesse Kirsch for us tonight. Jesse, we thank you for that. We're following several developing weather headlines right now, including a powerful earthquake that just struck off the coast of Indonesia and that tropical storm taking aim at Hawaii that could get upgraded to a hurricane in just a matter of hours. Our Morgan Chesky is on the ground there as families prepare for a potentially historic landfall. And right now, catastrophic floods continue to ravage the Midwest, and we're just finding out these storms have turned deadly. Maggie Vespa reports from the storm zone in a moment, but we want to get right to meteorologist Bill Caron. So, Bill, this is a significant, I'm being told, 7.7 magnitude earthquake and pretty shallow.
14: Yeah, another big one. Of course, this is on the heels of the Columbia one and also the 8.0 that happened in Venezuela. So this is in Indonesia. And if you remember, all the way back in 2004, we had a 9.1. It killed thousands of people, one of the worst tsunamis in recorded history. This, we just learned, did not produce a significant tsunami. So that's a sigh of relief for the area. It struck at 5 a.m. in the morning. But the shake magnitude of it being near the islands and population centers, there's significant damage from the shaking alone. So the tsunami part, we're happy about. That's good. That's good for areas in India. It's good for areas in Australia. But as far as the shaking went, this was a very shallow earthquake at only 6 miles, and it was about a 7.7. Just to kind of give you a scale of what that even means, here's a, you know, in a typical year on our planet, the magnitude that we see. Usually we only get one that's an eight. Well, we just had that in Venezuela. We only typically get 18 in the entire globe that are a 7.0 to a 7.9. This was a 7.7 or 7.8, pretty high on this scale. So you see how rare it is and why it really got everyone's attention thinking, you know, Tom, you know, could we have a really powerful tsunami out of this, too? So we'll find out about the shaking. They estimate roughly 200,000 people were close enough for extreme shaking. And we're waiting to see how bad the structural damage is in those areas.
10: Okay, we're going to turn now, also sticking in the Pacific, though. Hurricane warning for Hawaii as Tropical Storm Lala draws near. Do we still expect a historic landfall?
14: We are going to be watching what's happening as far as the tropical system goes. That is going to be happening as we go throughout the next 24 hours. So here's our Hawaiian Islands, 60 mile per hour wind. So it's a formidable tropical storm right now. It should get a little bit stronger. Now, if we get that direct landfall or not, really doesn't matter because the storm is big enough that the most of the Hawaiian island chains are going to go through the gusty winds and they're going to go through the rain. For the history books, it would be, if it does make landfall as a hurricane, the first time ever in the Big Island. It has been hit by two tropical storms. The red line here is the center line from the hurricane center. This is the cone of uncertainty, so it's getting more narrow now. So it looks like there's no way we're going to avoid, you know, catastrophic rain. That looks pretty certain. Damaging wind looks pretty certain, too, with this. And, of course, we'll get those crashing waves on all the shores, too. The timing for Hawaii, it looks like to be around sometime around 2 to maybe 4 in the afternoon tomorrow. That'll be when it makes its closest approach. And as far as the winds go, we kind of use this to say, like, power outages. If you're in this high-risk area, including all of the Big Island, be prepared to lose power from the storm. In Maui, moderate risk. Oahu, especially where Honolulu is located, you could see some gusts for some minor power outages also. But we're not expecting you to get, you know, the impacts that the Big Island will get. And if the big difference with this storm compared to, say, if a hurricane hits Florida or if it hits anywhere in the southeast, we don't have mountains in the southeast. You have to go down to the Caribbean islands to get those. But these volcanic peaks, they're as tall as the mountains in the Rockies. And when we get the rain hitting that, it just rings it out. And that's why, Tom, we could see up to 25 inches of rain. That will cause extreme flooding, mudslides, rock slides. When the storm's all said and done, that'll be the legacy of just how bad all the flooding and mudslides and debris flows are.
10: Bill, we thank you for that. We're going to be covering this throughout the weekend, including right now. I want to bring in Morgan Chesky. He's in Hilo on the Big Island for us. Morgan, how are people on the ground getting prepared for the storm? And I'm already seeing headlines that the power companies in Hawaii are telling residents there if the power goes out, it could be days till it comes back on.
15: Tom, people here are taking this storm incredibly seriously because this could be, if it makes landfall here on the Big Island, the first recorded hurricane to do so. And that is why we have seen Hawaiians for the last 24 hours, if not longer, stock up on food, water, emergency supplies, generators included, because of those very power outages you mentioned. The concern here, Tom, not so much the storm surge as we sometimes see with other hurricanes.

0: died in the floods?
1: Yeah, Tom, that's right. Authorities in Delaware County, which is where Muncie is, and we know Muncie was hit so hard, say they found the body of a 58-year-old woman today near her car, meaning they believe both were swept away by floodwaters, and they think that she tried to get out and swim and was ultimately overtaken by the current. They also found the body of her dog inside the car. So that, obviously, a devastating update to get. At the same time, authorities doing their best. If we can just push in on this boat right here, you see that rescue raft here in Anderson. In this flooded neighborhood, we have sheriff's deputies going door to door, checking on people, trying to make sure that the impacts of these floods are basically kept as limited as possible, knowing how devastating all of this has already been.
2: Tonight, new rounds of heavy rain falling across an already soaked Midwest. In Champaign, Illinois, a woman stranded in her vehicle. This pair of firefighters carefully carrying her to safety. Wicked winds in Normal, Illinois overnight causing this sheet of glass to shatter. The rain swelling record river levels even more.
3: It's heartbreaking.
2: Northeast of Indianapolis today, Christy Stewart and her family ventured into the flood zone. Her sister by kayak to check on Christy's house in Anderson. Christy's daughter filming this video, finding the first floor largely spared, but then showing us
4: basement flooded.
2: Christy's on disability and doesn't have flood insurance.
5: All you can do is cry and pray.
1: It's a pretty helpless feeling.
5: Super.
2: She tells me the family evacuated overnight after smelling gas in the water. Meanwhile, state authorities say conditions in the raging Mississinewa River forced them to suspend the search for 19-year-old Matthew Morey, who jumped off a bridge into the water with friends Wednesday night. His mom in agony, saying the star high school wide receiver is just days away from starting his freshman year at Purdue University.
6: I see somewhere asking, where's my mom? My mom and dad. Like, I'm hurt and I need some help. And so we're not there and I can't get there.
2: A mother's desperate plea amid widespread devastation with more rain in the coming days.
0: Maggie joins us once again. And Maggie, so much devastation. And now we're hearing hundreds more of homes, 100 more homes could be flooded.
1: Yeah, Tom, up to 400 potentially, according to forecasters. So for context, this flooding is courtesy of the White River. It's a huge river. Obviously, it runs toward and past Indianapolis, and that's where a lot of this water is headed. Forecasters say that river in that part of the state, which is about an hour or so from here, that could reach near record or record levels there, flooding between 200 and 400 homes basically by tomorrow morning, Tom.
0: Maggie Vespa and her team who have been there all week. Maggie, we thank you. Now to a major update on a story we brought you last night. President Trump dismissing concerns about poor living conditions on the USS Abraham Lincoln, describing the deployment of the aircraft carrier as, quote, not nearly long enough. Gabe Gutierrez has this one.
7: Tonight, President Trump dismissing reports of poor living conditions aboard the USS Abraham Lincoln, a key aircraft carrier supporting the war against Iran.
8: Well, no, that ship is moving. No, they're not. That ship is moving right now, or very shortly.
7: The Pentagon now sending another carrier to the region after the more than 5,000 soldiers and Marines on the Lincoln had not made a port call since December, a record. Relatives had complained of plumbing issues and limited fresh food. A U.S. official says one sailor went overboard and was quickly rescued. The president pressed by NBC's Julie Serkin.
9: The deployment's gone on too long.
8: No. Not nearly long enough.
7: Danielle Rapa's son is on board.
10: I do support the president overall, but, you know, I have every right to disagree with a comment.
7: We'd spoken with Melanie Stowe yesterday.
11: It's been difficult.
7: Her daughter's been deployed since last year.
12: What do you make of those comments?
11: Well, I am a Trump supporter. I feel that it was more of a comment that the job hasn't been completed yet, more than the sailors need to stay out there longer.
7: She had a more pointed response for Defense Secretary Hegseth.
11: I would say that he should fly his butt out there to take a look.
7: Tonight, the Navy's acting secretary is calling those on the Lincoln the epitome of American strength, and he's slamming the media for trying to paint them as victims. Tom?
0: Okay, Gabe. Also tonight, President Trump is touting new crime stats from the FBI, showing the biggest one-year drop in violent crime since the Bureau started tracking the data nearly a century ago, from 2020.

to 2025. Murder and manslaughter dropped by more than 18%. Rape offenses fell by an estimated 7.6%. And robberies were down 18.5%. We're going to be back in a moment here on Top Story with the new video of thieves rushing into an Italian museum, snatching millions of dollars worth of art, how police just got those paintings back. Plus, the dangerous wildfires raging in Europe, fast-moving flames closing in on popular resort towns, the race to get tourists out of the burn zone, and the potential disaster averted two planes on a collision course flying with the same flight number, how they managed to touch down safely. That's ahead of Top Story.

0: We're back with a stunning art heist in Italy. Tonight, police recovering three paintings worth millions after they were stolen earlier this year. The whole heist captured on video. Keir Simmons has this one for us.
1: The brazen art heist taking less than 3 minutes. Newly released surveillance video showing the moment thieves stole three paintings back in March. The thieves first breaking and entering through the front door of this museum in northern Italy in the middle of the night, then racing to grab the works by French masters straight off the walls. One masked individual setting down this Renoir, valued at about 3.5 million, to take a second painting by Cézanne, worth 7 million. Both paintings then handed off to an accomplice waiting outside. Tonight, officials from the Italian Art Recovery Squad announcing all three paintings have been safely recovered. Authorities telling Italy's leading news agency, ANSA, five suspects from Moldova have now been detained in connection with the robbery. Adding they tracked the gang down using clues recovered from the scene of the crime, including a fire extinguisher used as a diversion against the museum's caretaker. It's the latest in a series of high-profile art heists across Europe, including the theft of the French crown jewels stolen from the Louvre last year in broad daylight. And still missing.
0: Keir Simmons joins us tonight. So, Keir, this isn't the only major art heist bust today. Police in Brazil recovering stolen Matisse paintings in a separate incident.
2: That's right, Tom. Eight paintings by Matisse recovered after they were stolen in Sao Paulo in Brazil, worth apparently almost $200,000. An extraordinary coincidence. What are the odds that this is announced today, this same day as that separate heist recovery of those paintings in Italy? It seems, Tom, as if these gangs are getting a taste for the best art in the world, Tom.
0: Might be right. All right. We thank you for that, Keir. Still ahead tonight, the stunning discovery overseas, millions of dollars worth of gold dug up at a construction site. So who gets to keep it? And the giant fireball lighting up the sky. We'll show you more of this video and what exactly it was. But first, top stories, top moment. And this one coming from a good friend of the show. Entertainment journalist Emily Orozco is expecting her first baby this October. And in honor of her grandma Rita's 93rd birthday today, she shared this video of the moment she told her the exciting news. Take a look.
3: Oh, my God. Are you telling me you're pregnant?
4: Yeah. Oh, my God.
3: Oh, my God. I'm actually going to have a great-grandchild. I can't.
0: What an amazing surprise. This will officially make her a great-grandma. We're so happy for Emily and all of her family. Stay with us. More top story on the

0: We're back now with Top Stories newsfeed, and we have an update on that special election in the UK. Nigel Farage officially heading back to the parliament. The Reform Party leader beat a bunch of fringe candidates, including Count Binface, who you saw here on Top Story. We covered his story. The trash can wearing comic who grabbed more than a quarter of the vote. Believe that. Major parties boycotted this election, calling it a stunt. Farage left his seat last month during an investigation into nearly $7 million in a gift from a crypto billionaire. He denied any wrongdoing. And construction workers in Belgium digging up quite the treasure on the job site. Look at this. According to local media, they were drilling to put in some new sewer pipes at a property when they stumbled across this hidden stash of gold coins and bars. It's reportedly worth more than $10 million. Police say the loot is now locked up in a government vault, but it's still unclear who will actually get to keep it. And a potential disaster averted after two American airline flights with the exact same call signs were approaching and leaving Phoenix at the same time. An air traffic controller noticed the flights were both numbered 2482 and acted quickly to tell each one where to go. Listen.
1: I've been working air traffic for 25 years. I've never seen two aircraft pretty much merge with the same call sign. That's pretty incredible. It could have been disastrous, but I'm glad it all worked out.
0: We are too. If both pilots were told to fly at the same altitude, it's possible they could have collided. The FAA is now investigating what went wrong and how that happened. In New York, a wild encounter with nature caught on video. Look at this chopper footage. It shows the whale swimming right up to a lifeguard boat. It breaches above the water. You see it right there, the back of it. Look how beautiful that is. The whale continued to surface several times after that, and thankfully, everyone seemed to be okay. And a huge fireball lighting up the skies out west. You can see the meteor here captured on a doorbell cam overnight. Experts say hundreds of people reported seeing that bright flash of light in states like Washington, Oregon, Idaho, and even in Colombia, good old British Columbia, Canada. Turning now to Top Stories Global Watch and those wildfires raging across Europe. Hundreds of people forced to evacuate from parts of Croatia and Greece as fast-moving flames bear down on popular tourist towns. A warning, some of the video you're about to see is graphic. Our Danielle Hamamjan is following it all. Danielle, what do you know?
2: Well, Tom, it's been one heat wave after another, followed by relentless wildfires that have engulfed so many parts of Europe this past summer. Just look at these latest pictures coming out of northern Greece. The sky turning black, just a wall of smoke filling the air as residents and tourists had to flee by air and by sea. Strong winds fanning the flames, burning houses and holiday apartments near resorts in Halkidiki in the middle of the holiday season. Hundreds had to be evacuated from what is normally, as you can imagine, a picturesque Greek peninsula. Over to Croatia now, and wildfires have also turned the night sky completely red. This is along the Dalmatian coast, very popular with tourists. Dozens have been injured, hundreds evacuated there as well, with local media reporting that a stretch of a major highway had to be shut because of the blaze. Firefighters in France and Germany also battling raging fires. Spain has also been hit particularly hard this season. Many have been killed over the course of the summer, even as they tried to escape. Authorities there now have removed the remains of three 11th century kings from a monastery threatened by a wildfire. And here in the UK, we've just seen the hottest day of the year, London hitting 100 degrees. Much of England now in drought. The grass everywhere you look is yellow, with the month of July having been the driest on record since records began back in 1836. Records broken just about everywhere in Europe this summer. Tom.
0: All right, Danielle Hamamjan, we thank you for that. Still coming up tonight, the new mystery vacation deal. Travelers rolling the dice on rock-bottom prices, even though they have no idea where they're actually going. We speak with some willing to take that gamble. Plus, our great American this week, a park ranger at the Statue of Liberty. You'll hear his stories about the iconic symbol of freedom and what inspired him to serve his country. Stay with us.

0: coming on the air with breaking news. We are live tonight from Juarez, Mexico,
1: reporting over the skies of Lahaina
0: here in Florida. The time to evacuate has come and gone. You were seeing people just running for their lives.
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0: We've seen this almost unbelievable power struggle. What does this mean for Ukraine? It's the battle off the field that's inspired the world.
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11: He was like, you can go to Arizona.
4: Mystery Vacations, the company that partners with Groupon to run these trips, told NBC News they've sold close to $2 million worth in the past month. Americans are eager for a deal, with airfares up roughly 25% compared to last year.
12: Like, is this real?
4: Orlando-based Melinda and Joey Lemond are headed to Paris and London for 7 nights.
13: We're still hearing the words that we're going to get to go to London and Paris and stuff, but we're still like, where's the catch? Where's the catch? You know, for $200 a piece, this is crazy.
4: And Chicago-based Kristen Lamps won a trip to Puerto Rico.
14: The fact that I got like the bigger one was I was like, oh my God, I never won anything. So I was super excited about that.
4: But not everyone got so lucky.
15: They're making money off of people.
4: LA-based Kimber Bowman says her experience left her feeling like the whole thing was a scam, and she didn't even end up taking her trip.
15: It was not a value at all, because when I actually went back to look up the cost of what I purchased, it's Frontier in Arizona in August, 105 degree average temperature. Of course your flight is $66, right? That makes sense. But then the hotel, $70 a night. It would have been cheaper for me to book it on my own.
4: Groupon tells us out of every 2,000 vouchers, 6 are for 7 nights in Europe or Asia, while over 99% are for 2-night stays in the U.S. They say, we print that number so nobody buys a fantasy.
16: We want to do everything right to manage expectations. Whenever we do get a complaint, we do try to resolve it.
4: But despite some bad experiences, travel agent Tammy Wells said the promise of any adventure with minimal planning was enough to convince her to book the package twice.
17: They're definitely not a scam. You just have to set your expectations realistically of what you're getting.
4: So as Americans hunt for those golden travel deals, many are happy to test their luck and see where it lands.
15: We are in really difficult financial times, so the promise of maybe getting that lucky strike, it sounds good.
0: Ryan Chandler joins us now. So, Ryan, let's talk specifics. So if you buy this deal and have buyer's remorse, you can't get a refund.
18: No, Tom, no refunds at the slot machine and no refunds with Mystery Travel. You pay around $200 to $300 for this service. And I presume the way they make money is that a lot of people just get a trip that costs less than that and then they pocket the difference. You can get a refund if you request your money back before you give them your dates and the departure airport and they really start to plan. But that would be well before you ever learn what your destination was going to be.
0: Yeah, and then while we have you here, this Groupon deal has really taken off because of social media, but it's not the only company offering experiences like this.
18: So I was able to find a couple other companies offering mystery travel, and if you're not into the whole lottery aspect of the Groupon package, one that you should look into is called Pack Up and Go. This is a more concierge upscale service where they ask you what you're interested in, what your budget is, and then they put together a plan and surprise you. But it's more likely to be something you'd like. There's another one called Journey. Their whole shtick is you don't learn where you're going until you get to the airport, Tom.
0: That sounds like a lot of fun. All right, Ryan, we thank you for that. Now to our series, Great Americans, where we talk to people who have achieved so much about their life and this country. Tonight, we head to an iconic symbol of America, the Statue of Liberty, a beacon of hope for millions who immigrated to this country. Our great American this week, the man helping to preserve the history of Lady Liberty, Park Ranger Rennell Langdon.
2: What I love about America is the opportunity. This is a place where you can come, and if you're willing to work, I think the sky's the limit.
5: It's one of America's most iconic landmarks, Lady Liberty. Shining over New York's harbor, a poignant reminder of the promise that built America. It's a view park ranger Rennell Langdon says never gets old.
2: I mean, working at the Statue of Liberty, it's pretty incredible. You know, sailing in on a ferry every morning and seeing the Statue of Liberty, you know, I kind of pinch myself every day.
5: Langdon immigrated to America from Grenada in 2000, arriving in New York City as a teenager. Then, about a year later, the September 11th attacks would change him and the country forever.
2: On 9/11, I was in the city. When we went outside, it was just complete chaos and panic. And it really kind of set in that I needed to do something, I needed to serve. That day absolutely changed my life.
5: Inspired to help protect his new home, Langdon enlisted in the Coast Guard. 4 years later, after finishing his service, Langdon returned to New York, searching for ways to continue giving back to America.
2: Applying for every federal job I think I qualified for, and the Park Service was the first to give me a chance. So I felt the Park Service in a way sort of chose me.
5: He started on the ground at Liberty Island, climbing from maintenance worker to park ranger, and now supervisor.
2: When I put on this uniform, I feel like I'm part of something greater. There are a lot of passionate, dedicated people who's put on this uniform before me. I'm so privileged to have landed in this position.
5: Langdon also oversees Ellis Island, where more than 12 million people from all over the world entered this country. An immigrant himself now telling their stories.
2: I find it absolutely poetic that I'm here telling the story of millions of people before me. I feel quite privileged being able to work here and help keep that history alive.
6: Welcome to Statue of Liberty, folks.
5: For Ranger Langdon, the Statue of Liberty is more than just a landmark. It's a reminder of our responsibility as Americans.
2: When visitors come here, I hope they feel inspired. I hope they see themselves in her story. And if you look at her, she's obviously not sitting on her pedestal. I like to think that she's taking a step forward. We're standing here on this pedestal of freedom. But like the Statue of Liberty, it's not enough to just sit or stand, but that each of us have a responsibility to move liberty forward. It's something that we all have to participate in.
5: A beacon of hope, lighting the way for the future of our great nation.
2: When you look across the harbor, and as long as you see that torch up there and you see the statue standing, I think there's hope for America. I think we find that inspiring.
0: We all find that inspiring. All right, this week's great American, Rennell Langdon. Just ahead, everything you can binge watch and listen to this weekend. Blink-182 drummer Travis Barker out with a new documentary detailing how he survived a terrifying plane crash. Plus, the hit Disney movie Camp Rock returning after nearly two decades. And new feel-good music from Jungle. Stay with us.

0: We're back now with Binge Worthy, our look at the best things to watch and listen to this weekend. And joining us tonight is NBC News entertainment contributor and the founder of Pop Viewers and a good friend to this show, Chris Witherspoon. Chris, how you doing, man?
1: What's up, Tom Yamas?
0: Good seeing you.
1: Great, man.
0: How's your summer going?
2: It's going. It's like almost done, which I'm kind of in denial about.
0: I feel like there's still at least another month of summer.
2: Oh, we're going to keep this going.
0: We have to keep it going, man. I don't want it to get cold. If you're going to be hanging out this weekend, we have a lot of great stuff for you to watch. We're going to start with a documentary about Travis Barker, of course, from Blink-182 and then solo fame. He's done so many cool things. Married to a Kardashian now. Let's take a look.
3: I was touring with Blink nonstop. I was taking so many pills that I had a security guard whose only job was to watch me sleep and make sure I was breathing.
4: It was all a blur.
3: And then came the crash.
4: Just fire and chaos everywhere. 65% of my body was burned.
0: This one's called Louder Than Fear. It's on Hulu. A lot of people forget about that plane crash. He survived a horrific plane crash. Tell us a little bit about this docu. Is it a docu-series or just a documentary?
2: It's a documentary film. It really is Travis Barker like you never have seen him before. As you mentioned, so many folks know him now as being Kourtney Kardashian's husband. He's tatted head to toe. He's this kind of like strong drummer. But you're seeing him very vulnerable talking about this crash for the first time. And also how he's not flown on a plane, Tom, since 2008 when this happened. Yeah. He takes these international cruises.
0: Really? Oh, I didn't know that.
2: When Blink-182 goes on tour, he travels on these boats for 9 days to get like across the country because he's petrified of flying. But it's very honest. It's very raw.
0: If you had survived something like that, I'm sure it would be the same thing. I mean, he's in such an incredible musician. From Blink-182, I think he was in the Aquabats way back in the day,
2: to
0: the Transplants. I'm a huge fan.
2: Yes.
0: And then everything he's done like with other artists as well, EDM and all types of genres.
2: And you have so many legendary drummers coming and talking about him in this documentary, like Questlove and Sheila E.
0: Oh, great.
2: It's like athletic.
4: Just fire and chaos everywhere. 65% of my body was burnt.
0: This one's called Louder Than Fear. It's on Hulu. A lot of people forget about that plane crash. He survived a horrific plane crash. Tell us a little bit about this docu. Is it a docu-series or just a documentary?
2: It's a documentary film. It really is Travis Barker like you never have seen him before. As you mentioned, so many folks know him now as being Kourtney Kardashian's husband. He's tatted head to toe. He's this kind of like strong drummer. But you're seeing him very vulnerable talking about this crash for the first time. And also how he's not flown on a plane, Tom, since 2008 when this happened.
0: Yeah.
2: He takes these international cruises.
0: Really? Oh, I didn't know that.
2: When Blink-182 goes on tour, he travels on these boats for 9 days to get like across the country because he's petrified of flying. But it's very honest. It's very raw. And
0: if you had survived something like that, I'm sure it would be the same thing. I mean, he's in such an incredible musician. From Blink-182, I think he was in the Aquabats way back in the day, to the Transplants. I'm a huge fan.
2: Yes.
0: And then everything he's done like with other artists as well, EDM and all types of genres.
2: And you have so many legendary drummers coming and talking about him in this documentary, like Questlove and Sheila E.
0: Oh, great.
2: It's like athletic what he does.
0: What about the marriage? Did they talk about the marriage
2: a little
0: at all?
2: Bit? A little bit. And how it kind of helped heal him. Kourtney actually is like a therapist for him, he says.
0: All right. Next up, this one's on Peacock. This is called Girls Like Girls. Let's watch the clip.
5: Promise you'll message me tonight?
6: You could have just given that to me on paper.
5: It's called romance.
2: Now, as being Kourtney Kardashian's husband, he's tatted head to toe. He's this kind of like strong drummer. But you're seeing him very vulnerable talking about this crash for the first time. And also how he's not flown on a plane, Tom, since 2008 when this happened.
0: Yeah.
2: He takes these international cruises.
0: Really? Oh, I didn't know that.
2: When Blink-182 goes on tour, he travels on these boats for 9 days to get like across the country because he's petrified of flying. But it's very honest. It's very raw.
0: If you had survived something like that, I'm sure it would be the same thing. I mean, he's in such an incredible musician. From Blink-182, I think he was in the Aquabats way back in the day, to the Transplants. I'm a huge fan.
2: Yes.
0: And then everything he's done like with other artists as well, EDM and all types of genres.
2: And you have so many legendary drummers coming and talking about him in this documentary, like Questlove and Sheila E.
0: Oh, great.
2: It's like athletic what he does.
0: What about the marriage? Did they talk about the marriage
2: a little
0: at all?
2: Bit? A little bit. And how it kind of helped heal him.
0: Kourtney
2: actually is like a therapist for him, he says.
0: All right. Next up, this one's on Peacock. This is called Girls Like Girls. Let's watch the clip.
5: Promise you'll message me tonight?
6: You could have just given that to me on paper.
5: It's called romance.
7: Very nice to meet you, Sonia. You're welcome anytime.
6: So what are you doing here?
5: Oh, my God. Let's go.
8: Where'd you get that jacket?
6: Brooke's mom's. You never mentioned her.
0: Okay, as we saw there in the promotion, it is based on a novel, very yes. popular novel.
2: So a novel that came out in 2023, but the gag is it was based on a YouTube video that came out in 2015.
0: Like a song.
2: A song okay. by Hayley Kiyoko.
0: Okay.
2: So she rode this train, Tom, from 2015,
0: wow.
2: over 100 million views of this YouTube video, then a book.
0: Really?
2: This is her directorial debut. She directed it now. This film.
0: Okay.
2: Yes. It's a coming of age story of these two girls in this small town that fall in love. It's beautiful. It's heartwarming. But to me, it's an interesting kind of blueprint for Hollywood. You know, music video turned
0: yeah.
2: book turned film. There's
0: like
2: a huge fan base
0: things,
2: for this.
0: But you don't see that as much anymore, but
2: no,
0: you're right.
2: All right. Start it again.
0: Okay, next up here. This one's called Camp Rock 3. From what I understand, if you watch Camp Rock 1 and 2,
2: OG
0: yes,
2: fan.
0: Your generation, yeah. younger than me. This one, I think, is on Disney Plus. It is on Disney Plus. It also has the Jonas Brothers who were in the first two, or
2: yeah,
0: at least one of them.
2: The first two.
0: The first two. All right, let's take a look.
1: 30 City sold out tour. The only thing missing? Someone to open for us. We figured, why not find our opening act right here, right now? There's going to be three challenges. You get through those, you get a shot at the final jam. Until then, you will be in the very capable hands of our tour manager.
8: I am so getting a raise for this.
9: All right, who's ready to open freaking act three?
0: Okay, give me the premise here for Camp Rock. What
2: okay.
0: is this about?
2: I mean, this is like this ultimate. If you're like a music nerd or a band
0: okay.
2: nerd like me growing up, you
0: right.
2: love you some Camp Rock. It kind of put the Jonas Brothers on the map in a huge way.
0: I didn't know
2: They're
0: that. Okay.
2: Yeah, the first one came out in 2008. Second one came out in 2010. Demi Lovato also was in this, but they're all back for this one. The Joe Bros are in this group called Connect 3 who are looking for their opening act. So they go back to where they got their start to find the fresh face,
0: okay.
2: the fresh talent. They're all competing. Demi Lovato's executive producer on this as well.
0: And she was in the originals.
2: Yeah, she's a cameo in this one.
0: Okay.
2: She's not a lead
0: right.
2: role, but a cameo. It's really cute. I love
0: Very
2: it.
0: Very cool. Next up, this is more my speed, Hard Knocks on HBO Max. This is pretty incredible. They got
2: yeah.
0: access to the Seattle Seahawks, the defending Super Bowl champs,
2: Easy.
0: As they try to regain the title. Let's take a look.
10: You have done it. Through our mentality of every freaking day. Next year, that's what it's going to take.
11: Let's go figure out how to get better from last year.
0: Such a huge fan of the filmmakers at Hard Knocks. They
2: genius.
0: Great writers,
2: yeah.
0: great shooters. They get those moments. They have cameras everywhere.
2: Yes.
0: This season so far, what I've watched has been great. Sometimes I like 9 out of the 10 Hard Knocks. There's always one that I'm not so sure about.
2: Yeah.
0: This one so far, I've seen 2 episodes. Great. I'm a big fan. I don't know about you, Chris.
2: Well, I'm a huge fan. And I think that this show, it really humanizes these athletes. These guys, like this team, they range between 22 to like 32 years old. And you realize that these are young guys who are developing this mindset off the field, like during the training camp, which is incredible. And we'll see if they can parlay this.
0: And I love it shows the business side. It shows the coaching side. It shows the player side.
2: Oh, yeah. The fights with their coaches.
0: The fights. Yeah, the fights.
2: It's kind of like reality
0: TV
2: for folks that don't like reality TV.
0: For the ultimate game. Right, it's real. All yeah. right, Chris. Coming up next, HBO Max. We're going to stick with HBO Max. This is getting a lot of buzz. Lanterns.
2: Oh yeah.
0: People love this show so far. Let's watch the clip, and then you can tell me because I know there's some drama too. All right, let's watch.
12: It's no accident we're here. These victims are going to end up being aliens.
13: Based on what?
12: I have a feeling.
13: He has a feeling.
14: I think this is more than just a feeling.
15: This is a threat no one's ever seen before.
16: What do you know about manhunters?
17: Where'd you hear that word?
0: So give us the background on this.
2: I mean, this is one of those DC comics that folks have been waiting for a very long time to be turned into a TV series about these, like, they're lanterns, or they're like these detectives, essentially.
0: Okay.
2: And this series is kind of cool. It takes a page from True Detective, and these two lanterns,
0: okay.
2: that are like the law keepers
0: yeah.
2: Of the superhero universe, are coming together. Aaron Pierre, Kyle Chandler from Friday Night Lights. It's all the things that you want in a superhero series.
0: So it's a little maybe elevated in the superhero 100%. Series with the writing. And everything else. I said there was a little bit of drama. I had seen something online because there was, I guess, an issue. Green Lantern was once. Who was Green Lantern?
2: Ryan.
0: Joel.
2: Ryan Reynolds. Yeah.
0: And they're saying, and that movie didn't do that well, right? Did not do
2: no,
0: well.
2: No.
0: And Deadpool's great. But Green Lantern, not that great?
2: And there's two Green Lanterns now. So Aaron Pierre and Kyle Chandler. He's playing like an OG older version.
0: Got it. Yeah, I heard this is great. So we'll have to watch that.
2: It's really
0: we are transitioning
2: great.
0: So fast to music. I don't know why, but we are.
2: Get here.
0: Phoebe Bridgers, right? Did I say that right? Phoebe
2: you
0: Bridgers,
2: did.
0: She's great. She's awesome. A little sad. This one's a little sad for the summer. Let's play it. If we got to hold hands, we'll figure it out. But let's watch.

0: New album out today. It's called Lost Week, and that song's called I Can't Wait, produced by Jack Antonoff. You know it's going to be good. This guy's super talented. What do you think?
1: I mean, this is kind of cool. It's her being solo again after all the hits she's had with Boy Genius.
0: Yeah, which was like a super
1: cool video that I love. There's like this bug that's kind of flying around, almost like a fly on the wall, as all the success is happening in Los Angeles. So it's a really cool concept, and unique, and she's so talented.
0: And you got to be in the mood for it, right? Super talented, great song, great album from the tracks I've heard so far in the office. But it's a mood, right?
1: Yeah, we got to hold hands.
0: You got to hold hands. Next up, Jungle with this single. I never even heard of this band. It's called Sunshine. So great. They're a British indie band. You may remember them from back on 74. Let's listen to this one. Yeah.

0: What do you think?
1: I mean, I'm a fan of this group, by the way. They're a British band. It's kind of like Brazilian neo-soul.
0: Whoa, okay, go there.
1: They know how to do it.
0: Yeah.
1: Like, it is that upbeat, the exact opposite of what we just heard.
0: Yeah, yeah, it's no, this will get you going.
1: Book in a moment for the summer.
0: And I think it's great, and I like that you brought that up. This has been my favorite song so far I've heard this summer.
1: Yeah, it's
0: there's some great country songs that are doing great this summer. This is my favorite song so far of the summer. Chris, thank you for being here. Thank you for bringing this to us. We thank you for watching Top Story. I'm Tom Yama. Stay right there. More news on the way.

Hey, good evening. I'm Steve Patterson in for Gadi Schwartz, and we start tonight with Luigi Mangione admitting to killing UnitedHealth CEO Brian Thompson and pleading guilty to federal charges, telling the judge, "I shot Mr. Thompson in Manhattan and he died. I understood that my actions would place him in fear of death or serious bodily injury. I knew what I was doing was illegal." Mangione also revealing for the first time today that he posed as a potential investor to United in order to confirm the location of an investor's conference and track Thompson's location. And while prosecutors outside court said they would seek the maximum sentence against Mangione, which would be life in prison, his defense team is already working on dismissing the state charges.